0: people, everybody was there. Kids from the age of 3 or 4 were throwing stones. It took 6.5 hours for these two men to die after getting lashed 100 times. And they were buried up to their hip in the ground, and people were throwing stones at them. So that was the field trip for us at the age of 19.
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2: Anyone with any sense knows that there's hate speech. 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
1: 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Michael Laws, Uncensored.
3: The wife has been planning this for some time, and the husband has no idea. 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
4: Yeah, but that's just woman going on. Don't expect us to take that seriously, do you? I mean, you're miserable. Okay, well.
3: If you don't take it seriously, she might one day say, I'm out of here. And don't try and tell me you're great and whatever else.
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6: Okay, well, what are we... It's wet in both islands, but particularly in the North Island today, I have to say, but what's going to be on the prospect for tomorrow as well? Let's go and find out for Northern Auckland and Coromandel. After the rain, you're going to get cloudy periods with the odd shower today and for the rest of the day and tomorrow. The Bay of Plenty and Gisborne showers obviously carry on this afternoon. They'll clear overnight. It'll become mainly fine tomorrow. There you go. Waikato all the way down to Wellington. So that's the sort of middle and east, Taranaki, Whanganui, Manawatu, King Country, including the central high country and Tararua. Showers will ease for a time tomorrow morning, but they'll get heavy probably tomorrow afternoon. Hawke's Bay and Wairarapa, excluding Tararua, obviously, showers, clearing this evening, but returning about Wairarapa tomorrow afternoon, Hawke's Bay tomorrow evening. For the west coast of the South Island, rain heavy at times will spread north today, clear from the south tomorrow morning. Nelson, Marlborough and Canterbury mainly fine today, becoming cloudy with a few spots of rain tomorrow. And for Otago, Southland and Fiordland, rain some heavy, spreading to Otago overnight. Okay. Rain will turn to showers tomorrow morning, then clear tomorrow afternoon, but isolated showers remain about the south coast. Well, it's meant to be clear up to tomorrow, well, it doesn't matter. And for the Chatham Islands, a few showers. Waikawa Bay, which I think I've been to on State Highway 35, isn't it? It's the warmest place in the country at 17. Lowest is Nugget Point, south Otago. Been there too, 4.7 degrees. Yes, that's cold at 12 o'clock. Windiest is Castle Point. Wettest is Napier Airport. The airport, news, sport and weather, 8 minutes past 12.
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6: All right. Well, you would have heard about the scandal. I think that's the only word that can describe it. And the allegations that have been made. They are probably the most serious allegations that any minister could ever make of any ministry. Essentially lying, withholding information, and inventing facts, you would suggest at the end of the day that these are matters of criminal investigation rather than of state sector investigation. The State Services Commissioner, Brian Roche, will investigate integrity concerns raised by a damning review. And MB's chief executive, Nick Blakely, has offered an apology to MPs and said he took accountability on behalf of his department. It's a meaningless, I mean, that is a meaningless thing to say. But MB's chief executive, Nick Blakely, offered an apology to MPs and said he took accountability on behalf of his departments. What a meaningless statement. He then went on to say, I'm committed to learning from this and implementing change. Well, who's? How are you? Can you explain to me, Mr. Blakely, as chief executive of MB, how you're taking accountability if you've still got your job? Now, to be fair to Mr. Blakely, I'm not sure that he was in charge of MB when this particular issue went down. I think I gave you another name before. I'm sure I did. The previous chief executive of MB was Caroline Tremaine. Okay, so to be fair to Mr. Blakely, he's only just taken over this particular role in the last 12 months. The bad behaviour, as I understand, was mostly prior to that. There was an independent report done on the $32 million in which officials persisted with the particular project despite multiple red flags, delays, missed milestones, significant inadequacies and doctoring information that was made to the higher-ups, particularly at Treasury, in Cabinet. Three ministers involved, Chris Farfoy, previous Labour, Little, previous Labour Minister, now obviously the minister, Mayor of Wellington, and now Stanford as the current Minister, who has gone troppo. But, and as she said, the findings very serious, as bad as it gets. I'm stunned that the Serious Fraud Office aren't involved in this. I would have brought them in instantly. I think it's a fiction, to be quietly with you, that the state sector should be looking at the state sector when things go wrong. This went wrong under the Commissioner of the State Services, Kamel, as well. So, I mean, you know, the question runs, well, what processes did you have in place to be able to monitor this? That goes surely to the head of the state sector as well, who at that time, I think, was Rennie. Now, Ian Rennie, is now head of Treasury. So, you know, what was he doing? Just quietly. So the state sector, investigating the state sector, is not the right way to do this. This is clearly with sums of money involved, with the suggestions of calumny and corruption at a significant and serious level, very high up the food chain. This is clearly an intervention for the Serious Fraud Office. Don't understand why they haven't been brought in. And this is, can I quote the minister expressly? Very serious, as bad as it gets, right? Okay. This is what the minister said expressly. First, ministers were misled. Sounds like fraud to me. Second, people were moved from the project when they raised concerns. Oh dear God. Third, this is quite serious, she says, as if those other two weren't. Creative accounting practices had been undertaken to keep the costs of the project below Cabinet's mandated limit. That's fraud, falsification of documents. That is criminal behaviour, isn't it? All right, those are the findings of the report that she beans, and then so she's gone and shared that report with everybody else. This is, and I'm going to raise this issue with you. If that's happened in the Ministry of Immigration and the public sector and it's taken, what, 8 years to find? What other calumnies, corruptions are happening within the public sector that we don't know about? And I'm sorry, but this has a chilling effect upon, I wouldn't have thought, just the integrity of the Ministry of Immigration and MB in specific, but I would have thought of the entire public sector in Wellington in general. We've always suspected this, but this is, as Erica Sanford says, as bad as it gets. All right, coming up straight after this, your health. Actually, I love this. And the concept of plausible deniability when it comes to health. Every man my age, and a bit younger, quite frankly, wants to listen to this. Women are not so badly affected. Men like me are. straight after this. It's 12:15.
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1: The Honourable Shane Jones, Deputy Leader of New Zealand First, warmly invites you and your family to his public meeting at the Kaikoura Memorial Hall on Sunday the 21st of June. 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Shane Jones, Deputy Leader of New Zealand First, looks forward to you all joining him in Kaikoura. 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
3: All right, you won't be aware of this probably, and I wasn't until, but I read this particular story to introduce our next guest, because this week is Men's Health Week, and normally I wouldn't touch a story like this for a whole series of reasons, including the fact that it's not, you know, what's the word? It's not dramatic enough for me. It's not a moment of the day. It's not about politics or culture or society necessarily. And yet it sort of is. And so I decided, no. It is Men's Health Week because I am a normal man my age. And the idea of me going for a yearly checkup, I get my GP sends a little message to me all the time and I go, yeah. Is anathematic to me as me, oh, I don't know, going for a polar dip in the middle of winter. Yeah, that's right. I'm going to get my little jammies on and I'm going to go completely naked and get into the surf just off the beach of Dunedin at St. Clair. I'll be doing that. You know, it's just, oh, bugger off. But our next guest is a Men's Health Week ambassador who describes the warning signs that men should not ignore, why health conversations can be hard, and habits that make a difference. I don't think I want to know any of this, but anyhow, I welcome Men's Health Week ambassador Kent Johns to the show. Kent, lovely to have you on. Thank you so much for joining us.
4: Oh, my pleasure, Michael. Can I just start by saying, too, that you're lucky. You're one of the lucky ones where your doctor is actually giving you a prod to get back in there and have a chat. Most doctors don't remind us that we need to do that.
3: Well, I assume that they do it for economic purposes because they get paid if I go into the surgery. They must have an incentive to do so.
4: Yeah. And how do you find the experience when you rock on in there and he or she asks you how you're doing?
3: Oh, I'm not interested. I'm somebody I've never met before, or just really on a fair occasion has asked me how I am and a whole series of intimate details and wants to stick a bloody needle in me. I'm not interested in that, Kent.
4: Yeah, fair call. It's not the most pleasurable experience, is it?
3: No, it isn't. And the thing is that they always change anyhow. The health professionals you talk, you never see the same doctor twice these days, so that sort of intimate level of understanding that past GPs might have had of you and your family doesn't exist, doesn't it, in 2026?
4: I think you're probably right. My doctor, I have a good relationship with him because he just happens to have been in the same clinic for about the last 20, 25 years. But I know what you're saying. The people, particularly older men, guys at our age, or middle-aged men, I should say, maybe are not as comfortable in sharing information or being slightly vulnerable to someone they don't trust, and that is because we don't actually know the person particularly well.
3: A, and B, now lots of GPs don't do this. Your checkup's done by nurses, who tend to be mostly female, and so there is that as well, is there not?
4: That's absolutely true. Maybe, though, a slightly different way to look at it is because the nurses can take your blood pressure, the nurse can make you jump on the scale. You know, I think a good one to ask is that they measure your waist to see how wide the circumference is, and it's the nurses that will give you a blood test, Michael. It might actually lower the barrier for men to go, oh, I don't really want to go to the doctor because I don't want to be talking about all of this stuff. But what if we just trusted the nurses to actually be able to take that vital information without the feeling like it's a big deal?
3: Mm. No, good on you. I have an aversion to needles, although I ironically, every needle that came during the COVID time, I was quite happy to approximate myself with. I do have an aversion with giving blood, which seems to be something entirely different again. Is there any other way that you can assess men's health and some of the things that are important to it without taking a blood test, Kent?
4: Look, that's an interesting question. I'm not sure I've got the answer to that, because what I know is that a good reason to go to the GP or to the nurse once a year, Michael, is to look for markers that might indicate how our health is going and whether we're heading towards chronic disease like so many of us, or whether we're healthy and we're sticking away from that. Now, some of those key measurements, of course, can only be found via a blood test. So not all of them. Yeah, but some of them are. Something like insulin resistance or how your glucose is running, you need to be looking at either taking an oral glucose test, but that's a little bit of a different conversation. But things like your cholesterol levels, your HbA1c, stuff like that, that can indicate how you're actually going metabolically and therefore how you're tracking health-wise, can be taken via a blood test.
3: No, I'm waiting for them to come up with an alternative to it, but probably not in my lifetime, Kent. All right, now you are an ambassador for Men's Health Week. You talk about it's a concept of plausible deniability. And you say a fear of vulnerability often stops men from going to the clinic. Well, here I am, you know, I'm that person. How do you get me there in the end? Because I think if I'm not falling over and I can still see, I'm probably doing okay. That's probably not what you want to hear, right?
4: The fact that you haven't tripped and fallen yet, that's a good sign, Michael.
3: Yeah, well, there you go,
4: that's,
3: see?
4: That's, that's part of the story. Look, the reason why I'm now so appreciative of this conversation is because of the chronic disease that we have in New Zealand, which is rampant. So we hear in New Zealand about an obesity epidemic. We hear about a type 2 diabetes epidemic. And they would be true in the fact that we've got so many people that are sick with either being overweight or having type 2 diabetes. But what if the story, Michael, was bigger than that? What if Alzheimer's, depression, type 2 diabetes, cancer, some forms of cancer and other ailments could all be thrown under the one blanket, which would be chronic metabolic health disorders, of which chronic inflammation and insulin resistance were key drivers. And if we don't get in there and have some of these things assessed and looked at, then how do we know whether we're actually tracking towards being one of those people that becomes chronically ill when we're 65, 70 or 80, or are actually we're in good, healthy position to try and avoid that stuff? These are non-communicable diseases. We don't pass them on to each other. By and large, they're preventable. But in order to stay away from being sick and getting sick and get progressively sick, we might actually need some information. And for that to be the case, I think popping in and having a chat to your doctor or your nurse once a year, maybe around the time of your birthday, is a good idea. You think about our cars, Michael, we're forced to get a warrant of fitness on our cars once a year. We're forced to, by law, we have to. So for some of us,
3: we don't like that either, that's quietly, because we know that's going to cost us serious money when they come back to us and say, you've failed your warrant, you need 4 new tyres.
4: Yeah, I know.
3: You know? So we're not too keen. You're not making this easier for me, Kent, can I just say. Listen, can I ask you another one, though? Prostate cancer is big amongst our age group. Is that right? Yeah, in New Zealand?
4: Yes, it is. Yes, it is.
3: Why? What particularly makes white men in particular in this country so susceptible to prostate cancer? Have they worked that out yet? Is there anything that prevents...
4: I don't know the strict answer to that, but I know with cancer that lifestyle and environment are factors when it comes to cancer. So if you are eating well, making sure that you're exercising, making sure that you're prioritising sleep, managing stress, stuff like that, all of those things that a lot of us take for granted and just don't really think much about are actually protective when it comes to the ravages of chronic disease, prostate cancer being one of them.
3: My age group, over 60, well over 60, I have to say now, Kent, heading towards 70, is not particularly active. So, but we seem to be more active, though, when I say that, than our parents, Kent. I mean, I don't know how old you are, but like I say, I'm in my late 60s, and I wouldn't mind betting a number of 60-odd plus 65s I see on the golf course anyhow, that our generation's probably a little more active than the generation that preceded. Or have I got that wrong? Have we got any stats on that that suggests if we're active or not as we get older?
4: Great question. So the Ministry of Health recommends that the minimum for all of us should, of this is moderate activity, by the way. This is not going out and playing sport and doing strength training or anything like that. This is just garden variety, moderate to mild to moderate activity, like going for a walk, going for a jog, playing a game of tennis, going for a swim, whatever it might be. The minimum is 150 minutes per week. Roughly 50 to 60% of us as adults are not meeting the minimum standard.
3: Well, that's so quite a lot, actually, really, when you think about it, isn't it? I mean, that's 2.5 hours of exercise. That's 30 minutes five times a week. Is that right?
4: Exactly.
3: Yeah, that is, isn't it? I'm just doing my maths.
4: But a lot of us are not getting there, and the problem seems to be getting worse rather than better. But I think I'm coming up 50 shortly, and I think back to my childhood, and my father was not into exercise. He didn't move a hell of a lot. So I'm certainly more active than he was. Mm. That is for sure. But things have progressively gotten worse, Michael, over, say, the last 50 years or so. And there is a direct link between how we are living our lives and the environment that we live in and the chronic disease that continues to get worse.
3: Okay, so if I take 150 minutes of exercise a week, you say moderate. What's that? Walking around the block, taking the dog for a walk? Or is that going to the gym and getting on the exercycle? What's moderate exercise?
4: Well, anything that would probably elevate your heart rate and get you sweating just a little bit. So
3: that's just more than just walking around with the dog then?
4: Yeah, maybe pushing yourself just a little bit beyond that.
3: Okay. All right. You're an ambassador, as I understand, for Men's Health Week this week, which is, as I understand, we've talked about a couple of things here. The exercise that I need to do, number one. Number two, go to the doctor and at least annually and get a checkup. Is there anything else that I would need to be doing? I mean, if I go every year, things could go wrong in the middle. What are the classic signs that things are going wrong for me, Kent?
4: I think it's really great to take note of how you're going. And a lot of men, we don't actually notice the little things. Like, what are our moods? How do our moods relate to what we're eating, for example? How is my sleep? How would I categorize my stress levels? Am I finding myself more emotional than I used to be? Am I grumpy? Am I irritable? Am I not feeling like myself? How are my joints? What sort of pain am I experiencing? You know, do I feel inflamed? Is it hard for me to get up out of bed in the morning? How am I recovering after I go for a walk or a run or something like that? Like, what are the warning signs? Are there any red lights going off on that sort of dashboard metaphor? So there are often little signs, Michael, that things are tracking well, and equally there are signs that things are not tracking particularly well. What are they? What might they look like? How do we feel within ourselves? Do we feel like we're vibrant and we're our best versions of ourselves? Or is something not quite right? And if there's something not quite right, instinctively, that's how it feels, then chances are we can do things to address that.
3: I'm interested in your idea because you say you haven't got to 50 yet. I've got well over 60, heading to 70. But I love the idea that you think that being grumpy and irritable, which I've just accepted as part of my age, I get more grumpy and irritable as I get older, is somehow an indication that there's something wrong with me. I just thought it was a natural part of aging, mate.
4: Well, isn't there a fine line, Michael, between scepticism and cynicism?
3: Well, no, but I just, you know, for God's sake, everybody knows that. I mean, my family goes, oh, Michael, Dad's been grumpy today. Well, I don't think there's anything medically wrong with me. I'm just getting older. The testosterone's dropping down. Carry on.
4: If within yourself you're comfortable and you don't think there's anything wrong, then that's just you being you. But if
3: it's exactly.
4: Off-center...
3: I mean, I've always been grumpy and irritable. So why would I suddenly listen? The other thing is testosterone. Now you are 49. You don't know what it's like for your testosterone to drop like a stone as you go through the decades.
4: True.
3: Yeah. So for our age group, and I'm talking 60s and 70s, when you know you vaguely remember what it was like to have testosterone. Testosterone replacements, those sorts of, you know, things that you can purchase either from the medical counter or from the supermarket, are they good things to do, or are they not? Are they just rip-offs?
4: I wouldn't want to answer that question. That's not my area of expertise. But moving and training and doing a little bit of strength work, all of that stuff helps. I would certainly not stray and try and answer you a question when it comes to over-the-counter or pharmaceuticals.
3: Oh, right. So there you go. See, because I was just thinking I'd solve all my problems with if I was going to have an injection of testosterone, but there you go. Your background's really interesting to me, Kent. I'm told that you were a legend of broadcasting at Radio Sport before its demise. Did you work as a broadcaster yourself?
4: I did. I was a broadcaster for 20 years.
3: Wow. How did you get into that?
4: I did sport for 2 years. Then I went to AUT and did journalism.
3: Yeah.
4: And Radio Sport started up the year before I studied journalism, and I just made a decision that's where I want to go for my placement. That's what I want to do. I want to go and work there. And so I made sure that that's where I ended up. And
3: so
4: I had a 20-year career
3: Devlin
4: there, Michael.
3: And all those other reprobates, did you?
4: Oh, you know a few of the guys in there, Telfer, Devlin, blokes like that.
3: Yeah. Why did Radio Sport was within the News Talk ZB, well, sort of, you know, Pantheon. I think you came out of the same studio or the same building in Auckland.
4: We did.
3: It doesn't go anymore. Did the business model not work?
4: Yeah, we were closed down in the first lockdown 6 years ago. So there's a story in itself. Sport. Have you ever been laid off? Have you ever been laid off on the spot where you can't see the person who's laying you off?
3: Yeah, actually, strangely enough, I have. But yeah, I know what
4: really?
3: You mean. Yeah. No. Mind you, it wasn't my only job. So it was a part-time job that I was laid off from. So it wasn't my primary income. It would be very, very different for yourself, I would imagine. That must have been really tough.
4: Oh, it was probably one of the toughest periods of my life, and so I probably come now from that lived experience background of knowing what it's like to feel the insecurity and but also I think, Michael, when you're made redundant, you lose a sense of identity and people pity you. And the last thing, I understand that, I get that. The last thing you feel like is pity, and you feel helpless. And this was at a time when I had a 1.5-year-old and a 3.5-year-old kids, and all I was doing was sitting around watching Peter Rabbit with them because we were locked down and my partner was the chief breadwinner. Very tough time.
3: Mm. Well, that brings me to the next issue, of course. You're not just talking about physical health here, you're talking about mental health. I don't know if just your generation talks about it more than mine does, but the mental health of men seems to have become an issue. Is it any worse now than it was? Are the generations that are coming through more prone to be mentally disturbed?
4: I think you've nailed it on two fronts. Yes, we're having more discussion around it. Yes, we're talking about it more. And so therefore, I think a lot of people are maybe a little sceptical that the problem has exacerbated. It just might be that we are bringing it to the surface more. But I think the numbers would actually bear out with the fact that things are getting worse. And there's a correlation between the number of people who are experiencing depression and anxiety and all of those other chronic diseases that I mentioned a few minutes ago. They're all getting worse. More and more people are getting sick. So it's a problem that isn't going away. The fact that we can talk about it more, the fact that there are more people out there who are prepared to be vulnerable and open up and share their stories and the hope that they're helping others is great. But we all, you know what, Michael, you know how we have the Mental Health Awareness Week? Normally it's around October in New Zealand. I think we could do to change that slightly and call it Men's or Mental Health Action Week, because there is a lot of talk about it. we know about the awareness of it. What are we actually doing to change our mental health? What actions are we actually taking to improve the situation, which is worsening?
3: Yeah, I have to say, the government spends millions, tens of millions, hundreds of millions, billions probably over the last decade or so on mental health. And you're right, I haven't, everybody seems to be. Mind you, there's a part of me, Kent, and again, this is my generation. Remember, I'm almost 20 years, I think I'm probably very close, 20 years older than you. My generation would just go, toughen up. Is there also a lack of resilience in younger generations as well for when things do go slightly pear-shaped?
4: No question about that. Our younger people are more vulnerable and fragile than they've ever been. Have you read a book or heard of a book called The Anxious Generation by Professor Jonathan Haidt?
3: I've heard of it. I haven't read it.
4: He argues strongly that the mental health of our young people, the ass fell out, for excuse the phrase, about 15 to 20 years ago when the iPhone 4 came out with a front-facing camera. So all of a sudden now we can take selfies at exactly the time that Instagram and other social media platforms came out. And that has had a direct impact on the plummeting of mental well-being within our young people, which has led to four major problems. Number one, sleep deprivation. Number two, social deprivation, addiction, but also attention fragmentation. So our young people can't learn like they used to. They're not retaining information. They're in fight-flight mode the whole time, Michael, because they're constantly being judged and they're constantly comparing themselves to others. So, yeah, it's not that the young generation is weak. It's they're fragile and they need our help.
3: No, listen, I hear what you have to say. I don't disagree with what you say at all. I think it's one of the unintended consequences of the impact of social media. No, fair points, Kent. It is a pleasure talking to you. Are you back in radio and broadcasting? I see you're an ambassador now for Men's Health Week. What are you doing? Is that part of your shtick, if you like, these days?
4: Oh, thanks for asking. No, look, I work as a health coach. I also speak to people publicly. I talk about my own health journey, the problems that I've had. You touched on some of that, going through redundancy, but I've been through burnout, so I talk a lot about that. I also host a podcast called Take It From Us. We're the voice of lived experience in New Zealand, and I'm very fortunate and blessed that once a week I get to sit down with people and have a conversation around whether it be poor mental well-being, trauma, addiction, suicidality. I've spoken to many, many people over the last few years. It's a great privilege that they get to share their stories. Someone that you might know well, actually, Todd Muller, the former leader of the National Party. He's on our podcast this week. He was fantastic to talk to, and I've got a lot of respect for him, Michael, because he was prepared to be vulnerable and talk about the fact that he was struggling, and he's probably had a huge impact on so many men over the last few years.
3: Yeah, I'll be fascinated to hear of that, because it's what he did next that I'd be interested in. I know he resigned and he left the political world, but in many ways, that's not recovery to me, if you see what I mean, Kent. I mean, if he had he obviously had a vaulting political ambition in which he was a potential prime minister, had a breakdown, as we know. Why didn't he get back into the game afterwards? Are you fully repaired after that? That would be a question I'd ask him, but I guess you will, yeah?
4: Yeah, yeah. Stay tuned for that one. So appreciate you checking in to see how I'm doing.
3: No, I'm. Listen, it's a shame to see talent not utilised fully. Broadcasting is sadly, and I'm a good example of that, of folk who have been cast aside and then picked up again. I hope you get the opportunity. You certainly have the talent and the ability. It's lovely to talk to you. And thank you so much, because I can't promise I'll go and get a blood test. And if you see me that I'm dead in a week's or year's time, at least we've had this conversation. You've got a vacancy at the platform.
4: But you're thinking about it, Michael, aren't you? You're thinking about it.
3: Yeah. Good on you. It's lovely to talk to you, Kent. Look after yourself, mate.
4: Take care.
3: Good on you. Ta. That is Kent Johns, former radio sport broadcaster, obviously very good at his job, good communicator, isn't he? And Men's Health Week is this week. I just did that for all of us, for men of our age, but Brenda from Gisborne reminds me of the aversions that we men have. Don't forget the digital rectal examination. That's something I'm not keen on either. Brenda says, cry me a river, Michael. Cervical smear or mammograms, have that done. Now that's what a woman is. Undignified and designed by some sadistic man, put your nuts in a mammogram crusher and then we'll talk, says Brenda. It is 18 minutes to one.
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3: Okay, it's quarter to one. In exactly 15 minutes' time, New Zealand will kick off their World Cup quest against Iran, which is, I've got to say, in the context of everything that's been happening in the last few months and in the last 24 hours, quite significant in itself. Apparently, there is meant to be a protest from Iranians living in the United States. I don't know what that will be about. There is a huge Iranian expat community, but they are hardly supporters of the current hardline Muslim extremist regime that runs that particular country. Nonetheless, that's not our problem, is it? No. And we shouldn't get involved in it? No. We'll let that for other people to founder in. But the Middle East is just... always leave that alone. New Zealand is, as I said, the worst team at the World Cup, according to FIFA's rankings, and perhaps demonstrated that magnificently in their pre-season games. They only went 1-0 down to England, but then England was sort of, I think they were playing walking football, went down 4-0 to Haiti. Iran, on the other hand, has won both their friendlies leading into this game. They beat Gambia 3-0, Mali 2-0. Both those games were apparently played behind closed doors in Turkey, as they probably would have been. But there you go. Kickoff will be... Now, it's on TV1 if you want to watch it. Do I? It's only 13 minutes away. Lots of New Zealanders will. Talking about addiction, my son will probably be glued to... Oh, will he? No, I don't know. It's not like... And then also just the big rugby game is happening, which we'll talk more about later on the week. Obviously, the Hurricanes playing the Chiefs at the stadium in Wellington. I think it's a sellout already. I'm hearing that at the moment. I'll try and confirm that. All right. Now, your particular emails. Quite a lot of response to the Professor Neil Robertson anti-violence interview between 11 and 12. Sarah says the health service is clearly institutionally sexist. Since colonisation, women live significantly longer than men. The inequality is outrageous, says Sarah, puckishly. Michael says, Leslie, the psychologist speaking about family violence was a lying and sanctimonious ideologue. Let yourself go, Leslie. Time to shut down the universities for preaching untruth and Marxist activism. And then Andrew says, Michael, that guy, meaning Kent Johns, he should be the new platform sports presenter. You should send his information to Sean. And re-domestic violence, we won't change much until we address the female capacity for violence. As partners, they're equally likely to initiate violence, particularly towards young children. We've explored men's role in violence ad infinitum. Who's raising these violent young boys? Listen, and okay, anyone who says thanks for asking has lost me, sorry. All right, good on you. And Dan says, listen, if you really want to get to men, make men's health a video game. Get them design a character based on them, and then you just track your stats. Yes, we've got to have your stats to put in there, Dan, see. I'm amazed how much they can tell from a simple blood test these days, can I say. I've been avoiding said simple blood test for a couple of years. Probably need to go and have another one. PSA is the one to look at. John, welcome. When was the last time?

0: for the public service, and it'll all just get compartmentalised, diced up, in the same way as they did it for the Manuela Mirai so-called investigation with Roche, where they split it all up into little bits. And for the Manuela one, they eventually concluded that someone's privacy had been breached or something when John Tamahiri had been running around, and he was recorded as running around just saying that everyone should be nicking other people's ballot papers and voting for Te Pāti Māori, but nothing comes of it. It's a terrible, terrible constitutional position where Erica can't go directly to the ministries and departments and get action taken against the culprits.
1: She can't sack them even. I mean, it's ridiculous.
0: She can't, no, she can't get anywhere near them. Roche is the guy who, you know, will brazenly have coffee with Costa, the ex-police commissioner, after he's no longer a public servant, but still feels it is bound in duty to have coffee with discredited ex-public servants and stuff. So nothing will happen here.
1: No, listen, you've got a bit of a background in the law, etc. If this was you, because I'm thinking, whoa, it immediately flags criminal or something, another concept called public malfeasance to me, which is criminal.
0: Yeah.
1: I mean, I would have gone well outside. I would have just handed this to the SFO and said, off you go, boys, wouldn't you?
0: Well, you can try again. In fact, the deputy head of the SFO is he lives in the same suburb of Wellington as I do, and I see he's got a very large Te Tiriti flag flying on his property. He wouldn't have been too much, and he wouldn't have been too interested in John Tamahiri, would he? When you got a big Maori sovereignty flag flying at your property, so these people are brazenly. Brazenly political, brazenly partisan, brazenly anti-government. We're not dealing with a credible public service at all, Michael.
1: No, we aren't. And if I was ever to go back into Parliament, that would be the first place I'd go, is the radical reform of the state sector in this country. They are the problem, in my view. John, just quietly. No, I agree with you 100%. Thank you so much, Tarp. Listen, you can talk all you like about the academics in universities, the teachers in schools, you can talk about the media, but can I just say, as the real problem in this country is the state sector. They have become a law, a country, a government unto themselves. I'm stunned that the immigration scandal has surfaced this morning. But, and here's the but, you never know if this wasn't just sacrificial lamb stuff or you couldn't hide it for any longer. Probably the latter. The media had already started sniffing around this particular issue 2 years ago to do with this particular project, the biometric project to do with passports and the like at the immigration. Leaks were starting to come out. Staff were starting to move sideways when they were saying, whoa, wait on, this isn't right. So there had to be an independent report. There was. It was commissioned, I think, last year by Erica Stanford. The report's come back. It's found this. I'm just reading to you what the Serious Fraud Office do. The Serious Fraud Office is a lead law enforcement agency, it says, for investigating and prosecuting serious or complex fraud, including bribery and corruption. We also play a role in preventing fraud and corruption as well. On the basis of what has been admitted to, and fronted by Immigration Minister Erica Stanford this morning, you would have to say, on the basis of the rhetoric that she has used, that criminal activity has been undergone within MB over the last 7 years by individuals connected with it. And the fear that John has got, I think, is justified.

0: because that criminal activity will either have been agreed to, assented, or ignored, or not discovered by people all the way up that MB chain to the chief executive, and then from the chief executive to the State Services Commission head. There is a flaw that allowed that to occur, which heads straight in a straight line to the State Services Commission and the state, or now it's called, I think, the Public Service Commission, and its head as well. Now, given that and the manifest failings within the public sector, you would anticipate that you wouldn't then get them to investigate themselves. So I'm just saying to Erica, if you really want to show some American independence, honey, just take it outside. That's where it belongs. 4 minutes to one.
1: Anyone with any sense knows that there's hate speech. Who's going to regulate it? Who's going to define it? I know the answer to that. The last people in the world you would want to.
2: What you have to say counts on the platform. Michael Laws, Uncensored on the platform.
0: All right. Labor have just announced, ironically, on the positive side of things, that it will introduce free maternity scans if elected in November. Health spokesperson Aisha Verrill says at least two scans are recommended per pregnancy, and it could be more. Scans are free in some parts of the country, but in others they can cost up to $90.
3: Really?
0: That would seem bizarre to me. Yes. Anyhow, she says the most recent survey on the topic in 2022, a fifth of respondents says cost was a barrier to getting ultrasounds. Can I just say, good on them. I think that's a good policy, can I say? It's absurd that you would have to pay for a pregnancy scan. And the National Party might like to look at that just quietly and say, that's a policy worth picking up. I have a very strong view, so that you know, that pregnancy services in this country, including within the hospitals, are appalling and a scandal. The way in which we treat pregnant mothers and mothers that have just given birth in this country, the whole nature of pregnancy services in this country is just dreadful. So if Labor have identified a deficiency, and I did not know that in this country you've got to pay up to $90 for a pregnancy scan, that's seriously wrong. All I know is that for all of my children, I'm just trying to think, I'd already decided that pregnancy services were dreadful in this country. In all three cases for my children, I employed, went private for all three of them, rightly viewed public maternity services as lacking and deficient, and they were. Don't know if they've improved in Whanganui any or not since, I don't know. I suspect, I hope so. But in all cases, though, I remember at times scanning was free. So you go and get your scans at, 19 weeks from memory, and I think another one a little bit later on. Or was it 12 and 19 weeks? I can't remember. Somewhere around that time, anyhow. And they were free. I'm stunned to learn that you've got to pay for them. Anyhow, that is a good policy, can I say. It'll cost bugger all. And if there is, but the issue will be, and I would imagine the real issue is, getting access to it. Just quietly, where do I go for my scan? But hey, the more better we treat pregnant women in this country, both prior, before, no, not before they're pregnant, but when they're pregnant, when they give birth, and immediately after, the better we'll be as a country, just quietly. So I have no difficulty with that. And so, here you go, Labor. If you think, you know, that's a good policy. That is a good one, long overdue. I don't care what it costs. It won't cost much. And it's the kind of reassurance and that every pregnant mother in this country deserves. Of course it should be free. What do we have a public health service for Pete's sake? It is 1 o'clock. Talk to you tomorrow at the earlier hour of 7 a.m. Until then, see you later.
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3: In this update, the US Vice President says their peace deal with Iran is very general and talks on a number of issues are yet to come. The arrangement to halt all military operations and start 60 days of nuclear negotiations will be formally signed in Switzerland later this week. President Donald Trump says the full details will be publicly released after the signing ceremony. J.D. Vance told CNN the text says Iran must commit itself to regional peace and stability.
4: What the agreement does is fundamentally set up a structure whereby if the Iranians behave like a normal country, then we want to treat them like a normal country and welcome them into the world economy.
3: The opposition leader says schools need flexibility when it comes to reporting progress. Labor wants to scrap the SMART tool, which runs twice yearly assessments for years 3 to 8. Minister Erica Stanford introduced the tool to give parents more regular information on student progress. Labor leader Chris Hipkins says they oppose a one-size-fits-all approach because it hasn't worked in other countries.
5: So we think schools should be given a range of different tools that they should use. And yes, they should report regularly to parents. But the teacher's judgment is very important here around when to test and which tools to use.
3: The BBC claims two men found guilty of arson at UK Prime Minister Keir Starmer's home are part of an extensive Russian state plot. Fires in May last year damaged Starmer's home he hadn't lived in since becoming Prime Minister and an apartment building he had a shareholding in. The BBC says the handler organising the attack, known as EL, offered Russian citizenship in return. It suggests EL is a 23-year-old diplomat of Vladimir Putin's government named Evgeny Likushin. The Russian embassy denies any links. The California governor says the U.S. Justice Department is investigating him and his wife because of his political ambitions. Gavin Newsom says federal agents have approached his friends and family and former employees to demand documents and records. He's accusing Donald Trump of coming after him because he's considering running for president. And that's news.
2: Sport on the platform.
3: To sport, and the All Whites campaign at the Football World Cup is officially underway. Their opening match against Iran has just kicked off in Los Angeles. Midfielder Matt Garbutt will not feature for New Zealand after being ruled out of the tournament this morning with a hamstring injury. Melbourne Storm's second rower Eli Katoa is determined to return to rugby league. The 26-year-old Tongan international is sitting out the NRL season after copping 3 head knocks before and during a test against the Kiwis last November. Katoa was soon rushed to hospital for emergency brain surgery. He told Channel 7 he's grateful for all the support.
6: With Melbourne and the medical staff and obviously the boys and the coaching staff as well. And I've been going well with my recovery. There's still a long head to go. But my goal is to do whatever I can to come back and play the game again.
3: That's sport. I'm Wendy Petrie.
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7: Now, permits to trap feral cats on conservation land may soon become much easier to get after a shift in policy by the Department of Conservation. At the moment, people have to adapt a possum fur trapping permit, and go through local dock offices. Hunters and conservationists have pushed for a simpler system like an online form used for hunting permits, which automatically issues a 12-month permit with about 15 minutes of applying. DOC has confirmed it's reviewing how trapping authorisations can be integrated into an online system as part of a modernisation program. Victor Tyndall is a hunter-gatherer and knows quite a bit about this, and he joins us now. Victor, how are you, my friend?
8: Hey, Leah, how you doing? Thanks for letting me be on here.
7: No, look, it's good to talk to someone that, you know, you're out there, you're doing it, and you understand it. And over the years, I have spoken, you know, to various people in quite a few times about feral cats. And before we get into the potential changes to trapping them, what is your experience with them, and how big of a problem really are they?
8: So I've had cats in all sorts of situations as far as pet cats go. So whether it's been on a farm, in town, in a city, or in a, you know, a rural place where I've rented a house or whatever. So I've seen all the different behaviours, and I've had experience with your stray cats and then feral cats, in a lot of, you know, out in the when I'm hunting out on conservation land and on the farm, things like that. I actually did tame a kitten that was, you would call it a feral more than a stray. It was on the farm. It was pouncing on crickets down in the hay paddock. My father told me about it. Now, that kitten took 6 months to get quiet. That was not even, you know, that was a kitten. And so that was leaving food in the enclosure it was in and then reaching out with a leather glove. So 6 months.
7: Glove.
8: Because it was, you know, hissing and spitting and all that. So for people that think we can rehome these feral cats, especially ones that are older, you know, you're dreaming. And also, just for a bit of perspective, so they estimate that there's anything from 2 million to 14 million feral cats in the country. So if we go on the most optimistic, number of 2 million, there's 2 million households roughly in New Zealand. So every household would need to adopt, if we could catch them all tomorrow, every household would need to adopt one. And if there's 14 million, every single household would need to adopt 7. So it's just not going to happen, you know. And they have the feral cats have such a strong hunting drive. And, you know, through the experience I've been through with when I did the trip with RNZ down in Fiordland, the aftermath, you know, the online comments and stuff like that, you know, you get that, goes with it, with the territory, and it doesn't bother me. But, you know, people need to just stop for a moment. Firstly, they're paranoid about their pet cat getting, you know, caught up in this trapping of feral cats. Look, when you go out, anyone who actually goes out in conservation land, hunting and so on, they're not the ones that ever say this or are paranoid about it because you go out there, just get yourself out there, stand there, look around and go, am I going to see a pet cat here? No, I'm not. And if I do, well, I'm sorry. It's open slather because if you're stupid enough to let your pet cat go into a conservation area that's, you know, got kiwi or whatever, then it shouldn't be there. It just very rarely happens. But, yeah, no, it's bad. And so the feral cats, they're hungry all the time. So, you know, they're bad news. They're going to go for anything that moves.
7: Victor, I just want to jump in because you mentioned that, you know, you've done quite a few interviews about this and you said online, I'm just kind of get perspective for the listeners. So online, did you get a lot of hate, I gather, for what you were doing for hunting and killing.
8: As you do, hey. I mean, people, you look on YouTube, Facebook, you know, it doesn't matter what someone's doing, there's always, you know, there's the haters and the keyboard warriors and stuff. But, like, you know, I'm not into that way of communicating either. Like, we all need, and we've got a lot of serious problems in this country, especially environmentally. It's cool that there's a lot of emotion, people are emotional about it, but we really got to learn to just talk. You know, I'm open. I'd be open any day if it was on your show to debate a bunch of topics with people and have a discussion because that's what it's all about. You know,
7: I think, Victor, you've explained it well too. I think people are thinking that these feral cats, they're getting it mixed up with their lovely moggy at home that jumps on your lap and purrs. You have succinctly described they are almost a different species. They are, you know, adopt them out. You know, you're not killing them because you love them, because you just love killing. You're doing it because they can't be rehomed. They are different. Yeah. If a kitten takes 6 months to calm down, a blimmin' full-grown feral, you ain't getting it. It's like, go tame a tiger. It's not going to happen. Yeah.
8: And its hunting drive is going to be full on. And that's one thing too, like, without wanting to go into every single example, like people, you know, if you kill the feral cats out in the bush, what about the rats? The rats are going to get out of control. Well, the reality is, like, a feral cat out in our native bush, it's in a very different situation to your, say, your pet cat, your stray cat, or feral cat that's that comes along to your implement shed. and on your lifestyle block or your farm and sits beside the tractor wheel and pounces on a rat that's coming out of the very obvious burrow in the corner. So people will observe that and go, my cat's so good at catching rats though. So those cats out there, they'll be catching the rats, but they can't effectively, you get out in the bush, people who actually go out in the bush go, well, look, you know, it's dense crown fern or and tree roots, and this the rat only has to scurry 2 feet and it's out of reach. You know, they can elude the and breed faster than the cats can keep up, and it's been documented and shown many times. Like, look at Stewart Island, many cats absolutely crawling with rats. You know, it
7: they're getting birds. They're getting easier prey.
8: Yeah, it's a different situation. They'll be getting some rats, but it's so different to a very controlled environment. And it's the same with rabbits. I've heard people say, oh, my cat doesn't kill anything else apart from rabbits. And I've got a friend across the way from me about, in a straight line about 2 Ks away. She's a very big cat. It's got a really strong hunting drive. And all it takes on is cats, because she lives on the edge of the settlement where no one can shoot the rabbits, too close to the houses, a lot of rabbits. You know, a chubby little rabbit, mate, you know, like, they're going to go for that. Like, but if I brought that cat to my place here where it's long grass, there are no rabbits, I've taken care of them, but also it's not the sort of grazed habitat they like, that cat would soon look around going, man, there's no rabbits here, mate, I'm going to start taking out your robins and, you know, the wax eyes and stuff like that, because it's, you know, it's going to change, they're going to change their habit. Also, the behaviour of a cat that's got two, three meals a day or an automatic feeder of biscuits continuously, they can afford to sort of bring out their own personality that could be just lying around sleeping all day and not killing anything, or they're a breed that does like hunting and they go out there and they get mice in the garage or wax eyes or whatever. You know, they can afford to go by their own little individual personalities. But out in the feral situation, out in the bush, that's very different. They don't have an automatic feeder of biscuits. They are hungry all the time. So if it's whether it's a wetter or a frog or a gecko or a kiwi or a wetter, they're going to take it out. They're not going to turn it up, you know, unless they've had a deer carcass to chew on for a couple of days that, you know, deer remains from a hunter or something.
7: And Victor, from your experience, do they really eat anything? Like, will they really eat like a frog and a wetter
8: Hell yes. For sure. Absolutely. Oh. Yeah, and all these things have been found in their stomach contents. You know, ones that have been in places where there's high numbers of short-tailed bats, and they, you know, they'll learn a little bit like trout. You know, whatever's going easiest at the time, that's what they'll feed on.
7: Yeah.
8: So they can be full of, there was a cat with dozens and dozens of short-tailed bats in its stomach, you know. So, yeah, feral pigs are the same. They hunt out Archie's frogs.
7: Really?
8: Yeah, no, so down in Fjord and near where I was, the weather turned so bad when I got down there. Like, literally the day after, they'd had a nice, cold, dry winter. I got there at the start of September down at Manapuri. Locals were like, oh, mate, you've just shown up when the rain started. And I was going to go to the Eglinton Valley, which is our best stronghold for short-tailed bats. There's about 5,000 there. But that's actually crawling with feral cats. I want to go there when I get the chance. It comes down to money and time, you know. That's a place like that really needs sorting out.
7: It's like a horror movie with aliens that they're crawling everywhere, killing everything.
8: Yeah, on the big cats. Like
7: I bet. Hey, Victor, let's get into this what could happen with the trapping of them. So can you explain, under the current situation, how to get a permit to trap feral cats? It's not easy, is it?
8: Well, yeah, it's not. And it's not really something I want to go through again. After my several trips down to Fjordan and ending up wanting to go back to do trapping there. And so really you end up, what happened for me, it depends. It's also, it's regional, you know. There's different attitudes. Like, just like with the people online, the dock people are like this too. They can have a very protective personality, paranoia, or like power trippers or whatever. Yep. Like, it's just humans, right? Yep. You need to cut out the human aspect. Let's just get some rules laid out. So what I found was I really had to kiss ass and really just, you know, bite my lip and yes sir, no sir, and, you know, because you know, and a lot of emails later.
7: Play the game.
8: So you got short staff, play the game. They don't have that many staff, but most of them are in an office. No, not trying to be malicious, sorry, but honestly, dozens of emails later to end up just, you know, that really some forms and some basic information to get what is really essentially a like a, what a possum trapper would
7: get, really. Yeah.
8: You know, like a concession or whatever.
7: But it and can take weeks, man, right?
8: Oh, it took months. It took months and it took chasing. Oh, I had to chase. Didn't hear anything for a couple of months and then chase. And, oh, yeah, okay. Granted, they knew I wasn't coming down, but it was getting closer to the time. And, yeah, it was just, I was like, man, I can get a hunting permit, like you said, so easily. I can go in there with a 270 that can, could, you know, shot in the wrong way, not your safety, could kill a person a kilometre away. You know, and I just want to carry a couple of traps and do something good for the environment. And it's just, it's not encouraged enough for a start. We need to, you know, spawn the idea more. And just like at the end of the day, I was like, well, what I've done really wasn't anything that special, really. And it, when we got down to the nuts and bolts of it and I did these forms, after all the stuffing around, you know, I was like, why couldn't they have just, no one's done a cross-check of my personality like they would for a firearms license or anything like that. You know, it's nothing special, so why make it so hard, really? But, you know, you get different attitudes. Like I've talked to, you know, staff near where I live, it's for the Tongariro area, and one of the head biodiversity officers said to me, look, if you set traps following the rules, you know, doing it the sensible way, we're not going to have a problem. You go somewhere else, I don't know, mate. You know, you get a kiwi or whatever. I mean, different places have their different value and biodiversity quality, but, you know, in the South Island, you've got to worry about kias. But at the end of the day, we have just as many or more serious things to go by when we're hunting with high-powered rifles, you know, really this pales in comparison, really.
7: So where's it been left at, Victor? I mean, the DOC has confirmed that it's reviewing how trapping authorisations can be integrated into an online system. Well, is that kind of where you know that they're going?
8: Yeah, well, that's, because I actually, I put the idea to Tama Potaka about a year ago and to James Meagher, and I said, why don't you, how about integrating it with the permit site, you know, and putting up there a little bit of an encouragement, hey, would you like to do some voluntary trapping or, you know, blah, blah, blah, follow this link. So there you've got a massive audience, you know, 160,000-odd recreational hunters. That's a big army of people. You know, and there's, you know, NZDA is a big outfit, but they're 10,000. So you've got 160,000 plus of people who could go out there and just doing a little bit often. So anyway, they got back to me really positively and they said, we like this idea. Tama Potaka said, I will pass this on to Doc. And James Meagher said, I'm going to say to Doc that I like the idea as well. So I've got emails where they got back to me. I got an email from Doc and I thought, took a big deep breath. This was after coming back from the field and trip recently. And I was like, I was getting waiting for it, you know, I was expecting the big letdown. And I was amazed. They said, we're looking at it. It's going to take some time, but I'm thinking about June, July. It's possibly... We're possibly implemented then, or we'll know more. So,
7: So that would that mean that if it works, if they're going to implement this idea, would there be you just have to go online? Or is that right? And get a permit.
8: I can only speak as I can only speak hypothetically. If the idea I put across was that, why can't you have a map just like you do with the hunting? These places are out of bounds. You're not going to set traps up in the Tussock Tops, for example, in Fiordland, you know, where there's Kia. You're not going to use these sorts of traps, blah, blah. Same just with, like, the types of rifles we're allowed, you know, like you can't take certain types of rifles into the parks and whatnot. So, like, you know, so what I'm visualising, hopefully, is, you go online, they say, this is where you can trap using these types of traps, just like in the forms I ended up filling out. I picked the traps of... I chose simple kill traps. My favourite is the Steve Allen, the SA2. It's a really rugged, compact, brilliant trap. You can catch everything from rats, stoats, ferrets, cats, possums, and so it's all you need. So, yeah, you can set it to catch a possum, then use that possum for bait to catch the stoat, the ferret, the cat, you know. And Yeah.
7: Does that work, Victor? Because, I mean, you know, I'm interested in this. Is it one that they pop their head in and something kills them?
8: Yeah,
7: or is
8: it's
7: it
8: like a steel box. It's built like a tank. And they put when they push their head in, they push a kind of a lever on the roof, the bait's stuck on at the back, and then like a U-shaped bar comes up and it's very powerful. You push like a decent stick in there and it smashes it. So it's a beauty.
7: It's quick. It's quick death.
8: Oh, hell yeah. It's majorly quick.
7: You're not caging it for days, so it's starving and then you just
8: Cage traps are problematic because, you know, and you go hunting with a high caliber rifle, you don't want to be blowing away a cat in a cage trap with one of those, mate. I mean, your cage trap's going to come off second best as well, and it's bloody dangerous. So, you know, you're not allowed the small caliber rimfire rifles. That's tricky. Dispensing of a feral cat in a live capture trap anyway. So, but also, they can be problematic if you catch something like, say, a robin hops in there, sets it off, or a kea, then they can be predated because they're stuck in there, and a stoat can come along and do their business, you know. So there's a lot of tricky.
7: It's complicated.
8: But Doc will work it out, you know. There's some really genius traps out there, but
7: how many did you catch when you went on trap when you went down south?
8: Trying to remember now.
7: Roundabout.
8: I know I've got 9 in the immediate area, 9 feral cats, a large ferret, which Doc was surprised that they were there. There's another point. Like, you know, I went down there with a handful of traps.
7: Yeah.
8: Caught cats that they didn't know were there that size. One was 95 centimetres long from nose to tip of tail, and they got short tails, these cats. So I'd say it was heading to 9 kilos, I would say. I was really annoyed I didn't take some scales with me. Yeah, I'm going to go back, and I'm going to catch some of these big suckers and weigh them. But, yeah, they're tipping close to a metre.
7: And nearly 9 kgs. These are... enormous.
8: I spoke to someone who
7: the
8: was so
7: damage
8: sort of
7: that it could do.
8: I've hunted there a lot and looked in the mud and listened, and I've not seen a kiwi footprint or a weka footprint or anything in that area. It's very close to Manapouri, but it's on the front line. It's the gateway to the park, and I think it needs more attention. But I know they're stretched thin. All the more reason to recruit 160,000 soldiers plus.
7: Yeah,
8: other people in public. Look, when I went down there, knowing we were doing the story, I got talking to all sorts of people, you know what amazed me is the women I talked to, single mums or whatever, or just mums, not necessarily single, or just whatever, young through different ages, and they were so keen to get, they're like, I have always wanted to go and do trapping, but I can't, I don't know how, I'd love to do some trapping when I go out walking, I want to put my baby in the backpack, and you know, I was really amazed. Some of the most enthusiastic people were actually women. Ladies, they want to do something for the environment. And they weren't hunters necessarily. They were just regular people and all sorts of people. You know, I didn't find anyone. I asked so many people, how do you feel about the feral cats? It's like, oh, kill the bastards, mate. Like, you know, they got to go. There's a lot of people waking up to the issues we've got in our environment, you know.
7: Do you think, Victor, we will ever get on top of the feral cat population?
8: Not without some real scientific breakthroughs, but what we need to do is we've got to, you know, don't mean be cliche, but, you know, how do you say, hold the fort, stem the tide, you know, like, things aren't going good, you know. I'm out in the bush, I've seen it for a long time, and I've listened to the stories from previous generations in my family who did the same things. I've heard about what things used to be like, and I've seen things change in the 40 years or so that I've hunted in the bush. We're going backwards at the moment in a lot of places. The deer are out of control, the bush is eaten out, the understory. Yeah. And, you know, young people are starting to see it. Now, with this rain we've had recently, I was sent a video on Instagram, young Māori people out towards East Cape starting to go, hey, you know, this deer, goats and pigs got to go. The bush... there's no moss, you know, the whole thing to soak up the rain and stuff. But, you know, I've gone off track there, but...
7: That's so interesting. So no, interesting.
8: There's so much to talk about. Could talk about.
7: I know.
8: It for weeks,
7: hey,
8: mate,
7: Victor, yeah. And on that note, because I know you are an interesting character, you've been involved in a lot of environmental campaigns, including taking a petition to Parliament to stop the live export of native eels.
8: Yeah.
7: And like you said, you just mentioned the out-of-control deer population. You've been vocal around trout. Can you talk to kind of quickly about any of those, what your passion with this?
8: Well, so, okay, so I was raised, for example, okay, with the eels. I mean, I used to do eeling when I was a kid, but... I'm coming from it as I was raised the purest fly fisherman, right? I thought the sun shone out trout's butts, you know, and they, you know, first one you catch, kiss it and release it, rah rah, and this and that. If I caught someone poaching trout, I'd want to clobber them and all this and that. But, you know, like, one thing I do is I... Well, with my most of my biggest passions are recreational hunting and fishing, really, you know.
7: Yeah.
8: But I'm happy to step outside myself, take a look back and be honest, you know, and say, hang on, what is my sport really doing? And when I campaigned for the eels, I actually learned a whole lot about the trout. And I realised, you know, everything I try to catch trout with is an imitation of a native species, basically. And then I learned about how, for example, you know, the freshwater ecosystem in Taupo has been utterly altered by the introduction of trout, and our freshwater, you know, they're in a really, you know, they're the only fully protected fish in New Zealand, but they're really like the stoats of the freshwater, and like
7: trout,
8: why can't we admit that? Oh, they eat everything native, you know, your eel alva come up the river. Little wriggly worm cruising up.
7: Of course.
8: You can find trout in every river. You know, go find me a banded kokopo to look at, please. You know, good luck. And find me, find me a nice big longfin eel these days too, places where they can actually go and spawn. But, you know, when you tie trout flies yourself and you learn about the entomology, the things that you're imitating, well, I'm a native, and like that's fine. I'm a fly fisherman. I love fly fishing, but let's be honest. Why can't Fish and Game, for example, just say, yeah, no, you know, that's true. They are a pest, just like us deer hunters say deer are a pest.
7: Yeah.
8: Let's be honest about it.
7: Like, trout
8: get their little bumps pampered, mate.
7: Yeah,
8: you know,
7: yeah,
8: they
7: yeah.
8: get helped with breeding, whereas an eel has to swim 4,000 k's to the Tongan Trench.
7: Yeah.
8: Most of our waterways in New Zealand are dammed, so they've got turbines to deal with. And then commercial eeling, you know, they're sent off to all sorts of countries on ice like zombies. So when I tried to think ahead, like when I did the petition about the live export, people who were following me back then, I had a site on Facebook called Damned Eels, and it had a big following and stuff, and they're like, why are you trying to just stop live export? Why not just ban commercial eeling? I said, well, I'll fail if I try that. But I said the 52% of eels that they're sending off live is the backbone of their business. There's no labour. It's easy. They don't have to fillet them. They don't have to package them. They just stick them in freezing cold water till they turn into zombies, start hibernating, bang them in ice polystyrene boxes and ship them off. And because fish in New Zealand are not considered animals, on our Wildlife Act, which is insane. People don't believe me until they Google it. When you want to export something like that, you don't have to... It's harder to export a cow than it is to export
7: an eel.
8: An indigenous tonga.
7: Oh,
8: yes,
7: golly.
8: Because that indigenous tonga is not considered to be an animal. So it doesn't have any rights. So sweet. Let's send it off, boys. And it can sit in a wet market in Asia or Russia or wherever the hell. You know...
7: That's
8: just wrong. It's very, very wrong, and a lot of people think that commercial eeling is something that benefits Māori. I remember when I first started my commercial eeling campaigning, and I called Forest and Bird, and they said, oh, you know, I was going by my given name, Aaron, then. They're like, Aaron, you know, we really need not take, we mustn't take something away from Māori. You know, I see we are taking it away from Māori now because they can't go down to the river and catch themselves a kai because they're all getting shipped off. And
7: to the wet markets.
8: The average Māori, they're not getting the money. You find me, get an average Māori citizen to ring up on your show and say that they get some royalty from the commercial eeling. I guarantee you they don't. It'd be a very privileged hierarchy. But the the Dutch family that owns Mossburn Enterprises that takes care of all exports of eels these days. They get the money. And, you know, it's really a lot of Maori. I've never met a Maori person in my campaigning that liked commercial eeling one bit, you know. And it's for them to stand up against, you know,
7: yeah,
8: this country.
7: Right. Yeah.
8: I'm not proud of my country. We are the biggest sellouts on our environment. We have this little country. One thing I say to make myself feel better is thank God we're not the size of Brazil. We're just this little island, you know, because we really do sell out on our native species, and there's a lot of things that need to change. And I think things are going to change, and hunters like myself, who only make up 3% of the population of this country, are going to need to look ahead in, like, in 10, 20 years when, you know, things are controlled by politics, and when things start hitting home, like literally flooding and bush not holding together and it's hitting homes, yeah. You know, there's a new generation, young people are going to start saying, hey, these things, they need to go, you know, these deer. We've got a job to do, whether we like it or not. We need to get out there trapping, whether you think it's DOC's job. They're not getting the funding. Or whatever, we need to do more because it's not going that well, honestly.
7: Yeah. It's not going to need help.
8: So, so one day, you know, we'll be outvoted, us 3% of hunters, unless we get on, you know what I mean?
7: Yeah, I hear what you're saying, and look, I think you, it was so interesting to talk to you. I've really enjoyed it,
8: you know,
7: and because there's a lot of things that I thought I knew a bit about, and you've opened my eyes to a lot of stuff I didn't. And I think that could be part of, and you're a campaigner, you're a conservationist, and it's just getting people like you, yourself and your, and other people like yourself, although I think you're one out of the gate, Victor, is that you've got to get it out there. Yes. because New Zealanders want to protect what we have, you know, we do.
8: We do. And, that's and, where all that emotion,
7: you know,
8: where it comes and, from, and people.
7: Yeah, and we need, but we don't know what's going on. It just continues the way it's continuing. So it's so important what you're doing. And it's been great meeting you, and we'll keep in touch because I'd like to follow this up, you know, later on in the year with you.
8: Yeah. No, great.
7: Good stuff.
8: Then, you know, one thing I want to say is hunters make fantastic conservationists and trappers because they have a really good common sense understanding. They're basically like either basic or more trained soldiers ready to go. So, for God's sake, let's get this thing set up online and encourage it. Like, just like with a sport, plant the seed, nurture it, you know, like get people thinking, hey, you know what, it's not that hard for me to get, just be able to take a trap with me when I go hunting. And
7: when I'm going hunting.
8: Next thing, that, you know, you can catch 4 or 5 possums a night in one trap in some places because you just keep resetting it, and that makes a big difference, you know.
7: Yeah, heck yeah. So, and you are right, Victor. The hunters that I do know, the hunters I've spoken to on my show, they have said the same things about they are conservationists. They know what's going on in the bush. They see it firsthand, you know.
8: And the ones that are going to take traps out in the bush are the ones that care. Your clowns that go out to, the, you know, stay at huts and cut down the beech trees and all that sort of stuff, they're not going to be setting traps willy-nilly to catch kia and everything like that because they're just not going to bother, you know. They don't care about that. They just want to go and use the place, plunder it and leave. And there is a lot of that goes on, but that's just how it is, human nature, these, you know. The hunter and that, they do care, you know, generally.
7: It's their backyard.
8: Mostly.
7: Victor, what a pleasure, my friend. We will talk again. I thank you
8: thanks
7: so much for your time, and really, really interesting. I've enjoyed it. That is Victor Tyndale. What a guy. Hunter-gatherer, conservationist. Did you learn something? Because I did.
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3: The Honourable Shane Jones, Deputy Leader of New Zealand First, warmly invites you and your family to his public meeting at the Kaikoura Memorial Hall on Sunday the 21st of June. 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Shane Jones, Deputy Leader of New Zealand First, looks forward to you all joining him in Kaikoura. 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
5: Since the new bond, pet bond rules kicked in back in December 1st to be exact, we've had over 1,700 pet bonds lodged with tenancy services. Under the new system, landlords can add a pet bond of up to 2 weeks' rent on top of the usual four-week bond when they agree to a tenant keeping a pet. Now, the bond gets managed and refunded just like any other. Before this, most landlords tended to just say, no pets. Housing Minister Chris Bishop and Associate Minister Tama Potsaka have said the numbers are a good early sign that the policy is doing what it is supposed to, giving renters more chance to keep pets without leaving landlords out of pocket. Landlords can still refuse a pet, but only on reasonable grounds. And what counts as reasonable will likely be sorted out by the tenancy tribunal over time. Not everyone's ready, though, to call it a big win just yet. The Tenancy Advisory Service says it's still a little bit too early to tell if the changes will make a real difference. The services director is Serena Gibbon, and she joins me now. Serena, lovely to see you.
6: Hey, Leah, coming at you definitely not in good shape.
5: I don't believe you. Sorry, Serena, but silly things that I talk about sometimes. Hey, over 1,700 pet bond figure. I mean, in your eyes, is that a good start? I mean, we're only a couple of months in.
6: Yeah, only a couple of months in. And I'll be honest, Leah, it is higher than what I expected, given that we're still coming out of an economic slump. And I don't imagine many families would be able to find enough disposable income to afford a pet, which often is very expensive.
5: Yeah, actually, that is a fair call. And then to add another 2 weeks on top of the 4 weeks, you know, six weeks bond, that is a lot of money in anyone's box.
6: Yeah, and this is the thing about these rules, right, Leah, is it's not intended for 2025, 2026. It's intended to be enduring and hopefully an iterative process where we can all keep an eye on how well this is working, which is really about enabling tenants to have pets at the rental property and also doing it in a way that does not put the landlord under further potential financial risks or harm. So we wanted to be enduring. We wanted to be part of the New Zealand rental story. I absolutely agree with the ministers. It's a great start.
5: And 2 weeks bond, 2 weeks extra bond for your pet. I mean, I hope this isn't a silly question, Serena, but we are talking, it's not 2 weeks per pet, is it? It's just 2 weeks to cover the pets. Yeah, yeah.
6: 2 weeks per
5: pet. Yeah. Oh, what? Did you say per pet? No.
6: Per tenancy.
5: Per tenancy. Because I asked this, and I know it sounds like a bit of a silly question, but what happens if I've got three dogs? You know, that's more potential destruction than just one dog. I don't know.
6: Absolutely. Absolutely. And one of the one of the sort of suggested reasons under the RTA for landlords to decline pets is to do with the property not being suitable for the pets or pet. So every property, I imagine, will have a reasonable maximum number for different types of pets. If you live in a center city apartment, I would say it is absolutely not suitable for a Rottweiler. But a suburban house, probably one Rottweiler, yes. Two Rottweilers, maybe. Three. It's really getting people to be reasonable.
5: And the thing is, too, councils do have their different rules as well. You've got to take that into consideration because I believe in Auckland, and where I am, we're allowed two dogs. So, you know, you've got to know your rules also around what you can have in the house. So besides what you just explained, what other reasonable grounds could a landlord potentially say no to?
6: Sure. So other reasonable grounds in general are those conditions in which the landlord would be in breach of a legal obligation if they consent to the pet. So, for example, if there is a body corporate rule that says no pets, if there is a land covenant that says no pets, if there is a cross lease agreement that underwrites the title, which restricts the ability for any occupants to have pets or requires the occupant to seek the consent of all the cross lease owners, then those are reasonable restrictions to be put in place. Another common reason is if the property is unfenced, on the face of it, you can expect it to be not suitable for a dog. In saying that, it does not stop the tenant from requesting a fence to be erected under, I believe, Section 42 of the RTA. And if they make that request, the landlord has to consider it reasonably. So those are just some.
5: Interesting. That's a little fish hook for me because, so you're saying under this law, this tenant, this new one for pets, I can ask my landlord and say I'm going to pay 2 weeks bond for my pet, but I want you to build a fence because it's a dog, and under the law the landlord has to do it.
6: No, they don't automatically have to do it. A fence is a big deal, and then most likely not a change. So the landlord just is required to consider it reasonably and not withhold consent unreasonably. So with a fence, it's a bit more complicated than that, but basically, I guess the message I want to get out there is I have heard of stories where property managers are instructed by the owners to remove all fencing so they can always say no to dogs.
5: Really?
6: That's not in line with the spirit of the rules. So we don't want to see that. But the message for these property managers to take back to their owners is, even if you do remove fencing, which is a bit of a cutting your nose just by your face thing, it may not be the end of it because there are other aspects of the RTA that could come into play. Doesn't mean the tenant automatically erect fencing, but it's simply just, look, fundamentally, the rule is there to ensure that the default answer from the landlord when it comes to pets is a yes, unless there are reasons to say no.
5: Gotcha. I'm predicting then maybe the tenancy tribunal will get quite busy once this going.
6: We'll see. And in a way, I kind of hope they get a little bit busy because we definitely, as an industry, need a lot more clarity on where the hard lines are with these rules. And it's definitely, now that it's out of the hands of Parliament, it's in the hands of the judiciary to sort of give us some guidances. In saying that, the last time I checked in with Tenancy Services, and I think it was last week when I did it, they still haven't got an application under these new rules. So all signs are pointing to, you know, it's functioning. People are not unhappy. May the days remain.
5: At the end of the tenancy, should any pet-related damage exhaust the two-week bond, then what can happen? So my dog's done something, you know, and it was the dog. The landlord's taken my 2 weeks, but it's actually a bit more than that to fix it.
6: Yeah.
5: What can they dip into my other 4 weeks?
6: Great question. So with the tribunal's blessing, the tribunal is the only body that has the mandate to to direct refund from the general bond. So say you're a tenant, your dog had caused 3 weeks worth of damage to the rental property. At the end of the tenancy, the tribunal would order 2 weeks from the pet bond, and then the remaining 1 week, if there's still money left in the general bond pot, it would direct 1 week from the general bond, and vice versa as well. So if you are claiming a non-pet related matter, you exhaust your 4 weeks bond, the tribunal has meant to dip into the pet bond.
5: Yeah, that makes sense, actually. Serena, these law changes have been backed by groups such as Pet Refuge, which had highlighted cases where people delayed leaving dangerous situations because they feared leaving their pets behind. So knowing that, I mean, would you say then this change is definitely in the right direction?
6: I absolutely think these changes are in the right direction. I think fundamentally, if we look at the inherent power imbalance of the rental relationship and its effect on policymaking, or I should say good policymaking, I think it's good for the sector in the long term to really endorse an environment where the renter's lived experience is as closely aligned as the living experience of someone who owns their own homes. Because the less disparity there is, the less we take the heat out of the discussion and we look at the issues that really matter. And that's the basis of good policy setting.
5: Yeah. Always a pleasure, Serena. Lovely to see you today. and we will talk again. Thank you very much. That is Serena Gibbon. She is the Tenancy Advisory Director. Look, I think it is a good bit of policy. Let's be honest, how many people have snuck a pet into a rental?
4: 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Thunder Donk.

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0: Inquiry Amendment Act 2024, and it took effect this week. Any retailer that doesn't honour the three-year minimum could face fines of up to $1,000 per breach. Now, this law was pushed for by Consumer New Zealand. They say there's around $10 million worth of gift cards that go unspent every year, with about one in five cards never used. The new rules apply to both physical and digital cards, and the expiry date must be clearly shown. There are a few exceptions, which we will get to with Jessica, but prepaid cards such as Prezi cards are included. Retailers will be monitored by the Commerce Commission, which holds the power to issue fixed penalty notices, as I said, fines up to $1,000, and even launch prosecutions. Jessica Walker from Consumer New Zealand joins me now. Jessica, good to see you. Good afternoon.
1: Hi, Leah. How are you?
0: I'm good. And thank you for your time today. Consumers spend years campaigning for an end to expiry dates on certain gift cards. How big of a win is this for consumers?
1: This is a massive win. So this is a campaign that was kicked off way back in 2016. And it just goes to show how slow it is to get laws changed. But how long it takes to get a successful outcome from advocacy. So this is something that the team has been working on way before I started here. And it's absolutely a cause for celebration, because it does take a long time for changes to take effect. And so when we're here to see it happen, then we do have a little jig in the office. Absolutely.
0: A little jig. Well, it's St. Patrick's Day, so a jig is appropriate.
1: It certainly is.
0: What's the normal? So the normal, I thought when I was talking about that I was going to come to you, I think on the cards is 12 months, isn't it? Why was that such a problem?
1: Well, generally, I think average was 12 months, but there was absolutely no definition on what a gift card should have as an expiry time. So we heard from people who were given a gift card with as little as 3 months on it. And so the gift cards are given from a place of love. You know, you somebody a gift because you want them to go and have their own choice over where they spend that money. Most of them were a year, but as I say, some were much, much shorter. So the lack of consistency was one problem. The other was the fact that other countries were far much more generous with their minimum expiry dates compared to us. So you could be in a situation where there's a store operating on both sides of the Tasman, and a $20 gift card at that store in Australia would last you a minimum of 3 years. The same card here at a store in New Zealand, same chain, but would be 12 months. So we just think that's unfair.
0: Yeah, I mean,
1: so we wanted consistency.
0: Yeah, I like, consistency is good, but to play devil's advocate, if I can, if a gift card sits in the drawer for a year and expires, I mean, is that really the retailer's fault? I mean, where's self-responsibility? To me, 12 months...
1: There is absolutely,
0: You know, 12 months is to me, personally, a decent time to go and spend your card.
1: The problem is that people are given these gift cards and they put them away. They'll put them in their wallet, they'll put it in a drawer, they forget about it until perhaps they go into a store where they had a gift card for, they realise they go to spend it and like, oh, shucks, the time's up. But in another country, that wouldn't be a possibility. And so the fact that we estimate $10 million was going each year on unspent gift cards or expired gift cards. And so we were literally saying that was money for nothing. So the gift giver is really giving a gift to the retailer in that scenario. I agree there needs to be an element of personal responsibility, but life is busy. And it might be that you don't see anything that you want to buy in that store until, let's say, 366 days later. And then under the previous arrangements, you were out of luck.
0: I must admit, and I was saying at the beginning of the show, I found, it wasn't a gift card, but it was a gift voucher. I know it's not covered in this, but... it was for from friends about 2 years ago, and it was for a beautiful facial for about $100, and I completely forgot about it. So yeah, look, it happens, right? I get it.
1: So
0: you mentioned $10 million a year, which, I mean, gosh, that is a lot of coin. And so the retailers were benefiting when gift cards expire, as they've been already paid, but the product or the goods were never given to the customer. So how are retailers feeling about this change?
1: So my understanding is they're on board with this. They're obviously happy to have some consistency, because it's such an overused phrase, but it does level the playing field. All businesses now need to comply with this minimum 3 years. There's been a long lead in time. So the Act passed 18 months ago, so they've had plenty of time to get ready for this. Mm. My understanding is that confusion has crept in for some businesses because of the guidance that's been put out by the Commerce Commission, which explains some of the exclusions.

0: So that example you just gave, saying that you got a gift voucher for $100, so that would still cover you. So if somebody's bought you a gift, then you would still have, under the new rules, a minimum of 3 years to spend it. But it does not apply to any gift vouchers bought before Monday. So if your birthday was on Sunday and you were given a voucher that somebody bought on Saturday, that could still have a year on it. Yeah, but anything that was issued post the 16th of March would have a minimum of 3 years on it. So the kind of things that my understanding are excluded, things like if you were to return an item to a store and they give you let's not call it a gift card, they give you a store card with credit on it, if you like, in exchange for the product you're returning, that is not captured by the 3 year minimum. Also some prepaid cards. So if you're prepaid phone cards, they don't have to have a 3 year minimum. And for other utilities, I understand that transport cards are the same, but in my mind, I think these are two distinct things. So if you're buying a gift, it's 3 years.
1: Yeah.
0: If you are buying for something in advance, it might be covered, it might not be covered. I can understand why businesses are confused by the guidance.
1: Yeah. So do you think this is long enough? Is consumer happy with the 3 year minimum? Should have gone for
0: Yes, we are happy with 3 years. We actually campaigned for five. So we wanted a minimum 5 year expiry to bring us online with the United States and Ireland, who have got a 5 year minimum expiry. Where we've landed is 3 years, which is far better than what we had before. Three years brings us in line with Australia, who have had a 3 year minimum expiry since 2019. I think something that's worth noting is it is great to have 3 years to spend your money now, but say you get a $100 voucher tomorrow, chances are you can buy a lot more for that $100 and you'll be able to 3 years from now. So with the cost of things going up, we'd still advise that people use it rather than lose it. And the other thing that we saw a lot of last year was businesses, you know, going broke, going bust. And
1: yeah, that's going to be one of my questions. Yeah, if you've got a card or a credit, store credit, or a voucher, whatever, you go back in a year's time and they've gone bust, where do you land then?
0: You're pretty screwed, to be honest. There's not a great deal you can do. Unless the person who's buying the voucher, if the person buying the voucher, buying the business is happy to honour it, then that's all well and good. But that's not always going to be the case. So my understanding is you would become an unsecured creditor, so you could try and seek to get your money back, but there's absolutely no guarantees because you'd be way down on the list of people due to be repaid by a business that gets into trouble.
1: So the ComCom's put in a fine. They've said retailers could get $1,000 per breach. I think that's pretty robust. Do you think that's enough to make businesses comply?
0: I think that's enough of an incentive. And I also think it's not in a business's interest to try and shortchange people here. There has been quite a lot of publicity around this 3 year minimum expiry. And there are going to be so many other businesses playing by the rules. And so if you're offering 1 year, which you shouldn't be anyway, but the business next door is offering three, then people would just go to the business next door. If you do happen to buy a gift card anytime from yesterday and it comes with a 1 year expiry, you can just point it out to the business and let them know. They might not know that the law changed, and so tell them that under the Fair Trading Act amendment it has to be a minimum of 3 years. Now if they don't comply, then you can go to the Commerce Commission so that they can step in and get this sorted, because it is the law.
1: Jessica, thank you so much. I appreciate your time today. Jessica Walker there from Consumer New Zealand. So a few exceptions, as Jessica was saying: transport cards, loyalty cards, festival passes, which obviously makes sense because the festival will be gone, and phone top-ups. But prepaid cards such as Prezi cards are included.
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3: In this update, Immigration Minister Erica Stanford says officials misled her as a scathing report finds mass failings. Political reporter Ethan Griffiths has more.
4: Controversy surrounds an upgrade of border biometric systems, initially costed at $19 million. Button investigations found officials tried to keep price increases from Stanford and Cabinet as the project ballooned out to as much as $40 million. Stanford says there was a trifecta of failings, including misleading ministers, removing staff who raised concerns, and creative accounting to hide costs.
3: The Public Service Commission's also investigating, with MB promising employment investigations if needed. Meanwhile, the opposition leader says schools need flexibility on progress reports. Labor wants to scrap the SMART tool, twice yearly assessments for years 3 to 8, introduced by Minister Erica Stanford. Chris Hipkin says they oppose a one-size-fits-all approach found overseas not to work.
5: So we think schools should be given a range of different tools that they should use. And yes, they should report regularly to parents. But the teacher's judgment is very important here around when to test and which tools to use.
3: Mixed views in the UK Labour caucus over Starmer's under 16 social media ban from next year. Australia Plus restrictions come into force next year, covering platforms like TikTok, Instagram and Snapchat. Starmer says it's backed by 9 out of 10 parents, but the BBC's Nick Watt says time will show if it'll help him keep his job.
6: Yes, there were Labour MPs in the House of Commons this afternoon welcoming it, really pleased. Others worried because opinion is divided.
3: And Warner Brothers Discovery is betting its streaming service will be as successful here as Over the Ditch. HBO Max launched overnight with plans starting from $10.99 a month. The platform offers hit shows and movies like HBO Originals, Warner Brothers and DC. Managing Director Michael Brooks says they're feeling confident despite the cost of living crisis. And that's news.
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3: To sport, and first half goals for both teams in the All Whites Football World Cup opener against Iran in Los Angeles. New Zealand went in front early thanks to Elijah Just, only for Iran to equalise in the 33rd minute. Just's goal came in the 7th minute on TVNZ.
7: And they may be in for the first time here.
3: The goal came after Chris Wood brought down a long pass, playing several close passes with Just and Saparit Singh before Just volleyed the ball into the net a short time ago. It remained 1-1 in the first minute of the first half added time. And Storm second rower Eli Katoa is eager to move on from conversations around his traumatic brain injury as he continues his journey back to rugby league. That's sport.
2: Facts. Dialogue. Honest conversation. 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
1: Sad news with the horse racing industry left brokenhearted after a legend on the track passed away. Melbourne Cup's legend Maccabi Diva has died over the weekend at the age of 27. The three-time winner of the race that stops the nation passed away on Saturday morning after a sudden and short battle with colic. The mare remains the only horse in history to win three consecutive victories in the Melbourne Cup in 2003, 2004 and 2005.
9: Zicadia at the 300, frightening with Maccabi Diva going for a run. Excellent runs to second, Olajuwon runs on, but a champion becomes a legend. Maccabi Diva has won it.
1: What a fantastic line. A champion becomes a legend. All three of her races there, which I watched before, of course, they were put into audio for you guys. Got quite emotional watching it. What a horse! Maccabi Stud paid tribute to the icon, describing her as a generational talent who ran with courage. Joining me now is legendary racing commentator Des Coppins. Des, good to talk to you, my friend.
10: G'day, Leah. We're normally about November we speak, don't we, really?
1: I know. I know. Yes. And I have to say, yes. I mean, you listened to that and I watched it, you know, this morning before getting it, you know, put into the system. And just the heart of that horse, you know, like it was It was just incredible to watch again all three. Firstly, listening to
10: Greg Miles' call too. Absolutely.
1: It's just great.
10: I mean, he says it right. Legend becomes a champion because she was a champion. To win three consecutive Melbourne Cups basically says it all in those 3 years. And I remember the day so well, her last cup, because I think this probably proved to me why it was such a special event. We all know the Melbourne Cup is a special event, but it was very special on this occasion because not only did she climb the Everest for the third time, but her owner, Tony Santic, said, that's it, she's reached a pinnacle in the birdcage presentation. He said, enough is enough, that's it, she'll now enjoy herself in a beautiful paddock. And I thought that, because sometimes you see situations, Leah, in racing where horses just might go to the well too many times. They've gone past their peak. But he decided to pull the pin right there and then, and what a great way to go out.
1: Yeah. What made her so dominant, Des? I mean, was it her physical ability, obviously, but her temperament, obviously the training? Or she was just one of those one in a million horses?
10: Well, I think really when it comes to long distance racing, you don't get further than the 3,200 metres Melbourne Cup. And as I say, that is basically the daddy of them all and in this part of the world. But she had a tremendous acceleration at the end of those races. I mean, you'd expect horse to be starting to gasp just a little bit, but she seemed to pick herself up. And her best part of her races was always towards the end of the races. She came from the middle or just back past middle and stormed past them all, every time. She was just a superb athlete. And the day that she raced on her third cup, it was a massive crowd. There was 106,000 people. I remember reading about that. It was just a massive crowd there. And I've been lucky enough to have seen a few Melbourne Cups, but people do ask me over the years, is that the greatest Melbourne Cup when she won her third? And I have to say yes, even though, patriotically, I think about those Ethereals, those Brews, those Jezebels, all those horses that were owned and trained in New Zealand. But, you have to take the bias cap off and think about the event and think about, what it did for racing overall. And Mackayvee Deva's third Melbourne Cup has to be the standout.
1: And it wasn't just the Melbourne Cup, was it, Des, either? She was crowned Australian champion racehorse in 2005. And didn't she have quite a few multiple Group 1 triumphs as well?
10: Yes, absolutely. She won races. She won the Cox Plate. That's the greatest weight for age race down under. She won the big races in Sydney as well. She was just a superb athlete. She won 10 Group 1s, and that's the elite level as far as racing is concerned. So, she was winning them left, right and centre. And she wasn't just even though she was a true blue 3,200-metre horse and nobody could compete with her, she was also good enough to win at highest level at distances around 1,600 metres. So, she was just the overall number one athlete of her time. And, everybody just loved her. And Glenn Boss, the jockey, I remember talking to Glenn Boss so many times on radio about her. And, what a pleasure it was to ride a horse like her, so push button, just knows when to let her go and knows that she's going to respond. And Glenn Boss is one of the Australasia's greatest jockeys. And, he just reserved nothing but the greatest admiration for her every single time. So she probably did pretty well for his bank balance too, to be fair. But bottom line, he really did care for her.
1: He loved her.
10: And I think everybody else did too. And I think she really, when you think she got to 27, Leah, she left a legacy, but she lived on. She lived on and on, which is great to see.
1: Actually, I was going to bring up Glenn Boss because I saw a little interview of him this morning because he was the one that rode her in all the Melbourne Cups he's truly saddened. And there was a real bond, there's a real bond between the jockey and the horse. A good, and if it's a good one, you'll see what you saw between Glenn and Mackayvee Deva. Because, she was a fantastic horse, but he's an outstanding jockey. And he, like you said, she probably made him a bit of money. I think all up the winnings was about $14.5 million.
10: Yeah, so 5% of that is not bad. No. I think he was writing it all the time. It's not a bad little paycheck, is it, really, to be fair? But look, that aside, I mean, he would be quite emotional. Question. You know, they just paired so well together. And you do get that from, I mean, even this modern day, you've got, say, for example, like someone like James McDonald, who's riding one of the world's best horses at the moment, Romantic Warrior, who won last night in Hong Kong. And he has that affinity with that horse, and James also has an affinity with a horse like Bea Sestina, who's won Cox Plates galore and just retired. But there's some jockeys just have an affinity with certain horses, and Glenn Boss with the Maccabi Diva. You know, they were together. They were a happy couple for sure.
1: And also with owner Tony Santuck, I've seen quite a bit with him and Maccabi when she was in the paddock, and they genuinely had a link. She had a number of offspring too, Des, I believe, about 10 foals. I don't know if people know that. I mean,
10: and guess what? Not any of them were a patch on mum, that's for sure. Sold for lots and lots of money as they went through the sale ring. I think the first foal went for about $1.2 million in one or two races and totaled about $125,000 in the stake. So, I mean, the thing is that sometimes you can actually, the mum can be an absolutely outstanding race mare, but unfortunately their offspring just don't follow mum's footsteps. And this was the case with Maccabi Diva. She was definitely the queen of the crop, that's for sure.
1: I mean, she must have had the size, must have been good, obviously, as well. But,
10: yeah, absolutely. They took on some of the best size stallions in the world. Yeah. But, it didn't count for too much, unfortunately.
1: Mm. Now, she lived a long life after racing, as we know, but she died of a sudden bout of colic, which is a gastrointestinal condition in horses. I questioned when I teased that I was going to be talking to you, Des, and I said how Maccabi Diva died. Is it a horse like her who would be... I know she was retired and living in her paddock and all that, but she would have been still watched over, treated with, you know, like she was the diva she was. Is that unusual to have colic, to get colic?
10: Oh, horses have actually had colic in the past too. I mean, just one of those sort of things, as you know. You explained it right. I mean, the fact of the matter is Glenn Boss did actually go and see her only about 2 or 3 months ago, and he actually did say that, you know, there was a real sparkle in her eye still, but he just sensed that, you know, he may not see her in 12 months' time. He just had a feeling that, you know, something wasn't 100%. He probably got that feel because he knows her so well. You know, the fact of the matter is she lived a long life, and I think she must have been well and truly cared for, you know, where she was actually retired at. You know, one of the good things about Australia, one of the things I do with my tour party when I go over there, we go to a legend's farm where all these retired horses are, Brew. Now, Brew is in his 34, 35, another, like Maccabi Diva, won a Melbourne Cup back in the year 2000. He's still alive, and he's 33, I think, 32, 33, 34, but well and truly looked after. They look after their horses, and it's very important for this sort of thing to happen because, I mean, when horses do retire, we've got to make certain that they are not just sort of forgotten about, and they're not forgotten about. You don't get a champion either. I mean, because in this day and age, there's a levy attached to every prize money, so money comes out of the stake money to make certain that's there for their insurance, for their for their longevity, for their retirement fund, if you like.
1: Oh, good.
10: So that happens now in racing. That only came out not that long ago, but it's so important to do this with animal welfare. So it's important that this carries on. It carries on in New Zealand as well, which is important.
1: Yeah. Oh, that is great. Because normally, what is the lifespan? It's 25 to about 30 years, eh? But like you said, they can go into their 40s. But that's a pretty well looked after horse.
10: That is for sure. But it's nice to know that, you know, people like yourself and not necessarily a racing person, but everybody's sort of saying the same thing to me. Oh, I see that Melbourne Cup horse, Maccabi Diva, passed away. Not interested in racing as much, but they just know that, you know, she was an athlete of some elitism, and you know, it's worth recognising. And it's nice to be able to talk about, you know, famous athletes, equine athletes like her.
1: Nonsense. I don't think not since Farlap Des we've seen a nation that is so upset about the passing of horse.
10: I think we all may have shed a tear when Sunline passed away. I think Yeah, I mean, I can think about so many other horses too that we've missed. But, you know, Maccabi Deb was right up there. There's no question about it. She's right up there. And let's face it, the Melbourne Cup is still a very, very special event. It's even more so these days with the international horses that come out. So it's a global event now. So, you know, the fact that Maccabi Deb wasn't able to win it not once, not twice, but three times just goes to show exactly what a hero she was.
1: Yeah. And of the horses, have we had any horses win twice? We've had two back-to-backs, though, haven't we? A couple of horses do that?
10: In New Zealand, we've been fortunate. We've had horses like Castletown, who's won three Waddington Cups over 2 miles. And we've had horses like Great Sensation, who won Waddington Cups three times over 2 miles. But they were Waddington Cups. I mean, with all due respect to the Waddington Cup, they're not the Melbourne Cup. So we haven't had horses that have won three Melbourne. We've had horses that have won three Melbourne Cups before, but she did it. She did it bang, bang, bang. And the other thing which is worth noting, when she won her last Melbourne Cup, when they retired her, she carried 58 kilos that day, and that's the highest weight ever carried by a mare to win the Melbourne Cup. That's the highest weight ever to win. And so that proves once again, you know, what a wonderful athlete she was.
1: Had Glenn got fat?
10: it's a case of re-handicapping horses that it becomes a level playing field with the horses. Yeah, I mean, her talent was so good, they had to penalise her some way.
1: Was she a particularly tall? Was she a big mare, Des?
10: Average size. She was just an average size. She was fairly gross. She had a wonderful physique, but she wasn't a towering horse like, say, like our New Zealand horse, Empire Rose,
1: who was a giant. Was huge. Yeah.
10: She was massive. Mm. She was absolutely massive. Matter of fact, they had to build a separate gate for her at the starting gate just so that she could get in. She was a giant.
1: Right.
10: But Maccabi Diva would look like a pony next to her. But Maccabi Diva was a solid mare, but she wasn't overly big and not overly small either.
1: She's beautiful. And when we were listening back to the commentary, and I said to my producer, Kelly, I went, of course it's the same guy every year. Good old Greg Miles. What a gig to get, Des. That's a good get, isn't it?
10: Yeah, he's retired now, Greg. He's retired, but he's an outstanding bloke. He's a great fella, and he's a great race caller as well, and one of the best, in fact, Greg Miles. But he still actually is around the traps, and I catch up with him every spring carnival. I always catch up with him, and he's a chap that actually passes on his expertise to some great callers. Like, there's a great caller now who does all the Melbourne Cups now, and he's passed his expertise on to him and others as well. So, you know, he's been a tremendous mentor, as Greg Miles, great race caller.
1: I've always wanted to know, Des, when you're calling a race, you know, and if you're calling multiples, how long does it take to learn? Because you've got to learn the horse's names. You know, you've got to look at their saddle number and stuff. How hard is that?
10: Well, funny enough, you should be talking to the people like the Tony Lees and the Justin Evanses and the commentators of the day and the George Simons. But we had a race many years ago at Trentham, and what we tend to do with a couple of sponsors from time to time, would you like to actually go into the commentary box while the commentator is calling the race? And so a couple of people, we took them up there yesterday, and the race caller at Trentham is Justin Evans, and they just are so totally intrigued. And I've spoken to some, you know, race callers, the Peter Kellys, the Alan Bites in the past, and Tony Lees, and all those great names. But what they tend to do is they've got to recognise the colours. They've got to memorise the colours, and that's first and foremost. And they also have got the TV as a backup to have a look at as well, just in case they... the binoculars are focused on them, and they just got tremendous memories, and they can't be colourblind. They've got to know exactly what they're doing. And basically, it comes down to the professional touch they have, and we've got some wonderful race callers in New Zealand, but equally they've got some great ones in Australia too. And the guy that has called the Melbourne Cup all those years, and that Maccabi Deb caller, Greg Miles, is right up there with the best of them.
1: Des, thank you for your time today to talk about Maccabi Deb. I really appreciate it, and we'll talk again in November for the Melbourne Cup.
10: We will indeed. And by the way, if you better come to the Melbourne Cup one year, Leah. But my tour party is already done and dusted. It's all out and about already, and we've got about half the people who are already booked. So just Google my name, Des Coppins Melbourne Cup, and if anybody wants to come on board, we'd love to have you on board.
1: And do you look? You look after the people on your tour, don't? From is it from the plane to the ground to the to everything to back again?
10: We have, Leah. We have the experts in that field and sporting tours group who have their own tour brokers who come on the tour. But myself, I look after the racing side of thing, and I have Lisa Allpress, champion jockey, the most successful woman jockey. She's my co-tour leader. She was last year. She's coming back this year as well. So we do all the racing sides of things, and people just mix and mingle and have a wonderful time.
1: That sounds perfect. Des Coppins, appreciate it. That is the legendary racing commentator Des Coppins talking about the late, the great, the one, the only Maccabi Diva.
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6: The Honourable Shane Jones, Deputy Leader of New Zealand First, warmly invites you and your family to his public meeting at the Kaikoura Memorial Hall on Sunday the 21st of June. 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Shane Jones, Deputy Leader of New Zealand First, looks forward to you all joining him in Kaikoura. 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
8: Where were you going to start, though, today? According to the General Practice Owners Association, telehealth isn't delivering on what it's promised, with far fewer people using it than expected. And it's also not easing pressures at EDs, which I think was part of what the whole reason the government also did it. The numbers seem to back it up. Around 410,000 telehealth consultants were projected each year, but so far we've got about 60,000 have been delivered over 8 months. At the same time, ED's demand is still rising. More patients are presenting compared to the same time last year. The association says the issue comes down to patient preference. Most of us just want to see a GP or someone in person, and they say the government should be reconsidering its $165 million investment and redirect more funding into face-to-face care GP. Dr. Angus Chambers is the chair of GenPro, and he joins me now. Angus, good afternoon. Ruh-roh, not a good start. Can't hear a goddamn thing. I hate technical things. I know people don't love them, but it really rips my nighty. You tee these things up, you tell them to wait, sit on the phone, it's not hard to do, and then this happens. And at the beginning of the show as well, it's like, it's just not good. All right, if he's talking to you, Kelly, can you chuck him on hold so I can grab him now? That would be great. Thank you very much. Hello, Angus.
9: Hello, Leah.
8: There we are.
9: Great. Phew.
8: You're right. Didn't drive off into a ditch or something? Oh, you're in your car.
9: No. Sitting on the side of the road waiting your call.
8: Good man. Hey, look, you're pretty blunt, Angus, about telehealth. You say it just isn't delivering. Why hasn't it performed in the way that the government thought it would?
9: Well, I think the telehealth policy was really a triumph of marketing over evidence. Somebody has got into the government, because this was new money, so it actually didn't even come out of Health New Zealand initially, as far as I understand it. Come out of new money from coalition government, and they have been sold a story that that this will revolutionise the health system, and you know, amongst a number of things that were claimed for it, one of which was reduced emergency department attendances and improved access to general practice. Well, we believe neither of that's happened, and in fact, it's made access to general practice worse in some ways.
8: Is it a little bit of early days, though? Because didn't this come in like middle of last year? So we're only 8 or so months in, are we not?
9: Yeah, look, I see why you say that. If you look at any overseas evidence, the claims that were made for it aren't going to work. The evidence on the ground is that we're seeing doctors being diverted into telehealth, so there's less available for in-person care in clinics. So that's happening as we speak. It's not too early to say that. I guess it may be an awareness thing, but yeah, look, I think there's just far fewer numbers than they predicted, and I think we know several of the reasons why that is. But it's just not performing.
8: Angus, who did they actually think was going to use it? I mean, was it set up for your more low acuity care? Was it non-urgent health issues? Obviously, you know, you're not going to ring them up if you're, you know, bleeding profusely out of somewhere.
9: Gasping for breath. No, that's
8: gasping
9: right.
8: For breath. Yeah, yeah.
9: Yeah, which I think if they did think that, I mean, look, I wouldn't know, to be blunt, but I suppose one misconception, which is fairly easily cleared up by talking to people who know what they're talking about, is that the emergency departments are clogged up with low acuity cases. They're not. Look, sure, there are some low acuity cases presenting to the emergency departments, but the problems in emergency departments are complex medical conditions, elderly, and socioeconomic issues too, and the inability to move them into the hospital, which is blocked. So, investing this a very large amount of money in people who of low acuity was never going to help the emergency department, really.
8: Yeah.
9: So, we could have told them that, but we did tell them that.
8: Your survey data shows that 87% favour face-to-face care, and that doesn't surprise me, Angus, but it's about what, trust, habit, or just something telehealth can't replace?
9: I think it's probably the latter. I think people, it's a very human endeavour, healthcare, and so people like the personal, the relationship stuff. And look, it's not to say that there isn't a role for telehealth in some places, but it's very convenient. And if you look at the people who seem to be using it, it's young, employed, urban people who, they've got resources, it's just convenience for them. And a lot of people do know that what telehealth doesn't do is it doesn't provide a satisfactory level of physical examination. I mean, you can glance at things over a screen sort of thing. But I think, medicine has evolved over quite a few hundred years, safe operating procedures, and physical examination is part of safe operating procedures. Now, if you drop a safe operating procedure from an airline prone process, and it means that people are more likely to come to harm, and that's exactly the same in medicine. So I think patients aren't stupid. They like the relationship, but they also know you get a better job, a better outcome by having face-to-face care.
8: Yeah. To be fair, though, Angus, I could do without the safety video from Air New Zealand. We put up an airline. I mean, I still know what I'm doing. I know how to put my seatbelt on. I know. But anyway. Yep. Hey, look, actually, I meant to ask right at the beginning, and am I correct in saying that when you do call telehealth, who are you speaking to? It's basically what? Is a nurse, a doctor, clinician? Is it just a random, I mean, they're not randoms, but you know what I mean. But it's not your own GP, we know that. So who are you likely to get?
9: Look, as far as I'm aware, the requirement for this 24-hour handsomely government-funded system is either a doctor or a nurse practitioner. So they have to be a New Zealand-registered clinician. They could be overseas. As long as you're registered in New Zealand, you have all the right qualifications and certification stuff in place, you will be speaking to a doctor or a nurse practitioner.
8: And their job is to, they're obviously not, seeing somebody and then suddenly their beeper goes or their phone goes and they're like, oops, I've got to take this call. This is their full-time, this is their job, is it?
9: Yeah, absolutely. And look, there'll be, I don't know if they have to be trained general practitioners. And I think some of the telehealth services advertise that they're primarily staffed by that. So, but look, yes, they will be, that will be their job. Sometimes they'll be working from their own home. As I say, sometimes they're overseas. This concerns about the telehealth service isn't actually about the people, the actual clinicians on the ground providing it. It's what we frankly see is a somewhat waste of money, and it's not achieving the aims, and it's in fact undermining some of the parts of the health system.
8: So yes, well, let's get to that. Costing $162 million, I mean, that's a big investment, and I'm guessing, Angus, well, I know that you would say this money is in the wrong place. If you had that funding, where do you think it should go?
9: Well, I mean, clearly we think general practice has been underfunded for quite some time, and it's got into a fairly powerless position. And look, to the coalition government's credit and Health New Zealand, there was a reasonably good investment put in last year. But I think, you know, one swallow a summer does not make. There's further to go. There's definitely, the Health Minister has announced a thing called capitation reweighting as the 1st of July 2026. And it is actually something the sector has been wanting for some time. And what that means is that things like rurality, complexity, deprivation and age are taken into account to a far greater extent by the capitation funding formula, which, you know, we definitely think is a good thing, because all of those things mean that it's much more complex and to provide healthcare and should be funded more. But look, we don't know where this is going to go, but just from a simple logic point of view, if you put no more money in the system and you're going to pay some people more, that means you probably have to take some money away from from other people. So unless there's a further investment in general practice, if capitation reweighting goes through, there will be quite a lot of clinics. And look, you know, just from simple logic and math, it's probably 50 gain and 50% lose. There'll be quite a lot of clinics who might well be losing money if we're not careful. There's a long way to go before we're at that situation. But the last thing I think general practice needs is funding to be cut, because we've certainly had surveys that show around about 25% of people last year said their last, in the last quarter, they were in the red. So we are at risk of communities losing their general practices if we reduce funding. So we would think it'd be sensible to divert some of this wasteful spending into that area.
8: Well, that's interesting, Angus. Now you've used the word wasteful, so you do actually think this money is a bit of a waste for the telehealth?
9: Well, I do, because the Minister announced that it was one of the aims was to reduce emergency department attendances, and we've seen them go up substantially. They've talked about it improving access to general practice, and when we see our staffing issues really continuing to be problematic, and I've had definitely reports from members that their staff have been going to telehealth because it's frankly easier and sometimes better paid. So
8: yeah,
9: it's failing. It's just basically looking like it's a very convenient service for some people who haven't really got very great health needs, and we really should be investing in parts of the system that actually prevent illness, early intervention and complex illness, and so people don't end up in the emergency department, and this is not that.
8: Well, that's interesting, isn't it? Because, if the government wanted about 400,000 consultants, God, that's a lot, yet they've delivered 60,000 or 6,600 consultants, which is still quite a big number. And you're saying that, you know, a lot of they can come from, obviously they're in the health system, but they're coming from maybe a practice who's, they've realised this is a bit easier, not so much stress. So it's kind of taking from an already strained general practice, isn't it? Can be.
9: Yeah, look, I mean, that is an argument to say it's helpful. But, I think if you look at, 24 million consultations in general practice New Zealand per year, 66 is a pretty minute number. And look, some of the data that they've published on this, Health New Zealand has put an interim report out about the usage, and that's where I say it's mostly between like 20 and 50 year olds in the urban centres using it who are employed. But they also say, oh, it's because they couldn't get a GP appointment. Now, we also know that sometimes our members offer someone an appointment at 2 o'clock. Well, I don't want one at 2 o'clock. I want one at 11 o'clock, so I'm going to ring up. So there's a kind of a self-serving publications by the providers to strengthen their argument. Don't really meet the threshold of evidence that you can believe. So look, yes, there will be some people who couldn't get into their GP and got a consultation. But there's not very many people wanting to do it for the reasons we've already discussed.
8: Is it just on a side note here? There was, you know, a while there that was hard to get into the GP. Have you noticed that's fallen away? I've got to say, the wait time for my doctor has kind of gone back to like the next day. I don't know what's happened, but, there's no longer weeks of waiting.
9: We don't have really good hard data on that, but there's definitely a little bit of anecdotal stuff coming through that it does seem to have got a bit better. Some of that might be increased funding, which allows you to employ more people if they're there. Certainly using alternative workforces quite substantially within a team-based environment in general practice. So sometimes, you know, you can get nurse prescribers, clinical pharmacists, prescribing pharmacists in your team, and that actually just spreads the load and allows the GPs to focus on the undifferentiated problems where we don't know quite what's going on and you need that higher level of expertise. So I think there has been a little bit of a change, but I couldn't say for sure, but I'd be very surprised if it relates to telehealth. I think it's other factors.
8: And finally, Angus, you did say, look, telehealth has got its place, but it's not a replacement for the real thing. How would you envision it actually being used?
9: Well, quite a big topic that is, Leah, but certainly I think a lot of the evidence of the most effective telehealth services are those provided by people that know the patient already. So, most practices will provide it if people want to have a telephone call or video call. They're often for follow-up to see how things have progressed. Yes, there's quite a bit of that with very routine stuff with people already on medication that we're not going to be changing. All the right tests have been done, all the right examinations have been done, and that can be a useful thing there. So they're often fairly transactional consultations that are useful. One thing that does concern us a lot about the telehealth is that all GPs are experiencing this a fair bit, is that it's basically a ring up and request for antibiotics and they're duly given, even though when you read the letters, if you get one, it looks like they shouldn't really be given antibiotics. But so it's almost like a vending machine. Oh, I need antibiotics. I'll ring them up and I'll get some. And that's actually very bad for public health. So there's, you know, and I know a lot of telehealth doctors will definitely defend that. But on the ground, we see that not uncommonly. That may be not a place for telehealth because you really should be examining people who require antibiotics, because there's a whole, you probably know about antibiotic resistance, and it's a
8: And there's many types that you can take as well. You know, not every antibiotic is the best for you. So
9: exactly, yeah.
8: And then telehealth, you could get some antibiotics just through them if you were.
9: Well, you know, it's a little bit anecdotal, but, you know, I've had a cough and a cold for a couple of days and given antibiotics, and 90% chance that's a viral infection that doesn't need antibiotics. But I guess they've rung up. You can't examine them. They're paying money. You feel the pressure to deliver something that might be. That's what I'm thinking, rather than research-based opinion. But that's one of our concerns.
8: So, Angus, look, where to from here, right? Because, I mean, I know you have talks, with the government and give them advice. And how long – oh, excuse me now, I've got a cough. Can I grab some antibiotics?
9: Anytime.
8: Ring up telehealth. If this goes on another year in, do you foresee having a chat about this, or do we just – are they dead set on getting their – 400,000 or how many telehealth people, consultants?
9: Well, look, we're calling on them to redirect the funding at the moment to help the situation, what we're going into, as I mentioned, capitation re-rating, there's going to be significant pressure going on GP fees again this year with all of the stuff you've just been talking about with petrol and costs and all of that sort of stuff. So we think, I doubt very much they'll change their position, because I think it's kind of become entrenched, because they've got this belief in it without evidence. And I think they'll probably throw more good money after bad, because that's the nature of these things. But we would like to see a bit of reason come into it. And in the end, this is the evidence that we are citing here of significantly increased emergency department attendances is really evidence that's not working. And and I think that if they were sensible, they'd say, well, actually, seemed like a good idea at the time. Maybe we should reconsider that and invest in the area that will make a difference to emergency department attendances and prolong people's lives and reduce costs to the health system. And that's what general practice has good evidence behind.
8: Yep. Good stuff, Angus. I appreciate your time and for stopping your trip to pull over and have a chat.
9: No trouble. We'll
8: do it again. Dr. Angus Chambers there. He's the chair of GenPro, which is the General Practice Owners Association.
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8: Retail New Zealand is warning New Zealand's illicit tobacco market is growing quickly and says urgent action is needed before it becomes entrenched. A new report argues there's still a narrow window to get on top of the problem, with the concerns not just for legitimate retailers but also for public health and the risk of organised crime becoming more involved. The organisation says current laws and enforcement are too fragmented. We've got multiple agencies involved and penalties that aren't strong enough to deter offenders. And it's calling for a dedicated multi-agency task force, tougher penalties, and a broader review of measures to tackle the issue. Now, Retail New Zealand is pointing to Australia as a warning where a failure to act early has led them to a major black market and links to violent crime. Rowan Pike is based in Australia, is an illicit trade expert and former federal police officer who's been dealing with the black market tobacco problem across the Tasman. And it's great to have him back on the show. Rowan, good afternoon.
15: Good afternoon, Leah.
8: How are you, my friend? Because we've talked about this before. And I understand you are in New Zealand talking about this. You're just leaving, aren't you?
15: I am in New Zealand at the moment. I came out here knowing that this report was going to drop this week. So I wanted to come out and support the recommendations in that and let people know that it's real. And yes, we did speak about 6 months ago now last year. And when we spoke that first time, it was sort of a theoretical discussion and perhaps
8: it was.
15: Speculation that perhaps what's happened in Australia was likely or perhaps could be headed this way. But this report, I think, put some meat on the bones of that theory.
8: Okay. Before we jump into what the report and what you can see and what Retail New Zealand's worried about here, can we just take a step back and first look at Australia? Give us a feel of how bad the illicit tobacco problem is right now.
15: Well, it's as bad as it's ever been. The illicit rate's probably 80% for cigarettes and over 95% for vapes. We've still got fire bombings that have been going now for 3 years. There was another one this morning. They're virtually every day. We're having drive-by shootings. We've got murders. Tax revenue from cigarettes has gone from $16.5 billion to $5 billion this year. We've got smoking rates going up. And just as an example of the customs work that they're doing, they are seizing 6 million cigarettes per day. That's virtually a container load of cigarettes per day. And they've just reported to the federal government there's a Senate inquiry going on. They've put in a submission saying that despite seizing so much, they're still seeing the market expand they're unable to control it given the current policy setting. So that's quite an admission.
8: That's incredible, Rowan. But you're talking firebombs and drive-by shootings. This is all in the name of black market tobacco.
15: Yeah, on a daily basis. So these are criminal gangs who are fighting each other for market share. So it's reached that trigger point but attracts criminal gangs in. They realise how profitable it is and they want access to their customers. And the easiest way of doing that, and has been for some years, is through simple shop fronts that are no more than fronts for organised crime. But that's the way they're doing it and because there's been no enforcement stopping that.
8: And now am I correct in saying this black market or illicit tobacco is now more profitable than drugs? I mean, you know, combining other drugs?
15: Yeah, no, the criminologists certainly in Australia have pointed out that the combined profitability of things like meth and cocaine and heroin, that tobacco's a larger share of the crime market than all of those combined. So hence why it's so profitable. You're 40 times at the sale price from what they can get it manufactured for. And they're happy to top, you know, some seizures and some loss of product because that's just the cost of doing business for them. And they're carrying on. So it's completely out of control in Australia and certainly New Zealand does not want to get to that
8: point. Yeah. Well, let's look at New Zealand now because we're already seeing shops openly selling cheap black market ciggies. And does that sound like, so you were here, you've seen the survey, you've been talking with Retail New Zealand. Does what you're seeing at the moment in our country look like a roadmap of the early stages of what happened in Australia?
15: Yes, it does. Yeah. Other than the fact that you embrace, you know, safer nicotine products like vapes, which has halved the smoking population. So you're ahead of the game for that. But in terms of the 6.8% that are still smoking, certainly the signs that have been read by Retail New Zealand and are obvious now do mirror what happened to us a few years ago. So we got to a point where it triggered the involvement of organised crime, it triggered the mass migration.

0: with some domestic enforcement in Australia, and it is unlikely to turn the ship around anytime soon in Australia. But New Zealand are similarly placed in that there's no domestic enforcement of this problem. So you've got to go from zero to 100 quite quickly. One of the best ways of doing it is a multi-agency task force, because it brings in the powers and the expertise of the variety of agencies who have some responsibility for this. And also the penalties just simply don't match the severity of and the damage that can be caused by the crime. So it's one thing increasing the penalties and getting proper legislation. It's another thing actually making sure that's enforced with some boots on the ground. So that's Retail New Zealand's calling for that urgently, and I think the urgency of the matter is the critical factor here. It's got to be done very soon, because once we went from 30% illicit to 80% within about 3 years. It can happen very quickly, and the legislation and not enforcement is just not capable of catching up with that sort of flooding of the market.
1: What was your feeling, Ryan, of your week here? I mean, obviously, you know what the Retail New Zealand wants. Carolyn Young's a great lady. Have her on the show quite a bit. Have you spoken with, you know, members of Parliament about this? Casey Costello? What's your general feeling? Do you think we are the government's open to this?
0: I think they are. I'm not 100% convinced that they are aware of the urgency of the matter. I noticed Casey, and you know, like Casey, as a former police person, she gets the whole crime aspect of it. She gets the fact that policies, appropriate policies would be able to prevent this, as opposed to spending fortunes on enforcement. But there is certainly an enforcement angle that is currently absent from the argument here that needs to be upgraded. But you know, one thing she did say was that she's asked Health to put together a proposal. Health are not a law enforcement agency. They have no expertise or experience in law enforcement. And so that partially concerns me that they're being asked to lead the charge here. I mean, Health have been part of the problem in Australia by denying that there's been even a problem until it was undeniable.
1: A problem,
0: in the last few years. But that delayed a response, and so there was no urgency about the response. And I fear that you know, that could creep into the rhetoric here. Whereas the urgency that Retail New Zealand are talking about is real, and that should be taken into consideration.
1: And of course, you know, to go back to the whole reason that the main driver behind the black market is both our country, Australia, we've got some of the highest tobacco taxes in the world. Correct. So, this is why cigarettes are so expensive.
0: That's the key driver. I remember speaking to you about this last time, and you might have been somewhat surprised that that was a topic of debate, because you know the general rhetoric is that the higher tobacco is, the better, the more people quit. But unfortunately, there's a third now alternative as opposed to paying the tax or quitting, and that's the easily available cheap. Yeah. Illicit products. So in Australia, an average cigarette pack's probably $50 and an illicit pack's $10. So that differential of 5 to 1 is clearly driving it. Here, it's about 40 and up to 13 now. So at 3 to 1, that's probably reached the point that attracts crime into the industry and will attract customers over from legal to illegal. So that's certainly something that needs to be looked at. Enforcement's critical because you have none. That needs to be upscaled very, very quickly to cut out the inevitable increase. But after that, and Australia's now come to this conversation as well about the excise rate. So we've had even our border force, as I said, put in that submission about how much they're seizing. They have told the government that they will not succeed unless the government lowers the excise. So that's an extraordinary admission from basically the agency primarily responsible for stopping this problem at the border. They're saying we're losing the battle because of the policy setting. So it's now entered the debate in Australia. The coalition are formulating their own tobacco policy. They have said that they're going to

0: cut excise by 50%.
1: Oof.
0: If and when they were voted in. It's certainly front and centre is the price of cigarettes now and how much it's unbalanced the market and driving it.
1: So they say they'll cut the excise tax, sorry, Rowan, by 50%, which what? So that people go back to legitimate smoking. Is that the goal?
0: Yes.
1: Yeah.
0: To move people back from the illicit market to the legal market. So, I mean, we're not talking about encouraging smoking. We're talking about finding a rate of excise which both discourages smoking but doesn't encourage criminals from undercutting that legal price and, you know, making a fortune.
1: Gosh, good luck putting that genie back in the bottle, don't you think?
0: Exactly. So in New Zealand, as I say, you've got the benefit of having only half the smoking rate that Australia does. So you've only got a small cadre of smokers to start with, or small.
1: Yeah, yeah.
0: So you're ahead of the game, but you do not have any enforcement domestically. So that hole needs to be plugged, or it's a vulnerability that will be exploited.
1: Because we are at that tipping point here, you think, Rowan?
0: Well, I do. It's been creeping up and it does go under the radar, and, you know, I hear the opposition leader today saying, oh, he's not sure about whether this is true, he hasn't seen it. Well, he's not looking.
1: No.
0: He needs to step outside his office and walk down the street. There'll be plenty of shops down there that are selling illicit.
1: Yeah.
0: But Retail New Zealand have certainly read the signs. Some of those signs include that 20% drop in Treasury receipts last year when smoking rates have remained the same. So that's just 20% of the illegal market that's gone straight over to the illegal market, straight up. So there are signs. It's coming. Customs are reporting increased seizures at the border. There's a number of things to look for if you've got your eyes open.
1: Rowan, it's really interesting again to talk to you, and I do appreciate your time. I hope we do talk again. Safe trip back. That's Rowan Pike, based in Aussie, and illicit trade expert, former federal police officer, basically. You heard it. We're at a tipping point. We don't want to get like Australia. Isn't it interesting, though, that the Australian government, no, the opposition said that if they got in, they'd cut the excise tax by 50% so that people can go back to smoking legitimate cigarettes instead of the black market now, which is, what, 80% of the market. Yeah, good luck with that. We were so driven to get people from smoking, and the government takes in so much money in tax, and this is now what's happened.
2: News on the platform.
3: In this update, Immigration Minister Erica Stanford says officials misled her as a scathing report finds mass failings. Political reporter Ethan Griffiths has more.
4: Controversy surrounds an upgrade of border biometric systems, initially costed at $19 million. But an investigation found officials tried to keep price increases from Stanford and Cabinet as the project ballooned out to as much as $40 million. Stanford says there was a trifecta of failings, including misleading ministers, removing staff who raised concerns, and creative accounting to hide costs.
3: The Public Service Commission is also investigating, with MB promising employment investigations if needed. Surging demand has left Pet Refuge struggling to keep up. Data from Women's Refuge shows 53% of women delay their escape from violent homes in fear of what could happen to their pets. Charity Pet Refuge offers temporary shelter for animals affected by violence. Since 2021, have provided more than 78,000 nights of care. Founder Dame Julie Chapman says they're launching a new appeal to increase capacity at their shelters.
5: We find the joy in getting those pets out, getting them to safety so their families can then get away from that violence. But unfortunately, we're at capacity 98% of the time.
3: Police are warning South Aucklanders of a scam in which people are persuaded to leave their bank cards in letterboxes. Scammers posing as bank investigators are convincing victims their account is compromised, tell them to put the cards out for collection. Detective Senior Sergeant Simon Taylor says then they withdraw cash or make purchases using the cards. Police say people should never leave bank cards out and to contact their bank if unsure about a call. Warner Brothers Discovery is betting its streaming service will be as successful here as Over the Ditch. HBO Max launched overnight, with plans starting from $10.99 a month. The platform offers hit shows and movies by HBO Originals, Warner Brothers and DC. And that's news.
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3: To sport, and the All Whites are searching for a late winner after again giving up a lead in their opening match of the Football World Cup against Iran in Los Angeles. A short time ago, the match was locked up at 2-2 after 81 minutes. New Zealand opening the score in the 7th minute through Elijah Just before Iran made it 1-1 midway through the first half. Just then found the net 9 minutes into the second spell, only for the All Whites to concede again 10 minutes later. Just is the first All Whites player to score twice in a World Cup match. And the North Otago Old Golds will be hunting history as they challenge Otago tonight in the first Ranfurly Shield Challenge in 2026. The matchup pits the winners of last year's Lahore Cup in the Heartland Championship against the losing finalists in the NPC. That's sport. I'm Wendy Petrie.
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1: Hey, where I'm going to start today, though, and look, I have not spoken for a while about retail crime. I know I speak quite regularly to Retail New Zealand's boss lady, Carolyn Young, but we've kind of just been talking recently about what the fuel crisis means for retailers and so forth. But, you know, we used to have lots of conversations about retail crime, shoplifting in particular. So it's interesting, when I saw this story, I thought, well, might be, you know, it's still going on, obviously, but this is just really interesting. So police say a relatively small group of repeat offenders are behind a huge amount of shoplifting that's happening across New Zealand. There are currently 917 people nationwide classed as high-risk repeat retail offenders, with more than 5,700 charges before the courts between them. These offenders are usually aged 27 to 37, evenly split between men and women. Police say they tend to repeatedly target the same stores and items they know can easily be turned into cash or drugs. And you might be surprised at some of the most stolen items. I was. But basically, what is targeted is things that are high value, easy to hide, and easy to sell off. Matt Turney is manager of the Police National Retail Investigation Unit. Support unit, and Matt's with us now. Matt, good morning.
7: Good morning, Leah.
1: 917 repeat shoplifters nationwide. They are the country's worst. Just how prolific are some of these people, Matt? Are we talking daily, once a week, every few days?
7: So just for clarity, that 917 is just the offenders that my unit has dealt with.
1: And oh, sure.
7: The packages out for the districts to deal with. So there are significantly more than that in the districts, in the policing districts that are being dealt with outside of my unit. So, and I don't have that exact number to hand, but it will be significantly more than that. But
1: jeez,
7: that story that you were talking on was focusing on who being given the designation that prolific offender, and that's that 917 that my team have been dealing with.
1: Wow. And is that, that covers how what region, Matt? Where is it?
7: All regions. That's all 12 regions. Policing districts, from the far south to the far north. Yep.
1: Okay. So there are other units like yours that are also dealing with it, which means there are more, obviously.
7: Yes, correct. So we're a nationwide unit, but there are units. There are retail specific units and retail units within each individual policing district, which there are 12 policing districts. So there's units that are focusing on retail crime in those districts as well, which we have close liaison with. They're also doing the similar work.
1: Wow. Okay. What earns someone the label of high risk nationwide recidivist retail crime offender? Because it's not a carte blanche thing, is it, where every single person as a result of shoplifting gets that designation?
7: Correct. That designation is only usually given to people that go through the National Retail Investigation Support Unit. There's no kind of criteria or thresholds or anything like that. There's a couple of ways that offenders can be raised to us, and that's either through district tasking coordination, or we can scan through various different software models that we have to identify people that are, you know, prolific in nature. And to answer your earlier question, yes, these people are extremely prolific and, you know, are stealing on the daily, or if not, certainly a couple or three times a week, that's for sure.
1: I mentioned in the intro, Matt, these people are aged 27 to 37, and I don't know why that, I mean, again, this is what you're seeing. I would have thought they were a lot younger. Not that that's old, but I don't know why I thought it was more of a, you know, like I thought it was a teen, early 20s kind of gig, but I suppose they've got form because they're older. I don't really know. Is that a surprise to you, the ageing?
7: It was initially a little bit of a surprise because I would have thought the same thing as well. So, you know, there are a few factors at play here. There is reporting. We rely on obviously people reporting crimes to us. So those numbers are taken from the known reported crime. So we would always encourage, you know, all crime to report to police to whatever that may be. So, you know, it could be that there is some underreporting in the youth space. I don't know that for a fact, but that could be you know, slightly skewing that. But it tends to be the most prolific ones that we deal with are certainly well into their adult lives. They have, you know, significant history with police, and they're choosing to do this as a result of circumstance or as a result of life or whatever that is. But this is sort of their only way that they feel that they can sustain themselves, whether that's to feed gambling or drugs or debts or whatever that may be.
1: Actually, I wanted to get to that, but also just before we move to that, Matt, and split between men and women as well. This isn't a more female or a more male that you see.
7: Correct, and that's actually quite unusual for crime, generally speaking. And if, you know, it's an average of an average, but generally speaking, crime is committed more by males. Since we measured, we've been measuring these statistics within the unit for the last 3 years, that's been pretty steady at roughly 50-50. It sort of goes a little bit backwards and forwards, I'm sure you can understand, but that was a bit of a surprise to me as well, that there are certainly a lot of female offenders out there that are committing shop theft.
1: Matt, does it get broken down right down to, like, you know, the demographics, ethnicity? Does that come into it?
7: Yeah, I mean, it does, but it doesn't alter how we deal with them or how the courts deal with them or anything like that. So, we can break it down to that level of ethnicity data, and that is, of course, taken from what the people tell us their ethnicity is when we deal with them. We don't assume anything, of course.
1: Of course. Can you say what that is?
7: I'd rather not.
1: Is that, Matt, because you think it turns into a... like a racial debate?
7: I think it puts it out there, and it could become that in that way. And we'd rather just deal with all the offences and all the offenders the same, and have everybody treated fairly and equally. But if there are issues from different ethnicities, we do have places that we can go within the police to make sure that they're getting the right services and stuff that they need.
1: So what is the motivation? You mentioned drugs, gambling, maybe debt often sits behind offending. Is it, what about organised shoplifting? Is that a big part of it? Are people effectively, shoplifting to order?
7: Yeah, so offenders collectively tell us that it's meth, drugs, meth predominantly, that they are committing offending for, or it is to translate it into cash to pay for debts or to buy other things. They tell us that they can roughly get about half of the value of the items that they steal. So if it's a $300 value, they can translate into about $150. So, there's varying different motivations. It may be that this is all they've known. It could be that they've, you know, their criminal history is such that they're unable to get actual employment because of, you know, they might have a lot of history and it's just going to prevent them from getting employment. So they may feel that they have limited options, but of course they don't in this country, and they can seek help where possible.
1: I how much of this is generational too? I remember seeing a story recently, and I actually thought it was quite sad, where two, I think it was a family of them, and it was two women, actually sisters, who one decided to stop doing it and the other continued. And, you know, when they face the judge, they say, well, my parents did it. You know, they sent us out as kids to shoplift. It's just part of what we are. So is there a lot of generational shoplifters out there, do you think?
7: We've definitely seen incidences of entire families all committing offences within various different stores, whether that's supermarkets or whatever, you know, the parents and the children. And I agree with you, it is a sad state where, you know, in those circumstances that I'm thinking about, it wasn't sort of stealing to feed the family. They were taking entire trolley loads of meat, which...
1: Yeah.
7: You know, nobody could argue that that's for personal consumption. It was way too much. Those are certainly issues that we've faced in the past and have brought brought those entire families before the courts in some form or another. Particularly if the youth are very young, then it becomes quite challenging to deal with them.
1: Yeah, I was quite surprised by the most popular five finger discounts. Can you run us through maybe the, you know, like, four or five of them that seem to get nicked?
7: Yeah, I mean, collectively, petrol is definitely right up there. And when I say petrol, I mean diesel and the variants of petrol. Food is the next most common one. And within the food brands, things like chocolate and meat are very commonly taken. As are things like medicines, Panadols, Nurofens, those kinds of things that can kind of easily be moved on. Anything, like you said before, anything that's small, high value, that can easily be exchanged for drugs or for money, that can be taken. Those are targeted and taken as well.
1: Perfume, we Matt. Perfume was in the list. Is that
7: fragrances?
1: Is that because it's got a high sale resale value or something?
7: High value.
1: Yeah, that's it. Yeah. Okay.
7: Yeah.
1: Electronics, of course, that's probably always been on the list.
7: Yeah. Again, the things tend to be the smaller sort of earbud sort of style of electronics, also see things like the Ninja Slushy machines or the Dyson vacuum cleaners and things like that.
1: What?
7: But the retailers have taken a lot of steps to make it significantly harder to get those big items out of store. But, you know, people will still try.
1: How do you walk out with a Dyson vacuum cleaner? Obviously, don't give us the tips on how to do it, but that's just, I just don't know where you'd even put that. But anyway, chocolate. What's chocolate?
7: Pretty brazen, to be fair.
1: Yeah, true. They just walk out. What's chocolate about? I mean, again, is that a high value item?
7: High value. Yep. Easy to move. High value. Good resale market. Yep.
1: Who the hell is buying
7: chocolate? We had an instance where. This was a couple of years ago, but we had an instance, and that was this reported on the media. Two individuals were stealing to order chocolate and sending it to the Pacific Islands in containers. Was, like I say, a couple of years ago, but we have seen that happen.
1: Actually, yeah, you're right. More recently, I think it was either early this year or late last, someone was caught with so many bars of Whittaker's. It was quite incredible, and I thought, Jesus, what's with about 50 bars of Whittaker's chocolate?
7: Whittaker's themselves, Whittaker's themselves and the supermarkets collectively and police are all working together to put a plan in place to make that significantly harder to steal. And that's probably the big thing that I'd like to say about New Zealand is that the police and the retailers are very connected. And we work collaboratively to solve the problem because there's multiple sides and multiple solutions to it, but we're a very connected unit and it works really well in New Zealand. We're very lucky to have one police force as opposed to multiple jurisdictions, so it works really well here locally.
1: I just wanted to ask one more about what gets taken, Matt, because I saw Lego was quite a big target for a while. Lego. So do shoplifters basically follow trends like everyone else?
7: Lego's small and high value with a good reseller market. The Lego stockists have taken significant steps to make that much more difficult to actually get hold of the items there.
1: Matt, I know you probably can't talk. Well, I mean, you'd be a very well, you know, you'd understand it because you're in the world. But do judges, in your opinion, take the cases more seriously now the police are presenting, you know, what is a kind of more of a meatier picture of offending?
7: I think they've always taken it seriously, but the intention behind the paragraph or that sentence around them being a nationwide prolific shoplifter was just to really raise the bar and show them that they are committing a significant amount of harm within the community, and the judiciary have been really receptive to that, actually.
1: What about stronger tools like facial recognition? I mentioned before I came to you, I speak quite a lot with Carolyn Young, from the Retail New Zealand, you'd know who she is, and she's always been very hot on that, and also CCTV. Do you feel they are starting to make a dent in retail crime?
7: Absolutely.
1: That is working.
7: Yep.
1: Yeah,
7: facial recognition is a great tool. It's only one tool. That's the same sort of news or rhetoric that Carolyn says as well. It's just another tool in the toolbox, but it's particularly good in sites where you have high footfall. So, you know, supermarkets, you know, they might have 1,000 people through there a day, or a huge department store, or a hardware store, a significantly big hardware store. You know, those sites, that's where facial recognition is really, really, really good, where it can just, a system is highlighting someone to you, which may have previously gone undetected because of the amount of people that are, you know, going through the doors. But it's not the solution for everybody. It's not a great solution for sort of small and medium business who don't necessarily have a lot of people in the showrooms or in their within their stores, because, you know, often if you walk into a smaller store, there may only be another person in there, and you're basically talking to the shop attendant straight away. They may have a place there, but it's really more for the sort of larger end of town where you've got a larger mass of people going through.
1: What about the idea, you know, that was flouted with the group that was assembled by the government to make the public be more active, being able to step in if they see a shoplifter and even detain them until the police arrive? What do you make of that, Matt?
7: So you're talking about citizens' arrest?
1: Yeah.
7: And that went through select committee, I think, in February this year.
1: It's
7: going to go back for more readings. It's another tool. And that was the Ministerial Advisory Group for Retail Crime.
1: I know Carolyn was not keen on it, and she says her members are not either, because he could be dealing with someone that could be high or have something, be violent. And they don't want them in the shop. But as you know, Matt, and someone has already asked, what happens when people take trolleys full of groceries and just walk out? You know, then the public is sick of it and they want to do something. But did you have a view on that? Do you think, I know the police think it's dangerous and leave it to the experts.
7: And first and foremost, that's, I would like to say, just, you know, your safety and the safety of others around you is paramount. You know, if for clarity, this is not in law yet, so nobody act in relation to that. You know, if and when it does come in, consider your own safety first. You know, and for retailers, they'll be considering the safety of the customers before they necessarily do anything, because just because that power may exist doesn't necessarily mean that it's appropriate or good to use it in that situation. But there may be situations that it is good for. So it's going to be finding that balance, really.
1: There was a story I just need to ask you about, of a guy stealing a pint of Coke every day from the same service station. I mean, do some offenders become almost bizarrely predictable?
7: Offenders love regularity. They love they love being familiar with their locations. We see the offenders going to the either the same location or the same store brand, because they know the layout, the general layout. They know what to expect if there's going to be security there, all of those kinds of reasons, because generally speaking, offenders will take the path of least resistance. So if they've done something before, and they'll repeat it again until something changes, generally speaking.
1: So, I mean, you mentioned you've got a really good relationship now with retailers, and everyone's kind of understanding their role better. What more do you see, Matt, that needs to be done? Oh, have I lost him?
7: Wow.
1: Oh, no, he's thinking.
7: yeah, I don't, uh, yeah, I, I, I think actually, generally speaking, everything from certainly from where we were, we're in a very good space. Like okay. I say, fully collaborative environment between local police, national police, and retailers. And you know, it's we're not seeing those headlines like we were seeing. God forbid, ever going back to those situations where you know people were being harmed and that kind of stuff in a retail setting. So I take that, you know, no news is good news, and certainly the retailers are telling me that things are, from a theft perspective, are better in their stores now. So,
1: okay.
7: You know, what else could we do? I think that, you know, it's just the keeping up those regular collaborations and being adaptable to change and new trends and that kind of stuff that come in, and we'll certainly continue to do that.
1: I really appreciate your time, Matt. I find it really fascinating, and thank you so much for being available. That is Matt Turney, New Zealand Police National Retail Investigation Support Unit for this particular region.
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1: The Honourable Shane Jones, Deputy Leader of New Zealand First, warmly invites you and your family to his public meeting at the Kaikoura Memorial Hall on Sunday the 21st of June. Tell your friends about the Shane Jones public meeting at 2 p.m. on Sunday the 21st of June at the Kaikoura Memorial Hall at 32 Esplanade. Shane Jones, Deputy Leader of New Zealand First, looks forward to you all joining him in Kaikoura. 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
3: New data from Massey University's New Zealand Drug Trends Survey shows cannabis in New Zealand is becoming cheaper, easier to access, and used more often. Prices on the illegal market have dropped significantly. Daily use has risen from 39% in 2020 to 53%. Last year. And there's been a shift towards vaping and edibles alongside traditional smoking. At the same time, there's a clear move towards legal medicinal cannabis. The proportion of users with a prescription has jumped from 2%, just 2% in 2020 to 44% last year. With more than 380,000 medicinal cannabis products supplied 2025. The CEO of the Cannabis Clinic, Dr. Wasim Alzahir, says this reflects growing demand for safe, regulated access, and he joins me now. Wasim, good afternoon.
4: Hello, Leah. Good afternoon.
3: Great to talk with you again. To start us off, would you mind, what has stood out to you the most from this latest survey?
4: Two things stand out, Leah. One is the increased uptake of medicinal cannabis as a prescribed medicine to people who are already using it and transitioning to the legal market, which is great. That's awesome. And then the price, the one about price, where the price, the average price has dropped, definitely stands out, but it confirms what we've anecdotally heard, which is as we've prescribed, as clinicians have prescribed more and more medicinal cannabis, it's actually started to compete with the illicit market because the prices for medical cannabis are pretty similar to the illicit market. And so it's become one of those, you know, supply and demand situations where the legal market has had to compensate to make up for it. But on top of that, we've also heard anecdotally that the acceptable level of quality in the illicit market has had to go up because what you get prescribed medically is of really high quality. It's consistent, it's high quality. And so, that's the forces of the market in play.
3: Well, it's interesting. In the introduction to you, prescriptions going from 2% to 44% in, 5 years? I mean, that is quite mind-blowing to me. And you've talked about just then about the cost of it, and it is it also because it is it's easier to access or easier?
4: Yeah, easier to access. Prices have come down. People are more aware of services like ourselves, where you can literally book in to see a doctor and have that conversation within minutes. You can go online, you can book it, you can be sitting in front of a doctor at your appointment date and just having that private confidential conversation without having to worry about the stigma, the judgment. It's a safe place where you can do that. So I think that's contributed significantly towards those changes in society.
3: What did you make of the daily use and this is of illicit cannabis rising from 39% to 53%? Does that concern you from a health perspective or not?
4: The fact that we have the illicit market continuing to operate, yes, it does concern me from a health point of view. Because you've got products that are unverified, they're not quality tested, they're potentially laced with other drugs that, you know, potentially have pesticides and other chemicals on them. When we've got a perfectly valid medical system set up, where there's not a huge price discrepancy, where there are trained health professionals that can bridge the gap, provide that expertise. And so the fact that we have an illicit market that still remains is definitely concerning from our point of view, from as healthcare providers, as health practitioners. I'd really like to see New Zealand get to a point where the uptake from the illicit to the legal is so high that and we celebrate that there's no need for us to have an illicit market here in New Zealand.
3: Only about one in five actually go through their GPs in this study to access medicinal cannabis. Should that number be higher, Wasim? What's the issue there? Do you think GPs would say, "Oh no, that's that. No, we don't need to do that." What's your thoughts on that?
4: This comes down to two things. One is stigma about medicinal cannabis. Like the judgment is real, and a lot of people feel like, "Oh, what's my doctor going to think? Is he going to think I'm a drug seeker?" What's my family going to think? What are my neighbors going to think of me? And it's all these things that go through people's minds. And so that's, the stigma's real. And there is no judgment for using a medicine. Cannabis is just like any other medicine. And there's no judgment whatsoever. So if anybody's using it, then there are safe places for you to come and have that conversation.
3: Can we talk about the, because the survey also showed an increased use of particularly of the THC products. Does that raise risks, though, around dependency or mental health?
4: Every medicine has benefits and it has side effects. And I think that what concerns me and worries me is when we talk about cannabis, all of a sudden we start talking about THC as if it's some sort of bad thing. Like, you know, it's harmful, we should be scared of it, we should be worried about it. But in actual fact, it's a product just like anything else, and it's got benefits and it's got risks. And that's why when you have it prescribed, you're doing it under medical supervision, you're getting the right doses, you're getting a high-quality product, you're being supported to use the product safely to minimize any potential harmful effects. Does it have lots of risk of potential harm? Yeah, of course it does, just like every other medicine.
3: But it does come also with consequences, because THC is the, you know, this is what you get drug tested for. So if you're prescribing THC, or is, because someone's texted in and said, what about the roadside testing by police? Do we have to worry about that?
4: Yeah, the roadside drug testing, the answer is yes, we do have to worry about it. But that's why people should see a clinician and have it prescribed, because then you have a medical defense, you have a reason. And there's a structured system in place for medical defense that the police have set up. And outside of that, we've heard anecdotal reports that with the presentation of an ID card, which we do at the clinic, or a prescription, that police are being very pragmatic about how they're applying the roadside drug testing in their day-to-day. It's just another reason why you should have it prescribed as opposed to use it illicitly.
3: Well, that's interesting. So you can provide like an ID card or almost like a medical certificate and then you can give that to the police if you are, you know, part of a roadside test. And this is happening? Do you know is it working?
4: Yes, it is. We do provide ID cards, patient ID cards for people who are patients with us. And we also provide copies of like supporting letters, and people have produced that to the police when they have tested positive. And the reports that we've heard anecdotally is police, like I said, are being quite pragmatic in how they apply it, and they're being quite lenient and letting people, you know, continue their day-to-day, because they're doing it under medical supervision. Just like any other medicine that has potential impairing effects, Leah.
3: Sure.
4: I mean, there's so many medicines that can have, including antidepressants, they can be sedating.
3: But don't we seem a lot of those medicine, you know, like if you're on an antidepressant or an ADHD medicine or anxiety medicine like a lorazepam, it says they don't want you to drive. So if you're giving a patient through your clinic something that's got THC in it, are you saying to them they can still drive?
4: No, we don't. So we say use it at night time.
3: Okay.
4: Because by the morning, any potential impairing effects would have worn off. And definitely if people are having to use it during the day, then they shouldn't be driving or operating heavy machinery or or putting themselves in risky occupations where it can be a health and safety hazard. But the same would apply to codeine, to opioids, to some antidepressants and antihistamines as well. It's just like every other medicine
3: we're putting. No, you are right. There are a lot of drugs that your doctor can prescribe. And you get side effects and you're not supposed to drive, so I understand that. 380,000 products supplied last year. I mean, that's reflecting what genuine need and growing acceptance of it, does it not?
4: It absolutely does. And what it does say is that people are using cannabis for medical purposes and there's a genuine need for it. So the question really is about how do we deliver that safely to the to the Kiwis and provide education and do it legally as opposed to putting our head in the sand and pretend it doesn't exist or have ongoing stigma about it. But it's how do we get it into people's hands? Because clearly it's making people's lives better. Mm. So how do we grow that number? How do we make it? We know there's 400,000 Kiwis out there using cannabis on a regular basis. Right now we're only getting a certain percentage of it. How do we increase that? How do we double that and help twice as many people in the next 12 months, 24 months? And that's really the question New Zealand needs to ask. That's the question I ask myself and I ask our team. And we say, how do we help more people? How do we get it in the hands of more people that need it? Because if it can help...
3: Well, Seema, I know you can't give me a ball. A ballpark figure, but because it'd be different for each patient, obviously, to their needs. But because someone has said, could you please ask about pricing? With your consultation for say anxiety. What would be if you could without even knowing or seeing this person? What's your kind of ballpark figure? Is it going to cost me $300 a month? Is it going to cost me more than that a week? I don't know. What is it normally?
4: I can help clarify. So our consultations are $79 for initial consultations, and they can be done wherever people are in the country because we have clinics and we can also do it online. And follow-ups are $39. So quite in line with what you'd expect to pay at your GP. Product costs, it really depends on the type of product. If people are already using inhaling cannabis flower, then anywhere between $100 to $150 for 10 grams of flower, which is what we use for inhalation, the actual medicinal, the cannabis bud, the plant itself. If we're talking about oils, there's CBD oils, there's THC oils and different concentrations. And they go from anywhere from about $120 to $180 with the bottle lasting, give or take, about a month. So that's what we're looking at.
3: All right. Well, that's a ballpark. That's great. Thank you for that. So bottom line, Wasim, is do you think we are, as a country, starting to get the balance right between access and safety when it comes to medicinal cannabis, or is there still quite a way to go? Because you did mention, you talked to your staff about how do we address this. Are we still some way away in your mind?
4: I think we're making the right progress in the right direction, but we are not there yet. Mm. And I say that because there's still people who, one, don't know it exists. So for everybody listening, you can have it prescribed. And two is people, the stigma, the judgment, people just reluctant. And that needs to be addressed. So there's where the areas of work are. And then the third part of it is how do we do it in a way that's safe? Because we're also seeing some clinics and prescribing that's quite irresponsible and utilizing the opportunity utilizing the medicinal cannabis market to prescribe quite recklessly and way over prescribe for patients in order to make money, short-term gain, at the expense of people's health and well-being. And I think that's also an area of concern and address that both Kiwis and the regulators need to be aware of and address, because we don't want to taint the image of this industry. And I think that not enough is being done about that. And so on all three fronts, I think more work needs to be done.
3: That's a good point, actually. Someone texted in about that. I always appreciate talking to you, Dr. Wasim Al-Zahir. Thank you, CEO of the Cannabis Clinic.
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3: Wellington councillors, national industry groups and drivers are sounding the alarm over immigration settings for bus drivers, warning of a looming shortage. You see, a residency pathway for bus drivers that were brought in 2023 has an option which requires English language to the level of a postgraduate international student after 2 years on a working visa. Drivers have been warning the test is too hard. More than 500 presented a petition to Parliament in January, urging the rules to be relaxed. Around 20% of urban public transport drivers' workforce are here on temporary work visas, and these visas are expiring this year. Now, Immigration Minister Erica Stanford says transport operators should find New Zealand drivers to plug any gaps that might emerge. And apparently, she also says they've known about this test for a long, long, long, long, long time. Delaney Myers is Chief Executive of the Bus and Coach Association, which represents bus companies across the country. She's warning of a huge problem ahead. She joins me now. Delaney, good morning.
11: Good morning, Leah.
3: Lovely to see you. Before we get into it, can we go back a couple of years to the bus driver shortage? When was that and how did it get to that?
11: Yeah, absolutely, Leah. So, look, following the COVID period is when it really hit. And workforce shortages were not just our sector. People will recall this from cafes and hospitality and an awful lot of blue-collar workers. We were very short right across New Zealand. Now, the impact for people who use public transport will be well remembered because we had, at peak times in some cases in our major cities, up to half of all services weren't running because we simply didn't have the staff to actually, you know, to operate those services. So for those people impacted, it was huge. And the answer to that was that we needed to bring in drivers from overseas. And to do that, we needed some changes to some immigration settings. And that occurred. And as a result of that, we brought in around 1,000 drivers to come and drive public transport buses for New Zealand. And what attracted those people to come to New Zealand was that for the very first time, this was a job option that had a residency pathway attached to it. So we've had these people join us. They've been part of our team. They've solved our problem. You know, the public transport buses have been running and running really well. The challenge that we're now facing is that as those temporary visas come to an end and people are wanting to apply for residency, is that the English language test for residency, which hasn't changed, to be fair, it has been consistent within that, has just been proven too hard for a large number of these drivers to actually pass, despite the fact that they actually speak really good English.
3: Yeah, I want to get to that. And just on a technical issue, Delaney, there's a bit of a banging. I'm just wondering if you're tapping the desk when you talk. Just be aware of it. I'm just going to help you out there. It's one of those things that you don't think about when you're actually on a video, but it's good. So the residency English test is simply too academic for many of them whose job is driving, right? Basic consumer-customer interaction. And these drivers, by all accounts, have been, you know, working safely, communicating just fine. One driver, I heard his story, was from the Philippines. He said there's not a lot of interaction between themselves and passengers besides, you know, a courteous hello or goodbye and basic where the bus is going. I mean, is that what you're hearing? I mean, there's not, you're not hearing multiple stories of people saying, I got on, I had no idea what he was saying or where I was going.
11: So I think it's important to note that there's a difference between having good enough English to do the job, which undoubtedly the people who've been here for a couple of years do have,
3: yes,
11: and having the level of English that's deemed required for residency. And to my mind, there's a real disconnect between that because generally people who are driving buses don't have strong academic backgrounds. And so this won't be unique to our sector. This will be across blue-collar workers, generally speaking. And I think one of the drivers at Parliament said it best. He said, I went to school in English. I speak English at home. My family speaks English. You know, I speak English. I speak good English. But I just can't get a 6.5. And if I could, I wouldn't be driving a bus.
3: Yeah.
11: And I think that's actually really telling, you know. So it's not about the level of English required to do the job. Of course they have that. And it is reasonable to expect that your driver should speak a good level of English. But the level that's required to achieve residency doesn't discern professional careers from blue-collar careers. And so we've got people who perhaps school may not, in many cases, been their thing. They're now being asked to write essays and, you know, deal with comprehension-type exams. Mm. And so really they're failing on their academic ability, not their ability to communicate in English.
3: Yeah. Well explained. Now, the drivers, if the drivers can't pass the test, they get, they're okay for a couple of years. Is that correct? But then if they resit and fail, what happens?
11: So drivers have the opportunity to apply for a two-year extension, or the driver's employers, for a two-year extension to that visa. It comes with a cost. And, of course, there is an English language test with that. But that level of English language is not the problem. That's perfectly okay. So there's the opportunity to apply for a two-year extension to that work visa. And certainly a number of the drivers are taking that up in the hope that in that time they can have another crack, if you will, at the test and achieve a score suitable for residency. But I think it's important to remember that these drivers came over here to make a new life for themselves and for their families. They didn't come over here just to do a job, have an OE, if you will, for a few years and then go back home. So the challenge is, if they don't believe that they're going to be able to pass that residency test, then right away their options are very limited. It's expensive to carry on through that process again for another go. And so, you know, a number of these drivers have packed up and gone home already, and a significant number believe that that is their future.
3: Now, what do you say to Minister Stanford's comment that there are 20,000 more people on JobSeeker and the bus operators should just simply find Kiwi drivers to fill the gap? Is that oversimplistic and maybe a little bit glib?
11: Oversimplistic is exactly how I would describe that. So when you look at a bus driver, yes, there's technical skills, and we can teach people technical skills. They don't need to be a professional bus driver. We can teach them that. But what we need is people who can come in who, one, want to work, who are prepared to work unsupervised. So this is work that you don't have, you know, your colleagues alongside you. You are working unsupervised out there. And be able to deal with customer interfaces, with pressure. But you also need to have a clean criminal background. So as part of achieving a passenger endorsement, there's a number of police checks that are involved. And you, of course, need to pass drug and alcohol screening tests as well for safety reasons. So what we have there is, you know, it's not actually the low bar that some people might think. Now, if we were able to recruit entirely from within New Zealand, then of course we would do that. But if nothing else, it's cheaper for us to recruit within New Zealand. It's expensive to recruit offshore, to relocate people, to go through the various processes to settle them in the country and set them up with accommodation, pastoral support, all of those kind of things. So, you know, recruiting onshore is always the preference. But we have struggled to do that.
3: I was going to say,
11: like to keep the guys we've got. Yeah.
3: Yeah, but I hear what you're saying, because what you've just explained is, you know, it's not that simple. If, like you said, if you can't have a record, you've got to pass drug tests. There's all sorts of

0: And it can be tough on family life.
1: On the flip side, do you think operators have done enough, Delaney, to build a stronger local training pipeline?
0: Look, I think that's a really valid question. And I think there is always more work to do. We've certainly done a fair bit of research and some soul searching around why are we struggling to attract and retain drivers. And we know that a part of that absolutely is things like split shift conditions, which make things really difficult. And we also know that part of that is public perception about bus driving, and in some cases the safety of that as well, with some really highly publicised horrific incidents that have occurred. So look, we are certainly not sitting on our laurels. We want to be able to attract and retain good staff. And of course, we would always like to hire Kiwis first. But the fact remains that we do have a gap. And as you've said, about 20% of our workforce is here on temporary visas. And if push comes to shove, we're going to have an impact that the general public is going to see. And I would like to have this some assistance from the Minister of Immigration to address this before the public starts seeing the impact of staff shortages.
1: So on that, what would you like to see? Would you like to see the English benchmark for this particular, for the drivers lowered? Or is that a fair solution, lowering the score maybe, creating an exemption, something more targeted, all of the above? What's your thought?
0: So, look, I heard on your bulletin just before that, of course, skill shortages are becoming increasingly widespread across New Zealand. So I think we are talking here about blue-collar type roles, generally speaking, that we are often filling from offshore, and actually saying, have we set the bar for residency too high? Look, we should expect that anyone who's going to settle in New Zealand, can engage with the general public. They need to be able to speak to law enforcement, they need to be able to open a bank account, they need to be able to go to a parent-teacher interview. Those are all reasonable expectations of people joining our society. But what I would say is that that level or that score that is required at the moment for residency is above that. And it's set too high for us to actually be able to retain those blue-collar workers.
1: And for our listeners, I might not have said it in the intro, but to qualify for a skilled residence visa, applicants must attain a score of at least 6.5 in the International English Language Testing System or exceed equivalent scores in tests for 4 other tests. So it's there's your benchmark. Tell us a little bit about the petition, Delaney, that went to Parliament recently.
0: So a group of drivers, 500 drivers, off their own bat, pulled together a petition requesting a lowering of that English language requirement so that they could stay in New Zealand. These are people who have resettled their families, and really want to stay, and they're doing a good job. So the bus companies want to retain these people. They're part of the team. They want to do that. So a delegation of these drivers came to Parliament with their petition, which unfortunately the Minister of Immigration chose not to meet them. I think that's disappointing, because I think had she actually spoken with them and seen the grasp of English language that they had for herself, I think she perhaps might have questioned what her officials were telling her about the English language level test requirements. But look, they were greeted by MPs from other parties and had a really good chat with those MPs. And what I think was important about that was that it really gave an opportunity for them to demonstrate just how good their English was. And little kids running around wearing Warriors jerseys, that only speak English. They're in a New Zealand school system. So, on a personal level, it's a bit hard to see as well.
1: Now, I have had a text from one of my listeners, Delaney, and Dave says he's applied to be a desperately needed bus driver. He's driven trucks, big and small. He said he was turned down because he has a 51-year-old criminal history. So, he's not too pleased because, he feels that he's already been able to drive trucks. He's been working all his life driving. And because of the other history, going back 5 decades, he was turned down. Is that something you hear regularly?

0: Yeah, I don't know about regularly, but yes, we absolutely do hear it. So as part of getting a passenger endorsement, and this is a process that's run by the New Zealand Transport Agency, before they will give a passenger endorsement, which a bus driver needs, they carry out what they call fit and proper testing with the assistance of the New Zealand Police. And there are certain types of things that sit on criminal records, and if they are there, then the NZTA will not grant a passenger endorsement to that person. So, you know, despite the fact that it's been such a long time ago, that the law as it sits around that is pretty wide. So absolutely understand where Dave's coming from. So, yes, you can drive a truck, but unfortunately, the, you know, for
1: that's
0: him...
1: That's the law under NZTA. And,
0: That's the law that needs to be around. And, I mean, the law is there obviously for a good reason. But there are some extreme cases such as, you know, just set out there for Dave that do seem to make a bit of a mockery of it.
1: So bottom line there, Delaney, if nothing changes, how disruptive could this be for everyday public transport users?
0: Yeah, well, how disruptive could it be? Look, it could be like it was 3 years ago. Now, we're not saying that it will be, but we are sending out the warning to say, look, it could be, because we don't see a really clear way through this at the moment. The bus companies are recruiting actively, both within New Zealand and also offshore as well. But, you know, we'd prefer to keep what we've got rather than be recruiting offshore. It is a constantly changing, you know, constantly moving feast. And what makes it a little bit harder to really keep track on exactly where those numbers are is that due to different tendering processes that are underway, different companies are running services in different parts of the cities. So those numbers are not static either. Right. So look, we will continue to recruit, and obviously it's absolute top priority to have the right, you know, the right number of drivers we need out there. But we are raising our hand and saying we've got a problem and we think we need some help with it.
1: Delaney, lovely to talk. That's Delaney Myers. She's Chief Executive of the Bus and Coach Association.
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3: In this update, reviews in a potential employment process over how officials advised on a now scrapped near $33 million project. Immigration Minister Erica Stanford says a report shows officials deliberately withheld information on a border biometrics upgrade launched in 2018 without ministerial sign-off. Stanford's unhappy creative accounting was used.
4: Extremely disappointed, but also somewhere in the back of my mind not surprised, given the fact that right back at the beginning of the project, we had to ask so many questions to uncover what was the reality of the project.
3: Public Service Commissioner Sir Brian Roach has announced an investigation. The government's accepting all recommendations in the Infrastructure Commission's national plan released in February. Minister Chris Bishop says the 30-year delivery plan was a sobering wake-up call and the government's acting on all 10 priorities. Political reporter Troy Matic has more.
5: The government's agreed to progress time-of-use pricing, fleet-wide road user charges and investing more in hospitals. It's also agreeing to support all of the report's 16 recommendations. That includes reviewing the Land Transport Fund and requiring long-term investment plans from Crown entities.
3: A pickup in retail spending shows some consumers aren't too fazed about a tough economic climate. Stats NZ data shows coarse retail spending in May was up 2.8% annually. That doesn't include volatile sectors like fuel. Furniture, electronics and hardware spending is up 4.8%, while hospitality spending is up 3.2%. Retail New Zealand Chief Executive Carolyn Young says these are great numbers.
6: We're just going to hope that we can continue that buoyant recovery into the rest of the year.
3: The Health Minister's shaking up the Medical Council leadership, claiming the regulator has become distracted by politics. Simeon Brown has refused to reappoint Chair Dr. Rachel Love and Deputy Chair Simon Watt when their terms as council members expire. And that's news.
2: Facts. Dialogue. Honest conversation. 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
7: I have a dream.
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Good morning. Welcome to the platform. I forgot I was meant to be on here. We have got a jam-packed show for you today. A massive blow against woke delivered by Simeon Brown this morning. We talk about, believe it or not, there's another Pride Week on. This time, it's the ideologues getting inside your kids' heads at school. We reveal the race-based nature of Wellington's new water authority. Bryce Edwards checks in on Matthew Hooton's appointment as the host, new editor. And and we might try and give Matthew a ring as well if he'll take our call. All right, I am battling through the last stage of my head cold, so do bear with me this morning. It's my last morning for a while live on air. I'm on the big silver bird tomorrow, but there is much to talk about this morning. I went down yesterday afternoon to the post-cabinet press conference hosted by the Prime Minister in the Beehive Theatreette with Nicola Willis there. And the talk was of the peace deal, the ceasefire arrangement that has been reached between the United States and Iran in the Middle East. A peace deal everyone is hopeful has opened the Straits of Hormuz, though whether or not it sticks remains to be seen. That means, and to be honest, only about 10% of the world's oil supply is now affected by the Strait

0: around the bush. He's done this, it was announced this morning, because the council has become distracted by politics and an ideological agenda. It was, in common parlance, woke as all hell. Now, what he's done is he hasn't reappointed the medical council's chair, Dr. Rachel Love, or their deputy chair, Simon Watt. Their terms have expired. They are eligible for reappointment, but Simeon Brown said, nah, you are out of here, wokesters. And, of course, the medical council has been involved in writing cultural safety guidelines, prosecuting or attempting to prosecute and bully medical practitioners if they aren't woke enough, if they're not Māori tongue-centric enough, if they're not gay-friendly enough. And here's a quote from what Simeon Brown told the Post newspaper. The medical council has become increasingly distracted by politics instead of focusing on its core responsibility of improving patient outcomes and ensuring New Zealanders can get the care they need when they need it, he told the Post. He pointed out that the council's recent consultation on draft statements covering cultural competence, cultural safety and Māori health and well-being. Here's another quote. You only need to look at the council's recent consultation documents, which ask doctors to examine their own privilege to challenge the dominant culture of the health system, to study the difference between cultural appreciation and cultural appropriation, and help dismantle systems, Brown told The Post. Kiwis expect the medical council to be focused on strengthening the medical workforce, not on an ideological agenda. Well, praise the Lord and pass the ammunition that months out from an election, after it's had 2 years, 8 months to do something, the coalition government is starting to grow up here and starting to say the rot of woke political correctness permeates every structure of our government, every bureaucracy. And, well, I hope this isn't a sop for middle to centre-right to common New Zealanders before the election. I hope this isn't an election trick. I hope this demonstrates that this government is serious about combating and getting rid of and excising the ideologues on race, on colonialism, on gender, and on sexual preference, that we are committed to getting them out of our public service. And Simeon Brown, that's a start. And I congratulate the minister. In fact, I laud the minister for not just having made this move, but for having been and being publicly explicit about why he has done it. But it is only a start. And I'm going to outline for you in the next 20 minutes another ideological campaign being run that is aimed specifically at, if you've got them, your children, your school children in this country. Let's take our first break and then we'll come back and I'll explain that to you.
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8: Jumboland, I thought I'd had a winner, and it's not Mumbo Jumboland, that's Wellington, that's the public service. Jumboland, Pete writes, I've thrown my plane into Jumboland in the Wilkins River in the head of Lake Wanaka, yeah, Upper Wilkins Valley. Jumboland, I'll tell you why. Do you know, Pete, do you know why it's called Jumboland? Let's go for round two, mate. All right, as I said, huge, huge bouquet to Health Minister Simeon Brown for trying to de-wokeify the Medical Council of New Zealand. 2.5 years it took him, my God. But we still have ideologues in our public service. In case you didn't realise it, in case you were only just recovering from Pink Shirt Anti-Bullying Day or International Day of LGBTQIAZ whatever awareness. In case you didn't know, and you will know if you're a parent, it's Schools Pride Week. Yes, Schools Pride Week. What is Schools Pride Week? Well, it's an opportunity for Inside Out, a government-funded charity with a massive ideological agenda around conversion therapy and growing the so-called gay community. It is the week that we give, and many schools give Inside Out, this bunch of, I guess you would call them gender ideologues, access to your children to convince them that if you want to have more fun, you should be gay or transgender, and that makes you a cooler kid. And they will spend taxpayers' money creating the impression that that's a better way to be than to be straight. We don't have Straight Awareness Week. I don't know why. We don't have, unfortunately, not particularly interested in sex because I'm a school kid week either. But we do have, and it's this week, School Pride Week. And the ideologues at Inside Out, this particular charity paid for by you, unaccountable, it would seem to anyone. They are back in our schools spreading the woke message. I've been having a look at their website at the stuff they do. It's quite remarkable. Put it this way, would you allow there to be Catholic Pride Week in schools in New Zealand and you would go around extolling the virtues of the Catholic faith? No, we wouldn't. Gosh, we certainly wouldn't. With all the lefties in education, have Jewish Pride Week. Should we, even though Jews are some of the most bullied people in the country at the moment? Would we have Black Pride Week in schools? Well, I suppose, with the Minister of Māori Affairs, every week is Black Pride Week. I want to make it perfectly clear. I literally, and I know it sounds trite, and it sounds like a meme, some of my best friends, some of my closest family members are gay, sexually ambiguous, etc. Tons and tons of my friends are. It's not a big deal. it's just not a big deal. I saw that story the other day about some extra ex-league warrior player saying coming out as gay. So freaking what? If you're an adult, what you do in the sanctity of your own bedroom, what turns you on, unless it's kids, is none of my frigging business. Are you a decent person? Are you a good bloke or blokess? And do you know what you are? That's all I need. It's all kids need. Kids need to go to school and learn to read and write, and the rest of life unfolds as it does. But no. We've decided we're going to propagandise children. And to get an idea, I thought I would give you an idea of what they're trying to, the messages they're trying to push to our kids. I'm going to play a video from Inside Out's School Pride Week webpage. It was made during last year's School Pride Week. And just have a listen to the wonderful open-mindedness of all this.
0: We just want to be happy.
9: Fabulous.
0: There's a lot of people saying it's about indoctrination or like it's changing kids' perspectives, but it's not about that. It's about kind of setting straight years of discrimination, and that it's not forced upon, it's not mandatory to go to anything for Pride Week. It is just a celebration for those who are comfortable celebrating.
10: More than 200 schools across the Motu are holding Pride events this week, standing firm against the reported rise in anti-rainbow hate. One of Auckland's biggest school pride events, Lil Gay Out, hosted annually by Hobsonville Point Secondary School, was cancelled this year after receiving threats of protest from anti-rainbow groups. The event usually draws hundreds of students from secondary schools across the region, but organisers say it needed to be cancelled to keep students safe. This devastated both students and staff, who say visible and positive expression of pride is more important than ever. But the setback hasn't stopped many schools pushing ahead with their own celebrations.
11: Just before we start, just a couple of notices. First of all, magical Pride Fairies will come around and provide you with some flags and some stickers later on.
12: This year is our fourth year celebrating Schools Pride Week. Today is Pride Quiz. There's lots of questions on rainbow history, rainbow identities. Really important that we put aside this time to educate our community and ensure that these events can work to create that safe space for that diversity, but also make sure that we send a message to everyone else in the school that we value this community and everyone belongs here. Green.
13: I think it makes everyone just feel kind of seen. I think it's just important to people because it's like a way that they can just be in like a queer community casually. Because I know that not everyone comes to club, but the little events, they're fun and you can kind of hide in the crowd a bit. And I think having people around me that I know support me makes me feel that joy in like my queerness and my identity.
14: Secondary school is so important that you find out who you really are, because this is like the safest place that's not out in the real world. The people I surround myself with are very open, and honestly they don't see me as someone in the LGBTQ community. They just see me as Daniel, and I think that's the best way to go about it, because we're all just students here trying to get through school. So why make someone's life difficult because of who they want to love?
10: Another school celebrating Pride this week is Paraparaumu College in Wellington.
0: Honestly, this is the first one where I've kind of been properly out and confident. So that's still a new topic for me, but often I'm pretty happy. I feel included. When I was first figuring stuff out about myself, it was horrifying. There are still some moments where I'm not fully comfortable. But I've definitely felt safer as time has gone on. Over the years, I've kind of found who makes me happy, and I've identified those who do not.
15: I think it's important for people to understand what's going on, especially because some people at home don't get told a lot about it. I'm lucky enough to where I grew up with a lot of queer people, like just around me, but a lot of people don't get that, so having that exposure at school was really helpful.
9: I only found out my sexuality this year. And when I first went to Pride Club, I was really happy. I felt really safe. I felt safe being with the people for, like, them being out as well at school.
16: Yeah. I do feel safe to be out at school this year. But I didn't really feel safe last year, but that's just because of the people who were in my class. But this year, I have really nice and accepting people.
17: Well, Pride is about all students, no matter what their orientation, again, is being able to celebrate who they are and feel comfortable and feel safe in the world to be themselves. We know when students see themselves reflected on ourselves, that increases their sense of belonging. And so for us, June is all about celebrating our rainbow literature and highlighting those stories so that our students can feel connected.
16: For anyone who doesn't get why Pride is important, I would probably tell them to grow up.
9: Have you ever thought about how other people feel? And if you bring people down, does that make you happy?
18: When I heard that Little Gay Out was cancelled, I do feel a little bit less comfortable now that that happened. I guess just the fact that they were planning to invade a space like that, which I thought would be really safe.
14: It's been on my mind a lot, and it closes a pathway and it makes people feel as if they can't be who they want to be, which is detrimental to secondary school students in particular. Well, what's the problem? People can be who they want to be.
12: It's just a sign of the times, really, and how difficult it's become to run these kind of events in a safe way because of the threats that have come from communities that don't understand diversity.
19: I wish people understood that Pride was a celebration. I wish people understood that it is not to try and change anybody, but instead to celebrate who people have always been. And I think it's really important that we have rainbow teachers in schools so that they can be there as beacons of hope and beacons of support.
11: 3, 2, 1,
20: Happy Pride!
12: I hope New Zealanders will understand that Pride is no threat. There are diverse sexualities and diverse genders, and we've always been here. We've always been in every pocket of history, and we're still here. And Pride is a celebration of that. It's no threat to anyone, and it certainly doesn't need to be challenged by any form of violence. It's just a celebration of people being who they are.
0: I am who I am, and I think I should be happy to be that way.
8: Isn't that heartwarming and uplifting? Not indoctrination, a celebration. Well, what do you think? I know what I think. I think schools are places that kids go to learn, largely academic studies. I think the perpetuation of the myth around this gay stuff is just ridiculous. And there you go. That was last year's. That was a video made from last year's Pride Week. It's on again this week. And I am going to call this morning, and I think Erica Stanford's done a wonderful job in education trying to de-wokeify the syllabus. This is, by the way, School Pride Week is part of the New Zealand school syllabus, believe it or not. Do they have school, do they have school straight week? Do they have school bestiality week? Do they have school not interested in sex week? Is it a celebration of everyone? No, of course it's not. It is an ideological recruitment exercise, isn't it? Now, no one should bully anyone else for their sexuality or their, you know, sexual identity. But schools shouldn't be highly sexualized places. Sex shouldn't be a major issue at school. Learning should be. The text machine was just running full stop there. I want to, and I'm calling on Erica Stanford to do to School Pride Week what Simeon Brown did this morning to the wokesters at the Medical Council. If you want to write to the minister, we got the email address for Erica Stanford. If you want to write to the minister expressing your dismay at School Pride Week, and you can find all of this and much worse online, what is the email address for Erica Stanford?
21: So it's just erica.stanford@parliament.govt.nz.
8: Erica.stanford@parliament.govt.nz.
21: Yeah.
8: If you would like to express your views about Pride Week, I mean, as I say, we wouldn't allow School Catholic Week, would we? Eh? Or School Drug Users Week. Oh, everyone uses drugs. It's okay. I just want to feel welcomed. And I'm not equating being queer, gay or LGBTQI or whatever silly name they want to make up. That's not a crime. It's not an evil thing. It's not illegal. And it's not a big deal, but it's got friggle to do with your kids' education, in my humble opinion. Ian, g'day.
1: Yeah, good morning, Sean. I couldn't agree with you more. As a grandparent of seven grandchildren now, and children, obviously, I'm just concerned for the impact on kids that are just trying to get on with their normal life and be educated, and their parents want them to be educated. They don't want them exposed to all this peripheral nonsense where people are just trying to indoctrinate them, and they say they're not.
8: Oh, no, it's a celebration, Ian. Don't you get it?
1: My view on all this, I nearly had to turn it off, but I kept listening because I wanted to hear what they were saying. But to me, a lot of this stuff is an overt attempt to normalise the abnormal, in my view. Mm. But don't get me wrong, people can live however they like.
8: Yeah.
1: I don't like discrimination in the law or anything else. They can live as they like. But please don't foist it on my grandchildren.
8: I hear you, Ian. And I tell you what, from the texts that are flowing in, many people agree. We will come back to this issue. Wow, the scripts we've got in since I played that Pride Week thing. School Pride Week, doesn't that make you proud? Sean, what are these kids? Are these kids being prompted? They sound like hostages reading a script. Sean, if you did have a straight Pride Week, imagine the outcry from the mainstream media and the Greens. They would literally be destroyed. Sad but true, says Tony. I've got so much to get back to on that. But I want to refocus now on a story we've covered extensively here on the platform. Water authorities, the new water authorities, or in my case in particular, Te Aki Wai, the new Wellington Water Authority. With the help of some great citizen journalists and advocates, we have exposed the rort that was going to be the $5,000 new water meters for the 180,000 households in Wellington. We already know that we're going to be paying $6,000 a year for our water in the Wellington region by, I think, 2030. That's the prediction. And this is all because of the new water company. The water company that is advertising all across the nation just to say how good it is when it hasn't even started operations. But in all the incompetence, the lack of regulation around Te Aki Wai and the new water companies, I kind of missed one of the most important and disturbing things about Te Aki Wai. The new water policy was designed to stop Three Waters, which was a Labor government move under He Puapua, which was to basically give Māori unelected control over water assets. It caused an outrage up and down this nation. But as our next guest has eloquently pointed out in his column in Bassett Brash Hyde, which has been we've been allowed to republish on the platform in our opinion section, perhaps the worst thing about Te Aki Wai is not the eye-watering salaries paid to its top executives, is not its lack of accountability through the Commerce Commission or anyone else. It's completely ridiculous and wasteful advertising campaign. The fact it was going to charge you $5,000 for a water meter that could have been installed for $1,800. It is that it is essentially racist. And to describe why, we are joined by a lawyer, former MP Graham Reeves. Graham, good morning. Welcome to the program.
20: Good morning, Sean.
8: Look, as I said, those are the sins of Te Aki Wai before it even gets started that we've exposed on the program. But as when I spoke to you yesterday, I kind of missed the big point. Is the governance or direction of this new water entity, which owns and operates the water assets that were built up by taxpayers and ratepayers in the region, is it purely democratically controlled?
20: Well, the simple answer is no, it's not. And the reason being that the Well, first of all, the structure of this organisation is a traditional company structure, which means it has shareholders and it has directors. And in a normal company structure, the directors of a company are appointed by the shareholders. Under the arrangement...
8: And the shareholders in this case, we would say, Graham, would be the ratepayers of the region.
20: Yes, there are four local authorities involved in this exercise. And they are all shareholders in the company. But what would normally happen is you would have then a shareholders agreement. And that would set out typically what shareholders, how they conduct themselves, how they manage the disputes and all of that sort of thing. But in this case, under the Te Akiwai, they have what's called not a shareholders agreement, but a partners agreement. And the partners in this agreement are the four local authorities, plus the Taranaki Whanui and the Tauranga, the Pororua tribe. They are included as partners, whereas the others are called partners and shareholders. And that is where the undemocratic exercise takes place. So you've got those two entities which have not been elected, are not shareholders at all, and yet they have a permanent role, an unelected permanent role in the governance of the company.
8: So there's a board, as I understand, there's the directors of the company.
20: Yes.
8: And then there is an organisation above that, a kind of board of governors or a partners committee?
20: Yes, a partners committee, that's correct. And that's all contained in this partners agreement, which is a 40-page long piece of paper setting out all the various...
8: Is the partners agreement and the partners committee, and I can tell you that, so there are the four regional council representatives on the partners committee, and there's also Kara Pukatapu Dentist from the Taranaki Whanui and Helmut Modlik from the Ngāti Toa, right?
20: Yes, that's absolutely right, yes.
8: Okay. The structure and the existence of that partnership committee, is that mandated by statute anywhere, Graham?
20: Well, no, that's an interesting point, which I've looked at. And under the Local Government Act 2002, and I don't want to get too technical, but under Section 31B, there is the power to appoint a joint committee with another local authority or public body. So having a joint committee is acceptable with other local authorities or another public body. Now, it seems to me, at least, that the two tribal authorities that you've referred to are not public bodies. But what they are private trusts. And so that's an area that I've pursued independently as well, as to actually whether or not the council has acted in an ultra vires, using a legal term, fashion here by appointing somebody to the joint committee, which is neither a local authority or a public body.
8: Wow. Can you pursue that further?
20: Well... It could be pursued further, but it would be a lengthy and expensive legal process.
8: Yeah, well, okay. Full disclosure here, I'm going a bit nuts on AI at the moment. So I asked Grok a question about this arrangement that you've just outlined, Graham. So I said, I didn't. I just said to Grok, this doesn't seem very democratic. Do you want to hear the answer that Grok gave me?
20: I'd love to.
8: You're right, it's not democratic. The Partners Committee is deliberately designed that way. It's a negotiated partnership agreement between the councils and the two iwi, not an elected body. The iwi get guaranteed seats by treaty partnership principles, not by how many votes they got.
20: Yes, that's
8: Which, so it's right. Not...
20: They're permanent. No, they're not voted on at all. I mean, and the two individuals that you mentioned, Kara and Helmut, they're not even elected democratically within their own organisations. So and they can then appoint people to replace them without any public consultation or any democratic.
8: And the other thing is, there is no law. Parliament has not said this is the way you must run your water companies at all.
20: No, it hasn't. No. No,
8: well, then who's decided to do this with my assets?
20: Very good. Well, I think the issue, it starts, I think, with a document which these things are all probably unheard of by most people, but one is called the Takiai Hari, the document which was signed in April 2022 when Andy Foster was the mayor. And if I can just read it to you very briefly, it refers to the way we bind the waka to which Te Rangapui, Akaroa and Kahurira Opaniki Wellington City Council will work together to ensure each binding, lashing, knotting and tying of our waka is safe.
8: What a load of mumbo-jumbo.
20: Well, you know, there you go. I say it's a bit lengthy, but and that is described then as a partnership. And not only that, the just as I give you where we're at with all of this stuff, one of the under the values we've got the absolute potential spirituality and sacredness. Man is neither height nor centre of creation. This belief is core to Māori epistemology. It underpins Māori ways of knowing and speaking. And so on and so on. So what we've also got is a breach, in my opinion, of one of the fundamental precepts of democracy going way back to the Enlightenment years, of a separation from religion and the state.
8: Oh, yeah.
20: This is injecting spirituality into a contractual arrangement.
8: Graham, these new entities do not need to be up and running for, I think, about 10 months.
20: Yes.
8: We already have, this organisation has behaved appallingly already. I do not know why I open up a Herald story and there is a digital ad for Te Aki Wai, the Wellington Water Company, running. Beggars belief. Do you think it's time we went back to the drawing board on this?
20: Well, I absolutely think the thing about you said about a legal process, and I've given you a legal argument, but really this is a political issue. It's not a legal issue. It is a frontal attack on our democracy, really, in my opinion, and that's clear in the article. And what these shareholders that I've mentioned, they have no. They're not elected. They're not public bodies. They've got no expertise in managing water either. No, at all. Well, except they're a spiritual.
8: Mind you, might say they're pretty good at pushing poo.
20: Well, yeah, that's right. Mainly into the ocean. That's true. Yeah. So I think it is a political issue. It needs to be resolved politically. And when the government has passed legislation to allegedly remove these sorts of things, but it's all half-hearted. It doesn't go the full mile. It doesn't mandate that these undemocratic institutions must not exist, quite frankly, because the people have got... most people wouldn't have a clue of what we're talking about now because it's all hidden. Nothing's out in the open. It's never been out in the fresh air. It's never been in front of the people, and that people just don't know.
8: I hear you. Graham, people can read your article on the Platform and Opinions and also on Bassett Brash Hyde.
20: Right.
8: I thank you very much indeed. And as I said, I got so wrapped up in how bad the company was in terms of its operations and its accountability in a market sense, I kind of lost sight of the fact that it's also just fundamentally flawed in its kind of democratic structure.
20: Well, it is. It's basically what we're being faced with now, Sean, is governance by bureaucracy rather than by the people. You know, remember the famous words of Abraham Lincoln, you know, governance of the people, by the people, for the people.
8: Yeah, and well, we're going to be paying $6,000 on top of our rates for water.
20: That's right, absolutely. Shocking.
8: Thank you so much for your time, Graham. Good talking to you. That is lawyer and former MP Graham Reeves. And that totally undemocratic structure is being repeated all over the country. Those were the assets of that I have paid to build and previous generations have planned to build. We have given them away to a partially race-based, non-accountable body. Just ridiculous. Sean, I just saw a post that Helmut has a serious conflict of interest. He is heavily involved with the contractors who will allegedly be doing the work. Of course he is. He has a foot in both camps. We'll try and find it, says Sophie. Well, Sophie, it is just a post at this stage. And a lot of shite can be posted. John, could you hang on? We need to play a commercial break.
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7: All right, we have a call from John. John, good morning.
8: Good morning, Sean. How are you today?
7: Good. Very well, thanks.
8: Okay. Just a couple of facts here. Helmut Modulic and his iwi became Takiwai Partnership Committee on the 16th of December 2025, and he's the iwi representative.
7: Mm-hmm.
8: Then on the 2nd of February, Helmut Modulic became a director of CCL, Construction Contracts Limited. This can be found on the company's office website. And his iwi became a 51% shareholder of CCL on the 3rd of February. I've asked councillors on their Facebook page.
7: How is CCL involved with Te Aki Wai?
8: They are, Helmut Modulic and his iwi are now 51% shareholders.
7: Yes, but CCL. I need to have a link between CCL and Te Aki Wai, please.
8: The link there is that the CCL, Construction Services Limited, has been supplying infrastructure and building for Wellington Water and the Hutt City Council for a long number of years, since the 1990s. So we've now got a representative on the Partnership Committee, an unelected representative, that has a directorship on a contracting company that supplies services to Te Aki Wai, or potential supply services to Te Aki Wai.
7: That's
8: and,
7: not good.
8: And that's not good, right? And his iwi has a 51% shareholding. Now, this can be found on the company's office. But the scary thing is the timeline. They got on Te Aki Wai Partnership Committee on the 16th of December, and within 2 months, they own shares on a construction company that supplies infrastructure, supplies drainage, and that and installs them for the Hutt region and the Greater Wellington region. And apparently, according to several councillors, the conflict will be managed.
7: Far better not to have a conflict at all, isn't it?
8: Well, I don't know how they're going to manage it. That's a brush off.
7: Mm-hmm.
8: And they don't want to answer the questions on this.
7: Wow. John, any chance you could send an email with all that in it to hello@theplatform.kiwi? Attention, Sean.
8: I will do that for you. No problem at all.
7: I thank you very much indeed. We will look into it, John.
8: I'll post the links.
7: Thank you very much indeed, my friend.
8: Just click on the company's office. But it's a conflict of interest in any stretch of the imagination.
7: Sure is, mate.
8: If a councillor owns shares in a construction business, majority shareholding, and that councillor's company that he owns shares in was getting jobs just installing footpaths, it would be a conflict of interest.
7: I agree. I agree completely, John. I thank you very much for your call. Interesting. Sean, I bet CCL supplies water meters. I bet they want to. That stinks. That smells. It doesn't pass the sniff test. Citizen journalism, love it, says Neil. Sean, can't you spot a grift? Well, I'm a journalist. I want evidence. But we have a story worth investigating, don't we? Do ACT or New Zealand have a view on this water debacle? Obviously, National won't, says Phil. Sean, has there been any more said on the 50k annual fee for using the Maori name? Chris, I have tried to chase that story down. And this is why I'm a journalist and other people might be trolls. I can find absolutely no documentary evidence, no real evidence that the gifted name costs $50,000 a year. None whatsoever. And I challenge anyone, if it's out there, I haven't been able to find it. And I do this for a job. Okay? Sean, how do we opt out of the water entities? We've still got a year to fix them. Sean, can't you hear the whistle on the gravy train? Yeah, I get you. Sean, there's no Maori term for conflict of interest, says Neil. Isn't there? Sean, it appears the government picked which Maori issues to deal with, media council, for example, but larger matters and co-governance, total avoidance. This is co-governance. What Graham Reeves laid out was co-governance. It's nothing but co-governance, and we had no say on it. And there is no law that says the water companies have to be set up like this. None whatsoever. This is woke bureaucrats doing things behind the people's backs. That's all it is. But we do not have... we got other calls there. We do not have the ability to stop. Well, I think we do. I just think you revolt against it. Sean, wasn't there a story a while ago about a councillor that lost her position due to a conflict? No, that's still ongoing, the Nelson thing. I must check that out, actually. Michael was onto it too. It was pure politics. Thank you, Rob. Yes, but how can Helmut Modlick lose his position when it's unelected? Eh? Philip, good morning.
9: Yeah, good morning, Sean. Just on the subject of Te Aki Wai, there's one thing I think Wellington ratepayers don't seem to be too aware of, which is the Wellington City Council voted the other day to basically provide the default cover for all the debt that Te Aki Wai is going to have. So the end result
7: So Wellington Region decided to do that?
9: Yes. Well, no, my understanding was Wellington City Council in particular, but... either way, the end result's going to be that if Te Aki Wai as an organisation fails, not only do we get a city council that, because it's moved the water debt off, so it's going to borrow more, we also get Te Aki Wai, where with their management, they haven't been particularly responsible. So my money is they will hit their debt ceiling within short order, and we become responsible for that as well.
7: The whole thing stinks, Philip, and I agree, and that's just another aspect. I thank you for drawing it to our attention.

0: a left, right or centre. And the bureaucrats are going to work in our interest. They're not going to do secret stuff behind our backs, but they have been, haven't they?
1: Absolutely, sure. Absolutely. And I know you're going on overseas and it's going to be harder for you to chase a lot of this down and whatnot, but gosh, I really wish you the best of luck in doing so, mate.
0: Oh, as I said, I kind of missed. I was watching the wood. I didn't see the trees. And the trees is that fundamentally these water authorities are co-governance by any other name. I thought we were going to stop that rubbish, and we haven't.
1: Yeah. We have not. Absolutely have not.
0: Yeah.
1: And that's the thing, these three centre-right parties, what have you done to stop this? Why were you elected?
0: I hear you, and I thank you for your call, Jimmy.
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0: Just to remind you, The Platform is on the internet. Should we not believe anything we hear on The Platform then? But we're not the font of all truth. We're not inscrutable. We are a place for people to come together, talk about their ideas. We throw in relevant facts and we try to keep you up to date with issues you might be interested in. I'm trying to provide a window into the world or onto the world for you that otherwise wouldn't be here. That's what we're doing here on The Platform.

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1: In this update, Immigration Minister Erica Stanford says officials misled her as a scathing report finds mass failings. Political reporter Ethan Griffiths has more.
2: Controversy surrounds an upgrade of border biometric systems, initially costed at $19 million. But an investigation found officials tried to keep price increases from Stanford and Cabinet as the project ballooned out to as much as $40 million. Stanford says there was a trifecta of failings, including misleading ministers, removing staff who raised concerns, and creative accounting to hide costs.
1: The Public Service Commission's also investigating, with MB promising employment investigations if needed. The Health Minister is shaking up the Medical Council leadership, claiming the regulators become distracted by politics. Simeon Brown has refused to reappoint Chair Dr. Rachel Love and Deputy Chair Simon Watt when their terms as council members expire. Emily Ansell reports.
3: Brown says recent council consultation documents ask doctors to examine their own privilege and study the difference between cultural appropriation and appreciation. The draft statements cover cultural competence, safety and hauora Māori. Brown says he expects the council to refocus on strengthening the workforce, not an ideological agenda.
1: A new US-Iran peace deal is expected to give both countries some breathing room. The arrangement will be formally signed in Switzerland later this week. No text has been released yet, with US President Donald Trump saying the full details will be made public after the signing ceremony. International relations expert Robert Patman says the US and Iranian interpretations of the deal seem completely different.
4: We understand that Lebanon is included as part of this agreement. Israel occupies about 20% of Lebanon, and the Israelis have confirmed that they have no intention of relaxing their efforts.
1: The finance minister hopes the US-Iran deal ultimately leads to an end of the fuel crisis. Nicola Willis says the situation on the ground remains incredibly volatile, but this is great news and prices are already falling significantly. And that's news.
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5: All right, you are on The Platform. Boy, you guys are head up about the Wellington Water Company. You're also head up about School Pride Week being paid for with your money again. As I said, we wouldn't have School Catholic Week, would we? Or School Jew Week. Well, you know, no, but we've got School Pride Week for some unknown reason and you're paying for it. I went to the Prime Minister's post-cabinet press conference yesterday and amongst other things, the primary focus, of course, was this tentative, this fragile peace deal in the Middle East. But I must say, there was an absolute kind of capitulation. It's not often that the media write a story and it has a positive impact on politicians, or they do respond to it. But the Prime Minister made it clear that he is looking into the perks that former MPs get, the remarkable amount of perks they get, and how the bill for it is going up. He also commented, or declined to comment, on a story that got the chattering classes, the lanyard wearers, the inside the beltways like me, all a flutter yesterday. The appointment of a man called Matthew Hooton as the editor of the Post newspaper. Remarkable, because Matthew Hooton is not two things: a journalist, though he is a columnist, or a Wellingtonian, though he has worked here when he was in, I think, Lockwood Smith's office when Lockwood Smith was the Minister of Trade. But the perks, and that would suggest to me it was time to have a chat to my mate Bryce Edwards about what is going on in politics. Bryce, lovely to see you again, my friend. How are you?
6: You too, Sean. I'm very good, thanks.
5: All right, let's deal with Matthew Hooton first. My initial response was WTF. What was yours?
6: Everyone.
5: Yeah.
6: Yeah, everyone thought that. And as soon as I recovered from that, I thought, geez, what a genius move. This really is the sort of thing that the media needs at the moment. Some, you know, left field thinking, even if this is a kind of right field political operative.
5: But he's not.
6: No.
5: And I want to stop you right there. He's not, because I went back. Okay. I looked at what he's written. He hates Chris Luxon. He's a contrarian and he hates Chris Luxon. And stuff look, hates Chris Luxon.
6: I agree. Look, I don't think there's any problem with calling him right wing, but he's a critic of the parties of the right, the politicians of the right. It's very lazy thinking to see him as in some way aligned with the National Party and that this is some sort of partisan appointment. He's not that. He's much more vicious about the right than he is about the left, I think. And so there will be many in the National Party that, and other parts of the establishment that
5: and
6: won't like.
5: And you can
6: like
5: see why Sinead Boucher, given that, would actually hire him. He was a natural fit. He's anti the coalition.
6: I think so. Oh, he's anti everyone. He's an equal opportunist critic, I think. You know, he was hard on the last Labour government. He's hard on this one. I think he's a genuine critical thinker. He's a public intellectual. And he likes to give it to everyone. He likes to apply scrutiny to everyone. And that's really what the media needs more than anything at the moment, is people like that.
5: Well, I know for a fact that he has media-trained people to lie to the media, right?
6: Yeah.
5: He's
6: got some baggage.
5: He's also filling some pretty big shoes. I thought Tracy Watkin was the pick of the senior editorial staff, which may have had something to do with their curious departure to Business New Zealand.
6: Look, the Post, I think, has had a good few years. For a while, it was becoming a bit more. A few years ago, it was becoming a bit more establishment, and it kind of backed the city council, and it was pro whatever government was in. Under Tracy Watkins, it's been a lot more challenging of the Wellington City Council, of the status quo. And yeah, I think she's done a good job.
5: And then it went and it did the Jew-hating front page story that was a lie about the movement of the embassy. I think it's been appalling in much of its editorial content. My question is Matthew Hinton's also not a Wellingtonian?
6: Yeah, and I think the issue there is that the Post is no longer so much a Wellington newspaper. I think it is trying to be more of a national platform that's talking about, the bigger issues rather than just Wellington issues. I think it will always have some Wellington focus, but I don't think it's really a Wellington paper anymore.
5: Wow, I don't think it's a patch on the Herald.
6: We'll see. I follow, I'm a bit of a media junkie, and it's become my first. I'm not particularly interested in Wellington issues. I'm more interested in national and political issues, and it's become my first read in the morning above the Herald, and that has changed. So no, I think it's challenged the New Zealand Herald as the main paper of the country.
5: Have you talked to Matthew?
6: I haven't actually, but I kind of look forward to it, and I'm fascinated about where this journey's going. I think he will recruit lots of interesting people to the Post. I don't think he's going to turn this into some sort of right-wing vehicle. I think he probably does really value diversity of thought and the kind of testing of ideas and the debate of ideas. So, I think it's going to be a great journey. I don't know if you saw yesterday, some of the statements he made in his interview, I think it was with Lloyd Burr, saying that, this country is in trouble and that it has all these crises and, it's everything from productivity to poverty to race relations. And that's the sort of voice that wants to challenge things, not just say everything's fine.
5: Yeah. And he's such a brilliant strategic thinker, having installed Todd Muller as leader of the National Party. That's a hard one to live down, isn't it?
6: I think so. And that's probably been the most damaging part of Putin's career. And I think he's, I don't know, it's too much to say he's a genius, but he's a very flawed genius if he is. He's certainly made some big mistakes. And I mean, there's so many things I disagree with him on. And I think he can have a potential to crash and burn. And so that might still happen with the post. He might drive it into the ground. He might make some similar mistakes. But look, you know, it's a kind of ballsy move from stuff.
5: I can't help but feeling he's taken over in the wheelhouse of the Titanic, to be honest. But, you know.
6: I'm not so sure about that. I think the post, I don't detect that they are drowning at the moment or going under. I think they're one of the stronger media elements at the moment. But who knows? They've got this big problem with the printing press. So they've historically printed in Petone. They've lost that printing press now. They're now going to have to print their newspapers in Christchurch and essentially
5: which means
6: ferry
5: their
6: it up
5: deadline for out of for political yeah. news is midday. Wow.
6: Exactly.
5: And the day of the internet.
6: And I think that's why I think that's why this makes sense. So they're moving to be more of a magazine, a daily magazine than a news breaking thing. So they will have more features under Hooton, I reckon. They'll have more analysis rather than breaking news. I think they'll probably give away a lot of their news stuff to RNZ or whatever and leave that field for others. And so they won't be doing this fast turnaround traditional news business. I think that's already where they're moving, to be honest.
5: All right. Look, I want to talk about the other issue, and this is perks. And I've got to say, for once I read the front page of, was it the weekend paper or the Sunday paper, this piece on the amazing, amazing legacy perks that a lot of MPs, and we're talking about quite wealthy MPs like Philip Burdon, their spouses getting trips, those perks continuing on. Now, there was a very brief window where people got this, but yesterday at the press conference, the journalist pointed out something really interesting. You know, an aged care worker, right, or a child support worker gets 80 cents per mile mileage or something, and an MP gets $1.30 or $1.40. And it seems
6: some
5: to
6: of these
5: me,
6: contrasts are becoming very galling.
5: Very, very galling. I suspect what's going to happen is we'll lower it for MPs. And the Prime Minister really didn't have many ways to defend that.
6: Yeah, well, they can't because it's the case that parliamentarians are on a really good wicket in terms of their pay, in terms of their allowances, and they have kind of legislated for themselves some pretty nice perks over the years, and they don't like scrutinising them. And we're seeing throughout the world at the moment a bit more focus on whether our politicians are out of touch and whether they are kind of insulated from the daily life of everyone else. And so this is kind of a global thing, and it kind of ties in with, I think, a lot of voting publics being, discontented, the rise of populism, feeling that the status quo, the politicians, whether it's Labour, National, whoever, are kind of out for themselves and they're not really fixing the big issues. So it kind of really comes into that zeitgeist sort of issue. And I think Luxon's doing the right thing by saying he's getting his officials to look at some of these allowances. And we're seeing the Opportunity Party really campaigning on this at the moment.
5: Don't call them that. I want to call them
6: I forget too. They've told us
5: they're not doing any media. They won't come on the platform anymore.
6: Okay, that's pretty crazy, eh?
5: Yeah.
6: I don't know about that, but they're getting, I don't know, their problem has always been that, who are they? What do they stand for? Are they wanting platform listeners to vote for them, or are they wanting university students to vote for them, or do they want rural people or city people? It's not clear. Sometimes they come across as sort of these Wellington wonkish people that, you know, want to read about the Treaty of Waitangi and capital gains taxes, and that's their thing. Other times they're kind of angry and they are, you know, wanting to upend the status quo. And those things don't always fit very well together. Mm. And that's why I think Top has never really cut through.
5: Now, Kile Wong is standing in Mount Albert, she's announced. I think that's really interesting because Helen White only got in by a whisker there. Mm. Kile Wong takes it, and you've got Melissa Lee there, right? I reckon National could get that if Kile splits the vote.
6: Oh, absolutely. I can't imagine Opportunity winning that electorate, but I can imagine, Melissa Lee winning it. It's become marginal. Helen White's not the strongest Labor MP. She's no Jacinda Ardern. She's no David Shearer. She's no Helen Clark. Those are the people that held it before her. So it could be an upset. But I think it's a mistake if Top think that's their way back into Parliament. It still has to be the 5% threshold, I think, if they want to get in. There's always this kind of attraction for minor parties to think, oh, if we only could just win this little electorate somewhere, it'll make us exempt from the threshold. Yeah. But it's a pretty hard task.
5: It sure is. Bryce, while I've got you here, I'm picking your brains unashamedly this morning. Talking about the 5% threshold, we had that Roy Morgan a couple of weeks ago that had them at 6. They're around 3 now. They're in the game. We've had a few political polls, but I don't get the feeling really that things are moving a whole lot. We've got a coalition with a slight edge. We've got Luxon, not the most popular prime minister we've ever had, but things seem pretty static. I can't see a circuit breaker there.
6: Nothing's moving the dial, is it? The budget didn't move the dial any direction. Labor can release policy. It doesn't change anything, I don't think. And maybe people are turned off politics at the moment. It's not very inspiring on any count. But it's interesting that Opportunity are sort of threatening that 5% threshold. And maybe there is a number of voters who will sort of feel that, I don't know, you keep on hearing about this grand coalition between Labor and National. I think the Top vote is kind of going to appeal to some of those people that
5: but they look
6: really
5: at the moment just to be redistributing votes on the left, don't they? They're taking votes off Labor, basically.
6: I think so, but I there are a lot of people that do want a party in Parliament that's kind of focused on the environment and Opportunity. Yeah, they're really going for some of those voters, those maybe swing voters, middle New Zealand voters who are wanting something done on climate change, on pollution, on all these things, but see the Greens as crazy. And so I think there's a few votes in that, to be honest.
5: No one's told you Paris is over, mate. Bryce, always a pleasure. Nice to actually check in with you. I'm away for a couple of weeks in the Northern Hemisphere. Chat when we get back. Thank you for your time this morning.
6: Sounds great. Thanks, Sean.
5: Bryce Edwards there. Let's go to a break.
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0: Plunkett, Unchained on the Platform.
5: Wow, we have chewed through some stuff this morning. I got one more little mission today. I got one person I just want to give a ring.
12: Hello.
5: Hello, Matthew. Sean Plunkett calling.
12: Oh, good day.
5: Just wondering if you got time for it. I'm good, mate. I just wondered if you got time for an interview about the new job.
12: No, I am not the editor. Tracy Watkins is the editor, and there's only one editor at a time. But
5: you talked to Lloyd Burr yesterday, Matthew.
12: Yeah, well, I may well talk to the platform in the future.
5: Thanks
12: for the call and the text, to Sean.
5: Okay, you never returned my call yesterday, though, Matthew.
12: No, many people's calls I didn't have time to return.
5: Okay, well should we talk? Should we talk in the next few days, off record?
12: We could do that, but I have a lot of staff to meet, and I'm enjoying getting to know them. And I'll be talking to the media in the future when I'm properly in the chair.
5: Okay, are you moving down to Wellington,
12: Sean? I'm sure we're being recorded on air. I am an Aucklander, and I'll be spending a lot of time in Wellington.
5: Good on you. Look forward to catching up then.
12: See ya. Bye. Cheers.
5: There he is, Matthew Houghton, the new editor of The Stuff. Well, is it a newspaper? What is it exactly? I'm not sure. He sounded a little guarded. What do you think, Bella? Was that a friendly, oh, how nice to talk to you, mate?
13: I'm just surprised you picked up, to be honest.
5: Well, he picked up because it wasn't my phone. And he didn't.
13: No caller ID.
5: No caller ID. That's why he picked up. Okay, we know how this works.
13: We're just usually so unsuccessful with our cold calls.
5: Yeah. Now, can I also say Deborah Russell gave Hugh, Michael's producer, a bit of grief yesterday. He said the Labor Party simply doesn't talk to the platform. Well, I want to address that, and if we can put a marker on this, I want to address the issue of any political party in this morning, because they've said it explicitly. Deborah Russell of the Labor Party has said it. We do not talk to the platform. There is an election coming on November the 7th. The idea of an election, if you're Deborah Russell or the Labor Party, is that you get people to vote for you. That's how you win an election. And to do that, you have to tell them who you are and what you stand for. The news media is a multiplier of your message. We speak to many people at one time. It's what makes us the news media. And if you choose not to talk to the platform, you simply miss the opportunity to talk to an awfully large number of people through our app, through the website, through social media, through YouTube, through all the channels we've got, and literally millions and millions of hits every month for the platform. If you have a policy of not appearing on the platform, it would save an awful lot of time if you told all our producers. They get the message anyway, but we still ask. And I will say to Labor, and the Green Party never talked to us, and the Māori Party never talked to us. We do have the odd Labor MP who pops up, and good on them. We may not have the time to keep asking you, But I want to assure you that the platform will always be open and tolerant of your views. And if you wish to engage with our audience, and we believe what you have to say is of interest to them and newsworthy, we will put you on the platform. It is a platform for everyone. Labour candidates, Opportunity Party candidates, Green Party candidates, National Party candidates, ACT candidates, New Zealand First candidates. I might also add, we have some suspicion that the Opportunity Party is joining Labour, the Greens and the Māori Party and refusing to be interviewed on the platform. More fools them. But I just want to say, for the record, the platform is open to all political candidates. If you want to announce policy here or explain policy, you are welcome and you will be treated with journalistic integrity, a little bit of humour and good Kiwi hospitality. There you go. All right. Man, we have got so much text to catch up on. Don't forget, too, we'll play Matthew Hooton's little interview. He sounded quite snaky, didn't he? All right, we will... I want some calls from you. I am, by the way, leaving tomorrow. This time tomorrow I'll be on a plane. I'll be getting off a plane in Auckland, ready to get a plane to Paris. So I'll be gone. I'm going to be checking in. I've got 2 or 3 days while I'm away where I'll check in from London with either Michael or Leah, depending on the time differences. I always feel a little bit concerned when I go away. I feel the platform is like my baby, and I just hope it's going to be taken care of. I'm sure it will. I'm sure Michael, Leah, Sarah, Bella, Josh, Adrian, everyone will keep things rolling. And I've told them they can ring me anytime, day or night anyway. So some of your calls on what you've heard this morning, the amazing, really undemocratic nature of Te Aki Wai, aside from its general incompetence. School Pride's Week, you heard the propaganda they're pushing and you're paying for it. You're paying for it through a charity that is funded by the government. Should they be out of our schools? What on earth is... Well, look, it's not like Matthew Hooton's the head of a major newspaper, is it? He's the editor of the Post. I didn't like his initial thing, oh, well, Tracy's still the editor. Then why were you talking to Lloyd Burr yesterday? Don't come the raw prawn with me, Matthew. Matthew's got a chip on his shoulder with me about something. We used to be quite good friends, and about 3 years ago, nothing. 3 or 4 years, might have been when I set up the platform. Sean, you can go off people real quick. If Hooton and the Post, have these people not been watching and listening? That is a rhetorical question, by the way. Good on you, Grant. I love the odd rhetorical question. Sarah, you rang earlier and we didn't have time for you.
14: No, political parties and public figures who refuse to come onto the platform are anti-democratic and anti-free speech. So it gives your voters and listeners, or voters in the general election, two options. It's either you vote New Zealand First or ACT.
5: National Party people come on too, just not the Prime Minister. In fact, the National Party people are pretty good
14: Mitchell's
5: with us.
14: Mark Mitchell is a very loyal person. Yes, he does. But Mr Luxon won't come on because you're going to grill him about co-governance, which has been driven by National like a jackhammer. And Kwilei Wong, I think she's just another sixth form girl.
5: Well, we get the feeling that top don't... We're not getting a lot of love back from the Opportunity Party. Would that be fair to say, Bella? They haven't been explicit, but it's... Well, come on, Bella, you give me the...
13: Yeah.
5: Yeah, okay,
14: Winston Peters. She doesn't like him. She's got a vendetta. So they're just a hen house of woke women. And
5: I just felt it was important this morning that I say that everyone is welcome, Sarah.
14: Yes. You're a broad church.
5: Yeah.
14: So if they don't come on, well, we won't. You're representing your party.
5: You vote how you want. That's none of my business. But no, if they don't come on, they haven't got any chance.
14: And look, I'm going to give you an admission. I voted National. But the way that they're going now with this co-governance, well, it's not co-governance, it's complete dominance of Māori hegemony.
5: Yeah.
14: They're bleeding more voters over to New Zealand First, and Mr. Peters is against tikanga. He doesn't want the country run by tikanga.
5: It's all right. Well, okay. Have you got kids or grandkids here? Will they be school priding this week?
14: No, it won't be. No, I think there should be exemptions for anything, any religion. There should be exemptions for gender preference, religious, under the New Zealand Bill of Rights.
5: Yeah, thank you.
14: There should be exceptions. People should be allowed to use their religion, their gender, and that shouldn't be driven into the school system.
5: I hear you. Thank you, Sarah. Now, someone has texted, Kwee Dae Wong was on ZB last night talking to Heather. Well, they told us they weren't doing any media for a bit, didn't they?
13: Yeah, they told us they were taking a break.
5: Okay, can you ring them? Can we get their number up on the screen? We'll ring them.
13: Yep.
5: I'm not having this rubbish. And it's just because we're honest about the way we see things and we're happy to have a debate. Sure, not sure you've already covered this, but appears Simeon Brown has declined to reappoint. We covered that in the first half hour this morning. We are actually getting a statement from him. We got a statement from him. He couldn't come on this morning, but what wonderful news. But it's got to be more than that. We've got to deal with these water companies, haven't we? Have we got her number? Okay, all right. He's also he's their PR guy, isn't he?
13: Yeah, he's the one I talked to set up interviews.
5: Let's give him a ring. We will give him a ring. That's a good idea. We're just trying to tee up, and it's important in an election to figure out what the rules are. Our rules are we are open to everyone.
15: Hello, Daniel speaking.
5: Daniel, Sean Plunkett calling from the platform.
15: G'day, Sean. How are you, mate?
5: I'm good. Look, my producer, Bella, was told by you yesterday you weren't doing media on a number of things, and we've been trying to get Kelay for, I think, a week almost. And she was on with Heather Duplessis-Allen on ZB yesterday when you said you weren't doing interviews. So I'm just wondering what the story is here.
15: Yeah, sure, mate. Now, we're not live, are we?
5: Yep, we are. I'm a journalist.
15: Okay, mate. I'm not comfortable with...
5: Are you comfortable
15: call?
5: With
15: unplanned,
5: your people coming on the platform, or have you decided to ban us? Have you decided to ban us, Daniel?
15: You can't give me a call right in the morning when I'm having breakfast.
5: I can, actually, Daniel, because you've been lying to my people.
15: Time. Thanks, mate.
5: That's why. Cheers. Okay. Oh, it's 8:30, mate. Well, Daniel, I'm sorry. You want to get into politics. You've clearly been lying to us. The Opportunity Party, because we called you out for not being what you said you were, or that was our editorial take, you've decided not to engage. I think that speaks volumes about where the Opportunity Party... But if you want to explain yourself, why don't you come on? Why don't you answer the call? Maybe you need to simmer down or talk to Michael. I'm away for a couple of weeks. I'm glad we called that out, and I think it speaks volumes. And I'm sorry, Bella, I have been bitching at you about why we haven't had people, and I said they're on there. Well, it's because Daniel Ebb and the people at the Opportunity Party are lying to you and they're being disingenuous. That's why.
13: Because I did send a message yesterday saying, when can we expect, like, when's a timeline of when you guys are going to be doing media so that we can...
5: Yeah.
13: Chat with her.
5: Yeah.
13: No reply.
5: No reply. Oh, you got ghosted yesterday. Well, F him. Because it's not me, and it's, well, Bella cops it from me. You guys, and they lose the opportunity to communicate with him. I'm just trying to help, honestly. Sean, think the appropriate name for the party would be Missed Opportunity Party. That's very good. Sean, I'd enjoy hearing from Daniel. He'll never talk to you and you can't be civil. You have a blind spot where this is concerned. No, I don't, Phil. As I said, they've been ghosting and gaslighting Bella for a week. And therefore ghosting and gaslighting you. I'm begging you, Sean, unleash Mr. Michael Laws on the health subject. Oh, well, Michael can talk about what he wants. But I think that's a huge, well, it's partly a step forward. Sarah is wrong. There shouldn't be exemptions. It should be at school in the first bloody place. If you want your kids to have a religious education, send them to a religious school. If you want your kids to have a gay education, send them to Palmerston North Boys High. I was going to say Christ College. and that would have got me in trouble. Shall we take a break?
16: The Honourable Shane Jones, Deputy Leader of New Zealand First, warmly invites you and your family to his public meeting at the Kaikoura Memorial Hall on Sunday the 21st of June. Tell your friends about the Shane Jones public meeting at 2 p.m. on Sunday the 21st of June at the Kaikoura Memorial Hall at 32 Esplanade. Shane Jones, Deputy Leader of New Zealand First, looks forward to you all joining him in Kaikoura. 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
1: Also, Hugh was trying to get someone from ACT over the weekend. She was on with Tim Beveridge on Sunday. Yep. So what are they really? What does that tell you? And I imagine a number of you would have been interested in voting for Opportunity Party and might still be if they wanted to come on and engage. Sean, wow, two gutless assholes in one morning. Come on, Sean, surprise me. They start their day so late. Lazy and uncommunicative commies. He sounds like Tory whānau. I'm a mate, Ben. You are a communicator. We've been offering the platform, the Opportunity Party a platform to talk about your views. We would have challenged them because we're journalists. But were you going to do that? No, you've just run away. And 8:30, what time of the morning is that to have breakfast? 8:30, half the day's gone. Have a late night, did you? Go to bed at 9. 8:30 for breakfast? You're kidding me. Sean, if there's one thing the platform has done, it's helped people decide who not to vote for this year. Why would you vote for a party that refuses to engage and debate you? Cheers, Mark. Sean, Mr. Hooton is that rare thing, a journalist who writes well and can do joined-up thinking. He's not a journalist. He has been a public relations consultant. He has spun for Fonterra, for Zespri, for the government. He's a really interesting guy. He throws a good party. He's quite an original thinker. And look, I actually, to be honest with Matthew Hooton, I like journalism. I like news media. I like a healthy news media. We've had a very bad mainstream news media for a long time. I greatly respected his predecessor, Tracy Watkin, at The Post. And I hope he makes a go of it. I do not wish him ill at all. But I would like him to be accountable. And this bullshit, I'm not giving interviews, but I just gave an interview yesterday. And it's a bit like Kew Lay Wong, isn't it? Oh, we're not doing interviews. That's what he told you, wasn't it? They're just laying off the media for a bit.
2: Yeah.
1: Yeah.
2: He said we're taking a beat from media.
1: We're taking a break from media, but you weren't taking a break, were you, Daniel? You were lying. And I'll tell you something about politics, Daniel. Lying is not a good thing. And if you lie to Bella, you're lying to me and you're lying to this audience. You weren't taking a beat from media. You're practicing cancel culture, which is the thing of the left, because that's will appear to me what you are a party of. Sean, these people talk too much about too much division in this country and try to bring things back to the centre, and here they are cancelling me. Hypocrites, says Dave. And that's my point. They'll all scream, you're an extremist and everything. The platform is anything but extreme. We try to present all views, but it's damn hard when we have a bunch of people cry-bullying us, generally from the left of politics. And I put the opportunity. Mind you, Luxon won't come on. He'll answer my questions at the press conference. Sean, have noticed an increase in Facebook comments on Top's post pointing out their cruel land tax policy. They don't know what a woman is, and their pro-puberty blocker stance. Most posts have a majority of laughing emojis. People are seeing them as a joke party now. Yeah, but the mainstream media won't. They'll love it. Lefties losing it, Sean, someone says. Spare report for the regular ordinary children at Waiheke High School, which is ground zero of the self-obsessed excrement, says Neil. What's happening at Waiheke High School for School Pride Week? God, every day is there something rainbowy, flaggy day, isn't it? Every bloody day. That School Pride Week, though, is just shocking. Sean, despite being paid for New Zealand First, those political ads are a genius for Shane Jones personally. No wonder he's got such a high personal brand recognition. I cannot comment about those. I build a paper wall, but I try and make it a very robust one between the political advertising on the platform and what we do on air. They are kept completely separate. You might find some other political parties buying ads with us, though I'm not intimately involved in that stuff. Sean, you had the same reaction when you called the top party leader last year, remember? He was talking through his pillow fluff at about the same time. get the feeling they aren't the hard Mahi party. Sean, still having brekkie at 8:30. Poor work ethic right there. Definitely Labor affiliated, says Hugh. Any comment on the Iranian victory over US and Israel? Oh, Paul, wake up. Here's something I wanted to shout out to you. If you're out and about this morning, not pouring milk on your cornflakes, like, he'll eat some sort of bran or something high fibre.
2: It'll be fruit from the food forest, yeah,
1: it'll be fruit from the food forest, that's right. If you're not still having bloody breakfast like Daniel Ebbs, if you're out and about and you're going past a gas station, I'd love to get some reports on what fuel prices are.
2: I filled up yesterday.
1: Oh, Bella.
2: I
1: needed
2: to.
1: You should have been aware that peace was coming. You should have just put in a couple of litres.
2: I know. It was cheaper than it has been.
1: Okay, Well, it should be right down because it went straight up, didn't it? So if you're out and about, I want some reports on what the price at the pump is this morning. See if it really is. It's the cost of what we replace, of how we replace it. Because I'll be honest, that's an argument I haven't really believed for quite some time. It'll be organic, usually, says Neil. fuel prices haven't moved in Palmerston North. 8:30 breakfast, mate. I'm having smoke on about now. Pork chop. Open and tolerant until someone says something derogatory about Israel, says Matt. And how did you know they said something derogatory about Israel? Because I read it out. That's open and tolerant. Kate, good morning.
3: Oh, good morning. Can you believe they're 8:30 and having breakfast? For goodness sake. How old are his kids? Why isn't he at work?
1: Maybe he spent the night trying to figure out what gender they were.
3: My observation so far of the top party is that they're basically just communists. They want a universal basic income. Well, isn't that one of the goals of the one world government? I mean, wake up, everyone. Don't give them your vote.
1: Well, that's up to you. Well, I'm happy for them to come on and talk about why they're running in Mount Albert and possibly splitting the vote to allow Sandra Lee to get the seat back.
3: Do you know what? I'd actually love to hear from them too. I'd like to know what this universal basic income or what their, why are they pushing this? What's their reasoning? Yeah, I would like to hear from them actually. I would like to know a few more of their policies. I'll just try and keep it concise. One thing I've learned about the left since I've been listening to the platform is that they lie. They can't take responsibility for themselves. They can't apologise. They can't laugh at themselves. They like to spend other people's money. They seem to cancel any good policies. Like I noted that they just want to get rid of with the education standards and the reporting back to parents. They want to get rid of that. I mean, can they come up with anything other than just cancel other good policies?
1: I hear you.
3: They can't be accountable. I mean, they're lazy. They couldn't even set their tent up at the field days. They can't be questioned is what they are showing me. They don't want to be questioned.
1: I think that is the truth of it, Kate.
3: Yep.
1: I think you've hit it. They do not want anyone to suggest they might be wrong. And it is universal on the left. Universal. Yep. They will not front in a forum unless everyone agrees with them. Right?
3: Exactly. They're gutless is what they are.
1: Mm.
3: Yep.
1: Yeah.
3: All right. Well, safe travels, Sean.
1: Oh, thank you for calling, Kate. I'll talk to you when I get back.
3: Take care.
1: Cheers. And the left, they don't forgive, says Neil, don't they? Oh. In the brave new world of AI, many white-collar jobs will disappear with no replacement. What will those people do for an income? Whoa, that's slightly out of left field. Now, did we get that statement through from Simeon Brown? Why don't you read it to us in your best Simeon Brown voice? Mind you, your voice is a little deeper than Simeon's. Oh, that's mean to me. That is mean to me.
2: Here we go. Oh, it's quite long. Attributed to Health Minister Simeon Brown. It may come as a surprise to some in the media and the unions, but ministerial appointments are in fact made by ministers. The Medical Council has become increasingly distracted by politics instead of focusing on its core responsibility of improving patient outcomes and ensuring New Zealanders can get the care they need when they need it. You only need to look at the Council's recent draft statements, and then there's a link below for them, which asks doctors to examine their own privilege to challenge the dominant culture of the health system, to study the difference between a cultural appropriation and cultural appreciation, and to help dismantle systems. Kiwis expect the Medical Council to be focused on strengthening the medical workforce, not an ideological agenda. This is exactly why this government is focused on delivering timely, quality healthcare for every New Zealander. I expect the new council members to refocus on what matters most to Kiwis, putting patients first, improving health outcomes, and supporting the growth of our medical workforce. Those priorities should have always been at the heart of the council's work.
1: Wow. Wow, pretty good. Pretty good stuff from Simeon Brown. Is he not available this morning? What did his people say? They sent us that, which was nice.
2: Yeah, they said he's not available before 10 today, but
1: okay,
2: they can
1: we'll see if Michael,
2: that.
1: Can you just give Hugh a ring and see if Michael can get him on? I think it's a hell of a stake in the ground, and we should see more of them. And I would love to see the same strong action from the Education Minister, Erica Stanford. Now, Erica, you got the cell phones out of schools. How about getting the LGBTQI recruiters out of schools? How about getting Inside Out out of schools? How about getting sexually ideologically motivated and gender ideologues out of our schools? How, you've got the cell phones out. Let's get the, you know, transitioning recruiters out, shall we? That would be a good idea. Morrinsville, 91, down at 299. Now, my problem is that down or up, 299 per litre? I know diesel got up to 349 a litre, was the highest I paid for diesel. Don't forget that also has the surcharge on top of it, my road user charge. Now, that had got down to 320, I think, last time I looked, 319. 299 to 325 in Taupo.
2: I paid $3.20 yesterday for 91,
1: but
2: it's in Wellington City.
1: Which is, I think, a bit cheaper in Wellington. This is ridiculous because the fuel that's being taken out today will have to be replaced by the cheaper fuel. So where's the saving, Mr. Oil Company? Or was that all BS? Oh, diesel at some places in Dunedin at $2.63 a litre. Whoa, okay. Sean, if you are not Maori, does this mean all of us have to go to private healthcare now? Pretty well. Pretty well, Alex. Taupo, okay. Sean, I'm starting to doubt your intelligence. If you can't work out why the radical leftist pollies and wannabe pollies won't allow you to speak to them. From where I sit, your style sometimes comes across as insulting and in some cases bullying. Says Billy, who's actually John. Is that... So, John, why did you lie about who you were, John? Or has Billy got your phone, John? Eh? Come on, give us a ring, John, and tell us why you're Billy this morning. Or are you having, like, gender identification issues? Is Billy a girl? Absolutely right on the need to flush out the LGBTQ plus activists in our education system, not only in our schools, but also the universities and the Ministry of Education, says Neil. I agree, Billy John, says Greg. It's either universal basic income or the guillotine comes out. Diesel in Collingwood just dropped 64 cents overnight. Okay, I take back everything I said about the old Collingwood, place close to my heart. 2.75 in Collingwood. Everywhere else in the wider area is only coming down in small drops. I wonder if they'll give me some money back on my airline flight tomorrow. 2.60 a litre diesel in Aotearoa. It was 2.54 yesterday. What is the story there? That's racist. Aspen 2 weeks ago, one end of town diesel was 270, the other it was 313. Someone is taking the Michael. I reckon they are. John, good morning.
4: Yeah, hi, Sean. You had an interview with Graham Reeves this morning about this THY thing. And Graham has done a terrific job, obviously, exposing what on earth's going on. I'd just like to correct one thing that he said. He rightly pointed out that there is iwi representation on this partners committee in relation to Tiaki Wai. He said that that doesn't necessarily directly translate into board representation, but under the constitution of Tiaki Wai, it certainly does. There's express provision for the manu whenua to make appointments to the board. That's crystal clear in the constitution. So as soon as this thing kicks off, there definitely will be direct Maori representation on the board.
1: Well, John, I grumped. What law is requires the councils to do this or these structures? None. So who is doing this? Who is setting up these race-based governance entities? Where has this come from?
4: The councils. The councils have been on board with this. It arose through the councils, including the ex-mayor and current NZ First MP.
1: Andy Foster.
4: This
1: is happening. I imagine this is the template throughout everywhere that is now having to get these new water authorities.
4: Yeah, I haven't done a deep dive on the names, the other companies, but the model is exactly the same. I suspect.
1: Okay, what about the problem? What about helmet models?

0: They've been captured by All Things Māori. Yeah. Sean, I paid $2.48 for diesel at Waitomo in Christchurch yesterday. I'm interested to see whether it's come down. Telling me what you paid yesterday is no good unless I got a comparison with today. I just want to know that those oil companies are taking the prices down. So Bob got this. Still 303 at BP in Silverdale. Still ripping off us off here. Rob, what was it yesterday? What was it yesterday? Because that's just a data point without a comparison. Sean, I agree with most of what you've said to Billy John. You made me pretty much spit out my coffee mid-drink by making me laugh so hard, says Sally. Forget all prices, the war in the Gulf, Lebanon's struggle for peace, and our struggle with wokery. Go Cape Verde, the quasi-socialist Republic of Spain is on its knees. Okay, Neil, you probably need a cup of tea. Or some breakfast. A lot of people commenting on what it says about your lifestyle if you have breakfast at 8:30. I've got to say, if I'm not working, I don't like being an early riser. But I'm living alone now, so I might as well come into the office. My local fuel company doesn't update their prices until midday. So I will check and then, but it's still the same today as it was yesterday. Thank you, Jesse. Okay, that may be an issue I've got. But it seemed to me, one drone would push up the price at the pump. What about apps like Gasify? You can upload prices so other users can look up the best prices nearby. Thank you for that. Sure, my dad was John. My second name is William. Due to confusion in my younger days, John was dropped and the nickname Billy was adopted. My humble apologies for the confusion. You'll get it sooner or later. But why is it John? Why do you ring in as John when your real name's Billy? John, I think you need to ring in and clear this whole thing up, mate. I mean, I could ring you, but that would obviously upset you. Are you having breakfast? Well, ring after breakfast, John, or Billy. Lee says, I've just checked. Gisborne Boys High do have Pride Week activities today. A lot of you were quite angry at me playing that 6 minutes of last year's little report on it. I wonder what they'll be doing. I wonder what you do for Pride. If anyone knows what your kids are doing for Pride Week, please tell me.
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2: As I was driving back, I looked at my little petrol gauge and went, oh, I need to fill up. So came into Alexandra and filled up. And I was very pleased to note that I got 10 cents off, Josh, that I'd arrived at the Caltech station on the day that they were giving 10 cents off. And that I got an extra 2 cents off, Josh, because I've got my super gold card. Josh! I saved an entire dollar on my petrol fee. So there you go. I suppose, whenever I present my super gold card, whether it's at the supermarket, because they have 5% off every day, Josh, our local supermarket, gives you 5% off your groceries. My wife's really looking forward to getting hers. Really, really. I don't know why. It's almost like a badge of honour. And I'm always expecting I present the super gold card and people say, I'm waiting for them to say, oh, you don't look 65, or did you steal that from your father? They never do, Josh. They never do, can I just say.
1: Michael Laws, Uncensored on the platform.

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1: In this update, Labor's promising free maternity scans if elected. Leader Chris Hipkins says it can cost women up to $90 depending on where they live. Under Labor, free will mean free. Emily Ansell reports.
2: The party says it will cost $28.6 million a year, funded alongside its three free doctor visits by a capital gains tax. Labor's also promising 24 more paid trainee sonographer positions to support the program. The workforce lift has been costed at $3 million a year, paid from Health New Zealand baselines.
1: An investigation is probing officials' integrity over a now axed $32 million project. A report has found multiple failings in advice from Immigration New Zealand, a branch of MB, on plans to upgrade border biometrics. Minister Erica Stanford says staff is raising concerns were moved off the project. She was misled and creative accounting was used.
3: Those are extraordinarily serious findings of the report. They raise more questions than they answer.
1: The Public Service Commission will review events with work underway on a new border solution. Fuel prices are falling and the markets are rallying. With optimism, the US-Iran peace deal could lead to the end of the fuel crisis. Traders on prediction market Kelshi are picking the Strait of Hormuz will be back to normal by August. But Shaw and Partners Director Andrew Keller says we won't know when that's happening until it's happened.
4: That's always been my litmus test, that basically this thing is over when boats are moving freely through the strait with oil in them.
1: New year-round Qantas flights between Auckland and the Gold Coast and Samoa have taken off today. The three times a week routes add more than 1,000 seats a year to Qantas's international network. It's the only airline to offer business class seats on the Gold Coast flights. The route to Samoa's Apia is Qantas's first service from New Zealand to the Pacific Islands. And that's your update.
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5: All right, I've got an hour before, well, I'm out of here, largely. I think I've set the place up so the bills can be paid and everything works while I'm away. I want to take this opportunity to say a special thank you to the 180 or so members of the Churchill Club, the Churchill 2 Club, actually, who have... Because I decided I cannot go away on a trip like this and expect general subscribers to pay for it out of the operating cost of the budget. So the deal was, as with last time, if I was going to go, it had to be specifically funded for this purpose. I put together this thing called the Churchill Club, where people can give what they can. I had a very generous donor really provide the bulk of the money for the airline tickets I've got. So I'm off, but I want to say a huge thank you to the Churchill Club members. Thank you for answering the call again. Your generosity is greatly appreciated, and I will be in contact with you guys specifically and early while I am away. We've covered a lot of ground today. I'm happy we've got lots of text to read. I'd love some calls. I'm about to do a long-haul flight. I think I jump on a plane at 7:45 out of Wellington tomorrow. I'm flying in New Zealand, so I'll have to check in, I imagine, 6:30, quarter to 7, so I'll have to get up normal time. I go to Auckland. I think I've got a couple of hours in Auckland, then I'm on a plane to Singapore. There's a layover in Singapore, I think, 2 or 3 hours, maybe 4. And then I arrive in France in the morning, at 8 o'clock in the morning, I arrive in France. I will get myself from Charles de Gaulle to my brother's apartment. 3 days there, and then on the channel to London, St. Pancras, station, catch the tube, go to the hotel. 3 days of the conference, a day off, and then another conference, and then on the plane. So it's going to be quite busy. But none of it possible without the generosity of you people who dipped in specifically to your pockets to help me out with this. Thank you so much for that. If anyone's got any travel tips, I'm not the world's greatest traveller. I feel a lot healthier than last time I went overseas, which was my trip to Israel in March of last year. And before that, I'd been to London. And my heart was not well, and it was very hard travelling. I feel so much better going away this time. But still, that is a long haul. And I'm coming back via LA, leave London, go to LA, go to Auckland. And I am flying business class. I'm not going to BS you on that. But, you know, any hints on how I get my body clock right and get everything, let's crowdsource. And my days off, well, my brother's been living in Paris. He's there for 3 years. He's been away for 7-8 months. I want to go to Napoleon's tomb. I want to go to the Orangerie and see Monet's water lilies. And I'm going to go to a restaurant on the Seine, which is where Renoir. Renoir painted a famous picture called The Boating Party or The Luncheon Party, and that restaurant's still there. So that's sort of the nice things. And I might try and get to the Tate Modern or down to Portsmouth to see the Victory on my day off in London. Sean, stay hydrated while travelling. That's very, very good advice. Thank you. Sean, you could save some money by getting a rubber boat from France to England. Apparently there are a lot of them going. Take a sleeping pill. Yeah, I've got some. I've got some stuff called Zoplacone. I'm not hugely into sleeping pills, but I think that will make a difference. And what I'm trying to do is sleep the 8 hours or 9 hours before I arrive in Paris so my body clock thinks it's
6: normal.
5: I was
6: going to say, surely you sleep on the plane.
5: Yeah, yeah.
6: You're leaving here in the morning.
5: Yeah.
6: And then you're getting there in the morning.
5: Yeah. Sean, enjoy the Singapore Airlines Silver Crisp Business Class Lounge, which you are in transport. Yeah, I do qualify for it. Oh, you can get a shower there. Awesome. And enjoy the lovely food. You will feel 100%. Set your watch at destination time when you get on board. That is good, Hugh. Yep, that's good. Take a sleeping pill. Avoid alcohol during the flight. Neil, you know what? I have largely now stopped drinking on flights. I think it's really bad for you when you're at altitude. And it's always, isn't it? I can sit here and get absolutely hammered. Well, that's okay if you want to arrive well below par. Take their homeopathic no jet lag pills. They really work. Cheers, Judy. The Transport Museum in Covent Garden is super interesting. Thank you. Look, I hope other things are interesting. I hope School Pride Week's interesting to you. And I hope the no show of the op... Maybe I'll come back and all will be forgiven and the Opportunities Party will come back. But I had to call them out. Because it's bloody embarrassing for Bella to... Oh, they couldn't come on. They've got, and I ask her, and I look, did you bother ringing Bella? Are you not doing your job? Yeah, Bella's doing a job, but she's being lied to. She's being lied to by the communications people at the Opportunities Party in Kew Lae Wong. Don't forget to stay high to Chloe in business class. Yeah. Got your compression socks. Oh, no. I have been sitting there. What do I wear, though? Not too flash, something comfortable. Spare shirt, spare change of undies, spare change of socks, and I'll have a shower in Singapore and get changed. I hear you. Oh, it's my mate Wayne. Wayne, how are you?
7: You're good, mate. As far as the compression socks, when you had your operation, they would have put some of those sort of socky things on your feet while you were having an operation, those compression ones.
5: Well, no, I got these little socklet things with rubber on the bottom so I didn't slip and they were too small for me.
7: Oh, okay.
5: And you get socks on the plane. They give you socks on the plane in business class.
7: Oh, well, put them on. But, yeah, I was going to say, if you had the leftovers from your operation, like I've got, apparently they're quite useful for that.
5: Well, I'm going to keep my feet up. But because I've got my diabetes and my heart under control, I'm not getting... I used to get fluid retention... traveling and you get swollen ankles. I'm going to keep moving, keep my feet up, you know.
7: Yeah, well, my son, when he traveled to England and he had to stop at Singapore and he had a bit of a layover, he went, apparently it's not far away, there's some place where you can go see a whole lot of butterflies. You know, it's sort of like a, I don't know.
5: Oh, I'm so excited, Wayne.
7: Yeah, no, well, apparently as he said, it was really, really, really super impressive. And he's not into that sort of thing either. And while you're in Paris, if you want to go to interesting places, there's the Tank Museum at Samoa. And,
5: I'm going to go to the Military Museum at the Hotel d'Invalides, which is where Napoleon's team is. And I figure I can... I can walk there and then I can walk across to the Orangerie and see Monet's water lilies. So I've got a few. I'm just having a look at the Singapore thing. So I arrive in Singapore at... Oh, no. I arrive in Singapore at 5 p.m. And I leave Singapore at 12:15 a.m. So I do have a bit of a layover. They've got 5 hours. I'll get a shower. That is a good idea. Maybe I'll go and see the butterflies by Wayne. I got to tell you, it's not sending me rigid, mate. The butterflies.
7: Oh, I realise it won't send you rigid, but hey, like I say, my son went, you know, it's not his thing either, but he said it was pretty impressive. It's kind of like a butterfly zoo, you know, where they're all flying around.
5: Whatever takes your fancy, Wayne.
7: Might relax you.
5: Good on you, mate. Cheers. Sean, you have to go and see the Jewel in Singapore Airport. What is the Jewel? Sean, have a bloody good time. The Tate Modern is fantastic and you're into 60s pop art. It's spectacular. Your baby is in good hands. Well, I actually am going to write a memo today that says, if you need me, I'm basically available 24 hours anyway. Though, try not to ring after 11 o'clock in the morning because I might be sleeping. Someone else said melatonin. No, I've got proper sleeping pills. I picked up the script yesterday. Only a few of them. But I do like knocking myself out on the plane. No, Sean. The plane socks aren't compressed. Please go to a chemist and get proper ones. They have to be measured to your leg. You have heart issues for FFS. Okay, Sharon. Enjoy what remains of France and the UK. And that, Neil, is the other thing. What am I heading into? If I believe my algorithmically supplied social media, I'll be knifed by someone with a ceremonial dagger the moment I step foot in Paris or something, or there'll be a riot. I know it's not going to be like that, but I will get the chance to talk to people from over there about what's happening and maybe get a perspective looking back to New Zealand on what's there. Get a good set of noise-cancelling headphones. Hugh, you just fall asleep. Stick cotton wool in my bloody ears. Can I just say, I am so unimpressed by people walking around with big headphones on their head in airports and looking like they're cool and they're listening to something. I like being in the real world. And I have people on the... And I see sports people going to Vince to go with their headphones and in the zone. Oh, you morons. Honestly. Rich, good morning.
8: Long-haul travel sucks, Sean, doesn't it?
5: It does, and I've got a cold, but the cold's kind of coming. I knew I was going to get a cold before I went. Better having it than getting it while I'm on holiday. Mm.
8: Yeah.
5: It does suck.
8: Because me and my wife, we're going to the Philippines in about a month's time, but I won't be able to use sleeping pills because when you've got two kids, yeah, it's not the best idea. So there won't
5: even
8: be a lot
5: if you
8: of
5: had sleep
8: sleeping
5: pills, two kids would mean that they wouldn't work. Are you travelling with your kids? Oh, hang on, Rich, hang on. Are you travelling with your kids? How old are they?
8: My daughter's almost, my youngest is almost one, and my other daughter is 5 years old.
5: Is your wife from the Philippines?
8: Yeah, she's from the Philippines, so, you know, her mother-in-law's out here at the moment.
5: But travelling with someone whose kid who's nearly one on an international flight, you absolute a-hole.
8: Well, it's just an opportunity for us to go over there because I haven't met any of her side of the family. So
5: I can come out here. Why are you going to impose a one-year-old screaming bloody kid whose ears are compressing and decompressing on an entire plane load of people?
8: Well, one thing is to get away for the winter for a month, and because of my work's a bit quiet, and I just think it's an opportunity to go somewhere tropical for about 4 weeks.
5: Have you ever travelled with a baby before?
8: No, okay.
5: Well, that's all right. Rich, as long as you're used to the idea that everyone will smile at you but secretly hate your guts and wish that your kid would die.
8: That's right. Hey, I do hope you have a good time, Sean. I'll be, because you're back, the early July?
5: I'll be back on air on the 2nd of July, which is a Thursday.
8: Yeah. Yeah, it'll be interesting to see what happens while you're away when you get back. But, I mean, this morning, I mean, you know, honestly, like, it was just the other day, like, Guy and Esper just wetting himself over the opportunity in Kile Wong. Like, they keep going on about there being a centrist party, and they're just not. Like, when they came out about the situation with the gender bill and all that.
5: Angers me is they have been lying to Bella. I've been putting the pressure on it. Why can't we get anyone from Opportunity? Well, it's pretty obvious now, isn't it? They've gone Labor.
8: Well, the thing is that they're just getting loved over by the media and you still get to see. But when you're challenged, they don't like being challenged. They're just like Labour and stuff. And it's just, you know, I think at a point now we're in a situation where people are just kind of over parties that are just, they're not wanting to be challenged. I mean, you go look at Labour, they don't want to talk about the past. They don't want to talk about their mistakes. They just hate opinions that don't align with them and they just cancel your challenge. So, yeah, opportunity, well, you know, you're no better than Labour and the Greens.
5: Not that there's anything wrong with being Labour and the Greens, and they're welcome on this program anytime, Rich. Oh, don't you hate people like Rich travelling with their infants? All infants should be kept in overhead lockers, yeah. Airlines just shouldn't take them. Basically, they just shouldn't take infants. You don't fly with kids. It should be a law. If I ever ran for politics, I'd make it a law. No kids on planes. No babies. No babies on planes. And they always cry because their parents don't know to make them blow their nose and depressurise their ears. That's why they're always bloody crying. So screw them. That's why people have to wear those silly noise-cancelling headphones. I'm going to have a talk about the BSA, but right now we've got to take a break.
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5: Just to let you know, Leah is out today. See, this is what's going to happen when I'm away. She's got a bad throat. I reckon when we went up, she was at that men's health thing last Wednesday night, which is where I got this cold, which is not great. She's got the same cold, which is not great. Just saying, I boxed through, Leah. No point coming to work if you can't do it. Get well soon. Matt, good morning to you.
14: Morning, Sean. It sounds like you're at a super spreader event. Perhaps we should lock it all
5: does,
14: down.
5: It does, doesn't it? It does, doesn't it? Yeah.
14: Yeah, no good. Hey, just a couple of things. This opportunity carry on. It'd be interesting to see, I mean, I know that Lise Galloway is their main person, so that will tell you basically all you need to know. But it'd be interesting to know from their sort of from a strategic perspective, just where they think they're going to get their votes from without cannibalising the left. Because any
5: I think Green Nats. I think in their wet dreams, Green National Party voters.
14: Okay, so let's say you voted National of last time and you're looking around because, you know, you're not 100% happy.
5: Yeah.
14: It only takes a couple of little scratches to figure out who the Opportunity Party is. When you look at some of the people on their list and some of their policies, you know straight away what's going on. It just seems like they're trying to...
5: Hang on. I'm going to give them... Let's just look at this. The National Party... don't know what a woman is, really. They're not very comfortable with that. They're quite into co-governance. They're kind of having a bob each way on climate change. They're probably not that far away. I mean, they're not that far away from Labor, and Top aren't that far away from Labor, so they're not that far away from Top.
14: Yeah, but no one's going to go further to the left.
5: Well, some people might. They might look and say that Winston and ACT are dragging National too far to the right and they don't feel comfortable with National anymore.
14: And so they go to the left.
5: Well, what Top represents is a transition point. They can't go from National to Labor. That's hard. It's hard to go from Labor to National. Can't go from National to Labor. Too much information, too much cognitive dissonance for the average voter. So that's why Winston, basically, is the stepping stone to the right for Labor voters. That's why Winston's so politically powerful, right? Winston can sit in the centre and he can attract voters from the left without them going all the way to what we used to call the right, which was the National Party. Top represent the same, and they've basically said it. We aim to get rid of Winston Peters. So they aim to be... the transitional party from right to left in the middle, right? That's how voting behaviour works.
14: Yeah, I think they've all been smoking something personally, mate.
5: Well, there's no. Look, I don't mind them. I'd love to have them on. I want to talk to them. I think they've got a bit to learn. I think standing in Mount Albert is crazy because they'll split the vote and Melissa Lee will get it. And anyone who knew anything about politics would know that.
14: That's my point. Is that their strategy seems to be... they haven't really thought it through.
5: Yeah.
14: And with respect to... I know that you had Nicola Willis on yesterday for doing her, what you called a stunt on Sunday.
5: Mm.
14: I couldn't disagree with you more about that. I think that... This current government...
5: Oh, man, okay, we want to have a go. All right, just let me... Just limber up. Yeah, come on.
14: I think that this current government has to, having inherited what they inherited and then done what they've done and what we've seen with interest rates and what we've seen with inflation, and that's not perfect, but they need to remind... They basically, what she did on Sunday was what the mainstream media is refusing to do, which is asking those questions of the Labor Party. And again, this morning, you got this guy, Chris Hipkins, who was an absolute failure of an education minister coming in and going, oh no, we don't like a broad brush approach, not a one size fits all, we like to let schools do their own. Oh, do you, mate? Well, why are you going to cancel charter schools then, Chris? Mm. And why did all those things go down while you... So basically, what the National Party got to go is to the public, why on earth would you listen to anything that this guy has to say when every single thing...
5: That's fine for politicking, right? That's fine for politicking. She made an interesting comment at the post-cabinet press conference yesterday. She said, on Sunday I was speaking as the National Party's economic spokesperson. So she got the criticism I had levelled that you don't use your public office to campaign. And then they went on and did it again at the BI Theatreette.
14: I just don't see why not.
5: In my perfect world, everyone does their job per the government. The election campaign comes along, 4 weeks out, 5 weeks out. I don't think anyone should get any money from the government for travel or anything else during that time. I don't think the incumbency of office should count. Everyone should be a candidate during an election campaign and be treated absolutely equally. But the advantage of being incumbent is huge. And it's used all the time.
14: But in this case, I agree with what you're saying, but in this case,
15: here and now, we know that that's going to be cancelled out by media not covering these things. And so they have to do something. And honestly, like, just to finish, if I was them, and I don't know who's advising them, hopefully now that, what's his name's somehow the editor of the Post, hopefully he's off the scene and not giving them any advice anymore, because he gave them the worst advice I've ever had from anyone. But I'm hoping that...
5: No, that Todd Muller was a brilliant move. You just couldn't see the layers, the 5D chess he was playing with Todd Muller.
15: Yeah, exactly. That's kind of my point. That's just one example. But I just think that they should, if they're being advised, have a strategy where during the campaign they're just going to continuously point out failings of the last government. This is what it was, this is where we are now, and if we change again after one term, we're going to go straight back to how it was before, and that's just...
5: And that's a compelling... I would agree that's a compelling argument, Matt. I still say, because I'm old school, I would rather the coverage of the platform gave you all the options, and I can't... It really pisses me off. I can't give you all the options if...
15: Because they won't talk to you.
5: If they won't talk to me. And then I get accused of being politically partisan, right?
15: Precisely.
5: I'm not, that's... and I'm not. I am journalist.
15: That's my whole point. No, you're not. But they are. And so you've got to get your point across. If the media... What do you think? Winston has all these meetings and, you know, they're going to social media. Everyone's moving away from that mainstream stuff because they don't tell everything. And I'm a person that's voted every single party, and I'm currently a swing voter. Luxon won't come and talk to us. Labor won't come and talk to us. Now this opportunity, they won't come and talk to us. This is where I am. And so what hope have they got of getting my vote if they're not even prepared to front up? Like, Luxon not fronting up, even just like once a month, it's just madness. I watch him on Hoskins and I'm like, he's actually, you know, he might be able to convince me if he actually came on, answered some questions and, you know, well, what about this? What about the fact that he's just ducking it just means that there's no possible chance of getting my vote, because this is where I am, do you know what I mean? And there must be so many tens and hundreds of thousands of people that are just going, okay, well, you come and tell me your side of the story, and then I can base my vote on what you say rather than what I'm told.
5: I really meant what I said earlier this morning. That invitation to every political party stands there and stands, but and all I can do is offer. But we have been...
15: That's right.
5: And we have been lied to and misled by the Opportunity Party in the last week. There is absolutely no doubt about that. And I'm sorry, I just call it like I see it. And if they want to come back, no hard feelings. If Luxon wants
15: and
5: to come
15: tells
5: on,
15: you all you
5: no
15: need
5: hard
15: to
5: feelings. That's all I can offer. You know?
15: Yep. And it tells me as a voter all I need to know. And to make an informed choice. So still got time.
5: Yeah.
15: And
5: good on you, man.
15: Better advice. Thank you, mate.
5: Nice talking. Sean, I was going to text him yesterday what that caller has just said. Nicola had to set the record straight regarding Labor's poor policy. In an election campaign, you do, but not as the Minister of Finance. And the MSM, just ignore them. This is really sophisticated. Chris Hipkins is a massive pork chop. Cheers. I quite like pork chops. No, look, and don't expect me while I'm away to come back with amazing interviews with people. I'm there to make contacts, which will lead to interviews in the future. I'll give you an example. You know, we've had in the last year unprecedented access to the Deputy Foreign Minister of Israel on a level that I know has made some of my international colleagues jealous. Why? Because I went to Israel and I met people and I met the guy who worked for her, who was an Australian. It's the way journalism works. Did you see Verity Johnson's puff piece on Chris Hipkin calling John the Baptist and that he is competent in every portfolio he's been? I do not read Verity Johnson. She writes for Stuff. She's going to be one of the people that Matthew Heaton is in charge of, one presumes. Look, most of you will not care about Matthew Heaton and you wouldn't know him if you fell over him in the street. Though what he would be doing lying in the street, I do not know. He's not drinking anymore, apparently. But I don't think most people care about Hooten. Let's see. Maybe I would be so happy if he managed to make Stuff less woke in the Post a better newspaper. I think Tracy Watkins had been moving it in the right direction. I don't know quite why she left. But also, you're not a journalist, Matthew, and I know you could say I'm not anymore either, Matthew. We've worked together. We have done media training together. He's employed me, and I want to disclose, Matthew has employed me maybe 10, 15 years ago. I did an awful lot of media training with him on the down low because RNZ didn't really like it unless you were one of the chosen ones like Kim Hill who could do it to her heart's consent. And I did a fair bit of work with Matthew with large corporates, simply telling people how to front up for an interview and how to put their best foot forward. I still do a little bit of that, I'll be honest with you. And I found Hooton a really interesting guy, but he ain't a journalist. He is a contrarian, which makes me like him. And he hates Luxon. He hates the established hierarchy of the National Party. Something happened. Something pissed him off. He failed miserably with the whole Todd Muller thing. So I don't know. I can see why Sinead and Boucher and him would get on. Because I suspect he will be arguing against the right as the editor. But let's give him his due. Let's see if he can, firstly, well, I don't know what influence he'll have. The old hand journalists will just stay lefty like Andrea Vance, etc. Let's see what happens. And let's see if he's going to be part of making, as Bryce suggested, the Post a more online magazine-y offering. Maybe a little bit more like The Platform, because we've been ahead of that curve for a while. By the way, I want to say, do read Graham Reeves, please, about the Wellington Water Authority. It is a great read about how democracy is being erased in this country. We're going to take a break.
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5: Someone's written to me, Sean, why did you ambush Hooton? If you know and like him, why didn't you ask him on the show? I did. I've been trying to reach him. In fact, for the last 3 years, he's never returned my call. I reached out to him in the last 2 or 3 months because he'd written some stuff I was kind of vaguely interested in. And he's just blocked me and ghosted me. So that's why I did it, Jonathan. and because he is now a public figure as the editor designate of a relatively large paper or news organisation. No one likes being put on air unexpectedly. Perhaps it's your approach that's off-putting to people, says Jonathan. Oh, yeah, Jonathan, it's just that I'm honest and I don't take a lot of BS, which is the way the platform rolls. So he's welcome to come back on. And clearly he hadn't been answering my phone or texting me back. You hear him snidely acknowledge that he got my messages. And the only reason he answered his phone was because it was from a number he couldn't identify as mine. So I know when I'm being ghosted. All right. And we are open, tolerant and free. But we expect other people to be too. Someone points out that Matthew Hooton is married to Sue Wood's daughter. Yes, he is. Very nice woman. Sue Wood's a nice woman. That's got nothing to do. He's allowed to have a private life. Just saying. Sean, have a safe, informative trip. Enjoy any time you have to unwind and enjoy. You have no idea how much you will be missed. All the best, Ira. Thank you, Ira. Thank you very much indeed. I'll miss you guys too. You get into a... And, you know, I am looking forward to the second election that the platform's covered. We have got our systems, we've got our vibe so much more solidified for this year's election, and I think it's going to be very, very interesting. And I really meant what I said today. We are open to all politicians who want to come on and want to talk, who are candidates, who have the guts to stand up and put their name on a ballot. I respect you for that. The audience may not agree with your policies, but let's talk about them. And I say that to the Opportunity Party too, though I'm not impressed with the way you have kind of fibbed to us. I want to make mention of the Broadcasting Standards Authority, and I'm taking my... I will send you some pictures of me with the BSA, Bye Bye BSA T-shirt. I do have in my mind's eye a picture of me with it on at the Eiffel Tower. The latest decision they made on ZB against Heather and Barry... Boy, that's a bad one. That's a bad one. That's like the pride people in the schools this week. That's complete ideological capture, and I cannot figure out why... Look, I think the BSA, it could have backed off me and just calmed the F down a little bit, and I think the government would have put its abolition kind of on the back burner. I had had people saying to me it was going to take 2 years to get rid of them. They come out with that. I am still not certain if ZB aren't going to clap back at them and say, sue us or take us to the High Court. I think they should, and I would support ZB and Heather and Barry for standing up to the BSA on that one. They would have the full support of the platform. Let's see what happens with that while I'm away, but I do want to say that decision, particularly about the Bussy Doyle comments, was just so wrong. It was not a general attack on any group in New Zealand. It was specifically talking about one person who was a politician. And it was not, it didn't hurt anyone. It wasn't designed to hurt anyone. And it wasn't worthy of a complaint or indeed a finding against News Talk ZB at all. I got a few calls to take. This is nice. Clint, how are you, buddy?
20: Hey, Sean, good. Hey, just a little travel advice from someone. I spent 10 years as an exporter travelling about 12 weeks a year on long haul. So just these, and they might help other people as well. The best piece of kit I ever invested in was what was called a Zillow neck brace. And the reason, you see all these ones at the airport, but this one has a little spine that goes about a third of the way down your spine. And when you put it on, it stops your head rocking.
5: A bit like those things that the Formula One drivers wear.
20: Yeah, exactly. Mm. And but it won't let your head tilt. And you just tuck it into your collar. The spine thing goes down your back. It's all very soft and comfortable. And the number of people I've observed with others, the moment their head tilts, it wakes them up.
5: Do I need that in business class where I'll be able to lie flat?
20: No, you won't need it in business class.
5: Because I always have to say, Clint, I see people with those things, those yokes around their necks, and I think, Dick.
20: No. This one is quite different. They're only like an inner tube that go around people's necks. My one, it's a Zillow. It was designed by a chiropractor and very comfortable. Number two, noise cancelling headphones. Number three, always wore a really big hoodie, so you could just pull it over yourself and you never get cold. And of course, yeah, as you've already suggested, a sleeping tablet's pretty handy as well. And lastly, I always booked a window seat, not for the view, but so I could lie against the wall and go to sleep.
2: Yeah, well, so I think I'm window seat business class everywhere. Oh, there's one where I'm in a middle aisle business class, but they're all those little prop things.
20: Yeah, but no, hey, business class, lying flat is absolutely fantastic, but my budget didn't run to that too often, so I always went for the maximum comfort in economy. But if people do those things and buy themselves a decent neck brace, and you don't look like a dick because you're getting to sleep, but all helpful. But hey, have a great trip. We're looking forward to your comments up there.
2: Yeah,
20: and it's gonna be interesting.
2: Thanks, Clint.
20: Absolutely.
2: It'll be warmer. Bye. It'll be warmer. It's 30 degrees in Paris. It's been 30 degrees there, which would be nice. Sean, me old chamois, how are you?
21: I'm very good, Sean. That gentleman stole my thunder. I've done a bit of travelling for business myself. I do recommend the noise-cancelling headphones. Europeans can talk quite loudly.
2: But you look like a freaking teenager, Sean. I'm a grown-ass man.
21: You're a grown-ass man. I
2: don't want to be wearing some bloody tracksuit and going to the beats or whatever.
21: No, definitely not. But I'm very envious. If you're going to Portsmouth to see Victory, there's also Mary Rose. There's a couple of submarines that are from World War II.
2: I've got to say, the Victory, I have to check. When I was there last year, I didn't go down. And it's kind of, I'd have to get up. I figured I could do it on the Friday. I'd have to get up like 7 o'clock. I get a train down to Portsmouth, right in the middle of Portsmouth. You get off, you have a day there, then get a train back to the hotel. It's a couple of transfers. I looked at that, but I don't know if it's still being restored. Because you couldn't see it last time I was there. It was all covered in scaffolding, and they're still doing a restoration project.
21: They're repainting the gold paint that's finished, and you've got the Nelson's uniform, the spot where he was killed, mortally wounded. And if you're in France, ironically, you're very close to a Somme, which is the single greatest loss of life for New Zealanders. Close to the Battle of Crecy, you've got medieval World War I, literally...
2: I haven't been in France on holiday for 30 years. And my brother and I are going to sit down and figure out where we can get to. I love Paris as a city, even though it's kind of chaotic. And I don't know, will it be overrun with Muslims? That's what my social media tells me. I don't think it will somehow, Sean. And my brother, thankfully, lives very central. He's in the 16th arrondissement, literally across the road from Roland Garros Tennis Stadium.
21: So you're at a very exciting time. You've got that by-election make and feel. You've got several issues. You're going literally the most exciting time in English in the British political system. It's a story a minute over there right now. And there's been fairly some
2: people
21: more.
2: People have asked. I am working towards a meeting with GB News to see if I can access a feed for them from them here. Let's just see. These things are quite difficult, these negotiations, but that's part of the trip too, Sean.
21: Travel safely and all the best for a great trip.
2: Thank you, mate. Okay, let's play our last break.
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5: I'm getting some good stick here. Third world problems in business class, Sean. Meanwhile, a little girl waits. Well said. Well said, Paul. Sean, you can listen to the song platform on your noise-cancelling headphones. Oh, gosh, I must check where we're at with the album we were releasing, where Adrian's got to with that, whether we've got it on this music site. We put together all our AI songs in a little album that you can buy for next to nothing on this, it's some band website. Bon voyage. By the way, this is my last 10 minutes for a couple of weeks. Got to tell you, Leah away. Leah not in today. She's got this bloody bug I've got, so it'll just be Michael, but... Jeez. Okay, so it's not going to be the day that slacked. I'm not out of here straight afterwards. We've got stuff to do. Bon voyage, Sean. Looking forward to hearing about your travels on the Project Churchill feed while you're away. Can you give someone, Sean, his own show to fill in? He always has something interesting to say. Oh, that's the other Sean. That's nice. Safe travel, Sean. I hope you have time for a glass or two of wine in France. En vin rouge, si vous plaît. I've been practicing them. En vin rouge or en bouteille vin rouge, si vous plaît. A bottle of red wine. Yes, I am. I will. I hate British beer. I hate warm British beer. It is like dishwater. So I will have one or two, un or deux vin rouge while I am in Paris. Excusez-moi, s'il vous plaît. Je m'appelle Sean. I've downloaded an app. It's just ridiculous. Sean, travel tip, the latest Apple AirPod Pro have a translational device. Yes, I've got that already. I have got that already. Sean, what date are you back on here? I'll be back on Thursday the 2nd of July. Thursday the 2nd. Safe travel, Sean. I hope you have time. I've said that. I will, Neil. Sean, can you bring me back an ice cream? No, Grant, I can't. It'll melt, you idiot. Sean, victory's wrapped up, but still accessible. See HMS Warrior and Mary Rose in museum. M33 Gallipoli monitor is interesting. Yeah. Sean, you can get small ear noise cancelling headphones so you don't look like a teenage DJ. Great. They are a godsend when travelling. Have a good trip. If I'm not asleep, I like being awake when I travel. I like experiencing the moment. I don't want to cut myself off. And I love travelling because there's always the possibility you will meet someone you don't know or be in a circumstance that you are unprepared for. It is an adventure. And I think my last big trip was to Israel, and that was an adventure. That was one of the most exciting and interesting trips of my life. And... No, I guess I've got a... I'll be honest, guys, I've got a little bit of excitement that I'm getting outside my normal life for 2 weeks or for a couple of weeks. Francesco, my friend, how are you?
6: I'm very well, thank you, Sean. I'm very glad to hear that you're going to France. I'm really jealous.
5: When were you last also, there?
6: No, I've never been there. It's in my bucket list. Yeah, France and England. Yeah.
5: Yeah.
6: I'm just calling you to say that have you tried using this Duolingo app?
5: Yes. The one I've got, I've gone for one called, and this was free. I'll just tell you what I got. Google Translate does it. And Google Translate, I'll talk into it and it will come out, or someone else talks into it and it writes and speaks for me in the language. But part of me thinks it's a bit of a cheat.
6: That's fine.
5: Yeah.
6: Yeah. No, but it's also for. You are
5: dropping out. Where, Francisco, where are you calling from?
6: Home. I'm in Dunedin.
5: Oh, jeez. Your cell signal is crapola, mate. It really is.
6: Yeah, I don't know why.
5: Okay, try now. Okay, so what were you saying?
6: I say that Duolingo is a very good tool for learning languages quickly, and it's free. Mm. So you should try it.
5: Yeah.
6: Maybe while you're traveling.
5: I'll be honest, I hope my brother, after 6 or 7 months in Paris, and his wife have got a bit of lingo.
6: Yeah.
5: Mind you, he's working in a place that I think operates in English as its language.
6: Duolingo.
5: I'll have a look, Francesco.
6: Yeah, it's very good. I currently use it to learn Italian, and I have learned a lot, but it's been some months, of course. But it's very good.
5: Bella.
6: Yeah.
5: Bella.
6: So give it a go if you can.
5: Ciao, yeah. Francesco.
6: And maybe.
5: Ciao for it now. Cheers, mate. Bye-bye. Thank you. I'm 800. See, I'm in quite a good mood now. I'm lightning. Gosh, it's cold though. Sean, John Banks may be able to stand in while you're away. I actually do need to talk to Banksy. I do want to get him on before the election and maybe make him slightly regular. Bon voyage, PS, where's Miles this day? Why can't he fill in while you're away? There are just logistical issues with that. Sean, we're in the UK. Go see Churchill's War Rooms. I saw them 30 years ago. I suppose I could go back. It's relatively wet. I'm staying in Kensington, which apparently is a nice part of London. Yes, Victor Simeon Brown did fire the medical council just well. I don't know if Michael's chasing him. I'm sure Hugh is. Sean, can you bring me back a pride flag? I'm sure they'll be everywhere, Zane. Absolutely. Sean, post photos online. I will do the odd reel on my phone. I'm not taking the big camera because the technology's so good. I'm taking my computer so I can run the business at night and keep an eye on things. Sean, British beer, you are obviously not drinking enough of it. Oh, Neil, it's like dishwater. Warm British friggin' beer, screw that. The only, you know, I like Guinness. I like Guinness in Dublin, but apart from that, no way, Jose. The pilled pints are amazing. It's cellar temperature, not warm. They're so delicious. No, they aren't. Ew, like Delavar funk, yeah. Ew, milk stout, yeah. I love it in snug. There are parts of Britain I do not like. I think it's common. And it's kind of dirty, but it is full of history. You what, Delavar Bowman's. I'm sure I'll be going to cocktail bar. I actually won't be out drinking much at all. The 3 days of the conference are pretty full on. I'm going to dinners, but those dinners are where people are speaking, so it's all part of the program. It starts 8:45 every morning and basically bangs through till 6. Then you have a break, 6 to 7.30, then there are the formal dinners, and the dinners are with people speaking. So it's pretty full on. Sean, have a great trip, mate. Go the All Whites. Yes, that's the other thing I want to mention. 1 o'clock this afternoon, probably the most, it will be the most watched or commented on football match that the All Whites, our national soccer team, have ever taken part in. It's a pool game in the World Cup against Iran in Los Angeles. And interesting that, of course, the peace agreement between Iran and America means Iran will not be at war. The soccer team will not be at war with America when they go into that stadium, but boy.

0: days, and one of them is kind of travelling in Paris, so we'll see. Sean, a great place to eat in London. Okay. Ballons on High Street, Kensington. Great cocktails too. Very close to my hotel. I've already checked it out online. Thank you. Sean, you may get the opportunity to visit the home race of the Racing Bulls. Liam Lawson. Have a good time, mate. Do I? I hadn't planned to do that, to be honest. All right, in my absence, could you please be kind to all the hosts? Could you please make sure you keep the app downloaded? Could you please make sure that you tell your friends about the platform, that you buy our merchandise? That when Saturday the price goes up for monthly subscription, but we'll hold for a couple of months, we'll hold the price for annual subscription, so get on board there. Keep asking the question why. Keep holding us to account as well as each other. Do keep ringing in. Do keep texting. I will be back with you in a couple of weeks. Thank you for your time and your attention this morning.
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1: In this update, latest numbers suggest inflation is unlikely to surge as high as feared, but will still linger longer than we'd like. Official data shows petrol prices fell 3.8% last month and diesel.

0: 11.4. Business reporter Michael Sergal has the details.
1: Inflation remains higher than it should be, with petrol prices up almost 29% in a year and diesel up almost 77%. ASB economists are now forecasting 4.1% inflation this quarter, below previous estimates. But they still expect it to be about 3.6% by the end of this year, with four OCR hikes possible before Christmas.
0: Government officials are being investigated amid claims they misled Immigration Minister Erica Stanford. A damning report has found numerous flaws in the handling of an upgrade to immigration biometric systems, with more than $32 million wasted. Stanford says she's furious and this is extraordinarily serious, with staff who raised concerns removed.
2: People were moved sideways. Ministers were misled or given poor information.
0: The Public Service Commission will review events and MB may also undertake employment investigations. The government is agreeing to all recommendations and acting on all priorities in the Infrastructure Commission's national plan. They include time-of-use pricing, fleet-wide road user charges and investing more in hospitals. Infrastructure Minister Chris Bishop says there's cross-party buy-in, with Labour and the Greens contributing changes to the government response to the plan.
3: I get it from the public all the time, people saying, why can't you guys just work together and sort out some of these issues? And you know, that's what we're trying to do, and there is broad consensus on many of the kind of system reforms the government is leading, which is really good.
0: A child psychologist says it's not a surprise to find nearly a quarter of young people experience high psychological distress. A new Mental Health and Wellbeing Commission report also reveals a high level of unmet need for Māori and young people. Child psychologist Sarah Chatwin says life pressures and online content are fueling issues. That's news.
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0: morning. It is Tuesday, the 16th of May. No, it's June, isn't it? For God's sake. What's the matter with you, Michael? It's June. You should know that.
1: You're trying to add another month to our year, are you then, Michael?
0: I know. It's the last thing I want to do. Mind you, gosh, hasn't the year gone quickly already?
1: Does that mean we don't have to do breakfast till next month then?
0: Oh, that'd be good, isn't it? Yeah, that's right. Put it off for another month. That's good, Josh. Oh, the great and glorious. He's leaving to go to the UK, as you'll be aware. Sean Plunkett, our erstwhile founder, managing editor, and breakfast host, has decided to leave me in charge of breakfast. I don't even know if the foundations will be left in the building when he comes back, Josh. I mean, he trusts me sometimes with the day, sometimes too. I've had the occasional week, but I'm going to get 12 days of breakfast, Josh. 12 days. 3 this week, 5 next week, and 4 the week after that. He's added an extra day. So I've got 12 days of breakfast in a row coming, Josh. No, you're not going to be happy about that, are you, Josh? What time are you going to get up? Seriously, what time
1: are you going to get up? About 4 o'clock. I'll be able to say something near there if I want to get to the gym.
0: See, that's just heathen, isn't it? That's just heathen.
1: No, yeah. Usually, I
0: always wanted to be a baker. I always thought being a baker was something that I'd like to do, you know. And I always thought, okay, that'd be a good job. Until my mother pointed out they got up at something like 2 or 3 o'clock in the morning. Or 2 o'clock in the morning, I think it was. And I went, oh, well, that's the end of that vocation. You know, it's funny how things can close down instantly. I have the perfect job, I have to say, at the moment. I don't start until 10 a.m. And I get to watch porn all the time. Isn't that the perfect job, really, Josh? I mean, I know it's a different kind of porn. It's news porn.
1: I was going to say, I know there's a reason I don't look at the browser history on your computer.
0: Well, it's, you know, my advanced years, Josh, you know. And, all the pornography's been done, Josh. I'm surprised people still watch it, to be perfectly honest with you. You must get sated. I mean, you know, basically there's so many, doesn't matter, but... But no, I've graduated to storm porn. That was very important. And nothing topped the live commentary of the Japanese tsunami. I'll never forget watching that on a Friday night. Friday night with a glass of wine, watching the devastation that would kill over 200,000 people. You get cured of storm porn fairly quick then, I have to say. And then it's news porn. So, there is no shortage of news ever, Josh. I say that, but I hope that's true over the next 12 days, Josh, or the next 12 working days anyhow. But no, starting at 10 o'clock. But starting at 7 o'clock, Mike Hosking, the great Mike Hosking, what time does he start? Does he start at 7 or does he start at 6?
1: He's at 6 o'clock, I think.
0: Yeah. I don't know how they deserve it. All the breakfast hosts in New Zealand.
1: They must be in the studio at 5 o'clock getting organised, yeah. I mean.
0: And well, they must be. What time they go to bed at night, Josh? See, I'm already thinking I want 8 hours sleep because I don't work very well on 8 hours sleep. I'll be up at 5. That means I'm going to bed at 9. That's what I'm thinking tonight at night, right? I'm going to bed at 9. But those guys, what time that must they go to bed? No. All right. Now, talking about news and news porn. I've got a piece here. Here it is. I think I've read it out. Oh, wait on. It's the 16th today, isn't it? This is perfect. I handwrite my, I bullet point. That's the better way of describing it. What I'm going to talk about in an average day. But I keep them. And there's a whole thing of them over there, but by curious chance, it fell over because it was top heavy and it fell over. And I didn't put them back properly. And I picked up my notes for Monday, the 16th of March, which is now exactly 3 months ago. And it is headlined, Iranian War Drags On and the Iranian Military Have a Resilience That Surprises. This is what I wrote 3 months ago. Editorializing at the start of the show, exactly 3 months ago. They shut down the Straits of Hormuz and they're still firing ballistic missiles, cruise missiles and drones at everyone around them. Still no US nor allied naval presence in the Gulf. And Trump has called for China to assist There's a suggestion that 2,500 Marines might land on Karg Island. All right, that's where we were. And then I talked about the Iranian war impact upon the New Zealand economy, fuel and energy supplies, inflation, upon the nascent economic recovery that's now been snuffed out, May's budget, every other nation going through this, especially fuel insecurity. So what? It's impacting, is $3.12, Josh, for 95. That was on the 16th of March. Well, it's not $3.12 now. That cost at one stage $2.60 just 2 weeks ago. So there's been a 50. Now, that was 3 months ago, on Monday the 16th of March. On Tuesday the 16th of June, here we are 3 months later. And can I just say, Donald Trump looks stupid. What on earth was that about? The months and months of war, the plunging of the world economy into dire straits, and Iran and its regime as strong and as ensconced in that particular rogue nation as ever. There are already people screaming this morning from the Israeli point of view, as in the menace has not gone away. Certainly, the Iranian expat community around the world is in despair this morning as they realise that all their hope and their dreams, their aspirations for a democratic and humanitarian Iran have dissipated and disappeared as this deal has been finalised or at least confirmed by Donald Trump and by the Iranians, due to be signed, as I understand, in Islamabad. No, in Switzerland, sorry. Sometime later this week. Listen, they'll look back on the Iranian conflict, and it will confirm militarily, anyhow. The Iranian conflict, it was apparently a war, but it wasn't a war, was it? On the limits again of superpowers using an airborne military. And it proves, and that whole rationale is being exposed again, that unless you land troops in the particular conflict, then you cannot bomb your way to win. And it was never better illustrated and demonstrated, probably, the limitations of air power than on a funny sort of way in Vietnam, where they decided to bomb North Vietnam into submission with the vain hope that this would win them the Vietnamese War. And we all know that it didn't and it wouldn't. They've changed regimes. Iraq's a really good example. Nicaragua, I think, is another. But they haven't actually, the limitations of war power, of air power, have been well and truly demonstrated again in 2026. And it's funny how here we are, I mean, 1976, we would have gone this way as well. Here we are, what, 50 years later. I've watched in a lot of New Zealand commentators. I, as you know, I have no sympathy for the Middle East. I think it's a mad place. It's just too much sand, full of mad people with blood feuds and a whole series of despotic regimes that just heap misery upon and human misery upon human misery. So getting involved in that nick of the woods, I've always said, and you know my consistent view on this, for God's sake, don't emote about that place because it's all mad. Well, here we are. It's now the 16th of June, and yet again, another US president looks bloody stupid, I have to say. And after spending, what, billions, tens of billions of dollars on munitions, which could have gone to Iran, Ukraine, and demonstrated yet again the lack of ability. If you're not prepared to put troops on the ground, nothing will happen. Oh, well, there you go. The other big story, interestingly, is emanating out of the UK. It will not receive very much prominence here. And that is that the UK government and their military their intelligence forces have exposed yet again that Russia is behind a number of anti-migrant but also fake far right groups in the UK after a series of Ukrainian nationals, in actual fact, with pro-Russian sympathies, it's all right, decided to try and attack and burn various things, including his house and his car belonging to the UK Prime Minister Keir Starmer. And how Russia has been exposed. If you can go and see it on the BBC, it's fascinating, in actual fact, the work they've done. And obviously the intelligence have fed that work to the BBC of Russia behind a number of these fake groups, with the aim and intent, of course, of fomenting division and dissension. Not that the UK, I would have thought, needed too much encouragement in that particular line. Also, at the moment, we are in readiness for tomorrow, I think it is, New Zealand's entrance at the World Cup, ironically playing Iran. On the good side of things, we're the worst team there. All right, so that's and it was well and truly confirmed in the pre-match when we lost the second worst team there, 4-0. So any result tomorrow is a victory. I think any time that you don't get beaten 4-0, quite frankly, will probably be a victory at the World Cup. This is not the best team. What else happened yesterday? Oh, gosh, oddity stuff. Ross Morant joined the Conservative Party. I thought he was dead. But no, he's joined the new Conservative Party as one of their political, if not their primary political strategist. Remember Ross Morant? You won't remember him. Do you not even know the name, Josh?
1: I've heard the name vaguely, but I can't tell you who he is or what he's done.
0: It's like a ghost lurching out of the far and distant past, Josh. It's the same ghost in which Ruth Richardson lives, to be fair, and Helen Clark. Oh, she's even a bit more recent. No. Ross Morant, the former, what was he, Red Squad, Blue Squad, can't remember one of them, 1981 policeman who became an MP, and then, I have to say, went round parties and has ended up with the new Conservatives. There you go. He's 79 years of age, Josh. I was working that out last night. He's 79. There's a photo of him put up, if you go and have a look on the new Conservative website. God, he looks fantastic for 79. I think they must have just frozen him about 20 years ago and then just sort of brought him out, thawed him out, and there he looks. Hasn't aged since he was 59. Looks fantastic. All right, now, I also did a bit of work, can I just say, on yesterday's post-freshwater poll, which was, we talked about it just briefly yesterday, which was suggesting that the parties and essentially political support in New Zealand is in a kind of stasis. I'm not sure if it's the phony war heading into the election campaign or these are like, oh, I don't know, the Ukrainian-Russian conflict, where everybody's in the trenches and nobody's moving very quickly. Drones are running across the battlefield and nobody's getting out of those trenches anytime soon because if we do, you get shot. I'm sort of wondering if that's the best analogy at the moment for the state of New Zealand's political parties, given that there is the same kind of stasis and nobody's moving too far from home just quietly to go and find new people, obviously. They're quite content, it would seem, with what they've got. And that was my sort of take on yesterday's poll. But as I looked through the poll last night, I decided to do some work with you. I was trying to work out why Nicola Willis has been playing the attack dog for National. Now, there's whole lots of people I would have got to play the attack dog for National, but the finance minister and deputy leader of National, I don't think I would have. Until I went through the arithmetic again last night, and I went through the arithmetic, Josh, with the help last night of AI. Can I just say I have never been so frustrated in my life as dealing with ChatGPT and also Claude. Claude in particular. Who's Claude's home? Josh, is that Anthropic? Is that them? Yeah? They are useless, can I say. I asked it a very simple question last night. I said, please rank in descending order or ascending order. Choose whichever you like. Maybe that was a mistake. But National held electorate seats from the 2023 election, all right, by majority. The misinformation that I got, Josh, I in the end I gave up, went to the Electoral Commission website. I tried five or six times, Josh, knew that it was wrong because it kept on telling me wrong results. And in the end, I went to the Electoral Commission result, you know, website and did it all myself. Okay. But if, can I just say that if we've got kids, we've got government departments, for God's sake, Josh. We've got university students relying upon AI, the ones that are easy to download, ChatGPT, Claude, that would be the two most popular. I think there's one out there called Grok, which I haven't downloaded yet, but other people advise me to do so. But I have to say, if we are relying on AI to make us smarter, it's a bit like, you know, I think I'll have another drink that'll make me much more insightful. You know, Josh? Another wine will make me much cleverer and much more articulate. Why? It's that sort of mentality. If we are reliant upon artificial intelligence to make clever decisions, God, don't go into a hospital or anytime soon where they're using AI for patient record retrieval. You'll have your leg off when you all you went in for was to have a mole removed. You know, it's that sort of stuff, Josh. Anyhow, there I went through it last night. Why is Nicola Willis, who I wouldn't have thought is naturally good at this game, but she is playing the role that she is playing of primary attacker, not just of Labor, but of ACT, New Zealand First, and everybody else that goes round. And the answer is this. If National get to 30% at this coming election, and 30% would be quite a good result, can I just say, just at the moment. But if they stay around 30% at the coming election, and if National lose every seat, every electorate seat that they currently hold with a majority of under 4,500 votes, okay, so just think, which is quite a, you know, a significant majority, 4,500 votes, but let's just surmise they lose every seat that they currently hold with a majority of under 4,500 votes, and they get 30% at the polling result, which they haven't moved on, they haven't moved the dial in almost a year. Guess how many List MP seats they get, Josh? Guess. Okay.
1: No idea. Absolutely no idea. I'm hopeless on that sort of thing.
0: The answer on this is zero. Zero. So, Nicola Willis, Paul Goldsmith, Melissa Lee, Jerry Brownlee, Nancy Liu. The five List MPs currently sitting in the House. I know you've never heard of Nancy Liu. Don't worry. And Melissa Lee, I'm pretty sure she went outside once and has never come back. But will be gone. And that's why Nicola Willis, as well as Chris Bishop, because they've lost his seat, because he's got a majority of under 4,600. Listen, the devastation that is going to be caused upon National at this coming election, I would be getting pissed off too if I was Nicola Willis. And I guess the answer is, why aren't National moving? And it's the question that I imagine National strategists, communicators, commentators, and employees must all be asking themselves, let alone the cabinet and the back bench, why is National not moving the dial? And if the answer is the economy, and I would suggest to you that the cost of living is a major impediment, how come then it's not actually impacting the two minor parties that are in the centre-right coalition? Can I just say, and I don't mean to be nasty about this, and I don't want to, but if I was 4.5 months out, from the election, Nicola, Paul, Jerry, it's okay, don't worry about Melissa because she's gone outside and she's not coming home, Nancy nobody's heard of, you know, Chris Bishop, wouldn't you be changing your leader? And I know that everybody thinks that the leadership of the National Party isn't a real thing. And Chris Luxon, I'm sure, is a very nice man. All right, so I've got nothing to say about Chris Luxon as a person. He genuinely strikes me as a decent human and individual. If you're not moving the dial, what's the problem? And if Nicola Willis keeps on going into attack mode, does that make Nicola less electable, less likeable, less transparent, and less, frankly, influential than, well, she was yesterday? Your thoughts, 0800 33 22 83. But if you want to know why the Nats are in trouble, there's a really good example. And finally, I want to talk to you about this very quickly. No, I'll talk to you about it a little bit later. It's a book that's been published, and it is doing the rounds of the left at the moment. It's an extremely popular book in the sense that it has got an awful lot of social media attention and an awful lot of people suggesting that the platform is one of the people that is, or one of the groups, and I guess Sean and myself and Leah, some of the groups that are being targeted by this particular book in particular. The book is called The Far Right Playbook. It's a book that is currently being circulated, as I said, throughout the left, and it's moved into liberal circles at the moment. It's a collection of essays that suggests that the far right in this particular country have a playbook that they've largely picked up from the United States of America, and they're playing this out now for the point and purpose of, what is it, to incite fear and division in Aotearoa, New Zealand, in order to capture more powers for themselves, okay? The Far Right Playbook is this collection of essays outlining some of the key tactics that allegedly people like me and others use to capture more power for ourselves and to incite fear and division in New Zealand. This has been published by a group called Action Station. And Action Station's, the number of people, I'll just go very quickly through them, have contributed to this book. Tina Nata, I'll come to that in a second. Byron Clark, Luke Fitzmaurice Brown, Matt McDonald, people you've never heard of before. India Logan Ryle, Valerie Morse, you might have heard of her. Neil Vallely, Simon Barber, and Marnie Dunlop, the Māori broadcaster. In actual fact, if you look through them all, it's a unique collection of Marxists. I really mean it, Marxists. The sociology lecturers at universities in this country who profess to use Marxism as a way of looking at society. They're sort of not just critical race theorists, they're critical theorists with a Marxist bent anyhow. And or Maori activist. And this combination of Marxists and additional tikanga, if you like, is what drives the authors of the Far Right Playbook and this sort of far left combination of Marxists and Maori activists in this thing is never better illustrated than in this particular publication. I say, and I'm raising this with you now, because the far Marxists have taken over the Indigenous rights movement. The academics, the white academics, old-fashioned communists at the end of the day, mostly peopled within our academic institutions, have made common cause with Maori activists and are indoctrinating them by suggesting that they have sympathy for Indigenous rights when really they don't. It's just another stalking horse that they use, along with what the peace movement of the 1960s and 70s, if you remember, Valerie Morse is still there, there she is, with the trans rights movement, which unfortunately founders a bit because the trans rights movement comes up against the lesbian feminists, and they always thought the lesbian feminists were on their side, and the trans right movement is almost antipathetic to it, if you see what I mean. So they've gone now, the Marxists, to go and make common cause, and now they have in actual facts outlined that common cause in this book that they have published called The Far Right Playbook. It is extraordinary, though, that the mainstream media have not picked this up, that it requires me and others to point out that Marxism and Maori rights are actually fused at the hip and the heart, it has to be said. And that any time you scratch a Maori activist, you find a Marxist. And any time you see a Marxist in this country, you'll see them adopting Maori indigeneity causes for the point and purpose of advancing old-fashioned Stalinist, Leninist, Maoist communism. in 21st century New Zealand. There you go. The far right playbook. Knock yourselves out. It is a fast 10.
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0: All right, listen, one of the other things that's got the Liberal lobbies going mad at the moment, and it was the appointment yesterday of allegedly, and I say allegedly because I don't know that there's classic proof of this, of centre-right commentator and columnist Matthew Hooton as the editor of Post. It was such a left-field choice for many on both the left and the right commenting on this, but it sure as hell sent social media and mainstream media into a bit of a spin yesterday that somebody with no journalism experience per se, although, no, not really, a columnist doesn't and a commentator isn't really a journalist, and somebody who has never had that managerial experience as either, should end up in charge of a newspaper that is widely considered by the rest of New Zealand anyhow as leading fundamentally left, but also has been beloved in the past of the Wellington, if you like, Illuminati, and continues to be. I don't know how this is all going out. This is a popcorn moment for me. But joining us to give a much more considered, rational, insightful overview of this particular melding of, so-called centre-right and well and truly so-called centre-left editor of the spin-off, Duncan Greve, joins us now. Duncan, it is an absolute pleasure to have you on the show. Thank you so much for joining us.
9: Kia ora, Michael. It's great, to be on here. I should quickly correct the record. I was once the editor of the spin-off many years ago, but I am no longer. That's Veronica Schmidt nowadays, but I am still the founder and the majority owner of the spin-off.
0: Oh, so you still own the spin-off, but you know, you initiated, didn't you? 2014, I think
9: did.
0: It's 12 years old.
9: I founded it, that's right.
0: Yeah. No, listen, I often have a crack at you guys for being left of centre, but listen, in the same way that I guess you'd call the platform right of centre, is it fair to say that? Would the spin-off be left of centre in terms of its sort of editorial outlook?
9: Look, I think that's probably fair. I think that's certainly the popular perception. So whether it's fair is almost irrelevant. It's like how do people perceive it? And I think that is largely how they perceive it.
0: You know, the reason I like you, can I just say, Duncan, and although I don't think I've ever met you, but I have admired what you've done, is that you're consistent, but you're such a strong proponent of freedom of speech. I like that. And you're more than happy to engage across the aisle. That seems to be a diminishing quality of activists and media in this country. Why is that?
9: Yeah, I mean, those are quite foundational values for me, and they're not necessarily broadly shared anymore. And I think that's not particularly a left-wing thing. I think that's a left-wing, right-wing thing. People are much more comfortable talking to people who already agree with them, irrespective of where they are on politics. We live in a polarized world, and we live in a world where a lot of people sort of draw red lines around a particular viewpoint, and if people don't share that, they often think that it's not worth talking to people. Whereas, you know, I was, you know, in my mid-40s, I was raised in an era of a kind of combative politics, sure, but certainly a media environment which viewed the job of media in politics essentially as one of persuasion, which I think has kind of gone a bit out of style in some respects, even though to me it's the whole game. It's like, tell someone what you think, and if they disagree, try and change their mind. And so long as they're good faith actors, which I think is not always the case, and that's part of what maybe drives people away, then you should be able to figure out more things by talking to one another than kind of not, would be my view.
0: When you set up the spin-off 12 years ago, was that in response to what you saw as the decline of the commercial model that was sustaining the mainstream media at the time, or was it something a bit more considered than that?
9: Oh, I wouldn't go so far as to say it was particularly considered. I'm very much a tactician rather than a strategist. I saw an opportunity. I was a magazine writer, you know, and a magazine reader before that. Mm. And I felt like magazine writing hadn't really gone online the same way that news writing had. Like the newspapers were very big, you know, the Herald and stuff, then as now, but the kind of whole world of magazine publishing hadn't really gone online in the same way. But I was reading, you know, sites like Grantland, which was an ESPN-owned digital startup, but also the kind of, you know, sites like Vulture, which was owned by New York Magazine, and they were really stylish and funny and had their own point of view. And I knew that there were people in New Zealand reading them. I knew there were people in New Zealand who could write like that. There was just no vehicle for it. And so I kind of got half a sniff of an opportunity. And, you know, I never considered myself a business person or with any aptitude for it. But it turned out I liked it. And, you know, the rest is history.
0: No, and well done to you. I mean, to enormous credit, I mean, spin-offs here 12 years later, it's unashamedly liberal, I would think, rather than, left. Actually, that's a good question. Is there a difference between liberal and left, Duncan, in your world?
9: Well, I think that there is. I mean, classical liberalism is very, you know, tolerant, secular, freedom of speech, et cetera, et cetera. And you disagree within those sort of rules. And then there is progressivism, which is contains elements of liberalism, but probably has a different way of dealing with, I guess, you know, various issues that confront society. And you can have illiberal progressivism and, you know, and kind of liberal conservatism, like that, that, you know, that they're sort of almost different lines on a matrix. But, you know, I consider myself a liberal for sure. And I think the spin-off largely advocates for a liberal point of view, but because, you know, if you believe in freedom of speech, you also believe in people sitting out positions that might not necessarily be those that you agree with. So that won't always be the case, I suppose.
0: Mm. Okay. No, and rightly so. But, I mean, listen, I've always seen you as a classic liberal as well. And I have no difficulty with that, because you can end up having a discussion with a liberal. It's bloody hard to have a discussion with a progressive. All right. Now, moving on. These phrases and ideas and concepts are actually quite important in relationship to yesterday's announcement that Matthew Hooton, former National Party apparatchik, I suppose would be a better word to describe him, has ended up now as the editor of the Post. First of all, from a pure editorial point of view, what is the job of an editor? What would Matthew Hooton be expected to do on a daily basis?
9: I should say that I've edited two, maybe three publications in my life, two of which had a staff of one, an editorial staff of one, and then the spin-off. So I actually don't have a lot of experience of what editorial looks like at a large newsroom. I've never worked at a large newsroom, but I know a lot of people who have. My sense of what an editor's job is essentially to kind of process the, you know, news and opportunities to kind of create and write about news in something like real time, while having a point of view over what constitutes news and what vision for what their publication or their outlet should kind of set out to accomplish. And that is partly a reactive job, i.e. this thing has happened, how should we understand it, who should we put on it, what is the nature of the coverage there. But equally, some of it's proactive. There's something not quite right over here, or there's this kind of trend bubbling away that I think needs more light. So it's a mixture of those things. Yes, very much it's about piloting a group of journalists, but also commissioning outside, you know, columnists, so Matthew Hooton, while he has largely been his relationship with the media is as a columnist, most prominently, he will have had an editor who will have been edited. You know, he certainly knows what defamation is based on his experience.
0: Well, he's getting sued at the moment, in actual fact, by Don Brash. I didn't know that. I only found that out yesterday.
9: Mm. Absolutely. So, you know, like the job is a complex one. It's an incredibly busy one. You know, at almost any kind of scale, an editor is kind of hanging by a thread a lot of the time, and that's just the nature of it. But I guess, you know, the big question is, like, can someone who has not done the job within a newsroom before be the editor of a national publication, of one of the most important publications in this country? And that's the one that's sort of hanging in the air right now.
0: Mm. Well, actually, that defamation trial is quite important, because Matthew Hooton is being sued by Donald Brash for comments that he made about Brash and the advocacy group Hobson's Pledge. He tried to have this defamation lawsuit struck out last year, failed, and ended up having to pay cost to Brash, and the trial is still set for a substantive proceeding. Having that hanging over him as he heads into this role, is that relevant at all, do you think?
9: I suppose it is on some level. Like, it's a you know, defamation can be a very costly business, can be a very time-consuming
0: Indeed.
9: Business. You know, I wrote about this situation before, I think around the time it became a defamation suit. I've spoken to Matthew and to Don Brash about this. I think it's a fascinating case. I think, you know, there's the honest opinion defence, which I should imagine that the platform would rely on a lot of the time in terms of its defence against any kind of defamation accusation.
0: But it's got to be an honest opinion based upon the facts, doesn't it? It can't just be an honest opinion.
9: That's right. I mean, it was a pretty extraordinary piece of audio, if nothing else, that it was based on. If you've heard it, you'll know what I mean. But I don't think it's disqualifying, I suppose I'd say, personally, the fact that this is a live issue. It might take some time, it might cost some money. My take on this, I haven't spoken to Matthew about this in some years, or a year or two anyway, but is that he, I wouldn't want to put words into his mouth, but I think he has made sincere attempts to make amends to whatever the perception was, and Don Brash, for his part, is continuing to pursue it based on what he considers to be a point of principle. So I don't think anyone's necessarily done something massively wrong, but I also understand why it's continuing, and also why it probably, certainly Matthew would want it to be in his rear view.
0: Well, it's not the first time that he's been done for defamation, and the only reason is somebody who's operated in the world that he did, as a columnist and a fairly high profile one over a number of years. Defamation is part of the game, but you tend to learn from your mistakes. Is he a volatile personality in your view, Duncan?
9: I don't know him well enough to say that with any confidence, but what I would feel comfortable saying is that if you look, and Toby Manheim, my friend and colleague at the spin-off, wrote a piece for us yesterday called, you know, Matthew Hooden's Greatest Hits, which sort of basically surveyed his career as a series of moments. And if you look at it, there are quite a few times he's done something that is somewhere between audacious and, you know, some people might think it's kind of crazy.
0: And
9: yet there is a kind of electric quality. I was reading a piece by Matthew Iglesias today where he talked about, particularly in the Republican side of politics in the US, about how how porous the line between politics and media is, and now essentially they're the same thing. Like a national, especially opinion side political figure, it just slips just so easily into politics. And Matthew was almost was that kind of a person before it had a name, as in that he just naturally creates, you know, these kind of electric moments. And some of them I'm sure he has cause to regret. But I think there is a bit of a, if you're thinking about him, there seems to be a bit of an inflection point that largely but not exclusively happens around, you know, I think it's around 2014 when he got sober, and since then...
0: Oh, he was a drunk? Are you saying he was a drunk when he got sober?
9: Well,
0: he had a drinking problem.
9: I'm not saying anything, but he had basically acknowledged, I think, a drinking problem that was causing him issues professionally and personally. Now, it's not like since then he's just been totally on the straight and narrow, because, you know, obviously there's the Stephen Joyce incident, there's the Don Brash incident, there's the judgment around supporting Todd Muller's leadership without acknowledging that publicly, and still going on and advocating for him in various forums. So he is, on some level, he's done things that would be perceived by many people to be, you know, beyond what they would consider the bounds of acceptable behaviour in a political media sphere. But right through that, and I think this is really important to say, he's written some of the best, most intelligent, most kind of well-informed, historically informed analysis of New Zealand politics. And I think through a lot of that period, there has not been a better critic of the centre-right, of the sort of National Party-type right wing, than Matthew Hooton, and that includes obviously all the left-wing critics. And I think that's the thing which makes me think he was worth a shot for this job, worth serious consideration for this job, because I don't think he's by any means a doctrinaire political person. And that's
0: no,
9: really
0: it's fascinating you make that observation. You've just said that you don't think that there's any better critic of the centre-right than Matthew Hooton, and that includes obviously the centre-left liberals as well. Is that the reason he's got the job? That this isn't a left field necessarily appointment, but it fits the philosophy of Sinead Boucher and of the editorial team, or the management team anyhow, of Stuff?
9: I genuinely don't think that. I don't, you know, there are people out there who think that Sinead Boucher is essentially a soft centre-right type figure. They view her role in the Vision for Wellington group as kind of marking her as part of that. There are obviously plenty of others who think that for a variety of reasons that Stuff and the Stuff mastheads publications are left-leaning. I don't really believe that either. I think at various times things that Stuff has announced could be coded that way. And you know, the last 20 years have had these incredibly powerful buffeting winds of social change swinging both ways. And at various times as an editorial leader, it's quite hard to not get swept up. And I certainly have. But I think overall she is, you know, Sinead, to the extent that I know her, is a straight arrow who wants there to be great journalism, and the best Stuff journalists have published stories that were incredibly valuable and incredibly inconvenient for both the left and the right. And if I was to say why has Matthew Hooton been hired by her, I think it's less because he's a fantastic critic of the right than because he is fundamentally a conservative, but that he is not so doctrinaire that he can't be a brilliantly precise critic of the right as well as the left.
0: It's the nature, though, if you've been inside the beast, that you understand that particular area better than anything else. So I can remember I was writing my column and I knew the National Party pretty well too in the late 90s because I had just come out of it. And so I didn't know the left at all because I'd never been in that beast. Does that actually constrain him because he hasn't dwelt on that side, that he won't have the same insights into the centre-left that he'll have into the centre-right?
9: Yeah, I mean, I think you're dead right in terms of your experience being parallel and instructive there. I think Matthew, because he's been out of that the sort of the core National Party itself, except that kind of brief failed dalliance in the Todd Miller era, he's largely been out of it for 20 years. And in that period, the thing that he did for most of that time as a day job was run Exceltium, a sort of PR/lobbying firm that naturally had to engage with...
0: Talk to both
9: parties. I don't know. I mean, for most of its period that it was active, National was in power, so the extent to which it needed to engage with Labour or his ties to Labour, I'm not sure. But I'm certain that because of the quality of his writing and thinking on the, you know, as a critic of National and of the right more generally, he would have great sources on the left. Like, there's no doubt in my mind that he would hear from people in the aftermath of writing columns that he has written, and that those relationships would be live and ongoing. And most columnists of his nature are very good at maintaining those things and getting views and tips from sources wherever they might be kind of situated politically.
0: And very quickly, just to end this then, Duncan, and thank you for your contribution this morning. It's been great. How's he going to get on with the staff, the journalistic staff that are there, who will probably tend left, I think, in their outlook? Are they going to find it difficult having somebody coming in from that background?
9: Well, firstly, I would say most staff at the Post, and I know a few of them, I wouldn't be able to guess, at their politics personally. Like, you know, I think
0: really
9: the post-Gallery team, for example.
0: Really?
9: Look at Luke Malpas, who's going to be the associate editor, brilliant reporter and writer. I've no idea what his politics are. Henry Cook, fantastic writer. Likewise, you know, and if I think about the other reporters for the Post, I think, look, there would be some, I'm sure, who would have a bit of a sense of trepidation, probably more due to his lack of experience at managing a large team there'd be some who think, you know, who have concerns about, you know, his perceived bias or whatever. But, I would be surprised if the majority didn't at least want to give him a chance.
0: Yeah.
9: And that's kind of all you need and all you deserve as a leader. I don't think that's going to be an issue. Again, could be wrong.
0: All right. Listen, Duncan, we'll talk to you in a month or so, I hope, and we'll see how, well, it might be 3 months, and we'll see how it all goes. But thank you so much for your insight this morning, and I wish you well. Look after yourself for the rest of the week, my friend.
9: Thank you. Same to you, Mike. I really enjoyed it.
0: Okay. All right. Duncan. Sorry, spin-off founder. Sorry, he was the editor on the appointment of Matthew Hooton as the editor of The Post. Seriously, I'd still say popcorn, armchair, nice glass of spirits. Enjoy. It's 3 minutes to. Thunder Donk.

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0: don't read out your email, apart from being stupid. 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I just need you to know that. I can't suffer fools gladly. It's just something in me, you know, and you're a fool. And I know you're meant to be tolerant of them, and I know you're meant to be kind and sensitive and smile and say, oh, that's nice, dear. But I just can't do that, so I can't do that to you. It's just immoral.
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1: In this update, the integrity of Immigration New Zealand officials is under investigation over a now axed $32 million project. A report has found multiple failings in the advice from Immigration New Zealand, a branch of MB, on plans to upgrade border biometric capacity. Minister Erica Stanford says staffers who raised concerns were moved off the project and she was misled, and creative accounting was used to avoid scrutiny.
2: Those are extraordinarily serious findings of the report. They raise more questions than they answer.
1: The Public Service Commission will review events and officials are working on a new border tech solution. Labour agrees it may need to find money elsewhere to pay for its policies if its capital gains tax doesn't raise as much as expected. The party is now promising its third policy funded by the tax, this time committing to free maternity scans for all. It's also promised voters three free doctor's visits a year and free cervical screening. Labour won't say

0: whether it'll announce more policies funded by a CGT before the election. Finance spokeswoman Barbara Edmonds refuses to say where extra money to support the policies could come from.
1: Every government has to make those choices, and every forecast will obviously be updated as part of normal governance. Mm.
0: It's been revealed the government's reinvestment of fees-free funding will reach a quarter of the students the scheme would have supported. Almost $1 billion has been saved by scrapping the study boost and funding being redirected to trades academies and the Youth Guarantee Program, which will support about 11,000 students. Tertiary Education Minister Penny Simmons concedes the programs cost much less than $1 billion and will have less reach.
2: It will be less. Yes, it will be less than benefited from the fees free.
0: Workplace Relations Minister Brooke Van Velden says government health and safety reforms remain on track despite opposition from Pike River families. Sonia Rockhouse and Anna Osborne have joined the Institute of Safety Management's campaign against changes which cut costs and focus on critical risks, not routine hazards. Van Velden says the reforms will reduce unnecessary compliance by targeting the risks which matter most. She says problems come when businesses aren't clear on their obligations. That's news.
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4: Oh, big scandal this morning, breaking at Parliament and not involving any members of Parliament or ministers, but unsurprisingly involving an awful lot of senior public servants. For those of you who haven't caught up with it, Immigration Minister Eric Stanford has gone mad, and I mean mad. This morning she has presented in front, and I mean angry mad. This morning she has presented a report to a Parliament Select Committee detailing the plagued history, or the plagued history as it's called, but the appalling story, well, according at least to Erica Stanford, of what would appear to be corruption at a serious and significant level within the Ministry of Immigration, or MB, possibly both. I think immigration is under MB's general orbit from memory. There will be a ministerial inquiry after the immigration minister, Erica Stanford, claims that she was misled by officials. Ooh, ministers that get misled by officials, they end up for the chop. Well, so they bloody well should, but anyhow, that she was misled by officials who use creative accounting, I think that means lying, to avoid cabinet scrutiny over a doomed project that spanned 8 years and has led to at least $32 million, gosh, that's half the budget of Radio New Zealand, being wasted. The Public Service Commission will be investigating officials' behaviour relating to a project initiated in 2018, now, here it goes, intended to upgrade New Zealand's biometric identity management system. Oh, good God, why can't people just use a really easy words instead of a whole lot of long ones? Okay, a biometric identity management system. I think that's to do with passports from memory, is it not, Josh? Have you got a, you know, the thingies that you put in the passport that you can scan that does all your biometrics or whatever.
5: Yeah, but that's not biometrics, though, because biometrics like eye scans or fingerprints or things
4: that's
5: like that.
4: That's what I thought,
5: so,
4: too.
5: So, yeah, it's a chip in a passport, not biometrics.
4: Maybe a chip. Yeah, okay. It's alleged that officials tried to slip project funding increases into a cabinet paper and, when questioned, reformed the project to ensure it wasn't seen by cabinet, and at multiple stages did not inform ministers, plural, of information that challenged the project's viability. So in other words, it wasn't going to work, it wasn't working, it was never going to work, but they just simply managed to get millions of dollars worth of public funding for it. Immigration Minister Erica Stanford says the official's behaviour was quote unquote as bad as it gets, and she admits she no longer trusts the advice that she receives accepting that the scandal will call into question the entire integrity of the Ministry of Business, Innovation and Employment, that's MB, and immigration officials. In other words, Erica Stanford this morning has declared war. War. Against senior officials within the Ministry of Immigration and of MB. She said she's unaware of how widespread this behaviour is in the public service. Oh yeah, and there's the issue. Ta-da, there is the issue. How widespread is this behaviour in the public sector? She doesn't know. But she claims the government's encountered difficulty in implementing IT projects and believes questions need to be asked about how they can be improved. But she has gone troppo. Now, as I understand it, here we go. This is what it is. It's called the Biometric Capability Update. And immediately, three words like that, Josh, and most people would go, oh, your eyes are glazed over already, haven't they? Eh? It's intended to upgrade Immigration New Zealand's identity management platform, which relies... Here we go. Which relies on a 2012 algorithm, Josh. And was considered expensive and complex, resulting in high levels of manual processing. It was paired with another initiative, reports of the New Zealand Herald, to replace a biometric enrolment system named the In-Person, or IPE, which had repeatedly failed and posed risks to border security. However, Stanford says the project was doomed from the start, thanks to a very poor business case. It was made effectively undeliverable, and that she had analysed briefings to former Labour Immigration Ministers Chris Farfoy, now working as a consultant in the private sector, and Andrew Little, now obviously the Mayor of Wellington, who both were previous Labour immigration officials. And she said officials had secured additional funding at several points. However, Stanford wasn't certain whether ministers were made fully aware of the project's issues, noting that Little had actually declined one funding increase proposal himself. It wasn't until March 2024 when officials requested the project's budget increase from $35 million to almost $40 million that it was quote-unquote interrogated further, given it had exceeded the $35 million threshold to be considered by Cabinet. When additional funding was refused, the officials went away, found some creative funding to go and get more decisions without Cabinet scrutiny, and off they went. Okay, this is the scandal that has been suggested. The former chief executive of MB is a woman by the name of Caroline Tremaine, under whom all this happened. What particular role she's played, we don't know. But she left the organisation in 2025, I think. The Public Service Commissioner, Sir Brian Roach, will be leading a review. We'll see her. I don't know. But it is a significant scandal, one would appear, where public servants, and this is the allegation, have misled ministers, plural, cabinets, plural. So both the outgoing Labour cabinet and this going one. It'd be interesting to know how Erica Stanford, and there's a good question, managed to actually unlock it all and why it was her and not previous ministers of immigration who saw through this. But there might have been a whistleblower. There might have been just good governance. We will know. But this is a beauty, I have to say. Started with Labour. Or did it? If it goes back to a 2012 algorithm, that's well precedes Labour, New Zealand First Coalition of 2017. So looking at this, I will get more information for you as it comes to light. She appeared in front of its scrutiny week this week, which is where all the ministers go, and so she's clearly chosen this off. Here we go. It was launched in 2018 without ministerial sign-off. Oh. So this It was launched under the previous government, but without ministerial sign-off. And then it pivoted to an off-shelf model in 2020 without due diligence when I guess Labor was still in power, weren't they? Officials persisted despite Radio New Zealand's reporting multiple red flags, including delays, missed milestones, significant inadequacies. But despite the escalating costs, the project continued for several years before ultimately being stopped last year, having delivered no measurable benefits while incurring significant cost overruns. The report found ministerial reporting throughout it being inconsistent, at times overly optimistic, and occasionally misrepresenting the true status of the project. All right. Now, there will be more to come on this particular issue, but the scandal breaking now. And it is what we've always suspected, what I've always claimed, what I've said happens on a routine basis, that if officials and the public sector don't like decisions that are being made by, and particularly this particular administration, but presumably ones that have been anticipated as well, they will lie, obfuscate, hide, mislead, or frustrate to get what they want. This is yet again another example of an out-of-control public sector in Wellington, which has been a constant refrain of the platform for the last 4 years. And I wouldn't have expected that it would have been so obvious and dramatically demonstrated as Erica Stanford has put in front of Parliament's Select Committee this morning, but it is serious stuff. We will keep an eye on this for you, all right? But it is a big deal. Very quickly, Sean, welcome to the show. Good morning to you.
6: Good morning, Michael. I was going to call off about the resurrection of Ross Morant. Remember when he left the National Party in the early 90s? It was him and Gilbert Miles from their own parties. I think he was a rock, right of centre.
4: He didn't go with Gilbert Miles. It was Hamish McIntyre.
6: They were from the Liberals.
4: Formed the Liberal Party. Ross Morant went in an entirely different direction. He formed his own right of centre party.
6: Right of centre, the rocks, yeah, exactly. And like I said, maybe it was, yeah, he definitely lives in the same place as Ruth, but it's interesting how he's come back into the fray. But getting back to you were talking about before that MB issue. I travel quite a lot for business, and when you go to the US, they've got the 5-point facial mapping, and they've got a far more quicker and accurate immigration algorithm when you go through their e-gates. And New Zealanders are in the preferred line, so you go through quite quickly. We don't. And also the Australians have got a better system too. It's quite marked when you go backwards and forwards across the Tasman. A lot of things were passed during the Ardern era, during the COVID, you know, order and council, you know, rushed through. And probably it's a good example why we need to have a complete clean out every time a new government comes in, maybe of the senior civil servants. If it's a budgetary thing, I'd like to see the serious fraud office involved. I'm curious how far Brian Roach will dig into this. I think his loyalty is out of the public service, or have I been a bit too harsh on him with that analysis?
4: I know what you're saying. Brian Roach is immured in the public sector, but I think if you dig out a few dirty and corrupt civil servants, it probably improves your lustre, doesn't it? It shows you that you're doing your job. So I would think there are benefits to him doing his job on this issue, just quietly from a political point of view.
6: Oh, I hope. Interesting. Erica Stanford is in a safe national seat in East Coast Bays. I think if the polls do pull out and a lot of List MPs fall to the wayside, maybe the safe National Party seats will start to vie for the new leader. And I think it's... I don't doubt her motive. She's obviously very angry about it, but I think there's a lot of also political benefit of those people staking their claim now, early on. But you probably got a few calls backed up. I think we continue to live in very interesting political times, so I'll be keen to see how that plays out. But
4: yeah, so will that, I. Well, this is going to be a big issue tonight. You can watch your television screens. This will break more further on. And Eric Stanford isn't laying the blame, can I say, at other political parties. She's saying this is a fundamental breach of the trust that the public sector have in this country and of their independence. Coming up, somebody I really want you to listen to this morning on the failure of other government projects. It's actually apropos, and it's quite current, this one. is Professor Neville Robertson on the anti-violence programs that aren't working in this country either, despite everybody telling you that they are. He will be joining us straight after this.
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4: All right, well, following that revelation this morning, of which you will hear a lot more, I'm sure, during the course of the day and on your television screens tonight, there is a suggestion, of course, that other programs that have been touted by governments of the day, plural, but particularly by the public sector in general, aren't working either. And this was in specific something that New Zealand's got a very bad record on. New Zealanders have an appalling record when it comes to family violence in this country. We're one of the worst in the Western world, and our child abuse in this country statistics are beyond appalling. They are a national scandal which so many New Zealanders seem intent upon ignoring, and I have highlighted for God probably the last 15, 20 years, ever since I've been in public, for refusing to allow policymakers and politicians to run away from it. But a landmark new body of research suggests New Zealand may have in actual spent decades measuring the wrong thing anyhow when it comes to family violence, and in particularly whether or not violent men can be restrained from being violent and not treating their partners and or their children and families the way they do. You would have heard a lot, seen a lot in media throughout the last few years of stopping violence programs. Men account for 9 out of 10 of every referral, and they are run by dozens of providers, hundreds of programs in New Zealand. For decades they've been the government's, successive government's response to the epidemic of violence in this country, particularly in the family setting. But they have been largely useless. To look into this particular matter, we're joined by Professor Neville Robertson, part of, and I'm struggling to see, I think, of the Backbone Collective, but it's been his academic studies that have particularly highlighted this and the reasons why, and he joins us now. Professor Robertson, it is a great pleasure to have you on the show. Thank you so much for joining us.
10: You're welcome.
4: First of all, your connection, Neville, with the Backbone Collective. Can you take me through it, please?
10: I'm not a member of the collective. I do sometimes provide some advice when asked, and occasionally have reviewed drafts of their reports. But I'm not a member of the collective, no.
4: But nonetheless, the Backbone Collective, just to explain, is for the victims of family violence, yes, in this country, isn't it? Yeah.
10: That's right, and they have been a very useful lobby group for improvement.
4: The reason I'm talking to you is because, as I understand, you wrote a paper a long time ago. I don't know if you're a professor then, 1999.
10: No, well, I'm not a professor now, if you want to be strict about honorifics, but keep going.
4: Really? Sorry, I don't know how I've referred you as professor. That's bad research on our part. Sorry. Have I skipped? You've either left the academia or have you not been made one yet?
10: I retired from full-time teaching about 6 or 8 years ago, but I still do some teaching, and I am continuing to be involved in domestic violence research.
4: Right, okay. Well, you wrote a report back in 1999 when you must have been, what, a senior lecturer in 1999 at Waikato, were you?
10: I can't remember, but carry on.
4: Yeah. That says that, that suggested that on stopping violence programs and how group programs to help men who better adopt non-violent ways of relating to women partners have proliferated. But even then, you were casting doubts as to whether or not they would work. Why don't they...
10: I think that's not a fair characterization of that paper. I'm saying, and continue to say, that a good program can make a real difference. But what constitutes a good program is the important thing. And there are three characteristics of a good program. One is that it's educational rather than therapeutic, because men who abuse their partners are as sane as you or I. The second is that there must be real consequences if men do not continue to attend. But the really important one, you must operate in an environment where his partner is well supported, has the opportunity to give feedback on the program, and is given realistic information about the program. And that's what's happened over the years. Back in the day when I was facilitating stopping violence programs, we would always have a women's advocate go visit the partner, talk to her, give her realistic information about the program and the changes that could or could not be expected, and would keep in touch with her and make sure that she was supported. I think that is something that has faded away as programs have developed, particularly since 2014, when the government decided to reduce some of the backroom functions such that the approval processes became much looser. And so now we have some more programs that are running with good intentions, but they are not following those three principles: education, consequences, and victim involvement. That's crucial.
4: The interesting other thing that comes out of this Backbone report is the suggestion that you talk about 2014 and the policy changing, that it was done primarily suggested for saving of monies. So in other words, you could get more bang for your buck by in actual fact changing the kind of people who are running these. And the second suggestion being, as I understand it, Neville, that people who were violent and who have now apparently reformed, the sort of lived experience people, became more prominent in the dispensing of these kind of programs than those who were trained to actually...
10: There always have been facilitators with lived experience, and they are incredibly valuable, but you cannot rely simply on lived experience. You need to have the training. And that's crucial. But it's not just the training, eh? It's also making sure that women are well supported. Running as a stopping violence program for men is inherently dangerous because it may not work, but the statistics show that women will stay in the relationship if the guy is going to the program in the hope that things will change.
4: Yeah.
10: Guys can misuse the program. They will use the language of the program to accuse their partner of power and control. They will lie about how they are perceived in the program. So they go home and say, look, you've got nothing to worry about. There's a guy there tonight that he broke his partner's hand, et cetera, et cetera. I remember interviewing a woman who said her partner had been invited to be a facilitator, which may or may not have been true, probably wasn't, but it gave her the idea that maybe her fears were unfounded. But if you make sure that she is supported, she's getting good information, and the program can get good feedback about how the guy is behaving when he walks out the door, you have got programs that can make a real change in men's lives. And that's what we need to get back to.
4: Can I ask you two questions? First of all, how do I get on to one of these programs to start with? Am I directed by the courts or the court process, the family court or something similar? Or is it or can I just
10: there's
4: say
10: a range I think of I've ways. Got a problem? Sometimes it's the criminal court as part of a sentence of supervision. Sometimes it's the family court, protection order. And sometimes it's self-referral. But in fact, self-referral is often in effect a partner referral.
4: Yeah,
10: get your shit together or I'm out. So there's a variety of paths into a program.
4: The other suggestion, though, from the Backbone Collective report is that the proliferation is in part due to the fact that it is saving money. Do you accept that as the rationale for why things changed in 2014?
10: No, I don't. I mean, there is a big need there. We needed to have more programs because men who wanted to get into a program were not necessarily getting into a program. But the important thing is they need to be run in a safe and effective way. And the number one factor there is the engagement of the partner. Make sure that she's safe, she's not being sold a pack of lies, she's getting realistic information, and importantly, the facilitators can see get some information about how the guy behaves. As a facilitator, I was very aware. As soon as that guy walked out the door, I did not know what he was behaving. That's why we had women's advocates working in tandem with the men's program, making sure that the program was making a difference and not being used as a lever to get back into the relationship. It's a quality issue.
4: Okay, so how do a couple of questions arise from that? How do I determine the success or otherwise of the program? And B, are there any statistics that empirically measure such?
10: Sorry, I'm not sure that was at my end.
4: You put us on hold by mistake. It's all right. We got your back.
10: Sorry.
4: That's all right. Not a problem. So I'll go back and ask those questions again.
10: Yep.
4: How do we know that these programs are working? So is there any empirical data that suggests failure or success?
10: Yes, there is. But it needs to be good data. It needs to be... based very heavily on women's experience. They are every respect, the ultimate client of a Stopping Violence program. So if you ask women, they'll tell you how effective it is. And the evidence is, where you've got a properly run program that supports the partner, there a lot of men will make real changes in their lives.
4: Okay. There are no shortcuts. Again, though, can I quantify that? So I'm a bit of a stats person. Can I empirically determine that if I go through the process you've suggested, Neville, I've asked the partners, is that kind of research available to us? And what kind of success rate, if you like, are those interventions providing?
10: Well, it's very difficult to provide an analysis across the board because only some programs have been evaluated, and often they have been evaluated in a very sloppy manner. My kind of rule of thumb was that a third of men made real progress. A third of men made some progress. They weren't hitting their partners, but they still walked around like they were the boss of the relationship and she should do what she was told. And about a third didn't make that much change at all. A good program will effect change. We've lost the quality control mechanisms that we used to have, and we need to get back to a tight ship that makes sure that women's voices are to the fore.
4: No, I've just got somebody who says, I was a rural policeman between 1992 and 2022. I couldn't agree with your guess more, says Stu. I saw countless anti-domestic violence courses run by lived experience or previous offenders, millions of dollars poured in. Nothing has changed, no consequences, uneducated facilitators and not victim-focused. So there's a response from somebody who has been a policeman working in that area. Is that your experience?
10: I would agree with that, but with the proviso that there are some great facilitators who have lived experience of using violence. Mm. In fact, becoming a facilitator in itself brings one to reevaluate one's past actions.
4: Yeah.
10: So I think men who've got that lived experience are a really valuable part of the program. But the big but is they need to also be trained, they need to have good questioning skills, they need to develop the art of compassionate confrontation, develop the questioning technique which allows men to reevaluate what they're doing and seeing the stupidity, actually, of what they're doing. Look, if you ask, I found that if I asked a man what he wanted in a good relationship, he would talk about companionship, friendship, a good sex, not necessarily in that order. It wasn't very difficult to lay out what he was doing in a way that showed him that what he was doing was ruining his chances of achieving those things. And so once you start unraveling some of his socialization, some of his ultimately self-defeating behavior, as well as being very damaging to the kids and his partner, then you can start cooking with gas because he's seeing, no, this isn't working for me either. And the effects on children are really important. That's often a real change factor for men. The recognition that their kids are afraid of them. So there are often some really good levers that you can work with. But I get the risk of sounding really boring. You've got to be closely linked with advocates who can report on what's happening at home via the victim survivor. Without that, you are at risk of operating a dangerous program.
4: No, I see the problems instantly. Listen, the other thing you talked about right at the start of this conversation was the concept of real consequences. What do you mean by that?
10: If a guy is ordered to undergo a program, and he goes to two or three sessions and then drops out, then he should be back before the court for another an alternative sentence or for a breach of protection order, if that's the mechanism.
4: Right. Okay. Can I ask the obvious question? This is at the other end of the problem. How did we get to be such a violent country? And are we more violent? Are we more violent than other countries of our size and ilk?
10: International comparisons are pretty tricky because the research is never done in a standard way. Of course, we weren't a violent country if you go back a couple of hundred years. The early European visitors were amazed at how well men and women related to one another. They were amazed at how well children were treated. They were surprised to see how much men were involved in child rearing. So historically, we had a very good record. But then we undermined the settlers set about undermining some of those protective factors.
4: So it's all due to colonization?
10: No, of course it's not all due to colonization. But unless you understand the impact of colonization, you're going to miss some really important factors. And it's not surprising.
4: How am I going to miss that, if you don't mind me, in 2026? And I am violent to my partner to the point that I've been referred to one of these. How does the colonial past of over 200 years ago or less than that actually relate to my behaviour of today?
10: Well, it may not relate to your behaviour, but it will certainly relate to the behaviour of Māori. Because if you reignite some old cultural values such as whakapapa, manaakitanga, the communal nature of human life, there lie in some really valuable protective factors. And although it's still fairly early days, I'm convinced that many of the kaupapa Māori programs are doing a bloody good job because they don't leave the woman to just off to the sidelines. They very much want the whole whānau to be involved. And if the whole whānau is involved, they'll hold the offender to account.
4: Well, can I hold to account on that, please? Because if the programs are not working as they should, and one would expect that the majority of clients based upon court records are Māori men, then I ask the obvious question, are the kaupapa Māori type of interventions working? And where's the empirical data to suggest that that's the case? If the overall program is in some degree of difficulty, surely the majority you would expect of those who are receiving the services would be Māori, and you'd also expect many of the lived experienced folk would be Māori too, wouldn't they?
10: Some will, some won't. The vast majority of men who abuse their partners are not Māori. You know, they are Pākehā who are professors, who are doctors, police surgeons, I remember, businessmen. So this is not primarily a Māori problem. What I am saying is that for Māori, the best chance of ending this is to go reinstate the primacy of key values. Whakapapa. You will not hit your kids because that will defile your whakapapa. You need to reinvigorate the protective factors of the whānau so that the whole whānau is wrapped around the family that is experiencing violence and holding the abuser to account.
4: Can I just push back on this again? I'm looking at statistics here that show that roughly 60 to 65% of all victims of family violence in this country are Māori women. Now, I'm assuming that that's not done by Pākehā men.
10: Some of it will be. Yeah, of course we have a significant problem with Māori, but I'm saying that we need to think carefully about our approach. And the approach that really works, and in fact it does work for Pākehā too, is to get that supportive network around mum, dad and the kids. So there is some accountability for bad behaviour. There is people who can step in and look after the kids. That there are some that, because left in isolation, the abuser is going to continue to abuse.
4: That's just that I don't think it's useful to go through the ethnic cultural line. I would have thought it would be easier to just go through the individual line.
10: Because you're dealing with a family, and the family live in a culture, they live in a group. It's a kind of a one-liner, and it's a little oversimplified. But I'm of a firm belief that the culture, that the society, violence resides not in the individual, but in the cultural and social environment in which whānau and families live. So I think about my own family here. The culture that I grew up in was one which, yes, indeed, Dad was the boss. He was known to use violence to restore his controlling position. And so we need to change the environment in which men operate. Otherwise, they'll continue to grow up thinking that they should be the boss and they're entitled to beat, to clip their partner around the ear to reassert their control.
4: Listen, I'm not suggesting for a moment that family violence is ethnically all based upon Māori at all. I'm not suggesting that. But I am looking at the statistics which show that, unfortunately, in terms of intimate partner violence or anyhow, one in two Wahine Māori or Māori women have experienced it in comparison to one in three European women and roughly one in four Pacific women. Does that suggest... Yep. Yeah. So all I'm just saying is that the way in which things are now, I'm struggling to connect that with the beatific view that you have of Māori society prior to Europeans arriving, prior to 1840.
10: If you don't believe me, believe the European visitors who were astounded. The missionaries, for example, because they believed in the doctrine of original sin, were concerned that Māori did not beat their kids. So there is this rich cultural resource which many whānau have managed to maintain. Let's be clear about this. But for many others, it has been lost or significantly degraded. And restoring that is your best chance of really changing this pattern of behaviour.
4: Listen, I've seen various history on this, but I have to say, Māori history professor Paul Moon, for example, has challenged that argument, but it doesn't matter. I mean, it's what we're dealing with today.
10: Well, he's not an expert in family violence, with all due respect.
4: No, but he is an historian, and you are quoting historians at the end of the day to justify your perception of what happened 200 years ago. I mean, we could only rely upon...
10: He would be an outlier in New Zealand historical research, eh?
4: No, I wouldn't think that he is. In actual fact, he'd be pretty mainstream now, I'd have to say, Paul Moon. But he might have been once, but
10: well, you're
4: enough.
10: Probably not reading enough history, Michael.
4: Yeah, right. That's why I'm trained in history. I don't know if you're aware of my background, but that's fine. Professor Neville Robertson, thank you very much for your contribution today to this issue. Your thoughts? It is 11 minutes to 12.
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4: Actually, I've just come across the story. It's not particularly relevant, but it says here, as a story from 13 years ago, Professor Neville Robertson, today, who quit his position yesterday from the Sir Owen Glenn initiated think tank into child abuse and domestic violence, told the Waikato Times that he was a senior psychology lecturer. He said domestic violence and child abuse thrives in atmospheres, and the reason that he was declined. Resigned from that particular think tank, this goes back to 2013, was because Sir Owen Glenn, who you remember he was a benefactor there for a wee while, got into trouble with, oh God, who was it? The owner of the Warriors sued him. The owner of the Warriors ended up fleeing New Zealand and ended up getting imprisoned in the end. But remember Owen Glenn, what was the guy's name? Married to Nikki. Oh, Pete's sake, I went on a celebrity treasure island with her. Lovely girl, have to say. Ended up with Matthew Ridge, and now I think she's with the chef in Australia. Anyhow, so Owen Glenn was in charge of this think tank looking into physical abuse or child abuse and domestic abuse in this country. My previous guest, Professor, as he then was, Neville Robertson from Waikato University, was on it. He resigned. Because Owen Glenn was put on probation for some historical abuse that went back 10 years previous to that. Oh, isn't it fascinating what happens when you use Google? But I have to say, that was an interesting conversation because I'm still struggling, as you would have heard me struggle in that particular interview, on the idea that if I'm a violent Maori man now, for example, somehow my ancestors of 200 years ago weren't. Now, I don't believe that for a moment, and Professor Robertson obviously isn't an historian. He's a psychologist at the end of the day and an academic previously an academic at Waikato University, not an historian. But that myth that Maori didn't mistreat their children is exactly that. I thought that was fascinating. So I went back and read the history and the reports it was due on, and it was all cherry-picked from a couple of observations by a couple of Europeans. It wasn't backed up by others. And Paul Moon, about 10 years ago, went back and looked over the same sources that I presumably looked at as well, probably in a lot more detail, and came out and said, this is bollocks. And obviously, it was a violent society 200 years ago, obviously. And no more violent than when they got access to European technology, particularly the musket. We all know what happened then. So it is 6 minutes, 5 minutes to 12. Eric Watson, that's right.
19: Anyone with any sense knows that there's hate speech. Who's going to regulate it? Who's going to define it? I know the answer to that. The last people in the world you would want to.
20: 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Michael Laws, Uncensored on the platform.
4: All right, 0800, Nicky Watson and Eric Watson, thank you very much. It was Eric Watson that was with Owen Glenn and they owned the Warriors together, and Eric Watson had made himself quite rich and famous, and then it all fell apart, married Nicky Watson, then one of the most glamorous women in this country. I did a Celebrity Treasure Island with her. She was going out, Matthew Ridge, that's right. Oh, God, this would be about 20 years ago, longer than this, when these sorts of things were important. I wasn't meant to be doing it, but they had celebrities fall out and they obviously were desperate and I wasn't doing anything that week. And I was running for the mayoralty or intending to run for the mayoralty of Whanganui, so I thought, well, I won't do me any harm. And they paid really well. Like, they paid something like $7,000. In those days, that's quite a lot of money to go and do that particular show. And we ended up marooned on this island off Fiji somewhere. It was the first Celebrity Treasure Island. I ended up with Mark Ellis, Matthew Ridge. Who else was there? Corey Hutchings, who was then the world surfing champion or something. Ironman champion, that's right. God, he was seriously good piece of work, old Corey. Nice boy too, actually. Ended up with the thingy. Who's the one that did the thingy when we were young? Oh, you might have seen this when you were young. Quite funny. Owns his own production company, Christchurch. Had a bit of a breakdown a wee while ago, but he's come back okay. Anyhow, and that's when I met Nicky Watson for the first time and marvelled at her body, I have to say, in a non-sexual way, sorry, because she was tall, lean, leggy and incredibly athletic. She could have been an athlete. She was brilliant at all the physical tasks that required, much better than us men, in actual fact. And these enormous pneumatic breasts, which obviously she was enhanced with, but and a very, very nice girl. And I have to say, that was the thing, Josh. So I end up on Celebrity Treasure Island when breast implants weren't huge in New Zealand, but it was going through Auckland. There wasn't one woman there that didn't have them, I think. That's all I will say. But it was fascinating because we would have nights in which we would talk to people. You didn't do anything else. There was no alcohol. The sun goes down quickly, obviously, in the tropics and all that sort of stuff. So you just sit around and you talk. I discovered what a lovely, charming, intelligent, incredibly athletic woman she was. She just chose men badly, I think, just quietly. All right, now, I used to play tennis with Matthew Ridge. He'd be quite funny at times, but he had a bit of a dark side. Oh, yes. Matthew had unrestrained. Matthew had underdiagnosed, it was my view, ADD, ADHD. There's no question about that. So Jason Gunn, thank you very much. That was the man, Jason Gunn. He was on this as well. So was Greer Robson. You know, she was in. She was there. The lady who sells stuff, the British lady, you know, came out here, irritating voice. But you can get steak thighs with that one. She was on it as well. It was a who's who, and then there was me. Oddly enough, because I was a manipulative politician, I actually managed to get to the point when, and then they said to me, if you're going to, because it got down to the last four, and I got down to the last four and I knew I could get down to the last two quite easily. And then they said, you've got to stay another week. And I went, what? And they said, you get paid the same whether you stay for another week on the show or you go. And I went, I'm out of here. So there you go. Suzanne Paul, that's right. That was who was on as well. But all these women had breast implants. And around the campfire, the discussion came up. Who did you? Oh, yeah. And, oh, he's very good. No, I don't like the teardrop ones. I like the, oh, do you put, you know, and so I know, came back knowing more about breast implants, to be perfectly honest with you, than

0: stopped. They were going to eat it, don't get me wrong, but the producers stepped in and said, no, we're not going to have that on our show. So I think they were bought off with a couple of sandwiches from the staff canteen, who were on another island, I have to say.
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3: Well, here's my message for those KCs. You get one vote like everyone else. A parliament is the expression of the people, and you should let parliament get on with being parliament, and you can get on with charging hundreds of dollars an hour and living off the misery of others. And in a few years, because the idea of redefining the treaty is a good one, you might find you get kicked off the gravy train. But in the meantime, your elitist attitude, we know better than you, the people, is exactly the reason that this is an idea that will not slow down and will not stop. You have, in many ways, proved the problem we have by your highfalutin, self-interested and self-aggrandizing take on the treaty.
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1: In this update, government officials are being investigated amid claims they misled Immigration Minister Erica Stanford. A damning report has found numerous flaws in the handling of an upgrade to immigration biometric systems, with more than $32 million wasted. Stanford says she's furious and this is extraordinarily serious, with staff who raised concerns removed.
2: People were moved sideways. Ministers were misled or given poor information.
1: The Public Service Commission will review events and MB may also undertake employment investigations. Labour is promising free maternity scans if elected. Labour leader Chris Hipkins says it can cost up to $90 depending on where you live, but under Labour, free will mean free everywhere. The party says it'll cost $28.6 million a year, funded alongside its three free doctor visits by a capital gains tax. Labour is also promising 24 more paid trainee sonographer positions to support the programme. The workforce lift has been costed at $3 million a year, paid from Health New Zealand baselines. There are predictions Iran will prolong peace talks with the US as long as possible. Both countries will sign a commitment this week to halt military operations and reopen the Strait of Hormuz. Political consultant David Axelrod told CNN there was no unconditional surrender by Iran, but it is a bit of a surrender by the Americans.
3: There is a long history of the Iranians stretching these negotiations. They still understand there's an election in November, so they know he's not going to send the troops back in.
1: Mediator Pakistan.

0: Dan says the deal includes stopping attacks on Lebanon, but Israel says it has no intention of withdrawing. And the government hopes the US-Iran deal ultimately leads to the end of the fuel crisis. Finance Minister Nicola Willis says the situation on the ground remains incredibly volatile, but this is great news and prices are already falling significantly. She says if it holds and the Strait of Hormuz returns to normal, it'll be good news for everyone.
1: As prices come down, people are going to feel better. They're going to have more money in their pocket because they're not spending it all on fuel. Businesses aren't going to have that pressure on prices. There's going to be less fear of inflation spiking, which it could have done.
0: That's news.
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3: All right. Well, you would have heard about the scandal. I think that's the only word that can describe it. And the allegations that have been made, they are probably the most serious allegations that any minister could ever make of any ministry. Essentially lying, withholding information, and inventing facts. You would suggest at the end of the day that these are matters of criminal investigation rather than of state sector investigation. The State Services Commissioner, Brian Roche, will investigate integrity concerns raised by a damning review. And MB's chief executive, Nick Blakely, has offered an apology to MPs and said he took accountability on behalf of his department. It's a meaningless, I mean, that is a meaningless thing to say. But MB's chief executive, Nick Blakely, offered an apology to MPs and said he took accountability on behalf of his department. What a meaningless statement. He then went on to say, I'm committed to learning from this and implementing change. Can you explain to me, Mr. Blakely, as chief executive of MB, how you're taking accountability if you've still got your job? Now, to be fair to Mr. Blakely, I'm not sure that he was in charge of MB when this particular issue went down. I think I gave you another name before. I'm sure I did. The previous chief executive of MB was Caroline Tremaine. Okay, so to be fair to Mr. Blakely, he's only just taken over this particular role in the last 12 months. The bad behaviour, as I understand, was mostly prior to that. There was an independent report done on the $32 million in which officials persisted with the particular project despite multiple red flags, delays, missed milestones, significant inadequacies and doctoring information that was made to the higher-ups, particularly at Treasury, in Cabinet. Three ministers involved, Chris Farfoy, previous Labour, Little, previous Labour Minister, now obviously the minister, Mayor of Wellington, and now Stanford as the current Minister, who has gone troppo. But, and as she said, the findings very serious, as bad as it gets. I'm stunned that the Serious Fraud Office aren't involved in this. I would have brought them in instantly. I think it's a fiction, to be quietly with you, that the state sector should be looking at the state sector when things go wrong. This went wrong under the Commissioner of the State Services Commissioner as well. So, I mean, you know, the question runs, well, what processes did you have in place to be able to monitor this? That goes surely to the head of the state sector as well, who at that time, I think, was Rennie. Now, Ian Rennie, is now head of Treasury. So, you know, what was he doing? Just quietly. So the state sector investigating the state sector is not the right way to do this. This is clearly with sums of money involved, with the suggestions of calumny and corruption at a significant and serious level, very high up the food chain. This is clearly an intervention for the Serious Fraud Office. Don't understand why they haven't been brought in. And this is, can I quote the minister expressly? Very serious, as bad as it gets, right? Okay. This is what the minister said expressly. First, ministers were misled. Sounds like fraud to me. Second, people were moved from the project when they raised concerns. Oh, dear God. Third, this is quite serious, she says, as if those other two weren't. Creative accounting practices had been undertaken to keep the costs of the project below Cabinet's mandated limit. That's fraud, falsification of documents. That is criminal behaviour, isn't it? All right, those are the findings of the report that she beans, and then so she's gone and shared that report with everybody else. This is... And I'm going to raise this issue with you. If that's happened in the Ministry of Immigration and the public sector and it's taken, what, 8 years to find? What other calumnies, corruptions are happening within the public sector that we don't know about? And I'm sorry, but this has a chilling effect upon, I wouldn't have thought, just the integrity of the Ministry of Immigration and MB in specific, but I would have thought of the entire public sector in Wellington in general. We've always suspected this, but this is, as Erica Sanford says, as bad as it gets. All right, coming up straight after this, your health. Actually, this is, I love this. And the concept of plausible deniability when it comes to health. Every man my age, and a bit younger, quite frankly, wants to listen to this. Women are not so badly affected. Men like me are. Straight after this. It's 12:15.
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1: The Honourable Shane Jones, Deputy Leader of New Zealand First, warmly invites you and your family to his public meeting at the Kaikoura Memorial Hall on Sunday the 21st of June. 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
3: All right, you won't be aware of this probably, and I wasn't until, but I read this particular story to introduce our next guest, because this week is Men's Health Week, and normally I wouldn't touch a story like this for a whole series of reasons, including the fact that it's not, you know, what's the word? It's not dramatic enough for me. It's not a moment of the day. It's not about politics or culture or society necessarily. And yet it sort of is. And so I decided, no. It is Men's Health Week because I am a normal man my age. And the idea of me going for a yearly checkup, I get my GP sends a little message to me all the time and I go, yeah. Is anathematic to me as me, going for a polar dip in the middle of winter. Yeah, that's right. I'm going to get my little jammies on and I'm going to go completely naked and get into the surf just off the beach of Dunedin at St Clair. I'll be doing that. You know, it's just, oh, bugger off. But our next guest is a Men's Health Week ambassador who describes the warning signs that men should not ignore, why health conversations can be hard, and habits that make a difference. I don't think I want to know any of this, but anyhow, I welcome Men's Health Week ambassador Kent Johns to the show. Kent, lovely to have you on. Thank you so much for joining us.
4: Oh, my pleasure, Michael. Can I just start by saying, too, that you're lucky. You're one of the lucky ones where your doctor is actually giving you a prod to get back in there and have a chat. Most doctors don't remind us that we need to do that.
3: Well, I assume that they do it for economic purposes because they get paid if I go into the surgery. They must have an incentive to do so.
4: Yeah. And how do you find the experience when you rock on in there and he or she asks you how you're doing?
3: Oh, I'm not interested. Somebody I've never met before or just really on a fair occasion has asked me how I am and a whole series of intimate details and wants to stick a bloody needle in me. I'm not interested in that, Kent.
4: Yeah, fair call. It's not the most pleasurable experience, is it?
3: No, it isn't. And the thing is that they always change anyhow. The health professionals you talk, you never see the same doctor twice these days, so that sort of intimate level of understanding that past GPs might have had of you and your family doesn't exist, doesn't it, in 2026?
4: I think you're probably right. My doctor, I have a good relationship with him because he just happens to have been in the same clinic for about the last 20, 25 years. But I know what you're saying. The people, particularly older men, guys at our age, or middle-aged men, I should say, maybe are not as comfortable in sharing information or being slightly vulnerable to someone they don't trust, and that is because we don't actually know the person particularly well.
3: A, and B, now lots of GPs don't do this. Your checkup's done by nurses, who tend to be mostly female, and so there is that as well, is there not?
4: That's absolutely true. Maybe, though, a slightly different way to look at it is because the nurses can take your blood pressure, the nurse can make you jump on the scale. You know, I think a good one to ask is that they measure your waist to see how wide the circumference is, and it's the nurses that will give you a blood test, Michael. It might actually lower the barrier for men to go, oh, I don't really want to go to the doctor because I don't want to be talking about all of this stuff. But what if we just trusted the nurses to actually be able to take that vital information without the feeling like it's a big deal?
3: Mm. No, good on you. I have an aversion to needles, although I ironically, every needle that came during the COVID time, I was quite happy to approximate myself with. I do have an aversion with giving blood, which seems to be something entirely different again. Is there any other way that you can assess men's health and some of the things that are important to it without taking a blood test, Ken?
4: Look, that's an interesting question. I'm not sure I've got the answer to that, because what I know is that a good reason to go to the GP or to the nurse once a year, Michael, is to look for markers that might indicate how our health is going and whether we're heading towards chronic disease like so many of us, or whether we're healthy and we're sticking away from that. Now, some of those key measurements, of course, can only be found via a blood test. So not all of them. Yeah, but some of them are. Something like insulin resistance or how your glucose is running, you need to be looking at either taking an oral glucose test, but that's a little bit of a different conversation. But things like your cholesterol levels, your HbA1c, stuff like that, that can indicate how you're actually going metabolically and therefore how you're tracking health-wise, can be taken via a blood test.
3: No, I'm waiting for them to come up with an alternative to it, but probably not in my lifetime, Kent. All right, now you are an ambassador for Men's Health Week. You talk about it's a concept of plausible deniability. And you say a fear of vulnerability often stops men from going to the clinic. Well, here I am, you know, I'm that person. How do you get me there in the end? Because I think if I'm not falling over and I can still see, I'm probably doing okay. That's probably not what you want to hear, right?
4: The fact that you haven't tripped and fallen yet, that's a good sign, Michael.
3: Yeah, well, there you go, that's, see?
4: That's part of the story. Look, the reason why I'm now so appreciative of this conversation is because of the chronic disease that we have in New Zealand, which is rampant. So we hear in New Zealand about an obesity epidemic. We hear about a type 2 diabetes epidemic. And they would be true in the fact that we've got so many people that are sick with either being overweight or having type 2 diabetes. But what if the story, Michael, was bigger than that? What if Alzheimer's, depression, type 2 diabetes, cancer, some forms of cancer, and other ailments could all be thrown under the one blanket, which would be chronic metabolic health disorders, of which chronic inflammation and insulin resistance were key drivers? And if we don't get in there and have some of these things assessed and looked at, then how do we know whether we're actually tracking towards being one of those people that becomes chronically ill when we're 65, 70 or 80, or are actually we're in good, healthy position to try and avoid that stuff? These are non-communicable diseases. We don't pass them on to each other. By and large, they're preventable. But in order to stay away from being sick and getting sick and get progressively sick, we might actually need some information. And for that to be the case, I think popping in and having a chat to your doctor or your nurse once a year, maybe around the time of your birthday, is a good idea. You think about our cars, Michael, we're forced to get a warrant of fitness on our cars once a year. We're forced to, by law. We have to. So for some of us,
3: we don't like that either, that's quietly, because we know that's going to cost us serious money when they come back to us and say, you've failed your warrant, you need 4 new tyres.
4: Yeah, I know.
3: You know? So we're not too keen. You're not making this easier for me, Kent, can I just say. Listen, can I ask you another one, though? Prostate cancer is big amongst our age group. Is that right? Yeah, in New Zealand?
4: Yes, it is. Yes, it
3: is. Why? What particularly makes white men in particular in this country so susceptible to prostate cancer? Have they worked that out yet? Is there anything that prevents...
4: I don't know the strict answer to that, but I know with cancer that lifestyle and environment are factors when it comes to cancer. So if you are eating well, making sure that you're exercising, making sure that you're prioritizing sleep, managing stress, stuff like that, all of those things that a lot of us take for granted and just don't really think much about are actually protective when it comes to the ravages of chronic disease, prostate cancer being one of them.
3: My age group, over 60, well over 60, I have to say now, Kent, heading towards 70, is not particularly active. So, but we seem to be more active, though, when I say that, than our parents, Kent. I don't know how old you are, but like I say, I'm in my late 60s, and I wouldn't mind betting a number of 60-odd plus 65s I see on the golf course anyhow, that our generation's probably a little more active than the generation that preceded, or have I got that wrong? Have we got any stats on that that suggests if we're active or not as we get older?
4: Great question. So the Ministry of Health recommends that the minimum for all of us should, of this is moderate activity, by the way. This is not going out and playing sport and doing strength training or anything like that. This is just garden variety, moderate to mild to moderate activity, like going for a walk, going for a jog, playing a game of tennis, going for a swim, whatever it might be. The minimum is 150 minutes per week. A roughly 50 to 60% of us as adults are not meeting the minimum standard.
3: Well, that's so quite a lot, actually, really, when you think about it, isn't it? I mean, that's 2.5 hours of exercise. That's 30 minutes five times a week. Is that right?
4: Exactly.
3: Yeah, that is, isn't it? I'm just doing my maths.
4: But a lot of us are not getting there, and the problem seems to be getting worse rather than better. But I think I'm coming up 50 shortly, and I think back to my childhood, and my father was not into exercise. He didn't move a hell of a lot. So I'm certainly more active than he was. Mm. That is for sure. But things have progressively gotten worse, Michael, over, say, the last 50 years or so. And there is a direct link between how we are living our lives and the environment that we live in and the chronic disease that continues to get worse.
3: Okay, so if I take 150 minutes of exercise a week, you say moderate. What's that? Walking around the block, taking the dog for a walk? Or is that going to the gym and getting on the exercise? What's moderate exercise?
4: Well, anything that would probably elevate your heart rate and get you sweating just a little bit. So
3: that's just more than just walking around with the dog then?
4: Yeah, maybe pushing yourself just a little bit beyond that.
3: Okay. All right, you're an ambassador, as I understand, for Men's Health Week this week, which is, as I understand, we've talked about a couple of things here. The exercise that I need to do, number one. Number two, go to the doctor and at least annually and get a checkup. Is there anything else that I would need to be doing? I mean, if I go every year, things could go wrong in the middle. What are the classic signs that things are going wrong for me, Kent?
4: I think it's really great to take note of how you're going. And a lot of men, we don't actually notice the little things, like what are our moods? How do our moods relate to what we're eating, for example? How is my sleep? How would I categorize my stress levels? Am I finding myself more emotional than I used to be? Am I grumpy? Am I irritable? Am I not feeling like myself? How are my joints? What sort of pain am I experiencing? You know, do I feel inflamed? Is it hard for me to get up out of bed in the morning? How am I recovering after I go for a walk or a run or something like that? Like, what are the warning signs? Are there any red lights going off on that sort of dashboard metaphor? So there are often little signs, Michael, that things are tracking well, and equally there are signs that things are not tracking particularly well. What are they? What might they look like? How do we feel within ourselves? Do we feel like we're vibrant and we're our best versions of ourselves? Or is something not quite right? And if there's something not quite right, instinctively, that's how it feels, then chances are we can do things to address that.
3: I'm interested in your idea because you say you haven't got to 50 yet. I've got well over 60, heading to 70. But I love the idea that you think that being grumpy and irritable, which I've just accepted as part of my age, I get more grumpy and irritable as I get older, is somehow an indication that there's something wrong with me. I just thought it was a natural part of aging, mate.
4: Well, isn't there a fine line, Michael, between scepticism and cynicism?
3: Well, no, but I just, you know, for God's sake, everybody knows that. I mean, my family goes, oh, Michael, Dad's being grumpy today. Well, I don't think there's anything medically wrong with me. I'm just getting older. The testosterone's dropping down. Carry on.
4: If within yourself you're comfortable and you don't think there's anything wrong, then that's just you being you. But if
3: Exactly. I mean, I've always been grumpy and irritable. So why would I suddenly... Listen, the other thing is testosterone. Now, you are 49. You don't know what it's like for your testosterone to drop like a stone as you go through the decades.
4: True.
3: Yeah, so... For our age group, and I'm talking 60s and 70s, when, you know, you vaguely remember what it was like to have testosterone, testosterone replacements, those sorts of, you know, things that you can purchase either from the medical counter or from the supermarket, are they good things to do, or are they not? Are they just rip-offs?
4: I wouldn't want to answer that question. That's not my area of expertise. But moving and training and doing a little bit of strength work, all of that stuff helps. I would certainly not stray and try and answer you a question when it comes to over-the-counter or pharmaceuticals.
3: All right, so there you go. See, because I was just thinking I'd solve all my problems with if I was going to have an injection of testosterone, but there you go. Your background's really interesting to me, Kent. I'm told that you were a legend of broadcasting at Radio Sport before its demise. Did you work as a broadcaster yourself?
4: I did. I was a broadcaster for 20 years.
3: Wow. How did you get into that?
4: I did sport for 2 years. Then I went to AUT and did journalism.
3: Yeah.
4: And Radio Sport started up the year before I studied journalism, and I just made a decision, that's where I want to go for my placement. That's what I want to do. I want to go and work there. And so I made sure that that's where I ended up. And
3: so
4: I had a 20-year career there, Michael.
3: And all those other reprobates, did you?
4: Oh, you know a few of the guys in there, Telfer, Devlin, blokes like that.
3: Yeah. Why did Radio Sport was within the News Talk ZB, well, sort of, you know, Pantheon. I think you came out of the same studio or the same building in Auckland.
4: We did.
3: It doesn't go anymore. Did the business model not work?
4: Yeah, we were closed down in the first lockdown 6 years ago. So there's a story in itself. Have you ever been laid off on the spot where you can't see the person who's laying you off?
3: Yeah, actually, strangely enough, I have. But yeah, I know what
4: really?
3: You mean.
4: Really?
3: Yeah. Mm. Mind you, it wasn't my only job. So it was a part-time job that I was laid off from. So it wasn't my primary income. It's been very, very different for yourself, I would imagine. That must have been really tough.
4: Oh, it was probably one of the toughest periods of my life, and so I probably come now from that lived experience background of knowing what it's like to feel the insecurity and but also I think, Michael, when you're made redundant, you lose a sense of identity and people pity you. And the last thing, I understand that, I get that. The last thing you feel like is pity, and you feel helpless. And this was at a time when I had a 1.5-year-old and a 3.5-year-old kids, and all I was doing was sitting around watching Peter Rabbit with them because we were locked down and my partner was the chief breadwinner. Very tough time.
3: Mm. Well, that brings me to the next issue, of course. You're not just talking about physical health here, you're talking about mental health. I don't know if just your generation talks about it more than mine does, but the mental health of men seems to have become an issue. Is it any worse now than it was? The generations that are coming through more prone to be mentally disturbed?
4: I think you've nailed it on two fronts. Yes, we're having more discussion around it. Yes, we're talking about it more. And so therefore, I think a lot of people are maybe a little sceptical that the problem has exacerbated. It just might be that we are bringing it to the surface more. But I think the numbers would actually bear out with the fact that things are getting worse. And there's a correlation between the number of people who are experiencing depression and anxiety and all of those other chronic diseases that I mentioned a few minutes ago. They're all getting worse. More and more people are getting sick. So it's a problem that isn't going away. The fact that we can talk about it more, the fact that there are more people out there who are prepared to be vulnerable and open up and share their stories and the hope that they're helping others is great. But we all, you know what, Michael, you know how we have the Mental Health Awareness Week, normally it's around October in New Zealand. I think we could do to change that slightly and call it Men's or Mental Health Action Week, because there is a lot of talk about it we know about the awareness of it. What are we actually doing to change our mental health? What actions are we actually taking to improve the situation, which is worsening?
3: Yeah, I have to say, the government spends millions, tens of millions, hundreds of millions, billions probably over the last decade or so on mental health. And you're right, I haven't, everybody seems to be. Mind you, there's a part of me, Kent, and again, this is my generation. Remember, I'm almost 20 years, I think I'm probably very close to 20 years older than you. My generation would just go, oh, toughen up. Is there also a lack of resilience in younger generations as well for when things do go slightly pear-shaped?
4: No question about that. Our younger people are more vulnerable and fragile than they've ever been. Have you read a book or heard of a book called The Anxious Generation by Professor Jonathan Haidt?
3: I've heard of it. I haven't read it.
4: He argues strongly that the mental health of our young people, the arse fell out, for excuse the phrase, about 15 to 20 years ago when the iPhone 4 came out with a front-facing camera, so all of a sudden now we can take selfies at exactly the time that Instagram and other social media platforms came out. And that has had a direct impact on the plummeting of mental well-being within our young people, which has led to four major problems. Number one, sleep deprivation. Number two, social deprivation, addiction, but also attention fragmentation. So our young people can't learn like they used to. They're not retaining information. They're in fight-flight mode the whole time, Michael, because they're constantly being judged and they're constantly comparing themselves to others. So, yeah, it's not that the young generation is weak. It's they're fragile and they need our help.
3: No, listen, I hear what you have to say. I don't disagree with what you say at all. I think it's one of the unintended consequences of the impact of social media. No, fair points, Kent. It is a pleasure talking to you. Are you back in radio and broadcasting? I see you're an ambassador now for Men's Health Week. What are you doing? Is that part of your shtick, if you like, these days?
4: Oh, thanks for asking. No, look, I work as a health coach. I also speak to people publicly. I talk about my own health journey, the problems that I've had. You touched on some of that, going through redundancy, but I've been through burnout, so I talk a lot about that. I also host a podcast called Take It From Us. We're the voice of lived experience in New Zealand, and I'm very fortunate and blessed that once a week I get to sit down with people and have a conversation around whether it be poor mental well-being, trauma, addiction, suicidality. I've spoken to many, many people over the last few years. It's a great privilege that they get to share their stories. Someone that you might know well, actually, Todd Muller, the former leader of the National Party. He's on our podcast this week. He was fantastic to talk to, and I've got a lot of respect for him, Michael, because he was prepared to be vulnerable and talk about the fact that he was struggling, and he's probably had a huge impact on so many men over the last few years.
3: Yeah, I'll be fascinated to hear of that, because it's what he did next that I'd be interested in. I know he resigned and he left the political world, but in many ways, that's not recovery to me, if you see what I mean, Kent. I mean, if he had he obviously had a vaulting political ambition in which he was a potential prime minister, had a breakdown, as we know. Why didn't he get back into the game afterwards? Are you fully repaired after that? That would be a question I'd ask him, but I guess you will, yeah?
4: Yeah, yeah. Stay tuned for that one. So appreciate you checking in to see how I'm doing.
3: No, I'm. Listen, it's a shame to see talent not utilised fully. Broadcasting is sadly, and I'm a good example of that, of folk who have been cast aside and then picked up again. I hope you get the opportunity. You certainly have the talent and the ability. It's lovely to talk to you. And thank you so much, because I can't promise I'll go and get a blood test. And if you see me that I'm dead in a week's or year's time, at least we've had this conversation. You've got a vacancy at the platform.
4: But you're thinking about it, Michael, aren't you? You're thinking about it.
3: Yeah. Good on you. It's lovely to talk to you, Kent. Look after yourself, mate.
4: Take care.
3: Good on you. Ta. That is Kent Johns, former radio sport broadcaster, obviously very good at his job, good communicator, isn't he? And Men's Health Week is this week. I just did that for all of us, for men of our age. But Brenda from Gisborne reminds me of the aversions that we men have. Don't forget the digital rectal examination. That's something I'm not keen on either. Brenda says, cry me a river, Michael. Cervical smear or mammograms, have that done. Now that's what a woman is. Undignified and designed by some sadistic man, put your nuts in a mammogram crusher and then we'll talk, says Brenda. It is 18 minutes to one.
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3: Okay, it's 12:45. In exactly 15 minutes' time, New Zealand will kick off their World Cup quest against Iran, which is, I've got to say, in the context of everything that's been happening in the last few months and in the last 24 hours, quite significant in itself. Apparently, there is meant to be a protest from Iranians living in the United States. I don't know what that will be about. There is a huge Iranian expat community, but they are hardly supporters of the current hardline Muslim extremist regime that runs that particular country. Nonetheless, that's not our problem, is it? No. And we shouldn't get involved in it? No. We'll let that for other people to founder in. But the Middle East is just... always leave that alone. New Zealand is, as I said, the worst team at the World Cup, according to FIFA's rankings, and perhaps demonstrated that magnificently in their pre-season game, or games. They only went 1-0 down to England, but then England was sort of, I think they were playing walking football, went down 4-0 to Haiti. Iran, on the other hand, has won both their friendlies leading into this game. They beat Gambia 3-0, Mali 2-0. Both those games were apparently played behind closed doors in Turkey, as they probably would have been. But there you go. Kickoff will be... Now, it's on TV1 if you want to watch it. Do I? It's only 13 minutes away. Lots of New Zealanders will. Talking about addiction, my son will probably be glued to... Oh, will he? No, I don't know. It's not like... And then also just the big rugby game is happening, which we'll talk more about later on the week. Obviously, the Hurricanes playing the Chiefs at the stadium in Wellington. I think it's a sellout already. I'm hearing that at the moment. I'll try and confirm that. All right. Now, your particular emails. Quite a lot of response to the Professor Neil Robertson anti-violence interview between 11 and 12. Sarah says the health service is clearly institutionally sexist. Since colonisation, women live significantly longer than men. The inequality is outrageous, says Sarah, puckishly. Michael says, Leslie, the psychologist speaking about family violence was a lying and sanctimonious ideologue. Let yourself go, Leslie. Time to shut down the universities for preaching untruth and Marxist activism. And then Andrew says, Michael, that guy, meaning Kent Johns, he should be the new platform sports presenter. You should send his information to Sean. And re-domestic violence, we won't change much until we address the female capacity for violence. As partners, they're equally likely to initiate violence, particularly towards young children. We've explored men's role in violence ad infinitum. Who's raising these violent young boys? Listen, and okay, anyone who says thanks for asking has lost me, sorry. All right, good on you. And Dan says, listen, if you really want to get to men, make men's health a video game. Get them design a character based on them, and then you just track your stats. Yes, we've got to have your stats to put in there, Dan, see. I'm amazed how much they can tell from a simple blood test these days, can I say. I've been avoiding said simple blood test for a couple of years. Probably need to go and have another one. PSA is the one to look at. John, welcome. When was the last time you had a health checkup, mate?
12: Oh, I try and avoid those sorts of things, Michael. But
3: too.
12: I think the doctor refused to see me unless I did have a blood test. I don't mind needles, so they just took a blood test and I seemed to be okay. And I tend to avoid the medical authorities as much as I possibly can.
3: Fair enough.
12: Hey, but that's not where I rang about. Look, Erica Stanford can fulminate as much as she likes about what's gone on with the immigration and MB and everything else, but nothing will happen. This Sir Brian Roche, this weasel of a man who doesn't know who he should be looking after, will be running interference for the public service, and it'll all just get compartmentalised, diced up, in the same way as they did it for the Manuela Mirai so-called investigation with Roche, where they split it all up into little bits. And for the Manuela one, they eventually concluded that someone's privacy had been breached or something when John Tamahiri had been running around, and he was recorded as running around just saying that everyone should be nicking other people's ballot papers and voting for Te Pāti Māori, but nothing comes of it. It's a terrible, terrible constitutional position where Erica can't go directly to the ministries and departments and get action taken against the culprits.
3: She can't sack them even. I mean, it's ridiculous.
12: She can't get anywhere near them. Roche is the guy who, you know, will brazenly have coffee with Costa, the ex-police commissioner, after he's no longer a public servant but still feels it as bounden duty to have coffee with discredited ex-public servants and stuff. So nothing will happen here.
3: Listen, you've got a bit of a background in the law, etc. If this was you, because I'm thinking, whoa, it immediately flags criminal or something, another concept called public malfeasance to me, which is criminal.
12: It's tort.
3: I mean, I would have gone well outside. I would have just handed this to the SFO and said, off you go, boys, wouldn't you?
12: Well, you can try again. In fact, the deputy head of the SFO he lives in the same suburb of Wellington as I do, and I see he's got a very large Te Tiriti flag flying on his property. He wouldn't have been too much, and he wouldn't have been too interested in John Tamahere, would he? When you got a big Maori sovereignty flag flying at your property, so these people are brazenly political, brazenly partisan, brazenly anti-government. We're not dealing with a credible public service at all, Michael.
3: No, we aren't. And if I was ever to go back into Parliament, that would be the first place I'd go, is the radical reform of the state sector in this country. They are the problem, in my view. John, just quietly. No, I agree with you 100%. Thank you so much, Tarp. Yep. Listen, you can talk all you like about the academics in universities, the teachers in schools, you can talk about the media, but can I just say, as the real problem in this country is the state sector. They have become a law, a country, a government unto themselves. I'm stunned that the immigration scandal has surfaced this morning. But, and here's the but, you never know if this wasn't just sacrificial lamb stuff, or you couldn't hide it for any longer. Probably the latter. The media had already started sniffing around this particular issue 2 years ago to do with this particular project, the biometric project to do with passports and the like at the immigration. Leaks were starting to come out. Staff were starting to move sideways when they were saying, whoa, wait on, this isn't right. So there had to be an independent report. There was. It was commissioned, I think, last year by Erica Stanford. The report's come back. It's found this. I'm just reading to you what the Serious Fraud Office do. The Serious Fraud Office is a lead law enforcement agency. It says, for investigating and prosecuting serious or complex fraud, including bribery and corruption. We also play a role in preventing fraud and corruption as well. On the basis of what has been admitted to and fronted by Immigration Minister Erica Stanford this morning, you would have to say, on the basis of the rhetoric that she has used, that criminal activity has been undergone within MB. Over the last 7 years by individuals connected with it. And the fear that John has got, I think, is justified, because that criminal activity will either have been agreed to, assented, or ignored, or not discovered by people all the way up that MB chain to the chief executive, and then from the chief executive to the State Services Commission head. There is a flaw that allowed that to occur, which heads straight in a straight line to the State Services Commission and the state, or now it's called, I think, the Public Service Commission, and its head as well. Now, given that and the manifest failings within the public sector, you would anticipate that you wouldn't then get them to investigate themselves. So I'm just saying to Erica, if you really want to show some American independence, honey, just take it outside. That's where it belongs. 4 minutes to one.
13: Anyone with any sense knows that there's hate speech. Who's going to regulate it? Who's going to define it? I know the answer to that. The last people in the world you would want to.
14: What you have to say counts on the platform. Michael Laws, Uncensored on the platform.
3: All right. Labor have just announced, ironically, on the positive side of things, that it will introduce free maternity scans if elected in November. Health spokesperson Aisha Verrill says at least two scans are recommended per pregnancy, and it could be more. Scans are free in some parts of the country, but in others they can cost up to $90.
15: Really?
3: That seemed bizarre to me. Yes. Anyhow, she says the most recent survey on the topic in 2022, a fifth of respondents says cost was a barrier to getting ultrasounds. Can I just say, good on them. I think that's a good policy, can I say? It's absurd that you would have to pay for a pregnancy scan. And the National Party might like to look at that just quietly and say, that's a policy worth picking up. I have a very strong view, so that you know, that pregnancy services in this country, including within the hospitals, are appalling and a scandal. The way in which we treat pregnant mothers and mothers that have just given birth in this country, the whole nature of pregnancy services in this country is just dreadful. So if Labor have identified a deficiency, and I did not know that in this country you've got to pay up to $90 for a pregnancy scan, that's seriously wrong. All I know is that for all of my children, just trying to think, I'd already decided that pregnancy services were dreadful in this country. In all three cases for my children, I employed, went private for all three of them, rightly viewed public maternity services as lacking and deficient, and they were. Don't know if they've improved in Whanganui any or not since, I don't know. I suspect, I hope so. But in all cases, though, I remember at times scanning was free. So you go and get your scans at, what, they 19 weeks from memory, and I think another one a little bit later on. Or was it 12 and 19 weeks? I can't remember. Somewhere around that time, anyhow. And they were free. I'm stunned to learn that you've got to pay for them. Anyhow, that is a good policy, can I say. It'll cost bugger all. And if there is... but the issue will be, and I would imagine the real issue is, getting access to it. Just quietly, where do I go for my scan? But hey, the more better we treat pregnant women in this country, both prior, before, no, not before they're pregnant, but when they're pregnant, when they give birth and immediately after, the better we'll be as a country, just quietly. So I have no difficulty with that. And so here you go, Labor. If you think, you know, that's a good policy. That is a good one, long overdue. I don't care what it costs. It won't cost much. And it's the kind of reassurance and that every pregnant mother in this country deserves. Of course it should be free. What do we have a public health service for Pete's sake? It is 1 o'clock. Talk to you tomorrow at the earlier hour of 7 a.m. Until then. See you later.
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17: When I was quite young, when I was 19, I was taken to Tehran because I was one of the top students as a reward because I was quite good at what I was doing, to witness a live stoning in one of the big squares in Tehran, something that we had no idea.
18: Right, that was a field trip. That was a reward field
17: that
18: trip.
17: That was a field trip. Two grown men. And what was their crime? Adultery. And people, everybody was there. Kids from the age of 3 or 4 were throwing stones. It took 6.5 hours for these two men to die after getting lashed 100 times. And they were buried up to their hip on the ground, and people were throwing stones at them. So that was the field trip for us at the age of 19.
16: Plunkett Unchained on The Platform.

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1: In this update, a failed government IT project has led to reviews in a potential employment process over how officials gave advice on the near $33 million scheme. Immigration Minister Erica Stanford says a report shows officials deliberately withheld information on a border biometrics upgrade launched in 2018 without ministerial sign-off. She's unhappy creative accounting was used.
2: Extremely disappointed, but also somewhere in the back of my mind not surprised, given the fact that right back at the beginning of the project, we had to ask so many questions to uncover what was the reality of the project.
1: Public Service Commissioner Sir Brian Roach has announced an investigation. Labor is pushing back on claims it faces an $18 billion funding gap, saying there's no evidence to support it. Finance Minister Nicola Willis says Labor isn't detailing how it would fund major commitments, including restoring pay equity, which is estimated at $11 billion alone. Labour leader Chris Hipkins says Willis is jumping the gun. He says Labour is going through the process of creating policies and will release estimated costs when possible. ACT is throwing its support behind Health Minister Simeon Brown, who's refused to reappoint medical council leaders as members. Brown says the regulator is distracted by an ideological agenda after it released draft guidance on cultural safety and understanding privilege. ACT says this is a necessary reset, but Resident Doctors Association President Dr. Rosa Tobin-Stickings says it's crucial doctors understand how their perspectives differ from patients.
3: If you have no awareness of this, if you don't take this into account, you can deliver unsafe care to that patient. You might harm the doctor-patient relationship.
1: There are serious concerns about a lack of thought behind the UK's social media ban for under-16s. The opposition suggested Prime Minister Keir Starmer might have rushed the timing in an attempt to save his job, which has been under scrutiny for weeks. Blue Sky COO Rose Wang has added to the speculation.
4: Today we've seen the list online of the social media platforms that are to be banned in the UK, but we have not heard directly from the UK government.
1: That's news.
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0: Welcome in. Good to have your company here today on the platform. Yes, indeed, you are with me. Leah Parnipal, also producer Kelly here as well. And what a lineup today. The wonderful Jill Ovens from the Women's Rights Party is going to be joining me a little later on. There's a new Curia poll commissioned by the Women's Rights Party suggesting a majority of New Zealanders oppose men who identify as women having unrestricted access to women's and girls' single-sex spaces. And why this is a bit of a big deal, because they did this a couple of years ago and the numbers reflect a very different attitude towards it. So, and it's going the right way. Also, Carolyn Young, Retail New Zealand's chief exec, a report out showing that the illicit tobacco in this country now makes up a third of all tobacco consumed. So one in three ciggies, one of them's illicit, and the government's missing out on more than $800 million in tax revenue because of it. So we're going to talk to Carolyn about that as well, and what her members are saying, selling illegal tobacco. Where we are going to start, though, the show today, the Sensible Sentencing Trust has expressed huge disappointment at the Justice Select Committee's report on the Crimes Amendment Bill, which fails to recommend a mandatory minimum non-parole period for coward punches causing death. The Trust argues the issue has been debated for nearly a decade now and says New Zealand courts have consistently handed down sentences that don't reflect public expectations, and points to Australia, states such as Victoria and New South Wales, where minimum non-parole periods are substantially longer than here for similar offending. To tell us more about that is Louise Parsons from the Sensible Sentencing Trust. Good afternoon, Louise.
1: Hello, Leah.
0: Lovely to see you again.
1: Thank you. You too.
0: All right. This is disappointing from the Justice Select Committee. As it stands, someone can kill another person with a single unprovoked punch and are often out of prison in a little over a year. Is that, have I got that right?
1: Yeah, sadly, you have got that right. And I think your intro said about the sentencing in New South Wales, you know, they don't have minimum sentences either, but that's just that's their bar. That's where it kind of starts, whereas in New Zealand it can start a lot lower. We trust our judiciary to sentence correctly, but all they do, and this is something that we can trust them to do, is to get the very bare minimum that they can possibly impose, so that the types of this type of crime, which is the worst type you can possibly think of, it's not the worst, but you know what I mean, someone dies as a result of it, and you've got people that the sentences, it goes down and down and down until it gets to 2 years, and then the judge has the authority to halve it, and then someone can spend a year on home detention. So they can't get home detention until the sentences below 2 years. It's abhorrent, and you know, we had an opportunity right now to change it, and there's a lot of support by the MPs, by backbenchers.
0: Can I the sorry, only one that's sorry not, to, yeah. Yeah, sorry Louise, I don't want to it's just I have all these questions about that, and you're going to go through all of it without me getting to ask. So no, that's fine, we are going to get to that, but I promise you. Can I go back to the home detention? Because listeners might not know this, but as you said, to add insult to injury, is it around 25% of coward punch deaths result in the offender sitting at home? That's a huge number.
1: Yeah, and you remember I have been in this game for a wee while now, because I was right at the start of the Sensible Sentencing Trust started. Mm-hmm. And, you know, New Zealanders were calling for tougher sentencing back then, and we're talking, you know, 2002. And home detention was never intended for serious offences. It was never intended for violent crime, and now it's being used as a pawn by the judiciary because they have carte blanche. There is no watchdog that is saying, actually, you're taking the, you know, proverbial.
0: Would some say, Louise, though, that the judiciary, I mean, and my listeners have been in touch when we talk about, you know, justice, and they get frustrated as well. But you know, some also say, they have to be, you know, you can't, what's the word? You know, you set the laws, but you can't, you said there's no watchdog over the judiciary. We can't really do that, can we? They've got to be, leave them to do their job.
1: Oh, absolutely. And I guess where I say watchdog is, the watchdog is Parliament. If Parliament give minimum sentencing, then the judiciary don't have that discretion. And that's what we need to take away, is a discretion, because, you know, it's systemic in the justice system that the some of it's been mandated from other political parties, is keep it low, keep it low, keep them out of prison. And so you can't suddenly expect a judge to go, actually, gosh, they're right. Oh, I'm going to start suddenly giving them 7 years. They'll have appeals coming out of the wahoo. So, you know, we need to draw a line in the sand and say, right, we now have minimum sentencing. You can't go below 7 years. That's it.
0: Yeah.
1: Now go for it.
0: You so do they, what you like. Go for it. Do your job. Yeah. Tell us what they do in Australia, because how long do they serve for a similar offence?
1: Seven years it can be quite typical. 8 years, but again, it's that precedence, because they've got better judges and better, you know, the benchmark, if you like, it starts a lot higher. So there's no reason to do what our judges are doing. And, I mean, they had a pretty strong mandate, if you like, from our previous government, saying we want the prison muster out. We don't want you sentencing them to bigger sentences, because it means our jails are going to be packed and, you know, jails don't work, and we'd rather have criminals on our streets. Yes. I mean, I'm being very sarcastic here. That's the difference, is that there is political will in Australia. There is no political will here. There is political will. New Zealand First are very much behind this, and so are ACT. And National, you know, they're the ones that have been quite vocal about being tough
0: on crime. Why are they not for it?
1: They are for it. I think Paul Goldsmith understands the issue.
0: Right.
1: I don't think he's a true believer of it, because he could actually change this. Now, this is the Crimes Amendment Bill that we're talking about, but there is an opportunity for Paul to actually get his officials to come out and do some extra work and to make a commitment that this will happen so that it can be changed under the Sentencing Reform Bill.
0: So
1: it can happen before the election, actually.
0: Yes, it can happen, and you're right. I find it's interesting with Paul Goldsmith, because you are right. National had, you know, went to the polls last in the election for tough on crime, and I think like the likes of Mark Mitchell and Commissioner Chambers, they genuinely believe it. But Paul seems to skirt around the edges of quite a few things. You know, we were talking about the BSA, you know, and who he well, I'll disestablish them. Yep. And it wasn't until he gets really pushed that he said, all right, but they're still here. When's that going to happen? So I don't know. Paul does need prodding.
1: And I think about, and that has to come from us as New Zealanders. We have to do the product, and I'm happy to do it for New Zealanders. So get on our website, sst.nz, and give us the power to do that, because we're all volunteers. And I'm not, you know, it's not about money. It's about giving us the time and the mandate to do it. But you think about Mark Mitchell and the Police Commissioner Chambers. They're out there. That they, you know, that's their background. They've earned the right to talk about this. Of course they want tougher sentencing. Of course they believe what we're talking about, because they're the ones that are trying to lock up these bad guys, and it's the judiciary that are letting them out. I don't think Paul Goldsmith has that same motivation, shall we call it.
0: Yeah, that's true. Yeah.
1: And he's listening to officials. Now, he can talk to his officials and direct them.
0: Yeah. He's talking the talk sometimes, but he's never walked the walk, shall we say. So maybe that's why. Having said that, and we've talked about Mark, and you did say at the beginning, some MPs have acknowledged concerns about the weak cowed punch sentences, and have even recommended a separate piece of legislation to deal with this issue. Is that needed? Is that the genuine path forward, or does that sound like another delay to you?
1: It is kicking the can down the road, isn't it, to be fair? Yeah. But, you know, we'll take a win any way we can get it. So if that's what it's going to take, we will support that. But what we at least want is a commitment from Paul Goldsmith that he will do this. What is he going to do? Is he going to do the work? Because, yes, he's said that it's going to take a bit of work to change the legislation. There is a lot of, you know, the whole select committee process about the coward punch. What it did do was identify that there's a lot of support for it, yeah, obviously from the community, but from the MPs themselves. There is a lot of support, so yeah, he could get this over the line. So that's a really good thing. They, you know, it's been identified that the sentencing is just an absolute joke. So there is, that work has been done. So they, it's just up to them now to make it happen. So we are asking for a commitment.
0: Yeah.
1: Can he do something before the election and get this into legislation, or will he make the commitment to at least do it after the election?
0: Yeah.
1: As in, do the work and change the law.
0: And as you said, the opportunity exists now, yes, as it's already, to make these important changes to the legislation at the committee of the whole House stage of the bill. And so, yes, for our listeners, how we can support you is to jump on your website. Yes.
1: Yeah, I mean, jump on our website, sst.nz. It's a very, very easy one. You can either donate, you can either contact me, send me emails or support, or contact Paul Goldsmith. It's easy to find these MPs, and just contact him directly and say, this is what we expected, this is what we voted for, and this is what you should be doing. At least give us a commitment of some description. But, yeah, definitely jump on our website. There's lots of really good information on there as well.
0: Because someone's little dog's kicked off in your house. Was that my dog?
1: That'll be my dog. They always
0: That'll be yours. because, Louise, you know, I struggle to see how we have not, as you said, you've argued and debated this for over a decade. We look at what's happened in Australia, how they've done it, and they changed their laws years ago. And, you know, how much longer should victims' families have to wait? I want to say no-brainer, but I'm sorry for that use of words, because, of course, it's a coward punch. You know, it's a long, long time
1: it's
0: coming. Yeah.
1: Yeah, and I'm glad you said that, Leah, because I don't think the word victim's used enough in the whole argument.
0: Yeah.
1: And what people don't understand, well, some people wouldn't understand, and I was one of them, is that when you are a victim, it's very, very difficult to get over the loss of someone when justice isn't served. You know, we can grieve loss, and we all find it shocking and sad, and no matter how you lose someone, but when there's an issue of justice and someone's sitting at home on home detention and you've lost your child or your brother or your sister, it's very difficult to get on with the grieving process. And, you know, this is an insult to victims, to be fair. Yeah.
0: Yes. Yeah.
1: It is a no-brainer. Well, just get it done. You've had plenty of time to do this, so get it done.
0: Yeah. Nice. Louise, it's always always a pleasure to catch up with you, always informative, and I thank you for your time. That is Louise Parsons, the National Spokesperson for Sensible Sentencing Trust. And do you know that they've analysed 15 cases of coward punch manslaughters since 2011? And on average, an offender convicted of this punch causing the death of somebody is sentenced to just 3 years and 4 months imprisonment for the violent, unprovoked killing of another human being. And as we also mentioned further, because of soft parole and early release laws, the offenders of release from prison will become eligible for parole after just 14 months on average. And then to add insult to injury, around 25% of coward punch deaths result in the offender sitting on their backside at home detention. And if we look to Australia, their jurisdictions on this, such as New South Wales and Victoria, the average sentence for coward punch manslaughters there are around 9.7 years. Now that's a proper sentence. In New South Wales, 9.5 years. In Victoria, the minimum non-parole period for imprisonment is at least 6 years. And that standard in both states, with an average of about 7 years. And home detention is never imposed for manslaughter. You should never get home detention for manslaughter. You should not be sitting at home. In fact, it's expressly forbidden as a sentence in New South Wales. Victoria abolished home D as a sentencing option in 2012. Oh, so long ago. What are we, 2026? And as you heard Louise, she said the trust is now urging the government to use the next stage of the bill to introduce stronger sentencing laws, saying victims' families have already waited too long for this reform. If you wanted to know a little bit more about it and jump on their website, sst.nz, very easy that one, sst.nz, and maybe familiarise yourself with it and help them out, because she said that's all kind of, you know, they're all volunteers doing good work. All right, team, 0800 debate, 332283. No, I'd actually love to. I don't know when last time we had a really good talk about home detention. I don't know anyone who's been on it. Well, I probably do, actually. Probably parts of my family going. But home detention, I'd love to hear from anyone who kind of knows a lot more than I do about it. It to me, and this is why I probably got it wrong, but, you know, you sit at home, are you allowed, obviously you're allowed to go out certain hours of the day, you know, for a doctor's visit or get your groceries or something. But in general, I mean, what is it? You just literally do sit at home and watch Netflix and that's it. You just do a year sitting in your house. I mean, how is that punishment? If anyone knows more about it. And what is it like for the families? Because you would have to, like, I have spoken in the past, a few years ago actually, a really interesting chap called me about it. And he said that his son was on home detention and had been living at home. He didn't really have a place to go to. The courts weren't happy. He was kind of couch surfing and then he'd committed this crime. And then he had to move in with his family, move back to his mum and dad, because he was a young man. And, his father was, you know, obviously not impressed with his son, but also said it was really, really hard on the whole family. Because, you know, they were now living it with them. So, I don't know, if anyone knows a little bit more or experienced this, I mean, sit at home for a whole year just watching TV, what have they got to do? Report in to their parole person or something, I suppose, as well. Do they all wear bracelets? Little bit of ankle jewellery to make sure they don't wander the streets at night? Who knows? 0800 debate, if anyone knows a bit more about the old Home D, if you've been on it, geez, that'd be a good call. So my aircon unit has just got a mind of its own today. Just blowing my papers everywhere. Leah, great turnout at field days by ACT. I went 2 days and I got to speak with 6 of their MPs, all very approachable and interested to discuss policy. I love their focus on issues that matter to our nation. Oh, that's good, Graham. I mean, field days has become the important place for parties to go to, isn't it? Especially in an election year. Winning over the all-important rural side of New Zealand. They're all there. Graham, was Labor there? There seems to be this. They had a booth. Did they have a booth? Because they were all lined up next to each other, weren't they? There was like 4 booths. And they all had to be right there or opposite each other or whatever. And I spoke with Mark Cameron, and I also spoke with, oh no, he wasn't, I spoke with Andrew Hoggart from ACT last week. He was at field days and he said, well, no, there was no one in it when he was there. But then old Chippy, Chris Hipkins, came out, he was quite offended when he heard that. He said that they were out and about mingling. They weren't just staying in their booths, they were walking around meeting the Kiwis. But was he, Graham? Did a little guy come up to you with clean gumboots on and did he? Leah, it is not punishment. It's a bloody joke. I'd be full of hatred for anyone who did that to anyone I care about. There are plenty of crims walking around Gizzy with bracelets on. It's a bloody joke, says Karen. God, really? How do you... why? Why are they allowed to wander around with bracelets? Do they have a certain time they're allowed to go out and do things? Or go and see their parolee person or whatever it is? Why are they allowed to wander around with bracelets on? And it is a joke, Karen. I mean, yeah, you didn't mince your words there. You said I would be full of hatred for anyone that did that. And that's what Louise said. She said, you know, we don't, again, the victims get lost in this. You know, you've lost someone you love from an absolute, you know, oxygen thief who's taken someone's life by punching them when they don't see it coming, banging the back of their head, and then they get to sit at home and while the family has to live with this, you would just absolutely, Karen, you're right, you would be full of hatred. I mean, and you always say, well, try not to be because it's just, it eats you up, but I would be the same. Where's the justice? You have killed somebody and even if they do go to prison, it's 14 months. It's averaging out at 14 months. They get about 3 years and then it gets bumped down and if they say sorry and, you know, I had a really, really, it wasn't hugged enough as a child, then they get it taken down again. Even though that now has been capped at 40%, but why do we even have that? Group from Opportunity were walking and discussing with certain industry groups on Saturday. That's what the story about benefits for people in prison and on Home D does. It stays the same, says Scott. Also, what's the story about benefits for people in prison and on Home D? Does it stay the same? I don't know. That's a good point. I mean, I don't know. No, you wouldn't be getting a benefit if you're sitting in prison. Surely not. Or at home, D, still, you know, on the Benny. Really? I actually bought a horse. I actually bought a horse years ago, Leah, from a guy with a bracelet. Ask no questions, tell no lies. Oh, really? Leah, Chippy is nothing but a bold-faced liar. They didn't even bother to set up a booth. They walked around like cowards. Yeah. That's from Heath, the panel beater. Yes, that's what I heard. Heath, I heard that Chris Hipkins did say that, no, well, we didn't get a booth this year because we wanted to get out and mingle with the people. So that was his excuse. And someone else has just said, Leah, they better bloody not be on a benefit in jail. Look, unless someone can really knows for sure, I would be, what a rort that would be. Surely not. And I just thought of it then, big sigh. Incidentally, my son was headbutted by a random guy in Tauranga last weekend. He just walked up and did it. Hours later, my son saw him getting arrested for doing it to other guys who phoned the cops. Bloody hell, says B. What? Do you know what, Brenda? I've noticed in my, just around, there's a lot of, how do I put it, you know, mental health issues, a lot of people walking around that you know they should not be just walking the streets. You know, just went to the supermarket over the weekend and there was a strange guy just kind of hanging around out the front. And like, I don't know his story, but I think, like, that guy was just walking around headbutting people in the weekend. Why the hell is he on the streets? We have got a lot of people, sadly, that and the only, unless we really, you know, need to be, can I say, locked up, or they need to be getting help, not living on the streets or walking around. I mean, you know, B, lucky he just headbutted your son. I mean, that's still, you know, terrible. But he could have also easily just had a knife, right? Just walked around, you know, oh, I'm going to go stab that person. going to go stab that person. I mean, look what happens at bus, you know, on the buses. So we've got a lot of people out there that do need some help, and they should not be out walking freely. Leah, you can be assured, although the people in jail will not be on a benefit. Most of their families will be, says Bruce. Okay. Going to grab the break team. 0800 debate. We've been talking Home D. Bracelets, if you want to join in. 5050 is the text. Back shortly.
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0: Yes, indeed. We have been talking about home detention because I was speaking with Louise Parsons from the Sensible Sentencing Trust about the injustice of our judiciary at the moment when it comes to one specific part of the Crimes Amendment Bill is looking to change the coward punch and someone dies, manslaughter. And at the moment, you can do it, kill somebody. And in New Zealand, the kind of max is about 3 years, 4 months, something like that. But it always gets knocked down to an average of about 14 months. And then if it gets under a year, then they can apply for Home D. And a lot of them get home detention. So that's where we have kind of started on this home detention. And why Paul Goldsmith is just not getting on with it and changing the law, and to become in line with Australia, where it's no minimum parole, and it's 7 years, I think, is the average, up to 9 years. 9.5 years, I think, was in New South Wales. Someone has said here, Leah, there's no one on Home D wandering around in town. Those on community detention also wear a bracelet, but that sentence is basically a curfew. Home D was a good option for someone who had a job. They could continue working. They have a little chit. Have a chit for every venture out of the house, and the times are very tight. No stopping for Maccas on the way home. Home D is a hard lag for two reasons. There's no reduction for good behaviour. You do every single day, and imagine being on the beach and everyone had an ice cream. but you weren't allowed. Much harder than being at a beach where there's no ice cream. Oh, okay. Interesting way of looking at it. Much harder than being at a beach where there's no ice cream. I see what you're saying. No dole in jail, but of course they're on full benefits on home detention and more. They have Uber deliveries. They can watch Netflix and chillin' with the munchies. Jordan V said, my son thinks it was a gang initiation thing. Oh, yeah, okay. It's bloody stupid, isn't it, if that's one. Yeah, or he's just not all there. So a little bit of confession time from Leah. No, I haven't done home day before. Although I sit at home every day. I had a very big week in Kelly Fox, and it's my own fault.
9: You got the bird flu.
0: And I'm really, really, really, really, really, really struggling today.
9: That's a nice way of putting it. Okay.
0: So you know how I say this probably every day. I say, come on, guys, give us a call. You know, otherwise it's just me banging on. today is super important because I need other people to talk.
9: And not too loudly.
0: Yeah, it's not. It's moved out of my head, although my head does feel like it's got cotton wool in there. I actually feel nauseous.
9: Oh, no. And it's self-doubt.
0: Yeah, look, I know.
9: Yep. That's okay. Hey, look, we all do that. We're
0: and
9: all adults.
0: A little shaking.
9: So we need people to help Leah, to help her carry through.
0: Yeah, because I can't.
9: Bring up
0: a
9: bit of yarn.
0: 3 o'clock seems, 4 o'clock, say, 4 o'clock seems like a decade away. And I'm just going to get lower and lower in the chair. and I feel that, you know, it feels like the time's actually going the other way, you know, when it's taking too long and it just goes tick. Anyway, why have I done this to myself?
9: What was the occasion on the weekend?
0: Well, it was a birthday for a deceased friend, who sadly he passed away way too young last year with cancer. And, you know, left a grieving wife and a young son. And I think she just wanted, because it's his actual birthday today, but we all got together yesterday to, you know, talk about him. And I think, you know, it's his first birthday for her without him. So I just, you know, you can understand it. She just wanted to get friends together and, you know, you don't really want to be alone. So we did that and I don't know, Kelly, it was just...
9: That's a good reason, if there's anyone, that's a good reason.
0: Yeah, I saw people I haven't seen for a long time because we were, you know, we came together for him. In fact, some of them I used to work with in the media, so it was great to see them. You know, it was quite funny because I always think how we talk about mainstream media... all the time here at the platform. And there were a couple that were at this do yesterday that do work in mainstream media, right? And one of them I thought wasn't actually kind of like talking to me.
9: Oh,
0: and I thought, no, it can't be. I've known you a long time. I haven't had a go at you. I've had a go at, you know, the establishment you work for, you know, dirty, rotten TVNZ. But no, he didn't. It finally took his glasses off and he said, I had a really big night last night, Leah. It was about 3 a.m. I went, oh. He said, so yeah, no, it's not. I'm just surviving at the moment. But yeah, we pushed. We just had a, you know, it was a sunny day in Auckland yesterday, and we were out in the garden bar. And I don't normally, and hand on heart, I don't like a Sunday. We call the Sunday session because I know I've got work the next day, and I take it seriously. So Sundays, I normally turn down events. You know, if someone says, "Oh, I want to catch up on a Sunday," I'll go, "Nope." Nope, we can't do it Friday, we can't do it Sunday. But this was a special moment, right? I couldn't say to her, no, look, I...
9: It's the heavenly birthday, you cannot say no to that.
0: It's a heavenly birthday, yes it was. So no, you know, and his little boy's running around and, yeah. So it was a good day, but then she went home and a few people went home and a few of us didn't go home.
9: So you could have gone and you could have had it out at any point, but hey, look, now these things happen, hindsight's wonderful.
0: And
9: water is also your friend. Or coffee, or burgers. Well, burgers, I suggest burgers, fattening food. Yeah, soak it up.
0: I think also what happens is you forget that you're no longer 20 something, right? And that your body just can't do it. I mean, I remember telling my doctor a few years ago, I said, gosh, you know, we can only, you know, I used to be able to kind of do a couple nights back to back. You know, we're on holiday, it's like every night you're out. And she just looks at me and she goes, well, Leah, you're in your 50s.
9: Oh. You're well out of your 20s now.
0: I said, harsh, but fair. She said, your body can't metabolize it, Leah. She gave me all these reasons, right? And it goes in my ear, Kelly, and it goes out the other. Anyway.
9: Does it get in there in the middle there somewhere? No, okay.
0: Yeah, around about 8 o'clock last night, I thought maybe this is time to stop.
9: Oh, my God. Oh, well, no sympathy. No sympathy
0: no,
9: for you
0: absolutely,
9: today.
0: No, absolutely. Absolutely not. So, anyway. Oh,
9: well Dave, done, though, for making it into work, because that's an achievement.
0: Well, do you know what Kelly said to me when I came on? She goes, oh, I like the dressing gown look. I forgot that I'm on camera, right? And I don't get ready until about 20 minutes before I come on air, so I'm wandering around in my dressing gown I like to call it my house frock. I've got a house frock as well. So I wear a house frock and no makeup and everything, and I came into the studio to get something and I walk past my camera, which goes straight into HQ down in Wellington. Everyone would have seen
9: I looked at it and I went, oh, Leah's there, that's good. Wait on. What is she wearing? That is a bloody dressing gown. I'm thinking, oh, she hasn't got that hung that she's forgotten to put clothes on. Okay. Oh, well, there's about 10 minutes to go. We'll see what happens. But no, you've shown up and you look good. So
0: hasn't got that hung. I love it. And I just caught my glimpse of me looking in the camera and I was wearing my dressing gown. I thought, Leah, pull yourself together, please. look, I have a saviour. I have a saviour. Brenda, save me.
10: Okay. Bronchial cancer, baby girl.
0: She loves it. Okay. Okay.
10: You need to go. I have not had one myself, but look up NAD infusion. NAD.
0: Oh.
10: It's like an enzyme. It just jump starts, apparently.
0: I've heard of that. I actually have ever heard of NADs.
10: Yeah, so I think it's like to support cellular energy
0: rejuvenation.
10: Production.
0: Yes,
10: that. But you can actually get it in a tablet form by a New Zealand brand, and it's just called NMN, N for Nelly, M for Mary N.
0: Yep.
10: Other than that, early night.
0: Do you know what it'll be? I've actually got that NMN. NMN.
10: Do you? Yes,
0: I've got it. I'll go and take. Well, I don't know why I haven't taken it today, but it's in a powder form. I've got the powder. I've been taking it forever. A year or so. Today was the day I just couldn't do it. But I'm going to go on the break and mostly my hubby's at home. He's working. Yeah. Working, she says. So I'll get him to get it for me. Hey, so was your son all right? Was he all right by this idiot?
10: Can you believe it? Anyway, I mean, when he told me, I was just like, I'm hearing this right now because I'm nowhere near you, boy. But he just said that all his teeth were feeling loose. I was just like, oh, no.
0: Oh, no.
10: He's really looked after his teeth, but haven't heard anything. I think he had an absolute amazing time. They went over to Hamilton to the Hurricanes game, and they went to field days, all of them, and I said, oh, did you see Luxon? Did you see Luxon? Oh, wait, no, did you see? What's the other? Chipkins. And he went, no, but Matt Watson. And I was like, oh, that'll do. But I wanted to tell you, so I went down to the mailbox this morning, and I saw a letter from IRD, and I was like, oh, no. Not specifically with my name on it. And as I took it out of the envelope and unfolded it, goes, IRD refund. I was like, ooh. So you know how I normally say anything's better than a kick in the pants? I would rather have taken a kick in the pants. It was, full weight for it, 9 cents. Nine. Oh, nine.
0: What?
10: Cents.
0: Brenda, what?
10: I need to frame it. Whatever am I going to do with all of that 9 cents?
0: Oh, well, you've got the land that now you can build the dream home on it. That's fantastic. Why would that? Do you know what? And they would have cost more for the envelope, for the paper, for the printing, for the sending.
10: Mind-boggling.
0: They couldn't. It's mind-boggling. 9 cents return from inland revenue.
10: I mean, in other words, Swedish rounding, 10 cents.
0: Swedish rounding, 10 cents. That's pathetic.
10: I would have taken
0: the pants rather.
10: That would have been far more exciting.
0: Oh, that's funny.
10: Yes.
0: Only out of our inland revenue department. Brenda, thank you for the call. I so appreciate you.
10: Have a lovely rest of your afternoon, baby.
0: Oh, dear God.
10: See you, darling.
0: Okay, love. Bye. Make things worse too. Just you guys, it's all self-inflicted. So you don't feel sorry, of course. I know, but just to make it worse, my dog walker, who comes on a Monday to walk my dog, our dog, she texted and she's been quite poorly over the weekend and she said, look, I haven't got a flu or something. She says, I can't do today. So I'm looking at my dog going, you ain't getting to walk today, mate. Oh, I can't make it down the driveway. Oh, I'll have to do something for him, mate. It's not his fault. It's not his fault. He's got a bad mum. Hello, Vanessa.
11: Oh, sweetheart, I'm feeling for you. And I love how, don't you love it, like Brenda calls. I just said to Kelly, Brent, be a nest to the rescue. So you just sit back, lovely. Oh, I'll natter away for a couple of minutes until you're sick of me.
0: Okay.
11: But, I sell any men. So it's huge right now.
0: Yes.
11: I don't know what we don't have to talk brands and stuff. But, yeah, definitely hook into that. But I tell you what, I think we're a similar age, you and I haven't drunk like I do now for a very, very long time, probably since I was a teenager. I haven't been a big drinker, but I don't know, since having teenagers, I don't know, something's given me to drink. But I don't, that sounds bad, but I drink hard liquor now.
0: Love it. I drink hard liquor.
11: Which I've never done. It's bizarre, right? So suddenly in my 50s, I've always drunk wine.
0: Yep.
11: My CBEC wine, but wine. And now I do not barely touch wine. I might have a bubbles if it's a special occasion or something. But I'm a vodka or a margarita girl. And man, I love it.
0: Three
11: or four of those bad boys, and it's just
0: party
11: town. I love
0: party that. Party town. Yeah. Party Nessie. How do you have your vodka? Do you have it like with mixes or on the rocks or what do you do?
11: Did I hear you say straight? Yeah, vodka straight out of the bottle, baby. No. So I'll tell you my secret. I call it my Cheeky Cheetahs Cosmo.
0: Oh, yeah.
11: So, 2 or 3 shots of body, and this, I don't know if you've ever heard of it, the brand is Fever Tree, and they do a soda, and it's an Uzu lime soda, so one of those,
0: wow.
11: And then a dash of cranberry juice, and a slice of lime, baby, and we're off to the races.
0: Oh, it sounds blimmin' exotically gorgeous. Oh, how nice.
11: Yeah, so that's my kind of go-to Friday night. Friday after work or Saturday rugby or, you know. And I
0: Sunday
11: only need
0: shopping
11: one or,
0: so,
11: and
0: or Monday with the in-law. No, Tuesday is the...
11: You got it.
0: What about the margaritas? Where did this come from? What's the margs about?
11: Well, this is a new discovery. I'd never had a margarita, and then we had some friends come round, and one of our friends was just into margarita slushies, and I was like, what's that about? And I just had no idea, never had one in my life that I can recall, and because I don't like mojitos, and I think I've got mojitos and margaritas mixed up along the way somewhere, and I was like, oh, I don't know, and he goes, no. You've got to try my margarita slushy, and oh my lordy, yep, love.
0: Do you know what, Vanessa? I think you are. I think they are. They've come back with a vengeance. The old marg, because yesterday when we were at my friend's birthday, heavenly birthday, and then we went off, stayed on too long. A couple of guys at the table were getting margaritas, and I've seen them at most bars now have a margarita special or a chili margarita, which I'm like, oh no, I don't want that one. And and one of my mates went, oh, they do margaritas here. Oh, my God, I'm going to get a margarita. I was like, why? They've just come back with their popular ads.
12: I know. Well, I went to a party a couple of weekends ago, a 50th, and it was Margarita Central. Everyone was drinking these $16 margaritas. I'm like, whoa. And we were line dancing and all. I've never line danced in my life. Don't know how to line dance, but I just did my own little thing. And it was, I blame the margaritas. But, yeah, I don't know. I feel... And I get hungover, not every weekend, but it seems to be more of a regular thing. But I don't want to drink wine anymore. I used to drink wine and I had 4 or 5 glasses of wine, and now I'm like, just give me a couple of those bad boys. I'm much
0: happier.
12: I might
0: change. But I was going to say
12: my hangover cure, milkshakes and pies.
0: Yeah. Actually, I was going to quickly ask you about this because B's gone. What does Vanessa reckon about MNM or NMN? What does it stand for, Ness?
12: Oh, I can't bloody say that.
0: Oh, it's really, really long.
12: Mononuclei, blah, blah, blah. But what's interesting about, I should know and I should be able to say that word. but what's interesting, because B was talking about NAD. So and you can buy NAD in capsule form, but the problem with it is that it's not bioavailable to us and we don't really absorb it, and therefore it doesn't get used properly. So NMN is the precursor to NAD, so you need to take NMN is the better way. It's more bioavailable. Our cells uplift it and use it. So I would flag and sidestep the NAD and go straight to NMN if you're interested. And so we kind of sell it more as a definitely cellular function, but energy, anti-aging, it's great for all.
0: I really like it. You say, is it working? And I'm like, well, I take a lot of stuff, you know, like my sister's a herbologist. I'm on really good fish oils and other mineral, it's all herbal stuff. Someone's now going to text and go, good. Oh yes, Leah, the old herb. I take quite a bit and I think it, I feel better, and then I think it does work because sometimes I forget over the weekend, and if a couple of days I miss all my stuff, you know, my NMM and there's a TRG or there's something else in there as well. I do feel it. So yeah, I like it. Yeah. I like them. I think it works.
12: I go through phases. I mean, I've got those giant pill boxes, right? I've got the essential, everyday essentials, and then depending on, so at the moment for me, it's all about immunity because I'm on planes and I'm in bloody malls and supermarkets and, you know.
0: Yeah.
12: So it's all about immunity. I never get sick. I can't remember the last time I was sick.
0: Mm.
12: And so I focus on immunity during kind of winter months, and then come summer, it's collagen, it's, you know, skin and...
0: Collagen, I take collagen as well.
12: Our age, we need big doses of collagen, otherwise you're just wasting your time. So you can get NMN with collagen now, which is... great, because if you can get a few good doses and good levels in one dose, it makes life a lot easier. You're not popping pills all the time.
0: Anyway,
12: blah, blah. No, it's good. Overrun my time.
0: No, God, no. Thank you for calling. Not at all. good on you, Ness. Thank you, my love. Pies and milkshakes. Pies and milkshakes.
12: Get a delivery,
0: some
12: pies. Yeah,
0: you're on top. Thanks, Ness. See you, love. Bye. I thought of a mince and cheese pie this morning, but my husband made me but I had porridge instead. What a letdown. Oh, porridge, that'll work. Hey, Sean, I see you, my friend. We're just going to have to knock out our last ad break, and I will come back to you on the platform.
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14: The Honourable Shane Jones, Deputy Leader of New Zealand First, warmly invites you and your family to his public meeting at the Kaikoura Memorial Hall on Sunday the 21st of June. 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Shane Jones, Deputy Leader of New Zealand First, looks forward to you all joining him in Kaikoura. 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
0: Hello, Sean.
18: Good afternoon to the Queen of Cocktail. How are you? I approach this from two different angles. I do a lot of gym training. We take various vitamins, and they can be taken in liquid form in a powder, and it's assumed directly in the bloodstream. B1, 6, and 12 are very good. I'm not a big drinker myself, but for those who do splurge, I would recommend that can be obtained from the quality muscle building shops. There's various ones around the supermarket.
0: Yep.
18: Obviously, your person's metabolism, when they go from their 20s to 30s to 40s to 50s, does change radically. Their internal biochemistry, not both for men and women. So there's some there. But I do remember, I take your point, I think margaritas are coming, make a comeback.
0: Yeah.
18: About 10, 12 years ago, the mojito from Cuba was all the rage, recall.
0: The mojito,
18: and it has now come full circle.
0: Yep.
18: And that's also big in Sydney too, the mojito.
0: Where have you gone, Sean?
18: Like to the late 80s. Remember the champagne with the straw, with the cherry or the strawberry in there? You would have remembered that.
0: Yes. Yeah. Yes. We were out on Friday night as well, because we're just glutton, what is it, for punishment. And there was a bunch of young women having a great night, great old time. And I actually thought they didn't even look old enough to be drinking, so they were very young. And they were all on cocktails. Like, they were just drinking cocktails and loud. Oh, Sean, so loud. Like, cackling, laughing loud. Like, we all get loud when we're out and having a good time to try and hear each other. But they were like, one girl was like screaming, laughing. And Auntie Leah didn't like it. And I went up to the bar and I said to the lady, I know them, I said, do you think this table's really, really loud? She's like, oh my God, they're so loud. I said, do you want to say anything? And she went, yes, I will. And she walked over and told them to like tone it down. It was only like 7 o'clock, Sean.
18: It's
0: and guess
18: funny
0: what?
18: You
0: they left.
18: They toned it down.
0: Yeah, I know, you know, grumpy Leah.
18: No, I think also there also been a change. I don't know how you describe it in social attitudes. In the late 80s, early 90s, I was at university, late early 90s, men were kind of the boisterous ones. Girls were very demure.
0: Mm.
18: And I think that social paradigm has flipped on its head. My son, who's in his now 23, he just finished university, engineering. He also used to work part-time in Ponsonby Bar. He got a scholarship, but he loved the social atmosphere of it.
0: Yeah.
18: And the guy I work out with at the gym is about 25 years younger than me, and he's kind of in that age group. And this is from them, whether you put it down to reality TV or

0: not big burly women, often younger, you know, slender, but they're martial arts trained or whatever, to specifically, because when a bouncer puts his hands on a girl, the police get involved. And in the old days, the cops used to believe the bar police, but now under this, these weirdos that are doing put in, no offense, I'm just saying, so it's flipped on its head. I mean, they're the victim.
1: Yeah.
0: They turn away people with IDs who have, these are really good counterfeits. These are not backyard. These are, it's a counterfeit industry for that and firearms licenses in this country. And yeah, so that's it. But you are right. Now, my son said as well, and they get messy and they get angry and they throw bottles and glasses. And he just noticed, he's a young guy, he's got a girlfriend, but he knows they are very, one girl pulls up her pants with no underwear, you know, showing some, it's very, you probably had the tame version of it, okay?
1: but cop cars have come back in a way. Yeah. That's a good point, actually, Sean. I've got to go to my news, my love, but
0: yeah.
1: But that's a good chat, actually. We might talk about that a little later on in the show.
0: No worries. Anyway, yeah, but just watch. The young girls have really just decided to take, you know, there's no consequences anymore. So they'll push the envelope. And a poor male bouncer, what's he going to do? He can't put it, if he puts his hands on a female, it's a world of hurt, isn't it?
1: Oh, of course it is. All right, Sean, good on you, mate. Yep, I did notice that on Saturday night, was actually in a bar in Ponsonby, and the women, yeah, they are quite, you know, they're quite out there. All right, we are back shortly on The Platform.
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4: 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I'm a journalist. Oh, you know that.
5: Jesus Christ, Sean. I'll come back to you. Bye.
4: Well, will you come back to me? Because you never do.
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6: In this update, Immigration Minister Erica Stanford says she's lost some trust in her officials as she claims she was misled. A scathing report has found officials tried to keep cost increases for a new biometric system for the border from Stanford and Cabinet. Initially expected to cost $19 million, the project has ballooned to as much as $40 million and has now been scrapped. Stanford says there was a trifecta of failings, including misleading ministers, removing staff who raised concerns about the project, and creating accounting to hide costs.
7: We are going to have to build back some confidence. And I've been doing that over the last 2.5 years, and it's really sad that we are back to a point now where I have a very dented trust and confidence in my officials.
6: US Vice President J.D. Vance says their peace deal with Iran is very general, and talks on a number of issues are yet to come. The arrangement to halt all military operations and start 60 days of nuclear talks will be formally signed in Switzerland later this week. Donald Trump says the full details will be publicly released after the signing ceremony. Vance has told CNN the text says Iran must commit itself to regional peace and stability. He says it creates a framework allowing Iran into the world economy if it behaves like a normal country. Meanwhile, our government has approved 2-year extensions for 5 Defence Force deployments for more than 100 personnel in the Middle East and North Asia. It lets peacekeeping, monitoring and security missions continue in Korea, Egypt, Israel, Lebanon, Syria and Jordan. There are fears the mental health system isn't moving fast enough for those most in need. A new Mental Health and Wellbeing Commission report suggests we're seeing pockets of improvement around growing the workforce and reducing wait times. But Chief Executive Karen Osborne says access is trending down, particularly among young people and Māori. She says we need more targeted action, both around the direct causes of mental harm and wider societal factors. That's news.
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1: Welcome in, team. Lovely to have your company today here on the platform. Some great texts. I'll get to them after my next guest, but I'll do one now because Linda's gone. Leah, sounds like you and Vanessa. Vanessa needs to come around and make you a hair of the dog drink. No, I do not need that. Love.

0: how honest you are about how rough you feel. It's so refreshing, says Linda. Oh, bless you, Linda. No, what it is, though, is it just shows that I'm, you know, I've got to grow up. I just can't do this, you know. But refreshing? I'll take refreshing, Linda. Bless you. All right. We've got a new Curia poll that was commissioned by the Women's Rights Party. Suggests a majority of New Zealanders oppose men who identify as women having unrestricted access to women's and girls' single-sex spaces. The poll indicates a clear majority of Kiwis oppose unrestricted access for trans women, trans men, with public opinion moving considerably since the same question was asked 3 years ago. Opposition has increased across most demographics, and support among younger people has fallen, while opposition among older New Zealanders has strengthened. So to kind of walk us through this, I'm joined now by Jill Ovens, the National Secretary Co-Leader of the Women's Rights Party. Jill, lovely to see you. Love your T-shirt, by the way.
1: I deliberately wore it because we're going to talk about the billboard outside St Matthew's in the city.
0: Yes, but anyway, we are. We'll get to that. Yeah, I love it. For those that can't see Jill, she's got a fantastic, a lovely, bright T-shirt on that says, "I am a woman." And the other word, I can't see all of it, but it basically says, "I am woman." Is it not, Jill?
1: Yes, it's the words from Helen Reddy's song, "I Am Woman." Oh, hear me roar.
0: Hear me roar.
1: We are invincible.
0: Oh, nice. We are woman.
1: I turned it into a word cloud and got it printed on a T-shirt. Anyway, so there's been two Curia polls recently that are really interesting, showing a shift. So our one in 2023, we did a Curia poll, and one of the questions we asked was, did people object to, did they think that men who identify as women, often called trans women, should be allowed to have open entry into all designated single-sex spaces for women and girls?
0: Yep.
1: So we asked that question in 2023, and at that time more women than men were opposed to that. But what's happened in the 3 years since when we asked the same question is that overwhelmingly men, 61% of men, do not think that other men who identify as women should be in spaces designated for women and girls. So that's not just toilets, that's changing facilities and so on. So that's a huge shift, and within women it's also now a majority are opposed to that. And what was interesting was that all across, as you said, the younger women that has actually, they've grown in their opposition to having men in their spaces, and same with the older ones. And interestingly, in Auckland, now 53%, so a majority, don't think that men should be in women's spaces. It was 38% 3 years ago. But Christchurch had a big change. It's now 62% of Christchurch people, up from 35% 3 years ago, do not agree that men who identify as women should be in women's spaces. So that was a big shift.
0: And what's behind this, Jill?
1: I just think education, and it's you know, there's more discussion, and that's why I welcome the What Is a Woman Bill, even though it's got a lot of faults, I think, in the drafting of it, and we'll be addressing those in our submission. But it's good that we have this discussion, because people don't realise what's been going on, and I think for the men in particular, and I know I can't speak for men, but the thought that their daughters would be going into changing facilities at the swimming pool, for example, and a man might come in who is dressed as a woman, he may be still fully intact, and that he's in there. And that's very, very difficult. So so there was a poll a year ago by Family First about the support for a What Is a Woman Bill, which was being talked about by New Zealand First. Yes. And just recently Speak Up for Women did another one asking pretty much the same question. And again, the support for defining a woman and a man in law has increased across all the demographics, but most interestingly, amongst voters of the left. So, you know, Labor, Greens, wow, and Te Pāti Māori now have more people who support the definition of a woman and a man, and we're talking about their voters, not their members, obviously, those who oppose it. And there's a big shift in Te Pāti Māori.
0: Oh, wow.
1: So we're a majority of their voters do support defining a man and a woman in law. So that was quite interesting.
0: So does this show too, Jill, that just shows how many politicians are out of step?
1: Yeah, definitely. Yeah. So some of them, Labor ones in particular, that I've gone onto their Facebook and I've seen all the comments, they put up these posts about how they're opposed to the bill, but then overwhelmingly all the comments on their thread are supporting the bill. Mm. And when I said about these polls, one of the Labor people, whose name I didn't recognise, said, oh, well, you know, polls are unscientific. We don't take any notice of them. Well, he doesn't realise that when I was on the Labor Party Council from 2012 to 2017, 2018, we did take notice of the polls. We were watching them the whole time. Every council meeting, we had reports on the polls. And we also made our strategic decisions based on the polls.
0: Yeah.
1: Not only that, these are courier polls. They phone thousands and thousands of people before they get their 1,000 sample that they need in order to draw their conclusions or their data from it.
0: Yes. Yeah. Yeah. So he's full of kaka. He's just saying he doesn't believe in them.
1: Absolutely.
0: He knows fully well that they do. They do. Jill, I don't know if you watched any over the weekend. I didn't see any news, actually. But according to MSM, there were 10,000 people across five cities that marched in protest of New Zealand First's Define Woman and Man Bill. The demonstrations were coordinated by rainbow groups, including Queer Endurance Defiance, Rainbow Action Tamaki, and Qtopia. They said the bill erased transgender and intersex people, Jill. Erased them.
1: I'm going to start by objecting to those numbers that they put out, because I just happened to be in town and I videoed the protest, and one of the and it went from in Auckland. I'm talking about Auckland. It went from at the corner at Wellesley Street, just outside the Civic, back almost to the IMAX Theatre. So not even a block. Now, if you go 10 across, you have to go 200 rows in order to get to the 2,000 they claim they had. They did not. I've been in lots of protests in my life, and they had nothing like 2,000. But the other thing that was most disturbing about the organisation of that march is that their chants were so mixed and so confusing that I know that the people in the street who were watching had no idea what this protest was about. You wouldn't know.
0: That's brilliant.
1: So it was. They were also going, iron fist, iron fist. These are the people. You remember the Love and Peace at Albert Park?
0: Oh, yeah.
1: And
0: yes.
1: Iron fist. What's all that about?
0: What is that about?
1: Yeah.
0: Yeah, yeah. They're not.
1: It's scary, not, the whole thing.
0: Was that the one with Chenille? Was it Chenille Lull? Was he there, I gather?
1: I didn't see him, but the person leading it, there was quite a few Tino Rangatiratanga flags, and they were definitely appropriating Te Reo Waiata. I really objected to them using Ngā Iwi A, because that was a protest song against the nuclear testing in the Pacific. Harini Melbourne wrote that song, and here they were, singing it as if it's a song that supports whatever they were in support of. It was hard to know. I know that people who were watching in the street were very bemused.
0: I tell you what, that must have been, it was a mess because I don't know if you saw Winston, good old Winston, he said about it, he said, for all those renter crowd protesters in Auckland protesting against New Zealand First Bill to define in law what a man and a woman is, this isn't about you. You egotistical mouth breathers can't even figure out which flag to fly. Is it Palestine, rainbow, or the Māori flag? It may come as a surprise for you all, but the universe doesn't revolve around you. Your egos are only matched by your learning difficulties. This bill is about protecting women and girls' rights, freedoms, and safety, not about what you decide to do in your private life. You're right about one thing. For us to have to legislate this basic biological reality shows how much the woke mind virus has spread in our society. I mean, he just does not hold back, does he?
1: I would say it hasn't spread that far because they didn't have a lot of support.
0: Yeah.
1: But the other thing is I would ask Winston not to go on about mouth breathers. I don't know, because I'm a mouth breather. So I don't know why he associates that with, I don't know why he says it. And I also probably shouldn't make comments about people with learning difficulties because that's no fun either. But anyway, apart from that, Winston,
0: had some points. Yeah. before we go on to the church billboard, just going back to the poll, the Curia poll. So a lot has changed in 3 years. What's the most like surprise? But no, what did you take from it, Jill? I mean, that it's going the right way, that we get that there is support out there now for this nonsense to stop.
1: Absolutely. And if you go on social media and have a look at the comments, there is a group that puts up the pros and cons of different issues and then asks you to comment, do you agree or do you not agree? And overwhelmingly, people think that we should be defining a woman and a man in law. Whatever the question is put up, overwhelmingly, the people who are commenting are of that view. And I try to tell my people who are friends of mine who are still in the Labor Party.
0: Yeah.
1: I don't have any friends in the Greens anymore, but they're all friends. But I tell them, look, you can't just ignore this issue, you know, and I'm so pleased that it's become an election issue.
0: Yeah.
1: Because, of course, the Women's Rights Party are standing in this election and we want to show, we want people to vote for us to show those mainstream political parties that will be in Parliament that these issues matter and don't just, you know, play around the edges with it because I don't trust National not to go through with it once it gets through the select committee.
0: Yeah, I feel
1: so. And so there's definitely a change. I am concerned about the select committee process because I've heard that the select committee has said they only want to hear legal arguments, and yet I know that many of our members are putting in individual submissions and talking about their personal experiences, why they think a woman needs to be defined in legislation. That really restricts it, doesn't it, to lawyers?
0: Yes.
1: But never mind, I'm working on our submission right now. I have to say that I'm really disappointed in the unions, like the Public Service Association, which has put out a call to all its members to oppose the bill. They have over 50,000 of their members are women. They haven't asked their members what they think about this issue, they've just put this call out. And the other one is the National Council of Women, which has only about half the number of members, individual members that we have in the Women's Rights Party, but nevertheless has a lot of credibility. And they put out a statement also against the bill. Again, I'm a member of NCW. They didn't ask my branch whether we agreed with it, and my branch members do not agree with it.
0: Yeah.
1: Ordinary people.
0: Yeah,
1: that you talk to don't agree. Yep. They do think it should be defined in law better.
0: Can I ask about that, Jill? Because I don't think I spoke to you. I don't know if we have spoken about the bill itself. I think you spoke with Sean maybe when it first came up again. What is it? Do you think it's you did say just briefly at the beginning of our conversation that it still needs more work. What about it is not? Sits right with you.
1: Yeah. So it's very simple. It's only like four sentences long. Mm-hmm. It defines a woman, and then it defines a man, and then it defines a woman in terms of adult human female, and then it defines a man in terms of adult human male. Yep. The problem is that this is supposed to go across all legislation, and I looked and searched all the legislation that's relevant to women, starting with the Human Rights Act. And there's one mention of man and woman in the Human Rights Act. That's in a section 47 in relation to skills, where you can employ either a man or a woman, depending on the skills that you require for the job, and it won't be discriminatory. That is the only time in the entire Human Rights Act that the words woman and man are mentioned.
0: Right.
1: Then you look at, say, the Crimes Act, which in... you know, you search that, you'll get like 33 hits for the word woman, and but they were all repealed in 2005.
0: Oh.
1: So that if you look at the definition of rape, it's person A puts person A's penis and person B's genitalia. There's no mention of men and women there.
0: Oh.
1: Well, of course, men can rape other men, presumably.
0: Yes.
1: And even sexual assault is defined as male assaults female. Well, that's okay because the New Zealand First Bill would capture that because it does define male and female.
0: Mm.
1: There are a few objections. One is that it says regardless of gender identity, and we don't think gender identity should be put across all legislation, even if it's, you know, in the negative. And then another thing, we think it should define sex because in the Human Rights Act, sex is the prohibited ground of discrimination. So it needs to define sex in terms of woman and man, and then it goes down to... And there's objections by the Attorney General, which Camilla Balich, the Labor woman MP, mentioned. Oh, well, you know, this is terrible because, like, it wouldn't cover young women who are covered by the Contraception, Sterilisation and Abortion Act, for example. Yeah, so, okay, the UK Supreme Court... agreed that the term woman covered young women, but nevertheless, wouldn't hurt us to say women are adult human females and girls are younger human females and define that in terms of being under 20 or whatever. Depends on the... We've got it. It's all over the place, actually, how you define young people, of course. Because you were talking about going into the pub, that's one age. Driving a car, that's another age.
0: Yeah.
1: But
0: it is all over the place.
1: It is.
0: Dylan, in its current form then, is it not, do you think it won't achieve what that New Zealand First thinks it's supposed to do?
1: Yeah, that's correct. And that's the purpose of the Select Committee, I thought, not to try and limit the contributions in terms of legal arguments. I thought it was for to pick up anomalies that they could then make amendments so that when it went back to Parliament, it's fixed up. And that's what I assumed would be the case.
0: Yeah.
1: So we'll see.
0: We'll see. And just to remind our listeners as well, submissions close July 2nd. So just if you haven't already put in a submission, you know, I would hope you do. There's many ways to go about it too, isn't there, Jill? I mean, they could go onto your website. I'm sure there's a link.
1: Yes, there's links. But probably the Parliament... has got instructions about putting submissions. You could do it online. I think it's better if people write it out and then attach it because then they can get their thoughts really clear.
0: Yes.
1: But yes, it's a very short time frame to get the submissions in, and yet apparently this Select Committee is not going to be reporting back till early next year.
0: Oh, for goodness sake.
1: So there'll be an election in the meantime, and who knows... Who knows who will be in Parliament?
0: That's right. Oh, my gosh. All right. Now, I think you've seen this story. I only saw it this morning. There's a billboard outside St. Matthew's Church in Auckland Central. What's opposing the bill that we've just been talking about? Reverend Doctor of the Church, Richard Boniface. believes the bill will cause great harm to transgender and intersex communities, of which there's under 1%. But the billboard outside the Anglican church says, "We don't care what's in your pants, and neither should the government." Yeah, we're not talking about what's in people's pants. Like, and didn't the churches, Jill, believe for centuries that homosexuality was an abomination?
1: Well, it's only relatively recently that the Anglican Church allowed women to be priests. But, so what we did, we went up to the billboard and we took our photo. We all had our T-shirts, you see. I happened to have my T-shirt on. And Katrina Biggs, who does a Substack, and Yvonne Van Dongen, who also does a Substack, we all had different T-shirts. And so we took our photo in front of it. And Katrina called it our bosom billboards, which is...
0: But, that's so good.
1: But I actually was appalled by these three pairs of pants hanging on a line and them saying, "We don't care what's in your pants." Mm. It's really crude. I just wouldn't have thought that a church would have been so crude. But the other thing it says, that it's not the business of government. Hang on a minute. Who do they think passed the Human Rights Act, for a starter, the Bill of Rights Act, and all the other pieces of legislation that do protect sex-based rights for both men and women?
0: Yeah.
1: And yes. I say that because, you know, we focus on women's rights to single-sex spaces such as refuges, rape crisis, prisons, hospital rooms and so on. But also there are exceptions, sex-based rights exceptions, that allow, for example, for hostels to be for men only.
0: Yes.
1: And other hostels for women only. And then you're not discriminating if you have those. So this is for both women and men, important for it to be defined.
0: Yeah. Oh, well said. And he also said, but for us, we're trying to follow the example of Jesus, who welcomed everyone to the table and offered that without judgment.
1: Yes. Well, I'm not a biblical expert.
0: No, I'm not.
1: But either. I don't remember, and I was brought up Anglican, so Mum used to say, "Don't worry about the Old Testament, it's just the New Testament that matters." And I don't recall anything in the New Testament that referred to trans people. I don't think that it's in the Bible.
0: No.
1: So I very much doubt it. I mean, you know,
0: I'm agnostic, so
1: I don't want to get into it.
0: No, I just always find it interesting too that, you know, I don't know this reverend person, and he's probably a lovely man, I don't know, but it always does raise my eyebrow when I read and I go, why is it always a man? I think when a man, you know, talks about this, it doesn't affect him. You know, I just, even my husband pointed out, he goes, "Why is it men?" And I went, "Yeah, well, it doesn't affect them, does it?" But as you pointed out, the Bill of Rights and Human Rights does, because, yeah, it covers men, yeah. Yes.
1: But also, you know, within the church, there are people who are gay, including men, gay men.
0: Yeah.
1: And if it wasn't for sex, there wouldn't be any such thing as same-sex attraction. Which is protected in the Human Rights Act and is defined in terms of homosexuality and particularly, you know, lesbians and gay men and bisexuals are covered in the Human Rights Act in a definition that says same-sex attraction.
0: Yeah.
1: So if you're a gay man, you're not having sex with somebody who is a woman identifying as a man. You want to have sex with another man.
0: Yeah. Yes.
1: And so it's really odd. I mean, I know that particular church, St. Matthew's in the city, is very open to the gay community.
0: Yeah.
1: And rightfully so. I've got no problem with that.
0: Yeah.
1: But it is rather ironic that one of the reasons why we need to define sex is to protect the sex-based rights for, in particular, in my opinion, for lesbians to be able to meet in their own spaces, including online. And that's part of what's, you know, that's what's behind the Lava case. And there's a case in Australia about this too. Yeah.
0: Yes.
1: Where men are wanting to identify as women and then say they're lesbians and want to have sex with lesbians. It's just bizarre. Anyway.
0: Before I let you go, Jill, great. Well, I saw the fantastic Sal Grover do an interview in Australia. She's filed, what, with the High Court in the Tickle v Giggle case?
1: Yeah, she's coming here. She's going to be at the Family First conference on the 11th and 12th of September, and then we've got her for a whole week from the 13th through to the 21st. We're going to take her around the country. On the Sunday, we're going to try and set up a comedy night. You'd love that. You'd be into that.
0: Oh, yes.
1: With a local comedian, and that will be, oh, I won't say where, for obvious reasons. And then we're working with a group called Rock the Vote, to do another event on the Monday night, and then we're going down country and ending up on Suffrage Day outside Parliament, because I want Sal Grover to be part of our flying the flag thing on 19th of September. And then I thought maybe we'd go and do a protest outside the Australian High Commission in Wellington. Anyway, we're really excited about that. So
0: this is great. I'm going to be at that Family First conference, Jill. I've been asked to be part of a panel, so I'm really looking forward to it.
1: She's going to definitely be there.
0: And then I heard that Sal, and he said, oh, we've got Sal Grover coming too. And I said, oh, excellent, I'm definitely going to, what a great weekend. Good to know. Good to know. Jill, always a pleasure. Love your T-shirt. I'd love one of them, actually. I'm trying to get T-shirts out of my own platform.
1: They can be purchased online through our website.
0: Excellent. Okay. Get on.
1: They
0: get
1: come
0: on
1: in a whole the... range of colours.
0: Okay. What's your one? Is that pink? It's pink, isn't it?
1: Oh, it's called Bubblegum.
0: Oh, Bubblegum.
1: Yeah, nice. It's bright pink.
0: It's lovely. Jill, okay. Lovely to see you, Jill. That is Jill Ovens. Love her. Women's Rights Party. If you didn't see her, hopefully you're watching online and want one of your T-shirts. I am woman. Yeah, I'm here. Go to the Women's Rights Party. I think it's just .nz. Leah, not in Christchurch, but for a quick look at their council regulations on council-owned swimming pools, states the following. Transgender women and people who identify as being a woman are welcome. Therefore, permitted to use female changing rooms and attend women-only swimming sessions. This might have something to do with the change of heart in the latest poll. Stupid, if you ask me, says Rob. Yeah, Rob, I spoke with, I hope I get this right, I think it was Suzanne Levy. I spoke with her from Let Women Speak. And she has done an extensive study on councils around, I think she approached every council in New Zealand and asked about what was their policy with their council-owned swimming pools regarding transgender women, blokes, who identify as women being able to, you know, take part in these women-only swimming sessions or permitted into the female changing rooms. And off the top of my head, there was only out of something like 36 or 42 councils, I think there was only 3 or 4 that actually said, no, we do only have women, but the rest of them are open to trans. Yep. So not just Christchurch, Rob. Anyway, hey, interesting though about the courier poll, because as Jill was saying, a lot has changed in 3 years since they did it in 2023. The question was, should men who identify as women, often called trans women, be allowed to have open entry into all designated single-sex spaces for women and girls? And the poll found 55% opposed allowing trans women into all female-only spaces, 24% supported it, and that is a noticeable shift from 2023 when 47% opposed the idea and 34% supported it. So big increase in men, which is great to see, who oppose the idea of, you know, a trans being allowed into women's and girls' spaces. 44% in 2023 to 61 saying no this time round. And I think, and I said to Jill, oh, just give you a few more and then we can. The younger responders also did not want a man who identifies as a woman going into designated women's spaces. 48% of 18 to 39-year-olds said, no, we don't want that, don't want them in here. 36% in 2023. Now, why I only 30% of younger respondents now supported the question, down from 44% 2 or 3 years ago. And I found that interesting, that one, and the men's great as well, but because, you know, the younger ones are normally okay with trans issues and they're into gay pride and, you know, fine and rainbow crossings. And it's normally, you know, because they've been indoctrinated into it in schools. So I found that quite interesting that the younger women now are like, respondents, young men and women are going, no, I don't support this. Okay, team, let's grab a break. 0800 debate 332283. Leah Panapa with you. Producer Kelly back shortly.
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1: Kelly's just pointed out to me, I'm over halfway through my show. For those that have just joined, I was very honest and said that Leah had a very big weekend socially. Look, I love getting out and seeing my friends because, you know, I think, you know, Kelly, what I think it is too is because working from home, which I love, having my own studio, and I get to see you every day, so makes my day. But, you know, I don't go into a normal station like I used to. Mm. And I suppose when it comes to the weekend, not that I miss, I was actually saying this to a friend yesterday. I said, they said, oh, how's work? And I said, oh, it's great, great. And I said, but, you know, they say, do you miss, you know, the big yarns when you come into work? And I mean, I actually don't. I don't. You know, because you go in and you'd see, I mean, you spent years working in stations, you'd go in and you'd
2: Call
1: a chat. Very, very social. I do actually, and I think that's why in the weekends I might tie it on a little bit too much because I think if I stay home this weekend, I would have literally been in my house for 7 days.
2: Oh, you know my. I mean? Yeah. You don't, that's the thing, working from home is you don't people that lot.
1: Yes, I don't people.
2: So, yeah, I guess when you go out, you got to make the most of it. Why not? Especially if it's old colleagues and things like that, you know, it's a catch-up. Yeah.
1: And it was. I don't normally have three things on a weekend, though, you know, Friday, Saturday, Sunday, but we did this time, hence why I'm feeling a little jaded to say. But do you know, when Sean called in the last hour and he talked about women, it's a different scene now when women go out.
2: Vulgar.
1: Well,
2: that's the word for it.
1: Did he use the word vulgar?
2: No, but that's what it is.
1: Well, I mean, I talked about the young group of girls that I saw on Friday night drinking cocktails and just being like really stupidly loud. Like we all get loud in a bar and I get it. And it's not that I'm sitting there whispering, but there was one girl or a couple girls that weren't just laughing. They were like scream laughing and you just...
2: Yeah, it's obnoxious.
1: It's obnoxious. It's put on. They're doing it to get the looks, you know, and everyone was looking at them. And yes, I did. I went out and said to the bar lady, you need to go and tell them to shut up. And so she did. And they finished their cocktails and then they left. They probably thought, oh, this old bar, they can't handle us. But they were just being very immature, like you're screaming at a table. But then on Saturday night, we ended up in a bar that doesn't start till 11, Kelly. Who really kicks in at 11?
2: Oh, yeah, the night is young.
1: Oh, my gosh. Like we got there at 10:30 and there was like from dinner and there was no one in there. And I thought, oh, at least I can get a table. This is quite cool. And then next minute, like half an hour later, packed.
2: Because it
1: kicks off at like 11 and goes on. And they had live music, which I love. It was great. But again, big bunches of women. And, you know, oh, look, I'm all for a good time, obviously. But they were dancing and one girl was just, what is it? Pop it and drop it or whatever. And it was all like, she was all like, she does that. I can't do it. I couldn't go down far and then jump up again. But she was just like, just dropping to her neck, like dropping down on her haunches.
2: Oh my.
1: And then, you know, doing a suggestive bottom roll thing coming. She did it about 50 times. It was the only move she knew. And I was like, either her knees are going to give out at some stage. And even my husband was like, what is that woman doing? And I said, I think it's called dancing, darling. We're just a little bit too old.
2: Oh, man.
1: Yeah, and that maybe that's what Sean was saying, that, you know, women are more aggressive maybe, or just they don't care. They'll go out and just do what they want. And I'm kind of for it, like, obviously, but it's changed from when I used to go out, like, the clubbing days with my girlfriend. Yeah, it's a new dynamic. The women are more out there, let's put it that way.
2: Well, even in my time, I mean, I'm in my, how old am I? 37? I have to think about that for a second. I mean, I was going out, about 15 years ago, so what's that? So 2010 or so.
1: Yeah.
2: And, even just going to a little Wellington, I never went to a nightclub per se, but we'd go to a bar and there'd be, you know, a DJ or a live band sort of thing. And everyone was just out to have a good time. You know, you get the tow rags and stuff, but it's mostly just boisterous dudes and men and, you know, that sort of thing. But never this vulgar, I've got to outdo the next person by showing everyone my skin. And I mean skin under the, you know, where it should be covered.
1: Yes.
2: Yeah.
1: Yeah.
2: Because it's not just dressing skimpily these days. It's like just flashing your hoo-ha at someone. And they consider that hilarious, flashing people what's under their pants. You know, this sort of thing.
1: And so it's like, girls do that. Young girls are doing
2: that.
1: Yes.
2: I don't know when that became a thing.
1: No. And then they walk down the road and like, again, without sounding like a grandma, but they're like, it's not a skirt, it's a belt. and you know, you couldn't even like cough and it would pop up. And here's the other thing that always gets me too, Kelly. And again, I'm not into body shaming because, you know, it's your body. But I always say to my husband, oh my gosh, I would never wear that. Look how, like, they're too big. Like this, it looks terrible. Again, he's like, I know, but they don't care. They just don't care. So part of me wants to high five them and say, you be you. And the other goes, no, that is ridiculous. It looks terrible. You're too big for that tiny, tiny skirt and your boobs are out. But again, this is what they do. Where do men look nowadays? Poor men. Men are like, well, we're not allowed to objectify. We're not allowed to wolf whistle anymore. We're not allowed to say anything. But literally you're standing in a bar with no clothes on. Oh, but I'm allowed to. Yeah, you are allowed to, but doesn't mean you should. That's why it was always been my point with not victim shaming. Yes, women can do what they want, wear what they want, but then don't turn around and say that man's a pervert or that man's staring at me, or he said something to me, because you've literally got everything on display. That's how I always see it. Anywho, that was me in a nightclub, which I had not been in for a very, very, very long time. Hey, Leah, when did the world enter a weird, weird parallel universe? This trans ideology is nuts. I can't understand how women's rights are not being protected, especially by the left, who should know better. They've been captured by a cult, and it's a disgrace. Yeah. I'm with you. Look, I've talked about this now the whole time I've been on the platform. I've kind of made it my thing because I've been through this nutty, weird parallel universe at a previous job, you know the story. So I'm really invested in it. And to this day, like even after talking with Jill Ovens, I'm with you, Texter. I don't know how women don't want to protect themselves and their fellow woman. That's the hardest part of all of this, trans. Well, and the kids, you know, you're just brainwashing these young children. Over the weekend, like I said, caught up with quite a few people, and I think one of my friends was talking about they've got a very close friend, boy. It's a little girl, and you know, she's only like six. So where's she getting that from? What 6-year-old little girl wants to be a boy? You know, kids do, but you know, kids just in general play. They might say, "Oh, I'm going to be a unicorn today." You know, I mean, there is that part of it, but no, this kid seriously thinks she wants to be a boy. I think I got that around the right way, but that's what I'm. That's so the kids, the brainwashing of the children is just abhorrent. But women. Like falling for this crap. Will they look back and go, I really let womanhood down by supporting men who've obviously got a problem mentally? And I stood up for their rights over my own rights, over women. I don't know. That's been my big head scratcher. I know women tend to like, and I'm going to say it because I've talked about this, I have many gay friends. I like hanging out with gay men. I was last night, we were hanging out with a couple of gay friends. In fact, we were on Friday night as well. I enjoy their company. I enjoy the fact that what is it about them? Well, you know, you're not going to get, and as I've gotten older, this probably isn't even valid anymore, but I'm not going to get hit on. Normally just have lots of fun, great laughs. Yeah, I just enjoy hanging out with gay men. But I don't understand how a woman does not support a woman. That's it. Leah, perhaps those women protesting don't feel attacked by people from the rainbow community. Well, yeah, it could be. Susan's come out with, Leah, modern women are foul. Oh, that's straight to it, isn't it? Modern women are foul. And seriously, are men with the cave brain meant to not look? Yeah, yeah. Susan, well, that's my point. That's what I said, you know. Men are going to look. If you're going to put it out on a plate, men are going to look. Women are going to look. I look. You know, you see someone walking down, some girls walking down the road literally with nothing on. I look. So, of course, a man's going to look. You're like, because it's, and you're right. It's not classy, is it? You know, you can be classy and show a little bit of skin. I'm all for that. Heck, if I was in, you know, if I was in my 20s shape, I would wear minis all the time, but it would be a mini skirt. It wouldn't be a headband where you can see people's bottoms falling out of the bottom of them. Even if I was, you know, if I was a supermodel, yes, I'd probably walk around in a bikini all the time. Leah, that hyperextension move. Oh, yeah, that's the one it's called. That you witness young girls performing, it's called the... Okay, I'm going to say it very quickly. Apologies. It's called a slut drop. Gosh. According to my early 20s part-time student barman son. Oh, your barman son calls it that. Popular in nightclubs, now migrating to standard bars. Executed in something called a play suit, or more commonly in a short skirt, strappy high heels, and commando. Yoik. No underwear. Trying to touch the floor with their bare regions, says Sean. Is that what they're trying to do? Oh, I bet your son working in bars thinks that's hilarious. Kate, my love, can you hang on there, please? I've got to grab the last ad break and I will be back with you shortly.

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6: The Honourable Shane Jones, Deputy Leader of New Zealand First, warmly invites you and your family to his public meeting at the Kaikoura Memorial Hall on Sunday the 21st of June. 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Shane Jones, Deputy Leader of New Zealand First, looks forward to you all joining him in Kaikoura. 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
9: Hello, Kate.
10: Oh, good afternoon. Where do I start?
9: Oh, gosh, where do you start?
10: I'm so clearly out of touch, but I just sort of wanted to... I'll start with just what you were talking about before, this carry-on by some of these young women. A few years ago, we were at the beach, and this young woman came along with a sort of a piece of dental floss as a, you know, trying to cover her backside.
9: Yeah, as a bottom.
10: And then
9: yeah.
10: She proceeded to plant herself, not only in our vision of, you know, right in front of us. Like we were sitting there with our young son, who I'll have to say is quite square, really. but, you know, and then she sort of like bent over in front of me, my husband and my son. And I actually, if I hadn't... Now I think I actually would have just said to her, excuse me, love, we don't actually want to see what you had for breakfast.
9: Yeah, yeah. No? Oh, no.
10: I mean, it's not attractive. You
9: no.
10: are not attractive. You're not that beautiful. And if I was you, I'd, you know, like, keep it classy. Don't go back, you know, I mean, I know I used to wear sort of mini skirts and probably, you know, a few sort of, but the girls these days have taken it the next level. And then add in these jolly nose piercings, whether it's a septum piercing, a ring to the side, then they've got those fluffy sort of eyelashes that you could mop your floor with.
9: Oh, yeah.
10: I mean, what was that?
9: Oh,
10: I mean, if you're
9: going to
10: have fake eyelashes, at least keep it natural looking.
9: I mean, Kate, we could argue that, you know, my mother thought what I wore was wrong and then her mother thought what she wore was wrong. So we, you know, it's generational and I understand that. But
10: yeah,
9: you've got a point about the G-string thing and bending over in front of families.
10: Oh.
9: I don't care what generation we're in, you know, that's just never going to be, that's never going to be,
10: I mean,
9: right. You know, it's just...
10: Go to the nude speech or something.
9: Yeah, just have a bit of a modicum, be modest a little bit. Yeah. Keep going.
10: All of the bikini pants these days they just don't even cover your butt properly. I mean... I was talking with a friend of mine, and you know, we'd been looking on the Camilla website at some of their swimwear and stuff.
9: Well,
10: not
9: I love
10: that
9: Camilla.
10: Either of us own. I know. Yeah. Well, so do I. Just quietly, the old piece here or there that I've saved up for.
9: Same. I've just got a. I've got about a piece here and there. Exactly. Yeah.
10: Oh. My friend and I were having this discussion, and we said they are totally missing the market. Us ladies, us, you know, over 50s, we would buy some of their beautiful swimwear if, and I've got quite a small butt, but I just want it covered, thank you very much. None of their bikini pants cover your butt. Anyway, I don't know, it's just like when you were describing that nightclub thing, it just... It smacks to me of some like some kind of mating dance or something.
9: Oh, it just looks, Well, first, like, Kate, I was thinking, gosh, I wish I could, my knees just couldn't do that. So kudos that you can do that at this stage in your life. But it just looks, trashy, you know? Trashy.
10: I don't want to be a hypocrite because a few years ago I might have been seen doing the limbo, you know, on the dance floor in a pub at Russell for New Year's Eve.
9: Yeah.
10: But at least I was wearing clothes that were covering my body, you know, and it wasn't and it wasn't sort of sexual. It was just more of a laugh because you know I'm quite flexible and everything. But anyway, and just going back to your interviews, you know, talking about these women that like you know are on that protest and everything, I've come to the conclusion. Well, first of all, my point is one, you know, those women they are so. Full of themselves, they think they speak for the rest of us.
9: Yeah.
10: They can speak for themselves, but they don't speak for the majority of women, and it's not their right to take our voices away. So that's my first point. My other conclusion that I've come to with them is just out of observation, they seem to be, you know, and I know this sounds a bit mean, but a bunch of sort of friendly, ugly sort of friendless. Sorry, ugly people who just want to be accepted as part of like a cult or a group. They join in with these sort of people, and you know, it just really grates me because I've got a real thing about the way that our councils have just installed these unisex toilets everywhere. And I was forced into a situation the other day. I had to use one in town, and I just felt really unsafe because. You know, the toilet's so far away from the door, you're not sure if it's locked properly or not.
9: Yes.
10: And then when you open it up, it just
9: there's opens a guy there.
10: Up onto the street or
9: reserve. Yeah.
10: Or, you know, it's just, you don't know, there's no window. You can't see who's there. And it's just, I don't feel very safe. And they always stink. And women's toilets never... You know, they've taken away the last toilet that I used to use in town, which was a woman's toilet, and it never stunk. And, of course, now they just stink, and it's just, I just, yuck.
9: Just
10: anyway.
9: I know exactly what you're talking about. All right, my love. Thank you for the call.
10: Right.
9: I always appreciate it.
10: All right.
9: Thanks, Kate.
10: Thanks.
9: See you later. All right, team. We've got to grab some news, and then when we come back, Carolyn Young, the Retail New Zealand Chief Exec. A couple of things we're going to talk about. Illicit tobacco, and I've actually just seen another little story. I'll run by her. I think our card spending is up. I know mine is. Back shortly on The Platform.
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9: Female-focused sex toy store, Girls Get Off, has sold tens of thousands of toys to date. 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
1: In this update, a failed government IT project has led to reviews and a potential employment process over how officials gave advice on the near $33 million scheme. Immigration Minister Erica Stanford says a report shows officials deliberately withheld information on a border biometrics upgrade launched in 2018 without ministerial sign-off. She says she's unhappy creative accounting was used.

0: extremely disappointed, but also somewhere in the back of my mind not surprised, given the fact that right back at the beginning of the project, we had to ask so many questions to uncover what was the reality of the project.
1: Public Service Commissioner Sir Brian Roach has announced an investigation. Labor is pushing back on claims the party faces an $18 billion funding gap, saying there's no evidence to support it. Finance Minister Nicola Willis says Labor isn't detailing how it would fund major commitments, including restoring pay equity, which is estimated at $11 billion alone. Labor leader Chris Hipkins says Willis is jumping the gun. He says Labor is going through the process of creating policies and will release estimated costs when possible. ACT is throwing its support behind Health Minister Simeon Brown, who's refused to reappoint medical council leaders as members. Brown says the regulator is distracted by an ideological agenda after it released draft guidance on cultural safety and understanding privilege. ACT says this is a necessary reset, but Resident Doctors Association President Dr. Rosa Tobin-Stickings says it's crucial doctors understand how their perspectives differ from patients.
2: If you have no awareness of this, if you don't take this into account, you can deliver unsafe care to that patient. You might harm the doctor-patient relationship.
1: There are serious concerns about a lack of thought behind the UK's social media ban for under-16s. The opposition suggested Prime Minister Keir Starmer might have rushed the timing in an attempt to save his job, which has been under scrutiny for weeks. And Blue Sky COO Rose Wang has added to the speculation.
3: Today we've seen the list online of the social media platforms that are to be banned in the UK, but we have not heard directly from the UK government.
1: That's news.
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1: Well, good afternoon, team. Welcome in. Lovely to have your company here today on the platform. Yes, indeed, you were with me, Leah Parnapur, also producer Kelly, here at the moment. Well, at the moment, she is here. Actually, I don't want to bring up, it's Kelly's had a rough afternoon, but we will talk about that a little later on in the show. But she's got a smile on her face because she's a brave woman. That was very coded, eh? And you're all going, oh no, what's happening? Don't worry. We'll talk about it if she wants to talk about it. Maybe not. See, now I've set it up. She's going to have to. What I'm going to do, though, we'll move on. A new report shows illicit tobacco. Black market tobacco makes up around a third of all tobacco consumed in New Zealand, and the government's estimated to have missed out on more than $800 million in tax revenue last year. Retail New Zealand says the findings confirm what retailers have been reporting for some time now. Illegal tobacco is becoming increasingly common. Authorities don't currently have the tools or the resources to stop it. The industry group is warning that we risk following Australia's path if action isn't taken quickly. As we have seen, and I've had a few interviews about this with those in Australia, they've seen a massive, massive surge in illicit tobacco use run by the gangs, also lost tax revenue and increasing organised crime activity. Retail New Zealand is welcoming the government's new multi-agency action group to tackle the problem, but they say tougher enforcement, better, broader protection and stronger penalties are urgently needed. From the Retail New Zealand Chief Exec is Carolyn Young. Always good to see you, Carolyn. Good afternoon.
2: Kia ora, how are you this afternoon?
1: I am good. Well, I'm good. I've had a very social weekend, let's put it that way. So today I'm limping through. Yeah, I partied a little, you know. But no, I'm good. All the better to talk to you now, Carolyn. How alarming is it to hear that around one in every three cigarettes smoked in New Zealand is illicit?
2: It is alarming because, you know, the prior number was 27% every year. The data is always that little bit further behind than where we're actually at. So in Australia, for example, in our report, the latest data we had was 50 to 60% of tobacco in Australia was illicit. The Australian Bureau of Statistics, which is like Stats New Zealand in Australia, the government official number now says 80% came out last week. 80% of people smoking in Australia are buying illicit tobacco. Now, it's not a big stretch of the imagination to understand that these are international organised crime groups that are running illicit tobacco in Australia. One's out of China and one's out of UAE. They've got the pathway set up in Australia. It's not too far to imagine how stuff easily gets dumped over here. Yeah. What we know is that there's a range of stores that are all linked up. They're fairly blazingly selling illicit tobacco. We know there's a couple of stores that health, customs, police, everyone knows about them, but they're still operating because there's no adequate tools and resources for seizure of product, closure of stores and penalties. They're all quite... they're not set to target the situation we find ourselves in now. And if we don't if that action group that the minister has announced and any penalties that she announced aren't severe, they aren't similar to those in Australia, you know, a couple of years, a year's time, will be just the same as Australia. They'll just flood the market.
1: Wow. Carolyn, you just said it, we step back and you've said some members, well, some stores are just openly selling these illicit tobacco products. Is it just a small number? Is it just a couple of, you know, or is it this a widespread problem, do you think? What do you hear?
2: Well, definitely growing is definitely what we're hearing. So since we released out our report, we've had more people contact us about this. We know there's a relatively significant number in South Auckland. The organised crime that runs illicit tobacco and then how it plays out in the New Zealand market, you know, they know who to target. They know where the populations of smokers are. They know that they're going to be people from lower socioeconomic. We know that Māori women smoke more than any other part of the population. They know that people from Asian descent that are first-time immigrants to New Zealand, so not first generation, but maybe migrated to New Zealand, where smoking is more became part of their culture, they know all of these data. They're not dumb, and they've done the work, and they set up stores in the areas where they live so that they can sell. And they'll have connections across. They won't just set up one store. They'll have multiple stores. And we're also hearing, so there'll be stores that are just selling tobacco and tobacco paraphernalia, and that's all they sell.
1: Wow.
2: And it's all illicit. And then there's other stores where they have a legitimate business going on, but they're also selling illicit tobacco, either discreetly out the back or under the counter or wherever it might be.
1: Yeah.
2: But what happens is that it gets known where it's at. I mean, one of our staff was at the barber's getting his hair cut, and they were chatting away about a range of things, and this topic came up, and this particular barber had mentioned that all of their young staff all smoked tobacco now. It was a new thing, and they all got the Asian tobacco, and he said where they bought it from. And so we went along to see if you could buy it, and yes, yeah, Bob's your uncle, you could buy it. you know, if you are in that environment, you know where you're going to be able to access that. And the more people that start accessing illicit tobacco, the more they're going to get hooked. Because what we know about tobacco is that it does kill you, it is addictive, and, you know, buying illicit tobacco, you don't know what's in that product. It's not protected.
1: Yes.
2: They also sell some tobacco that is a rip-off type. I can't think of the word. That, you know, they take like a packet of Marlboro, and they brand their own stuff as a Marlboro brand. So it's sort of, you know, trying to trade as a legitimate brand when it's not.
1: Gosh, a lot of work goes into this. You've mentioned products like synthetic cannabis and Nangs, which has been a real problem here. Is illicit tobacco part of a wider problem where regulators are just always playing catch up?
2: Yeah, absolutely. I think that's part of the issue. And then what happens is, if you think you're probably old enough, Leah, to remember when things like synthetic cannabis came in, they became widely accessible. Yeah. And then all of a sudden the health authorities are like, oh, maybe there might be an issue here. Let's assess it more fully. And, oh, by the way, now you can't do that, right? Yeah. So how would it be better if we set up a framework that any new product that was introduced would go through the framework to understand what harm it may or may not cause our communities. And then as it goes through that framework, then you would know whether it could or couldn't be sold, whether it needed to be regulated or licensed, or whether it was open to the public. And that would be a way in which we can protect everyone and at the right levels at all times, rather than being reactionary all the time.
1: We are, aren't we? We did it with the synthetic cannabis. We did it with the party pills. We did it with vapes, you know, when they first came in. There was no rules for years. Now we've got a vape problem. It's crazy. We're a country where it's like, oh, put this in your body, and then a couple of years from now, when it's a problem, we'll try and stop it or curb it.
2: And it doesn't make any sense, right? And so what we're saying is that now would be a really good time. If you develop something for proper assessment, then we can make sure that we're protecting people. And we've know, should the product be licensed, yes or no? What do retailers need to do in order to sell it? How old could you be to purchase it? In what sort of circumstances? You know, could it be advertised? Could it not be advertised? You know, there's a range of things to consider, but they're not exhaustive. It's a limited number of things that you would be asking, and I think we could find our way through that, you know, relatively.
1: Yeah.
2: We just need to get on and do that. Don't be small. I don't see why it's not possible.
1: You say too that agencies work in silos, and is part of the problem that customs and police and Health New Zealand and Inland Revenue are all responsible for different parts of the issue?
2: Yeah, for sure. They definitely are responsible for different parts of it. And also the legislation doesn't give health the powers to arrest someone. They can't seize product. They can't close a store. You know, customs, once it's in the country, you know, it's not as really understandable as to why it then becomes their problem, right? So
1: yeah.
2: Being able to have, you know, what we believe would be a task force that is actually assigned to do this work with the powers and the authority to close businesses if necessary, definitely to seize product and to be able to place penalties and arrest people. You can't do any of those things currently without having the police come along. It's obviously not a priority for police to do that, but the health compliance officers don't have those rights. So yes. Just getting the settings accurate. And when you think about the health compliance officers, there's 18 of them around the country, so there's not many. And a large part of work that they do is making sure that people selling tobacco are doing something to comply. Are they over 18? You know, is it fully closed and you all of those sorts of things. That's quite different than investigating an international crime syndicate.
1: Yes, yeah, absolutely.
2: That's quite a dangerous activity and you need to have good investigative powers to understand how to do that.
1: Yeah.
2: So thinking about how would we respond now to the situation that we're aware of would be, you know, it's just time to review how everything sits and looks and make sure for purposes today rather than yesterday.
1: Yeah. Has Australia become Australia's become a really warning sign for us, haven't they? Australia's Bureau of Statistics last week released its first analysis into the illegal tobacco market, and as you said, they found an estimated 80% of nicotine products consumed in Aussie last year were illegal, up from 12% in 2017. I mean, are we heading in that same direction? Could we see those numbers?
2: We absolutely could if we don't take action. Have come back from, I had a week in Australia, just over a week in Australia, where I was meeting with some of our members over there, and in the big cities, you walk through the cities and you don't see that a lot in New Zealand. But, you know, when I was in Sydney walking from meeting to meeting, all I could smell was cigarette smoke. And it's my senses, because we don't see it and smell it as much in New Zealand. Starting to see a little bit more of it, but it was definitely rife in Australia. And certainly, you know, I've seen an article by the New York Times, wrote an article on the illicit tobacco trade in Australia, and they interviewed people that were smoking, and they said, well, why would you buy it? Why would you buy a legitimate packet unless you won lotto? Because, you know, the price of a legitimate packet of tobacco in Australia is $65 Australian. It's like 80 Kiwi, give or take, you know. It's like an astronomical amount. And so if you can buy a packet for $12, $14, $15, it's you know,
1: you're gonna do it.
2: Kind of, you do the maths and you kind of get there pretty quickly. So what would happen? So people might, some of your listeners might say, well, so what, to what end? So I think if we think about your intro, they were the key points. Is one is that, you know, this is not being managed or controlled by Health in New Zealand. It's been run by international organised crime groups. So one, they're bad people, and they'll have, and it's all down cash. So it's all cash. There's no money going through a bank account or anything. And so that money is not being used for good purposes in our communities. It's going to be used to, you know, buy meth labs and guns and do other illegal activities. So we know that that's not good. We know that they'll create more retail crime in our communities, and that's not great. We know that people will increase smoking because they'll get addicted to the cigarettes, and the whole thing of what we're trying to do is reduce the level of smoking and reduce the level of harm in New Zealand. And so what we then know is that to our communities, that is not a good place where we want to head. It's in the opposite direction of where we're going. So they are the reasons why we care. And we want legitimate retail businesses to be able to trade legitimately and not to have to close store or revert to selling illegal products because they can't make a living any other way.
1: Yeah.
2: Because that's what happened in Australia. They would be pressuring a store to buy their illicit tobacco.
1: Oh.
2: And if they didn't, they would threaten their family.
1: Oh, my gosh.
2: And so, you know, there was like And last year alone in the state of Victoria, there were 125 firebombs. Someone was killed, a lot of people were harmed, because these are international organised crime. They don't care what happens on the ground. No. They're just wanting to say to you, you're going to sell our tobacco, we're going to make a profit and we're going to go off and do whatever it is we do, but this is what you have to do. And so someone trying to run a legitimate business then gets under pressure to actually do the right thing.
1: Wow, I didn't realise. Yeah, of course. So they're forced to sell even if they don't want to because they get threatened or firebombed. I mean, that's crazy town. So you've touched on it a couple of times, Carolyn, where the government has set up a new action group to tackle this. Do you know what this consists of, and is it still not enough, huh?
2: I know as much as you do. We are in good conversations with the minister. We're impatient that things could be moving quicker because we know the legislation will take quite some time to pass through. So we need to get on with it. I think, you know, I'm hoping that we would get another announcement by the end of the month, and that way we would hopefully start to see things move forward. If we don't move quickly, you know, there's a difference between when things take a stranglehold. If you think, and tobacco is a very emotive topic, you know, people get really wound up about tobacco because we know the harm that it causes and we know definitively that it kills, right? We try to deal with it on a factual basis. So what we would say is that in Australia, illicit tobacco is 80% of the market, and that's from a government agency. Mm-hmm. Then we know that's the minimum level it's sitting at. They're not going to be over-reporting it. It's going to be at the lowest level they could report it. So if 80% of the market in Australia is illicit, then if you were a tobacco manufacturer, would you stay in the Australian market trying to sell cigarettes when you're competing with a product that's been sold at a quarter of your price and no different? There's no marketable difference. You could say that someone's going to benefit more by yours or someone else's. You know, someone that's smoking is just someone that's smoking.
1: Yeah.
2: So and I'm not saying this would happen, but, you know, if it got much worse, those tobacco companies might turn around and say, we're out of here. We're no longer going to bother trying to sell tobacco in Australia because it's, you know, we can't compete with the illegal market. That would then be disastrous. But they must be pretty close to that.
1: Yeah, that's, I hadn't thought about it. They'll just stop. Yeah, why would you? So you're saying you'd like to see you've suggested a rapid response model for emerging threats, which we'd kind of touched on. What will that look like? What coordination do we need?
2: From what we've seen, looking at the models in Australia, you know, you need to have a unit that's dedicated to focus on this, and they would have skills that would be able to be utilised for other things if we get on top of this issue, where they work together, they're investigative people, they've got powers that enable them to close a store, to seize product, to arrest offenders. In Australia, one of the things that you can even do, if you're a landlord and you have leased a premises out to an illegal tobacco store, you can find the landlord, for example. So there's a wide range of things they've done in Australia that we could learn from. Mm. Pick up, drop in here with maybe a bit of New Zealand flavour to it, but largely look at what they've done. In Australia, some states have done better than others. Let's learn from the best and utilise those skills. And if you have a dedicated task force, so therefore, you know, when you're thinking about illicit tobacco, you've got an illicit tobacco task force, and this is the powers they've got and who they'd work from, the skills you need to be able to do that. They can just get on and do that work. Customs have got a lot of work they need to do at the border with, you know, drugs and all sorts of various things. We understand tobacco isn't the top of the pile, but if we had a dedicated workforce that could work alongside customs with the intel that they'd get to stop it coming in, but also really stop what's here being sold, that would help enormously. So we think it would be quite easy to set those sorts of things up, but we need to just take some action and get on with it.
1: Yeah. And I don't think I asked, but just finally on this one, where's it coming from?
2: It's coming from the UAE and some of it's coming from China.
1: Right.
2: In fact, just stand by. I've got a couple of packets I can show you.
1: Oh, yes, please. Why not? Oh. off she's gone. She's on. What happened? Are we shot?
2: So this is a packet here. Obviously comes out of China. This is a version of the Double Happiness, which is one of the most popular brands. And it's a secondary one. And so, you know, definitely you can tell that it's, there we go that way. Definitely you can tell that it's not a New Zealand brand.
1: Yes.
2: And then this one here is an illegal copy. It's, I don't know if you can read that. It says not, it's a, what does it say?
1: Not
2: for duty free sale only. And we know that, and it's actually got on the front of it, it has got some warnings. These are the first ones we've seen, but it's a rip-off of a Marlboro packet. It's not a packet of Marlboro, it's a rip-off of it. There are a couple of packets. If you see those, they're illegal.
1: They're illegal. And are they, just the cigarettes in them, do they look like your legit ciggies, or do they look a bit wonky as well, a bit weird? Yeah.
2: Just look like a cigarette.
1: Boy, it's interesting, eh? While I've got you, actually, Carolyn, if you don't mind, and I only just saw this in my inbox, I haven't been able to go through it, not like I normally do when I know I'm talking to you. But you know, the media release says card spending data strongest for retail in more than 2 years.
2: So
1: walk us through this.
2: May was a great month for retail. We saw a 2.8% increase May on May, which, you know, we'll take that every time. And we had, you know, tough sort of March and April, but January and February had been a good start to the year. We think there's a couple of things with that. One is that, you know, the Middle East crisis really spooked everyone in March and April, and everybody kind of focused on petrol and grocery and just your core items. I think, you know, this has gone on and on and on, and everyone realises actually life is going to continue. Petrol's come back a bit in terms of pricing. People have adjusted how they're using their vehicles and moderated that, which means that some of the other expenditure has gone back more to standard, where we think standard levels would be. So that's part of why we've seen that bump. The durable sector, so if you think
1: that's
2: about...
1: interesting.
2: Home furnishings, electronics, pharmacies, that's had a 4.8% increase in
1: months.
2: So really good increase, probably driven by a couple of factors. Well, three factors that we know of. One is that electronic goods, there's a lot of demand for more electronic goods with the use of AI requiring more memory on your computers. Or whether that's just the sector telling you, so whether that's a Y2K thing again. But anyway, people are buying electronic goods like you wouldn't believe. Secondly, you know, the IKEA factor in terms of the furnishings. If you've got a big international player like IKEA coming to New Zealand, you'd have been saving up the need to buy your couch or bed or any of those things until IKEA opened. Mm. And you may or may not have purchased it in IKEA, but it has driven demand a bit more, and we've seen more sales across that space, which has been really useful for retailers in that area. So we think that those things are good. And then one of the other things, we're doing some research into understanding what the Wegovy, I'm going to get the pronunciation of the Wegovy, you know, the...
1: Wegovy?
2: The diet.
1: Wegovy, actually.
2: What that impact is, because it's about $500 a month, I think, for some of those drugs and the number of people on them, and it's every month, and we're continuing to see an uptick in there. So we're going to get a breakdown of the numbers, and hopefully next month we'll be able to report back on what part of that durable space is being, is attributable to the the high uptake. It's been a really big number of people because you can now, you don't have to just get it from the doctor. You can get it from pharmacies in different ways. So it's got a more ease of access. So we want to dig into that a little bit more and see if that is as big an impact as we sense it might be.
1: Good to see too. The hospitality sector has performing well. They're up 3.2% because, as you know, and Carolyn, we've spoken about this many times. We've seen a lot of liquidation over the last year. Sadly, you know, I think it was nearly. I talked about this on Friday. Nearly 399 liquidations in 12 months.
2: And that won't even include the ones that have just closed. That's ones that are forced into closing,
1: yeah,
2: right?
1: Yeah, of course.
2: Liquidation is normally when you're forced into closing. So
1: yeah.
2: Really tough. But we know that events drive that sort of activity. So, you know, if you've got, we know that in May the 660 concert was the first concert in Christchurch in the new stadium. They had a 10.2% increase in turnover that weekend, you know, in the city of Christchurch.
1: Brilliant.
2: And tell me a little bit of that, but most of it goes to hospital.

0: And because I talk about it, you know, I go out quite a bit, and in my little village on the shore, you know, that's it's pumping, like, which is great to see. We've got new bars open up and new restaurants come into the little village, and yeah, from what I see where I go, it's busy. May it long continue.
1: Yeah, definitely. Yeah. And I think what we see, even in down markets, some areas will do better than others, some businesses will do better than others. So
0: yeah,
1: we know that some businesses can still succeed while others are really struggling. So, yeah, it's an interesting space.
0: That is interesting. Carolyn, always a pleasure, and I appreciate you making time for me today and setting up your office. So lovely, by the way. I watched you do it. It's spectacular. She moves plants, she moves in signage, she's got it going on. It's a great. Can I quickly ask you, is that a netball dress behind you in a frame?
1: So I used to be the chief executive at for the Pulse so many years ago. So it was a dress that got framed up. Yeah.
0: Oh,
1: so my beloved Pulse, it's been a great season this year, but you know, you've got to stick in there.
0: Hang in there, eh? Got it. Yeah, absolutely. It's fantastic. It looks very short, and they're very tall women. But anyway, Carolyn, always a pleasure, my love.
1: That now.
0: Oh God, well, geez, don't worry, Carolyn Young. Thank you so much, Chief Executive of Retail New Zealand. Lots of things we covered off there. Someone says, "Oh, yeah, bugger off! Only 6% of Kiwis smoke." Yeah, well, it's not the fact that it's the number of Kiwis smoking. It's the you know, you don't want to get where Australia has got with black market tobacco, where, as Carolyn pointed out, they threaten retailers, you know, firebomb their shops. And people are taking up smoking who would not have normally smoked. I don't really know what the figures are, to be honest. I was going to read something out to you, but maybe we'll go through the break first and then we will come back. All right, we're back shortly on the platform.
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3: Lovely. Sean has sent this very long text to you, Kelly. Comforting vibes and best wishes to the mighty Kelly, your outstanding producer. And I was thinking, oh, what? And I was like, so Kelly, what's he on about? And she's like, oh, I remember you, Jim, what you said before. And I went, yeah, yeah. So Kelly's had a rough day. I'll let you tell it.
4: You know, this is just, people are going to laugh at this.
3: No, they won't.
4: But you know when you get really attached to something and it becomes your life to the point where you, you know, travel hours and hours and hours to go and partake in this thing? So let's just say, so my ice hockey team that I support, I watch the NHL and the American Canadian League. And my team, the Vegas Golden Knights, somehow made their way into the playoffs. And it was like, holy crap, we've had a pretty rough year, but we made it into the playoffs. Fantastic. All right, we'll do it. Then we just got our stuff together and we started playing absolutely stunningly. And it was like, oh, my God, we might do this. Somehow we demolished through the people, the three favourites of the tournament. We just demolished through them. We find our way into the grand final. And it's best of seven games for the Stanley Cup. So it's not just, yay, grand final, let's play, bang, oh, yeah, you won. It's the best to see, so it's best to four games. I'm oh, my God, I'm not going to cry. I've already cried. But, my team just lost.
3: She's really upset.
4: Because the worst thing about it is, so I'm such a fan, like, as I say, it's, like, so part of my life.
3: You went to Vegas to see them.
4: I went to Las Vegas to see them play back in March. And I saw three games at our home arena. Our home ice is called the Fortress because it's, you know, night-themed, Golden Knights. Such a big deal in Vegas, such a big deal to the point where every, you know, blackjack dealer, every casino has jerseys on. They have, you know, their mascot, Caesar's Palace, that, you know, all their little marble statues, they dress up in Vegas Golden Knights jerseys on game day. You know, it's just that the whole city goes all out. Anyway, we got ourselves into the final, and it is bitter to lose, but to also lose at home. I'm not going to cry.
3: Don't cry. Oh, my God. Kel. Poor Kelly, she's into me. Oh, my gosh. I've only got 8 minutes left and we're 2-0 down or something. And I went, oh, and she goes, oh, no, this is not looking good. Oh, no, oh, I'm going to, no, we shouldn't make light of this. But Kelly goes, I'm just going to open up the window on the seventh floor. I went, oh, don't be silly. She goes, well, they don't open anyway. I'll just run at it.
4: We're seven floors up. You know,
3: I'm just going to run at it. I was like, oh, my God.
4: The thing is, even if we'd won the Stanley Cup, the hardest trophy to win in sport, now there's no hockey for another 3 months.
3: They're done.
4: It doesn't start again until pre-season starts in September and it kicks off in October. So for the next 3 months, people, I need your prayers. I need your support. I'm going to be in a constant state.
3: I think we should start up a Give a Little page as well. So maybe you can... Do we have ice hockey teams in New Zealand?
4: Yeah, we got the Ice Blacks. We do play ice hockey here, but it's not very large. It's certainly not large in where I am in Wellington, unfortunately. In the South Island's a bit better, you know, there's teams in Dunedin and Canterbury, Queenstown, that sort of thing. Up in Auckland as well. I think Hamilton's got a team, so...
3: Have you been to any of the our ones? Like any of our...
4: No, don't laugh at me, but the only, like, live hockey thing I've been to in New Zealand is watching kids practice at in Upper Hutt. There's Brewtown. They've got an ice rink there, a mini ice rink, and they...
3: Yeah.
4: Play, you know, kids play and they've got adult teams as well, but it's not serious. It's not in, you know, big leagues or anything. But I'd love to play. I've never ice skated in my life. Used to rollerblade a lot as a kid, and used to play goalie as in the soccer and all that sort of thing. And in fact, I used to play field hockey as well back at college. Primary school.
5: Oh, I hate
4: so hockey. Yeah, I quite liked it.
3: Have a go at. I've only been on an ice skating rink once in my life, and it was when I got to Auckland. We used to have something called Paradise. Paradise? Yeah.
4: Yeah, yeah.
3: And I rollerbladed as well. I thought, oh, this is going to be easy. It is just so different. I think it's because the blade is right underneath you. You've got to first even just got to balance yourself on the blade before you even start moving.
4: Yeah.
3: Because, you know, obviously when you rollerblade, when you're on roller skates, you know, four wheels or whatever's you're balanced, you can stand there.
4: Super slippery. Much harder to fall over on than concrete.
3: I hurt my coccyx quite a few times.
4: Oh dear,
3: it's
4: no good.
3: Give it a whirl. I think you'd love it.
4: I'd love to play. I mean, that's the thing. They do have a women's sort of fun league here in Wellington, so I would just love to get out, because it's all about smashing into people too. I love that. And man, I got a bit of weight behind me. I can smash out some.
3: You could do that rollerblade. What's that rollerblading one where they go round and round?
4: Yeah, there was one of my old clients back at another radio station used to come in and voice her own radio ads, and she was involved in roller derby or derby. Oh God, they're very particular how they say it. Is it derby or derby? I can't remember. I think it's roller derby. Say derby, or is it the other way around?
3: I think it's derby.
4: Anyway, she always tried to drag me into it because she's like, you'd be amazing. I'm like, I would go to prison because I would be amazing and I would smash people and then I'd forget the game rules and I mean, I don't know what I'm going to do with my life for the next 3 months. I know that was probably a very anticlimactic, oh my God, I won, because there were people that were genuinely, oh my God, what's happening?
3: What's wrong with Cal?
4: No, it's only hockey.
3: Listen, when you, like our people invested in the All Blacks when I was growing up, you know, now it's not so much now, I don't know. The Warriors fans, you know, they are loyal to the bitter end. They cry when they lose I get it, man. When you follow, I don't particularly follow any sports anymore. The All Blacks were mine and now I don't. But I get it. People get really upset.
4: I'm one of these people, and believe it or not, that I obsess about that. If I like something, I obsess about it. And it's like, you know, I'm slightly on the spectrum when it comes to this stuff. I'm legit, but, you know, following Vegas Golden Knights, it's been my life for the last 5 years. And the first year I started watching it, we won the Stanley Cup. So I was like, man, this is amazing sport. This is awesome.
3: You were in.
4: I was in. It was great. And then, you
3: Chips
4: know.
3: All in.
4: Oh, yep. My God. It's been up and down since. But seriously, man, it hurts. That sucks, man. And then
3: What's
4: that?
3: Craig says there's a company in the States, can't recall its name, but they specialise in counselling for fans whose favourite teams have lost.
4: Oh, no.
3: Can we pass the number on, Coach? You might do an international call later.
4: I'll be Zoom calling people.
3: I need to talk to someone.
4: Oh, my God.
3: Yeah, so look, it's a legit thing. People get so, you know, it becomes really important to them, and I understand that. I wish I did have a sport I got that involved in, but I don't, so.
4: It's very fun to follow something with all your heart. But it hurts. I mean, that's the joys of it. It's like owning pets, you know, or having a relationship. It's like it's all broken. Good until it's not, you know. And it's
3: This is Sean says, what about a platform merch styled ice hockey jersey?
4: Yes.
3: Tagline could be real honest media without woke. We don't give a puck. Oh.
4: Class,
3: you're wasted
4: Sean.
3: In whatever job you're doing.
4: That's
3: brilliant. Of course, because Kelly has quite a few of your shirts. So you're wearing one today.
4: I've got one of my Vegas Golden Knights jerseys on today. I've got four of them. Then I've got about three other teams' ones just from various players over the years.
3: Oh, wow. And I bet
4: they're
3: not cheap.
4: Oh, shit, no. Because it's all in American, and I buy them from the legit NHL store, because otherwise they're just crap. Yeah. They cost, including to get here, about between $300 and $400, depending on the jersey, depending who it is, depending the era, that sort of thing.
3: Wowza. So they're pretty,
4: So I've got about seven of them from over there. They're super good quality.
3: And seven.
4: I've got about seven.
3: Got a team.
4: Don't worry, Dave's got about bloody 15 of them. He used to play when he was younger. You've got to have something in your life.
3: Now I see the attraction, ladies and gentlemen.
4: Oh, yeah. I know, right. And if you saw Dave, you're like, you played ice hockey? Really? You're tiny. But apparently he was quite good at it. So, Oh, jeez.
3: Sexy. This could be the opportune moment now. Instead of pushing everyone else's shirts, we should talk about our merchandise.
4: Oh, yeah.
3: Just very quickly, because, you know, the boss will say, you were banging on about shirts. Did you talk about ours? No, you're right, we didn't, but we're going to now. So we still, do we still, Kelly, have some left of our Bye Bye BSA? And
4: so we've got our No Mumbo Jumbo and our Bye Bye BSA t-shirts. I got to say, I got a Bye Bye BSA one, and it looks amazing. It actually looks very slimming. So if if you want to look a bit slow, yeah, do it. It's good. So they go from sizes medium up to 3XL, but I believe the XLs in both ranges, especially the Mumbo Jumbo, are quite scarce, so get in. What are they? $85 each. I think you get 10% off if you buy one of each. Mm. And you can't get them through our website. You've got to email us because they're very limited edition. So you drop us an email, hello@theplatform.kiwi. Let us know your size, your address, and then we'll invoice you with which one you want.
3: And what about the election party? Because we're doing an election party as well, November 7th.
4: Yes.
3: And this is for, I think, at the beginning it's for Platform Premium, is it?
4: It's for Platform Plus members. So Platform if you have Plus, a subscription to us, Platform Plus, you would have got an email from the man himself, Mr. Sean Plunkett, to tell you all about it. I don't know how that's gone. I think he might be opening it up because we just wanted to give our Platform Plus members the first opportunity.
3: Yeah.
4: Obviously, we've only got restricted sort of numbers we can have on the night. But I think he might be opening it up to the general public. I'll have to get back to you on that one.
3: Okay.
4: However, tickets are $150, I think it is. And
3: That's a great price. That's awesome.
4: Absolutely, for a night of frivolity.
3: Bargain.
4: And
3: bloody bargain.
4: Drinks, nibbles, that sort of thing. It is at the Dockside Waterfront Bar and Eatery in Wellington. It is such a gorgeous venue. And it's all set up with the big screens to watch sport.
3: Let's not talk about that.
4: I'm not going to talk about sport. No, it's going to be a really good night.
3: It's going to be a great night.
4: We're all going to be there, so love to have you come along to us at Dockside.
3: Yeah.
4: Oh, by the way, if you want to get tickets, you go to eventbrite.co.nz. Or just go to our website and you'll see a link through. So
3: Well done, Kelly. You got it all out through your through tears.
4: I have to keep my mind busy now. I'm gonna go home and cry. Through tears, I'll drive home.
3: Your long drive home will be like on a rom com of you just crying all the way home.
4: Yeah, just ugly crying going.
3: Just ugly crying. Snotting. Crying looks so ugly. Does anyone cry pretty? No, we all screw up our faces and just...
4: I don't think it's meant to be a pretty thing, right?
3: It's not a pretty
4: thing. You see someone and you're just like, oh, God, okay.
3: What's happening there?
4: Just leave them alone, go on.
3: Imagine you sitting at the lights tonight in Wellington. Oh,
4: that'll be me stuck in traffic, eh? Because I've got a sign-written car. People toot at me at the best of times. They're going to look at them and be like, oh, God, is she crying?
3: What's wrong with that woman?
4: I'll get a message later on saying, bless you. Were you crying? Are you okay? I'll be like, I'm not. These things happen.
3: Simon says, I felt the same with paddleboarding. I thought it would be easy. Oh, I thought you meant you were crying over paddleboarding. I thought it would be easy since I surfed and skateboarded all my life. However, I was crap as it was and slow. And I was used to balancing at much higher speed on a board, says Simon.
4: Okay. So same but different.
3: Same but different. Same but not. It's like, you think you're going to be good at it because you do you do something that's similar. And that was what I found with ice skating. You know, I thought, I can rollerblade. Ice skating's no, it ain't. And if you're a surfer and a skateboarder, you'd think you could get on a paddleboard, no problems. However, I was crap as it was slow, too slow. All right, team, we've got one more break. No, actually, we won't go to it yet. I just want to quickly, look, I don't know. When we talk about these polls, I know some of you will text and saying, Leah, these polls are bollocks. We don't listen. Don't worry. Excuse me. But National has slid below 30%. This is in the Post Freshwater Strategy poll. Is the Post stuff or is the Post Herald? Post is stuff, isn't it? Yeah. But Labor remains ahead of National. Labor has 35% support in the poll. Down 2 points since the last survey in Feb compared to National on 29%, down 1 point. Acton, New Zealand First, have gained support since the last poll. Not surprised. New Zealand First was up a point to be at 12%. ACT is up 2 points to 8. The Greens remain steady at 10%. Go figure. And Pāti Māori are on 2. As I said the other day, are they even in Parliament? Has anyone seen Te Pāti Māori? On those numbers, the coalition remains in government with 61 seats. compared to 59 for the left bloc. National, though, would have 36 seats, New Zealand First 15, and ACT with 10, a narrow majority. And Labour would have 44 seats. The Greens would pick up 12 and Te Pāti Māori with 3, assuming the party would take at least one electorate and not enough to govern. Labour leader Chris Hipkins is still the preferred Prime Minister on 44%, but that's down 2 points since the last poll. Christopher Luxon has gained support, though, and he's up 37. So he's up 3 points since Feb. Well, that's interesting. I mean, he's still under Chris Hipkins, but still under him, but he's gone up 3 points. Because, you know, if this was, we held an election today, just say if we were going on those numbers, you know, they're still going to, coalition would still be in power, but, you know, National would lose some pretty big names. So, you know, I think on Nicola Willis could be gone, would be Bishop. But Chris Bishop. But the thing is, so is Christopher Luxon still going to be, is he going to go to the election as a leader of the National Party? Because they'd be looking at that going, okay, 36 seats. I mean, it's a poll. I know. People will text and say, Leah, it's BS. But they'll be in there. They'll be looking at it going, I could be without a gig if we stick with this guy. Another platform merch idea. Gosh, here we go. With a comical and slightly edgy format, pronoun mafia zone, mafia free zone. F you, asterisk. Okay. You're feeling snowflake. I see, that's too bad. And lastly, have the balls to support clear gender definition. I quite like that. I quite like that one, Sean. Have the balls to support clear gender definition. Very specific, obviously, what you're saying there, but I do like it. G'day, Tom.
5: G'day, Leah. Very interesting show, as always.
3: Oh, just held it together for 3 hours, really, Tom, after what I've done to myself all weekend, but there we go.
5: Oh, you did bloody well. It's funny, eh, regarding drinking, like I can barely handle having a reasonable sized glass of whiskey. I feel like I'm winded the next day.
3: Yeah. I mean, we just can't do it anymore.
5: No, not at my age. The next day, I just feel like I've just been bloody cut in half without even getting drunk the night before. I just can't metabolise the alcohol.
3: Yeah. I hear you, Tom.
5: Yeah.
3: I hear you.
5: Yeah. Hey, disregarding the girls dressing minuscule, shall we say, going to nightclubs and revealing lots. Mm. You know, I reckon it'd be a great prank for a bunch of guys to turn up to one of those bars dressed up in Borat suits and cyclist cling wrap suits and level the playing field.
3: That'd be horrendous.
5: It'd be hilarious, but horrendous.
3: A mankini, yeah.
5: It'd be bloody awful, but it might make the girls think twice, perhaps, and yeah, especially that one bending over in front of a family wearing almost nothing. That's
3: shocking.
5: You know, if you want to do it in front of a single guy who is after it, hey, that's fine. But you're definitely not in front of a family. Like, come on.
3: You know, and the thing is, Tom, I don't want to sound like, you know, the fuddy-duddy in the room that says, oh, my gosh, you know, you should wear your tops up under your chin and, oh, I don't want to see an ankle. You know, I'm not talking about that. I'm all for women celebrating their bodies and men, and if they want to wear something, you know, that's fine. But they've gone pushed past that, even a sexy dress to, like you said, dental floss and headbands that are masquerading as a skirt, and then, you know, your boobs hanging out. I'm like, that's not, you don't want to see that.
5: No. Well, especially at our age, like I say, I mean, Christ, I'm north of 50, so I'm too old for this sort of thing. If I was in my 20s and single and, I don't know, a bit more testosterone driven, then I guess I'd be bloody chasing after that sort of thing.
3: Yeah,
5: like, I don't know. yeah. Well, but
3: here's the other thing too, Tom. And again, I don't. It's not victim blaming or shaming, but then women, as a woman, I don't think a woman can then turn around and say, "Oh, you shouldn't be looking at me like that. What are you, you creep?" And I'm like, and you're going, "Well, you've got your bits out." I mean, where am I supposed to look?
5: Yeah, and I'd be like, "Oh well, if you want to be that revealing? I can be just as revealing too." So just have a bit of a think about that. And I don't consider myself to be a male supermodel. It'd be nice if I was, but I'm not. But yeah, they want to reveal stuff, then maybe they might come across some guys in that certain nightclub that might want to pull the old prank and level the playing field and reveal some things that they might not want to see straight away.
3: Oof, no. Do you laugh? All right, Tom, I've got to get into my last break, buddy. Thank you so much for the call. Very quickly on that poll, David Seymour has remarked on the latest the post poll, and is it the freshwater strategy poll? He says it isn't a problem that the National Party remains below the 30% mark, because ultimately, as long as the three coalition parties together get more than the other three, then we win, which is exactly right. Seymour was asked about it. David was asked about it this morning. He said that ACT had gone up in the last two polls reasonably well, and said the makeup of the coalition did not matter as much as ensuring that the right bloc had more support than the left. People say, "Oh, you know, I've got to vote National because I need to help them." Well, actually, you don't. Of course, he's going to say that. You just need to make sure the coalition is bigger than the other three. You can do that by voting for any of the three parties. That's interesting for David to say that, isn't it? Hang on, let's just see what else he said. Asked if he would be part of a government with Winston Peters serving a stint as Prime Minister if New Zealand First polling continues to climb, Seymour said the prospect was pretty unlikely. I've watched him close up and, you know, like I say, he's a charming guy, but I don't think that would work very well. Was Peter's Prime Minister material? I don't think so, no. Says Seymour. All right. Hey, thank you for today. And I have to really thank those that have called in and just helped me get through today, because longest 3 hours of my life, I think, but we made it. And thank you so much. Thank you for the calls. Thanks for the texts, guys. I'm probably just going to go and lie down now, Kelly, right on my studio floor, and just go to sleep.
4: I think I might join you. I'm going to curl up under the desk for a different reason. Chuck today in the bin and move on.
3: Let's just chuck it in the bin. Let's just forget it. Move on.

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1: In this update, a failed government IT project has led to reviews and a potential employment process over how officials gave advice on the near $33 million scheme. Immigration Minister Erica Stanford says a report shows officials deliberately withheld information on a border biometrics upgrade launched in 2018 without ministerial sign-off. She says she's unhappy creative accounting was used.
2: Extremely disappointed, but also somewhere in the back of my mind not surprised, given the fact that right back at the beginning of the project, we had to ask so many questions to uncover what was the reality of the project.
1: Public Service Commissioner Sir Brian Roach has announced an investigation. Labor is pushing back on claims the party faces an $18 billion funding gap, saying there's no evidence to support it. Finance Minister Nicola Willis says Labor isn't detailing how it would fund major commitments, including restoring pay equity, which is estimated at $11 billion alone. Labor leader Chris Hipkins says Willis is jumping the gun. He says Labor is going through the process of creating policies and will release estimated costs when possible. ACT is throwing its support behind Health Minister Simeon Brown, who's refused to reappoint medical council leaders as members. Brown says the regulator is distracted by an ideological agenda after it released draft guidance on cultural safety and understanding privilege. ACT says this is a necessary reset, but Resident Doctors Association President Dr. Rosa Tobin-Stickings says it's crucial doctors understand how their perspectives differ from patients.
3: If you have no awareness of this, you don't take this into account, you can deliver unsafe care to that patient. You might harm the doctor-patient relationship.
1: There are serious concerns about a lack of thought behind the UK's social media ban for under-16s. The opposition suggested Prime Minister Keir Starmer might have rushed the timing in an attempt to save his job, which has been under scrutiny for weeks. And Blue Sky COO Rose Wang has added to the speculation.
4: Today we've seen the list online of the social media platforms that are to be banned in the UK, but we have not heard directly from the UK government.
1: That's news.
0: Facts. Dialogue. Honest conversation. Vital elements in a functioning democracy.
5: I have a dream.
0: Used to be we had news media who were committed to telling you the truth, giving you all sides of the story, telling you what you needed to know so you could make up your own mind, and not taking sides themselves. 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Most Kiwi media are overseas owned. 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

Good morning. Welcome to the platform. I forgot I was meant to be on here. We have got a jam-packed show for you today. A massive blow against woke delivered by Simeon Brown this morning. We talk about, believe it or not, there's another Pride Week on. This time, it's the ideologues getting inside your kids' heads at school. We reveal the race-based nature of Wellington's new water authority. Bryce Edwards checks in on Matthew Hooton's appointment as the host's new editor. And we might try and give Matthew a ring as well if he'll take our call. I am battling through the last stage of my head cold, so do bear with me this morning. It's my last morning for a while live on air. I'm on the big silver bird tomorrow, but there is much to talk about this morning. I went down yesterday afternoon to the post-cabinet press conference hosted by the Prime Minister in the Beehive Theatreette with Nicola Willis there. And the talk was of the peace deal.

0: The ceasefire arrangement that has been reached between the United States and Iran in the Middle East, a peace deal everyone is hopeful, has opened the Straits of Hormuz, though whether or not it sticks remains to be seen. That means, and to be honest, only about 10% of the world's oil supply is now affected by the Strait of Hormuz. I hope that prices at the pump come down as fast as they damn well went up. And, okay, I'm prepared to buy the oil companies saying it's not the price of what's in the Bowser, it's the price of what it costs to replace it. Well, Brent crude and US crude prices are tumbling. So let's see it, some relief at the pump pretty damn quick. Prime Minister Luxon and Finance Minister Nicola Willis confirmed that Commerce Commission officials are closely monitoring the activities of fuel suppliers in New Zealand. And let's just see. Let's just see if the prices go down as quickly as they went up. I feel much better now jumping on the silver bird up to the Northern Hemisphere. Gosh, I could have got a cheaper airfare maybe. Who knows? So let's keep an eye on that situation. Now, we were going to have the Deputy Foreign Minister of Israel with us this morning, but she has said she cannot give any interviews this morning in response, and I wanted to talk about what is happening in Lebanon. Now, it's strange. The agreement says that this applies to Lebanon as well. I didn't know that Iran was operating in Lebanon, and I know the United States isn't. The Israelis, for their part, say their anti-terrorist activities against Hezbollah in Lebanon will continue. They will stay in Gaza. They will stay in the Golan Heights. This is a deal between the US and Iran, and I think Israel, quite rightly and quite justifiably, will continue to prosecute its war against the terrorists inside Lebanon. Terrorists who, of course, are outlawed by their own government in Lebanon. But let's park that issue then. Let's park that issue for this morning, because there is great news. A huge win against woke, and I hope to talk to him later. The Minister of Health, Simeon Brown, has replaced the leadership of New Zealand's medical regulator, the Medical Council, and he hasn't beaten around the bush. He's done this, it was announced this morning, because the council has become distracted by politics and an ideological agenda. It was, in common parlance, woke as all hell. Now, what he's done is he hasn't reappointed the Medical Council's chair, Dr. Rachel Love, or their deputy chair, Simon Watt. Their terms have expired. They are eligible for reappointment, but Simeon Brown said, nah, you are out of here, wokesters. And, of course, the Medical Council has been involved in writing cultural safety guidelines, prosecuting or attempting to prosecute and bully medical practitioners if they aren't woke enough, if they're not Māori tongue-centric enough, if they're not gay-friendly enough. And here's a quote from Simeon Brown told the Post newspaper. The Medical Council has become increasingly distracted by politics instead of focusing on its core responsibility of improving patient outcomes and ensuring New Zealanders can get the care they need when they need it, he told the Post. He pointed out that the Council's recent consultation on draft statements covering cultural competence, cultural safety and Māori health and well-being. Here's another quote. You only need to look at the Council's recent consultation documents, which ask doctors to examine their own privilege to challenge the dominant culture of the health system, to study the difference between cultural appreciation and cultural appropriation, and help dismantle systems, Brown told The Post. Kiwis expect the Medical Council to be focused on strengthening the medical workforce, not on an ideological agenda. Well, praise the Lord and pass the ammunition that months out from an election, after it's had 2 years, 8 months to do something, the coalition government is starting to grow up here and starting to say the rot of woke political correctness permeates every structure of our government, every bureaucracy. And, well, I hope this isn't a sop for middle to centre-right to common New Zealanders before the election. I hope this isn't an election trick. I hope this demonstrates that this government is serious about combating and getting rid of and excising the ideologues on race, on colonialism, on gender, and on sexual preference, that we are committed to getting them out of our public service. And Simeon Brown, that's a start. And I congratulate the minister. In fact, I laud the minister for not just having made this move, but for having been and being publicly explicit about why he has done it. But it is only a start. And I'm going to outline for you in the next 20 minutes another ideological campaign being run that is aimed specifically at, if you've got them, your children, your school children in this country. Let's take our first break and then we'll come back and I'll explain that to you.
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0: Jumboland, I thought I'd had a winner, and it's not Mumbo Jumboland, that's Wellington, that's the public service. Jumboland, Pete writes, I've thrown my plane into Jumboland in the Wilkins River in the head of Lake Wanaka, yeah, Upper Wilkins Valley. Jumboland, I'll tell you why. Do you know, Pete, do you know why it's called Jumboland? Let's go for round two, mate. All right, as I said, huge, huge bouquet to Health Minister Simeon Brown for trying to de-wokeify the Medical Council of New Zealand. 2.5 years it took them, my God. But we still have ideologues in our public service. In case you didn't realise it, in case you were only just recovering from Pink Shirt Anti-Bullying Day or International Day of LGBTQIAZ whatever awareness, in case you didn't know, and you will know if you're a parent, it's Schools Pride Week. Yes, Schools Pride Week. What is Schools Pride Week? Well, it's an opportunity for Inside Out, a government-funded charity with a massive ideological agenda around conversion therapy and growing the so-called gay community. It is the week that we give, and many schools give Inside Out, this bunch of, I guess you would call them gender ideologues, access to your children to convince them that if you want to have more fun, you should be gay or transgender, and that makes you a cooler kid. And they will spend taxpayers' money creating the impression that that's a better way to be than to be straight. We don't have Straight Awareness Week. I don't know why. We don't have, unfortunately, not particularly interested in sex because I'm a school kid week either. But we do have, and it's this week, School Pride Week. And the ideologues at Inside Out, this particular charity paid for by you, unaccountable, it would seem to anyone, they are back in our schools spreading the woke message. I've been having a look at their website at the stuff they do. It's quite remarkable. Put it this way, would you allow there to be Catholic Pride Week in schools in New Zealand and you would go around extolling the virtues of the Catholic faith? No, we wouldn't. Gosh, we certainly wouldn't, with all the lefties in education, have Jewish Pride Week, should we, even though Jews are some of the most bullied people in the country at the moment. Would we have Black Pride Week in schools? Well, I suppose, with the Minister of Māori Affairs, every week is Black Pride Week. I want to make it perfectly clear, I literally, and I know it sounds trite, it sounds like a meme, some of my best friends, some of my closest family members are gay, sexually ambiguous, etc. Tons and tons of my friends are. It's not a big deal. It's just not a big deal. I saw that story the other day about some extra ex-league warrior player saying coming out as gay. So frickin' what? If you're an adult, what you do in the sanctity of your own bedroom, what turns you on, unless it's kids, is none of my friggin' business. Are you a decent person? Are you a good bloke or blokeess? And do you know what you are? That's all I need. It's all kids need. Kids need to go to school and learn to read and write, and the rest of life unfolds as it does. But no. We've decided we're going to propagandise children. And to get an idea, I thought I would give you an idea of what they're trying to, the messages they're trying to push to our kids. I'm going to play a video from Inside Out's School Pride Week webpage. It was made during last year's School Pride Week. And just have a listen to the wonderful open-mindedness of all this.
10: We just want to be happy.
11: Fabulous.
10: There's a lot of people saying it's about indoctrination or like it's changing kids' perspectives, but it's not about that. It's about kind of setting straight years of discrimination and that it's not forced upon, it's not mandatory to go to anything for Pride Week. It is just a celebration for those who are comfortable celebrating.
12: More than 200 schools across the motu are holding Pride events this week, standing firm against the reported rise in anti-rainbow hate. One of Auckland's biggest school Pride events, Lil Gay Out, hosted annually by Hobsonville Point Secondary School, was cancelled this year after receiving threats of protest from anti-rainbow groups. The event usually draws hundreds of students from secondary schools across the region, but organisers say it needed to be cancelled to keep students safe. This devastated both students and staff, who say visible and positive expression of pride is more important than ever. But the setback hasn't stopped many schools pushing ahead with their own celebrations.
13: Just before we start, just a couple of notices. First of all,
11: magical Pride Fairies will come around and provide you with some flags and some stickers later on.
13: This year is our fourth year celebrating Schools Pride Week. Today is Pride Quiz. There's lots of questions on rainbow history, rainbow identities. Really important that we put aside this time to educate our community and ensure that these events can work to create that safe space for that diversity, but also make sure that we send a message to everyone else in the school that we value this community and everyone belongs here.
11: Green.
13: There you go.
14: I think it makes everyone just feel kind of seen. I think it's just important to people because it's like a way that they can just be in like a queer community casually, because I know that not everyone comes to club, but the little events, they're fun and you can kind of hide in the crowd a bit, and I think having people around me that I know support me makes me feel that joy in like my queerness and my identity.
15: Secondary school is so important that you find out who you really are. Because this is like the safest place that's not out in the real world. The people I surround myself with are very open, and honestly, they don't see me as someone in the LGBTQ community. They just see me as Daniel. And I think that's the best way to go about it, because we're all just students here trying to get through school. So why make someone's life difficult because of who they want to love?
12: Another school celebrating Pride this week is Parapara'umu College in Wellington.
10: Honestly, this is the first one, you know, I've kind of been properly out and confident. So that's still a new topic for me, but often I'm pretty happy, I feel included. When I was first figuring stuff out about myself, it was horrifying. There are still some moments where I'm not fully comfortable. But I've definitely felt safer as time has gone on. Over the years, I've kind of found who makes me happy, and I've identified those who do not.
16: I think it's important for people to understand what's going on, especially because some people at home don't get told a lot about it. I'm lucky enough to where I grew up with a lot of queer people, like just around me, but a lot of people don't get that, so having that exposure at school was really helpful.
17: I only found out my sexuality this year, and when I first went to Pride Club, I was really happy, I felt really safe. I felt safe being with the people who like them being out as well at school.
18: Yeah, I do feel safe to be out at school this year, but I didn't really feel safe last year, but that's just because of the people who were in my class. But this year I have really nice and accepting people.
19: Well, Pride is about all students, no matter what their orientation, again, is being able to celebrate who they are and feel comfortable and feel safe in the world to be themselves. We know when students see themselves reflected on ourselves, that increases their sense of belonging. And so for us, June is all about celebrating our rainbow literature and highlighting those stories so that our students can feel connected.
18: For anyone who doesn't get why Pride is important, I would probably tell them to grow up.
17: Have you ever thought about how other people feel? And if you bring people down, does that make you happy?
14: When I heard that Little Gay Out was cancelled, I do feel a little bit less comfortable now that that happened. I guess just the fact that they were planning to invade a space like that, which I thought would be really safe.
15: It's been on my mind a lot, and it closes a pathway and it makes people feel as if they can't be who they want to be, which is detrimental to secondary school students in particular. Well, what's the problem? People can be who they want to be.
13: It's just a sign of the times, really, and how difficult it's become to run these kind of events in a safe way because of the threats that have come from communities that don't understand diversity.
20: I wish people understood that Pride was a celebration. I wish people understood that it is not to try and change anybody, but instead to celebrate who people have always been. And I think it's really important that we have rainbow teachers in schools so that they can be there as beacons of hope and beacons of support.
11: 3, 2, 1,
21: Happy Pride!
13: I hope New Zealanders will understand that Pride is no threat. There are diverse sexualities and diverse genders, and we've always been here. We've always been in every pocket of history, and we're still here. And Pride is a celebration of that. It's no threat to anyone, and it certainly doesn't need to be challenged by any form of violence. It's just a celebration of people being who they are.
10: I am who I am, and I think I should be happy to be that way.
0: Isn't that heartwarming and uplifting? Not indoctrination, a celebration. Well, what do you think? I know what I think. I think schools are places that kids go to learn largely academic studies. I think the perpetuation of the myth around this gay stuff is just ridiculous. And there you go. That was last year's. That was a video made from last year's Pride Week. It's on again this week. And I am going to call this morning. And I think Erica Stanford's done a wonderful job in education trying to de-wokeify the syllabus. This is, by the way, School Pride Week is part of the New Zealand school syllabus, believe it or not. Do they have school do they have school straight week? Do they have school bestiality week? Do they have school not interested in sex week? Is it a celebration of everyone? No, of course it's not. It is an ideological recruitment exercise, isn't it? Now, no one should bully anyone else for their sexuality or their, you know, sexual identity. But schools shouldn't be highly sexualized places. Sex shouldn't be a major issue at school. Learning should be. The text machine was just running full stop there. I want to, and I'm calling on Erica Stanford to do to School Pride Week what Simeon Brown did this morning to the wokesters at the medical council. If you want to write to the minister, we got the email address for Erica Stanford. If you want to write to the minister expressing your dismay at School Pride Week, and you can find all of this and much worse online, what is the email address for Erica Stanford?
1: So it's just erica.stanford@parliament.govt.nz.
0: erica.stanford@parliament.govt.nz.
1: Yeah.
0: If you would like to express your views about Pride Week. I mean, as I say, we wouldn't allow School Catholic Week, would we? Eh? Or School Drug Users Week. Oh, everyone uses drugs. It's okay. I just want to feel welcomed. And I'm not equating being queer, gay or LGBTQI or whatever silly name they want to make up. That's not a crime. It's not an evil thing. It's not illegal. And it's not a big deal, but it's got friggle to do with your kids' education, in my humble opinion. Ian, g'day.
21: Yeah, good morning, Sean. I couldn't agree with you more. As a grandparent of seven grandchildren now, and children, obviously, I'm just concerned for the impact on kids that are just trying to get on with their normal life and be educated, and their parents want them to be educated. They don't want them exposed to all this peripheral nonsense where people are just trying to indoctrinate them and they say they're not.
0: Oh, no, it's a celebration, Ian. Don't you get it?
21: My view on all this, I nearly had to turn it off, but I kept listening because I wanted to hear what they were saying. But to me, a lot of this stuff is an overt attempt to normalise the abnormal, in my view. Mm. But don't get me wrong, people can live however they like.
0: Yeah.
21: I don't like discrimination in the law or anything else. They can live as they like. But please don't foist it on my grandchildren.
0: I hear you, Ian, and I tell you what, from the texts that are flowing in, many people agree. We will come back to this issue. Wow, the scripts we've got in since I played that Pride Week thing. School Pride Week, doesn't that make you proud? Sean, what are these kids? Are these kids being prompted? They sound like hostages reading a script. Sean, if you did have a straight Pride Week, imagine the outcry from the mainstream media and the Greens. They would be literally be destroyed. Sad but true, says Tony. I've got so much to get back to on that. But I want to refocus now on a story we've covered extensively here on the platform. Water authorities, the new water authorities, or in my case in particular, Te Aki Wai, the new Wellington Water Authority. With the help of some great citizen journalists and advocates, we have exposed the rort that was going to be the $5,000 new water meters for 180,000 households in Wellington. We already know that we're going to be paying $6,000 a year for our water in the Wellington region by, I think, 2030. That's the prediction. And this is all because of the new water company. The water company that is advertising all across the nation just to say how good it is when it has never, it hasn't even started operations. But in all the incompetence, the lack of regulation around Te Akiwai and the new water companies, I kind of missed one of the most important and disturbing things about Te Akiwai. The new water policy was designed to stop Three Waters, which was a Labor government move under He Puapua, which was to basically give Māori unelected control over water assets. It caused an outrage up and down this nation. But as our next guest has eloquently pointed out in his column in Bassett Brash Hyde, which has been we've been allowed to republish on the platform in our opinion section, perhaps the worst thing about Te Akiwai is not the eye-watering salaries paid to its top executives, is not its lack of accountability through the Commerce Commission or anyone else, its completely ridiculous and wasteful advertising campaign, the fact it was going to charge you $5,000 for a water meter that could have been installed for $1,800. It is that it is essentially racist. And to describe why, we are joined by a lawyer, former MP Graham Reeves. Graham, good morning. Welcome to the program.
2: Good morning, Sean.
0: Look, as I said, those are the sins of Te Akiwai before it even gets started that we've exposed on the program. But as when I spoke to you yesterday, I kind of missed the big point. Is the governance or direction of this new water entity, which owns and operates the water assets that were built up by taxpayers and ratepayers in the region, is it purely democratically controlled?
2: Well, the simple answer is no, it's not. And the reason being that the first of all, the structure of this organisation is a traditional company structure, which means it has shareholders and it has directors. And in a normal company structure, the directors of a company are appointed by the shareholders. Under the arrangement...
0: And the shareholders in this case, we would say, Graham, would be the ratepayers of the region.
2: Yes, there are four local authorities involved in this exercise, and they are all shareholders in the company. But what would normally happen is you would have then a shareholders agreement, and that would set out typically what shareholders, how they conduct themselves, how they manage the disputes and all of that sort of thing. But in this case, under the Te Akiwai, they have what's called not a shareholders agreement, but a partners agreement. And the partners in this agreement are the four local authorities, plus the Taranaki Whanui and the Pororua tribe. They are included as partners, whereas the others are called partners and shareholders. And that is where the undemocratic exercise takes place. So you've got those two entities which have not been elected, are not shareholders at all, and yet they have a permanent role, an unelected permanent role in the governance of the company.
0: So there's a board, as I understand, there's the directors of the company.
2: Yes.
0: And then there is an organisation above that, a kind of board of governors or a partners committee?
2: Yes, a partners committee, that's correct. And that's all contained in this partners agreement, which is a 40-page long piece of paper setting out all the various...
0: Is the partners' agreement and the partners' committee, and I can tell you that, so there are the four regional council representatives on the partners' committee, and there's also Kara Puketapu Dentist from the Taranaki Whanui and Helmut Modlik from the Ngāti Tauā, right?
2: Yes, that's absolutely right, yes.
0: Okay. The structure and the existence of that partnership committee, is that mandated by statute anywhere, Graham?
2: Well, no, that's an interesting point, which I've looked at. And under the Local Government Act 2002, and I don't want to get too technical, but under Section 31B, there is the power to appoint a joint committee with another local authority or public body. So having a joint committee is acceptable with other local authorities or another public body. Now, it seems to me, at least, that the two tribal authorities that you've referred to are not public bodies. That what they are private trusts. And so that's an area that I've pursued independently as well, as to actually whether or not the council has acted in an ultra vires, using a legal term, fashion here by appointing somebody to the joint committee, which is neither a local authority or a public body.
0: Wow. Can you pursue that further?
2: Well, it could be pursued further, but it would be a lengthy and expensive legal process.
0: Yeah, well, okay. I'm full disclosure here, I'm going a bit nuts on AI at the moment. So I asked Grok a question about this arrangement that you've just outlined, Graham. So I said, I just said to Grok, this doesn't seem very democratic. Do you want to hear the answer that Grok gave me?
2: I'd love to.
0: You're right. It's not democratic. The Partners Committee is deliberately designed that way. It's a negotiated partnership agreement between the councils and the two iwi, not an elected body. The iwi get guaranteed seats by treaty partnership principles, not by how many votes they got.
2: They're permanent. No, they're not voted on at all. I mean, the two individuals that you mentioned, Kara and Helmut, they're not even elected democratically within their own organisations. So, and they can then appoint people to replace them without any public consultation or any democratic.
0: And the other thing is, there is no law. Parliament has not said this is the way you must run your water companies at all.
2: No, it hasn't, no. No,
0: well, who's decided to do this with my assets?
2: Very good. Well, I think the issue, it starts, I think, with a document which these things are all probably unheard of by most people, but one is called the Takiai Hari, the document which was signed in April 2022 when Andy Foster was the mayor. And if I can just read it to you very briefly, it refers to the way we bind the waka to which Te Rangapui, Akaroa and Kahurira Opaniki Wellington City Council will work together to ensure each binding, lashing, knotting and tying of our waka is safe.
0: What a load of mumbo jumbo.
2: Well, you know, there you go. I'm sorry, it's a bit lengthy, but and that is described then as a partnership. And not only that, as I give you where we're at with all of this stuff, one of the under the values we've got the absolute potential spirituality and sacredness. Man is neither height nor centre of creation. This belief is core to Māori epistemology. It underpins Māori ways of knowing and speaking. And so on and so on. So what we've also got is a breach, in my opinion, of one of the fundamental precepts of democracy going way back to the Enlightenment years, of a separation from religion and the state.
0: Oh, yeah.
2: This is injecting spirituality into a contractual arrangement.
0: Graham, these new entities do not need to be up and running for, I think, about 10 months.
2: Yes.
0: We already have, I mean, this organisation has behaved appallingly already. I do not know why I open up a Herald story and there is a digital ad for Te Aki Wai, the Wellington Water Company, running. That yes. beggars belief. Do you yes. think it's time we went back to the drawing board on this?
2: Well, I absolutely think the thing about, you know, you said about a legal process, and I've given you a legal but really this is a political issue. It's not a legal issue. It is a frontal attack on our democracy, really, in my opinion, and that's clear in the article. And what the these shareholders that I've mentioned, I mean, they have no. They're not elected. They're not public bodies. They have.
0: They've got no expertise in managing water either.
2: No, at all. Well, except they're a spiritual.
0: Mind you, I might say they're pretty good at pushing poo.
2: Well, yeah, that's right. Mainly into the ocean. That's true. Yeah. So, I think it is a political issue. It needs to be resolved politically. And when the government has passed legislation to allegedly remove these sorts of things, but it's all half-hearted. It doesn't go the full mile. It doesn't mandate that these undemocratic institutions must not exist, quite frankly, because the people have got... You know, most people wouldn't have a clue of what we're talking about now because it's all hidden. Nothing's out in the open. It's never been out in the fresh air. It's never been in front of the people. And that people just don't know.
0: I hear you. Graham, people can read your article on the Platform and Opinions and also on Bassett Brash Hyde.
2: Right.
0: I thank you very much indeed. And as I said, I got so wrapped up in how bad the company was in terms of its operations and its accountability in a market sense, I kind of lost sight of the fact that it's also just fundamentally flawed in its kind of democratic structure.
2: Well, it is. It's basically what we're being faced with now, Sean, is governance by bureaucracy rather than by the people. You know, remember the famous words of Abraham Lincoln, you know, governance of the people, by the people, for the people.
0: Yeah, and well, we're going to be paying $6,000 on top of our rates for water.
2: That's right, absolutely. Shocking.
0: Thank you so much for your time, Graham. Good talking to you. That is lawyer and former MP Graham Reeves. And that totally undemocratic structure is being repeated all over the country. Those were the assets of that I have paid to build and previous generations have planned to build. We have given them away to a partially race-based, non-accountable body. Just ridiculous. Sean, I just saw a post that Helmut has a serious conflict of interest. He is heavily involved with the contractors who will allegedly be doing the work. Of course he is. He has a foot in both camps. We'll try and find it, says Sophie. Well, Sophie, it is just a post at this stage. And a lot of shite can be posted. John, could you hang on? We need to play a commercial break.
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5: The Honourable Shane Jones, Deputy Leader of New Zealand First, warmly invites you and your family to his public meeting at the Kaikoura Memorial Hall on Sunday the 21st of June. 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Shane Jones, Deputy Leader of New Zealand First, looks forward to you all joining him in Kaikoura. 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
7: All right, we have a call from John. John, good morning.
8: Good morning, Sean. How are you today? Good.
7: Very well, thanks.
8: Okay. Just a couple of facts here. Helmut Modulic and his iwi became Takiwai Partnership Committee on the 16th of December 2025, and he's the iwi representative.
7: Mm-hmm.
8: Then on the 2nd of February, Helmut Modulic became a director of CCL, Construction Contracts Limited. This can be found on the company's office website. And his iwi became a 51% shareholder of CCL on the 3rd of February. I've asked councillors on their Facebook page.
7: How is CCL involved with Te Aki Wai?
8: They are, Helmut Modulic and his iwi are now 51% shareholders.
7: Yes, but I need to have a link between CCL and Te Aki Wai, please.
8: The link there is that the CCL Construction Services Limited has been supplying infrastructure and building for Wellington Water and the Hutt City Council for a long number of years, since the 1990s. So we've now got a representative on the Partnership Committee, an unelected representative, that has a directorship on a contracting company that supplies services to Te Aki Wai, or potential supply services to Te Aki Wai.
7: That's
8: and,
7: not good.
8: And that's not good, right? And his iwi has a 51% shareholding. Now, this can be found on the company's office. But the scary thing is the timeline. They got on Te Aki Wai Partnership Committee on the 16th of December, and within 2 months, they own shares on a construction company that supplies infrastructure, supplies drainage, and that and installs them for the Hutt region and the Greater Wellington region. And apparently, according to several councillors, the conflict will be managed.
7: Far better not to have a conflict at all, isn't it?
8: I don't know how they're going to manage it. That's a brush-off.
7: Mm-hmm.
8: And they don't want to answer the questions on this.
7: Wow. John, any chance you could send an email with all that in it to hello@theplatform.kiwi? Attention, Sean.
8: I will do that for you. No problem at all.
7: I thank you very much indeed. We will look into it, John.
8: I'll post the links.
7: Thank you very much indeed, my friend.
8: Just click on the company's office. But it's a conflict of interest in any stretch of the imagination.
7: Sure is, mate.
8: If a councillor owns shares in a construction business, majority shareholding, and that councillor's company that he owns shares in was getting jobs just installing footpaths, it would be a conflict of interest.
7: I agree. I agree completely, John. I thank you very much for your call. Interesting. Sean, I bet CCL supplies water meters. I bet they want to. That stinks. That smells, it doesn't pass the sniff test. Citizen journalism, love it, says Neil. Sean, can't you spot a grift? Well, I'm a journalist, I want evidence. But we have a story worth investigating, don't we? Do ACT or New Zealand have a view on this water debacle? Obviously National won't, says Phil. Sean, has there been any more said on the 50k annual fee for using the Maori name? Chris, I have tried to chase that story down. And this is why I'm a journalist and other people might be trolls. I can find absolutely no documentary evidence, no real evidence that the gifted name costs $50,000 a year. None whatsoever. And I challenge anyone, if it's out there, I haven't been able to find it. And I do this for a job. Okay? Sean, how do we opt out of the water entities? We've still got a year to fix them. Sean, can't you hear the whistle on the gravy train? Yeah, I get you. Sean, there's no Maori term for conflict of interest, says Neil. Isn't there? Sean, it appears the government picked which Maori issues to deal with, Media Council, for example, but larger matters and co-governance, total avoidance. This is co-governance. What Graham Reeves laid out was co-governance. It's nothing but co-governance, and we had no say on it. And there is no law that says the water companies have to be set up like this. None whatsoever. This is woke bureaucrats doing things behind the people's backs. That's all it is. But we do not have... we got other calls there. We do not have the ability to stop. Well, I think we do. I just think you revolt against it. Sean, wasn't there a story a while ago about a councillor that lost her position due to a conflict? No, that's still ongoing, the Nelson thing. I must check that out, actually. Michael was onto it too. It was pure politics. Thank you, Rob. Yes, but how can Helmut Modlick lose his position when it's unelected? Eh? Philip, good morning.
9: Yeah, good morning, Sean. Just on the subject of Te Aki Wai, there's one thing I think Wellington ratepayers don't seem to be too aware of, which is the Wellington City Council voted the other day to basically provide the default cover for all the debt that Te Aki Wai is going to have. So the end result
7: is... So Wellington Region decided to do that?
9: Yes. Well, no, my understanding was Wellington City Council in particular, but... either way, the end result's going to be that if Te Aki Wai as an organisation fails, not only do we get a city council that, because it's moved the water debt off, so it's going to borrow more, we also get Te Aki Wai, where with their management, they haven't been particularly responsible. So my money is they will hit their debt ceiling within short order, and we become responsible for that as well.
7: The whole thing stinks, Philip, and I agree, and that's just another aspect. I thank you for drawing it to our attention. Jimmy, good morning.
10: Morning, Sean. Gosh, I'm a ratepayer in Lower Hutt, and I am just ropeable at this sort of thing. Chris Bishop is my MP, and how can he not walk down the corridor to Simon Watts and just say, mate, this stinks, get in there, do something about it. We've got an election coming up. He's in a marginal seat. What would be the best way to win votes or secure your place in the...
7: Yeah, Jimmy, this is happening all over the country.
10: Yeah.
7: And I didn't know. You know what, Jimmy? I think we all have a presumption that the people we vote for, no matter what political colour they are, left, right or centre, and the bureaucrats are going to work in our interest. They're not going to do secret stuff behind our backs, but they have been, haven't they?
10: Absolutely, Sean. Absolutely. And I know you're going on overseas and it's going to be harder for you to chase a lot of this down and whatnot, but gosh, I really wish you the best of luck in doing so, mate.
7: Oh, as I said, I kind of missed. I was watching the wood. I didn't see the trees. And the trees is that fundamentally these water authorities are co-governance by any other name. I thought we were going to stop that rubbish, and we haven't. Yeah.
10: We have not. Absolutely have not.
7: Yeah.
10: And that's the thing, these three centre-right parties, what have you done to stop us? Why were you elected?
7: I hear you, and I thank you for your call, Jimmy.
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3: 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Yeah, thug dark. They are thug dark windows. 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

0: withheld information on a border biometrics upgrade launched in 2018 without ministerial sign-off. She says she's unhappy creative accounting was used.
1: Extremely disappointed, but also somewhere in the back of my mind not surprised, given the fact that right back at the beginning of the project, we had to ask so many questions to uncover what was the reality of the project.
0: Public Service Commissioner Sir Brian Roach has announced an investigation. Labor is pushing back on claims the party faces an $18 billion funding gap, saying there's no evidence to support it. Finance Minister Nicola Willis says Labor isn't detailing how it would fund major commitments, including restoring pay equity, which is estimated at $11 billion alone. Labour leader Chris Hipkins says Willis is jumping the gun. He says Labour is going through the process of creating policies and will release estimated costs when possible. ACT is throwing its support behind Health Minister Simeon Brown, who's refused to reappoint medical council leaders as members. Brown says the regulator is distracted by an ideological agenda after it released draft guidance on cultural safety and understanding privilege. ACT says this is a necessary reset, but Resident Doctors Association President Dr. Rosa Tobin-Stickings says it's crucial doctors understand how their perspectives differ from patients.
2: If you have no awareness of this, if you don't take this into account, you can deliver unsafe care to that patient. You might harm the doctor-patient relationship.
0: There are serious concerns about a lack of thought behind the UK's social media ban for under-16s. The opposition suggested Prime Minister Keir Starmer might have rushed the timing in an attempt to save his job, which has been under scrutiny for weeks. And Blue Sky COO Rose Wang has added to the speculation.
3: Today we've seen the list online of the social media platforms that are to be banned in the UK, but we have not heard directly from the UK government.
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5: All right, you are on The Platform. Boy, you guys are head up about the Wellington Water Company. You're also head up about School Pride Week being paid for with your money again. As I said, we wouldn't have School Catholic Week, would we? Or School Jew Week. Well, you know, no, but we've got School Pride Week for some unknown reason and you're paying for it. I went to the Prime Minister's post-cabinet press conference yesterday and amongst other things, the primary focus, of course, was this tentative, this fragile peace deal in the Middle East. But I must say, there was an absolute kind of capitulation. It's not often that the media write a story and it has a positive impact on politicians, or they do respond to it. But the Prime Minister made it clear that he is looking into the perks that former MPs get, the remarkable amount of perks they get, and how the bill for it is going up. He also commented, or declined to comment, on a story that got the chattering classes, the lanyard wearers, the inside the beltways like me, all a flutter yesterday. The appointment of a man called Matthew Hooton as the editor of the Post newspaper. Remarkable, because Matthew Hooton is not two things: a journalist, though he is a columnist, or a Wellingtonian, though he has worked here when he was in, I think, Lockwood Smith's office when Lockwood Smith was the Minister of Trade. But the perks, and that would suggest to me it was time to have a chat to my mate Bryce Edwards about what is going on in politics. Bryce, lovely to see you again, my friend. How are you?
6: You too, Sean. I'm very good, thanks.
5: All right, let's deal with Matthew Hooton first. My initial response was, WTF. What was yours?
6: Everyone.
5: Yep.
6: Yeah, everyone thought that. And as soon as I recovered from that, I thought, geez, what a genius move. This really is the sort of thing that the media needs at the moment. Some left-field thinking even if this is a kind of

0: right field political operative.
1: But he's not.
0: No.
1: And I want to stop you right there. He's not, because I went back. Okay. I looked at what he's written. He hates Chris Luxon. He's a contrarian, and he hates Chris Luxon. And stuff look, hates Chris Luxon.
0: I agree. Look, I don't think there's any problem with calling him right wing, but he's a critic of the parties of the right, the politicians of the right. It's very lazy thinking to see him as in some way aligned with the National Party, and that this is some sort of partisan appointment. He's not that. He's much more vicious about the right than he is about the left, I think. And so there will be many in the National Party that, and other parts of the establishment that
1: and
0: won't
1: like. And you can see why Sinead Boucher, given that, would actually hire him. He was a natural fit. He's anti the coalition.
0: I think so. Oh, he's anti everyone. He's an equal opportunist critic, I think. He was hard on the last Labour government. He's hard on this one. I think he's a genuine critical thinker. He's a public intellectual. And he likes to give it to everyone. He likes to apply scrutiny to everyone. And that's really what the media needs more than anything at the moment, is people like that.
1: Well, I know for a fact that he has media trained people to lie to the media, right?
0: Yeah.
1: He
0: comes with some baggage.
1: He's pretty big. He's also filling some pretty big shoes. I thought Tracy Watkin was the pick of the senior editorial staff at Stuff,
0: yeah,
1: which may have had something to do with their curious departure to Business New Zealand.
0: Look, the Post, I think, has had a good few years. For a while, it was becoming a bit more. A few years ago, it was becoming a bit more establishment, and it kind of backed the city council, and it was pro whatever government was in. Under Tracy Watkins, it's been a lot more challenging of the Wellington City Council, of the status quo. And yeah, I think she's done a good job.
1: It went and it did the Jew-hating front-page story that was a lie about the movement of the embassy. I think it's been appalling in much of its editorial content. My question is, Matthew Hinton's also not a Wellingtonian?
0: Yeah, and I think the issue there is that the Post is no longer so much a Wellington newspaper. I think it is trying to be more of a national platform that's talking about, the bigger issues rather than just Wellington issues. I think we'll always have some Wellington focus, but I don't think it's really a Wellington paper anymore.
1: Wow, I don't think it's a patch on the Herald.
0: We'll see. I follow, I'm a bit of a media junkie, and it's become my first. I'm not particularly interested in Wellington issues. I'm more interested in national and political issues, and it's become my first read in the morning above the Herald, and that has changed. So, no, I think it's challenged the New Zealand Herald as the main paper of the country.
1: Have you talked to Matthew?
0: I haven't actually, but I kind of look forward to it, and I'm fascinated about where this journey's going. I think he will recruit lots of interesting people to the Post. I don't think he's going to turn this into some sort of right-wing vehicle. I think he probably does really value diversity of thought and the kind of testing of ideas and the debate of ideas. So, I think it's going to be a great journey. I don't know if you saw yesterday, some of the statements he made in his interview, I think it was with Lloyd Burr, saying that, this country is in trouble, and that it has all these crises, and, it's everything from productivity to poverty to race relations. And that's the sort of voice that wants to challenge things, not just say everything's fine.
1: Yeah. And he's such a brilliant strategic thinker, having installed Todd Muller as leader of the National Party. That's a hard one to live down, isn't it?
0: I think so. And that's probably been the most damaging part of Hooton's career. And I think it's too much to say he's a genius, but he's a very flawed genius if he is. He's certainly made some big mistakes. And I mean, there's so many things I disagree with him on. And I think he can have a potential to crash and burn. And so that might still happen with the Post. He might drive it into the ground. He might make some similar mistakes. But look, you know, it's a kind of ballsy move from stuff.
1: I can't help but feeling he's taken over in the wheelhouse of the Titanic, to be honest, but, you know.
0: I'm not so sure about that. I think the Post, I don't detect that they are drowning at the moment or going under. I think they're one of the stronger media elements at the moment, but who knows? They've got this big problem with the printing press. So they've historically printed in Petone. They've lost that printing press now. They're now going to have to print their newspapers in Christchurch and essentially
1: ferry
0: it up overnight.
1: Which means their deadline for political news is midday. Wow.
0: Exactly.
1: And the day of the internet.
0: And I think that's why... I think that's why this makes sense. So they're moving to be more of a daily magazine, than a news-breaking thing. So they will have more features under Hooton, I reckon. They'll have more analysis rather than breaking news. I think they'll probably give away a lot of their news stuff to RNZ or whatever and leave that field for others. And so they won't be doing this fast turnaround traditional news business. I think that's already where they're moving, to be honest.
1: All right. Look, I want to talk about the other issue, and this is perks. And I've got to say, for once I read the front page of, was it the weekend paper or the Sunday paper, this piece on the amazing, amazing legacy perks that a lot of MPs, and we're talking about quite wealthy MPs like Philip Burden, their spouses getting trips, those perks continuing on. Now, there was a very brief window where people got this, but yesterday at the press conference, the journalist pointed out something really interesting. You know, an aged care worker, right, or a child support worker gets 80 cents per mile mileage or something, and an MP gets $1.30 or $1.40. And it seems
0: some
1: to
0: of these contrasts are becoming very galling.
1: Very, very galling. I suspect what's going to happen is we'll lower it for MPs. And the Prime Minister really didn't have many ways to defend that.
0: Yeah, well, they can't, because it's the case that parliamentarians are on a really good wicket in terms of their pay, in terms of their allowances, and they have kind of legislated for themselves some pretty nice perks over the years, and they don't like scrutinising them. And we're seeing throughout the world at the moment a bit more focus on whether our politicians are out of touch and whether they are kind of insulated from the daily life of everyone else. And so this is kind of a global thing, and it kind of ties in with, I think, a lot of voting publics being, discontented, the rise of populism, feeling that the status quo, the politicians, whether it's Labour, National, whoever, are kind of out for themselves and they're not really fixing the big issues. So that kind of really comes into that zeitgeist sort of issue. And I think Luxon's doing the right thing by saying he's getting his officials to look at some of these allowances. And we're seeing the Opportunity Party really campaigning on this at the moment.
1: Opportunity, and that's their zeitgeist issue. Don't call them that. I want to call them the
0: top. Yeah. I forget too.
1: They're not doing any media. They won't come on the platform anymore.
0: Okay, that's pretty crazy, eh?
1: Yeah.
0: I don't know about that, but they're getting, I don't know, their problem has always been that, who are they? What do they stand for? Are they wanting platform listeners to vote for them, or are they wanting university students to vote for them, or do they want rural people or city people? It's not clear. Sometimes they come across as sort of these Wellington wonkish people that, you know, want to read about the Treaty of Waitangi and capital gains taxes, and that's their thing. Other times they're kind of angry and they are, you know, wanting to upend the status quo. And those things don't always fit very well together. Mm. And that's why I think Top has never really cut through.
1: Now, Kile Wong is standing in Mount Albert, she's announced. I think that's really interesting. Because Helen White only got in by a whisker there. Kile Wong takes it, and you've got Melissa Lee there, right? I reckon National could get that if Kile splits the vote.
0: Oh, absolutely. I can't imagine Opportunity winning that electorate, but I can imagine, yeah, Melissa Lee winning it. It's become marginal. Helen White's not the strongest Labour MP. She's no Jacinda Ardern. She's no David Shearer. She's no Helen Clark. Those are the people that held it before her. So, yeah, it could be an upset. But I think it's a mistake if Top think that's their way back into Parliament. It still has to be the 5% threshold, I think, if they want to get in. There's always this kind of attraction for minor parties to think, oh, if we only could just win this little electorate somewhere, it'll make us exempt from the threshold. Yeah. But it's a pretty hard task.
1: It sure is. Bryce, while I've got you here, I'm picking your brains unashamedly this morning. Talking about the 5% threshold, we had that Roy Morgan a couple of weeks ago that had them at 6. They're around 3 now. They're in the game. We've had a few political polls, but I don't get the feeling really that things are moving a whole lot. We've got a coalition with a slight edge. We've got Luxon, not the most popular Prime Minister we've ever had, but things seem pretty static. I can't see a circuit breaker there.
0: Nothing's moving the dial, is it? The budget didn't move the dial any direction. Labour can release policy. It doesn't change anything, I don't think. So no, it's, and maybe people are turned off politics at the moment. It's not very inspiring on any count. But yeah, it's interesting that opportunity sort of threatening that 5% threshold. And maybe there is a number of voters who will sort of feel that, I don't know, you keep on hearing about this grand coalition between Labour and National. I think the Top vote is kind of going to appeal to some of those people that
1: but they look really at the moment just to be redistributing votes on the left, don't they? They're taking votes off Labour, basically.
0: I think so, but I there are a lot of people that do want a party in Parliament that's kind of focused on the environment and opportunity. Yeah, they're really going for some of those voters, those maybe swing voters, middle New Zealand voters who are wanting something done on climate change, on pollution, on all these things, but see the Greens as crazy. And so I think there's a few votes in that, to be honest.
1: No one's told you Paris is over, mate. Bryce, always a pleasure. Nice to actually check in with you. I'm away for a couple of weeks in the Northern Hemisphere. Chat when we get back. Thank you for your time this morning.
0: Sounds great. Thanks, Sean.
1: Bryce Edwards there. Let's go to a break.
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1: Wow, we have chewed through some stuff this morning. I got one more little mission today. I got one person I just want to give a ring.
8: Hello?
1: Hello, Matthew. Sean Plunkett calling.
8: Oh, good day.
1: Just wondering if you got I'm good, mate. I just wondered if you got time for an interview about the new job.
8: No, I am not the editor. Tracy Watkins is the editor, and there's only one editor at a time. But
1: you talked to Lloyd Burr yesterday, Matthew.
8: Yeah, well, they will talk to the Platform in the future. Thanks for the call and the text. Sure.
1: Okay, you never returned my call yesterday, though, Matthew.
8: No, many people's calls I didn't have time to return.
1: Okay, well should we talk in the next few days, off record?
8: We could do that, but I have a lot of staff to meet and I'm enjoying getting to know them, and I'll be talking to the media in the future when I'm properly in the chair.
1: Okay, are you moving down to Wellington?
8: Sean, I'm sure we're being recorded on air. I am an Aucklander and I'll be spending a lot of time in Wellington.
1: Good on you. Look forward to catching up then.
8: See ya. Bye.
1: Cheers. There he is, Matthew Houghton, the new editor of The Stuff. Well, is it a newspaper? What is it exactly? I'm not sure. He sounded a little guarded. What do you think, Bella? Was that a friendly, oh, how nice to talk to you, mate?
9: I'm just surprised you picked up, to be honest.
1: Well, he picked up because it wasn't my phone. And he didn't.
9: No caller ID.
1: No caller ID. That's why he picked up. Okay, we know how this works.
9: We're just usually so unsuccessful with our cold calls.
1: Yeah. Now, can I also say Deborah Russell gave Hugh, Michael's producer, a bit of grief yesterday. Said the Labor Party simply doesn't talk to the Platform. Well, I want to address that, and if we can put a marker on this, I want to address the issue of any political party, and this morning, because they've said it explicitly, Deborah Russell of the Labor Party has said it, we do not talk to the Platform. There is an election coming on November the 7th. The idea of an election, if you're Deborah Russell or the Labor Party, is that you get people to vote for you. That's how you win an election. And to do that, you have to tell them who you are and what you stand for. The news media is a multiplier of your message. We speak to many people at one time. It's what makes us the news media. And if you choose not to talk to the Platform, you simply miss the opportunity to talk to an awfully large number of people through our app, through the website, through social media, through YouTube, through all the channels we've got, and literally millions and millions of hits every month for the Platform. If you have a policy of not appearing on the Platform, it would save an awful lot of time if you told all our producers. They get the message anyway, but we still ask. And I will say to Labor, and the Green Party never talked to us, and the Māori Party never talked to us. We do have the odd Labor MP who pops up, and good on them. We may not have the time to keep asking you, but I want to assure you that the Platform will always be open and tolerant of your views. And if you wish to engage with our audience, and we believe what you have to say is of interest to them and newsworthy, we will put you on the Platform. It is a platform for everyone. Labor candidates, Opportunity Party candidates, Green Party candidates, National Party candidates, ACT candidates, New Zealand First candidates. I might also add we have some suspicion that the Opportunity Party is joining Labor, the Greens and the Māori Party and refusing to be interviewed on the platform. More fools them. But I just want to say, for the record, the platform is open to all political candidates. If you want to announce policy here or explain policy, you are welcome and you will be treated with journalistic integrity, a little bit of humour and good Kiwi hospitality. There you go. All right. Man, we have got so much text to catch up on. Don't forget, too, we'll play Matthew Hooton's little interview. He sounded quite snaky, didn't he? All right, we will... I want some calls from you. I am, by the way, leaving tomorrow. This time tomorrow I'll be on a plane. I'll be getting off a plane in Auckland, ready to get a plane to Paris. So I'll be gone. I'm going to be checking in. I've got 2 or 3 days while I'm away where I'll check in from London with either Michael or Leah, depending on the time differences. I always feel a little bit concerned when I go away. I feel the platform is like my baby, and I just hope it's going to be taken care of. I'm sure it will. I'm sure Michael, Leah, Sarah, Bella, Josh, Adrian, everyone will keep things rolling. And I've told them they can ring me anytime, day or night anyway. So some of your calls on what you've heard this morning, the amazing, really undemocratic nature of Te Aki Wai, aside from its general incompetence. School Pride Week, you heard the propaganda they're pushing and you're paying for it. You are paying for it through a charity that is funded by the government. Should they be out of our schools? What on earth is... Well, look, it's not like Matthew Hooton's the head of a major newspaper, is it? He's the editor of the Post. I didn't like his initial thing, oh, well, Tracy's still the editor. Then why were you talking to Lloyd Burr yesterday? Don't come the raw prawn with me, Matthew. Matthew's got a chip on his shoulder with me about something. We used to be quite good friends, and about 3 years ago, nothing. 3 or 4 years, might have been when I set up the platform. Sean, you can go off people real quick. F. Hooton and the Post, have these people not been watching and listening? That is a rhetorical question, by the way. Good on you, Grant. I love the odd rhetorical question. Sarah, you rang earlier and we didn't have time for you.
10: No, political parties and public figures who refuse to come onto the platform are anti-democratic and anti-free speech. So it gives your voters and listeners, or voters in their general election, two options. It's either you vote New Zealand First or ACT.
1: National Party people come on too, just not the Prime Minister. In fact, the National Party people are pretty
10: Mark
1: good
10: Mitchell's
1: with us.
10: Mark Mitchell is a very loyal person. Yes, he does. But Mr Luxon won't come on because you're going to grill him about co-governance, which has been driven by National like a jackhammer. And Kwile Wong, I think she's just another sixth form girl.
1: Well, we get the feeling that top don't... We're not getting a lot of love back from the Opportunity Party. Would that be fair to say, Bella? They haven't been explicit, but it's... Well, come on, Bella, you can be the...
11: Yeah.
1: Yeah, okay,
10: Winston Peters. She doesn't like him. She's got a vendetta. So they're just a hen house of woke women. And
1: I just felt it was important this morning that I say that everyone is welcome, Sarah.
10: Yes. You're a broad church.
1: Yeah.
10: So if they don't come on, well, we won't. You're representing your party.
1: You vote how you want. That's none of my business. But
10: no,
1: if they don't come on, they haven't got any chance.
10: And look, yeah. I'm going to give you an admission. I voted National. But the way that they're going now with this co-governance, well, it's not co-governance, it's complete dominance of Māori hegemony.
1: Yeah.
10: They're bleeding more voters over to New Zealand First, and Mr Peters is against tikanga. He doesn't want the country run by tikanga.
1: It's all right. Well, okay. Have you got kids or grandkids here? Will they be school priding this week?
10: No, it won't be. No, I think there should be exemptions for anything, any religion. There should be exemptions for gender preference, religious under the New Zealand Bill of Rights.
1: Yeah, thank you.
10: There should be exceptions. People should be allowed to choose their religion, their gender, and that shouldn't be driven into the school system.
1: I hear you. Thank you, Sarah. Now, someone has texted, Kui Dae Wong was on ZB last night talking to Heather. Well, they told us they weren't doing any media for a bit, didn't they?
9: Yeah, they told us they were taking a break.
1: Okay, can you ring them? Can we get their number up on the screen? We'll ring them.
9: Yep.
1: I'm not having this rubbish. And it's just because we're honest about the way we see things and we're happy to have a debate. Sure, not sure you've already covered this, but it appears Simeon Brown has declined to reappoint. We covered that in the first half hour this morning. We are actually getting a statement from him. We got a statement from him. He couldn't come on this morning, but what wonderful news. But it's got to be more than that. We've got to deal with these water companies, haven't we? Have we got her number? Okay, all right. He's also but he's their PR guy, isn't he?
9: Yeah, he's the one I talked to set up interviews.
1: Let's give him a ring. We will give him a ring. That's a good idea. We're just trying to tee up, and it's important in an election to figure out what the rules are. Our rules are we are open to everyone. Hello,
12: Daniel speaking.
1: Daniel, Sean Plunkett calling from the platform.
12: G'day, Sean. How are you, mate?
1: I'm good. Look, my producer, Bella, was told by you yesterday you weren't doing media on a number of things, and we've been trying to get Kui Dae for, I think, a week almost. And she was on with Heather Duplessis-Allen on ZB yesterday when you said you weren't doing interviews. So I'm just wondering what the story is here.
12: Yeah, sure, mate. Now, we're not live, are we?
1: Yep, we are. I'm a journalist.
12: Okay, mate. I'm not comfortable with doing
1: Are you comfortable with your people coming on the platform, or have you decided to ban us? Have you decided to ban us, Daniel?
12: You can't give me a call right in the morning when I'm having breakfast.
1: I can, actually, Daniel, because you've been lying to my people.
12: Thanks, mate.
1: That's why. Cheers. Okay. Oh, it's 8:30, mate. Well, Daniel, I'm sorry. You want to get into politics. You've clearly been lying to us. The Opportunity Party, because we called you out for not being what you said you were, or that was our editorial take, you've decided not to engage. I think that speaks volumes about where the Opportunity Party... But if you want to explain yourself, why don't you come on? Why don't you answer the call? Maybe you need to simmer down or talk to Michael. I'm away for a couple of weeks. I'm glad we called that out. And I think it speaks volumes. And I'm sorry, Bella, I have been bitching at you about why we haven't had people, and I said they're on there. Well, it's because Daniel Ebb and the people at the Opportunity Party are lying to you and they're being disingenuous. That's why.
9: Because I did send a message yesterday saying, when can we expect, like, when's a timeline of when you guys are going to be doing media so that we can chat with her?
1: Yeah.
9: No reply.
1: No reply. Oh, you got ghosted yesterday. Well, F him. Because it's not me, and it's, well, Bella cops it from me, you guys, and they lose the opportunity to communicate with him. I'm just trying to help, honestly. Sean, think the appropriate name for the party would be Missed Opportunity Party. That's very good. Sean, I'd enjoy hearing from Daniel. He'll never talk to you, and you can't be civil. You have a blind spot where this is concerned. No, I don't, Phil. As I said, they've been ghosting and gaslighting Bella for a week. And therefore ghosting and gaslighting you. I'm begging you, Sean, unleash Mr. Michael Laws on the health subject. Oh, well, Michael can talk about what he wants. But I think that's a huge, well, it's partly a step forward. Sarah is wrong. There shouldn't be exemptions. It should be at school in the first bloody place. If you want your kids to have a religious education, send them to a religious school. If you want your kids to have a gay education, send them to Palmerston North Boys High. I was going to say Christ College, and that would have got me in trouble. Shall we take a break?
13: The Honourable Shane Jones, Deputy Leader of New Zealand First, warmly invites you and your family to his public meeting at the Kaikoura Memorial Hall on Sunday the 21st of June. Tell your friends about the Shane Jones public meeting at 2 p.m. on Sunday the 21st of June at the Kaikoura Memorial Hall at 32 Esplanade. Shane Jones, Deputy Leader of New Zealand First, looks forward to you all joining him in Kaikoura. 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
1: Also, Hugh was trying to get someone from ACT over the weekend. She was on with Tim Beveridge on Sunday. Yep. So what are they really? What does that tell you? And I imagine a number of you would have been interested in voting for Opportunity Party and might still be if they wanted to come on and engage. Sean, wow, two gutless assholes in one morning. Come on, Sean, surprise me. They start their day so late. Lazy and uncommunicative commies. He sounds like Tory Farnow. I'm amazed, Ben, you are a communicator. We've been offering the Opportunity Party a platform to talk about your views. We would have challenged them because we're journalists. But were you going to do that? No, you've just run away. And 8:30, what time of the morning is that to have breakfast? 8:30, half the day's gone. Have a late night, did you? Go to bed at 9. 8:30 for breakfast? You're kidding me. Sean, if there's one thing the platform has done, it's helped people decide who not to vote for this year. Why would you vote for a party that refuses to engage in debate with you? Cheers, Mark. Sean, Mr. Hooton is that rare thing, a journalist who writes well and can do joined-up thinking. He's not a journalist. He has been a public relations consultant. He has spun for Fonterra, for Zespri, for the government. He's a really interesting guy. He throws a good party. He's quite an original thinker. And look, I actually, to be honest with Matthew Hooton, I like journalism. I like news media. I like a healthy news media. We've had a very bad mainstream news media for a long time. I greatly respected his predecessor, Tracy Watkin, at The Post. And I hope he makes a go of it. I do not wish him ill at all. But I would like him to be accountable. And this bullshit, I'm not giving interviews, but I just gave an interview yesterday. And it's a bit like Kule Wong, isn't it? Oh, we're not doing interviews. That's what he told you, wasn't it? They're just laying off the media for a bit.
2: Yeah.
1: Yeah.
2: He said we're taking a beat from media.
1: We're taking a beat break from media, but you weren't taking a break, were you, Daniel? You were lying. And I'll tell you something about politics, Daniel. Lying is not a good thing. And if you lie to Bella, you're lying to me and you're lying to this audience. You weren't taking a beat from media. You're practicing cancel culture, which is a thing of the left, because that's will appear to me what you are a party of. Sean, these people talk too much about too much division in this country and try to bring things back to the centre, and here they are cancelling me. Hypocrites, says Dave. And that's my point. They'll all scream, you're an extremist and everything. The platform is anything but extreme. We try to present all views, but it's damn hard when we have a bunch of people cry bullying us, generally from the left of politics. And I put the opportunity. Mind you, you know, Luxon won't come on. He'll answer my questions at the press conference. Sean, have noticed an increase in Facebook comments on Top's post pointing out their cruel land tax policy. They don't know what a woman is, and their pro-puberty blocker stance. Most posts have a majority of laughing emojis. People have seen them as a joke party now. Yeah, but the mainstream media won't. They'll love it. Lefties losing it, Sean, someone says. Spare report for the regular ordinary children at Waiheke High School, which is ground zero of the self-obsessed excrement, says Neil. What's happening at Waiheke High School for School Pride Week? God, every day is there something rainbowy, flaggy day, isn't it? Every bloody day. That School Pride Week, though, is just shocking. Sean, despite being paid for New Zealand First, those political ads are a genius for Shane Jones personally. No wonder he's got such a high personal brand recognition. I cannot comment about those. I build a paper wall, but I try and make it a very robust one between the political advertising on the platform and what we do on air. They are kept completely separate. You might find some other political parties buying ads with us, though I'm not intimately involved in that stuff. Sean, you had the same reaction when you called the top party leader last year, remember? He was talking through his pillow fluff at about the same time. get the feeling they aren't the hard Mahi party. Sean, still having brekkie at 8:30. Poor work ethic right there. Definitely Labour affiliated, says Hugh. Any comment on the Iranian victory over US and Israel? Oh, Paul, wake up. Here's something I wanted to shout out to you. If you're out and about this morning, not pouring milk on your cornflakes, like, he'll eat some sort of bran or something high fibre.
2: It'll be fruit from the food forest, yeah,
1: It'll be fruit from the food forest, that's right. If you're not still having bloody breakfast like Daniel Ebbs, if you're out and about and you're going past a gas station, I'd love to get some reports on what fuel prices are.
2: I filled up yesterday.
1: Oh, Bella.
2: I needed to.
1: You should have been aware that peace was coming. You should have just put in a couple of litres.
2: I know. It was cheaper than it has been.
1: Okay, but it wasn't. It should be right down because it went straight up, didn't it? So if you're out and about, I want some reports on what the price at the pump is this morning. See if it really is. It's the cost of what we replace, of how we replace it. Because I'll be honest, that's an argument I haven't really believed for quite some time. It'll be organic muesli, says Neil. fuel prices haven't moved in Palmerston North. 8:30 breakfast, mate. I'm having smoke on about now. Pork chop. Open and tolerant until someone says something derogatory about Israel, says Matt. And how did you know they said something derogatory about Israel? Because I read it out. That's open and tolerant. Kate, good morning.
3: Oh, good morning. Can you believe they're 8:30 and having breakfast? For goodness sake. How old are his kids? Why isn't he at work?
1: Maybe he spent the night trying to figure out what gender they were.
3: My observation so far of the top party is that they're basically just communists. They want a universal basic income. Well, isn't that one of the goals of the one world government? I mean, wake up, everyone. Don't give them your vote.
1: Well, that's up to you. And I'm happy for them to come on and talk about why they're running in Mount Albert and possibly splitting the vote to allow Sandra Lee to get the seat back.
3: Do you know what? I'd actually love to hear from them too. I'd like to know what this universal basic income or what their, why are they pushing this? What's their reasoning? Yeah, I would like to hear from them actually. I would like to know a few more of their policies. I'll just try and keep it concise. One thing I've learned about the left since I've been listening to the platform is that they lie. They can't take responsibility for themselves. They can't apologise. They can't laugh at themselves. They like to spend other people's money. They seem to cancel any good policies. Like I noted that they just want to get rid of the education standards and the reporting back to parents. They want to get rid of that. I mean, can they come up with anything other than just cancel other good policies?
1: I hear you.
3: They can't be accountable. I mean, they're lazy. They couldn't even set their tent up at the field days. They can't be questioned is what they are showing me. They don't want to be questioned.
1: I think that is the truth of it, Kate.
3: Yep.
1: I think you've hit it. They do not want anyone to suggest they might be wrong. And it is universal on the left. Universal. Yep. They will not front in a forum unless everyone agrees with them. Right.
3: Exactly. They're gutless is what they are.
1: Mm.
3: Yep.
1: Yeah.
3: All right. Well, safe travels, Sean.
1: Oh, thank you for calling, Kate. I'll talk to you when I get back.
3: Take care.
1: Cheers. And the left, they don't forgive, says Neil, don't they? Oh. In the brave new world of AI, many white-collar jobs will disappear with no replacement. What will those people do for an income? Whoa, that's slightly out of left field. Now, did we get that statement through from Simeon Brown? Why don't you read it to us in your best Simeon Brown voice? Mind you, voice a little deeper than Simeon's. Oh, that's mean to me. That is mean to me.
2: Here we go. Oh, it's quite long. Attributed to Health Minister Simeon Brown. It may come as a surprise to some in the media and the unions, but ministerial appointments are in fact made by ministers. The Medical Council has become increasingly distracted by politics instead of focusing on its core responsibility of improving patient outcomes and ensuring New Zealanders can get the care they need when they need it. You only need to look at the council's recent draft statements, and then there's a link below for them, which asks doctors to examine their own privilege to challenge the dominant culture of the health system, to study the difference between a cultural appropriation and cultural appreciation, and to help dismantle systems. Kiwis expect the medical council to be focused on strengthening the medical workforce, not an ideological agenda. This is exactly why this government is focused on delivering timely, quality healthcare for every New Zealander. I expect the new council members to refocus on what matters most to Kiwis, putting patients first, improving health outcomes, and supporting the growth of our medical workforce. Those priorities should have always been at the heart of the council's work.
1: Wow.
2: Ends.
1: Wow, pretty good. Pretty good stuff from Simeon Brown. Is he not available this morning? What did his people say? They sent us that, which is nice.
2: Yeah, they said he's not available before 10 today, but
1: okay,
2: they could
1: well, see if
2: that.
1: Michael, can you just give Hugh a ring and see if Michael can get him on? I think it's a hell of a stake in the ground, and we should see more of them. And I would love to see the same strong action from the Education Minister, Erica Stanford. Now, Erica, you got the cell phones out of schools. How about getting the LGBTQI recruiters out of schools? How about getting Inside Out out of schools? How about getting sexually, ideologically motivated and gender ideologues out of our schools? How, you've got the cell phones out. Let's get the, you know, transitioning recruiters out, shall we? That would be a good idea. Morrinsville, 91, down at 299. Now, my problem is that down or up, 299 per litre? I know diesel got up to 349 a litre, was the highest I paid for diesel. Don't forget that also has the surcharge on top of it, my road user charge. Now, that had got down to 320, I think, last time I looked, 319. 299 to 325 in Taupo.
2: I paid $3.20 yesterday for 91,
1: that's
2: in Wellington City.
1: Which is, I think, a bit cheaper in Wellington. This is ridiculous because the fuel that's being taken out today will have to be replaced by the cheaper fuel. So where's the saving, Mr. Oil Company? Or was that all BS? Oh, diesel at some places in Dunedin at $2.63 a litre. Whoa, okay. Sean, if you are not Maori, does this mean all of us have to go to private healthcare now? Pretty well. Pretty well, Alex. Taupo, okay. Sean, I'm starting to doubt your intelligence. If you can't work out why the radical leftist pollies and wannabe pollies won't allow you to speak to them. From where I sit, your style sometimes comes across as insulting and in some cases bullying. Says Billy, who's actually John. Is that... So, John, why did you lie about who you were, John? Or has Billy got your phone, John? Eh? Come on, give us a ring, John, and tell us why you're Billy this morning. Or are you having, like, gender identification issues? Is Billy a girl? Absolutely right on the need to flush out the LGBTQ plus activists in our education system, not only in our schools, but also the universities and the Ministry of Education, says Neil. I agree, Billy John, says Greg. It's either universal basic income or the guillotine comes out. Diesel in Collingwood just dropped 64 cents overnight. Okay, I take back everything I said about the old Collingwood, place close to my heart. 2.75 in Collingwood. Everywhere else in the wider area is only coming down in small drops. I wonder if they'll give me some money back on my airline flight tomorrow. 260 a litre diesel in Otara. It was 254 yesterday. What is the story there? That's racist. Aspen 2 weeks ago, one end of town diesel was 270, the other it was 313. Someone is taking the Michael. I reckon they are. John, good morning.
4: Yeah, hi, Sean. You had an interview with Graham Reeves this morning about this THY thing. And Graham has done a terrific job, obviously, exposing what on earth's going on. I'd just like to correct one thing that he said. He rightly pointed out that there is iwi representation on this partners committee in relation to Te Aki Wai. He said that that doesn't necessarily directly translate into board representation, but under the constitution of Te Aki Wai, it certainly does. There's express provision for the manu whenua to make appointments to the board. That's crystal clear in the constitution. So as soon as this thing kicks off, there definitely will be direct Māori representation on the board.
1: Well, John, I grumped. What law is requires the councils to do this or these structures? None. So who is doing this? Who is setting up these race-based governance entities? Where has this come from?
4: The councils have been on board with this. It arose through the councils, including the ex-mayor and current NZ First MP
1: Andy Foster. This is happening. I imagine this is the template throughout everywhere that is now having to get these new water authorities.
4: Yeah, I haven't done a deep dive on the names, the other companies, but the model is exactly the same. I suspect.
1: Okay, what about the problem? What about Helmut Modlick, Ngāti Toa's guy, also, or his iwi being a major shareholder now, just days after he was appointed in CCL Construction?
4: Yeah. They're pretty good ground game, isn't it? It's a pretty lucrative little lark, all these things.
1: Is it possibly corrupt, John, though?
4: Of course it is. The interesting thing as well about the representation on the board of Te Aki Wai is the constitution expressly prohibits elected representatives on the councils from being on the board of Te Aki Wai. Prohibits it. So get your head around that.
1: There is something very rotten in the state of Wellington on this. Thanks, John. Thanks for your call. Sean, in Gizzy, council has there been captured by all things Māori? Yeah. Sean, I paid $2.48 for diesel at Waitomo in Christchurch yesterday. I'm interested to see whether it's come down. Telling me what you paid yesterday is no good unless I got a comparison with today. I just want to know that those oil companies are taking the prices down. So Bob got this. Still 303 at BP in Silverdale. Still ripping us off here. Rob, what was it yesterday? Because that's just a data point without a comparison. Sean, I agree with most of what you've said to Billy John. You made me pretty much spit out my coffee mid-drink by making me laugh so hard, says Sally. Forget oil prices, the war in the Gulf, Lebanon's struggle for peace, and our struggle with wokery. Go Cape Verde, the quasi-socialist Republic of Spain is on its knees. Okay, Neil, you probably need a cup of tea. Or some breakfast. A lot of people commenting on what it says about your lifestyle if you have breakfast at 8:30. I'm going to say, if I'm not working, I don't like being an early riser. But I'm living alone now, so I might as well come into the office. My local fuel company doesn't update their prices until midday. So I will check in then, but it's still the same today as it was yesterday. Thank you, Jesse. Okay, that may be an issue I've got. But it seemed to me, one drone would push up the price at the pump. What about apps like Gasify? You can upload prices so other users can look up the best prices nearby. Thank you for that. Sean, my dad was John. My second name is William. Due to confusion in my younger days, John was dropped and the nickname Billy was adopted. My humble apologies for the confusion. You'll get it sooner or later. But why is it John? Why do you ring in as John when your real name's Billy? John, I think you need to ring in and clear this whole thing up, mate. I mean, I could ring you, but that would obviously upset you. Are you having breakfast? Well, ring after breakfast, John or Billy. Lee says, I've just checked. Gisborne Boys High do have Pride Week activities today. A lot of you were quite angry at me playing that 6 minutes of last year's little report on it. I wonder what they'll be doing. I wonder what you do for Pride. If anyone knows what your kids are doing for Pride Week, please tell me.
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4: 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So the cycle lane is based on the notion that you can be completely physically incompetent, a danger to yourself, a danger to others, but you should still be able to cycle.
6: 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It's just bad decisions atop of bad decisions atop of bad decisions. 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

0: Labor is pushing back on claims the party faces an $18 billion funding gap, saying there's no evidence to support it. Finance Minister Nicola Willis says Labor isn't detailing how it would fund major commitments, including restoring pay equity, which is estimated at $11 billion alone. Labor leader Chris Hipkins says Willis is jumping the gun. He says Labor is going through the process of creating policies and will release estimated costs when possible. ACT is throwing its support behind Health Minister Simeon Brown, who's refused to reappoint medical council leaders as members. Brown says the regulator is distracted by an ideological agenda after it released draft guidance on cultural safety and understanding privilege. ACT says this is a necessary reset, but Resident Doctors Association President Dr. Rosa Tobin-Stickings says it's crucial doctors understand how their perspectives differ from patients.
1: If you have no awareness of this, if you don't take this into account, you can deliver unsafe care to that patient. You might harm the doctor-patient relationship.
0: There are serious concerns about a lack of thought behind the UK's social media ban for under-16s. The opposition suggested Prime Minister Keir Starmer might have rushed the timing in an attempt to save his job, which has been under scrutiny for weeks. And Blue Sky COO Rose Wang has added to the speculation.
2: Today we've seen the list online of the social media platforms that are to be banned in the UK, but we have not heard directly from the UK government.
0: That's news.
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4: All right, I've got an hour before, well, I'm out of here, largely. I think I've set the place up so the bills can be paid and everything works while I'm away. I want to take this opportunity to say a special thank you to the 180 or so members of the Churchill Club, the Churchill 2 Club, actually, who have, because I decided I cannot go away on a trip like this and expect general subscribers to pay for it out of the operating cost of the budget. So the deal was, as with last time, if I was going to go, it had to be specifically funded for this purpose. I put together this thing called the Churchill Club, where people can give what they can. I had a very generous donor really provide the bulk of the money for the airline tickets I've got. So I'm off. But I want to say a huge thank you to the Churchill Club members. Thank you for answering the call again. Your generosity is greatly appreciated, and I will be in contact with you guys specifically and early while I am away. We've covered a lot of ground today. I'm happy we've got lots of text to read. I'd love some calls. I'm about to do a long-haul flight. I think I jump on a plane at 7:45 out of Wellington tomorrow. I'm flying Air New Zealand, so I'll have to check in, I imagine, 6:30, quarter to 7, so I'll have to get up normal time. I go to Auckland. I think I've got a couple of hours in Auckland, then I'm on a plane to Singapore. There's a layover in Singapore, I think, 2 or 3 hours, maybe 4. And then I arrive in France in the morning, at 8 o'clock in the morning. I arrive in France. I will get myself from Charles de Gaulle to my brother's apartment. 3 days there, and then on the Channel to London, St. Pancras Station, catch the tube, go to the hotel. 3 days of the conference, a day off, and then another conference, and then on the plane. So it's going to be quite busy. But none of it possible without the generosity of you people who dipped in specifically to your pockets to help me out with this. Thank you so much for that. If anyone's got any travel tips, I'm not the world's greatest traveller. I feel a lot healthier than last time I went overseas, which was my trip to Israel in March of last year. And before that, I'd been to London. And my heart was not well, and it was very hard travelling. I feel so much better going away this time, but still that is a long haul. And I'm coming back via LA, leave London, go to LA, go to Auckland, and I am flying business class. I'm not going to BS you on that. But, you know, any hints on how I get my body clock right and get everything, let's crowdsource. And my days off, well, I haven't seen my brother. My brother's been living in Paris. He's there for 3 years. He's been away for 7-8 months. We are going to go. I want to go to Napoleon's tomb. I want to go to the Orangerie and see Monet's water lilies. And I'm going to go to a restaurant on the Seine, which is where Rodin. No, was it Rodin? Renoir.

0: Renoir painted a famous picture called The Boating Party or The Luncheon Party, and that restaurant's still there. So that's sort of the nice things. And I might try and get to the Tate Modern or down to Portsmouth to see the Victory on the day off in London. Sean, stay hydrated while travelling. That's very, very good advice. Thank you. Sean, you could save some money by getting a rubber boat from France to England. Apparently, there are a lot of them going. Take a sleeping pill. Yeah, I've got some. I've got some stuff called Zoplocone. I'm not hugely into sleeping pills, but I think that will make a difference. And what I'm trying to do is sleep the 8 hours or 9 hours before I arrive in Paris so my body clock thinks it's
1: a normal
0: day. I
1: was going to say, surely you sleep on the plane.
0: Yeah, yeah.
1: You're leaving here in the morning.
0: Yeah.
1: And then you get in there in the morning.
0: Yeah. Sean, enjoy the Singapore Airlines Silver Crisp Business Class Lounge, which you are in transport. Yeah, I do qualify for it. Oh, you can get a shower there. Awesome. And enjoy the lovely food. You will feel 100%. Set your watch at destination time when you get on board. That is good, Hugh. Yep, that's good. Take a sleeping pill, makes it easy. Avoid alcohol during the flight. Neil, you know what? I have largely now stopped drinking on flights. I think it's really bad for you when you're at altitude. And it's always, isn't it? I can sit here and get absolutely hammered. Well, that's okay if you want to arrive well below par. Take their homeopathic no jet lag pills. They really work. Cheers, Judy. The Transport Museum in Covent Garden is super interesting. Thank you. Look, I hope other things are interesting. I hope School Pride Week's interesting to you. And I hope the no show of the op... Maybe I'll come back and all will be forgiven and the Opportunities Party will come back. But I had to call them out. Because it's bloody embarrassing for Bella to... Oh, they couldn't come on. They've got. And I ask her, and I look, did you bother ringing Bella? Are you not doing your job? Yeah, Bella's doing a job, but she's being lied to. She's being lied to by the communications people at the Opportunities Party in Kew Lae Wong. Don't forget to stay high to Chloe in business class. Yeah. Got your compression socks. Oh, no. I have been sitting there. What do I wear, though? Not too flash, something comfortable. Spare shirt, spare change of undies, spare change of socks, and I'll have a shower in Singapore and get changed. I hear you. Oh, it's my mate Wayne. Wayne, how are you?
2: Yeah, good, mate. As far as the compression socks, when you had your operation, they would have put some of those sort of socky things on your feet while you were having an operation, those compression ones.
0: Well, no, I got these little socklet things with rubber on the bottom so I didn't slip and they were too small for me.
2: Oh, okay.
0: And you get socks on the plane. They give you socks on the plane in business class.
2: Oh, well, put them on. But, yeah, I was going to say, if you had the leftovers from your operation like I've got, apparently they're quite useful for that.
0: Well, I'm going to keep my feet up. But because I've got my diabetes and my heart under control, I'm not getting... I used to get fluid retention... travelling and you get swollen ankles. I'm going to keep moving, keep my feet up, you know.
2: Yeah, well, my son, when he travelled to England and he had to stop at Singapore and he had a bit of a layover, he went, apparently it's not far away, there's some place where you can go see a whole lot of butterflies. You know, it's sort of like a, I don't know.
0: Oh, I'm so excited, Wayne.
2: Yeah, no, well, apparently as he said, it was really, really, really super impressive. And he's not into that sort of thing either. And while you're in Paris, if you want to go to interesting places, there's the Tank Museum at Samoa. And,
0: I'm going to go to the Military Museum at the Hotel d'Invalides, which is where Napoleon's team is. And I figure I can walk there and then I can walk across to the Orangerie and see Monet's water lilies. So I've got a few. I'm just having a look at the Singapore thing. So I arrive in Singapore at... I arrive in Singapore at 5 p.m. and I leave Singapore at 12:15 a.m. So I do have a bit of a layover. They've got 5 hours. I'll get a shower. That is a good idea. Maybe I'll go and see the butterflies by Wayne. I've got to tell you, it's not sending me rigid, mate.
2: I realise it won't send you rigid, but hey, like I say, my son went you know, it's not his thing either, but he said it was pretty impressive. It's kind of like a butterfly zoo, you know, where they're all flying around.
0: Whatever takes your fancy, Wayne.
2: Might relax you.
0: Good on you, mate. Cheers. Sean, you have to go and see the Jewel in Singapore Airport. What is the Jewel? Sean, have a bloody good time. The Tate Modern is fantastic and you're into 60s pop art. It's spectacular. Your baby is in good hands. Well, I actually am going to write a memo today that says, if you need me, I'm basically available 24 hours anyway. Though, try not to ring after 11 o'clock in the morning because I might be sleeping. Someone else said melatonin. No, I've got proper sleeping pills. I picked up the script yesterday. Only a few of them, but I do like knocking myself out on the plane. No, Sean. The plane socks aren't compressed. Please go to a chemist and get proper ones. They have to be measured to your leg. You have heart issues, FFS. Okay, Sharon. Enjoy what remains of France and the UK. And that, Neil, is the other thing. What am I heading into? If I believe my algorithmically supplied social media, I'll be knifed by someone with a ceremonial dagger the moment I step foot in Paris or something, or there'll be a riot. I know it's not going to be like that, but I will get the chance to talk to people from over there about what's happening and maybe get a perspective looking back to New Zealand on what's there. Get a good set of noise-cancelling headphones. Hugh, you just fall asleep. Stick cotton wool in my bloody ears. Noise, I see. Can I just say, I am so unimpressed by people walking around with big headphones on their head in airports and looking like they're cool and they're listening to something. I like being in the real world. I like being in the real world. And I see sports people going to events to go with their headphones and in the zone. Oh, you morons. Honestly. Rich, good morning.
3: Long haul travel sucks, Sean, doesn't it?
0: It does, and I've got a cold, but the cold's kind of coming. I knew I was going to get a cold before I went. Better having it than getting it while I'm on holiday. Mm.
3: Yeah.
0: It does suck.
3: Because me and my wife, we're going to the Philippines in about a month's time, but I won't be able to use sleeping pills because when you've got two kids, yeah, it's not the best idea. So
0: even if you had
3: sleeping
0: pills, two kids would mean that they wouldn't work. Are you traveling with your kids? Oh, hang on, Rich. Hang on. Are you traveling with your kids? How old are they?
3: Well, my youngest is almost one, and my other daughter is 5 years old.
0: Is your wife from the Philippines?
3: Yeah, she's from the Philippines. So, you know, her mother-in-law's out here at the moment.
0: I used to like you, but traveling with someone whose kid is nearly one on an international flight, you absolute a-hole.
3: Well, it's just an opportunity for us to go over there because I haven't met any of her side of the family. So
0: no, I can come out dad, here. Why are you going to impose a one-year-old screaming bloody kid whose ears are compressing and decompressing on an entire plane load of people?
3: Well, one thing is to get away for the winter for a month, and because of my work, it's a bit quiet. And, I just think it's an opportunity to go somewhere tropical for about 4 weeks.
0: Have you ever travelled with a baby before?
3: No, okay.
0: Well, that's all right. Everyone, Rich, as long as you're used to the idea that everyone will smile at you but secretly hate your guts and wish that your kid would die.
3: That's right. Hey, I do hope you have a good time, Sean. Because you're back, early July?
0: I'll be back on here on the 2nd of July, which is a Thursday.
3: Yeah. Yeah, it'll be interesting to see what happens while you're away when you get back. But, I mean, this morning, honestly, like, it was just the other day, like, Guy and Eastwood just wetting himself over the opportunity in Kile Wong. Like, they keep going on about there being a centrist party, and they're just not. Like, when they came out about the situation with the gender bill and all that. Like,
0: yeah, well, they've just been telling. What really angers me is they have been lying to Bella. I've been putting the pressure on him. Why can't we get anyone from opportunity? Well, it's pretty obvious now, isn't it? They've gone Labor.
3: Well, the thing is that they're just getting loved over by the media and you still
0: get to see,
3: but when you're challenged, they don't like being challenged. They're just like Labor and stuff, and it's just, you know, I think at a point now we're in a situation where people are just kind of over parties that are just They're not wanting to be challenged. I mean, you go look at Labor, they don't want to talk about the past. They don't want to talk about their mistakes. They just hate opinions that don't align with them, and they just cancel your shill. So, yeah, opportunity, well, you know, you're no better than Labor and the Greens.
0: Not that there's anything wrong with being Labor and the Greens, and they're welcome on this program anytime, Rich. Oh, don't you hate people like Rich travelling with their infants? All infants should be kept in overhead lockers, yeah. Airlines just shouldn't take them. Basically, they just shouldn't take infants. You don't fly with kids. It should be a law. If I ever ran for politics, I'd make it a law. No kids on planes. No babies. No babies on planes. And they always cry because their parents don't know to make them blow their nose and depressurise their ears. That's why they're always bloody crying. So screw them. That's why people have to wear those silly noise-cancelling headphones. I'm going to have a talk about the BSA, but right now we've got to take a break.
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0: Just to let you know, Leah is out today. See, this is what's going to happen when I'm away. She's got a bad throat. I reckon when we went up, she was at that men's health thing last Wednesday night, which is where I got this cold, which is not great. She's got the same cold, which is not great. Just saying, I boxed through, Leah. No point coming to work if you can't do it. Get well soon. Matt, good morning to you.
10: Morning, Sean. It sounds like you're at a super spreader event. Perhaps we should lock
0: it
10: all down.
0: It does, doesn't it? It does, doesn't it? Yeah.
10: No good. Hey, just a couple of things. This opportunity carry-on, it'd be interesting to see. I mean, I know that Lise Galloway is their main person, so that would tell you basically all you need to know. But it'd be interesting to know from their sort of from a strategic perspective, just where they think they're going to get their votes from without cannibalising the left. Because
0: I think in their wet dreams, Green National Party voters.
10: So let's say you voted National the last time and you're looking around because, you know, you're not 100% happy.
0: Yeah.
10: It only takes a couple of little scratches to figure out who the Opportunity Party is. When you look at some of the people on their list and some of their policies, you know straight away what's going on. It just seems like they're trying to...
0: Well, no, hang on. I'm going to give them... Let's just look at this. The National Party don't know what a woman is, really. They're not very comfortable with that. They're quite into co-governance. They're kind of having a bob each way on climate change. They're probably not that far away. I mean, they're not that far away from Labor, and Top aren't that far away from Labor, so they're not that far away from Top.
10: Yeah, but no one's going to go further to the left.
0: Well, some people might. They might look and say that Winston and ACT are dragging National too far to the right and they don't feel comfortable with National anymore.
10: And so they go to the left.
0: Well, see, what Top represents is a transition point. They can't go from National to Labor. That's hard. It's hard to go from Labor to National. Can't go from National to Labor. Too much information, too much cognitive dissonance for the average voter. So that's why Winston, basically, is the stepping stone to the right for Labor voters. That's why Winston's so politically powerful, right? Winston can sit in the centre and he can attract voters from the left without them going all the way to what we used to call the right, which was the National Party. Top represent the same, and they've basically said it. We aim to get rid of Winston Peters. So they aim to be the transitional party from right to left in the middle, right? That's how voting behaviour works.
10: Yeah, I think
0: they've
10: all been smoking something personally, mate.
0: Look, I don't mind them. I'd love to have them on. I want to talk to them. I think they've got a bit to learn. I think standing in Mount Albert is crazy because they'll split the vote and Melissa Lee will get it. And anyone who knew anything about politics would know that.
10: My point. Their strategy seems to be... they haven't really thought it through.
0: Yeah.
10: And with respect to... I know that you had Nicola Willis on yesterday for doing her what you called a stunt on Sunday.
0: Mm.
10: I couldn't disagree with you more about that. I think that this current government...
0: Oh, man. Okay, we want to have a go. All right. Just limber up. Yeah, come on.
10: I think that this current government... has to, having inherited what they inherited and then done what they've done and what we've seen with interest rates and what we've seen with inflation, and that's not perfect, but they need to remind... They basically, what she did on Sunday was what the mainstream media is refusing to do, which is asking those questions of the Labor Party. And again, this morning, you got this guy, Chris Hipkins, who was an absolute failure of an education minister, coming in and going, oh, no, we don't like a broad brush approach, not a one size fits all. We like to let schools do their own. Oh, do you, mate? Well, why are you going to cancel charter schools then, Chris? Mm. And why did all those things go down while you... So basically, what the National Party got to go is to the public, why on earth would you listen to anything that this guy has to say when every single thing...
0: But my point, here's my point. That's fine for politicking, right? That's fine for politicking. She made an interesting comment at the post-cabinet press conference yesterday. She said, on Sunday I was speaking as the National Party's economic spokesperson. So she got the criticism I had levelled that you don't use your public office to campaign. And then they went on and did it again at the BI Theatre.
10: I just don't see why not. I honestly... It's
0: because here's... In my perfect world, everyone does their job. Per the government, the election campaign comes along, 4 weeks out, 5 weeks out. I don't think anyone should get any money from the government for travel or anything else during that time. I don't think the incumbency of office should count. Everyone should be a candidate during an election campaign and be treated absolutely equally. But the advantage of being incumbent is huge. And it's used all the time.
10: But in this case, I agree with what you're saying, but in this case, here and now, we know that that's going to be cancelled out by media not covering these things, and so they have to do something. And honestly, like, just to finish, if I was them, and I don't know who's advising them, hopefully now that, what's his name's somehow the editor of the Post, hopefully he's off the scene and not giving them any advice anymore, because he gave them the worst advice I've ever had from anyone. But I'm hoping that...
0: No, that Todd Muller was a brilliant move. You just couldn't see the layers, the 5D chess he was playing with Todd Muller.
10: Yeah, exactly. That's kind of my point. That's just one example. But I just think that they should, if they're being advised, have a strategy where during the campaign they're just going to continuously point out failings of the last government. This is what it was. This is where we are now. And if we change again after one term, we're going to go straight back to how it was before. And that's just...
0: And that's a compelling... I would agree that's a compelling argument, Matt. I still say, because I'm old school, I would rather the coverage of the platform gave you all the options, and I can't... It really pisses me off. I can't give you all the options if...
10: Because they won't talk to you.
0: If they won't talk to me. And then I get accused of being politically partisan, right?
10: Precisely.
0: I'm not, that's and I'm not. I am journalist...
10: That's my whole point. No, you're not. But they are. And so you've got to get your point across. If the media... What do you think? Winston has all these meetings and... You know, they're going to social media. Everyone's moving away from that mainstream stuff because they don't tell everything. And I'm a person that's voted every single party, and I'm currently a swing voter. Luxon won't come and talk to us. Labor won't come and talk to us. Now this opportunity, they won't come and talk to us. This is where I am. And so what hope have they got of getting my vote if they're not even prepared to front up? Like, Luxon not fronting up, even just like once a month. It's just madness. I watch him on Hoskins, and I'm like, he's actually, you know, he might be able to convince me if he actually came on and answered some questions and go, well, what about this? What about the fact that he's just ducking it just means that there's no possible chance of getting my vote because this is where I am, you know what I mean? And there must be so many tens and hundreds of thousands of people that are just going, okay, well, you come and tell me your side of the story, and then I can base my vote on what you say rather than what I'm told.
0: I really meant what I said earlier this morning. That invitation to every political party stands there and stands, but and all I can do is offer. But we have been...
10: That's right.
0: And we have been lied to and misled by the Opportunity Party in the last week. There is absolutely no doubt about that. And I'm sorry, I just call it like I see it. And if they want to come back, no hard feelings. If Luxon wants
10: and
0: to come on, no hard
10: feelings.
0: That's all I can offer, you know?
10: Yeah, and it tells me as a voter all I need to know to make an informed choice. So I've still got time.
0: Yeah.
10: And
0: good on you, man.
10: Better advice. Thank you, mate.
0: Nice talking. Sean, I was going to text him yesterday what that caller has just said. Nicola had to set the record straight regarding Labor's poor policy. In an election campaign, you do, but not as the Minister of Finance. And the MSM, just ignore them. This is really sophisticated. Chris Hipkins is a massive pork chop. Cheers. I quite like pork chops. Look, and don't expect me while I'm away to come back with amazing interviews with people. I'm there to make contacts, which will lead to interviews in the future. I'll give you an example. You know, we've had in the last year unprecedented access to the Deputy Foreign Minister of Israel on a level that I know has made some of my international colleagues jealous. Why? Because I went to Israel and I met people and I met the guy who worked for her, who was an Australian. It's the way journalism works. Did you see Verity Johnson's puff piece on Chris Hipkin calling John the Baptist and that he is competent in every portfolio he's been? I do not read Verity Johnson. She writes for Stuff. She's going to be one of the people that Matthew Heaton is in charge of, one presumes. Look, most of you will not care about Matthew Heaton, and you wouldn't know him if you fell over him in the street. Though what he would be doing lying in the street, I do not know. He's not drinking anymore, apparently. But I don't think most people care about Heaton. Let's see. Maybe I would be so happy if he managed to make Stuff less woke and the Post a better newspaper. I think Tracy Watkins had been moving it in the right direction. I don't know quite why she left. But also, you're not a journalist, Matthew, and I know you could say I'm not anymore either, Matthew. We've worked together. We have done media training together. He's employed me, and I want to disclose, Matthew has employed me maybe 10, 15 years ago. I did an awful lot of media training with him on the down low because RNZ didn't really like it unless you were one of the chosen ones like Kim Hill who could do it to her heart's consent. And I did a fair bit of work with Matthew with large corporates, simply telling people how to front up for an interview and how to put their best foot forward. I still do a little bit of that, I'll be honest with you. And I found Hooton a really interesting guy, but he ain't a journalist. He is a contrarian, which makes me like him. And he hates Luxon. He hates the established hierarchy of the National Party. Something happened. Something pissed him off. He failed miserably with the whole Todd Muller thing. So I don't know. I can see why Sinead and Boucher and him would get on. Because I suspect he will be arguing against the right as the editor. But let's give him his due. Let's see if he can, firstly, well, I don't know what influence he'll have. The old hand journalists will just stay lefty like Andrea Vance, etc. Let's see what happens. And let's see if he's going to be part of making, as Bryce suggested, the Post a more online magazine-y offering. Maybe a little bit more like The Platform, because we've been ahead of that curve for a while. By the way, I want to say, do read Graham Reeves, please, about the Wellington Water Authority. It is a great read about how democracy is being erased in this country. We're going to take a break.
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0: Someone's written to me, Sean, why did you ambush Hooton? If you know and like him, why didn't you ask him on the show? I did. I've been trying to reach him. In fact, for the last 3 years, he's never returned my call. I reached out to him in the last 2 or 3 months because he'd written some stuff I was kind of vaguely interested in. And he's just blocked me and ghosted me. So that's why I did it, Jonathan. And because he is now a public figure as the editor designate of a relatively large paper or news organisation. No one likes being put on air unexpectedly. Perhaps it's your approach that's off-putting to people, says Jonathan. Oh, yeah, Jonathan, it's just that I'm honest and I don't take a lot of BS, which is the way the platform rolls. So he's welcome to come back on. And clearly he hadn't been answering my phone or texting me back. You hear him snidely acknowledge that he got my messages. And the only reason he answered his phone was because it was from a number he couldn't identify as mine. So I know when I'm being ghosted. All right? And we are open, tolerant and free. But we expect other people to be too. Someone points out that Matthew Hooton is married to Sue Wood's daughter. Yes, he is. Very nice woman. Sue Wood's a nice woman. That's got nothing to do. He's allowed to have a private life. Just saying. Sean, have a safe, informative trip. Enjoy any time you have to unwind and enjoy. You have no idea how much you will be missed. All the best, Ira. Thank you, Ira. Thank you very much indeed. I'll miss you guys too. You get into a... And, you know, I am looking forward to the second election that the platform's covered. We have got our systems, we've got our vibe so much more solidified for this year's election, and I think it's going to be very, very interesting. And I really meant what I said today. We are open to all politicians who want to come on and want to talk, who are candidates, who have the guts to stand up and put their name on a ballot. I respect you for that. The audience may not agree with your policies, but let's talk about them. And I say that to the Opportunity Party too, though I'm not impressed with the way you have kind of fibbed to us. I want to make mention of the Broadcasting Standards Authority, and I'm taking my... I will send you some pictures of me with the BSA, Bye Bye BSA T-shirt. I do have in my mind's eye a picture of me with it on at the Eiffel Tower. The latest decision they made on ZB against Heather and Barry, boy, that's a bad one. That's a bad one. That's like the pride people in the schools this week. That's complete ideological capture, and I cannot figure out why. Look, I think the BSA, it could have backed off me and just calmed the F down a little bit, and I think the government would have put its abolition kind of on the back burner. I had had people saying to me it was going to take 2 years to get rid of them. They come out with that. I am still not certain if ZB aren't going to clap back at them and say, sue us or take us to the High Court. I think they should, and I would support ZB and Heather and Barry for standing up to the BSA on that one. They would have the full support of the platform. Let's see what happens with that while I'm away, but I do want to say that decision, particularly about the Bussy Doyle comments, was just so wrong. It was not a general attack on any group in New Zealand. It was specifically talking about one person who was a politician. And it was not, it didn't hurt anyone. It wasn't designed to hurt anyone. And it wasn't worthy of a complaint or indeed a finding against Newstalk ZB at all. I got a few calls to take. This is nice. Clint, how are you, buddy?
15: Hey, Sean, good, good. Hey, just a little travel advice from someone. I spent 10 years as an exporter travelling about 12 weeks a year on long haul. So just these, and they might help other people as well. The best piece of kit I ever invested in was what was called a Zillow neck brace. And the reason, you see all these ones at the airport, but this one has a little spine that goes about a third of the way down your spine. And when you put it on, it stops your head rocking.
0: A bit like those things that the Formula One drivers wear.
15: Yeah, exactly. Mm. But it won't let your head tilt. And you just tuck it into your collar. The spine thing goes down your back. It's all very soft and comfortable. And the number of people I've observed with others, the moment their head tilts, it wakes them up.
0: Do I need that in business class where I'll be able to lie flat?
15: No, you won't need it in business class.
0: Because Clint, mate, I see people with those things, those yokes around their necks, and I think, dick.
15: No, this one is quite different. They're only like an inner tube that go around people's necks. My one, it's a Zillow. It was designed by a chiropractor and very comfortable. Number two, noise-cancelling headphones. Number three, always wore a really big hoodie. so you could just pull it over yourself and you never get cold. And of course, yeah, as you've already suggested, a sleeping tablet's pretty handy as well. And lastly, I always booked a window seat, not for the view, but so I could lie against the wall and go to sleep.
0: Yeah, well, so I think in business, economy, I think I'm window seat business class everywhere. Oh, there's one where I'm in the middle aisle, but the class, but they're all those little prop things.
15: Yeah, but no, hey, business class lying flat is absolutely fantastic. But my budget didn't run to that too often, so I always went for the maximum comfort in economy. But if people do those things and buy themselves a decent neck brace, and you don't look like a dick because you're getting to sleep, but all helpful. But hey, have a great trip. We're looking forward to your comments up there.
0: Yeah,
15: and it's gonna be interesting.
0: Thanks, Clint.
15: Absolutely.
0: It'll be warmer. Bye. It'll be warmer. It's 30 degrees in Paris. It's been 30 degrees there, which would be nice. Sean, me old chamois, how are you?
16: I'm very good, Sean. That gentleman stole my thunder. I've done a bit of travelling for business myself. I do recommend the noise-cancelling headphones. Europeans can talk quite loudly.
0: But you look like a freaking teenager, Sean. I'm a grown-ass man.
16: You're a grown-ass man.
0: I don't want to be wearing some bloody tracksuit and going to the beats or whatever.
16: No, definitely not. But I do, I'm very envious. If you're going to Portsmouth to see Victory, there's also Mary Rose. There's a couple of submarines that are from World War II.
0: I've got to say, the Victory, I have to check. When I was there last year, I didn't go down. And it's kind of, I'd have to get up. I figured I could do it on the Friday. I'd have to get up like 7 o'clock. I get a train down to Portsmouth, right in the middle of Portsmouth. You get off, you have a day there, then get a train back to the hotel. It's a couple of transfers. I looked at that, but I don't know if it's still being restored, because you couldn't see it last time I was there. It was all covered in scaffolding, and they're still doing a restoration project.
16: They're repainting the gold paint that's finished, and you've got the Nelson's uniform, the spot where he was killed, or was mortally wounded. And if you're in France, ironically, you're very close to a Somme, which is the single greatest loss of life for New Zealanders. Close to the Battle of Crecy, you've got medieval World One. Literally...
0: I haven't been in France on holiday for 30 years. And my brother and I are going to sit down and figure out where we can get to. I love Paris as a city, even though it's kind of chaotic. And I don't know, will it be overrun with Muslims? That's what my social media tells me. I don't think it will somehow, Sean. And my brother, thankfully, lives very central. He's in the 16th arrondissement, literally across the road from Roland Garros Tennis Stadium.
16: So you're in a very exciting time. You've got that by-election Makenfield. You've got several issues. You're going literally the most exciting time in the British political system. It's a story a minute over there right now. And there's been fairly some
0: people
16: more.
0: People have asked. I am working towards a meeting with GB News to see if I can access a feed for them from them here. Let's just see. These things are quite difficult, these negotiations, but that's part of the trip too, Sean.
16: Travel safely, and all the best for a great trip.
0: Thank you, mate. Okay, let's play our last break.
17: The Honourable Shane Jones, Deputy Leader of New Zealand First, warmly invites you and your family to his public meeting at the Kaikoura Memorial Hall on Sunday the 21st of June. 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
5: I'm getting some good stick here. Third world problems in business class, Sean. Meanwhile, a little girl waits. Well said. Well said, Paul. Sean, you can listen to the song platform on your noise-cancelling headphones. Oh, gosh, I must check where we're at with the album we were releasing, where Adrian's got to with that, whether we've got it on this music site. We put together all our AI songs in a little album that you can buy for next to nothing on this, it's some band website. Bon voyage. By the way, this is my last 10 minutes for a couple of weeks. Got to tell you, Leah away. Leah not in today. She's got this bloody bug I've got, so it'll just be Michael, but... Okay, so it's not going to be the day that slacked. I'm not out of here straight afterwards. We've got stuff to do. Bon voyage, Sean. Looking forward to hearing about your travels on the Project Churchill feed while you're away. Can you give someone, Sean, his own show to fill in? He always has something interesting to say. Oh, that's the other Sean. That's nice. Safe travel, Sean. I hope you have time for a glass or two of wine in France. En vin rouge, si vous plaît. I've been practicing them. En vin rouge or en bouteille vin rouge, si vous plaît. A bottle of red wine. Yes, I am. I will. I hate British beer. I hate warm British beer. It is like dishwater. So I will have one or two, un or deux vin rouge while I am in Paris. Excusez-moi, s'il vous plaît. Je m'appelle Sean. I've downloaded an app. It's just ridiculous. Sean, travel tip, the latest Apple AirPod Pro have a translational device. Yes, I've got that. I've got that already. Sean, what date are you back on here? I'll be back on Thursday the 2nd of July. Thursday the 2nd. Safe travel, Sean. I hope you have time. I've said that. I will, Neil. Sean, can you bring me back an ice cream? No, Grant, I can't. It'll melt, you idiot. Sean, victory's wrapped up, but still accessible. See HMS Warrior and Mary Rose in Museum. M33 Gallipoli monitor is interesting. Yeah. Sean, you can get small ear noise cancelling headphones so you don't look like a teenage DJ. Great. They are a godsend when travelling. Have a good trip. I like being, if I'm not asleep, I like being awake when I travel. I like experiencing the moment. I don't want to cut myself off. And I love travelling because there's always the possibility you will meet someone you don't know or be in a circumstance that you are unprepared for. It is an adventure. And I think my last big trip was to Israel, and that was an adventure. That was one of the most exciting and interesting trips of my life. And... No, I guess I've got a, I'll be honest, guys, I've got a little bit of excitement that I'm getting outside my normal life for 2 weeks or for a couple of weeks. Francesco, my friend, how are you?
6: I'm very well, thank you, Sean. I'm very glad to hear that you're going to France. I'm really jealous.
5: When were you last also, there?
6: No, I've never been there. It's in my bucket list. Yeah, France and England. Yeah.
5: Yeah.
6: I'm just calling you to say that have you tried using this Duolingo app?
5: Yes. The one I've got, and this was free. I'll just tell you what I got. Google Translate does it. And Google Translate, I'll talk into it, and it will come out, or someone else talks into it, and it writes and speaks for me in the language. But part of me thinks it's a bit of a cheat.
6: Fine.
5: Yeah.
6: Yeah, no, but it's also for get free or just pay for it.
5: You are dropping out. Where, Francisco, where are you calling from?
6: Home. I'm in Dunedin.
5: Oh, jeez. Your cell signal is crapola, mate. It really is.
6: Yeah, I don't know why.
5: Okay, try now. Okay, so what were you saying?
6: I say that Duolingo is a very good tool for learning languages quickly, and it's free. Mm. So you should try it.
5: Yeah.
6: Maybe while you're traveling.
5: I hope my brother, after 6 or 7 months in Paris, and his wife have got a bit of lingo.
6: Yeah.
5: Mind you, he's working in a place that I think operates in English as its language.
6: Duolingo.
5: I'll have a look, Francesco.
6: Yeah. Yeah, it's very good. I currently use it to learn Italian, and I have learned a lot, but it's been some months, of course. It's very good.
5: Bella.
6: Yeah.
5: Sure. Bella.
6: Give it a go if you can.
5: Ciao, yeah. Francesco.
6: Maybe.
5: Ciao for it now. Cheers, mate. Bye-bye. Thank you. I'm 800. See, I'm in quite a good mood now. I'm lightning. Gosh, it's cold though. Sean, John Banks may be able to stand in while you're away. I actually do need to talk to Banks. I do want to get him on before the election and maybe make him slightly regular. Bon voyage. P.S. Where's Miles this day? Why can't he fill in while you're away? There are just logistical issues with that. Sean, we're in the UK. Go see Churchill's War Rooms. I saw them 30 years ago. I suppose I could go back. It's relatively wet. I'm staying in Kensington, which apparently is a nice part of London. Yes, Victor Simeon Brown did fire the medical council just well. I don't know if Michael's chasing him. I'm so sure Hugh is. Sean, can you bring me back a pride flag? I'm sure they'll be everywhere, Zane. Absolutely. Sean, post photos online. I will do the odd reel on my phone. I'm not taking the big camera because the technology's so good. I'm taking my computer so I can run the business at night and keep an eye on things. Sean, British beer, you are obviously not drinking enough of it. Oh, Neil, it's like dishwater. Warm British friggin' beer, screw that. The only, I like Guinness. I like Guinness in Dublin. But apart from that, no way, Jose. The pilled pints are amazing. It's cellar temperature, not warm. They're so delicious. No, they aren't. Milk stout, eh? I love it in snug. There are parts of Britain I do not like. I think it's common. And it's kind of dirty, but it is full of history. I'm sure I'll be going to cocktail, but I actually won't be out drinking much at all. The 3 days of the conference are pretty full on. I'm going to dinners, but those dinners are where people are speaking, so it's all part of the program. It starts 8:45 every morning and basically bangs through till 6. Then you have a break, 6 to 7:30. Then there are the formal dinners, and the dinners are with people speaking. So it's pretty full on. Sean, have a great trip, mate. Go the All Whites. Yes, that's the other thing I want to mention. 1 o'clock this afternoon, probably the most. It will be the most watched or commented on football match that the All Whites, our national soccer team, have ever taken part in. It's a pool game in the World Cup against Iran in Los Angeles. And interesting, of course, the peace agreement between Iran and America means Iran will not be at war. The soccer team will not be at war with America when they go into that stadium. But boy, it has attracted a lot of controversy and a lot of attention. Some of the Iranian officials, as I said earlier this week, sent home, couldn't get into America. I wonder if New Zealand, and we're way behind Iran, right, in the world rankings, maybe the distraction of all that stuff gives the All Whites a chance. I think that will be fascinating to see that play out, though I will not watch the game because I would rather poke my eyes out with a blunt fork than watch a soccer game for 90 minutes. Rich, 23rd, 24th, I'm talking to them. Sean, I have been to the D-Day beaches. Check out Mont Saint-Michel. Yeah, I looked at Mont Saint-Michel. That's on the bucket list. I only have 3 days. And one of them is kind of travelling in Paris. So we'll see. Sean, great place to eat in London. Okay. Ballons on High Street, Kensington. Great cocktails too. Very close to my hotel. I've already checked it out online. Thank you. Sean, you may get the opportunity to visit the home race of the Racing Bulls. Liam Lawson, have a good time, mate. I hadn't planned to do that, to be honest. All right, in my absence, could you please be kind to all the hosts? Could you please make sure you keep the app downloaded? Could you please make sure that you tell your friends about the platform, that you buy our merchandise? That Saturday the price goes up for monthly subscription, but we'll hold for a couple of months, we'll hold the price for annual subscription, so get on board there. Keep asking the question why, keep holding us to account as well as each other. Do keep ringing in, do keep texting. I will be back with you in a couple of weeks. Thank you for your time and your attention this morning.
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8: Good morning, New Zealand. It is Tuesday. It is the 18th of June, and I'm on P. Yes, the return of pseudo-ephedrine. Oh, my God, I'm on it. I took it 10 minutes ago, knowing that I had to do the show.
9: Oh, dear,
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8: 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Oh, no, off, Josh. Thank God. David Seymour, I shall probably vote ACT. Oh, I would imagine now for the rest of my life. And it'll only be on this one issue, David, that you brought back pseudo-ephedrine.
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1: In this update, a failed government IT project has led to reviews and a potential employment process over how officials gave advice on the near $33 million scheme. Immigration Minister Erica Stanford says a report shows officials deliberately withheld information on a border biometrics upgrade launched in 2018 without ministerial sign-off. She says she's unhappy creative accounting was used.
2: Extremely disappointed, but also somewhere in the back of my mind not surprised, given the fact that right back at the beginning of the project, we had to ask so many questions to uncover what was the reality of the project.
1: Public Service Commissioner Sir Brian Roach has announced an investigation. Labor is pushing back on claims the party faces an $18 billion funding gap, saying there's no evidence to support it. Finance Minister Nicola Willis says Labor isn't detailing how it would fund major commitments, including restoring pay equity, which is estimated at $11 billion alone. Labor leader Chris Hipkins says Willis is jumping the gun. He says Labor is going through the process of creating policies and will release estimated costs when possible. ACT is throwing its support behind Health Minister Simeon Brown, who's refused to reappoint medical council leaders as members. Brown says the regulator is distracted by an ideological agenda after it released draft guidance on cultural safety.

0: morning. It is Tuesday, the 16th of May. No, it's June, isn't it? For God's sake. What's the matter with you, Michael? It's June. You should know that.
1: You're trying to add another month to our year, are you then, Michael?
0: I know, it's the last thing I want to do. Mind you, gosh, hasn't the year gone quickly already?
1: Does that mean we don't have to do breakfast till next month then?
0: Oh, that'd be good, isn't it? Yeah, that's right. Put it off for another month. That's good, Josh. Oh, the great and glorious, he's leaving to go to the UK, as you'll be aware. Sean Plunkett, our erstwhile founder, managing editor, and breakfast host, has decided to leave me in charge of breakfast. I don't even know if the foundations will be left in the building when he comes back, Josh. I mean, he trusts me sometimes with the day, sometimes too. I've had the occasional week, but I'm going to get 12 days of breakfast, Josh. 12 days. 3 this week, 5 next week, and 4 the week after that. He's added an extra day. So I've got 12 days of breakfast in a row coming, Josh. No, you're not going to be happy about that, are you, Josh? What time are you going to get up? Seriously, what time
1: are you going to get up? About 4 o'clock, probably. I'll say something near there if I want to get to the gym.
0: See, that's just heathen, isn't it? It's just heathen.
1: No, yeah. I always wanted to be a baker.
0: I always thought being a baker was something that I'd like to do, you know. And I always thought, okay, that'd be a good job. Until my mother pointed out they got up at something like 2 or 3 o'clock in the morning. Or 2 o'clock in the morning, I think it was. And I went, oh, well, that's the end of that vocation. You know, it's funny how things can close down instantly. I have the perfect job, I have to say, at the moment. I don't start until 10 a.m. And I get to watch porn all the time. Isn't that the perfect job, really, Josh? I mean, I know it's a different kind of porn. It's news porn.
1: I was going to say, I know there's a reason I don't look at the browser history on your computer.
0: Well, it's, you know, my advanced years, Josh, you know. And, all the pornography's been done, Josh. I'm surprised people still watch it, to be perfectly honest with you. You must get sated. I mean, you know, basically there's so many, doesn't matter, but... But no, I've graduated to storm porn. That was very important. And nothing topped the live commentary of the Japanese tsunami. I'll never forget watching that on a Friday night. Friday night, with a glass of wine, watching the devastation that would kill over 200,000 people. You get cured of storm porn fairly quick then, I have to say. And then it's news porn. So, there is no shortage of news ever, Josh. I say that, but I hope that's true over the next 12 days, Josh, or the next 12 working days anyhow. But no, starting at 10 o'clock. But starting at 7 o'clock, Mike Hosking, the great Mike Hosking, what time does he start? Does he start at 7 or does he start at 6?
1: He's at 6 o'clock, I think.
0: Yeah. I don't know how they deserve it. All the breakfast hosts in New Zealand.
1: They must be in the studio at 5 o'clock getting organised. Yeah. I mean,
0: and well, they must be. What time do they go to bed at night, Josh? See, I'm already thinking I want 8 hours sleep because I don't work very well on 8 hours sleep. I'll be up at 5. That means I'm going to bed at 9. That's what I'm thinking tonight at night, right? I'm going to bed at 9. But those guys, what time that must they go to bed? Nah. All right. Now, talking about news and news porn. I've got a piece here. Here it is. I think I've read it out. Oh, wait on. It's the 16th day, isn't it? This is perfect. I handwrite my, I bullet point. That's the better way of describing it. What I'm going to talk about in an average day. But I keep them. And there's a whole thing of them over there, but. By curious chance, it fell over because it was top-heavy and it fell over. And I didn't put them back properly and I picked up my notes for Monday the 16th of March, which is now exactly 3 months ago. And it is headlined, Iranian War Drags On and the Iranian Military Have a Resilience That Surprises. This is what I wrote.

0: 3 months ago, editorializing at the start of the show, exactly 3 months ago. They shut down the Straits of Hormuz and are still firing ballistic missiles, cruise missiles and drones at everyone around them. Still no US nor allied naval presence in the Gulf. And Trump has called for China to assist. There's a suggestion that 2,500 Marines might land on Karg Island. All right, that's where we were. And then I talked about the Iranian war impact upon the New Zealand economy, fuel and energy supplies, inflation, upon the nascent economic recovery that's now been snuffed out, May's budget, every other nation going through this, especially fuel insecurity. So what? It's impacting. It's $3.12, Josh, for 95. That was on the 16th of March. Well, it's not $3.12 now. That cost at one stage $2.60 just 2 weeks ago. So there's been a 50. Now, that was 3 months ago, on Monday the 16th of March. On Tuesday the 16th of June, here we are 3 months later, and can I just say, Donald Trump looks stupid. What on earth was that about? The months and months of war, the plunging of the world economy into dire straits, and Iran and its regime are as strong and as ensconced in that particular rogue nation as ever. There are already people screaming this morning from the Israeli point of view, as in the menace has not gone away. Certainly the Iranian expat community around the world is in despair this morning as they realise that all their hope and their dreams, their aspirations for a democratic and humanitarian Iran have dissipated and disappeared as this deal has been finalised or at least confirmed by Donald Trump and by the Iranians, due to be signed, as I understand, in Islamabad. No, in Switzerland, sorry. Sometime later this week. Listen, they'll look back on the Iranian conflict, and it will confirm militarily anyhow. The Iranian conflict, it was apparently a war, but it wasn't a war, was it? On the limits again of superpowers using an airborne military. And it proves, and that whole rationale is being exposed again, that unless you land troops in the particular conflict, then you cannot bomb your way to win. And it was never better illustrated and demonstrated, probably, the limitations of air power than on a funny sort of way in Vietnam, where they decided to bomb North Vietnam into submission with the vain hope that this would win them the Vietnamese War. And we all know that it didn't and it wouldn't. They've changed regimes. Iraq's a really good example. Nicaragua, I think, is another. But they haven't actually, the limitations of war power, of air power, have been well and truly demonstrated again in 2026. And it's funny how here we are, I mean, 1976, we would have gone this way as well. Here we are, what, 50 years later. I've watched in a lot of New Zealand commentators. As you know, I have no sympathy for the Middle East. I think it's a mad place. It's just too much sand, full of mad people with blood feuds and a whole series of despotic regimes that just heap misery upon and human misery upon human misery. So getting involved in that nick of the woods, I've always said, and you know my consistent view on this, for God's sake, don't emote about that place because it's all mad. Well, here we are. It's now the 16th of June, and yet again, another US president looks bloody stupid, I have to say. And after spending, what, billions, tens of billions of dollars on munitions, which could have gone to Iran, Ukraine, and demonstrated yet again the lack of ability. If you're not prepared to put troops on the ground, nothing will happen. Oh, well, there you go. The other big story, interestingly, is emanating out of the UK, it will not receive very much prominence here. And that is that the UK government and their military their intelligence forces have exposed yet again that Russia is behind a number of anti-migrant but also fake far-right groups in the UK. After a series of Ukrainian nationals, in actual fact, with pro-Russian sympathies, it's all right, decided to try and attack and burn various things, including his house and his car belonging to the UK Prime Minister Keir Starmer. And how Russia has been exposed. If you can go and see it on the BBC, it's fascinating, in actual fact, the work they've done. And obviously the intelligence have fed that work to the BBC. Of Russia behind a number of these fake groups with the aim and intent, of course, of fomenting division and dissension. Not that the UK, I would have thought, needed too much encouragement in that particular line. Also, at the moment, we are in readiness for tomorrow, I think it is, New Zealand's entrance at the World Cup, ironically playing Iran. On the good side of things, we're the worst team there. All right, so that's and it was well and truly confirmed in the pre-match when we lost the second worst team there, 4-0. So any result tomorrow is a victory. I think any time that you don't get beaten 4-0, quite frankly, will probably be a victory at the World Cup. This is not the best team. What else happened yesterday? Oh, gosh, oddity stuff. Ross Morant joined the Conservative Party. I thought he was dead. But no, he's joined the new Conservative Party as one of their political, if not their primary political strategist. Remember Ross Morant? You won't remember him. Do you even know the name, Josh?
1: I've heard the name vaguely, but I can't tell you who he is or what he's done.
0: It's like a ghost lurching out of the far and distant past, Josh. It's the same ghost in which Ruth Richardson lives, to be fair, and Helen Clark. Oh, she's even a bit more recent. No. Ross Morant, the former... what was it, Red Squad, Blue Squad, can't remember, one of them, 1981 policeman who became an MP, and then, I have to say, went round the parties and has ended up with the new Conservatives. There you go. He's 79 years of age, Josh. I was working that out last night. He's 79. There's a photo of him put up, if you go and have a look on the new Conservative website. God, he looks fantastic for 79. I think they must have just frozen him about 20 years ago. And then just sort of brought him out, thawed him out. And there he looks, hasn't aged since he was 59. Looks fantastic. All right. Now, I also did a bit of work, can I just say, on yesterday's post-freshwater poll, which was, we talked about it just briefly yesterday, which was suggesting that the parties and essentially political support in New Zealand is in a kind of stasis. I'm not sure if it's the phony war heading into the election campaign or these are like, oh, I don't know, the Ukrainian-Russian conflict where everybody's in the trenches and nobody's moving very quickly. Drones are running across the battlefield and nobody's getting out of those trenches anytime soon because if we do, you get shot. I'm sort of wondering if that's the best analogy at the moment for the state of New Zealand's political parties, given that there is the same kind of stasis and nobody's moving too far from home just quietly to go and find new people, obviously. They're quite content, it would seem, with what they've got. And that was my sort of take on yesterday's poll. But as I looked through the poll last night, I decided to do some work with you. I was trying to work out why Nicola Willis has been playing the attack dog for National. Now, there's whole lots of people I would have got to play the attack dog for National, but the finance minister and deputy leader of National, I don't think I would have, until I went through the arithmetic again last night, and I went through the arithmetic, Josh, with the help last night of AI. Can I just say I have never been so frustrated in my life as dealing with ChatGPT and also Claude. Claude in particular. Who's Claude's home? Josh, is that Anthropic? Is that them? Yeah? They are useless, can I say. I asked it a very simple question last night. I said, please rank in descending order or ascending order Choose whichever you like. Maybe that was a mistake, but National held electorate seats from the 2023 election, all right, by majority. The misinformation that I got, Josh, I in the end I gave up, went to the Electoral Commission website. I tried five or six times, Josh, knew that it was wrong because it kept on telling me wrong results. And in the end, I went to the Electoral Commission result, website and did it all myself, okay? But if, can I just say that if we've got kids, we've got government departments, for God's sake, Josh, we've got university students relying upon AI, the ones that are easy to download, ChatGPT, Claude, that would be the two most popular. I think there's one out there called Grok, which I haven't downloaded yet, but other people advise me to do so. But I have to say, if we are relying on AI to make us smarter, it's a bit like, you know, I think I'll have another drink that'll make me much more insightful. You know, Josh, another wine will make me much cleverer and much more articulate. Wine. It's that sort of mentality. If we are reliant upon artificial intelligence to make clever decisions, God, don't go into a hospital or anytime soon where they're using AI for patient record retrieval. You'll have your leg off when all you went in for was to have a mole removed. You know, it's that sort of stuff, Josh. Anyhow, there I went through it last night. Why is Nicola Willis, who I wouldn't have thought is naturally good at this game, but she is playing the role that she is playing of primary attacker, not just of Labor, but of ACT, New Zealand First, and everybody else that goes round. And the answer is this. If National get to 30% at this coming election, and 30% would be quite a good result, can I just say, just at the moment, but if they stay around 30% at the coming election, and if National lose every seat, every electorate seat that they currently hold with a majority of under 4,500 votes, okay, so just think, which is quite a, you know, a significant majority, 4,500 votes, but let's just surmise they lose every seat that they currently hold with a majority of under 4,500 votes, and they get 30% at the polling result, which they haven't moved on. They haven't moved the dial in almost a year. Guess how many List MP seats they get, Josh? Guess. Okay.
1: No idea. Absolutely no idea. I'm hopeless on that sort of thing.
0: The answer on this is zero. Zero. So, Nicola Willis, Paul Goldsmith, Melissa Lee, Jerry Brownlee, Nancy Liu. The five List MPs currently sitting in the House. I know you've never heard of Nancy Liu. Don't worry. And Melissa Lee, I'm pretty sure she went outside once and has never come back. But will be gone. And that's why Nicola Willis, as well as Chris Bishop, because they've lost his seat, because he's got a majority of under 4,600. Listen, the devastation that is going to be caused upon National at this coming election, I would be getting pissed off too if I was Nicola Willis. And I guess the answer is, why aren't National moving? And it's the question that I imagine National strategists, communicators, commentators, and employees must all be asking themselves, let alone the cabinet and the backbench. Why is National not moving the dial? And if the answer is the economy, and I would suggest to you that the cost of living is a major impediment, how come then it's not actually impacting the two minor parties that are in the centre-right coalition? Can I just say, and I don't mean to be nasty about this, and I don't want to, but if I was 4.5 months out, four and a half months out from the election, Nicola, Paul, Jerry, it's okay, don't worry about Melissa because she's gone outside and she's not coming home, Nancy nobody's heard of, Chris Bishop, wouldn't you be changing your leader? And I know that everybody thinks that the leadership of the National Party isn't a real thing. And Chris Luxon, I'm sure, is a very nice man. All right, so I've got nothing to say about Chris Luxon as a person. He genuinely strikes me as a decent human and individual. But if you're not moving the dial, what's the problem? And if Nicola Willis keeps on going into attack mode, does that make Nicola less electable, less likable, less transparent, and less, frankly, influential than, well, she was yesterday? Your thoughts, 0800 33 22 83. But if you want to know why the Nats are in trouble, there's a really good example. And finally, I want to talk to you about this very quickly. No, I'll talk to you about it a little bit later. It's a book that's been published, and it is doing the rounds of the left at the moment. It's an extremely popular book in the sense that it has got an awful lot of social media attention and an awful lot of people suggesting that the platform is one of the people that is, or one of the groups, and I guess Sean and myself and Leah, some of the groups that are being targeted by this particular book in particular. The book is called The Far Right Playbook. It's a book that is currently being circulated, as I said, throughout the left, and it's moved into liberal circles at the moment. It's a collection of essays that suggests that the far right in this particular country have a playbook that they've largely picked up from the United States of America, and they're playing this out now for the point and purpose of, what is it, to incite fear and division in Aotearoa New Zealand in order to capture more powers for themselves. Okay. The Far Right Playbook is this collection of essays outlining some of the key tactics that allegedly people like me and others use to capture more power for ourselves and to incite fear and division in New Zealand. This has been published by a group called Action Station. And Action Station's, the number of people, I'll just go very quickly through them, who've contributed to this book. Tina Nata, I'll come to that in a second. Byron Clark, Luke Fitzmaurice Brown, Matt McDonald, people you've never heard of before. India Logan Ryle, Valerie Morse, you might have heard of her. Neil Vallely, Simon Barber, and Marnie Dunlop, the Māori broadcaster. In actual fact, if you look through them all, it's a unique collection of Marxists. I really mean it, Marxists. The sociology lecturers at universities in this country who profess to use Marxism as a way of looking at society. They're sort of not just critical race theorists, they're critical theorists with a Marxist bent anyhow. And or Māori activist. And this combination of Marxists and additional tikanga, if you like, is what drives the authors of the Far Right Playbook and this sort of far left combination of Marxists and Māori activists in this thing is never better illustrated than in this particular publication. I say, and I'm raising this with you now, because the far Marxists have taken over the Indigenous rights movement. The academics, the white academics, old-fashioned communists at the end of the day, mostly peopled within our academic institutions, have made common cause with Māori activists and are indoctrinating them by suggesting that they have sympathy for Indigenous rights when really they don't. It's just another stalking horse that they use, along with what the peace movement of the 1960s and 70s, if you remember, Valerie Morse is still there she is, with the trans rights movement, which unfortunately founders a bit because the trans rights movement comes up against the lesbian feminists, and they always thought the lesbian feminists were on their side, and the trans right movement is almost antipathetic to it, if you see what I mean. So they've gone now, the Marxists, to go and make common cause, and now they have in actual facts outlined that common cause in this book that they have published called The Far Right Playbook. It is extraordinary, though, that the mainstream media have not picked this up, that it requires me and others to point out that Marxism and Māori rights are actually fused at the hip and the heart, it has to be said. And that any time you scratch a Maori activist, you find a Marxist. And any time you see a Marxist in this country, you'll see them adopting Maori indigeneity causes for the point and purpose of advancing old-fashioned Stalinist, Leninist, Maoist communism in 21st century New Zealand. There you go. The far-right playbook. Knock yourselves out. It is a fast 10.
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0: All right, listen, one of the other things that's got the Liberal lobbies going mad at the moment, and it was the appointment yesterday of allegedly, and I say allegedly because I don't know that there's classic proof of this, of centre-right commentator and columnist Matthew Hooton as the editor of Post. It was such a left-field choice for many on both the left and the right commenting on this, but it sure as hell sent social media and mainstream media into a bit of a spin yesterday that somebody with no journalism experience per se, although, no, not really, a columnist doesn't and a commentator isn't really a journalist, and somebody who has never had that managerial experience as either, should end up in charge of a newspaper that is widely considered by the rest of New Zealand anyhow as leading fundamentally left, but also is, well, I don't know, beloved, has been beloved in the past of the Wellington if you like, Illuminati, and continues to be. I don't know how this is all going out. This is a popcorn moment for me. But joining us to give a much more considered, rational, insightful overview of this particular melding of, so-called centre-right and well and truly so-called centre-left, editor of the spin-off, Duncan Greve, joins us now. Duncan, it is an absolute pleasure to have you on the show. Thank you so much for joining us.
10: Kia ora, Michael. It's great, to be on here. I should quickly correct the record. I was once the editor of the spin-off many years ago, but I am no longer. That's Veronica Schmidt nowadays, but I am still the founder and the majority owner of the spin-off.
0: Oh, so you still own the spin-off, but you know, in fact, you initiated, didn't you? 2014, I think
10: did.
0: It's 12 years old.
10: I founded it, that's right.
0: Yeah. No, listen, I often have a crack at you guys for being left of centre, but in the same way that I guess you'd call the platform right of centre, is it fair to say that? Would the spin-off be left of centre in terms of its sort of editorial outlook?
10: Look, I think that's probably fair. I think that's certainly the popular perception. So whether it's fair is almost irrelevant. It's like, how do people perceive it? And I think that is largely how they perceive it.
0: The reason I like you, can I just say, Duncan, and although I don't think I've ever met you, but I have admired what you've done, is that you're consistent, but you're such a strong proponent of freedom of speech. I like that. And you're more than happy to engage across the aisle. That seems to be a diminishing quality of activists and media in this country. Why is that?
10: Yeah, I mean, those are quite foundational values for me, and they're not necessarily broadly shared anymore. And I think that's not particularly a left-wing thing. I think that's a left-wing, right-wing thing. People are much more comfortable talking to people who already agree with them, irrespective of where they are on politics. We live in a polarised world, and we live in a world where a lot of people sort of draw red lines around a particular viewpoint, and if people don't share that, they often think that it's not worth talking to people. Whereas, I was in my mid-40s, I was raised in an era of a kind of combative politics, sure, but certainly a media environment which viewed the job of media in politics essentially as one of persuasion, which I think has kind of gone a bit out of style in some respects, even though to me it's the whole game. It's like, tell someone what you think, and if they disagree, try and change their mind. And so long as they're good faith actors, which I think is not always the case, and that's part of what maybe drives people away, then you should be able to figure out more things by talking to one another than kind of not, would be my view.
0: When you set up the spin-off 12 years ago, was that in response to what you saw as the decline of the commercial model that was sustaining the mainstream media at the time, or was it something a bit more considered than that?
10: Oh, I wouldn't go so far as to say it was particularly considered. I'm very much a tactician rather than a strategist. I saw an opportunity. I was a magazine writer, and a magazine reader before that. Mm. And I felt like magazine writing hadn't really gone online the same way that news writing had. Like the newspapers were very big, the Herald and stuff, then as now, but the kind of whole world of magazine publishing hadn't really gone online in the same way. But I was reading, sites like Grantland, which was an ESPN-owned digital startup, but also the kind of sites like Vulture, which was owned by New York Magazine, and they were really stylish and funny and had their own point of view. And I knew that there were people in New Zealand reading them. I knew there were people in New Zealand who could write like that. There was just no vehicle for it. And so I kind of got half a sniff of an opportunity. And, I never considered myself a business person or with any aptitude for it. But it turned out I liked it. And, you know, the rest is history.
0: Well, no, and well done to you. I mean, to enormous credit, I mean, Spinoff's here 12 years later. It's unashamedly liberal, I would think, rather than, left. Actually, that's a good question. Is there a difference between liberal and left, Duncan, in your world?
10: Well, I think that there is. I mean, classical liberalism is very, you know, tolerant, secular, freedom of speech, et cetera, et cetera. And you disagree within those sort of rules. And then there is progressivism, which is contains elements of liberalism, but probably has a different way of dealing with, I guess, you know, various issues that confront society. And you can have illiberal progressivism and, you know, and kind of liberal conservatism. Like, but that, you know, they're sort of almost different lines on a matrix. But, you know, I consider myself a liberal for sure. And I think the Spinoff largely advocates for a liberal point of view. But because, you know, if you believe in freedom of speech, you also believe in people sitting out positions that might not necessarily be those that you agree with. So that won't always be the case, I suppose. Mm.
0: Okay. No, and rightly so. But I mean, listen, I've always seen you as a classic liberal as well. And I have no difficulty with that, because you can end up having a discussion with a liberal. It's bloody hard to have a discussion with a progressive. All right. Now, moving on. These phrases and ideas and concepts are actually quite important in relationship to yesterday's announcement that Matthew Hooton, former National Party apparatchik, I suppose would be a better word to describe him, has ended up now as the editor of The Post. First of all, from a pure editorial point of view, what is the job of an editor? What would Matthew Hooton be expected to do on a daily basis?
10: I mean, look, I should say that I've edited two, maybe three publications in my life, two of which had a staff of one, i.e. me. An editorial staff of one, and then the Spinoff. So I actually don't have a lot of experience of what editorial looks like at a large newsroom. I've never worked at a large newsroom, but I know a lot of people who have. My sense of what an editor's job is essentially to kind of process the, you know, news and opportunities to kind of create and write about news in something like real time, while having a point of view over what constitutes news and what vision for what their publication or their outlet should kind of set out to accomplish. And that is partly a reactive job, i.e. this thing has happened, how should we understand it, who should we put on it, what is the nature of the coverage there. But equally, some of it's proactive. There's something not quite right over here, or there's this kind of trend bubbling away that I think needs more light. So it's a mixture of those things. Yes, very much it's about piloting a group of journalists, but also commissioning outside, you know, columnists. So Matthew Hooton, while he has largely been, his relationship with the media is as a columnist, most prominently, he will have had an editor who will have been edited. You know, he certainly knows what defamation is based on his experience.
0: Well, he's getting sued at the moment, in actual fact, by Don Brash. I didn't know that. I only found that out yesterday.
10: Mm. Absolutely. So, you know, like the job is a complex one. It's an incredibly busy one. You know, at almost any kind of scale, an editor is kind of hanging by a thread a lot of the time, and that's just the nature of it. But I guess, you know, the big question is, like, can someone who has not done the job within a newsroom before be the editor of a national publication, of one of the most important publications in this country? And that's the one that's sort of hanging in the air right now.
0: Mm. Well, actually, that defamation trial is quite important, because Matthew Hooton is being sued by Donald Brash for comments that he made about Brash and the advocacy group Hobson's Pledge. He tried to have this defamation lawsuit struck out last year, failed, And ended up having to pay cost to Brash, and that the trial is still set for a substantive proceeding. Having that hanging over him as he heads into this role, I mean, is that relevant at all, do you think?
10: I suppose it is on some level. Like, defamation can be a very costly business, can be a very time-consuming business. I wrote about this situation before, I think around the time it became a defamation suit. I've spoken to Matthew and to Don Brash about this. I think it's a fascinating case. I think, you know, there's the honest opinion defence, which I should imagine that the platform would rely on a lot of the time in terms of its defence against any kind of defamation accusation.
0: But it's got to be an honest opinion based upon the facts, doesn't it? It can't just be an honest opinion.
10: That's right. I mean, it was a pretty extraordinary piece of audio, if nothing else, that it was based on. If you've heard it, you'll know what I mean. But I don't think it's disqualifying, I suppose I'd say, personally, the fact that this is a live issue. It might take some time, it might cost some money. My take on this, I haven't spoken to Matthew about this in some years, or a year or two anyway, but is that he, I wouldn't want to put words into his mouth, but I think he has made sincere attempts to make amends to whatever the perception was, and Don Brash, for his part, is continuing to pursue it based on what he considers to be a point of principle. So I don't think anyone's necessarily done something massively wrong, but I also understand why it's continuing, and also why it probably, certainly Matthew would want it to be in his rear view.
0: Well, it's not the first time that he's been done for defamation, and the only reason is somebody who's operated in the world that he did, as a columnist and a fairly high profile one over a number of years. Defamation is part of the game, but you tend to learn from your mistakes. Is he a volatile personality in your view, Duncan?
10: I don't know him well enough to say that with any confidence, but what I would feel comfortable saying is that if you look, and Toby Manheim, my friend and colleague at the spin-off, wrote a piece for us yesterday called Matthew Hooden's Greatest Hits, that sort of basically surveyed his career as a series of moments. And if you look at it, there are quite a few times he's done something that is somewhere between audacious and, some people might think they're kind of crazy. And yet there is a kind of electric quality. I was reading a piece by Matthew Iglesias today where he talked about, particularly in the Republican side of politics in the US, about how how porous the line between politics and media is, and now essentially they're the same thing. Like a national, especially opinion side political figure, it just slips just so easily into politics, and Matthew is almost was that kind of a person before it was had a name, in that he just naturally creates, these kind of electric moments. And some of them I'm sure he has cause to regret. But I think there is a bit of a, if you're thinking about him, there seems to be a bit of an inflection point that largely but not exclusively happens around, I think it's around 2014 when he got sober, and since then...
0: Oh, he was a drunk? Are you saying he was a drunk when he got sober?
10: Well, I'm not saying anything, but he basically acknowledged, a drinking problem that was causing him issues professionally and personally. Now, it's not like since then he's just been totally on the straight and narrow, because obviously there's the Stephen Joyce incident, there's the Don Brash incident, there's the judgment around supporting Todd Muller's leadership without acknowledging that publicly, and still going on and advocating for him in various forums. Mm. So he is on some level he's done things that would be perceived by many people to be you know, beyond what they would consider the bounds of acceptable behaviour in a political media sphere. But right through that, and I think this is really important to say, he's written some of the best, most intelligent, most kind of well-informed, historically informed analysis of New Zealand politics. And I think through a lot of that period, there has not been a better critic of the centre-right, of the sort of National Party-type right-wing, than Matthew Hooton, and that includes, obviously, all the left-wing critics. And I think that's the thing which makes me think he was worth a shot for this job, worth serious consideration for this job, because I don't think he's by any means a doctrinaire political person. And that's
0: no,
10: really
0: it's fascinating you make that thing. Observation. You've just said that you don't think there's any better critic of the centre-right than Matthew Hooton, and that includes, obviously, the centre-left liberals as well. Is that the reason he's got the job? That this isn't a left field necessarily appointment, but it fits the philosophy of Sinead Boucher and of the editorial team, or the management team anyhow, of Stuff?
10: I genuinely don't think that. I don't, you know, there are people out there who think that Sinead Boucher is essentially a soft centre-right type figure. They view her role in the Vision for Wellington group as kind of marking her as part of that. There are obviously plenty of others who think that for a variety of reasons that Stuff and the Stuff Masthead's publications are left-leaning. I don't really believe that either. I think at various times things that Stuff has announced could be coded that way. And you know, the last 20 years have had these incredibly powerful buffeting winds of social change swinging both ways. And at various times as an editorial leader, it's quite hard to not get swept up. And I certainly have. But I think overall she is, you know, Sinead, to the extent that I know her, is a straight arrow who wants there to be great journalism, and the best Stuff journalists have published stories that were incredibly valuable and incredibly inconvenient for both the left and the right. And if I was to say why has Matthew Hooton been hired by her, I think it's less because he's a fantastic critic of the right than because he is fundamentally a conservative, but that he is not so doctrinaire that he can't be a brilliantly precise critic of the right as well as the left.
0: It's the nature, though, if you've been inside the beast, that you understand that particular area better than anything else. So I can remember I was writing my column and I knew the National Party pretty well too in the late 90s because I'd just come out of it. And so I didn't know the left at all because I'd never been in that beast. Does that actually constrain him because he hasn't dwelt on that side, that he won't have the same insights into the centre-left that he'll have into the centre-right?
10: Yeah, I mean, I think you're dead right in terms of your experience being parallel and instructive there. I think Matthew, because he's been out of that the sort of the core National Party itself, except that kind of brief failed dalliance in the Todd Miller era, he's largely been out of it for 20 years. And in that period, the thing that he did for most of that time as a day job was run Exceltium, a sort of PR/lobbying firm that naturally had to engage with...
0: Talk to both, yeah.
10: But talk to both parties, don't know. I mean, for most of its period that it was active, National was in power, so the extent to which it needed to engage with Labour or his ties to Labour, I'm not sure. But I'm certain that because of the quality of his writing and thinking on the, as a critic of National and of the right more generally, he would have great sources on the left. Like, there's no doubt in my mind that he would hear from people in the aftermath of writing columns that he has written, and that those relationships would be live and ongoing. And most columnists of his nature are very good at maintaining those things and getting views and tips from sources wherever they might be kind of situated politically.
0: And very quickly, just to end this then, Duncan, and thank you for your contribution this morning. It's been great. How's he going to get on with the staff, the journalistic staff that are there, who will probably tend left, I think, in their outlook? Are they going to find it difficult having somebody coming in from that background?
10: Well, firstly, I wouldn't. I would say most staff at the Post, and I know a few of them, I wouldn't be able to guess at their politics personally. Like, you know, I think
0: really
10: the Post gallery team, for example.
0: Really,
10: look at Luke Malpas, who's going to be the associate editor, brilliant reporter and writer. I've no idea what his politics are. Henry Cook, fantastic writer. Likewise, you know, and if I think about the other reporters for the Post, I think, look, there would be some, I'm sure, who would have a bit of a sense of trepidation, probably more due to his lack of experience at managing a large team than due to his politics. And there'd be some who think, you know, who have concerns about you know, his perceived bias or whatever, but I would be surprised if the majority didn't at least want to give him a chance.
0: Yeah,
10: And that's kind of all you need and all you deserve as a leader. I don't think that's going to be an issue. Again, could be wrong.
0: All right. Listen, Duncan, we'll talk to you in a month or so, I hope, and we'll see how, well, it might be 3 months, and we'll see how it all goes. But thank you so much for your insight this morning. And I wish you well. Look after yourself for the rest of the week, my friend.
10: Thank you. Same to you, Michael. Really enjoyed it.
0: Okay. All right. Duncan. Sorry, spin-off founder. Sorry, he was the editor on the appointment of Matthew Hooton as the editor of The Post. Seriously, I'd still say popcorn, armchair, nice glass of spirits. Enjoy. It's 3 minutes to. Thunderdome.

0: 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Please drink responsibly.
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4: 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Shane Jones, Deputy Leader of New Zealand First, looks forward to you all joining him in Kaikoura. 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
6: Afternoons with Leah Parnipa.
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6: Leah Parnipa, every weekday afternoon on the

0: News on the platform.
1: In this update, a failed government IT project has led to reviews and a potential employment process over how officials gave advice on the near $33 million scheme. Immigration Minister Erica Stanford says a report shows officials deliberately withheld information on a border biometrics upgrade launched in 2018 without ministerial sign-off. She says she's unhappy creative accounting was used.
2: Extremely disappointed, but also somewhere in the back of my mind not surprised, given the fact that right back at the beginning of the project, we had to ask so many questions to uncover what was the reality of the project.
1: Public Service Commissioner Sir Brian Roach has announced an investigation. Labor is pushing back on claims the party faces an $18 billion funding gap, saying there's no evidence to support it. Finance Minister Nicola Willis says Labor isn't detailing how it would fund major commitments, including restoring pay equity, which is estimated at $11 billion alone. Labor leader Chris Hipkins says Willis is jumping the gun. He says Labor is going through the process of creating policies and will release estimated costs when possible. ACT is throwing its support behind Health Minister Simeon Brown, who's refused to reappoint medical council leaders as members. Brown says the regulator is distracted by an ideological agenda after it released draft guidance on cultural safety and understanding privilege. ACT says this is a necessary reset, but Resident Doctors Association President Dr. Rosa Tobin-Stickings says it's crucial doctors understand how their perspectives differ from patients.
3: If you have no awareness of this, if you don't take this into account, you can deliver unsafe care to that patient. You might harm the doctor-patient relationship.
1: There are serious concerns about a lack of thought behind the UK's social media ban for under-16s. The opposition suggested Prime Minister Keir Starmer might have rushed the timing in an attempt to save his job, which has been under scrutiny for weeks. And Blue Sky COO Rose Wang has added to the speculation.

0: mad, and I mean mad. This morning she has presented in front, and I mean angry mad. This morning she has presented a report to a Parliament Select Committee detailing the plagued history, or the plagued history as it's called, but the appalling story, well, according at least to Erica Stanford, of what would appear to be corruption at a serious and significant level within the Ministry of Immigration, or MB, possibly both. I think immigration is under MB's general orbit from memory. There will be a ministerial inquiry after the Immigration Minister, Erica Stanford, claims that she was misled by officials. Ooh, ministers that get misled by officials, they end up for the chop. Well, so they bloody well should, but anyhow, that she was misled by officials who use creative accounting, I think that means lying, to avoid cabinet scrutiny over a doomed project that spanned 8 years and has led to at least $32 million, gosh, that's half the budget of Radio New Zealand, being wasted. The Public Service Commission will be investigating officials' behaviour relating to a project initiated in 2018. Now, here it goes. Intended to upgrade New Zealand's biometric identity management system. Oh, good God. Why can't people just use a really easy words instead of a whole lot of long ones? Okay. A biometric identity management system. I think that's to do with passports from memory. Is it not, Josh? Have you got the thingies that you put in the passport that you can scan that does all your biometrics or whatever?
1: Yeah,
0: it is.
1: But that's not biometrics though, because biometrics like eye scans or fingerprints or things
0: that's
1: like that.
0: That's what I thought too.
1: So yeah, it's a chip in a passport, not biometrics.
0: Maybe a chip. Yeah, okay. It's alleged that officials tried to slip project funding increases into a cabinet paper, and when questioned, reformed the project to ensure it wasn't seen by cabinet, and at multiple stages did not inform ministers, plural, of information that challenged the project's viability. So in other words, it wasn't going to work, it wasn't working, it was never going to work, but they just simply managed to get millions of dollars worth of public funding for it. Immigration Minister Erica Stanford says the official's behaviour was quote unquote as bad as it gets, and she admits she no longer trusts the advice that she receives, accepting that the scandal will call into question the entire integrity of the Ministry of Business, Innovation and Employment, that's MB, and immigration officials. In other words, Erica Stanford this morning has declared war. War. Against senior officials within the Ministry of Immigration and of MB. She said she's unaware of how widespread this behaviour is in the public service. Oh, yeah, and there's the issue. Ta-da, there is the issue. How widespread is this behaviour in the public sector? She doesn't know. But she claims the government's encountered difficulty in implementing IT projects and believes questions need to be asked about how they can be improved. But she has gone troppo. Now, as I understand it, here we go. This is what it is. It's called the biometric capability update. And immediately, three words like that, Josh, and most people would go, oh, your eyes have glazed over already, haven't they? Eh? It's intended to upgrade Immigration New Zealand's identity management platform, which relies on a 2012 algorithm, Josh, and was considered expensive and complex, resulting in high levels of manual processing. It was paired with another initiative, reports of the New Zealand Herald, to replace a biometric enrolment system named the In-Person, or IPE, which had repeatedly failed and posed risks to border security. However, Stanford says the project was doomed from the start.

0: part, thanks to a very poor business case. It was made effectively undeliverable, and that she had analysed briefings to former Labour immigration ministers Chris Farfoy, now working as a consultant in the private sector, and Andrew Little, now obviously the Mayor of Wellington, who both were previous Labour immigration officials. And she said officials had secured additional funding at several points. However, Stanford wasn't certain whether ministers were made fully aware of the project's issues, noting that Little had actually declined one funding increase proposal himself. It wasn't until March 2024 when officials requested the project's budget increase from $35 million to almost $40 million that it was quote-unquote interrogated further, given it exceeded the $35 million threshold to be considered by Cabinet. When additional funding was refused, the officials went away, found some creative funding to go and get more decisions without Cabinet scrutiny, and off they went. Okay, this is the scandal that has been suggested. The former chief executive of MB is a woman by the name of Caroline Tremaine, under whom all this happened. What particular role she's played, we don't know. But she left the organisation in 2025, I think. The Public Service Commissioner, Sir Brian Roach, will be leading a review. We'll see her. I don't know. But it is a significant scandal, one would appear, where public servants, and this is the allegation, have misled ministers, plural, cabinets, plural. So both the outgoing Labour cabinet and this going one. It'd be interesting to know how Erica Stanford, and there's a good question, managed to actually unlock it all, and why it was her and not previous ministers of immigration who saw through this. But there might have been a whistleblower. There might have been just good governance. We will know. But this is a beauty, I have to say. Started with Labour, or did it? If it goes back to a 2012 algorithm, that's well precedes Labour, New Zealand First Coalition of 2017. So looking at this... I will get more information for you as it comes to light, she appeared in front of its scrutiny week this week, which is where all the ministers go, and so she's clearly chosen this off. Here we go. It was launched in 2018 without ministerial sign-off. Oh. So this was launched under the previous government, but without ministerial sign-off. And then it pivoted to an off-shelf model in 2020 without due diligence, when I guess Labour was still in power, weren't they? Officials persisted, despite Radio New Zealand's reporting, multiple red flags, including delays, missed milestones, significant inadequacies. But despite the escalating costs, the project continued for several years, before ultimately being stopped last year, having delivered no measurable benefits while incurring significant cost overruns. The report found ministerial reporting throughout it being inconsistent, at times overly optimistic, and occasionally misrepresenting the true status of the project. All right. Now, there will be more to come on this particular issue, but the scandal breaking now. And it is what we've always suspected, what I've always claimed, what I've said happens on a routine basis, that if officials and the public sector don't like decisions that are being made by, and particularly this particular administration, but presumably ones that have been anticipated as well, they will lie, obfuscate, hide, mislead, or frustrate. To get what they want. This is yet again another example of an out-of-control public sector in Wellington, which has been a constant refrain of the platform for the last 4 years. And I wouldn't have expected that it would have been so obvious and dramatically demonstrated, as Erica Stanford has put in front of Parliament's Select Committee this morning, but it is serious stuff. We will keep an eye on this for you, all right? But it is a big deal. Very quickly, Sean, welcome to the show. Good morning to you.
1: Good morning, Michael. I was going to call off about the resurrection of Ross Morant. Remember when he left the National Party in the early 90s? It was him and Gilbert Miles from their own parties. I think he was a rock, right of centre.
0: No, he didn't go with Gilbert Miles. It was Hamish McIntyre.
1: They went and formed
0: the Liberal Party. Ross Morant went in an entirely different direction. He formed his own right of centre party.
1: Right of centre, the rocks. Yeah, exactly. And like I said, maybe it was he definitely lived in the same place as Ruth. But it's interesting how he's come back into the fray. But getting back to you were talking about before that MB issue. I travel quite a lot for business, and when you go to the US, they've got the 5-point facial mapping, and they've got a far more quicker and accurate immigration algorithm when you go through their e-gates. And New Zealanders are in the preferred line, so you go through quite quickly. We don't. And also the Australians have got a better system too. It's quite marked when you go backwards and forwards across the Tasman. A lot of things were passed during the Ardern era, during the COVID, order and council, rushed through. And probably it's a good example why we need to have a complete clean out every time a new government comes in, maybe of the senior civil servants. If it's a budgetary thing, I'd like to see the serious fraud office involved. I'm curious how far Brian Roach will dig into this. I think his loyalty is out of the public service, or have I been a bit too harsh on him with that analysis?
0: I know what you're saying. Brian Roach is immured in the public sector, but I think if you dig out a few dirty and corrupt civil servants, it probably improves your luster, doesn't it? It shows you that you're doing your job. So I would think there are benefits to him doing his job on this issue, just quietly from a political point of view.
1: Oh, I hope not. Interesting. Erica Stanford is in a safe national seat in East Coast Bays. I think if the polls do pull out and a lot of List MPs fall to the wayside, maybe the safe National Party seats will start to vie for the new leader. I don't doubt her motive. She's obviously very angry about it, but I think there's a lot of also political benefit of those people staking their claim now, early on. But you've probably got a few calls backed up. I think we continue to live in very interesting political times. So I'll be keen to see how that plays out. But
0: yeah, so will I. Well, this is going to be a big issue tonight. You can watch your television screens. This will break more further on. And Eric Stanford isn't laying the blame, can I say, at other political parties. She's saying this is a fundamental breach of the trust that the public sector have in this country and of their independence. Coming up, somebody I really want you to listen to this morning on the failure of other government projects. It's actually apropos, and it's quite current, this one, is Professor Neville Robertson on the anti-violence programs that aren't working in this country either, despite everybody telling you that they are. He will be joining us straight after this.
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0: All right, well, following that revelation this morning, of which you will hear a lot more, I'm sure, during the course of the day and on your television screens tonight, there is a suggestion, of course, that other programs that have been touted by governments of the day, plural, but particularly by the public sector in general, aren't working either. And this was in specific something that New Zealand's got a very bad record on. New Zealanders have an appalling record when it comes to family violence in this country. We're one of the worst in the Western world, and our child abuse in this country statistics are beyond appalling. They are a national scandal which so many New Zealanders seem intent upon ignoring, and I have highlighted for God probably the last 15, 20 years, ever since I've been in public, for refusing to allow policymakers and politicians to run away from it. But a landmark new body of research suggests New Zealand may have in actual spent decades measuring the wrong thing anyhow when it comes to family violence, and in particularly whether or not violent men can be restrained from being violent and not treating their partners and or their children and families the way they do. You would have heard a lot, seen a lot in media throughout the last few years of stopping violence programs. Men account for 9 out of 10 of every referral, and they are run by dozens of providers, hundreds of programs in New Zealand. For decades, they've been the government's, successive government's response to the epidemic of violence in this country, particularly in the family setting. But they have been largely useless. To look into this particular matter, we're joined by Professor Neville Robertson, part of, and I'm struggling to see, I think, of the Backbone Collective, but it's been his academic studies that have particularly highlighted this and the reasons why, and he joins us now. Professor Robertson, it is a great pleasure to have you on the show. Thank you so much for joining us.
6: You're welcome.
0: First of all, your connection, Neville, with the Backbone Collective. Can you take me through it, please?
6: I'm not a member of the collective. I do sometimes provide some advice when asked, and occasionally have reviewed drafts of their reports. But I'm not a member of the collective, no.
0: But nonetheless, the Backbone Collective, just to explain, is for the victims of family violence, yes, in this country, isn't it? Yeah.
6: That's right. And they have been a very useful lobby group for improvement.
0: The reason I'm talking to you is because, as I understand, you wrote a paper a long time ago. I don't know if you're a professor then, 1999.
6: No, well, I'm not a professor now, if you want to be strict about honorifics, but keep going.
0: Really? Sorry, I don't know how I've referred you as professor. That's bad research on our part. Sorry. have I skipped, you've either left the academia or have you not been made one yet?
6: I retired from full-time teaching about 6 or 8 years ago, but I still do some teaching, and I am continuing to be involved in domestic violence research.
0: Right, okay. Well, you wrote a report back in 1999 when you must have been, what, a senior lecturer in 1999 at Waikato, were you?
6: I can't remember, but carry on.
0: Yeah. That says that, that suggested that on stopping violence programs and how group programs to help men who better adopt non-violent ways of relating to women partners have proliferated. But even then, you were casting doubts as to whether or not they would work.
6: I think that's not a fair characterization of that paper. I'm saying and continue to say that a good program can make a real difference. But what constitutes a good program is the important thing. And there are three characteristics of a good program. One is that it's educational rather than therapeutic, because men who abuse their partners are as sane as you or I. The second is that there must be real consequences if men do not continue to attend. But the really important one, you must operate in an environment where his partner is well supported, has the opportunity to give feedback on the program, and is given realistic information about the program. And that's what's happened over the years. Back in the day when I was facilitating stopping violence programs, we would always have a women's advocate go visit the partner, talk to her, give her realistic information about the program and the changes that could or could not be expected, and would keep in touch with her and make sure that she was supported. I think that is something that has faded away as programs have developed, particularly since 2014, when the government decided to reduce some of the backroom functions such that the approval processes became much looser. And so now we have some more programs that are running with good intentions, but they are not following those three principles: education, consequences, and victim involvement. That's crucial.
0: The interesting other thing that comes out of this Backbone report is the suggestion that you talk about 2014 and the policy changing, that it was done primarily suggested for saving of monies. So in other words, you could get more bang for your buck by in actual fact changing the kind of people who are running these. And the suggestion, the second suggestion being, as I understand it, Neville, that people who were violent and who have now apparently reformed, the sort of lived experience people, became more prominent in the dispensing of these kind of programs than those who were trained to actually...
6: There always have been facilitators with lived experience, and they are incredibly valuable. But you cannot rely simply on lived experience. You need to have the training. And that's crucial. But it's not just the training, eh? It's also making sure that women are well supported. Running as a stopping violence program for men is inherently dangerous, because it may not work, but the statistics show that women will stay in the relationship if the guy is going to the program in the hope that things will change.
0: Yeah.
6: Guys can misuse the program. They will use the language of the program to accuse their partner of power and control. They will lie about how they are perceived in the program. So they go home and say, look, you've got nothing to worry about. There's a guy there tonight that he broke his partner's hand, et cetera, et cetera. I remember interviewing a woman who said her partner had been invited to be a facilitator, which may or may not have been true, probably wasn't, but it gave her the idea that maybe her fears were unfounded. But if you make sure that she is supported, she's getting good information, and the program can get good feedback about how the guy is behaving when he walks out the door. You have got programs that can make a real change in men's lives, and that's what we need to get back to.
0: Can I ask you two questions? First of all, how do I get on to one of these programs to start with? Am I directed by the courts or the court process, the family court or something similar, or is it self appoint, or can I just
6: there's
0: say
6: a range of ways.
0: The problem?
6: Sometimes it's the criminal court as part of a sentence of supervision. Sometimes it's the family court, protection order, and sometimes it's self-referral. But in fact, self-referral is often, in effect, a partner referral.
0: Yeah,
6: get your
0: yeah.
6: shit together or I'm out. So there's yeah. a variety of paths into a program.
0: The other suggestion, though, from the Backbone Collective report is that the proliferation is in part due to the fact that it is saving money. Do you accept that as the rationale for why things changed in 2014?
6: No, I don't. I mean, there is a big need there. We needed to have more programs because men were not who wanted to get into a program were not necessarily getting into a program. But the important thing is they need to be run in a safe and effective way. And the number one factor there is the engagement of the partner. Make sure that she's safe, she's not being sold a pack of lies, she's getting realistic information, and importantly, the facilitators can see what's get some information about how the guy behaves. As a facilitator, I was very aware. As soon as that guy walked out the door, I did not know what he was behaving. That's why we had women's advocates working in tandem with the men's program, making sure that the program was making a difference and not being used as a lever to get back into the relationship. It's a quality issue.
0: Okay, so how do a couple of questions arise from that? How do I determine the success or otherwise of the program? And B, are there any statistics that empirically measure such?
6: Sorry, I'm not sure that was at my end.
0: You put us on hold by mistake. It's all right. We got you back.
6: Sorry.
0: That's all right. Not a problem. So I'll go back and ask those questions again.
6: Yep.
0: How do we know that these programs are working? So is there any empirical data that suggests failure or success?
6: Yes, there is. But it needs to be good data. It needs to be based very heavily on women's experience. They are, in every respect, the ultimate client of a Stopping Violence program. So if you ask women, they'll tell you how effective it is. And the evidence is where you've got a properly run program that supports the partner, there a lot of men will make real changes in their lives.
0: Okay.
6: There are no shortcuts.
0: Again, though, can I quantify that? So I'm a bit of a stats person. Can I empirically determine that if I go through the process you've suggested, Neville, I've asked the partners, is that kind of research available to us? And what kind of success rate, if you like, are those interventions providing?
6: Well, it's very difficult to provide an analysis across the board because only some programs have been evaluated, and often they have been evaluated in a very sloppy manner. My kind of rule of thumb was that a third of men made real progress. A third of men made some progress. They weren't hitting their partners, but they still walked around like they were the boss of the relationship and she should do what she was told. And about a third didn't make that much change at all. A good program will effect change. We've lost the quality control mechanisms that we used to have, and we need to get back to a tight ship that makes sure that women's voices are to the fore.
0: No, I've just got somebody who says, I was a rural policeman between 1992 and 2022. I couldn't agree with your guess more. says Stu. I saw countless anti-domestic violence courses run by lived experience or previous offenders, millions of dollars poured in. Nothing has changed, no consequences, uneducated facilitators and not victim-focused. So there's a response from somebody who has been a policeman working in that area. Is that your experience?
6: I would agree with that, but with the proviso that there are some great facilitators who have lived experience of using violence. Mm. In fact, becoming a facilitator in itself brings one to reevaluate one's past actions.
0: Yeah.
6: So I think men who've got that lived experience are a really valuable part of the program. But the big but is they need to also be trained, they need to have good questioning skills, they need to develop the art of compassionate confrontation, develop the questioning technique which allows men to reevaluate what they're doing and seeing the stupidity actually of what they're doing. Look, if you ask, I found that if I asked a man what he wanted in a good relationship, he would talk about companionship, friendship, a good sex, not necessarily in that order. It wasn't very difficult to lay out what he was doing in a way that showed him that what he was doing was ruining his chances of achieving those things. And so once you start unraveling some of his socialization, some of his ultimately self-defeating behavior, as well as being very damaging to the kids and his partner, then you can start cooking with gas because he's seeing, no, this isn't working for me either. And the effects on children are really important. That's often a real change factor for men. The recognition that their kids are afraid of them. So there are often some really good levers that you can work with. But I get the risk of sounding really boring. You've got to be closely linked with advocates who can report on what's happening at home via the victim-survivor. Without that, you are at risk of operating a dangerous program.
0: Mm. No, I see the problems instantly. Listen, the other thing you talked about right at the start of this conversation was the concept of real consequences. What do you mean by that?
6: Oh, well, if a guy is ordered to undergo a program and he goes to two or three sessions and then drops out, then he should be back before the court for another an alternative sentence or for a breach of protection order if that's the mechanism.
0: Right, okay. Can I ask the obvious question? This is at the other end of the problem. How did we get to be such a violent country? And are we more violent? Are we more violent than other countries of our size and ilk?
6: International comparisons are pretty tricky because the research is never done in a standard way. Of course, we weren't a violent country if you go back a couple of hundred years. The early European visitors were amazed at how well men and women related to one another. They were amazed at how well children were treated. They were surprised to see how much men were involved in child rearing. So historically, we had a very good record. But then we undermined the settlers set about undermining some of those protective factors.
0: So it's all due to colonization.
6: No, of course it's not all due to colonization. But unless you understand the impact of colonization, you're going to miss some really important factors. And it's not surprising.
0: How am I going to miss that, if you don't mind me, in 2026, and I'm violent to my partner to the point that I've been referred to one of these, how does the colonial past of over 200 years ago or less than that actually relate to my behaviour of today?
6: Well, it may not relate to your behaviour, but it will certainly relate to the behaviour of Māori. Because if you reignite some old cultural values such as whakapapa, manaakitanga, the communal nature of human life, there lie in some really valuable protective factors. And although it's still fairly early days, I'm convinced that many of the kaupapa Māori programs are doing a bloody good job, because they don't leave the woman to just off to the sidelines. They very much want the whole whānau to be involved. And if the whole whānau is involved, they'll hold the offender to account.
0: Well, can I hold to account on that, please? Because if the programs are not working as they should, and one would expect that the majority of clients, based upon court records, are Māori men, then I ask the obvious question, are the kaupapa Māori type of interventions working? And where's the empirical data to suggest that that's the case? If the overall program is in some degree of difficulty, surely the majority you would expect of those who are receiving the services would be Māori, and you'd also expect many of the lived experienced folk would be Māori too, wouldn't they?
6: Some will, some won't. The vast majority of men who abuse their partners are not Māori. You know, they are Pākehā who are professors, who are doctors, police surgeons, I remember, businessmen. So this is not primarily a Māori problem. What I am saying is that for Māori, the best chance of ending this is to go reinstate the primacy of key values. Whakapapa. You will not hit your kids, because that will defile your whakapapa. You need to reinvigorate the protective factors of the whānau, so that the whole whānau is wrapped around the family that is experiencing violence and holding the abuser to account.
0: Can I just push back on this again? I'm looking at statistics here that show that roughly 60 to 65% of all victims of family violence in this country are Māori women. Now, I'm assuming that that's not done by Pākehā men.
6: Well, some of it will be. Yeah, of course we have a significant problem with Māori, but I'm saying that we need to think carefully about our approach. And the approach that really works, and in fact it does work for Pākehā too, is to get that supportive network around mum, dad and the kids. So there is some accountability for bad behaviour. There is people who can step in and look after the kids. That there are some, that because left in isolation, the abuser is going to continue to abuse.
0: It's just that I don't think it's useful to go through the ethnic cultural line. I would have thought it would be easier to just go through the individual line.
6: Because you're dealing with a family, and the family live in a culture. They live in a group. It's a kind of a one-liner, and it's a little oversimplifies. But I'm of a firm belief that the culture, that the society, violence resides not in the individual, but in the cultural and social environment in which whānau and families live. So I think about my own family here. The culture that I grew up in was one which, yes, indeed, Dad was the boss. He was known to use violence to restore his controlling position. And so we need to change the environment in which men operate, otherwise they'll continue to grow up thinking that they should be the boss and they're entitled to clip their partner around the ear to reassert their control.
0: Listen, I'm not suggesting for a moment that family violence is ethnically all based upon Maori at all. I'm not suggesting that. But I am looking at the statistics which show that, unfortunately, in terms of intimate partner violence or anyhow, one in two Wahine Maori or Maori women have experienced it in comparison to one in three European women and roughly one in four Pacific women. Does that suggest... Yep. Yeah. So all I'm just saying is that the way in which things are now, I'm struggling to connect that with the beatific view that you have of Maori society prior to Europeans arriving prior to 1840.
6: Well, if you don't believe me, believe the European visitors who were astounded. The missionaries, for example... because they believed in the doctrine of original sin, were concerned that Maori did not beat their kids. So there is this rich cultural resource, which many whānau have managed to maintain. Let's be clear about this. But for many others, it has been lost or under... or significantly degraded, and restoring that is your best chance of really changing this pattern of behaviour.
0: I've seen various history on this, but I have to say, Maori history professor Paul Moon, for example, has challenged that argument, but it doesn't matter. I mean, it's what we're dealing with today.
6: Well, he's not an expert in family violence, with all due respect.
0: No, but he is an historian, and you are quoting historians at the end of the day to justify your perception of what happened 200 years ago. I mean, we could only rely upon...
6: He would be an outlier in New Zealand historical research, eh?
0: No, I wouldn't think that he is. In actual fact, he'd be pretty mainstream now, I'd have to say, Paul Moon. But he might have been once, but
6: well, you're
0: enough.
6: Probably not reading enough history, Michael.
0: Yeah, right. That's why I'm trained in history. I don't know if you're aware of my background, but that's fine. Professor Neville Robertson, thank you very much for your contribution today to this issue. Your thoughts? It is 11 minutes to 12.
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0: Actually, I've just come across the story. It's not particularly relevant, but this is here as a story from 13 years ago. Professor Neville Robertson, today, who quit his position yesterday from the Sir Owen Glenn initiated think tank into child abuse and domestic violence, told the Waikato Times that he was a senior psychology lecturer. He said domestic violence and child abuse thrives in atmospheres, and the reason that he was declined. Resigned from that particular think tank, this goes back to 2013, was because Sir Owen Glenn, who you remember he was a benefactor there for a wee while, got into trouble with, oh God, who was it? The owner of the Warriors sued him. The owner of the Warriors ended up fleeing New Zealand and ended up getting imprisoned in the end. But remember Owen Glenn, what was the guy's name? Married to Nikki. Oh, Pete's sake, I went on a celebrity treasure island with her. Lovely girl, have to say. Ended up with ended up with Matthew Ridge, and now I think she's with the chef in Australia. Anyhow, so Owen Glenn was in charge of this think tank looking into physical abuse or child abuse and domestic abuse in this country. My previous guest, professor as he then was, Neville Robertson from Waikato University, was on it. He resigned. Because Owen Glenn was put on probation for some historical abuse that went back 10 years previous to that. Huh. Isn't it fascinating what happens when you use Google? But I have to say, that was an interesting conversation because I'm still struggling, as you would have heard me struggle in that particular interview, on the idea that if I'm a violent Maori man now, for example, somehow my ancestors of 200 years ago weren't. Now, I don't believe that for a moment, and Professor Robertson obviously isn't an historian. He's a psychologist at the end of the day and an academic previously an academic at Waikato University, not an historian. But that myth that Maori didn't mistreat their children is exactly that. I thought that was fascinating. So I went back and read the history and the reports it was due on, and it was all cherry-picked from a couple of observations by a couple of Europeans. It wasn't backed up by others. And Paul Moon, about 10 years ago, went back and looked over the same sources that I presumably looked at as well, probably in a lot more detail, and came out and said, this is bollocks. And obviously, it was a violent society 200 years ago, obviously, and no more violent than when they got access to European technology, particularly the musket. We all know what happened then. So it is 6 minutes, 5 minutes to 12. Eric Watson, that's right.
14: Anyone with any sense knows that there's hate speech. Who's going to regulate it? Who's going to define it? I know the answer to that. The last people in the world you would want to.
5: What you have to say counts on the platform. Michael Laws, uncensored on the platform.
0: All right, 0800, Nikki Watson and Eric Watson, thank you very much. It was Eric Watson that was with Owen Glenn and they owned the Warriors together, and Eric Watson had made himself quite rich and famous, and then married Nikki Watson, then one of the most glamorous women in this country. I did a Celebrity Treasure Island with her. Matthew Ridge, that's right. Oh, God, this would be about 20 years ago, longer than this, when these sorts of things were... important. I wasn't meant to be doing it, but they had celebrities fall out and they obviously were desperate and I wasn't doing anything that week. And I was running for the mayoralty or intending to run for the mayoralty of Whanganui, so I thought, well, it won't do me any harm. And they paid really well. They paid something like $5,000, $7,000. In those days, that's quite a lot of money to go and do that particular show. And we ended up marooned on this island off Fiji somewhere. It was the first Celebrity Treasure Island. I ended up with Mark Ellis, Matthew Ridge. Who else was there? Corey Hutchings, who was then the world surfing champion or something. Ironman champion, that's right. God, he was seriously good piece of work, old Corey. Nice boy too, actually. Ended up with the thingy. Who's the one that did thingy when we were young? Oh, you might have seen this when you were young. Quite funny. Owns his own production company, Christchurch. Had a bit of a breakdown a wee while ago, but he's come back okay. Anyhow, and that's when I met Nikki Watson for the first time and marvelled at her body, I have to say, in a non-sexual way, sorry, because she was tall, lean, leggy and incredibly athletic. She could have been an athlete. She was brilliant at all the physical tasks that required, much better than us men, in actual fact. And these enormous pneumatic breasts, which obviously she was enhanced with, but and a very, very nice girl. And I have to say, that was the thing, Josh. So I end up on Celebrity Treasure Island when breast implants weren't huge in New Zealand, but it was going through Auckland. There wasn't one woman there that didn't have them, I think. That's all I will say. But it was fascinating because we would have nights in which we would talk to people. You didn't do anything else. There was no alcohol. The sun goes down quickly, obviously, in the tropics and all that sort of stuff. So you just sit around and you talk. I discovered what a lovely, charming, intelligent, incredibly athletic woman she was. She just chose men badly, I think, just quietly. All right, now, I used to play tennis with Matthew Ridge. He'd be quite funny at times, but he had a bit of a dark side. Oh, yes. Matthew had unrestrained. Matthew had underdiagnosed, it was my view, ADD, ADHD. There's no question about that. So Jason Gunn, thank you very much. That was the man, Jason Gunn. He was on this as well. So was Greer Robson. You know, she was in. She was there. The lady who sells stuff, the British lady, you know, came out here, irritating voice. But you can get steak thighs with that one. She was on it as well. It was a who's who, and then there was me. Oddly enough, because I was a manipulative politician, I actually managed to get to the point when, and then they said to me, if you're going to, because it got down to the last four, and I got down to the last four, and I knew I could get down to the last two quite easily. And then they said, oh, you've got to stay another week. And I went, what? And they said, you get paid the same whether you stay for another week on the show or you go. And I went, I'm out of here. So there you go. Suzanne Paul, that's right. That was who was on as well. But all these women had breast implants. And around the campfire, the discussion came up. Who did you? Oh, yeah. And, oh, he's very good. No, I don't like the teardrop ones. I like the, oh, do you put, you know. And so I know, came back knowing more about breast implants, to be perfectly honest with you, than any man ever should, Josh. So sadly, when these conversations come up, I chip in my little piece. And everybody goes, you pervert. And I say, well, no, sorry. I was given instructions. Oh, no, it goes. And the girls were very good about it. It goes in here. No, yeah. No, I wasn't going to have that size. No, no, no. He's horrible. But he does brilliant job. It was brilliant. I can tell you, all the breast surgeons in New Zealand as well. Suzanne Paul, and she called Mark Ellis a nasty piece of knitting over the little goat. Oh, yes, right. Yes. Because they went to go and kill a goat. They found a goat, tracked it down on this particular celebrity. That was the one I was on. And they were going to kill it. I don't think they did in the end. They were stopped. They were going to eat it, don't get me wrong. But the producers stepped in and said, no, we're not going to have that on our show. So I think they were bought off with a couple of sandwiches from the staff canteen, who were on another island, I have to say.
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1: In this update, the Green Party's urging support for a parliamentary budget office and is confident it can get it over the line before the election. It says the back and forth between parties over fiscal holes shows a clear need to set up an independent office to cost election promises. But Finance Minister Nicola Willis doubts it would get ACT and New Zealand First support 5 months from the election. Greens co-leader Chloe Swarbrick says they don't actually need those votes to make hay.
2: With our 15 Green votes and just the National Party's votes, we have enough to pass this. If you add Labour's votes to that, then very clearly we have an immense majority.
1: An Auckland councillor has launched a stinging rebuke of some of her colleagues, accusing them of fostering a culture of bullying, intimidation, hostility and fear. Bo Burns says she's walked out of meetings twice in the past week due to the behaviour of others. Jordan Dunn has more.
3: The Howick Ward councillor says politics is used as an excuse for poor behaviour and it is damaging to democracy. Burns says democracy works best when people feel safe to contribute, challenge ideas, ask questions and even change their minds. The Herald reports Council Chief Executive Phil Wilson has written to councillors reminding them about standards and professional obligations.
1: The government's committing an extra $80 million to aged care providers to help them respond to rising demand. Health New Zealand will increase funding by 4% for 2026-27, with a focus on delivery, responsiveness and access to care. Britain's Ministry of Defence is investigating reports a Russian warship has fired warning shots in the English Channel. The incident happened near a UK-registered yacht between the Isle of Wight and Normandy outside British territorial waters. There was only about 450 metres between the vessels, a relatively near

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1: All right. Well, you would have heard about the scandal. I think that's the only word that can describe it. And the allegations that have been made, they are probably the most serious allegations that any minister could ever make of any ministry. Essentially lying, withholding information, and inventing facts. You would suggest at the end of the day that these are matters of criminal investigation rather than of state sector investigation. The State Services Commissioner, Brian Roche, will investigate integrity concerns raised by a damning review. And MBE's Chief Executive, Nick Blakely, has offered an apology to MPs.

0: and said he took accountability on her, his department. It's a meaningless. I mean, that is a meaningless thing to say. But MB's chief executive, Nick Blakely, offered an apology to MPs and said he took accountability on behalf of his departments. What a meaningless statement. He then went on to say, I'm committed to learning from this and implementing change. Well, who's, how are you, can you explain to me, Mr. Blakely, as chief executive of MB, how you're taking accountability if you've still got your job? Now, to be fair to Mr. Blakely, I'm not sure that he was in charge of MB when this particular issue went down. I think I gave you another name before. I'm sure I did. The previous chief executive of MB was Caroline Tremaine. Okay, so to be fair to Mr. Blakely, he's only just taken over this particular role in the last 12 months. The bad behaviour, as I understand, was mostly prior to that. There was an independent report done on the $32 million in which officials persisted with the particular project despite multiple red flags, delays, missed milestones, significant inadequacies and doctoring information that was made to the higher-ups, particularly at Treasury, in Cabinet. Three ministers involved, Chris Farfoy, previous Labour, Little, previous Labour Minister, now obviously the minister, Mayor of Wellington, and now Stanford as the current Minister, who has gone troppo. But, and as she said, the findings very serious, as bad as it gets. I'm stunned that the Serious Fraud Office aren't involved in this. I would have brought them in instantly. I think it's a fiction, to be quietly with you, that the state sector should be looking at the state sector when things go wrong. This went wrong under the Commissioner of the State Services as well. So, I mean, you know, the question runs, well, what processes did you have in place to be able to monitor this? That goes surely to the head of the state sector as well, who at that time, I think, was Rennie. Now, Ian Rennie, is now head of Treasury. So, you know, what was he doing? Just quietly. So the state sector, investigating the state sector, is not the right way to do this. This is clearly with sums of money involved, with the suggestions of calumny and corruption at a significant and serious level, very high up the food chain. This is clearly an intervention for the Serious Fraud Office. Don't understand why they haven't been brought in. And this is, can I quote the minister expressly? Very serious, as bad as it gets, right? Okay. This is what the minister said expressly. First, ministers were misled. Sounds like fraud to me. Second, people were moved from the project when they raised concerns. Oh dear God. Third, this is quite serious, she says, as if those other two weren't. Creative accounting practices had been undertaken to keep the costs of the project below Cabinet's mandated limit. That's fraud, falsification of documents. That is criminal behaviour, isn't it? All right, those are the findings of the report that she beans, and then so she's gone and shared that report with everybody else. This is, and I'm going to raise this issue with you. If that's happened in the Ministry of Immigration and the public sector and it's taken, what, 8 years to find? What other calumnies, corruptions are happening within the public sector that we don't know about? And I'm sorry, but this has a chilling effect upon, I wouldn't have thought, just the integrity of the Ministry of Immigration and MB in specific, but I would have thought of the entire public sector in Wellington in general. We've always suspected this, but this is, as Erica Sanford says, as bad as it gets. All right, coming up straight after this, your health. Actually, this is, I love this. And the concept of plausible deniability when it comes to health. Every man my age, and a bit younger, quite frankly, wants to listen to this. Women are not so badly affected. Men like me are. Straight after this. It's 12:15.
1: 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My ballet days are long behind me. Ever since that shield defence of 06.
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1: The Honourable Shane Jones, Deputy Leader of New Zealand First, warmly invites you and your family to his public meeting at the Kaikoura Memorial Hall on Sunday the 21st of June. 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Shane Jones, Deputy Leader of New Zealand First, looks forward to you all joining him in Kaikoura. 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
2: All right, you won't be aware of this probably, and I wasn't until, but I read this particular story to introduce our next guest, because this week is Men's Health Week, and normally I wouldn't touch a story like this for a whole series of reasons, including the fact that it's not, you know, what's the word? It's not dramatic enough for me. It's not a moment of the day. It's not about politics or culture or society necessarily. And yet it sort of is. And so I decided, no. It is Men's Health Week because I am a normal man my age. And the idea of me going for a yearly checkup, I get my GP sends a little message to me all the time and I go, yeah. Is anathematic to me as me, going for a polar dip in the middle of winter. Yeah, that's right. I'm going to get my little jammies on and I'm going to go completely naked and get into the surf just off the beach of Dunedin at St. Clair. I'll be doing that. You know, it's just, oh, bugger off. But our next guest is a Men's Health Week ambassador who describes the warning signs that men should not ignore, why health conversations can be hard, and habits that make a difference. I don't think I want to know any of this, but anyhow, I welcome Men's Health Week ambassador Kent Johns to the show. Kent, lovely to have you on. Thank you so much for joining us.
3: Oh, my pleasure, Michael. Can I just start by saying, too, that you're lucky. You're one of the lucky ones where your doctor is actually giving you a prod to get back in there and have a chat. Most doctors don't remind us that we need to do that.
2: Well, I assume that they do it for economic purposes because they get paid if I go into the surgery. They must have an incentive to do so.
3: Yeah. And how do you find the experience when you rock on in there and he or she asks you how you're doing?
2: Oh, I'm not interested. Somebody I've never met before, or just really on a fair occasion, has asked me how I am and a whole series of intimate details and wants to stick a bloody needle in me. I'm not interested in that, Kent.
3: Yeah, fair call. It's not the most pleasurable experience, is it?
2: No, it isn't. And the thing is that they always change anyhow. The health professionals you talk, you never see the same doctor twice these days, so that sort of intimate level of understanding that past GPs might have had of you and your family doesn't exist, doesn't it, in 2026?
3: I think you're probably right. My doctor, I have a good relationship with him because he just happens to have been in the same clinic for about the last 20, 25 years. But I know what you're saying. The people, particularly older men, guys at our age, or middle-aged men, I should say, maybe are not as comfortable in sharing information or being slightly vulnerable to someone they don't trust, and that is because we don't actually know the person particularly well.
2: A, and B, now lots of GPs don't do this. Your checkup's done by nurses, who tend to be mostly female, and so there is that as well, is there not?
3: That's absolutely true. Maybe, though, a slightly different way to look at it is because the nurses can take your blood pressure, the nurse can make you jump on the scale. You know, I think a good one to ask is that they measure your waist to see how wide the circumference is, and it's the nurses that will give you a blood test, Michael. It might actually lower the barrier for men to go, oh, I don't really want to go to the doctor because I don't want to be talking about all of this stuff. But what if we just trusted the nurses to actually be able to take that vital information without the feeling like it's a big deal?
2: No, good on you. I have an aversion to needles, although I ironically, every needle that came during the COVID time, I was quite happy to approximate myself with. I do have an aversion with giving blood, which seems to be something entirely different again. Is there any other way that you can assess men's health and some of the things that are important to it without taking a blood test, Ken?
3: Look, that's an interesting question. I'm not sure I've got the answer to that, because what I know is that a good reason to go to the GP or to the nurse once a year, Michael, is to look for markers that might indicate how our health is going and whether we're heading towards chronic disease like so many of us, or whether we're healthy and we're sticking away from that. Now, some of those key measurements, of course, can only be found via a blood test. So not all of them. Yeah, but some of them are. Something like insulin resistance or how your glucose is running, you need to be looking at either taking an oral glucose test, but that's a little bit of a different conversation. But things like your cholesterol levels, your HbA1c, stuff like that, that can indicate how you're actually going metabolically and therefore how you're tracking health-wise, can be taken via a blood test.
2: No, I'm waiting for them to come up with an alternative to it, but probably not in my lifetime, Kent. All right, now you are an ambassador for Men's Health Week. You talk about it's a concept of plausible deniability. And you say a fear of vulnerability often stops men from going to the clinic. Well, here I am, you know, I'm that person. How do you get me there in the end? Because I think if I'm not falling over and I can still see, I'm probably doing okay. That's probably not what you want to hear, right?
3: The fact that you haven't tripped and fallen yet, that's a good sign, Michael.
2: Yeah, well, there you go, Sue.
3: That's part of the story. Look, the reason why I'm now so appreciative of this conversation is because of the chronic disease that we have in New Zealand, which is rampant. So we hear in New Zealand about an obesity epidemic. We hear about a type 2 diabetes epidemic. And they would be true in the fact that we've got so many people that are sick with either being overweight or having type 2 diabetes. But what if the story, Michael, was bigger than that? What if Alzheimer's, depression, type 2 diabetes, cancer, some forms of cancer and other ailments could all be thrown under the one blanket, which would be chronic metabolic health disorders, of which chronic inflammation and insulin resistance were key drivers. And if we don't get in there and have some of these things assessed and looked at, then how do we know whether we're actually tracking towards being one of those people that becomes chronically ill when we're 65, 70 or 80, or are actually we're in good, healthy position to try and avoid that stuff? These are non-communicable diseases. We don't pass them on to each other. By and large, they're preventable. But in order to stay away from being sick and getting sick and get progressively sick, we might actually need some information. And for that to be the case, I think popping in and having a chat to your doctor or your nurse once a year, maybe around the time of your birthday, is a good idea. You think about our cars, Michael, we're forced to get a warrant of fitness on our cars once a year. We're forced to, by law, we have to. So for some of us,
2: we don't like that either, that's quietly, because we know that's going to cost us serious money when they come back to us and say, you've failed your warrant, you need 4 new tyres.
3: Yeah, I know.
2: You know? So we're not too keen. You're not making this easier for me, Kent, can I just say. Listen, can I ask you another one, though? Prostate cancer is big amongst our age group, is that right? Yeah, in New Zealand?
3: Yes, it is. Yes, it
2: is. Why? What particularly makes white men in particular in this country so susceptible to prostate cancer? Have they worked that out yet? Is there anything that prevents...
3: I don't know the strict answer to that, but I know with cancer that lifestyle and environment are factors when it comes to cancer. So if you are eating well, making sure that you're exercising, making sure that you're prioritizing sleep, managing stress, stuff like that, all of those things that a lot of us take for granted and just don't really think much about are actually protective when it comes to the ravages of chronic disease, prostate cancer being one of them.
2: My age group, over 60, well over 60, I have to say now, Kent, heading towards 70, is not particularly active. So, but we seem to be more active, though, when I say that, than our parents, Kent. I mean, I don't know how old you are, but like I say, I'm in my late 60s, and I wouldn't mind betting a number of 60-odd plus 65s I see on the golf course anyhow, that our generation's probably a little more active than the generation that preceded. Or have I got that wrong? Have we got any stats on that that suggests if we're active or not as we get older?
3: Great question. So the Ministry of Health recommends that the minimum for all of us should, of this is moderate activity, by the way. This is not going out and playing sport and doing strength training or anything like that. This is just garden variety, moderate to mild to moderate activity, like going for a walk, going for a jog, playing a game of tennis, going for a swim, whatever it might be. The minimum is 150 minutes per week. A roughly 50 to 60% of us as adults are not meeting the minimum standard.
2: Well, that's so quite a lot, really, when you think about it, isn't it? I mean, that's 2.5 hours of exercise. That's 30 minutes five times a week. Is that right?
3: Exactly.
2: Yeah, that is, isn't it? I'm just doing my maths.
3: But a lot of us are not getting there, and the problem seems to be getting worse rather than better. But I think I'm coming up 50 shortly, and I think back to my childhood, and my father was not into exercise. He didn't move a hell of a lot. So I'm certainly more active than he was. Mm. That is for sure. But things have progressively gotten worse, Michael, over, say, the last 50 years or so. And there is a direct link between how we are living our lives and the environment that we live in and the chronic disease that continues to get worse.
2: Okay, so if I take 150 minutes of exercise a week, you say moderate. What's that? Walking around the block, taking the dog for a walk? Or is that going to the gym and getting on the exercise? What's moderate exercise?
3: Well, anything that would probably elevate your heart rate and get you sweating just a little bit. So
2: that's more than just walking around with the dog then?
3: Yeah, maybe pushing yourself just a little bit beyond that.
2: Okay. All right, you're an ambassador, as I understand, for Men's Health Week this week, which is, as I understand, we've talked about a couple of things here. The exercise that I need to do, number one. Number two, go to the doctor and at least annually and get a checkup. Is there anything else that I would need to be doing? I mean, if I go every year, things could go wrong in the middle. What are the classic signs that things are going wrong for me, Kent?
3: I think it's really great to take note of how you're going. And a lot of men, we don't actually notice the little things. Like, what are our moods? How do our moods relate to what we're eating, for example? How is my sleep? How would I categorize my stress levels? Am I finding myself more emotional than I used to be? Am I grumpy? Am I irritable? Am I not feeling like myself? How are my joints? What sort of pain am I experiencing? You know, do I feel inflamed? Is it hard for me to get up out of bed in the morning? How am I recovering after I go for a walk or a run or something like that? Like, what are the warning signs? Are there any red lights going off on that sort of dashboard metaphor? So there are often little signs, Michael, that things are tracking well, and equally there are signs that things are not tracking particularly well. What are they? What might they look like? How do we feel within ourselves? Do we feel like we're vibrant and we're our best versions of ourselves? Or is something not quite right? And if there's something not quite right, instinctively, that's how it feels, then chances are we can do things to address that.
2: I'm interested in your idea because you say you haven't got to 50 yet. I've got well over 60, heading to 70. But I love the idea that you think that being grumpy and irritable, which I've just accepted as part of my age, I get more grumpy and irritable as I get older, is somehow an indication that there's something wrong with me. I just thought it was a natural part of aging, mate.
3: Well, isn't there a fine line, Michael, between scepticism and cynicism?
2: Well, no, but I just, you know, for God's sake, everybody knows that. I mean, my family goes, oh, Michael, Dad's been grumpy today. Well, I don't think there's anything medically wrong with me. I'm just getting older. The testosterone's dropping down. Carry on.
3: If within yourself you're comfortable and you don't think there's anything wrong, then that's just you being you.
2: But if it's exactly. I mean, I've always been grumpy and irritable. So why would I suddenly... Listen, the other thing is testosterone. Now, you are 49. You don't know what it's like for your testosterone to drop like a stone as you go through the decades.
3: True.
2: Yeah, so for our age group, and I'm talking 60s and 70s, when, you know, you vaguely remember what it was like to have testosterone, testosterone replacements, those sorts of, you know, things that you can purchase either from the medical counter or from the supermarket, are they good things to do, or are they not? Are they just rip-offs?
3: I wouldn't want to answer that question. That's not my area of expertise. But moving and training and doing a little bit of strength work, all of that stuff helps. I would certainly not stray and try and answer you a question when it comes to over-the-counter or pharmaceuticals.
2: All right, so there you go. See, because I was just thinking, I'd solve all my problems with if I was going to have an injection of testosterone, but there you go. Your background's really interesting to me, Kent. I'm told that you were a legend of broadcasting at Radio Sport before its demise. Did you work as a broadcaster yourself?
3: I did. I was a broadcaster for 20 years.
2: Wow. How did you get into that?
3: I did sport for 2 years. Then I went to AUT and did journalism.
2: Yeah.
3: And Radio Sport started up the year before I studied journalism, and I just made a decision, that's where I want to go for my placement. That's what I want to do. I want to go and work there. And so I made sure that that's where I ended up. And
2: so
3: I had a 20-year career
2: Devlin
3: there, Michael.
2: And all those other reprobates, did you?
3: Oh, you Tony know a Johnson. Few of the guys in there, Telfer, Devlin, blokes like that.
2: Yeah, yeah. Why did Radio Sport was within the News Talk ZB, well, sort of, you know, Pantheon, I think it came out of the same studio or the same building in Auckland.
3: We did.
2: It doesn't go anymore. Did the business model not work?
3: Yeah, we were closed down in the first lockdown 6 years ago. So there's a story in itself. Have you ever been laid off on the spot where you can't see the person who's laying you off?
2: Yeah, actually, strangely enough, I have. But yeah, I know what
3: really?
2: You mean. Mind you, it wasn't my only job. So it was a part-time job that I was laid off from. So it wasn't my primary income. It's been very, very different for yourself, I would imagine. That must have been really tough.
3: Oh, it was probably one of the toughest periods of my life. And so I probably come now from that lived experience background of knowing what it's like to feel the insecurity. But also I think, Michael, when you're made redundant, you lose a sense of identity and people pity you. And the last thing, I understand that, I get that. The last thing you feel like is pity and you feel helpless. And this was at a time when I had a 1.5-year-old and a 3.5-year-old kids, and all I was doing was sitting around watching Peter Rabbit with them because we were locked down and my partner was the chief breadwinner. Very tough time.
2: Mm. Well, that brings me to the next issue, of course. You're not just talking about physical health here, you're talking about mental health. Listen, I don't know if just your generation talks about it more than mine does, but the mental health of men seems to have become an issue. Is it any worse now than it was? The generations that are coming through more prone to be mentally disturbed?
3: I think you've nailed it on two fronts. Yes, we're having more discussion around it. Yes, we're talking about it more. And so therefore, I think a lot of people are maybe a little sceptical that the problem has exacerbated. It just might be that we are bringing it to the surface more. But I think the numbers would actually bear out with the fact that things are getting worse. And there's a correlation between the number of people who are experiencing depression and anxiety and all of those other chronic diseases that I mentioned a few minutes ago. They're all getting worse. More and more people are getting sick. So it's a problem that isn't going away. The fact that we can talk about it more, the fact that there are more people out there who are prepared to be vulnerable and open up and share their stories and the hope that they're helping others is great. But we all, you know what, Michael, you know how we have the Mental Health Awareness Week, normally it's around October in New Zealand. I think we could do to change that slightly and call it Men's or Mental Health Action Week, because there is a lot of talk about it. We know about the awareness of it. What are we actually doing to change our mental health? What actions are we actually taking to improve the situation, which is worsening?
2: Yeah, I have to say, the government spends millions, tens of millions, hundreds of millions, billions probably over the last decade or so on mental health. And you're right, I haven't, everybody seems to be. Mind you, there's a part of me, Kent, and again, this is my generation. Remember, I'm almost 20 years, I think I'm probably very close to 20 years older than you. My generation would just go, oh, toughen up. Is there also a lack of resilience in younger generations as well for when things do go slightly pear-shaped?
3: No question about that. Our younger people are more vulnerable and fragile than they've ever been. Have you read a book or heard of a book called The Anxious Generation by Professor Jonathan Haidt?
2: I've heard of it. I haven't read it.
3: He argues strongly that the mental health of our young people, the arse fell out, for excuse the phrase, about 15 to 20 years ago when the iPhone 4 came out with a front-facing camera. So all of a sudden now we can take selfies at exactly the time that Instagram and other social media platforms came out. And that has had a direct impact on the plummeting of mental well-being within our young people, which has led to four major problems. Number one, sleep deprivation. Number two, social deprivation, addiction, but also attention fragmentation. So our young people can't learn like they used to. They're not retaining information. They're in fight-flight mode the whole time, Michael, because they're constantly being judged and they're constantly comparing themselves to others. So, yeah, it's not that the young generation is weak. It's they're fragile and they need our help.
2: No, listen, I hear what you have to say. I don't disagree with what you say at all. I think it's one of the unintended consequences of the impact of social media. No, fair points, Kent. It is a pleasure talking to you. Are you back in radio and broadcasting? I see you're an ambassador now for Men's Health Week. What are you doing? Is that part of your shtick, if you like, these days?
3: Oh, thanks for asking. No, look, I work as a health coach. I also speak to people publicly. I talk about my own health journey, the problems that I've had. You touched on some of that, going through redundancy, but I've been through burnout, so I talk a lot about that. I also host a podcast called Take It From Us. We're the voice of lived experience in New Zealand. And I'm very fortunate and blessed that once a week I get to sit down with people and have a conversation around whether it be poor mental well-being, trauma, addiction, suicidality. I've spoken to many, many people over the last few years. It's a great privilege that they get to share their stories. Someone that you might know well, actually, Todd Muller, the former leader of the National Party. He's on our podcast this week. He was fantastic to talk to, and I've got a lot of respect for him, Michael, because he was prepared to be vulnerable and talk about the fact that he was struggling, and he's probably had a huge impact on so many men over the last few years.
2: Yeah, I'll be fascinated to hear of that because it's what he did next that I'd be interested in. I know he resigned and he left the political world, but in many ways, that's not recovery to me, if you see what I mean, Kent. I mean, if he had he obviously had a vaulting political ambition in which he was a potential prime minister, had a breakdown, as we know. Why didn't he get back into the game afterwards? Are you fully repaired after that? That would be a question I'd ask him, but I guess you will, yeah?
3: Yeah, yeah. Stay tuned for that one. So appreciate you checking in to see how I'm doing.
2: No, it's a shame to see talent not utilised fully. Broadcasting is sadly, and I'm a good example of that, of folk who have been cast aside and then picked up again. I hope you get the opportunity. You certainly have the talent and the ability. It's lovely to talk to you. And thank you so much, because I can't promise I'll go and get a blood test. And if you see me that I'm dead in a week's or year's time, at least we've had this conversation. You've got a vacancy at the platform.
3: But you're thinking about it, Michael, aren't you? You're thinking about it.
2: Yeah. Good on you. It's lovely to talk to you, Kent. Look after yourself, mate.
3: Take care.
2: Good on you. Ta. That is Kent Johns, former radio sport broadcaster, obviously very good at his job, good communicator, isn't he? And Men's Health Week is this week. I just did that for all of us, for men of our age. But Brenda from Gisborne reminds me of the aversions that we men have. Don't forget the digital rectal examination. That's something I'm not keen on either. Brenda says, cry me a river, Michael. cervical smear or mammograms. Have that done. Now, that's what a woman is. Undignified and designed by some sadistic man, put your nuts in a mammogram crusher and then we'll talk, says Brenda. It is 18 minutes to one.
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2: Okay, it's 12:45. In exactly 15 minutes' time, New Zealand will kick off their World Cup quest against Iran, which is, I've got to say, in the context of everything that's been happening in the last few months and in the last 24 hours, quite significant in itself. Apparently, there is meant to be a protest from Iranians living in the United States. I don't know what that will be about. There is a huge Iranian expat community, but they are hardly supporters of the current hardline Muslim extremist regime that runs that particular country. Nonetheless, that's not our problem, is it? No. And we shouldn't get involved in it? No. We'll let that for other people to founder in. But the Middle East is just... always leave that alone. New Zealand is, as I said, the worst team at the World Cup, according to FIFA's rankings, and perhaps demonstrated that magnificently in their pre-season game, or games. They only went 1-0 down to England, but then England was sort of, I think they were playing walking football, went down 4-0 to Haiti. Iran, on the other hand, has won both their friendlies leading into this game. They beat Gambia 3-0, Mali 2-0. Both those games were apparently played behind closed doors in Turkey, as they probably would have been. But there you go. kickoff will be. Now, it's on TV1 if you want to watch it. Do I? It's only 13 minutes away. Lots of New Zealanders will. Talking about addiction, my son will probably be glued to... Oh, will he? No, I don't know. It's not like... And then also just the big rugby game is happening, which we'll talk more about later on the week. Obviously, the Hurricanes playing the Chiefs at the stadium in Wellington. I think it's a sellout already. I'm hearing that at the moment. I'll try and confirm that. All right. Now, your particular emails. Quite a lot of response to the Professor Neil Robertson anti-violence interview between 11 and 12. Sarah says the health service is clearly institutionally sexist. Since colonisation, women live significantly longer than men. The inequality is outrageous, says Sarah, puckishly. Michael says, Leslie, the psychologist speaking about family violence was a lying and sanctimonious ideologue. Let yourself go, Leslie. Time to shut down the universities for preaching untruth and Marxist activism. And then Andrew says, Michael, that guy, meaning Kent Johns, he should be the new platform sports presenter. You should send his information to Sean. And re-domestic violence, we won't change much until we address the female capacity for violence. As partners, they're equally likely to initiate violence, particularly towards young children. We've explored men's role in violence ad infinitum. Who's raising these violent young boys? Listen, and okay, anyone who says thanks for asking has lost me, sorry. All right, good on you. And Dan says, listen, if you really want to get to men, make men's health a video game. Get them design a character based on them, and then you just track your stats. Yes, we've got to have your stats to put in there, Dan, see. I'm amazed how much they can tell from a simple blood test these days, can I say. I've been avoiding said simple blood test for a couple of years. Probably need to go and have another one. PSA is the one to look at. John, welcome. When was the last time you had a health checkup, mate?
11: Oh, I try and avoid those sorts of things, Michael. But I think the doctor refused to see me unless I did have a blood test. I don't mind needles, so they just took a blood test and I seemed to be okay. And I tend to avoid the medical authorities as much as I possibly can.
2: Fair enough.
11: Hey, but that's not where I rang about. Look, Erica Stanford can fulminate as much as she likes about what's gone on with the immigration and MB and everything else, but nothing will happen. This Sir Brian Roche, this weasel of a man who doesn't know who he should be looking after, will be running interference for the public service, and it'll all just get compartmentalised, diced up, in the same way as they did it for the Manuela Mirai so-called investigation with Roche, where they split it all up into little bits. And for the Manuela one, they eventually concluded that someone's privacy had been breached or something when John Tamahiri had been running around, and he was recorded as running around just saying that everyone should be nicking other people's ballot papers and voting for Te Pāti Māori, but nothing comes of it. It's a terrible, terrible constitutional position where Erica can't go directly to the ministries and departments and get action taken against the culprits.
2: She can't sack them even. I mean, it's ridiculous.
11: She can't get anywhere near them. Roche is the guy who, you know, will brazenly have coffee with Costa, the ex-police commissioner, after he's no longer a public servant but still feels it as bounden duty to have coffee with discredited ex-public servants and stuff. So nothing will happen here.
2: Listen, you've got a bit of a background in the law, etc. If this was you, because I'm thinking, whoa, it immediately flags criminal or something, another concept called public malfeasance to me, which is criminal.
11: It's tort.
2: I mean, I would have gone well outside. I would have just handed this to the SFO and said, off you go, boys, wouldn't you?
11: Well, you can try again. In fact, the deputy head of the SFO is he lives in the same suburb of Wellington as I do, and I see he's got a very large Te Tiriti flag flying on his property. So he wouldn't have been too much, and he wouldn't have been too interested in John Tamahere, would he? When you got a big Maori sovereignty flag flying at your property, so these people are brazenly. Brazenly political, brazenly partisan, brazenly anti-government. We're not dealing with a credible public service at all, Michael.
2: No, we aren't. And if I was ever to go back into Parliament, that would be the first place I'd go, is the radical reform of the state sector in this country. They are the problem, in my view. John, just quietly. No, I agree with you 100%. Thank you so much, Tarp. Yep. Listen, you can talk all you like about the academics in universities, the teachers in schools, you can talk about the media, but can I just say, as the real problem in this country is the state sector. They have become a law, a country, a government unto themselves. I'm stunned that the immigration scandal has surfaced this morning. But, and here's the but, you never know if this wasn't just sacrificial lamb stuff or you couldn't hide it for any longer. Probably the latter. The media had already started sniffing around this particular issue 2 years ago to do with this particular project. The biometric project to do with passports and the like at the immigration leaks were starting to come out. Staff were starting to be moved sideways when they were saying, whoa, wait on, this isn't right. So there had to be an independent report. There was. It was commissioned, I think, last year by Erica Stanford. The report's come back. It's found this. I'm just reading to you what the Serious Fraud Office do. The Serious Fraud Office is a lead law enforcement agency, it says, for investigating and prosecuting serious or complex fraud, including bribery and corruption. We also play a role in preventing fraud and corruption as well. On the basis of what has been admitted to, and fronted by Immigration Minister Erica Stanford this morning, you would have to say, on the basis of the rhetoric that she has used, that criminal activity has been undergone within MB over the last 7 years by individuals connected with it. And the fear that John has got, I think, is justified, because that criminal activity will either have been agreed to, assented, or ignored, or not discovered by people all the way up that MB chain to the chief executive, and then from the chief executive to the State Services Commission head. There is a flaw that allowed that to occur, which heads straight in a straight line to the State Services Commission and the state, or now it's called, I think, the Public Service Commission, and its head as well. Now, given that and the manifest failings within the public sector, you would anticipate that you wouldn't then get them to investigate themselves. So I'm just saying to Erica, if you really want to show some American independence, honey, just take it outside. That's where it belongs. 4 minutes to one.
12: Anyone with any sense knows that there's hate speech. Who's going to regulate it? Who's going to define it? I know the answer to that. The last people in the world you would want to.
13: What you have to say counts on the platform. Michael Laws, Uncensored, on the platform.
2: All right, Labor have just announced, ironically, on the positive side of things, that It will introduce free maternity scans if elected in November. Health spokesperson Aisha Verrill says at least two scans are recommended per pregnancy, and it could be more. Scans are free in some parts of the country, but in others they can cost up to $90. Really? That would seem bizarre to me. Yes. Anyhow, she says the most recent survey on the topic in 2022, a fifth of respondents says cost was a barrier to getting ultrasounds. Can I just say, good on them. I think that's a good policy, can I say? It's absurd that you would have to pay for a pregnancy scan. And the National Party might like to look at that just quietly and say, that's a policy worth picking up. I have a very strong view, so that you know, that pregnancy services in this country, including within the hospitals, are appalling and a scandal. And the way in which we treat pregnant mothers and mothers that have just given birth in this country, the whole nature of pregnancy services in this country is just dreadful. So if Labor have identified a deficiency, and I did not know that in this country you've got to pay up to $90 for a pregnancy scan, that's seriously wrong. All I know is that for all of my children, I'm just trying to think, I'd already decided that pregnancy services were dreadful in this country. In all three cases for my children, I employed, went private for all three of them, rightly viewed public maternity services as lacking and deficient, and they were. Don't know if they've improved in Whanganui any or not since, I don't know. I suspect, I hope so. But in all cases though, I remember at times scanning was free. So you go and get your scans at, what, they 19 weeks from memory, and I think another one a little bit later on, or was it 12 and 19 weeks, I can't remember, somewhere around that time anyhow, and they were free. I'm stunned to learn that you've got to pay for them. Anyhow, that is a good policy, can I say. It'll cost bugger all, and if there is, but the issue will be, and I would imagine the real issue is, getting access to it, just quietly. Where do I go for my scan? But, hey, the more better we treat pregnant women in this country, both prior, before, no, not before they're pregnant, but when they're pregnant, when they give birth and immediately after, the better we'll be as a country, just quietly. So I have no difficulty with that. And so, here you go, Labor. If you think, you know, that's a good policy. That is a good one, long overdue. I don't care what it costs. It won't cost much. And it's the kind of reassurance and that every pregnant mother in this country deserves. Of course it should be free. What do we have a public health service for Pete's sake? It is 1 o'clock. Talk to you tomorrow at the earlier hour of 7 a.m. Until then, see you later.
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18: In this update, Immigration Minister Erica Stanford's predecessor says ongoing issues with officials misleading ministers isn't a good look. A report's found MB staff tried to obscure cost increases on a now-scrapped project to upgrade border biometric systems. Former Labor Immigration Minister Andrew Little says he had similar issues with officials regarding the accredited employer work visa scheme. The Public Service Commission is launching an investigation, which Little says is a good start.
19: It's likely that the Commission is going to have to look more deeply to see whether there are any sort of organisational cultural issues within the immigration section of MB.
18: The ACT Party's vowing to crack down on regulators like the medical and teaching councils. It says it wants to ban them from disciplining workers for lawful expression outside of professional practice. It would require regulators to remain neutral on political issues and restrict mandatory training to matters directly related to professional competence and safety. ACT Public Service spokesperson Todd Stevenson says they're regulators, not ideological enforcers. Health New Zealand is progressing work on the country's first registry of female pelvic floor procedures using surgical mesh. The agency signed an agreement with Melbourne's Monash University last year on the Australasian Pelvic Floor Procedure Register. Kate Rickard has more.
20: Health New Zealand has since partnered with Charitable Trust Centre for Health Outcome Measures New Zealand, which will help support it through a seamless rollout. It aims to start a pilot study of the registry late this year. It says this is the last step before deciding whether it's safe to lift a 2023 ban on using surgical mesh for treating stress urinary incontinence.
18: Police are investigating traffic camera footage of vandalism on a new Wellington Harbourside path, which led to a cyclist being injured. Firefighter Clark Townsley was riding his bike to work along the Tiara Tupua shared path on Sunday when he crashed into a large rock. He believes several boulders were deliberately moved onto the cycleway, and the transport agency agrees. That's news.
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18: In sport, Henry Nicholls will get first crack at taking over from the retired Kane Williamson at number three in the Black Caps test batting order. Captain Tom Latham has confirmed Nicholls will come into the 11 for the second test against England starting tonight at the Oval in London. The White Ferns' hands have let them down again with their T20 World Cup title defence now spiralling out of control after a 5-wicket defeat to Sri Lanka. 2018 champions France begin their FIFA World Cup campaign from 7 against Senegal in New Jersey before fellow Group I sides Iraq and Norway square off in Massachusetts from 10 a.m. At 1 p.m. it's Group J action between defending champs Argentina and Algeria before Austria and Jordan square off at 4 p.m. At sport, I'm Jodie Gill.
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2: Alrighty then. What's the today like? That's a good question. And it was wet yesterday. It's going to be wet for most of today as well, for the North Island as well.

0: West Coast, Buller, you're going to have rain, easing into showers, clearing this morning. Grey, which has never existed before, but it's now spelt G-R-A-Y, according to the Met Service. Somebody can't spell again. They keep on getting people with second language in there. But from Grey all the way down to Fiordland, you're going to be mainly fine today, despite having a new name. For Nelson, Marlborough and Canterbury, you're having cloudy periods and a few spots of rain. For Otago South, and we've got showers, although they'll become confined to the south coast this afternoon. And for the Chatham Islands, cloudy periods and isolated showers. See what I mean? It's a bit sort of wet, but not particularly wet, just irritating wet today. Waikawa Bay, that beautiful spot on State Highway 35 around the east coast. You're the warmest place in New Zealand, currently at 13. Twizel, you got a frost. It's minus, well, it's zero. The windiest is Castle Point. The wettest is Hokitika. News, sport and weather. It's 5 minutes past seven.
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2: Now it's time for our hotspot weather location, brought to you by Thunderdonk. Born in the rugged hills of central Otago, Thunderdonk isn't just flavoured whiskey, it's a ritual in a bottle.
0: Spot. Oh, we've got a hotspot, have we? Oh, well, today's hotspot is Ruatoria. Yes, on State Highway 35 of the East Coast. Well worth the visit for lots of different reasons. It's in Waiapu Valley of the Gisborne region, and originally known as Crossroads, then Manutahi, later named Ruatoria in 1913, after the master Maori master female grower, yeah, there you go, Toria, who had some of the finest storage pits in her iwi of the time. And then in 1925, the name was altered to Ruatoria. So there you go. Ruatoria, home of the East Coast Rugby Football Union, is our hotspot of the day.
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0: Good morning, New Zealand. It is 7 minutes past seven, and as you've probably worked out, I am not Sean Plunkett, who at this moment apparently is waiting in some departure lounge of somewhere in the Western world, I think still in New Zealand, ready to fly out for 2 weeks of jaunts, japes, and otherwise instructing himself in the politics of the centre-right in London and Paris. You have me for the next 12 working days, which is 3 days of this week, 5 days of next, 4 weeks, days of the week after that, before he rejoins us from his northern and summer jaunt. I think on about Friday the 3rd of July, from memory, will be the next time he's on. So so the nature of the show, because I'm in charge and he's away and he can't do a bloody thing to stop me, will be that we are going to be very content heavy, as we usually are, but you are still most welcome, because I know Sean gets a lot of talkback callers in the morning to call in as well. But there'll be generally, and just so you know how the next 12 days are going to pan out, there'll be three or four interviews on topics of the day and probably more topical of the day, rather than necessarily the long-form interview that I do for 10 to 1. And there'll be obviously plenty of opportunity for still you to contribute to the show. 0800 33 22 83. If I am disturbed, it'll be by the cat and the dog. For those of you who don't know me and who just usually listen to Sean, I have a Jack Russell who is still asleep at the moment with Cheryl in the other rooms. And I have a cat that is blind. And the cat is completely blind, I have to say. It just went woof earlier in the year. We thought we had to put it down. The vet said, oh, put it down, poor thing. She's blind. And I went, I wouldn't put down my grandmother if I was

0: blind. I wouldn't talk about my partner if I was blind. No, I don't think so. So if she does hop up or you hear something that doesn't sound quite right, it is likely to be her, just quietly. She has this unnatural tendency to find and bump into just about everything at the moment. I keep on thinking to myself, cats are smart. It's all right. They've got lots of other senses. Josh, they'll be able to compensate for the fact they can't see. I think my cat's living proof that that doesn't work. She bumps into everything. She staggers down the hall like a drunken man that's just had one too, like my grandfather, in actual fact, if he just had his fourth whiskey, is heading for bed. That's my cat in the morning. So if anything is disturbed and you're not getting quite the same sort of coverage that you are, it won't be Josh necessarily or your app. It'll be the cat bumping into any one of the controls that are here in the morning. All right, coming up this hour, we'll have Jordan Williams from the Taxpayers Union on the most extraordinary story. Listen, there's a bit of a theme running through this morning's show, and it is, can you trust the public sector of this country? There are lots of what I would describe as, what's the best word to describe it? Lots of players in the world, lots of political imperatives, lots of game playing, lots of culture warriors, you name it, we've got plenty all over social media and mainstream media as well. But one that have generally managed to sort of scrape under the covers and stay there and get up to nefarious goods has been the New Zealand public sector, who were ruthlessly exposed, I have to say, yesterday by the Minister of Immigration and Education. In fact, we've got her on the show a little bit later on the show, Erica Stanford, who literally picked them up, threw them under the bus, and just to make sure that the bus didn't miss them, got in the bus itself and drove over them herself. An enormous amount of disquiet being configured yesterday by the Minister of Immigration, Erica Stanford, as to the honesty, whether or not there were criminal activity by the department that she's in charge with. And in one of the most extraordinary nights I've seen on television, there was former Immigration Minister and current Wellington Labour Party MP, Mayor, Andrew Little, agreeing 100% with her and saying that the Immigration Department was nothing that he could get anything out of either. He was always worried that they weren't telling him the truth. Erica Stanford says her confidence in the public sector, or particularly in immigration, and in MB, has been shattered. Listen, just on that, Sir Brian Roche, the Public Service Commissioner, will be undertaking, obviously, some sort of review of the Immigration Department. But can I just suggest to you that he's probably the wrong person to do it? Because the way in which Immigration and MB operated, and the allegations of systemic fraud, misrepresentation, misdirection, and the hiding of facts from ministers, plural, from parts of the New Zealand public sector, I would have thought clearly put his office, if not necessarily himself, in the frame as well. Because it would the role of the Public Service Commission and of the Public Service Commissioner is to make sure that you don't have rogue government departments. And that's essentially what is being argued here. A government department went rogue, okay? And it didn't just go rogue infrequently. It went rogue for effect, deliberately, and over a really good period of time. Now, this therefore happened at the same time that the Public Service Commission and its commissioner, its chief commissioner, were in charge as well. And so, although I don't think Roche was in the role at that time, he's been a more recent appointment of this government, one might argue that his office is, by its very nature and those who occupied his current office too. So the idea that he, Sir Brian Roach, will be conducting an inquiry into immigration and MB, what they knew, what they didn't, etc., I wouldn't have thought is sufficiently for me, if I was Erica Stanford, and certainly if I was the Prime Minister, sufficiently independent for me to be assured. You see, why? Well, you see, Roach has got a vested interest in trying to diminish this particular incident or series of incidents connected to the Immigration Department and to MB. What he will want to do, if he doesn't want to damage the public sector's reputation entirely, and I'm presuming that he doesn't, what he'll want to do is ensure, ultimately, that this is regarded as an isolated incident. I can almost read, you can almost write the report now. It's an isolated incident. A few, handful of officers did the wrong thing. They've either left or they are leaving as a consequence of the investigation. How dreadfully unfortunate. Nothing more to see here. So I could write that report for you right now. In fact, I could save, $100,000, Josh? Do you reckon a bit more of staff, time, legal opinion, AI overview? I could probably do it all myself now. And there you are. Just pick that up and throw it into the AI and say, make 1,500 words that make rough sense of what I've just said now. That will be the report. I can tell you now. Because he will want to deflect from the fact that this may be systemic in the public sector entirely. I don't believe for an instant that what has been uncovered with the Department of Immigration or the Ministry of Immigration is anywhere near an isolated incident or unique. Immigration, and can I tell you, I worked and the Minister for Immigration 20 years ago, or 30 years ago in actual fact, as a consultant. Neil Curtin had just been appointed as an Associate Minister, a Minister of Outside of Cabinet. He became the Minister of Immigration. It was always sort of the booby prize that you got, to be perfectly honest with you, for ministers who weren't actually good enough to be in Cabinet, but they gave them the Minister of Immigration portfolio for a reason. Do you know what that reason was? Nobody wanted it. It was sort of small beer. And you ended up at the end of the day as the Minister of Immigration getting involved in rats and mice stuff. Eventually, a whole series of MPs would knock on your door and say, I want an exception for my constituent. In fact, I used to play that role myself as a constituency MP. So it was a job that really, it wasn't for a senior cabinet minister. Stunning that Erica Stanford got it. And what a difference she clearly has made, because she's high up in terms of ministerial ranking, sits around the cabinet table, and you don't play around with this lady. We all know that. But I'm suggesting to you that this wouldn't be the only department that if it's got something embarrassing or if it's got a particular project it likes and it wants to carry on with, that it is, on the basis of the last 2 years and all the leaks and all the frustrations that have been admitted on this particular program by successive government ministers, can I say, not just Erica Stanford, that this is endemic within the public sector. All I'm just going to say is this is likely to be one of, not the only one, of a sector of insurrections, or more importantly, rogue, or if you like, almost cultural pursuits undertaken by various government departments or ministries for the point and purpose of escaping what they see as temporary ministers who don't stay in their role for very long, which is one of the problems of the New Zealand political system, and then pass on until they're finally given a minister who doesn't know what they're doing and accepts everything that they're told as it comes across their desk. And believe me, there have been plenty of those ministers on both sides of the House. So all I will say is Sir Brian Roach conducted this inquiry in the Public Service Commission. Wrong people. Should go independent, and it shouldn't stop at the Ministry of Immigration, can I say. There's a suggestion in this particular case that at least three ministers of immigration, two of them Labour, were misled. The issue, can I say, hasn't actually been uncovered by Erica Stanford. We'll talk about it a little bit later with her. But this goes back to a public expose 2 years ago when a number of employees, if you like, of the ministry on this particular project leaked to the media. That led to the independent report that Erica Stanford got, and that then led to yesterday. It's not just $35 million down the line, by the way. It'll be a lot more than that when the final report comes out. And it is, for those of you who don't know what it's all about, and it, believe me, it does take you some time to get your head around, so I don't blame you for that at all. It's essentially about integrating New Zealand's passports and its system and its acquisition of biometrics. That's your fingerprints, your photo and your details in electronic form, and then sharing that across other countries, in specific the Five Eyes, so what's that, Australia, Canada, the UK, the US, and integrating that with New Zealand's system as well. It was a way, it was designed specifically in the wake of 9/11 to make sure that, well, those five countries at least knew to a large extent who was coming in and coming out of the country. And New Zealand decided that they'd then turn it into an IT project. And I have to say, when the government turns anything into an IT project, you just know that money and failure are imminent. Here we go. All right, so Erica Stanford will be joining us after 8 o'clock. So will David Seymour too, on the extraordinary stories, and both those two stories after 8 o'clock, to do with testing and education in this country. There's a poll out this morning, which I don't know if it's going to send the bejesus poo people. The Labour, mainstream media are going to like it, because there's a poll out this morning from Talbot Mills, who are the Labour Party pollsters, that suggests that if an election had been held last week, as distinct from the other two polls that have come out, the centre-left would have won. And the centre-left would have won, why? Because, the centre-left would have won because the Greens have gone up to 13%, which sort of defies credibility as well, but I guess there are those people out there who would think that. Labour went down 2 points, National stayed exactly the same. The Greens went up 3, so that's the reason why the centre-left coalition would be in. New Zealand First dropped 2 to 12%, ACT dropped 1 to 1. The Opportunities Party got 3.3, so they're still not there. But there was enough from that, with the Te Pāti Māori added, for the centre-left to have won an election in the latest Talbot Mills Enact consulting poll. There you are. Anyhow, if that were to happen, what might the landscape look like in 5 months' time? Well, to do with education, we'll be talking to Erica Stanford and David Seymour about that after 11 o'clock, 8 o'clock, 11 o'clock. Jordan Williams will be joining us very shortly on new legislation that suggests that if you thought your councillors knew what they were going to be doing, you've got to be joking. Then after 9 o'clock this morning, we'll be joined by former All Whiten commentator Chris Milicic on where to from here after yesterday's extraordinary game at the World Cup, New Zealand drawing to all, which rightly I think gets New Zealanders a bit jiggy about the World Cup. I can't see us beating Egypt and Belgium, but then I couldn't see us beating Iran either, just quietly. We're the worst team there by a long way. The Iranians were, I think, 50 or 60 points, ratings better than us. Mind you, and it has to be said, the Iranians have had a pretty shocking build-up to this particular game of yesterday, shunted in high order. They were flown out of the United States instantly at the game. They expected to be there to recover, put on a plane and said, bugger off out of the country and don't come back until your next game. So they wouldn't have necessarily been in the finest of spirits, I have to say. But there you go. It's still 2-2. And we'll be talking to Chris Milicic afterwards. In the meantime, 0800 33 22 83, text 5050. It is 24 minutes past 7.
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2: The Honourable Shane Jones, Deputy Leader of New Zealand First, warmly invites you and your family to his public meeting at the Kaikoura Memorial Hall on Sunday the 21st of June. 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
1: The Honourable Shane Jones, Deputy Leader of New Zealand First, warmly invites you and your family to his public meeting at the Kaikoura Memorial Hall on Sunday the 21st of June. 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Shane Jones, Deputy Leader of New Zealand First, looks forward to you all joining him in Kaikoura. 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
3: All right. Now, by the way, Elijah Just, the young man that, he's not so young, he's 26. God, he looks like he's 16, doesn't he? Not 26, but there you go. We can't claim him. I know he's born in Palmerston North, Josh, but he's born of a German father and a Chinese mother. Now, you see, I was thinking, oh, gross, isn't that fantastic? We Kiwis come out of nowhere. No, those genetics, German father, you know, he'd be mad keen on football. Chinese mother works bloody hard, you know, the culture of put your work in. Born in Palmerston North, but there you go. It's like Lydia Ko, really, just quietly. Nah, if it was a 26-year-old European skinny white kid, nah, bugger off. He'd be still looking at his phone going, oh, good, look at that. Elijah Justice just scored 2 goals. There you go. There he is. German dad, Chinese mum, born in Palmerston North and left school and Palmerston North to go to the Olay Academy. Gosh, they'll be pleased with that sort of advertising. And now plays for Motherwell, which is not a very good team, but it's a middle team. It plays Scottish Division 1 from memory. And there he is. He'll never have to buy another beer, I have to say, in New Zealand. Mind you, he's only a little chap, 5'9", slight, rather proving that football is a game for all sizes and shapes. We used to say that about rugby, but now you've got to be joking. All right, some of your texts on that one. Michael, I hope they look deep into the MB as the same scenario is rampant throughout the building performance sector of it. Listen, Chris, I hope so too, but they won't. They'll confine themselves to the Ministry of Immigration. Roach will try and contain the damage. It'll end, and one of you just says, oh, Michael, it'll end up with some kid who is no longer working there, says Pete from Whangarei. It was a junior staffer working unsupervised. Exactly. That's exactly what will come back. Forgive my cynicism, not. And Kate says, so the people who deceive the minister and who we don't trust want all our data to share with others, says Kate. No thanks. They've just proved why digital ID is a bad idea. I do not consent to it, says Kate. Yes, there you go. Also, I'm being told, thank you, Michael, for your refreshing, open and tolerant attitude to the beautiful game. Listen, you're not going to get any argument from me about soccer. Just quietly. I think it should be compulsory for every child in New Zealand at primary school as a way of learning sport and not getting harmed and also having some sort of spatial ability as well and a bit of exercise. Should be compulsory. Unlike netball, which should be banned. All right, now, a number of you say, isn't Roach left off? Well, he's very steeped, Roach, in the public sector. He's been one of the, what you call the omnibus grise of the, if you like, that sort of intersection between the public sector and the National Party in particular. Although I think he's been used by the Labour Party on occasion as well. But yeah. And another of you said, oh boy, I saw the head of MB sweating on TV news last night. I don't know if you saw he was the deputy head of MB whilst this was happening. He's now the head of MB. And Erica Stanford refused to give him a vote of confidence last night. But he's got the thinnest neck in the world. You probably didn't see him, Josh. But he had a shirt on. I'm sorry, I just noticed these things, so forgive me. I wonder if anybody else did. But it was as if his neck had shrunk and he had a shirt on that was about 3 sizes too big for his neck. And so it was like, it was odd. It was enormously odd. And I'm sorry, I was drawn to that instantly. So Maybe he was a normal person before he started sweating, and that's the result of what happens when you sweat, when you know you might not have a job. And if you were the deputy chief of MB while all this was occurring, can you get out of this? I suspect not. There you go. All right, it is 7:30. News time.
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4: In this update, Donald Trump says things will start moving quickly now he's secured a peace deal with Iran. He's promising to release the full text of the agreement within days. The US president's at the G7 summit in France and says ties with Iran have been normalised and the Strait of Hormuz will reopen toll-free shortly. He says good things are happening in the Middle East.
5: We're going to have it fully open by Friday. The ships are starting to move nicely. Oil is starting to go and the prices are coming down rapidly.
4: The mosque terrorist appeal cost the public more than $842,000. Brenton Tarrant was jailed for life in 2020 for murdering 51 people. The Court of Appeal this year ruled against his claim that prison conditions led to his guilty pleas as he had poor mental health. The Green Party says voters shouldn't have to guess whose numbers are right as it pushes for a parliamentary budget office. The party's written to Finance Minister Nicola Willis and Labour's Barbara Edmonds urging support for an independent office to cost election policies. Co-leader Chloe Swarbrick says it's becoming clear this election will be full of accusations by all sides. Elon Musk's SpaceX company has overtaken Amazon as the fifth most valuable in the world. It comes after a surge in its share price, driven by it joining New York's NASDAQ stock exchange and the announcement it's buying an AI startup firm for $100 billion. SpaceX is now worth $4.76 trillion. That's news.
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4: In sport, the White Ferns' defence of their T20 World Cup crown is in tatters 2 games in. They've suffered back-to-back defeats, falling to Sri Lanka by 5 wickets in Southampton. New Zealand have Ireland, Scotland and England to come and will likely need to sweep them all and hope results go their way to advance to the semis. Otago have kept hold of the Ranfurly Shield following their first defence of 2026. The holders have seen off North Otago, 46-14 in Dunedin, running in 8 tries. Rise to 2. Wins on either side of the globe for the men's and women's Black Sticks at their respective Nations Cup hockey tournaments. And Kiwi Imogen Eris has claimed the pole vault at the Ostrava Golden Spike Athletics meet in the Czech Republic. That's sport. I'm Jodie Gill.
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3: You must get very bored with doing the weather every half hour, do you, Josh? But I guess everybody else needs to know what it is in case they get up from 7 to 8:30, I suppose. There you go. Anyhow, it's going to be various shades of wet for most of the North Island. North and Auckland, Coromandel, not too bad. The odd shower, mainly this evening. The Bay of Plenty and Gisborne, well, no, you're actually going to be fine. You're going to have morning fog patches, but that's about it. But for Waikato, all the way down to Wellington, including the central high country and the Wairarapa, occasional showers, possibly heavy this afternoon, easing this evening. Hawke's Bay, mostly cloudy, a few showers from this afternoon. To the west coast of the South Island, for all except Buller, you're going to be fine. But for Buller, you're going to have rain easing to showers this morning, clearing this afternoon. Nelson, Marlborough and Canterbury, a few spots of rain for you. Otago and Southland, showers, although they become confined to the south coast this afternoon. And the Chatham Islands, cloudy periods and isolated showers. New sport and weather, 24 minutes to 8.
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3: John says, morning, Michael. This issue with New Zealand immigration makes sense to us. We are accredited employers of overseas workers due to the nature of our business. We started the process on the 15th of January for new staff to replace existing staff whose contracts were going to be finishing on the first week of May. Okay, so you gave yourself about 4 months. No new staff arrived before the existing staff left in May. I contacted our MP as we were in the position of having to close our business down, and after MP inquiries, we suddenly had one approved and is here now, but leaving us waiting for the rest. They're a bloody joke, says John. And Michael, says Kelly, I smiled at the irony of our two goals being scored by somebody with a Hebrew name. Ah, well, Hebrew name? Yes, Elijah. It's Old Testament, isn't it? Really Old Testament. Elijah. German dad, Chinese mum. Born in Palmerston North. Mm. There you go. And as I said, he looks 16, but he is actually 26. All right, now, as I said this morning, I have opined for years now, as you've probably heard me, if and wax on this or wane, depending upon which is your particular views, on the fact that the public sector in this country cannot be trusted. And should not be trusted, and if you like, the true deep state, if you like, of New Zealand. I've also had that view for a long time of local government as well, where they're not quite as bright or as devious, but they still have the same sort of principles running through them as the public sector in Wellington. And obviously, I am not the only person who thinks this, because a number of councillors and local councils throughout New Zealand have come to the view that they're not getting all the information they need, and indeed there are regular instances and occurrences where they are deliberately withheld from information that they need to make decisions for the point and purpose of them not making a decision, or alternatively of making the decision that their local government officials want them to make. Well, a bill in Parliament which will make changes to the Local Act, Government Act, was meant to remedy that, but will in actual fact make it worse. And Jordan Williams, the Chief Executive of the Taxpayer Union, joins us now. Jordan, welcome to the show. Thanks for joining us this morning, mate.
7: Good morning, Michael.
3: Listen, I understood that the government were aware of this after some fairly high profile instances of, and were going to change it. But you're saying that somewhere below, between intent and outcome, the bill got worse. Can you explain, please?
7: Yeah, the same reasons that you point out, something that the Taxpayers Union has been working on since we were founded nearly 13 years ago, is that we can't expect local councillors to do a good job when they're unable to demand the information from their own officials akin to a company director. Now, for a company director, a director is entitled to any information held by the company, whether it's written down or not. If it's in the staff's mind and it's company information, the director's entitled to it. Well, you wouldn't believe the excuses that local government officials give their councillors. And I'll give you the first example that's from more than 10 years ago that I think is illustrative, and it's got worse over the last 10 years, not better. And it's this. The late Dick Quacks, the Auckland councillor, called me quite soon after the Taxpayers Union was founded and said, Jordan, I can't get this information. The biggest complaint, or the most regular complaint I get as an Auckland councillor, is about parks and facilities maintenance. We've just re-tendered it to an Australian company, and I've asked the chief executive for the performance standards for that under that contract. And I'm told it's commercially sensitive. Now, as I say, you know, we, the Taxpayers Union and our sister groups, the Ratepayers Alliances, jump up and down about when councils piddle money up against the wall. But how do you expect quality governance and oversight when it is the officials that control the information you're given? They cite privacy, they cite commercial sensitivity, they say, they've put all the councillors through the Institute of Directors course that teaches this theoretical framework between governance and management. And so then officials use it as an excuse and say, oh, I'm sorry, councillor. That's an operational, that's a management matter. None of your business. Well, I mean, I'm sorry. Part of being on any board is that oversight and the ability to take a deep dive and occasionally test the judgment and assumptions and sometimes even honesty of your chief executive or senior officials. So anyway, that's the problem. We, about 10 years ago, drafted a members bill that the Nats rewrote. It came out as a members bill in the name of, I think, initially Denise Lee, and then it was picked up by Jamie Lee Ross, and it was to change the Local Government Official Information and Meetings Act, which we thought wasn't a very good... We would have preferred the model of change in Local Government Act. But it's so bad, I know in Hastings District Council, for example, they tell councillors, well, you'll need to legoma that. You'll need to use the same process, takes 20 working days, to request information like any member of the public. Just pathetic. So we've argued to the minister and the DIA officials, look, you've got to give councillors the equivalent rights to company directors. These are big organisations, that, you know, big boys. You need to be able, you need to be able to give them the information that they need. Well, it's come back from select committee, even, and this is, we've just sent the legal advice to every councillor and mayor of or district and city councils around the country, where the bill would actually make it worse than what the common law position is. The common law position, meaning that what the leading authorities on it, there's a House of Lords decision, it's very good, is basically unless the council, meaning the officials, has a reason to believe you're going to misuse that information, you're entitled to it. Even if it's outside your particular areas of responsibility in terms of what committees you're on, et cetera, it's very good. The practical problem is, though, is unless you're willing to judicially review your own counsel, which is blooming expensive, it's really hard to actually enforce the law. And of course, the people telling you what the law is are the very officials that are trying to keep the information from
3: you. Absolutely.
7: So what we argue is codify what the law is. Well, what they've done is they've come back and said councillors can request documents and where they have reasonably necessary for them to undertake their job. And that decision is on the chief executive, which we slammed at select committee because, number one, it reverses the onus. It requires the councillors to demonstrate why they've should be entitled to it or what their why they need it to do their job. And two, it concentrates the power in the chief executive, the very thing which we should be trying to get away from. The third thing is it restricts it to documents, and it's not clear whether it would overrule the existing common law rights. What that means, and you will know this, any of your listeners that have ever been a director will know this, that often the information you want from your staff is what's not written in the documents.
3: That's right.
7: Really, really important. So it's an absolute kerfuffle. And then the change they've made at select committee is they've then said, and this is just a fundamental, I'm sorry, but this is either deliberate undermining of the minister's intentions by officials, because it's the lanyard class saying we don't trust the democratically elected politicians, or it's just that they're utterly hopeless and have never sat on a board. But what they've then said is, okay, so if the chief executive says no, you can then go back to the governing body and by majority demand that the governing body can require documents is produced. But think about that from a democratic point of view. What that's saying is the governing body is one unit, when in actual fact, corporate governance is based on the rights and responsibilities of individual directors or individual councillors. You need the ability for an individual council to be the fly in the ointment, to be the opposition, to be the contested, you know, for a contested, you know, a competition of ideas and information, to be able to say, no, I need that information.
3: It'd be like saying to the opposition, no, you can't get that information about a government department unless Parliament passes a resolution. good luck on the opposition ever doing its job.
7: It is. It undermines the individual rights of councillors to get information. And the, and we thought we had the minister over the line in terms of his public statements on wanting to increase it. So what we've done is we've given, we wrote to the minister before the budget.
3: This is Simon Watts,
7: This is Simon Watts.
3: Yeah.
7: And so you've got a big problem here. This does the exact opposite. And we attached legal advice saying this is a, you know, this takes us backwards. I had one of my staff go out and have coffee with one of the ministerial advisors in the office. They seemed pretty pretty dismissive of it. We think that they're simply wrong. We've not had a response to our letter. We've asked for a one-to-one interview, or I've asked for a one-to-one interview with the minister because he meets with all the Loveys, the local government, New Zealand, the Lanyard class every single week. He refused to meet with the Fed Farmers and the Taxpayers Union, kicking and screaming. We've had one meeting with him since he's been a minister. Given that this is literally, we were the germ of this idea, we've been championing and campaigning on this, it is with real reluctance we're saying, what you've done is so bad, please do not do it. It will make the situation at local councils even worse. It can be fixed. It'll need to be fixed in the committee stages of the bill, because we're past select committee now, but we only have, you know, that bill could be back as early as next week and passed. We've given the minister wording that in effect codifies the common law position, but who knows? It's really the minister is, the ball is in the minister's hands. We've written, as I say, to all those councillors, basically saying, "Hey, look,
3: can I ask this obvious question though? So the way select committees work, they usually have a government majority on them. I assume the select committee that was looking at this one had a government majority on as well. So that's National, ACT, New Zealand First. Why would they have agreed to that? Where would they have got their writing instructions from?" To accept this sort of not even halfway house when it comes to the openness of local government information?
7: I think the blame is more, I think two things. First, it's quite, there's a heck of a lot contained in that bill, and I suspect not much time was spent on this particular matter because it's pretty non-contentious. And I suspect they took the officials' assurances, or the officials have definitely held the pen on this particular matter. But I mean, look, we've tried with DIA. I mean, it's no, it doesn't take a Wellington insider to tell you that people that fail at other government departments often end up
3: in the Department of Internal Affairs. Yeah, of course they do.
7: And I think this bill reflects that. It is very poor quality drafting, and it fundamentally misunderstands. It lacks any sort of intellectual coherence of what the role of governors are in any large organisation.
3: Listen, most people listening to this won't be aware of just what you've said, but there's a great truth to it. The two departments that you just know you're going to get the stupid people arriving at are Internal Affairs and Immigration. I don't doubt at all to do with the IQ and the insight, but then that still doesn't stop them being resentful of being told what to do, as we've just described, discovering with immigration.
7: It could actually be local government New Zealand behind this. We've tried to engage with LGNZ, but they very much reflect the, and for lack of a better term, the Lanyard class, the management class, the professionals within the sector, as opposed to what we say they should stand for, which is the democratic part, the mayors and the councillors. It could be that actually it's not DIA. I don't absolutely know that. It is quite possible that this is, yet again, we're being snookered, or the government is being snookered by a very sophisticated, well-funded lobbying operation that is local government New Zealand.
3: And and certainly that is run by its staff rather than by its elected governance team. That's for real as well. And they'll be able to protect the chief executives rather than their governance team. Seen that on 1,000 occasions. All right. Where to from here, Jordan? You're lobbying, obviously. Today's part of that. When does this matter get decided? When does this come back to what presumably the committee stages of the House?
7: Yeah, I mean, it's all up to the order paper. There's now a few different things going into this bill in the Committee of the Whole, because this is the same bill where the government has said it's going to remove the voting rights for the unelected. And then, of course, there's the other matter that we've been working on and saying, well, why not Auckland? You know, why we released that legal advice last week or the previous
3: That's
7: week
3: a really
7: saying,
3: good question.
7: No, it is within the scope.
3: Yeah.
7: Our lawyers say you can change that Auckland Act to stop the Independent Murray Statutory Board, these unelected appointments, from voting on even things like rates and the council's budget. So there's a bit of water to flow under the bridge. The question of timing is really up to the government. It's when it's how far it puts it up the order paper. It has been pretty high up the order paper, meaning Parliament will get to it pretty quickly.
3: You know, the irony of that, by the way, to do with Auckland being accepted from that, is that Auckland is the only area in New Zealand in which Māori are not the second largest demographic. They're actually the fourth after Asian and Pacifica in the city of Auckland. So it's ironic that that would be the exception for that particular matter, Jordan. Thank you so much for your time. Jordan Williams, Chief Executive Taxpayers Union, on the new threat to councillors doing their job and holding their own staff to account. Gosh, this is a common refrain, isn't it? It is 7 minutes to 8.
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3: All right, listen, the other thing I want to discuss with you this morning, if I may, I was going to turn that off because something's appeared on my screen, Josh, is the actions yesterday of the Health Minister, Simeon Brown, and his replacement of the chair and deputy chair of the New Zealand Medical Council. Listen, if you really want to get into how bad this country is, in terms of the installation of systematized racism, you probably don't need to go too past that particular issue. Last week I highlighted and the health sector would seem to be a particular battleground at which the concept of racial equality in this country has died, can I say. So there you go. All right. And for those of you having problems with your app, and some of you are, we're looking into that now. You can see, Josh, can you, us live on YouTube? Is that right, if you wish to? So we're live on YouTube and we're live So we are live on YouTube, but if please text me if you are having problems with your app, although if you're having problems with your app and your app was down, then you probably wouldn't be able to hear me anyhow. Is that right, Josh? Mm. Okay.
15: Yeah. So try and sort that out. Yeah, that's the case. I am trying to work on it as we do the show. So.
3: Okay. All right. So for those of you, it's an unfortunate start to our time here, but there's what happens when you have doesn't matter. I could wax lyrical. That would just probably cost me my job. All right. The other issue I have to say after 8 o'clock we'll be talking to Erica Stanford and on to David Seymour on the extraordinary stories also in the education sector. Health and education, two of the big social areas, but have become battlegrounds, it has to be said, for, as I say, the systematization of racism in this country. And the Medical Council was a classic. I had the opportunity to watch, and it was just by pure mischance, Green MP Huhana Linden say, and yesterday I opined to her, to the Greens, we have lost the first Wahina Māori chair of the Medical Council, as if it was some great chair, some great disaster and some great scandal, and a great tragedy had occurred as a result of Simeon Brown's intervention yesterday. The reason Simeon Brown intervened, we will discuss after 8 o'clock, and I'd be interested in your view. But essentially it goes like this, that the New Zealand Medical Council, responsible for the standards that apply to medical professionals in this country, in particular doctors, they had decided as of, 6-7 years ago, this goes back to 2019, that there were a series of people in this country who should get preference, and that they, and the, but although this was to a certain extent an element of discretion was involved, it was a suggestion. In the latest standards that were to be applied by the New Zealand Medical Council, the idea was that that persuasion should be changed into a mandatory adherence to, and that if you were going to be a practicing medical professional in this country, you should adhere to a set of cultural beliefs or not practice. That level we shall discuss after this. It's 8 o'clock.
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4: In this update, the mother of a young man killed by the mosque terrorist is calling the eye-watering cost of his failed appeal horrendous. Earlier this year, the Court of Appeal ruled against Brenton Tarrant's attempt to vacate his guilty pleas. The bill came to over $842,000 on top of the $530,000 already spent on legal aid since his arrest. Rosemary Omar, whose son Tariq was killed, says she's blown away.
16: It's sort of a hollow feeling. It's a lot of money. In fact, mind-boggling money. And, you know, at the end of the day, we still have 51 people dead.
4: An Auckland councillor has launched a stinging rebuke of some of her colleagues, accusing them of fostering a culture of bullying, intimidation, hostility and fear. Bo Burns says she's walked out of meetings twice in the past week due to the behaviour of others. Jordan Dunn has more.
17: The Howick ward councillor says politics is used as an excuse for poor behaviour and it is damaging to democracy. Byrne says democracy works best when people feel safe to contribute, challenge ideas, ask questions and even change their minds. The Herald reports council chief executive Phil Wilson has written to councillors reminding them about standards and professional obligations.
4: Efforts to go beyond politics to deliver a better infrastructure future. The government supporting all 16 recommendations in the Infrastructure Commission's national plan. Labor and the Greens are also backing the response and have provided forewords for the report. Infrastructure NZ Chief Executive Nick Leggett says the plan is a good roadmap, but there's one key aspect missing.
18: We lack an economic plan, an economic ambition to actually drive and underpin this infrastructure investment.
4: A conservation milestone for Auckland with the discovery of a third population of giant kokopu on Waiheke Island. The fish is classified as threatened and it's also significant for local freshwater mussels, which need hosts like the giant kokopu to complete their life cycle. That's news.
0: Sport on the platform.
4: In sport, the White Ferns' hands have let them down again with their T20 World Cup title defence now spiralling out of control. After a first-up loss to the West Indies, New Zealand have slumped to a 5-wicket defeat to Sri Lanka in Southampton. Black Caps captain Tom Latham is backing Henry Nicholls to deliver after being asked to fill a Kane Williamson-sized void for the second test against England. 2018 champions France have just kicked off day six action at the FIFA World Cup against Senegal in New Jersey. There's no score nearing half-time. Kiwi Imogen Harris has claimed the pole vault at the Ostrava Golden Spike Athletics meet in the Czech Republic. Zoe Hobbs was third in the women's 100 metres, Tom Walsh third in the men's shot put, and Tori Morby fifth in the women's javelin. That's sport. I'm Jodie Gill.
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23: We shouldn't use whatever power we have to pursue vendettas against individuals.
24: Granted, but listen to why you talk to people who don't quite agree with you on, let's say, the vaccine issue. 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
23: I don't have any authority as a DJ, Tim.
24: Yeah, I know, but you think you do, though.
23: No, I don't, Tim. I recognise that I don't.
24: That's how it comes across. Quite an egomaniac.
23: Really, Tim?
24: Yeah, really.
23: Why are you listening? Why are you ringing in then? Why don't you go and listen to something else, mate?
24: Oh, that's one.

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2: 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They put the politicians in power. 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
4: Very quickly, Northern Auckland, Coromandel, cloudy periods with the odd shower, mostly tonight. Bay of Plenty and Gisborne, fine, apart from some morning fog patches. Waikato all the way to Wellington, including the Central High Country and Wairarapa. Occasional showers, possibly heavy this afternoon. They'll ease this evening. Hawke's Bay, you'll have a few showers from the afternoon, mostly cloudy for you. South Island, for all of the West Coast, mainly fine except for Buller, where rain will ease to showers this morning and clear this afternoon. Nelson, Marlborough and Canterbury, cloudy periods, a few spots of rain. Targa and Southland, showers, yep. They'll become confined to the south coast this afternoon. You might have to experience a bit for them. And the Chatham Islands, cloudy periods and isolated showers. News, sport and weather, 7 minutes past eight.
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4: The hotspot for today, as I've said, is Ruatoria, home of the Ngāti Porou East Coast rugby team, which has, in actual fact, won both the third and second divisions in its time. And has very interestingly, though, is as pagan as the rest of us, where in the last census, half of all people claimed they had no religion at all, and only 31% of people said they were Christian. However, 6% said they had Maori religious beliefs, which you would not find surprising, given for the fact that the town is known for its population of Maori Rastafarians. Ruatoria, our hotspot of today.
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4: Well, issues were more connected apparently with the internet and its general health rather than anything that was specific to us, but we understand it's cleared itself, so good to have you all back again. Nice, and you've joined at exactly the right time. Because very much Minister of the Moment and extraordinary scenes at Parliament yesterday at Scrutiny Week when the Minister of both Education and Immigration, and I think she was appearing in just her latter role. That, I think, education is still to come. Took down, her department and the public sector in general. And I have to say, fair enough too, but a lot of us would say there, but for the grace of God, go other government departments as well. Nonetheless, Erica Stanford, the Minister of both, joins us now. Erica, it's a great pleasure to have you on the show. Thank you so much for joining us.

0: No worries. Good morning.
1: Listen, we're going to talk about education, as you know, but I mean, we can't ignore what happened yesterday. I look back on this particular issue and I see it goes back to at least public sighting of in 2024. Did you do the independent or get the independent report commissioned upon which the conclusions were reached of yesterday?
0: When the acting chief executive of MB came to me in November and said we're going to have to stop the project, she advised, I think at that point, that they would be asking for an independent report on the project. So it was at that time they started to undertake it, but it wasn't until Friday that I received a copy of the report that was pretty damning and laid pretty bare some of the shortcomings of that team.
1: Yeah, I see. You've probably seen them as well, that there were reports on Radio New Zealand from 2 years ago on this particular project. Did you read those at the time?
0: Yeah, look, we knew, which is why when I became the minister and they sent me a briefing that said, look, everything's rosy, the IQA is all good, everything's fine, we're on track. It still caused me to raise questions, not only because we could see how there had been escalating costs over time, but also because of those reports. And it was at that point where I said, actually, I want to see the IQA, please. And it took them, as you can imagine, a few days to give it to me because it was diametrically opposed to what they had said in their report to me. So we dug and got as much information as we could, brought in an independent IT expert to report directly to me, so I had independent advice tracking the project. And also Carolyn Tremaine inserted herself into the negotiations with the vendor at the time, which is quite unusual for a chief executive of MB to take part in an IT project at that level to make sure that it could be completed. Because at that time, of course, they were still saying we're only a few months away from it actually being delivered.
1: Right. So actually, Carolyn Tremaine's, I think, left now and you've got a new chief executive at MB. So she's not the guilty party in this. You're saying that she was aiding and abetting you and trying to get to the truth. Is that right?
0: Well, all of this will come out in the Public Service Commission's report. But at the time when I received that information, Carolyn was, apologised to me and launched an investigation about how it was that the information I got was so opposed to the truth. And of course, the response back was, oh, it was a junior staffer and it wasn't properly vetted or excuses. At the time, of course, when you're looking at that one piece of information, I don't know if I accepted it, but I certainly, said, all right, thank you, let's move on. And but now looking back with the fullness of this report, which actually says there was, over-optimism about the project and it had a poor business case and it's scope creep and multiple ministers didn't get the full information they needed and there was creative accounting and people were let go. When you look at it in the fullness of that, you're like, well, actually, that was one puzzle piece. Had I had all the other puzzle pieces, would have told a very different story. But certainly, I don't think any minister over this entire project received the information they needed to make good decisions.
1: You're a very smart minister with a penchant for independent advice because I suspect that you don't trust that the public sector is all the time going to provide you with that. The thing that would seem almost obvious to me anyhow, but I guess to you, is in what other areas of the public sector is this kind of behaviour illustrated in? Does that concern you as well?
0: Well, it does, to the point where I've asked Sir Brian and MB to look at my other IT project that's happening under us, which is Our Future Services. Essentially, we've got a million different platforms we use to issue visas on, and we're trying to put it all onto one to get a better product and better productivity. I want to make sure that project does not have the same hallmarks as the last one. I suspect that it doesn't, but I want to be absolutely sure, and no doubt the Public Service Commissioner will be talking with his responsible minister and saying and giving him advice on whether or not anything wider has to happen.
1: Yeah, because having said that, the failure is within the entire public sector, isn't it? I mean, it goes, there's immigration, they're not doing that properly and they haven't been doing it properly for years. They're under the orbit of MB and MB's under the control of the Public Service Commission. It's not meant to work this way, is it? If there's a problem down the chain, it's meant to, in actual fact, get alerted up that chain fairly quickly, isn't it?
0: Well, it's supposed to be. And in my experience in other areas of government has been that it has been. I mean, I've had great advice from policy officials, both at immigration and at education. And when things have needed to be raised with me, and no surprises, they have been. Of course, I want to make sure that this isn't prevalent anywhere else. But I can only go on the experiences that I've had, which have overwhelmingly been good. This particular project, which actually sat slightly outside of immigration, it sat within wider MBE because it was an IT project in a portion of MBE, you can't sugarcoat this. It was pretty awful. It had the third trifecta of awfulness. Not only were they not providing information to ministers and potentially being misleading, but firing people or moving them on when they were raising flags, and also doing creative accounting to keep it away from the scrutiny of cabinet. I mean, that's the trifecta of all of the things that are the worst things you can do. So this particular project, the report is damning. Whether or not it is more prevalent more widely, that will be something for the Public Service Commissioner to investigate.
1: Okay, all right. A lot more to work and to do in that area. That's fair enough. Yes. Listen, I didn't get you on for that though, but I mean, obviously, you know, it just slammed in there, but like the invasion of the Monty Python film, really. Next question. The testing at education, this week, or was it last week? Anyhow, I've seen the particular event that it occurred at. You were with Ginny Anderson, Labor's education spokesperson, the Greens. David Seymour was sitting beside you. There you were. And Ginny Anderson, I've seen the clip now, suggested that she was against the concept of testing just for the sake of testing, that she didn't believe testing helped with the learning and development of children, and that it, in actual fact, was likely to entrench further inequality. I think those are the direct quotes that I took from it. You were sitting there at the time. I saw the looks you exchanged to David Seymour whilst you heard that. Are you under the impression that Ginny Anderson and an ilk of educators or a number of educators don't like any testing at all, not just your SMART test?
0: Absolutely. I mean, the progressive educationalists, which we've been under sort of the grip of for the last 20 years in our failed education experiment, of course they don't like assessment. You know why? Because it tells them that the thing that they're doing is not working. That's why they don't like it. Mm. And then they blame all sorts of other things. Oh, it's society, it's poverty, it's trauma, it's all these other things. It's not possibly us. It's not the teaching we're doing in the classroom. And actually, you know, most great teachers in wonderful schools already do assessment. They do twice yearly PAP testing, which is, you may have done it when you were a kid, I did it. They already do that, but it's not consistent, and there's no consistency of the tool that's used. And the Education Review Office and even the Auditor General have both come out recently, in fact, ERO for the last 10 years, and said, we need a consistent way of measuring student progress over time so that we can intervene early or extend children where they need it to make sure we're on track. Because otherwise, you've seen what happens. Kids get to 15, guess what? They can't read, write, and do math. And what's worse for their mental health, that or having to sit a light-touch, low-stakes assessment twice a year to make sure that they're on track? We've just been through it. 221,000 children went through the new SMART tool, and the rest did PAT because we've given them a choice. Wasn't a big deal. And it was the first time we introduced the SMART tool. We're going to be making changes for the next round at the end of the year. And then next year it's going to be completely what we call computer adaptive. So it will move with the how well the child is doing. It'll either get harder or get easier. So it plots exactly how they're doing and reports back to parents, so that parents have great information. Because too many parents say to me, hey, my child got to high school and I just realised they don't know their times table, or they don't know how to do long division, or they don't know these things. And had I known earlier, I could have done something. This will provide that information to parents and to teachers, but also to the government as well.
1: No, and listen, I can fully attest to what you're saying. I mean, that's a common concern of many parents, and indeed of many secondary school teachers who get their kids at year nine and go, this kid can't read or write. What have they been doing for the last 8 years? The issue of parents, though, teachers like to say, oh, but we do inform parents. That's not true, though, is it? There is no uniformity in terms of reporting.
0: Well, of course, teachers inform parents. They have a range of things that they do, and that's never been in question. The problem is the range of things that they do, and then they use their professional judgment to say how a child is doing in school. What All we're saying is we need a consistent measure through two tools that can be chosen between PAT or SMART, to inform that teacher judgment and also to report to parents. The tool that we're using, the platform that we're using, is exceptionally good. By next year, as I say, it'll be computer adaptive. It is easy and simple to use. We'll make some adjustments for the next round over things we've learnt. But it went relatively smoothly, and now teachers will be able to use their teacher judgment informed by a nationally consistent tool that allows them to plot exactly how your child is progressing through the year and give a uniform assessment. Doesn't matter which school you go to around the country, you will get the same language, and it won't just be maths tick, over and it'll actually go into the strands of math, so you will know, hey, geometry, shapes, time, measurement, how is your child doing in each of the individual strands? So the information that parents will get will be much stronger. So you'll be able to go, oh, actually, look, measurement's a bit of a problem. We're going to start baking some more cakes at home and we'll double the recipe and we'll do a bit of maths, or whatever parents want to do. We'll go on to the parent portal, which we've provided a free maths practice tool at home. So parents can be more involved.
1: Listen, I've had my three children just pass through the primary and secondary education systems of the country. I've still got one there, Erica. So I understand the language you're talking and the inconsistency across the sector. But, and here's the but, it appears to me that no matter that this has clear parental support and would seem of its own volition to be sensible, there is, as you've mentioned, a series of progressive educators in this country who are opposed to assessment and will continue to be so. They are ideologically opposed, and obviously Ginny Anderson was reflecting some of that in what she said. Is there any way you can turn those people around, because they remain within the education system, undermining every initiative that you might like to bring?
0: Well, it's mandated. And it's been mandated since the beginning of the year, and 360,000 students using either PAT or SMART in May, or the beginning of this year, would have gone through their first round. So it is a requirement. It's much the same as the year-by-year curriculum and the knowledge-rich curriculum. Those same progressive educationalists oppose a knowledge-rich curriculum. They oppose automation or memorization of basic facts. They believe in a holus bolus project-based learning and open-plan classrooms. Those days are over. We're bringing the pendulum back to more in the centre. There's always a place, of course, for project-based learning, but you have to have in your mind the information and facts before you can start doing critical thinking or go away and do self-directed learning. And so how do we swing the pendulum back so we get a better balance? And those things have already happened. We already have a knowledge-rich curriculum that's been implemented. We already have structured literacy, structured mathematics. We already have instigated, fluency of basic facts, for example. Children need to know their times tables. They need to have them in their long-term memory and have automation and fluency in those so that they can solve deeper, more complex problems and think critically at a point where they need to. So those things are already in. We have moved away from that education experiment that we've been under for the last 30 years, which is why, by the way, our results have tanked. Okay. Any other country who's followed us have also tanked. And we are just starting to see an uptick in results for the first time in reading and writing and in maths, which we haven't seen in a really long time. And that will be the proof in the pudding, will be the results.
1: I just to share with you, when my daughter was below the national standard in early reading, and certainly that in her first year, year one. And so as a consequence of that, I went, why the hell is that? And made some changes, obviously, and obviously she isn't anymore. That kind of honesty parents appreciate, but a number of teachers seem reluctant to give it or to say to their children, I know I've struck this as well, where is my child vis-a-vis their peer group? I assume that this SMART test does that, yes?
0: It shows progress over time. So this is not about you competing against other students. It's about, here's the curriculum. How are you progressing through the knowledge that and the skills that you need to gain across the year? Are you proficient? Are you exceeding? Like, where do you sit where you need to be against the curriculum. We're not about plotting kids against others, but you will know, are they on track with their learning? Not only because the teacher has said, hey, we've done all this formative assessment in class, but also moderated by a tool that says, actually, they are exceeding expectations at year four mathematics within these strands, and here are the things they need to work on. So it gives parents clear information so you can sit at your parent-teacher interview or do some work at home and either ask questions about what more can be done at school or what can we do at home to help.
1: That's for years 3 to 10, is that right? Not years 1 to 8? Or is it both? Sorry.
0: The tool that we have procured and are writing questions for here in New Zealand is available from year 3 right up to year 10. And we've mandated assessments twice a year to measure progress between year 3 and year 8. That's the big gap we've never had. And it's when I talk to my counterparts overseas and say to them, we don't have any national consistent assessment in primary school, they fail to even believe what I'm saying, because most countries have some kind of consistent tool that they're able to measure progress. Because the key thing for me is I'm putting in tens of millions of dollars into literacy intervention teachers, maths intervention teachers, maths catch-up tutoring sessions, a new writing acceleration tool, all of these supports. So when as soon as a child is identified as not being where they need to be, we can intervene early. But if we don't have that information, then it's very hard for me as a policymaker at the top to go, actually, writing, between year 4 and 6, we need a whole, we need some sort of intervention to help. I don't have that information. I'm completely blind as to where I need to put more resource in every budget. And we rolled out the phonics check at 20 weeks and 40 weeks last year, and it immediately told me that I needed more literacy intervention teachers, because we had, I think it was only about 36% of young people where they needed to be in early reading. It allowed me to make that good policy decision. And without that, you're left guessing, with a system that we spend $20 billion in. So it's great for parents, it's great for teachers, but as a government, it's even better, because now we can target resources exactly where it is needed.
1: The other thing that struck me, though, is that you are involved in a battle. And you've got to win this battle, obviously, if you're going to get the changes that you want to be maintained. And I guess Jenny Anderson's commentary would suggest that there is by no means universality. Is it your view that if there is a change of government, you just simply go back to what you had before?
0: Well, that's what I am worried about. I mean, I had thought that they'd made noises about sort of leaving education alone because the results are starting to improve. Parents are noticing errors, saying they've never seen anything like this before in terms of the change in teacher practice and student confidence. So I sort of naively thought maybe they will just be stay on the same track, but they're now starting to make noises. And look, frankly, these are all in line with the union around, oh, we can't possibly have the transparency and accountability of nationwide testing. For some reason, it's, I don't know, their argument is it's bad for students' well-being or something ridiculous. So I am now really worried. What does that mean? Does that mean the phonics check will go? Does that mean the year 5 times table check will go that we're about to implement? Does that mean that the year 2 skills check will go? Does that mean that all the maths books that we put in classes, the textbooks, the workbooks, the teacher guides, they will all go? The new curriculum, which is year by year, which lays out exactly what has to be taught and when, will that go? I mean, there's so much that we've put in to back these reforms that potentially are all at risk.
1: For those of us who are outside of the system, who are consumers of it through our children, I have to say that dealing with a teaching sector that is immured in what you call as progressive thinking and ideology is part of our problem. And that would seem to stem, and you're talking about a problem that's been decades in the making, it didn't just arrive, that would also seem to stem to the way in which our educators are educated. Is that the next area of reform for you?
0: It certainly is. But can I just go back a step? Because I do not believe that the sector is overwhelmingly of that view. The new curriculum, year by year, the structured literacy, all the maths books and interventions have been broadly very warmly welcomed. I know that there is a certain voice. My view is that is a minority. Teachers are wonderful people, and they all want the best for their kids. They are seeing the results of structured literacy, of structured maths, of all of the reforms, and they know that it's working. That's why 80% of them have changed their teaching practice in maths and English already. So I don't believe that this is it's certainly changed. So that's the first thing. The second thing is, yes, ITE is a massive, massive problem. I've said it before, and we've got a work program that we'll need to undertake. A piece of legislation that's about to be passed in the next week or so takes setting the teaching standards for initial teacher education off the Teaching Council and rests it with the Ministry for Education so that we can raise the teaching standards. And I've given more powers to the Teaching Council to then make sure that they are checking what is happening and are universities and the like meeting those standards. Because it's absolutely true to say that, because every single school principal tells me that the standard of young person coming out of teacher training is not what it was or where it needs to be. So we absolutely need to strengthen that to do the best by those graduates.
1: Okay, well, good luck to you. But that's going to take another 3 years. That's the real thing, as we both know, to bed in. And finally, can I ask you, in terms of, it's interesting. I mean, there are a series of culture wars that I guess you go, I can't fight that today. This is too big. This is a minor one. But the Pride Week, which is going through at the moment, you've probably got a whole blizzard of emails on just at the moment. I must admit, if I want my kids to be educated in something else or have the ideology of something else, I don't mind that, but I expect to have a say in it. Do we really need to sort of go through these rituals rather than the concentration upon education, where the ideologies, the mandates, the sexual preferences, all those sorts of things suddenly get incorporated for some strange reason into how our public schools educate?
0: Well, if you have a look at the draft health and PE curriculum, we have tried to take exactly the right approach. It's out for consultation, or it was out for consultation. So what we will be teaching in those classes is age appropriate and what you would expect. It's been out for consultation, and we'll take all the views on board. But essentially, we are going to be setting a curriculum that lays out for parents exactly what will be taught in these classes, so that and it will only be taught in these classes, not merged through a whole lot of other English and maths and science or whatever else. So you have the opportunity to pull your child out if you do not want them to be involved in that class. So we've gripped that up, and that's underway at the moment.
1: All right. Best of luck to you. Thank you so much for joining us this morning. I know, listen, it's been a... Can I just ask, just from a purely interested point of view, you must have an awful lot of reading. You've got education, immigration. What other portfolios are you involved in? Or those are just the two?
0: I've got the Royal Commission of Abuse and State Care.
1: Of course, and you have.
0: Work around social media under 16s as well.
1: How do you find time to be Erica, mum, partner, just be a normal person, can I ask? I mean, the amount of time and effort and energy. And you've got an election in 5 months' time as well. How do you do it?
0: Look, my children are slightly older now, 18 and 14, and that certainly makes life a bit easier because essentially, and if I'm honest with you, those things are on hold a little bit, wife and mother on hold. But that's because this job is an enormous privilege, and you do not know how long that reading will show up on a Friday night for, because one day that bag will stop coming. And, we have a period of time to make a real difference, to make real change, to make sure that young people are, confident in the basics so they can go on to live a, happy and successful life. It is an enormous privilege. And, it is a big sacrifice, but I tell you what, it is absolutely worth it for the period that you're in to make those changes for this country. And my family are wonderful and that they know that, and they're proud of me, and they accept that, I might only see them for half a day a week. But, you don't know when the bag's going to stop coming.
1: Yeah, that's tough. Guy, good on you. Nice. And thank you so much for all that you do, Erica. It's appreciate talking to you this morning. And thank best you, of mate. Luck for the rest of the year. Erica Stanford, Minister of Immigration, Minister of Employment. I forgot she was Minister in charge of the abuse and care, which can't have been an easy reading task either. Half a day a week. It is 25 minutes to 9.
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0: Zealand flavoured whiskey. 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
1: All right, Michael, we are lucky, says Mark, to have a really smart, to have smart women in this government compared to the other side. And Erica is a smart woman, says Rod. Breath of fresh air and competency in her role as education minister. However, the buck always stops at the top, which to me makes Roach and Blakeley responsible for this debacle with MB. Aren't they the first head that should go under the guillotine? Great interview, Laws, says Norris. And Phil, congratulations, a great interview with Erica. The format that the platform has for long-form interviews is a breath of fresh air. Yes, it is. I'm always appreciative of that. You can actually start to get into issues a bit more and you don't... but she is clearly passionate about her portfolio, education in specific, I think, perhaps more than immigration. Like I said, it was always the Cinderella portfolio. Nobody really wanted it. I don't know how she ended up with it, but there you go. I've been watching, I wonder how Gay Pride Week's going down in our three fully state-funded integrated Islamic schools, says Neil. Listen, my understanding is you don't have to go, it's not mandatory. Schools have decided to pick them up. There's resource material being made available for Pride Week, as I understand, by, you know, various gay groups and stuff like that. That's fair enough. I mean, God, if the school's going to do it, it'd be silly not to, you know what I mean. But it's not mandatory that it is a school's decision. I can't imagine Auckland Grammar, for example, doing it this week. Can you? No, of course not. And the problem with education, says Wayne, is not Erica. It's the Ministry of Education who have been tasked with bringing in the changes, which is why you need ministers like Erica Stanford to go, no. Listen, I don't need to be nasty about this, but when I saw the particular clip of Ginny Anderson, ironically, it was posted by people supportive of her. So I saw the clip being put out on social media of this particular meeting at which Stuff and others there went, oh my God, she's opposed to testing. And I have to say, David Seymour, our next guest, for example, was at that particular meeting. All those people now have said, oh, Ginny Anderson didn't really say that. Well, it'd be hard not to have listened to what that particular forum said and Ginny Anderson not to believe that she regarded testing as sort of spawn of the devil, just quietly. And I quoted you directly what she said about how she didn't believe that testing helped with learning and development and that it entrenched further inequality. Well, it's bizarre. At that point, you wouldn't do any testing, which seemed to be the ideological flow of direction. At that point, as Erica Stanford's just pointed out, what do you do next? Well, one of those agencies that's commented on that has changed, again, its way it thinks and does actions, largely as a consequence, is our next guest, the Associate Minister of Education responsible for ERO, as a consequence of his involvement as well, and that is David Seymour, the ACT Party leader. David, great to have you on the show this morning. Thank you so much for joining us.
2: Yeah, you too. Good morning.
1: Hey, listen, first things first, ERO, you picked it up, did you, as Associate Minister of Education. What else can I, in that particular role, what other areas are specifically yours, David?
2: Well, if you look at PharmAct, for example, you know, when I started, they had a special Maori group to, you know, enforce their belief in Maori knowledge of medicine. And we've stopped that. I've said it's no longer their job to uphold the treaty. One of the board members resigned, furious at that. I said, well, it's probably a good choice for him. And you now have a PharmAct organisation that is overwhelmingly focused on how do we get as many medicines as we can possibly afford, approved as rapidly as possible, in good consultation with the patients. And when it comes to funding based on race, there's currently a proposal for pre-diabetic medicines to no longer be funded on the basis of your ethnicity. that, interestingly, came from a complaint by the Race Relations Commissioner, and I never thought I'd be on the show doing this, but the Human Rights Commission has actually upheld human rights in a positive way. and opposed racism. Yeah. So, you know, there's a lot of frustration out there. People say, you guys were elected to sort this all out, and why isn't it sorted? And all I'd say to people is, yep, I'm often as frustrated as you, but it's not difficult to point to areas where we are changing it. And in the things that I can directly control, such as Pharmac, we're seeing that change happen.
1: Education Review Office, though, that's your responsibility or a part of?
2: It's actually Erica's. So
1: oh, it is Erica's.
2: The ERO, yeah, they've been very helpful to me, for example. They did a great review of the attendance services and found out a lot of them were completely hopeless. So we cancelled all the contracts, rehired the ones that are actually good at getting kids back to school. And you've seen that school attendance rising across the board. So I'm tangentially involved with them, but I'm not directly responsible for them.
1: The intervention of ERO in schools, that's not your responsibility. That would be Erica's, yeah?
2: Yeah, that's right.
1: Okay. Your school lunches was the other one that you were involved in. That seems to have settled down. What do you put that down to? The fact that it's actually working?
2: Yeah. I mean, let's just rewind a little bit. I don't actually support the policy. I was campaigning to end it. I don't think it makes a lot of sense. But I got into government. And I, strangely enough, ended up being responsible for the school lunch program. I said to my partners in government, let's just can it. They said, oh, we're not up for that. I said, okay, if I've got this job, I'm going to do the absolute best I can. And so far, we've almost halved the cost. We're saving the taxpayer about $122 million this year by doing it more efficiently. There was some controversy when I first introduced the new scheme, but that's because the factory that we contracted to produce them turned out not to have the capability that they advertise. That's ultimately everything's our fault, but there was no way we could have known that. They misled us. As soon as we knew that, we fixed the problem. By the end of term one last year, it was fixed, and the complaints have fallen off a cliff. Obviously, there'll always be people that are worried about the quality of it. We've still got a job to manage those contracts. But you know, at the end of the day, if the Labor Party had taken the same approach that I've taken, they could have spent over 5 or 6 years about $800 million less. And that's $800 million less debt that these young people will be graduating into the workforce having to pay off in taxes. So again, you know, we are actually making enormous progress, saving taxpayer money, putting in place equal rights, and I'm very proud of what we're doing.
1: And that shows up too in terms of your poll rating, which has stayed consistent, and with your election night performance as well. As you know, small parties tend to get lost in the shade usually, and both yourself and New Zealand First haven't by this government. What do you put that down to generally, the fact that you've both defied, but and I mean, you can't particularly New Zealand First, but you can certainly speak for ACT, that you've defied this idea that if you're a minor party in a coalition government, you actually lose support. Because I think going back to the start of MMP, this must almost be the exception.
2: Well, it's because we have a clear set of beliefs. I mean, if some people like me, some people don't like me. But even the people that don't like me, I think if you ask them, does David Seymour and the ACT Party stand for less tax, less government waste, less red tape, less bureaucracy, and an equal set of rights for every New Zealander, regardless of when your ancestors arrive? Yep, yeah. That's what we stand for. And if we want to unlock this country's potential and actually be wealthy, because there's no reason we shouldn't be the wealthiest country on earth. I mean, ask people, why can't we be the wealthiest country on earth? The only reason is the restrictions that we've put on ourselves, excessive bureaucracy, excessive stupid rules, big inefficient government with too many departments, and an obsession with dividing each other up by superficial characteristics. If we can overcome that, our potential is unlimited.
1: Listen, the other thing is, it's really interesting. I look back over the weekend at all the MMP elections since 1996. I think the best performance of ACT ever was the last election in 2023, and the second best was the election beforehand in 2020. the commonality of that is that you were the party leader for both those two elections. You took them from 0.2%, as we both know, from 2017 through to 8.6% in 2023. I guess the question I'd have of you is, leading into this particular election, you've obviously found, you've moved beyond just a pure economic financial view of the economy into a series of issues, a treaty principles bill being but one. Do you intend to continue to broaden the appeal, David, heading into this election of ACT, to draw in more supporters to your party?
2: Yeah, that's very kind. I mean, just out of modesty, I should remind people I was also the leader in 2017 when we got, that wasn't 0.2, it was 0.5. So I'm simultaneously the most successful ACT leader and the least successful. but there you go. You just keep living and learning. I think the story is that each time we've faced a challenge, we've taken a step up and overcome it. And I don't actually see equal rights and reaching our potential as a country as being two separate issues. You've got to start from a foundation that each New Zealander is born fundamentally equal. Doesn't matter when your ancestors got here, doesn't matter your gender, your sexuality, whatever, your race, we don't care. Your starting point is you're a human being with a foundational set of rights, and then on that basis, you can go and make the most of your time on earth. You know, and some people win, some people lose, and most people win and lose in different ways. That's the foundation. Once you have that right, then you can talk about the economy and regulation and, you know, how much tax there should be and all the rest. But you've got to have that foundation of equal rights.
1: I understand that. But I'm thinking ahead to 4.5 months from now, you're sitting around the coalition table. I'm interested in the dynamics from your point of view and from the ACT Party's point of view. I guess it's just to accumulate as many votes as you can, because you then enter into coalition negotiations. That then is what the policy agenda is and where your people fit. Is it that simple in terms of our aim is just to maximise the number of people who vote for us on election day?
2: In the next 144 days to the election, not that I count, yep, it is about every single person who shares our fundamental values. I'm asking them to give their party vote to ACT, because we won't win every battle, we won't get every single thing across the line. That's just the reality of sharing a country with 5 million other people. There's always compromises, but in terms of bang for buck and advancing the agenda, I think if you gave your party vote to ACT last time, I believe that we have delivered pretty well and out of proportion to the cards that we were dealt. Our goal is to keep that going, because, look, at the end of the day, if you vote New Zealand First, they'll probably come with us, but you never quite know which way you're going to go. If you vote for the National Party, you know, there's some good people in the National Party, but sometimes the difference between them and the Labour Party is a little bit unclear. With ACT, you know exactly what you're getting. We're never going to go with Labour, and we're going to drag National to the right. And that, I think, is a compelling deal, because there's no shortage of people whose basic offering is vote for me and I'll tax someone else and give you their money. You know, that's the oldest trick in the book. We don't play that. There's no shortage of people who say vote for us and we will make more rules to bend other people to your will. We don't play that game, because we believe fundamentally that each of us have one chance on earth, and we should be allowed to make the most of it on our terms, so long as we're not harming anyone else. That's the proposition from the ACT Party.
1: Philosophies and ideologies aside, though, the overwhelming issue for this election, I'm sure you would agree, is the cost of living. That is, it's head up for everybody in this country, and for middle New Zealanders and those earning a little bit less than middle. The question is, you know, how can you make my cost of living issues lesser as a consequence? Does ACT actually have policies, or is developing policies to address those particular issues?
2: Yeah, we are, and there'll be more to come as the election comes up. But I just say that we see the cost of living issue slightly differently from the others. And I'll just give you this example. I was traveling to America a while back, and I can tell you, stuff over there is expensive. I mean, they have had inflation too. The difference is that they have had serious wage growth over the same period. So it's expensive to us, but it's not so expensive to them. And I would say the real challenge we face is that for 15 years, productivity growth has been 0.2%. If you look at the last sort of 7 years back to about 2019, pre-COVID, there's been a lot of inflation and wages have almost kept up. A lot of people are actually slightly worse off. So cost of living, sure, cut red tape, make it easier to get goods and services to market, reduce the bureaucracy that adds cost to business, that's important. But it's also important that we see real growth in productivity, and that means investment, it means less time spent in regulatory activity, it means better skills and education, it means making sure that if you run a business, you can actually invest and pay higher wages by producing better products. Because if we don't unlock that potential, then we're just going to be back here in another 3 years arguing about why stuff costs so much. It's not just the cost, it's also the wages. And what you're going to see from us is not just cost of living policies, but productivity and wage growth policies. And that, I believe, is the real secret. It's not just that, you know, prices never go down. If you get deflation, that's really bad, because in a deflationary environment, everyone stops spending thinking it'll be cheaper tomorrow. So you're always going to have some level of inflation. Question is, can wages grow faster?
1: Well, I mean, yeah, this will probably be the first election, though, in which the cost of living has been this forefront in an elector's mind, would you think?
2: Oh, I totally agree with that. But being the ACT Party, the easy route is to go and bang the drum and say cost of living and we'll tax some other person and give you the money. That's a zero-sum game. That never works. There'll be people who say, it's all the fault of the banks or the petrol stations or the supermarkets or the landlords or the farmers. I mean, we've had all of those. You know, we beat up on a sector and say, oh, if only we gave those guys a good beating, our problems would be fixed. You see the Green Party, they say all our problems is that some New Zealanders have been successful on the rich list. Actually, you know what, making them less successful is not going to drag us up. So when we talk about how do we solve our problem, it's about how do we unlock the potential of all New Zealanders to flourish, to earn more and to be wealthier in a stronger economy. That's our take on the cost of living. So we acknowledge it's the top issue, but I think our solution, while longer term and more complicated, is also more honest.
1: All right. Good on you, David. We'll talk to you a lot more before the election. Thank you so much for joining us this morning. Have a great rest of the week. Okay. David Seymour, ACT Party leader, it is cost of living. That poll this morning that's come out that suggests that the centre-left will win the election, it's a poll that is put out by Talbot Mills, who are, to be fair, the Labour Party's pollsters. But you're going to get polls like that. They'll bounce between centre-right, centre-left until election day. But I have to say, the idea that the Greens have suddenly gone up from 10 to 13 points over the last month just strikes me as odd. It is 3:09.
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8: The Honourable Shane Jones, Deputy Leader of New Zealand First, warmly invites you and your family to his public meeting at the Kaikoura Memorial Hall on Sunday the 21st of June. 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Shane Jones, Deputy Leader of New Zealand First, looks forward to you all joining him in Kaikoura. 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
1: All right, coming up at 9 o'clock, after 9 o'clock, we'll be talking to Chris Milicic, who is former All White commentator on the All Whites and on what we can expect. Happy to talk about New Zealand sport overseas. Not talking about women's cricket at the moment. Did you see? You won't have seen it, Josh. There are catches that I would have condemned a 9-year-old kid for if they dropped them. And I saw them dropping them. And then at the end of the day, they went to whoever was the coach. This is on TV last night on TV One News. They went to the coach and said, it was the captain. Oh, well, you have days like that. No, you don't.
9: Yeah, well, I saw some of that. It was terrible.
1: You're a professional effing cricketer at, you know, the premier tournament of your particular sport. You don't all of you decide that you're going to drop the simplest catches. I mean, it's just like, here, catch, Josh. I just throw you a ball, you catch it, because they were that simple, Josh.
9: I mean, it's almost at the level of, do we give them participation certificates afterwards? You know, well done, you showed up.
1: And they're going, no, we're not going to criticise ourselves over being effing useless. Ugh, women's cricket. Don't start me. It's 9 o'clock.
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10: In this update, more than $842,000 in taxpayer money was spent on the mosque terrorist's failed appeal, while survivors struggled to access support. Brenton Tarrant appeared in the Court of Appeal earlier this year, unsuccessfully arguing his guilty pleas were the result of poor mental health linked to prison conditions. NZ Herald senior crime journalist Anna Leask says many survivors are unable to afford treatment for trauma.
11: They have struggled with counselling, with physiotherapy and other physical therapy as a result of their gunshot injuries. They're angry that any money is being spent on the terrorists.
10: Israel's military presence in Lebanon could yet be a major obstacle to the US-Iran peace deal. Both sides have agreed to a memorandum of understanding, and a formal ceremony will take place in Switzerland on Friday. President Donald Trump says the Strait of Hormuz will also reopen toll-free at the end of the week. But Iranian Foreign Minister Abbas Abachi says Israel's occupation of Lebanese territory violates the deal, as translated by Al Jazeera.
12: Any military attack from the Zionist entity against Lebanon from now on will never be accepted.
10: Act is promising to curtail political activism at regulators like the teaching and medical councils. The party would require them to remain neutral on political issues. Act Public Service spokesperson Todd Stevenson says the teaching council spent its money making political submissions on the Treaty Principles Bill, then pursued a teacher who publicly disagreed. He says these bodies are increasingly using their powers to police people's lawful opinions.
13: I'm dealing with the case of a doctor at the moment who's concerned he's actually not getting medical students placed with him because he's concerned about some of the views he's expressed online.
10: Kiwi companies are ready to get back to business as usual, hoping global instability settles down. A New Zealand Chambers of Commerce survey found the proportion of businesses that rated their confidence as high in April and May tripled from 10 to 30% annually. That's news.
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10: In sport, favourites France have taken a 1-0 lead over Senegal midway through the second half of their Football World Cup opener in New Jersey. Kylian Mbappe scored for the French in the 66th minute. Minimal changes for the Black Caps for the second test against England at the Oval, apart from trying to replace 9,515 runs worth of experience. Henry Nicholls has been given the nod to replace the now retired Kane Williamson at first drop as the tourists try to level the series. And captain Tom Latham says paceman Matt Henry is expected to be fit to retain his place following a bout of back spasms. Meanwhile, the White Ferns' title defence at the T20 World Cup is on the ropes after a second straight defeat, this time a 5-wicket loss to Sri Lanka in Southampton. That's sport. I'm Jodie Gill.
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0: Plunkett and Chill.

compulsory. And people, everybody was there. Kids from the age of 3 or 4 were throwing stones. 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And they were buried up to their hip on the ground, and people were throwing

0: When I found a letter sometimes from the fellows of universities saying, we accept the view of these students. If they don't want to listen to a speaker, they should have the right to stop him from coming. Now, for that, to me, they demanded intellectual freedom to say whatever they wanted to say and teach. The freedom they demanded, they must extend to others. But he's fighting for freedom of speech, for freedom of worship, fighting those who would whittle it away bit by bit, who think that they know all the answers.
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2: A cool but sort of normal winter start to today. Nowhere really, really warm. Kaitaia's 13, see what I mean? Mind you, it's only 9 o'clock in the morning. Usually I'm reading this at about 12 o'clock, so there you go. Northern Auckland, Coromandel. Cloudy periods, odd shower, mainly this evening. Bay of Plenty and Gisborne, fine. You have a little bit of fog to start with, but that's it. Waikato all the way to Wellington, you're going to have occasional showers. Heavy this afternoon, easing this evening. Hawke's Bay, though, more cloudy than showers, although you will have a few of them this afternoon. West coast of the South Island, mainly fine except for Buller, where rain will ease to showers this morning and clear this afternoon. Nelson, Marlborough and Canterbury, you've got a few spots of rain today, but that's all. Otago and Southland probably hit most of your showers already, really. They'll become confined to the south coast this afternoon. And the Chatham Islands, cloudy periods and isolated showers. That is the news. It is the sport. That is the weather. It is 8 minutes past now.
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2: All right. Rotorua, quite poor, one of the poorest countries and places in the world, but it was home to the politician Sir Aparana Nata, and also to Te Moananui Kiwa Narimu. And for those of us of a certain generation will know him, because he won a VC, Victoria Cross, posthumously during the Second World War. And the VC, Narimu VC scholarship was something that all Māori kids knew about in the 1970s. It was about the only scholarship for Māori folk then. It's changed a bit since then. In fact, the school is named after Sir Aparana Nata, Nata Memorial College, which is the only school, as I understand, the only state school. It's a co-educational public school. It only had 91 students, but there is a Kura Kaupapa there as well with 147 students. So ironically, there are more people at the Ngāti Porou Kura Kaupapa at Ruatoria than there are at the normal state school of Ngāti Memorial. And it is prodigiously wet. I must admit, every time I've passed through Ruatoria, it's either rained or it has rained. But it is a prodigiously wet place. The average annual precipitation is about 2,000 millimetres in a year, and it's heavy all year round. But there you go. That is our hotspot for today, Ruatoria, on State Highway 35, north of Gisborne.
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2: All right, coming up this hour, we'll be talking World Cup. The latest World Cup game has just been played. And France, as you probably know, have beaten Senegal 3-1. They're my pick for winning the World Cup, by the way, France. Just can I say, they have been for a while. I thought Spain would do better.

than they are, but God, bloody hell. Oh, but the European countries aren't doing so well. I'm just wondering if it's to do with the heat, just quietly. To the point that, you know, they've got to stop halfway through each half to have a water break. So we'll be talking anyhow to expert Chris Milicic during this hour. Listen, there's something else I do need to bring to your attention, though, and it's starting to depress me. And you would have heard Jordan Williams in our first interview this morning from the Taxpayer Union talk about the lanyard class. And really what he was talking about was the sort of managerial professional class, university educated, who run this country, and effectively people, it's public sector, but also a vast number of professional agencies as well, from, you know, the Teachers Council, for example, through to Secondary School Principals Association, if you're looking at education, our academic institutions, obviously, through to the people that are trained through them. So the professional bodies that look after various professional groups, and one of those being the Medical Council of New Zealand. Yesterday, Simeon Brown replaced two of those people on the Medical Council. And the Medical Council is a very important agency because it's responsible for the end of the day for those medical professionals who treat us. And it's responsible for ensuring that standards of best clinical practice, etc., apply, and that we're getting people who are in those life-saving, life-giving roles at the end of the day have the qualifications and the training and the competency after presumably passing through their various university courses to do the job that we all expect of them in both the private and in the public sectors. The Medical Council, therefore, play that important role of setting those standards, and it is obviously going to be disconcerting to us, the participants of that professional class, when the Minister of Health decides that he's going to sack, effectively, not replace, but it's essentially sack, the chairwoman of the Medical Council, and also the deputy chair of the Medical Council as well. The chairwoman was a woman by the name of Dr. Rachel Love. There's a famous Maori name, I have to say. And the deputy, and I'll tell you what, does not come from a limited background. And deputy chair Simon Watt, who I understand is a Pākehā lawyer from memory. Rachel Love is very much comes from the tikanga Māori background and was the first Māori woman chair of the Medical Council, and I suspect, and I hate to say this, but I suspect her ethnicity and her background were a good part of the reason why she was appointed chair in the first place. Well, Simeon Brown's got rid of both of them. He has done so on the basis that he believes that the Medical Council, quote-unquote, has been pushing their medical agenda, or their ideological, sorry, agenda, rather than a medical agenda. And this apparently has angered a number of folk, including the Green MP, Huhana Linden, who yesterday said that they weren't pushing an ideological agenda and a pushback, which also came from other agencies as well. They were just doing their job, and that unions are in an uproar, as if anybody cares, but apparently this is a reason why it was all so bad. Listen, their job, actually, this is the Medical Council under Dr. Rachel Love and Deputy Chair Simon Watt, was essentially to act as a Stalinist star chamber in imposing clearly racist and all-encompassing cultural standards upon doctors and medical professionals, which would have seemed to have excluded medical professionals from having both freedom of speech and thought if they opposed them, and that they wished to have provided a medical care based upon
ethnic priorities and a slavish and staunch adherence to how they interpreted, this is the medical council, the principles of the Treaty of Waitangi. And they had promoted and pushed those particular views to, as we've just seen, its breaking point. Listen, I don't mind the idea of medical standards or medical council suggesting that it's a really good idea that if somebody comes in front of you in a, either a GP surgery or in a medical setting, it's probably a good idea to have some sort of awareness and cognizance of the background that they come from, all right? Because obviously that's going to make you a more effective communicator to start with, but also have just a sort of a sensitivity or an awareness that certain things might work and certain things might not work in terms of dispensing both your medical advice and of your practical intervention into that person's life. That's not a problem. And that would be a good thing to remind people of, those who are in the medical profession in general. But can I say the New Zealand Medical Council went way beyond that simple missive. The New Zealand Medical Council, under Dr. Rachel Love and Deputy Chairman Simon Watt, had suggested that that now there were to be compulsory cultural competence, cultural safety, and Maori health and wellbeing standards. That also accepted, can I just say, that culture can only be defined in one way. And their idea of culture, okay, C-U-L-T-U-R-E, was Maori patients and consumers. And I have to say, I've got to the point now where I'm irritated by the fact that anything that's meant to be culturally appropriate, culturally competent, culturally safe in this country doesn't actually have cognizance of a whole series of cultures that are in this country, but has a particular view that culture in this country is confined to but one ethnic group, Maori. And that Maori have a precedence and a preference, which we noted in things as prosaic as, for God's sake, an advertisement at Whanganui Hospital for a medical for a sterile services technician. But now, on a grander scale, the New Zealand Medical Council seek to impose these standards upon all of its professionals for whom it is responsible. So, Pacifica, Asian, South African, South American, Indian, Chinese, Filipino, the vast scores and scores of cultures now that are in this country. We are a multicultural country with significant numbers of migrants from other different countries and cultures who've brought with them, to a large extent, those particular aspects and ways of looking at the world. But that's not what the medical standards or medical council is talking about with its new cultural safety and competence standards. It's just talking about one ethnicity, one culture, and the principles of Te Tiriti o Waitangi that should be absolutely placed as a compulsion upon every medical professional in this country. Now, essentially at that point, you've accepted that you're biased in terms of the New Zealand Medical Council. That is ironically the allegation that they place against most medical professionals in this country. They say that if you are, and this is to all medical professionals, this is the Medical Council standards assessment, if you are a medical professional and you're not Maori, you're likely to be a biased bastard, basically, at the end of the day, privileged by your ability and your background, and you need to sign up to a critical Marxist theory of the world if you ever really want to practice in this country. Now, this isn't just, this is an interesting discussion point.
This is going to become mandatory under the standards that are set by the New Zealand Medical Council in the most appallingly and Orwellian of features. In fact, you are required, if you are a medical professional, I quote, to challenge the dominant culture of the health system. Oh, so you've now become an activist, have you? Yes, it's critical if you are going to be culturally competent, culturally safe, and acknowledge Māori health and well-being. You have to challenge, believe it or not, I mean, this is the medical council of this country, setting the standards, the dominant culture of the health system in New Zealand. You're obliged to become essentially a revolutionary and to study the difference between cultural appreciation and cultural appropriation. Careful about wearing that greenstone tiki then, aren't you? And then you're meant to dismantle the systems that oppose this Marxist playbook number, you know, 101 view of the world. The usual suspects are in support of this sort of Marxist critical theory ideology. The Association of Salaried Medical Specialists came out in horror yesterday that the minister should intervene in what is essentially a political ramble and endorsement of an foreign and alien ideology to New Zealand culture and capitalism in general. But nonetheless, they accuse the minister of ignorance about what doctors need to know. Yes, that's right. Doctors apparently need to be well-versed in sociological critical Maori Marxist theory. Of course they do. Listen, can I just say to Simeon Brown, good on you. We don't care if our doctors have particular frameworks, but we don't expect them to be indoctrinated in it. We just expect that when we head into a GP surgery or any medical setting, they know how the human body works. They have some answers to the maladies that we might protect them, and that they have some solutions that are going to work. Really, it's fairly simple. But the idea that I would suddenly be talking to a cadre of sort of Leninist Marxist ideologues who've decided that they're going to preference Maori consumers and patients over everybody else because they're the only ones with culture at the end of the day is anathematic, I would have thought, not just to the Hippocratic Oath, but also I would have thought to true equity and equality in this country. Those are my thoughts this morning. What are yours? 0800 33 22 83, text 5050, 24 minutes past 9. Thunder donk donk.

0: Zealand flavoured whiskey. 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
10: All right, coming up, we will be, as I said, talking to Chris Milicic about, but in the meantime, your turn. 0800 33 22 83. Anything you've heard this morning, 0800 33 22 83. Text 5050. Michael, anybody says Theo would be forgiven for thinking that Maori are the weakest, most needy people on planet Earth. You'd almost think, says Theo, that they couldn't think, do or survive anything without the help of everybody else in New Zealand. Good question. And I can guarantee, says Bruce, that Dr. Love probably went through medical school on Maori scholarships not available to others. Oh, so could I, I'm sure too. And Mick says, Michael, I hope the health service doesn't overlook my culture when treating me. My culture of going to the doctor if sick, being grateful in your care, I'm given in the hospital and able to follow up, up appointments, says Mick. Michael, excellent opinion and breakdown of the MC palaver, but please read the New Zealand Nursing Council competency for registered nurses. This one is compulsory, no challenge allowed. I will. And you would hope that if... you would hope that if the Minister of Health intervenes on the Medical Council. Listen, it's not just that the standards were going to be put out there, which so obviously didn't make sense, or were of a critical theory Marxist ideology. And they were. I mean, I'm not even making this up. I mean, this sort of came out of a Sociology 101 lecture, for God's sake. But it was going to be compulsory. In other words, if you didn't sign up to this, you couldn't practice as a doctor. So you had to, and if you weren't actually going to practice, or you were in opposition to them, or you had a different point of view, you'd be in front of the medical disciplinary tribunal. It's bizarre. Pete, welcome to the show. Good morning to you.
11: Morning, Michael. Yeah, we've got friends who are in the health system. And what they were saying was that a lot of the young nurses coming out are actually in fear now when a Maori family comes into the hospital, because they really they've been held on such a high pedestal, they're very nervous and anxious about dealing with them, making sure they get all their cultural cues and things like that. And it's incredible, like putting the fear of these young people into them, people just over kind of Well, systemised racism.
10: By that, do you mean they're scared of breaching sort of cultural safety mandates and things like that?
11: Yes. Or do you, yes. Mm. And so, you know, our friends are a bit older, so they kind of take over from the young nurses, but they talk about it. They say this is kind of crazy. So, you know, I'm happy that Seymour's going to, I mean, not Seymour,
10: well, no,
11: Simeon
10: Brown. Yeah.
11: Simeon Brown's going to do something about it. But just, I did call about what Seymour talked about, and I thought, you know, we're being promised with AI and robotics, we're going to get deflation and things will get cheaper. Now, I'd just push back on that whole people hold their money because things are getting cheaper. Phones are getting cheaper and better, or TVs. I don't see people stop buying TVs or phones because they're getting cheaper. So I just, and people need to be aware, if we want to keep running inflation, then your money in the bank's no good. So people need to buy assets or things that are inflation-proof. And I'm not sure if I agree with that whole argument that things must go up. Do you think they have to? Like, house prices 30% lower in Wellington, is that bad or is that good?
10: Well, not all that good if you're in Wellington. For the rest of us, we don't mind. But I guess if you're trapped there and you can't sell your house, I know, I understand your point. I think inflation's a bad thing. So because it erodes your spending power. So we'll work on that theory to start with, and I think most people would accept that. But it's a fair point that you make. Were you convinced of his argument around the cost of living? Because it seems to me that the cost of living will be the political issue at this coming election. And already Labour, it doesn't matter whether it's free doctor visits, you know, capped transport fees or free, you know, pregnancy tests. I mean, are New Zealanders going to take David Seymour's long-term vision on board, or do you think they're going to be more captured by how can you ease my problem now?
11: I think we're a bit like goldfish. We can't really. Already, Labor is handing out someone else's money that we have to borrow, and the media's covering it and fawning it over like, you know, a baby and a finding an ice cream.
10: I don't think that's fair. I think they're putting out election policy. We've been accusing them over the last 2.5 years of having none, and when they do, we want to ignore it. I don't think that's fair. Do you?
11: Well, yeah, but it's. I would argue that people who need scans get them. Like we for example, when we had a child, we needed scans.
10: I was stunned to learn that you had to pay in some places in this country for a pregnancy scan. I find that scandalous that you have to do that. So I thought, wow, that's something I didn't know from yesterday. Because, and I think that was a good policy.
11: Well, we never paid. Arguably, I could have afforded it. So, and that
10: should you have
11: belies
10: to?
11: The question. I don't know.
10: Isn't that sort of basic sort of health, public health 101? At the end of the day, you're pregnant, right? That's sort of why we're all here. That's why the human race is here. You go through that whole system, shouldn't it be as the best? It should be the gold-plated, but I would have thought of the public health system.
11: So your argument would be, if I'm a Mowbray and a billionaire, I should still get it free, or if I'm unemployed,
10: yeah, why not? We don't means test superannuation in this country. Why
11: yeah,
10: should
11: and
10: we
11: I
10: means
11: disagree
10: test
11: with
10: pregnant
11: that too,
10: women?
11: So. Yeah, that's a valid point, but I believe we should means test. You know, if we means test parents for their students to get a student allowance, one or not up until they're 25 years old or something,
10: yeah,
11: why shouldn't we means test all the other things? So, and we kind of do means test for the health system. We have community services cards, and if you're in a low wage, or, you know, you get a community services card, which in a way is means testing, isn't it?
10: Yes, it is, but it's also, I would argue, wrong. I'm a great universal person. I think that if you pay your taxes in this country, The people who are earning more money pay more taxes. I think that they should be entitled to the same services, ironically, as the people who pay none, just quietly. So that's why I'm a fan of universality, can I say? Because at least the people who are paying the taxes should get the service that is denied to them, ironically, because they're earning money. Nice to talk to you, Pete. Sorry, got to go, mate. All right, it is 9:30. No, it's in actual fact 26 minutes to 10. Another World Cup game's finished. We'll be talking very, very shortly to Chris Milicic about New Zealand's involvement in all this, what it all means and all that sort of stuff. And some initial thoughts on this first round, because there seem an awful lot of draws. Not this morning, though. It is 25 minutes to 10.
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10: All right. I think this is our third World Cup. Now, I could be wrong. I'm pretty sure I observed one in 1982. Then was the one we went to in South Africa, and then there's this one. I think that's the way it goes. But the World Cup is the most celebrated and, I think, viewed sporting spectacle on the planet. I think it rates ahead of the Olympics from memory. And it's on at the moment in the United States of America at an odd time of the year where they're having water breaks, which sort of defeats the whole point and purpose, I have to say, of playing a 45-minute half, but there you go. The various venues, certainly the United States, as it's hosted by three countries, which of itself was a weird decision too, but there you go. Nevertheless, New Zealanders at about this time yesterday were contemplating watching our team and our team did very well. Thank you very much. We're all very happy with it, as they played Iran against a background of quite significant political conflagration, given that in the 24 hours previous, Iran's war with the United States was meant to have come to an end. To talk to us, though, about what happens next, his initial impressions on it, the state of New Zealand football, and whether or not we can actually get out of this group. Obviously, we're up to play Egypt and Belgium. We are joined by former All-White commentator on and coach, a very esteemed coach. In fact, he's been a New Zealand under-20 coach, I think, Chris Milicic, and he joins us now. Chris, it is a great pleasure to have you on the show. Thank you so much for joining us this morning.
17: Yeah, good morning, Michael. Pleased to be here.
10: It's a pleasure to have you because you are so knowledgeable and steeped in this game. So can I just ask, even before we start, have I got it right? Is this our third World Cup?
17: Yeah, it is our third one. The 2010 was the last one in 1982. So this is our third one. The qualification has changed now. So there's direct entry out of Oceania. So that means we're probably going to start going to pretty consecutive World Cups from now on, whilst it stays at 48 teams. I think there's a push to take them back to the 36 teams, but at the moment at 48, there's direct entry from Oceania itself.
10: So, yeah, and so we've ended up with some really strange teams there, like Cape Verde, Curaçao was another one, some minnow teams, but we're the most minnow of the lot. How do we get to have such a dreadful rating heading into this World Cup?
17: We don't play enough international matches, so the ratings ranked changes by the games you play. So the game against, say you went and played France, for example, is one of the top leading teams, and you beat them, then you get an enormous amount of points. But our qualification rounds, we're the best team in Oceania, so those games hold very little, you know, points, and so it works on that. So, and we don't play enough externally, and the friendlies we play have less than the competitive nature. So the system kind of works against countries like New Zealand and Cote d'Ivoire and those sorts of things, but that's the reality of the system. I don't think any of those ranking systems are ever quite right.
10: Okay, so that's the FIFA rankings. Do they actually have any scope anyhow? I mean, are they important in the scheme of things? Are they irrelevant to New Zealand?
17: Yeah, they're kind of irrelevant because at the end of the day, they have no bearing on whether you win or lose a game. So, you know, I think they're there for, I kind of always think these things are more for the media to give some perspective of where teams are. And, of course, you could play a whole bunch of games and then suddenly you spit out a Messi or a Mbappe or something and you suddenly become extremely dangerous to play against. It takes quite a while for that to reflect in your rankings.
10: All right. As you know, this World Cup's been played in three countries, Canada, the United States and Mexico. Before we get into that, that seems an odd decision to me. There are three very different countries with, as we've discovered, three very different immigration policies. Why? Why didn't they just put it in one country, for God's sake?
17: The World Cup's too big. It's become a behemoth. One of the key reasons why they expanded it to 48 countries, FIFA's got so much money and it's a distribution system of allocating those funds. I'm not quite sure what the final figure, but I think the going rate for the New Zealand teams, I mean, there's figures around, but the minimum seems to be about 12 million US, and there's some people thinking it could be as high as 25 million just for New Zealand. So when you could put that out across 48 countries, they're going to get rid of a lot of money. And one thing about FIFA is they need to keep the money going out to keep developing the game. I don't know why they do that. I mean, football's the biggest game in the world by 10 factors of 10 and 20. So, so that's one of the reasons. But it's too big, and I think it's a bit like the Olympics now. They're all becoming too big, too bloated. The security means that you have to play in very secure environments, so it's kind of like one group per city. You know, and so it becomes very challenging. But this one does seem to be particularly bloated. The next World Cup, I think, is in Portugal, Morocco and Spain. So it's another three countries. So maybe that's the future of what we're going to see in the World Cup.
10: Yeah, in fact, I mean, that even gets madder because I think the opening matches for the next World Cup are actually going to be played not in those three countries but in Argentina, Paraguay and Uruguay. Isn't that right?
17: Yep, that's correct, because I mean, think that they're trying to celebrate stuff. And I think it detracts from the reason the thing's on, which is playing football games.
10: Yeah, and having the best versus the best as well. All right, okay, well, just as well, otherwise New Zealand wouldn't be there, really, as you say. I mean, this is our third one, although we have qualified for two others in the past. Listen, I was fascinated by the makeup of the New Zealand team. There was a suggestion it's the best ever team, and I was going, really? They'd have to be bloody good to go past that team that was led by Ryan Nelson in South Africa, which drew all three of its games, including against the Italians, for God's sake. Is this team of that calibre?
17: It's close. The difference between the two units was in 2010, there were still amateur footballers within the all-white setup. And so this time, there's not a single amateur anywhere near any of the parts of the playing squad. There are actually no amateurs in the management staff either. So we've gone from being nearly fully professional to a fully professional outfit. And that brings benefits, as in better decision-making, fitness levels are higher, able to understand what the coaches are asking, as well as the capacity to lift the performance through training without impacting upon the periodized plan and their muscles, etc. So is it our best one? I'm not 100% sure, but I think that this group we've got now is still quite young. Give them another four-year cycle. I think next one, the 230... That if we qualify, that group we've got now there, that will be the best one we've sent.
10: Australia, by contrast, pulled out of Oceania a long time ago. It was always a playoff between the two of us as to who we'd essentially get to represent, and we very rarely won, except in 82, I think. But they then took off to Asia and played much higher ranked teams. They played the Irans, ironically. They played the Japans and the South Koreas, etc. Why didn't we take that route? Because we'd never get out or get to a World Cup? And have there been any benefits to Australia from eschewing Oceania?
17: There would have been. There's more benefits for Australia to be in Asia because they're part of the Asian Champions League, etc., from a domestic point. But I think none of us really know, but my feeling is there was a massive push from FIFA because they wanted seven confederations. They've got that. They wanted the Oceania Confederation. If New Zealand then left the confederation, then this becomes a sub-confederation, and that's not what FIFA wanted. So, you know, who knows what the political machinations in the background were going on, what was happening, and we've ended up in Oceania. It's kind of like a sub-confederation historically, because even if you won Oceania, you still had to play off against a South American unit or, you know, a CONCACAF or something like that to qualify. And I think from our perspective, what they've changed with all the age group teams get automatic qualification has significantly enhanced Oceania. So I've heard rumours every now and then that Aussies thinking, well, maybe we should go back into Oceania because it's, you know, you've got an opportunity for World Cup. But I think the ability to play meaningful qualification games that really test your youth is a really good thing. There is a byproduct that people don't understand is Australia. It nearly bankrupted Australia football when they went in there because suddenly the travel costs and the logistic costs raised significantly. And for, I think it was about 2 years, they really struggled to send teams. And if I remember right, and I could be 100% wrong here, there was one tournament they didn't send a team, which caused a huge discussion. And so I think that New Zealand, people say, oh, we should go to Asia. And I keep thinking, you're talking about bankrupting an entire sport, because I don't think New Zealand football, maybe they could now, but previously couldn't have funded those teams. You think if you have to send five youth teams to go play in Japan, or, and don't forget the Asian Confederation also includes the whole Middle East. So you'd be sending them in a long way with all the associated costs. And in the World Cup qualifiers, you pay for those.
10: Yes. Listen, the other thing, of course, is that it is an international game, as you say, and I think the desire of any young, ambitious kid in this country, ironically, isn't to play football or soccer in New Zealand. It's to play it overseas for a professional club. Most of our squad, not all, but most of our squad are based overseas, including, obviously, those who were scoring the goals and doing the assisting in the game mm-hmm. that we've just seen against Iran. It's funny, isn't it? Because it's exactly the opposite of rugby, where they don't want to pick New Zealanders playing overseas because they want to keep the local competition up to standard. Does that mean inevitably, therefore, that New Zealand football and competitions that are domestically based are never going to be as good because we're always going to have our best players overseas?
17: For football, yes. If you think of the money, so there's tiers to this thing. There's five top tiers, as in, you know, the English Premier League and La Liga and that. So there's five of those. But of every country in the world, apart from the ones in Oceania, has a professional football league running. It's the only sport with that sort of global coverage. So every single country has a professional league. And so we don't have that, so there isn't a player here who can take that step onto the first journey. And, you know, you could go play in a Vietnam, for example, and make life-changing money playing football. And so if you're sitting here and you're a decent footballer and somebody offers you a contract offshore, you've got to take it. But the international game is set up so that any country can pick their players wherever they are to come play. There's rules, you've got to release them, etc. And there are very strict international rules of proving that you can play for your country. So I hear a lot of misinformation, but the fundamental thing is you can only get selected for your country if you were born in the country or one of your parents is born or, you know, got a citizenship here. So even the boys that are getting selected, that people go, well, they've never lived here, one of their parents has quite a strong link. Grandparents come in as well. You can't just suddenly move to a country and say, I'm going to suddenly play for that. There was a period with that in the Middle East when they were trying to break through, where they were bringing a bunch of, you know, South American players in and suddenly making them citizens and saying, well, these are our players. And FIFA are quite strong. For example, in the under-20s, which is sort of like the start of the international pathway in reality, you can't suddenly pick a player, even if he lived here. I had a player that would have been came to New Zealand at 2, and FIFA just went, nah, you can't pick him, but you can pick him if he's 23, if he's been domiciled in the country for 5 years. But of course, once players leave, it all sort of changes because they're not here. So New Zealand and countries like New Zealand struggle more with the international, qualification than anywhere else. Like, just for example, I remember I tracked Max Crocombe down through just a contact I had, and he was quite keen to play for New Zealand. And one of his parents was, you know, a New Zealand citizen, and here he is playing for the World Cup. So we, countries like New Zealand, have to do a lot more work to track down these players because they are offshore making a very, very good living.
10: Now, he plays for Millwall, I see. What's that? Yes. Championship?
17: Tier 2.
10: But, I mean, nonetheless, you're playing at that level. I think my son plays football, and he reminds me all the time of how he should be concentrating on his football, not on his studies, because he would make more money out of playing a season or two in the championship than he would working for the next 20 years. They're paid astronomical money, even in that tier two, aren't they?
17: Yeah, most of them would be on £10,000 a week, up to 25, maybe even £30,000 a week.
10: Yeah, see, that's a lot of money.
17: It is a lot of money, but they pay a lot of tax. I think the footballer's paying like 50% tax.
10: Yeah, okay. But so I'm only getting £30,000 net a week. Yeah, that would be. I couldn't live on that. No. Yeah.
17: Yes. Dreadful. But I'll give you a little fact. There's hundreds of millions of footballers. I think last thing it was up around 700 million footballers, including real social people around the world, and there are less than 22,000 top tier professional footballers. So people that dream about being professional footballers. Figures really aren't on your side.
10: No, but as you look at the New Zealand team, the current squad that's going to the FIFA World Cup, there are a lot of those boys, the majority of them, who have to have got overseas contracts. They have succeeded. So they, I mean, admittedly, they're not Polynesian boys out of Porirua playing rugby, where, you know, there's a direct route to improve your life. But nonetheless, it proves that, you know, a lot of hard work and a few football academies along the way and a bit of talent, you can eventually get there.
17: Yep. And the one thing I'd say about young Kiwi men and women, they've got the grit and determination. They've got all the emotional pieces required. But the one thing that sets them apart, they've got no clue how difficult it is, and that's actually a superpower for them.
10: Fair point. All right, now, the New Zealand drew tour with Iran. I thought they'd get thrashed. Iran, well steeped, they have got much better since, well, we played them in 1982, from memory. But then I looked at the background, the incredibly troubled background that they took just to get to that game, and I went, I'm surprised they could even, you know, concentrate on the pitch. Yep. They went through some tough stuff, and then immediately after their game, I think, against New Zealand, they were told to get out of town and head off straight away. It's a tough run for them.
17: It is a tough run, and I think, I'll be bluntly honest, I think FIFA are being disgusting here. They could have moved all their games to Mexico or Canada and refused to do that, and they've really hamstrung Iran's ability to turn up. I mean, if I remember right, they flew in on the morning of the game, they played the game, and they had to fly out immediately after.
10: Yeah, that's right. Yeah.
17: 10 of their management squad were refused entry into the US and all of this stuff. But they're still an absolute quality football team.
10: They
17: were, you know, they still played, and I thought it was just for them an absolute champion showing that they turned up and they played like they did. And, you know, I was watching that yesterday, and I just thought that the pressure on that whole group is unbelievable, and yet they're out here performing, and they played in a good spirit. I mean, I had a thought that they might turn up and just say, you know, basically, you know, F the world, and we're just going to have a go at this. But they didn't do that. And so, you know, they really conducted themselves with more dignity than many others, put it that way.
10: No, I agree. Listen, I'm sorry, I've got to go, Chris, because I haven't even got on to New Zealand, but I want to talk to you again. I need to talk to you again. Thank you so much for joining us this morning. I appreciate your time and giving us that context. Chris Milicic, and we will get him back very shortly. It is 4 minutes to 10.
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21: The Honourable Shane Jones, Deputy Leader of New Zealand First, warmly invites you and your family to his public meeting at the Kaikoura Memorial Hall on Sunday the 21st of June. 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Shane Jones, Deputy Leader of New Zealand First, looks forward to you all joining him in Kaikoura. 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
10: Ah, it's not Plunkett Unchained, it's me, but it'll be Tina Nixon filling in today because I think Leah's not so well, actually. So Tina will be in today and tomorrow. That's right, isn't it, Josh? I've got that right, haven't I? Yeah.
0: Today, definitely. Tomorrow, we're not sure yet. We're just waiting to hear from Leah.
10: All right. Okay. In the meantime, thank you for putting up with me today. I hope we haven't upset you, or if we have upset you in a positive way. We'll be back again tomorrow at 7 o'clock. But in the meantime, and for those of you who had some technical difficulties today, we understand that the concerns were around the internet rather than our own app, so that's good. But we'll put up both the editorials and our four interviews today, obviously, on all the usual social media. Thank you to Josh, who produced it all, who's had to come in at the heathen hour and do so and then make everything work. To Isabella, who's done the editorial, we'll be back again at 7 o'clock tomorrow morning. Look after yourselves. Bye-bye.
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1: In this update, a former immigration minister says he had similar issues with senior officials following revelations Erica Stanford was misled on a now-scrapped project. A scathing report shows immigration officials deliberately withheld information from Stanford on the cost of a border biometrics upgrade. The Public Service Commission and MB are now undertaking reviews. Former Labor Minister Andrew Little says he had trouble with officials over a separate matter in 2023. The accredited employer Visa scheme.
3: I didn't think immigration officials were treating me as minister frankly and candidly, and I lost confidence in them.
1: Key details of the US-Iran deal remain under wraps, with Donald Trump promising to release the full text in a couple of days. The US president's at the G7 summit in France and has already met with Arab leaders and Ukraine's Volodymyr Zelensky. A formal signing ceremony is planned for the end of the week, and Trump says it delivers on his core objective, ensuring Iran won't buy or develop a nuclear weapon.
23: In addition to that, the strait is going to be open toll-free, and it's toll-free beyond the 60 days. It's not, somebody said, oh, it's toll-free for, say, no, it's toll-free, period.
1: A decline in drink driving convictions. Ministry of Justice figures show convictions for teenagers in the past 9 years are down 52% and 9.6% overall. But the numbers rose for people in their 30s and over 55s. Alcohol Beverages Council spokesperson Virginia Nichols says she's happy younger Kiwis are doing the right thing, but there might need to be a targeted response for older groups.
24: We need to have a look at that and actually understand what's going on there, have a look at the programs we've got.
1: A man has died after an alleged assault in central Auckland overnight, and a 23-year-old man has been arrested. Emergency services were called to Wellesley Street East at 6:45 to reports of a grievous assault involving people known to each other. That's news.
9: Sport on the platform.
1: In sport, one of the tournament favourites have wrapped up an opening win at the Football World Cup. France have seen off Senegal 3-1 in New Jersey. Erling Haaland and Norway begin their campaign about now against Iraq in Massachusetts. The All Whites viral sensation Tim Payne is leaving the Wellington Phoenix and taking his 5.2 million Instagram followers to Olympia in Paraguay. A second matchup with Serena Williams in as many weeks for Kiwis doubles specialist Erin Routliff, and this time a different result. Routliff and Mexican Giuliana Olmos have seen off Williams and Carolina Muchova 6-4, 6-4 at the Berlin Open. Came a week after Routliff lost to 23-time major winner at the Queen's Tournament in London, both operating with different partners. That's sport. I'm Jodie Gill.
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26: Good morning. Looking at the forecast for today, Northland, Auckland and Coromandel, cloudy periods for you with the odd shower, mainly this evening. For Bay of Plenty and Gisborne, fine today, apart from a bit of morning fog and areas of high cloud. From Waikato to Wellington, including the central high country and Wairarapa, occasional showers today, possibly heavy this afternoon, but they will ease off by tonight. For Hawke's Bay, mostly cloudy and a few showers from this afternoon. For Buller, rain easing to showers this morning and clearing altogether this afternoon as well. From Grey to Fiordland, mainly fine. Nelson, Marlborough and Canterbury, cloudy periods with a few spots of rain. Otago and Southland today, showers for you, becoming confined to the south coast by this afternoon. And for the Chatham Islands, cloudy periods and isolated showers.
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2: Good morning, everyone. It's Tina Nixon standing in for Leah Panapa. Today she's a bit crook, might be crook tomorrow, so we're not sure yet whether she's coming in tomorrow as well, so you might get me or you might get her. 0800 332283 if you want to call and have a yak about anything this morning, or you can text 5050. Someone's just suggested that Kelly sounds absolutely amazing on the weather. She does. And she asked me this morning whether I wanted to do the weather, and I said no. For some reason, I stumble over it quite a bit, and Kelly is such an amazing professional and has such a cool voice. It's a nice tone reduction, or tone difference between her and me. There's a lot we want to discuss this morning. We're going to be doing everything from seabirds, economic development, amalgamation, and we're also going to be looking at polls and having a bit of a yak about Matthew Hooton. And I'm also going to talk about Radio New Zealand and what I think their tagline these days is "The Truth Matters." Well, I'm going to tell you about an interaction that I've had with RNZ that says they don't know what the truth really is. So we'll reveal that later on. But first up, we have David Farah. Good morning, David.
4: Hey, Tina. Good morning.
2: So, David, I noticed there's another poll out this morning, which now puts Labor in front. But I had a look at and analysed the poll itself.

0: government with Te Pahi Māori and it be stable, because if their caucus isn't stable, there'd be that civil war with each other. So
1: yeah,
0: you can only imagine actually what being in government would do.
1: Yeah, and I mean, I must admit, I watched, I couldn't watch all of it, Rāwhiti Waititi's wife's social media page. If you just want to know how off the planet they are, have a look at that. It's extraordinary, it's extreme, it's weird. And I just think that if anyone's thinking about voting Te Pāti Māori, then have a look at that video.
0: Yeah, absolutely.
1: Yeah, so David, the other thing that really sort of I struggle with these days is when you're out in the hinterland, and maybe it's because we're in a region and they tend to favour National, that you get a different feel for what's out there than what the polls are reflecting. Is that literally because I'm in the region, or is actually the polls, while they're reflective of some of the opinions out there, may not be that close to what the real truth is on the ground?
0: Yeah. I think there's two factors. One is provincial, more rural New Zealand is having boom times. You saw the Federated Farmers Confidence Index went from saying like minus 40 to plus 60. And, you know, that's a mixture. Interesting, not just dairy doing well. Beef and wool, as I understand, and you'll be closer to me, who have often been marginally profitable, are having a really, really good time of it too.
1: They sure
0: so
1: are.
0: So in those areas, things are very good. But I think you have to be careful to understand the problem we still have is an inflation problem. Inflation was 8%, almost is down to 3%, but that doesn't mean prices have dropped 5%. In fact, because people got so badly hit during that huge inflation surge, they haven't recovered. So even 3% inflation is still putting pressure on people, not helped by Donald's little war, which might be coming to an end. And so people are tight. And normally what would you do if you're government? You'd either give targeted tax cuts or targeted welfare assistance, but there's no money for the government spends it all.
1: Yeah, and I think that is a really key thing that's facing both of these governments, or both of the parties at the moment, is you have to borrow from Peter to pay Paul, pretty much, because there is no extra fat in the system to be able to promise anything major to anyone.
0: No, I think we're spending, this is off memory, $9 billion just on interest on the debt. And if we don't get back to surplus, that's just going to keep growing. It's already more than I think defence and law and order and a few other things combined. So National is desperate to have a path back to surplus. We saw that in the budget. Labor, I think, are also quite concerned about whether they'll look fiscally credible, and Nicola Wallace's attack on their numbers will add to that concern, because people might like what they say, but people think at the end of the day, well, the only way this can be paid for is tax increases or borrowing more, and neither of those are particularly palatable.
1: No, and I think that the thing that strikes me about National at the moment is that they have a strategy, whereas Labor's, all of the promises that they're making are sort of like all over the place. They're coming from here and they're coming from there. There doesn't seem to be any cohesion around what they're actually wanting to do for the future.
0: Well, I think part of that challenge does go back to money, is almost all Labor policies are about spending money. So when there's no money, suddenly there's not that much they can promise. Well, on the centre-right side, as we saw today, ACT announcing a bill to stop regulators imposing cultural requirements on people, law and order policies. There's actually quite a lot on the centre-right where they can announce things which aren't necessarily just increased spending. So I think Labor are quite gun-shy, because there's lots they want to do, but they'll know they'll just look ridiculous if they promise all these massive spending policies.
1: Yeah, and that's right. And I mean, the National is dealing with some of the structural stuff that needs to happen, but it's boring too. It's not that, oh my God, I'm pregnant, yay, I'm going to get a free test.
0: No, I mean, give credit to three parties here, but National, Labor, Greens came out yesterday, I think, saying,

0: probably agree on the infrastructure plan for the future and policy changes, and that's huge, but absolutely boring and won't get any of them a single vote.
1: No. Where everyone's talking about the little handouts that Labor's giving online because, you know, it affects individual groups and they're going to get a little win out of that and they're all happy about that, which I find sort of, and it's just demoralising actually to watch.
0: That is what it's about though. We need to get an extra 3%. So we'll give a bit for pregnant mums, we'll give a bit to other groups trying to get that extra 3% or 4%. Well, of course, people don't realise they'll be paying for it either through debt or taxes.
1: Yeah, exactly. And the other thing that's made some big news this week, which shook the Beltway, I think, made them... splutter in their lattes, my dear. And it revolves around a person that you and me know very well, and I think we both consider to be a mate. And that is the stellar announcement of Matthew Hooton to be the editor of The Post.
0: And look, when I got a phone call, and the phone call was, have you heard about Hooton? And I have to say, sorry, Matthew, it wasn't, oh, what great thing has happened to Matthew? It was like, oh, my God, what's he done?
1: Yes.
0: But it has been a bombshell because, look, for a number of reasons, Matthew, I think you would agree, is probably one of the best writers of a generation.
1: Absolutely.
0: He bullied his way into a speech writing job at 19, almost straight from school. He has been sort of a lead income earner for NBR and the Herald when he wrote for them because he writes in a very hard-hitting, well-crafted style. Now, it doesn't mean I agree with everything he writes. Half the time, I think he's a genius. Half the time, I think he's on drugs. and that might be his more genius ones. That might be a reflection on me. But he has been the preeminent centre-right sort of political commentator through that. And it's a risky but very bold move for The Post. It will do two or three things, I see. The first is everyone's going to pay attention for 3 to 6 months to see what will he do. In fact, today, with the revelation immigration officials lied to multiple ministers.
1: Isn't that amazing?
0: The thought I had is, wow, I would love to see a Hooton editorial in The Post on that. etc. So people will be looking for, I suspect it's going to be a harder hitting style. They want to take The Post from being a Wellington newspaper to a national newspaper. So the strategy is Matthew's a big enough name to do that. Now, what are the risks? I mean, this is Matthew. The first is staff revolt, you know.
1: Yeah, well, someone suggested
0: staff.
1: That to me yesterday too, David. And having worked alongside Matthew, like on a daily basis down in Christchurch, and having worked with Exceltium, so I have to declare an interest here. I've worked for Matthew, Matthew's worked for me, and we've worked alongside each other. So that's how well I know him. And his staff in his office at Exceltium loved him. And even those who have gone through the office, they'll talk about his quirkiness and stuff, but the one thing they always talk about him is that he's always there as a boss for them and very supportive of what they do. I mean, you only had to go into the office of Exceltium just for the pure entertainment of it because you had all his big brains like Brooke, Barney, Ben Thomas, Sarah, you know, there was a whole heap of them that have gone through there and it was just so entertaining just to sit and listen to them banter. So there was always a very good vibe in his workspace. So I don't think that the concerns around staff revolt will be around his management style. It may be around his philosophical beliefs.
0: Yeah, I think that's right. He will potentially be a great asset to some of the staff in that the job of an editor used to be literally editing. So he will be able to actually give good feedback, I think, on how to sharpen things up there. But the fact he is from the centre-right, and most journalists are centre-left. Now, I think the onus and aid have been quite cunning because putting Matthew in will negate that perception that it's just another left-wing paper. this season. Now, as you know, Raul Matthew is centre right.
1: Yes.
0: I think he probably has said more harsh, terrible, mean things about every National Party leader since Jim Bolger than probably the entire left wing blogosphere. He's not one to pull his punches. I think arguably can be tougher on what he sees as his side more. People will be watching for, you know, the changes he'll make. And the key thing I saw was Luke Malpass becoming associate editor.
1: Right.
0: I think he's going to probably be the COO because he's, with respect to Matthew, he's probably never, he won't know how the printing press side of things work, the layout, etc.
1: Yep.
0: He's incredibly strong on the writing side. Now, the other thing, though, which I have to say I've been enjoying, is seeing the absolute meltdowns from some on the left. Some on the left have actually been, like the journalist union guy said, actually, don't agree with him, but he's a straight shooter. He always calls out stuff he doesn't like. Mm. Give him a go. But there's been some people having such meltdowns. The best I was reading just before, I think it's a movie music columnist, and he actually ended his column, which was polemic against Matthew being appointed, by saying, "I'm not even going to name him, just like you don't name terrorists." So this guy who actually works in the media is comparing Matthew to the Christchurch mock terrorist.
1: Well, that's not going to work.
0: I think Matthew will probably quite enjoy that some people are having their quiet meltdowns there. The good thing... Two good things, I think, about the appointment. The first is the post isn't failing. I'll have to say I don't like paying for media. I won't pay for New York Times, the Washington Post, the Telegraph. Even though I like them all, I'm very stingy. I pay for the post.
1: We all know that, yeah, David.
0: Yeah.
1: That's why you're a very successful business person.
0: And so it took me a while, but I kept seeing stories on the post that I can't get elsewhere, and I really wanted to read. So they're not doing this out of desperation. They're doing it part of thing. But the other thing is they headhunted Matthew.
1: They did.
0: He doesn't need the job. Look, Matthew's probably happiest, running an aggressive campaign against someone he doesn't like, but being a visiting philosophy professor in Mongolia.
1: Yeah.
0: So... He didn't apply for the job. He got headhunted. And that's actually quite good because I think that also gives him authority and power to make changes that he will see as needed.
1: Yeah, I totally agree. And it's this disruptor thing. And I mean, we've seen successes in the world at the moment when people disrupt. And for good or bad, change happens. And I actually think that, you know, Sinead's obviously following almost the Elon Musk. Let's give it a crack and see how it goes. Because what's the alternative, you know? Well, do we carry on? Because that ain't working.
0: And the key will be metrics. Well, I think part of the appeal, as I said, is Matthew, according to stuff I've heard, was one of the biggest draw cards for both NBR and Herald premium subscriptions.
1: Absolutely.
0: So he's got a track record of people paying, and he has his own Patreon too, for his writing. So the hope is he can take that to make people pay for all of the writing in the post. And that will be a mixture of possibly the editorials becoming more Hooton-like. I can absolutely see that.
1: Yeah.
0: Where, you know, what you almost want is, oh my goodness, I have to go and rush off and read what the editorial has said today. I have to say, I don't read editorials anymore. I think they're irrelevant. Mm. But I always read Matthew's column every week. But also his ability to come up with a strategy of pivoting the post to being sort of a national newspaper, not a local newspaper.
1: Mm. Yeah, and I've always had a love for Hooton's columns in the Herald as well. It's an absolute must read, without a doubt. And hopefully they still give him the space to be able to do those reflections while he's the editor of the Post, because I think losing that column or that thinking will the entire political landscape will be the worse off for that.
0: Yes, that will be interesting. Now, where it could go a bit wrong is, as you say, the actual staff who have worked with Matthew herself, you know, have loved him, etc. But Matthew can be hilariously provocative. Yes. I remember working on a campaign with him for 2 degrees against the telcos, and he insisted everyone refer to the 2 big telcos by a name I can't actually repeat on air, but it's about as bad a name as you could think. And these 20-year-old staffers were sitting around the room like, do we really have to call them that? Is he old crap? So there will be some possibly younger journalists there who, if Matthew does a bit of a diatribe on something, etc., are they going to run off to HR crying?
1: Because there
0: has been a bit of a generational shift. I've heard from others where, you know, very younger staff are sort of, oh, you've said something I don't like, disagree.
1: Oh, yeah, go on, spare me.
0: So, you know, there is risk there. But again, I think with Luke probably being the associate editor, you know, we don't know yet will Matthew be in Wellington that much or will he be helping?
1: He won't if he can help it. He doesn't particularly like Wellington anymore.
0: No, but his kids are adults now, of course. Yes. So he's got more free. I can't imagine he's going to move here.
1: No.
0: I don't think Kathy might be glad to have him out of the house.
1: Yeah, she's put up with a lot over the years, hasn't she? I do remember with some fondness when Hooton was, well, he's probably not an alcoholic, but he certainly had problems with alcohol. I've been with him while he's been writing columns, and that was quite fascinating. And he wrote some amazing stuff while he was half pissed. But the sober Matthew is a better person, an entirely better person. And he's done a speech which I pulled up on the internet the other day.
0: Oh, the grammar speech.
1: Where he just basically said, I was a twat and you guys are all twats too because we're entitled little twats. It was just the best speech. Yeah. And he said, you know, he's an incredibly flawed person, but he has a fair weight of self-understanding, I think, of just who he is.
0: Well, the other grammar story I like about Matthew, which has been reported a wee bit, is he got elected, I think it was head prefect or a prefect, by giving a speech in front of the entire school staff and the legendary principal, which was a frontal attack on the deputy principal. That's pretty bolshy for any school kid to do, let alone at Auckland Grammar. So Matthew's never been afraid to challenge authority. I remember in the Beehive, he would have some screaming matches with not his minister, but other ministers, etc.
1: Yep.
0: And you see that in his writing. But, of course, as you say, he is a slightly kinder, calmer person since giving up the drinking.
1: Carrie, I'm sorry.
0: He's known at the Herald, I think, at defending, he doesn't like people editing his columns. He takes great pride in them being very, very well crafted. And that, I think we will see him take to the editorship about just in terms of the very how to write a very well crafted argument.
1: Absolutely. Oh, well, that was fascinating. I must admit, the final story I'm going to tell about Matthew was when I was up in Parliament.
0: So many we can't tell.
1: Oh, yeah. I probably shouldn't even tell this one. But anyway, I had been a press secretary for about 3 months. And prior to that, I had done a lot of fishing stories and a lot of Māori stories as well. And I'd broken, lots of stories, basically. And and Hooton was one of the press secretaries I had a lot to do with at the time. And he... he used to say that I knew what was going on in cabinet before he did, which was, you know, I did have somebody, you know, who was feeding me with stuff. That was a fair point. But my son came to visit, and he was probably, what, he was must have been 18 or 19, I suppose. And he came up to 3.2, the old bar, which used to rock in those days. And anyhow, Hooton just walked up to him, and he said, so are you, I think it was like, are you Nixon's spawn? Was the first thing. And then he said, do you realise your mother is a C-U-N-T? to my son, who bristled. Now, my son was at that stage on deep sea trawlers, and you know, it's, you know, almost like cowboys sort of on the ocean. He wouldn't pull punches, literally. And so he came over to me, and he goes, it's that guy over there. He said, do you know him? And I went, yeah. And he goes, he just said to me that you are a blah. And I said, well, yeah, he's probably right. But and he says, well, I just want to go and smack him. And I said, no, don't smack him. I said, because actually we're really, really good friends and he's just winding you up. But, yeah, so that was Hooton's first experience of my spotty son at that time.
0: Well, I'll finish with one other Hooton story, not with swear words, but it was at Nikki Kaye's campaign launch in 2008 when she won the seat, in fact, off Judith Tizard first time in 90 years, and he had his then, I think she was 2 or 3 year old daughter Mia there.
1: Yep.
0: And Mia sat up at the bar, for it was held at a bar, and they ordered her a shot of milk. And the old 2-year-old Mia picks a shot glass up of milk, sculls it, and bangs it down, saying, done. Like, oh my God, this is so obviously Matthew's daughter. He's trained his 2-year-old up to 2 sculls of milk like they were shot.
1: Yeah.
0: I told Mia this as an adult. I saw her a couple of years ago and she didn't remember. That's what she was here.
1: Yeah, there are very, very, very many stories, and a lot of them in Christchurch too. And that is one of his crowning glories. It's funny, isn't it? The one project that he's really, or not one project, but one of the projects he's most proud of is The Amazing Place. We brought him down to help us build a playground and do some community engagement around it, and he was absolutely amazing. And he just loved the project. He got into it. So once you have him and he's in the right space and he loves what he's doing, magic happens. And that's what I'm really hoping will happen with the Post. Either that or we'll be thoroughly entertained. One of the two.
0: Either way, it's going to be very enjoyable.
1: It sure will. Thank you very much. That was David Farrer. He's the well-known pollster and also, like me, a pretty good mate of Matthew Hooton's. We've been through the political fires on many fronts over the years. If you've got any Hooton stories, give us a ring, 0800 332 283, or you can text on 5050. Back in a minute.
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7: The Honourable Shane Jones, Deputy Leader of New Zealand First, warmly invites you and your family to his public meeting at the Kaikoura Memorial Hall on Sunday the 21st of June. 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Shane Jones, Deputy Leader of New Zealand First, looks forward to you all joining him in Kaikoura. 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
1: Good morning, everyone. Tina Nixon standing in for Leah Panapa, who's got a bit of a flu. 0800 332 283 or text 5050. Give us a call if you would like to talk about the changes to the post with Matthew Hooton being now put in charge of the paper's editorial. Should be some interesting days ahead. And just in terms of the media, I've had a very busy couple of months. So some people will know that I stood in a by-election for Masterton and failed dismally. And I'm okay about that. I didn't campaign hard. I only spent about $3,000, which wasn't a lot. And we got a good candidate up anyway in the terms of Andrea Jackson, who actually I met on the streets of Wellington this morning along with another councillor, Stella Lennox, who are both sitting the Making Good Decisions course, which is a prerequisite for sitting on hearings and panels and stuff. I was really happy with the final result. We're also going to hear from Alistair Plimmer later on this morning, just after 12, I think. He is standing for the Greater Wellington Regional Council after the sad death of Adrian Staples. So there's six standing for the Greater Wellington Regional Council's wired up a seat. Alistair is one, and as I come back over the next few weeks, if that happens, I'm happy to interview any of the other candidates as well. We'll be specifically talking about amalgamation with Alistair. It's a very big, hot topic in the wired upper at the moment. I have expressed concerns that I don't think the councils are actually ready. They've only just gone out in terms of sort of public engagement, whereas Tararua and Scott Gilmore, who's the mayor up there, they've been out talking to their publics alongside working on what amalgamation could look like for the last month. So quite a different approach, and I think it will see quite a different result. My main concern with amalgamation is that we can have the changes to the structure of how we govern local affairs in terms of local government, but it's almost like the Matthew Hooton example for the Post. We need a disruptor. We need a change of thinking. And if we just repackage the councils and just reform them into one council where there was three, and there is no systemic change, and there is no look at what new things we can do, and no chance for innovation, we will fail again. So if I am on tomorrow, I would really like to talk to Chris Bishop about this, because it's okay saying, hey, look, we want to change the form of local government, but we need to change the functions as well. In fact, they normally come first. And so I really want to see what is the analysis of the things that we are doing that we don't have to do anymore. And just simple stuff like, you know, dog registrations. Why do we have to register our dogs every year? There is no need for that. There are other ways we could do things, and we really need to package them up, change things, get rid of things, and look at local government in its entirety and say, what do we really only have to do, what is good to do, and how can we do this a lot better than we currently are, because the current system is broken, absolutely broken. But changing the councils by getting them to group together and doing nothing else is a recipe for failure. So I'd like to hear your views on that, 0800 33 2283, or you can text 5050. Now, I was talking before about truth in the media. And so one of the other things that I've been involved in the last month, I actually went down south twice. And for those of you who don't know, I originally come from Southland. I'm a sixth-generation Southlander. I have strong Ngāi Tahu roots. I'm a mutton birder. And still have a number of clients and stuff down in Southland. And one of those is Mirahiku Regeneration, which is the economic development think tank in Southland. And it's operated largely by Terry Nicholas, who got a gong in the New Year's Honours list, and his right-hand man is Mike Shatford. So they asked me to go down and help with the media of a recent conference around energy and innovation and opportunities, which was attended by around 300 people. And it was extraordinary in terms of who was there. So the worldwide head of the TY Aluminium smelter was there, and every presentation was sharp, crisp, tight, and just like on point. And there was so much literally energy in the room. Maybe that's not unsurprising considering it was an energy conference, but it was a real revelation to me how fast Southland is tackling its own future and seeing that energy is the answer to almost everything in terms of economic growth for that province. So it was a wonderful conference. We had huge amounts of media coverage. I think there's something like 8 or 9 stories on various elements of a conference, which is quite unusual if anyone's out there who's covered conferences before. We also had quite a lot of social media out there. The Mirahiku Regeneration never really done much on social media, and so we beefed that game up a little bit. And there were stories still coming out as late as yesterday, despite it was 10 days ago, or probably even 2 weeks ago, since the conference was held. So that was pretty good. And the media had a chance to be there, which some of them did turn up, and some of the operators of local websites were there. And but I didn't see any presence from Radio New Zealand. But we also offered an online conference, so you could actually access it online in real time and watch it. And there was about 400 or 500 people who did that, and most of them were watching for hours, not minutes. That was also quite fascinating to me too, of how the world has changed. So that meant that journalists could literally sit down and watch the presentations. Now, probably 8 of the 9 stories that appeared, everyone referenced the fact that they were held at the conference, except for Radio New Zealand. So Radio New Zealand did a story, and they made out like they had interviewed the head of Contact Energy and the just got to bring it up, and the head, so that was the Contact Chief Energy Chief Executive Mike O'Fuge, and also the Major Electricity Users Group, John Harbord, who's the chair there. So those two had a sort of like a panel discussion around what they saw in terms of renewable energy. Radio New Zealand wrote the story like they had interviewed them. They never referenced the fact that the story actually came from the conference. So look, I sent a note up to Radio New Zealand, which they haven't even had the good grace to reply to. And all I said was, actually, this is a little bit dishonest because you didn't interview them. You listened to a video and then you've made out like you actually interviewed them and you didn't. Now, if I had any journalist on my watch, and I know Hooton would be the same on this, then that's dishonest. It's dishonest and it's deceitful. You didn't interview them. You watched a video. You reported on what they said. but you didn't do the groundwork. That was already done for you. And so just a word to RNZ, lift your game, because you say you're all about the truth, but that was not the truth. And all you had to do was insert a paragraph saying this was a presentation at the Mirahiku Regeneration Conference. And people wonder why we don't trust the media these days. I've got a few texts here too. Some people are saying it's they really like hearing me. Some people are saying I say "ah" too much. Yes, I do. I try very hard to reduce the amount of times that I go "ah," but it's just literally practice. The more I'm on air, the less the "ahs" come out. So when I sort of just come over for a day here and a day there, you're getting the sort of raw, rusty Tina, not the polished practice Tina. And so I'm sorry about that, but that's just life. Everyone wants to know my views on co-governance. Look, I'm sort of, I wouldn't say I'm sitting on the fence on this, but I struggle with it because if you believe in democracy and one vote, one person, then I think that's the way we should be, and it's always proved to be reasonably good for us. But we do have the treaty and there are obligations under the treaty. And now I know I'm going to get a whole flood of texts around people saying, why do we even worry about the treaty? But it's there. And so that means that Māori are at the table. They just want to be assured that they do have a say in what's going on out there. And the so basically co-governance is one way of doing that. Now, I've sat on councils with Māori reps, and I have been in organisations, and I work for Ngāi Tahu on a couple of projects as well. So this is not an area that I'm not comfortable with, nor known absolutely nothing about. So there is positives and there are negatives around co-governance. It's as simple as that. But if you are a firm believer in democracy and one vote, and you need to be voted on to organisations to have the backing of the people, love it. Then, you know, co-governance is not going to be a model that you're going to like. The really interesting thing is happening again in Southland, where the iwi reps of one of the Runanga, now the Runangas are the local organisations, and so there's one based in Bluff, there's one based in Riverton, one based in Gore, and one based in Invercargill. And the reps for Awarua, which is actually my home Runanga, have decided they no longer want to participate in the system of Invercargill Council. So they've pulled their reps off. Now they also didn't want to support a Māori ward either. And it was because it's the what they call the All Black syndrome, which is it doesn't actually give local Māori or mana whenua a say, because you get the effect of the most popular person ends up getting on council because they have a high profile, not necessarily the best representation of mana whenua. So at the moment, Invercargill, I understand it, Invercargill City Council doesn't have any reps from the Awarua Runanga, which is quite fascinating, really. So on the other side, so they don't feel comfortable in the process for whatever reason. Now, one of our own Ngāi Tahu, Andrea De Vries, is on the council. She was elected to the council, and by crikey, she'd be a strong voice for Ngāi Tahu down there as well. So, yeah, co-governance, there it is. And I see that it's still in the new water structures in some form, and that is annoying a lot of people. So, look, happy to take any calls on that if you want to debate either side of that question. 0800 332 2283, or you can text 5050. And, look, I want to hear your views on things that you've seen in the media which you're not happy about. And are you like David Farah, where you don't actually subscribe to a lot of media out there? Or are you a person who has a lot of subscriptions like me? So currently I have subscriptions to the NZ Post, because that's the best way for me to get the local paper, the Wairarapa Times Age, which I think will be subsumed probably within a year into the Post anyway, and it almost is now. And so that's the way for me to access that. I subscribe to the New Zealand Herald and the premium of that. I subscribe, I think I still subscribe to Farah. I subscribe to Hooton in terms of their Patreon accounts. So I would be fair to say that I actually do use a few subscription services, and the other one, of course, is Politic, which I think is probably the best reflection on what's happening on the Hill, and a good summary every morning in my inbox. Really love it. Richard Harman is a class act. He does it without a great deal of bias. He's just absolutely on point. So we have a text here from Ken. Obligations under the treaty. Article 1, Maori ceded sovereignty. Article 2, property rights. Article 3, everyone has equal rights. No co-governance at all. Yeah, whatever. Look, co-governance has been one way of giving Māori a voice. It is obviously, interestingly enough, not one of the big issues for people out there when it comes to elections. Cost of living is still driving most people's concerns, and I certainly get it. Like, I take my now super gold card and rock on up to the supermarket, and I spend my money relatively wisely. We grow all our own meat except for chicken. So that's pretty much the only thing I buy in terms of meat. And I am struggling to keep within our budget, which is rigorously controlled by my partner. And I let him do that. But it's really, really hard to make ends meet, even when you're like us and we're quite a privileged position. Yes, we're two pensioners, but we do okay. So, look, I would be really interested to hear how the cost of living is really affecting you these days as well. So lots of topics there for you to call in. 0800 33 2283. You're with Tina Nixon, and we'll be back in just a moment.
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1: Good morning, you're Tina Nixon, 0800 332 283 or text 5050. I have just been told off by Ken. He said, whatever is not an appropriate or professional response to historical fact. Whatever. It might be an historical fact, but we have a mechanism that is called co-governance. Some people like it, some people don't. Some people find it an anathema to democracy and democratic rights. You know, that's it. And tell me, what is the problem here? So if you have other voices at the table, then how does that not help? And the other thing is, we elect people onto councils who have no or limited competence in governance. Why aren't we addressing that? That, to me, is a absolutely much larger driver in terms of trying to rectify the problems that we have within local government than worrying about whether there's a Māori at the table. Because I'm telling you right now that in every council around this country, there will be at least one, possibly two, even more councillors who are absolutely useless. Totally, utterly useless. So why don't we address that? Because that is a far, far bigger problem than we have about having a Māori at the table because around treaty rights. So look, co-governance, some people say, is a synonym for Māori grift. That is from Mark Brooks from Solar Talk. Keen to talk to you about solar too, Mark. We're going to have a wee kōrero about that soon. Sorry about if I used a Māori word. Hopefully it won't hurt you. The problem is they are not democratically elected. Simple. Yes, and I understand that reasoning. I totally get it. And Andrea says she agrees with Ken too, that Māori ceded sovereignty. Well, you know, we can argue black is blue around that all day, but it is what it is. And co-governance is in place. And you tell me where it really impacts badly on decision making. I think that incompetent councillors impact on decision making way more. So, yes, whatever, Tina. Ah, this is going to become a meme, I think. Whatever, Tina. the problem isn't an anti-democratic and costly. There is nothing wrong with Māori around the table. Yay. Treaty is not just for Māori. Why does it have to be Māori representing the treaty? Miles, I don't get what you're getting at there, Miles. Councillors are chosen by the people. Yeah, well, sometimes the people are really stupid. Everybody who can look at a council and say, yes, every one of the people who are elected there are really good, and they're not pension pimpers, people who have no understanding of governance, who have no understanding of finance, who don't have the time to do the job. Why aren't we targeting them? Why are we not looking at a better system for local government that gives us competent people around the table? Boy, the texts are going off. Woohoo! Look at that. Genuine question. If we become a republic, would the treaty become null and void? That is a question that I pondered a long time ago with Tipene O'Regan, and he said it was dangerous ground, I think. And so that's, you know, a fair comment. And, of course, I would far rather us be a Republican. I hate the monarchy, absolutely deplore the monarchy. And even now they're becoming so totally irrelevant and definitely more relevant for this country than ever. And when you say all the people around the table are useless, I did not say all of the people. I said some of the councillors around the table are useless. And some of the Māori that are around the table are useless. Some of them aren't. What I'm saying is there is no mechanism for putting people on councils to ensure that they have a degree of competency. And to me, that is the biggest problem that we have for local government. We elect people who are not competent. Susan says the problem, number one, is those other voices are not elected. So she's saying around co-governance, we are secular and no one would say a Hail Mary, but we all say a karakia. Look, I am one of those people who absolutely does not believe in a karakia. Now, when I am with my own and we do it in our own setting, I'm okay with it. but I'm not a religious person, so I find any religious prayer, this, it's not me. I'm not going to make a song and dance about it, but I'm not also going to partake. And I used to have some problems with that when I was in the public service. If we had a karakia and it was quite religious, and often they were, and I would just not participate. Because that's the way I deal with it. It's not a die-in-the-ditch issue for me, but it is something that I will not participate in. We have a few within Māori. I suppose they're scene setting. So it's about the saying, hey, look, let's have a reflection here before we start this meeting. Let's all be kind to each other, honest and truthful and brave and strong. And there's karakia that say that sort of thing, and I'm okay with that. I don't like any that reference any gods, none. Māori gods, Pākehā gods, whatever. That is not me, and I will not partake of those. Someone has asked, are all Māori competent? I've just said that. Some are, some aren't. But what we're not doing is actually looking and ensuring that the people who sit in charge of multi-million dollars worth of assets, in the case of Auckland, hundreds of millions of dollars worth of assets, actually can do the job. So someone said, I shouldn't conflate these issues, that incompetence councillors and co-governance are entirely different problems. Yes, they are. But what I'm saying is I believe incompetent councillors are a much bigger problem than co-governance. Good on Tina, for sticking to your guns. I disagree with most of what you say about co-governance, but I support your right to say it. Have a great day. Cheers, Henry. And that's it. And that is the wonderful thing about the platform. You don't have to agree with me. You don't have to like me. You don't have to like anything. You are able to have a say here. You can ring up and have a crack at me. I can have a crack at things, and we can do that in a respectful sort of way, a bit of banter, and there's no wokeism in these four walls. And I have my point of view, you have your point of view, let's discuss it, and let's see if we can find some common ground that we can always walk away from any of this type of discourse and feel like, yeah, I could wander down to the pub and have a drink with you. Because that's the sort of thinking that we have to have these days. Tina, you are abysmal. Why are you on the platform? I have to sign out, Liz. See you, Liz. Bye. Tina, do you get a choice in partaking in karakia? Yes, you do. You just have to sit there with your eyes open. That's it. There's no big thing with it, you know, and you can, you know, there maybe a few years ago under Labor, you might have had a problem actually saying that you didn't want to partake in karakia. But there is a lot of Māori that don't want to partake in karakia, you know. So it's not a one-size-fits-all. And especially for Māori who find it very difficult to participate in karakia that have Christian overtones when they're not Christians. You know, it's, there's lots of people out there who are agnostic and atheists and whatever. Just respect their views, respect their opinions. And I do not believe that karakia should be a fundamental element to get through the day in public service. And we're going to talk about that in the next hour. You're with Tina Nixon on the platform.
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2: In this update, investigations are underway over allegations MB staff deceived the immigration minister, wasting more than $30 million. Erica Stanford says she was misled about cost increases for a project to upgrade border biometric systems. The Public Service Commission will be investigating officials' behaviour. MB Chief Executive Nick Blakely says they're fully cooperating.
3: In parallel, I'm doing a stock take of all of our technology projects, strengthening our processes and governance around those and getting independent insurance.
2: Questions over how much weight the peace deal between the US and Iran actually carries, despite the fanfare. Donald Trump says he'll release the full text within days ahead of a formal signing ceremony in Switzerland on Friday. Waikato University international law expert Al Gillespie says this deal is more of a stepping stone. He says key issues still linger regarding the Strait of Hormuz Hormuz and Iran's nuclear program.
4: We're not even sure what parties are involved in the agreement. We know America's in it, we know Iran's in it, but there's questions about Israel, Hezbollah and Lebanon as well.
2: Concern the health minister's overstepping as he shakes up the medical council's leadership. Simeon Brown is refusing to reappoint the chair and deputy chair when their terms as members expire. He says the regulator's become too distracted by ideological agenda. Association of Salaried Medical Specialists Executive Director Sarah Dalton says this is a clear attack.
5: It suggests that he doesn't understand that being able to practice in a way that is culturally competent and culturally safe is a key part of safe medical practice in the 21st century.
2: A 23-year-old man's appearing in the Auckland District Court today charged with murder after an alleged attack in the central city last night. Emergency services were called to Wellesley Street East at 6:45 to reports of a grievous assault involving people known to each other. That's news.
0: Sport on the platform.
2: In sport, Norway have snatched a 1-0 lead over Iraq in the first half of their Football World Cup game in Massachusetts. And the 2022 World Cup Golden Boot, Kylian Mbappe, has scored twice for France in a 3-1 win over Senegal in New Jersey. Injured duo Catherine Hall and Kimiora Poi have both been included in the 12-strong Silver Fern squad for the Commonwealth Games netball campaign. Poi suffered a calf injury and has been ruled out of the back end of the Steels ANZ Premiership season, while Hall has had to undergo surgery for a foot injury suffered while playing for the Mystics. Both have been listed as selected subject to medical clearance. Pulse defender Paris Mason is the travelling reserve, with a further five players named as non-travelling reserve. At Sport, I'm Jodie Gill.
0: Afternoons with Leah Panapa.
6: Tōmata whakatangi hanga kōwawa o tamatia, turi poka ka piki maunga horonuku pōkai whenua ki tāna tahu. 85 letters, I believe.
7: The actual Thai word for Bangkok is the longest word in the world. 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And the Maori name is second and the Welsh one is third. Slan fai, putbinge, gogeru, wadrobo, slantasilio, gogogo. Now you know what it means, don't you? So it's the church with the whirlpool with a fence for the sheep jump over, and in the church there is a vicar that's put his hands down little boy's pants to make some go cough, cough, cough.
0: Leah Panapa, every weekday afternoon on the platform.
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9: Looking around the country today for Northland, Auckland and Coromandel, cloudy periods for you with the odd shower, mainly this evening. Bay of Plenty and Gisborne, fine today apart from a bit of morning fog patch that should have cleared by now. You've got areas of high cloud about the place today as well. For Waikato to Wellington, including the central high country and Wairarapa, occasional showers, possibly heavy this afternoon, but they will ease off tonight. For Hawke's Bay, mostly cloudy for you with a few showers from this afternoon. Buller, rain easing to showers this morning, clearing altogether by this afternoon. For Grey to Fiordland, mainly fine for you today, short and sweet. For Nelson, Marlborough and Canterbury, cloudy periods with a few spots of rain. Otago and Southland have showers, becoming confined to the south coast by this afternoon. And Chatham Islands, cloudy periods for you and isolated showers.
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1: Good morning. It's Tina Nixon standing in for Leah Panapa. 0800 332 283, text 50500. You guys are all pretty wimpy when it comes to actually ringing up and having a yak. You want a text, that's all good. And maybe you're just in a workspace where ringing up and having a yak or having a go at me is a little bit difficult. But please, give us a call if you want to talk through the issues around co-governance, why it's in place, why people want it out of place. And as I said, the burning issues, while people are concerned about this, there are people for and against. You've heard my views on it. As I said, I don't think it's as big an issue around core competencies of councillors. And at the end of the day, all polling indicates that cost of living is still the biggest issue. So I'm more interested in hearing about your concerns around the issue of cost of living and how you're surviving out there than anything else. But if you want to have a talk about co-governance, give us a call. Lots of texts. I'm going to read some of these out. So, Tina, unfortunately, you're obscuring the issue. Nothing inherently special about Māori, although I have a lot of respect for Māori culture. Ethnic representation is undemocratic. Get on your own merit and represent everyone. Your argument about competency and Māori representations are separate arguments. One doesn't solve the other. I totally agree with that, and I've just explained that. Well, I think there are a lot of people who are concerned about co-governance. The biggest issue for me is competency of councillors around the table, and I'm not sure whether amalgamation is going to sort that out. We need a real deep dive into what do we really want out of local government. And that means we

0: Your moment of fame.
1: I mean, it absolutely was all sincereness. All I want, and like, it blows my mind that it's controversial to say this, I want everybody to be treated exactly the same.
0: Yeah, I totally get that, Mike.
1: One vote, and that if you don't think your voice is being heard, you have exactly 1/5 millionth of a vote like everyone else. Don't like it? Tough. You don't get anything special or different or anyone else. I don't get to complain that I don't get everything I want. That's the way democracy works. You can't always get what you want, but the majority calls it. And just because individuals don't get what they individually want, you don't get your own special committee. We were taught this stuff when we were five, that, you know, you just have to roll with it. And it just, it is a narrative that is thrown out there now that...
0: So, yeah, Mike, well, get your point. You feel really strong about that, and I'm glad you've had your say. So of all of the issues out there that are in play across politics that affect you in your daily life, is this the one that really eats you up?
1: Without question, it is the one that boils my blood more than anything, that we do not treat every person in this country the same. I genuinely believe it will be the death of this country, because it's spitting in the face of our constitutional existence.
0: Well, not necessarily, because that's the where
1: that's
0: the difference.
1: What I think.
0: Yeah, I know that's the, yeah, but here's, I've heard your side. There, so people are saying a Māori-ceded sovereignty under the treaty. So that is actually the crux of the argument, because some Māori say that they did not cede authority under the treaty, sovereignty under the treaty. So from that perspective...
1: I've been saying it for the last 15 years, been quite happy for the last 150. I mean, I'm a big fan of...
0: Hang on, what did you say then? Sorry, Mike, I missed that. What was that?
1: Well, I'm 46.
0: Yep.
1: This has something that... This not ceding sovereignty has been something that's grown a lot of popularity in the last 20 years. It hasn't been...
0: No. I can tell you, no, you're incorrect. I can tell
1: Maybe
0: you that...
1: in circles, it's gained a lot of popularity.
0: Are you going to listen to the other side?
1: Yep.
0: So from my perspective, here's where, you know, I come from. So Stewart Island, right? And some of our Māori gave up some of their land for schools and stuff, and, you know, there was all sorts of land deals and promises made and that were never kept. And then in around about the early 1900s, the government realised it had made a real balls up, that they hadn't delivered on the promises to Māori, so they'd taken land or... Māori had given it to them but hadn't delivered on the promises to provide schools and stuff like that. So they set a settlement called the South Island Landless Native Settlement. And so we got some land. Now, most of that land was wastelands on what you could call them wastelands on Stewart Island. They're probably a lot more valuable now than what they were then. They were swamps. I've gone around the coasts and there's like Crown land and Māori land. The Crown land has got beaches. The Māori land has cliffs. So there was limited access to a lot of the stuff. So these grievances have been around for a long, long, long time.
1: I am not disputing that. If people have been hard done by all means, and promised and had land taken off them, absolutely. I'll help you fight it in court to right those wrongs.
0: Yeah, because it's simply about property rights, a lot of it.
1: We cannot function with two sets of government. There is no country on this earth that has worked, and it is not helping us. And I mean, the bit that I, because I really wanted to understand this, and I went digging in for the Colenso report, which is the transcript of the days prior to and during the signing of the treaty.
0: Yep.
1: It says so clearly that they all lined up and says, what is this all about? And they were told, and they went, hang on a minute, so you're telling us that we don't get to be in charge as well, that you will have total, that we will cede our sovereignty? And they went, yep, that's exactly what it's saying. And they were unhappy about it.
0: Mm.
1: And they went away for three, discussing exactly what that meant, because they knew what it meant. And it was Honeheke himself, it's written in the Colenso transcript of their discussions on the day. Honeheke himself said, we need this because those ships out there are coming to get us. This is the best way forward. And in 3 days, they all came back and they said, we're in, let's do this together. And now we're just turning into a country where we want to run half a government each. And that somehow my existence is the cause of all their problems.
0: Yeah.
1: And I'm lucky, I'm doing okay. I'm a regular electrician, I'm doing okay. I've got a house, I know a lot of folks are doing it tough.

0: up. But personally, this is my single political biggest concern. I think it's a bad direction for our country. Once upon a time, we all cared about trying to do the thing together.
1: So does that mean you want to get rid of the Maori seats as well in Parliament?
0: Yep, you have a vote just like everyone else.
1: Interestingly enough, I'm 100% on your side. I think we have got to that point where, and this is the thing, we don't, it's almost embarrassing that we have Māori seats because we're competent in this place now to get on into Parliament without having a Māori seat specifically for us. Because we've come so far, because from an economic point of view, we are heading down the right track. Now, whether you believe in the treaty settlements or not, they are providing a lot of benefits to our people now, and we can get to Parliament on our own. And there are a lot of Māori who are in Parliament on their own. And so it's an embarrassment that we have this mechanism called Māori seats to get us into Parliament. We don't need them. So, look, thanks very much for your kōrero this morning, Mike.
0: Thank you.
1: Great.
0: Thank you.
1: And that was Mike, and you heard his side of things. As I said, the contentious point for Māori is around the ceding of sovereignty, and those who do not believe that they ceded sovereignty are at the crux of some of these issues. The other one is the rise of treaty principles, and this goes also harks back to some of the issues that people like Stephen Franks talks about, where we've had the judiciary, in a lot of cases, develop these treaty principle type stuff and agreed to some of the expressions of that, which has created some of the dramas that we are facing now. Hi Tina, in order for Māori to have sovereignty, they should have been a sovereign nation. In what sense were Māori a sovereign nation? They were best an amalgamation of separate tribes. Yes, that's a very good point. We were really diverse, and while they came together on some issues, you would be hard-pressed to say that we were all 100% aligned on everything. And that's even today, that is the case. So that is a good point. We were never one nation. We were a number of tribes who got together and agreed with the settlers of the day to a way forward. And the contention is around just exactly what that actually meant. And so it's like, as I said before, you can have what you think and other people have their views. This is one of those issues where there is diverse opinions on just exactly where Māori sit with the treaty. And we have Sean online. Good morning, Sean.
2: Good morning, Tina. Thank you for taking over Sean's, Michael Shift. Everyone's moved back one. It's a pleasure to speak with you. I haven't spoken to you before. I take some of the points of the early callers. I'm an engineer by profession. I'm doing pretty well. People have been doing it tough, but I'm invested in this country. I spent 25 years as a territorial soldier. I had the chance to serve overseas. And another life, maybe in the same path. It's interesting how people's lives intersect. I remember Matthew Hooton many years ago. I was a National Party member. I was one of those little guys who ran around putting things in the envelope when I was a student. This is 30 years ago now.
1: So you're a geek, political geek.
2: I was a political wonk, etc. And I am a social conservative, and in the National Party there's now a fight which they've actually managed to cover for a long time between social conservatives and sort of like more ACT liberals. Although ACT's got a lot like conservative members now. And Matthew Hooton, I believe, is more of a blue-green. I think he's in the teal, and that's his choice.
1: I have to stop you there. I mean, I know Matthew really well. And I think trying to pigeonhole him into any political box is probably a bit dangerous. And I know that Farah called him centre-right, and that's roughly where he sits. But on some things, especially around some of the fiscal stuff, he is really, really out there on the right. But some of the social stuff, he's quite liberal on. So, you know, and it's not necessarily a one-size-fits-all for people, and I notice this these days. Is even me. I have some things about Labor that I actually quite like, but I'm not going to vote for them. There is some stuff that National does that I don't like. And so I think we're migrating more to political, almost opportunists in a way, which doesn't make makes it hard for political parties because we actually move with the issues.
2: I agree. Maybe what's happening with Reform, Restore and Pauline Hanson, who was considered a comical, you know, a party joke, yeah, 30 years ago. What's interesting in Australia, they've got their state elections next year and the year after, then the federal election.
1: Yeah.
2: And what do you call it? One Nation is actually making massive gains in their local government.
1: Oh, my
2: and
1: goodness. It's really amazing to watch, isn't it?
2: And our regional offices in Australia, and you can't run a federal system without local government power. They've actually achieved more than Reform has in a technically shorter period of time since they've been rejuvenated. But I regard it. I think Mr. Hooton, who I've met a couple of times, I mean, he won't remember me. I was one of the little people, I say in inverted commas. But yeah, I think it's bad to have decent debate. I'd like to see independent media. Mm. I don't think we should have public media. I think...
1: No, I don't believe we should have public media either. Absolutely no way.
2: RNZ should
1: be made to wipe its own bloody face.
2: No, maybe a public broadcast channel for civil defence emergencies, yep, you know, that sort of thing.
1: Yeah.
2: But do you agree, like, we're not in 1960 anymore. What is the argument for keeping state-funded media? I mean, there's plenty of left commentators.
1: None. Absolutely none. You know, there's no educational value in it. They don't do stuff around education. So why? Just why? And the fact that it is not there, and we pay for everything, and it's just basically a news service like everyone else, it should have to provide its own revenue. There is no need for Radio New Zealand to operate the way that it does on the taxpayer's dime.
2: Absolutely. You've probably got callers up the wazoo, but let me just finish off. I'm a nationalist. I believe in the country. I think there's now a major political argument. Maori sovereignty, maybe the seats have been one of the undercurrents. Like in most elections, it's health or education or things. This has now become... I really believe that Maori activists have pushed the boat too far. They've just cried wolf once too often. And this is why I personally believe that a lot of National Party voters, like myself, and I deserting to New Zealand First Act, who I like.
1: Mm, mm.
2: Ron Mark, who I thought was one of the best defence ministers we ever had.
1: Yep.
2: And I think sovereignty, it's one person, one vote. And I think there should be conversation. What happened with Santana Mining was mafia extortions.
1: No, it wasn't. I'm close to that. I'm really sorry, but that's wrong. Santana has apologised, I understand, to Ngāi Tahu for the way that it's handled some stuff. So I haven't had a chance to talk to Sean about this, but basically they actually misspoke around some issues. And they keep referring to some of the agreements that they have around Meridian and stuff. And I've talked about this before. Like, when they ask for money, people go, oh, so the Maoris are asking for money. Gosh, they're all rich. Wrong. The Māori ask for money and then they put it back into the environment. So that's what Ngāi Tahu does. And it has some very successful programs on the Waiau as a and this is my reference point, in terms of the Waiau and Southland and Jericho. And they do some amazing stuff in terms of species and making sure that the health of the environment is there. So the money goes out of the power company into local hands. Māori work with local communities to make sure that the environment is not being damaged or can be improved. So the Santana stuff was exactly the same. They wanted to come to an agreement with Santana, this is my understanding, to provide for a strategy around ensuring that the damage to the environment was limited. Now, there's nothing wrong with that. If you're going to have a mine in that area and you want to limit the impact, then there's a mechanism to do it that's worked successfully around the Waiau. So why wouldn't you do it with Santana? And Santana was using some very, very good PR people, and let's face it, Ngāi Tahu would do the same. But in this one, I don't think they did. But Santana used some very interesting PR mechanisms to make out that Ngāi Tahu was the enemy on this, and it was based on something that was not true.
2: Well, I haven't heard that side of the story. I'm not disputing, but that hasn't been... I'll weigh each of the facts as they come through, but I haven't heard that particular side of it. I'm sure a lot of platform listeners haven't. But I'll take it. Well, I'd like to see the full and transparent everything, you know, aired out in the open.
1: Yeah, I totally agree.
2: I do... But I do, like many platformists, like many New Zealanders, like I'm a practicing Catholic, which is fine, but I don't inject my belief structure when I go to work with my direct reports. I think injecting Māori pagan mythology into, we're meant to be a secular state, into business or into this, or pushing it. We need to be one nation, but that's going to be a major fight. I think ACT's already there and Winston is going there, but I understand what John Key tried to do. With, he tried to bring Māori into the economic model, like make them into the capitalist, you know, go from there. I think, I mean, Michael's shared this view. I think there's a lot of cultural Marxism in America. It's kind of a bizarre situation. You've got a feudal society. I mean, you'd know it better than I do. I don't know why they're buying into this. I mean, I think John Key wanted to do that, but I think if they would just come with us in partnership economically, we'd all succeed.
1: And that's happening. And I mean, I saw that in Southland, where an economic conference was run by Ngāi Tahu. So Ngāi Tahu had this thing for probably 7 years, 8 years ago, when TY said, hey, we're out of here, we can't survive. And the price of aluminium had, you know, it was really bad, and the power price, you know, there was all sorts of negotiations and stuff. And instead of everyone going, oh, woe is me, Ngāi Tahu went, well, where are we going to go from here? Because if TY closes down, what, and they didn't look at it, go, what's going to happen? They went, what is the opportunity here? And so that Terry Nicholas led this, and it was quite inspiring, you know, and they got all of the other organisations in Southland to largely agree with them, and they formed Mirahiku Regeneration, which is run by Ngāi Tahu, or the local Ngāi Tahu, to spearhead the strategy for the future of Southland. And then fast forward to 2 weeks ago, when we had the Mirahiku Regeneration Conference, and everybody who was anybody in energy was there, because Southland is the new playground for renewables and what can be done when you have unlimited power. And that was led by Ngāi Tahu. And that's the stuff that I am so proud of Ngāi Tahu for, because they show that they can actually look into that long-term view. They're really good at building those partnerships, and everyone in that room just was getting on with it. There are 38 permits for large-scale solar in Southland right now. The fourth potline will go ahead in the next 2 or 3 years, and it's not going to take power off the people. It is working a deal with Contact to provide wind power to power up the fourth potline. And that was started by Ngāi Tahu, and that is where iwi really need to be focused on the future, and many of them are, and that was the best example. And I don't think there's anyone in New Zealand who would say that is not a good thing.
2: It's not a good thing. I suppose you don't want to hear my view. I think we should also have a mature discussion about nuclear power in the next
1: totally,
2: 20 years.
1: Totally, Sean. Yeah, but that's a discussion for another day. And thanks very much
2: Absolutely.
1: For your kōrero.
2: Cheers.
1: And, well, sorry about that. I just had a little rant and I didn't go, once. Aren't we lucky? Going to talk to Kelly shortly. We're going to lighten up this up a wee bit because she's been to Las Vegas. And not so long ago, I was in San Francisco. And we both try out a little bit of kit, which we're going to talk to you about just after the break. You're Tina Nixon on the platform.
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4: The Honourable Shane Jones, Deputy Leader of New Zealand First, warmly invites you and your family to his public meeting at the Kaikoura Memorial Hall on Sunday the 21st of June. 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
1: Good morning. You're with Tina Nixon and Kelly. Kelly the Fox.
8: Hello. How you going?
1: Hey. I'm good. I just noticed there's one texty that I missed, and I think it's right up my alley because I'm a bit of a geek and an absolute Elon Musk devotee. Tina, it is symbolic that of our country that while Elon Musk is going to Mars, we in Aotearoa are still debating a 200-year-old document. And I keep regaling my partner with my latest stories of what Musk is doing. And it is quite phenomenal. I mean, his satellite setup that he's using solar to power up AI to send back down to the planet is quite the thing.
8: It's all kind of mind-blowing, eh? I can't keep up with it.
1: No.
8: I cannot keep up. I'm just like, oh, what's he doing today? Oh, yeah, okay, cool, if you say so. Yeah. You know, that sort of thing. So, yeah, go for it.
1: And I wished I'd bought shares in SpaceX too. My partner does have shares in Rocket Lab, which has also done extremely well.
8: They're doing very good.
1: Yeah, and will probably just rise and rise as well. And it'd be interesting to hear from anyone who has bought shares in SpaceX and how they did it, because I still won't want to get in, actually. But, Kelly, listened to me before will know that I have an electric car, a GWM Aura, which I love, and my partner has a BID, BYD. We have a full solar array. We're not quite off the grid, but we're pretty close. We'll probably put some more solar in at some point, and we've got batteries up the wazoo. We've got one of our cars actually can power up the house, the BID. if the world turns to custard tomorrow, we've got a river, solar, and some sheep in the paddock, so we should be okay. We might be a bit short on greens, but I've got some citrus there, so we won't get scurvy.
8: I'm coming to your house, if I can get there.
1: That's what everyone reckons, like it's coming to our place. Well, I just don't know whether I'll be that comfortable with that. But
8: fair enough.
1: We don't have guns.
8: Maybe I'll bring a crossbow. As long as you've got a big fence to keep everyone out after telling them that, yeah.
1: But Kelly, you went to Las Vegas and had the trip of a lifetime, which I was one of those people who watched your Facebook with a great deal of interest as you had an enormous amount of fun in chasing your passion for ice hockey.
8: Yes.
1: And it looked like one hell of a trip, and everyone was hanging on your every Facebook post. But the one that fascinated me was something I have a little bit of experience with, and that was your trip in a self-drive.
8: Yeah, so there's this new thing called Zooks, which are self-driving vehicles. And it's owned by Amazon, actually. It's run by that company. And so they're rolling them out in San Francisco and Las Vegas at the moment. And, completely driverless cars. They are a vehicle. It's not a car per se. It literally just looks like a...
1: It's like a train carriage.
8: It's like a big... Yeah, it is. Yeah. It's like a square with four wheels, obviously, and cameras on all corners. And it's got, like, the sliding kind of doors... you know, as like when you're getting on a train.
1: Yeah.
8: As you say, it's sort of like a shortened train carriage. So these are on the road as if they're cars, and you hail them just like an Uber. So you open up an app on your phone, you download it, you put your details in. It's completely free as well, which I love.
1: Wow.
8: Because, you know, obviously getting an Uber or a taxi in a place like Las Vegas is expensive, even if you're going, you know, 5Ks up the road. So these are free, and it's part of the trial. So there are only certain pick-up and drop-off points.
1: Mm-hmm.
8: But you open up your app, you say, hey, my name's Kelly, this is my details. I'm standing outside the Venetian Hotel and I want to go to the Bellagio or whatever. But as I say, there are only certain pick-up and drop-off points. So if you want to go a bit further, you get off there and then you walk the rest of the way. But they were cool. And we hailed one, and it's funny because you have to, it goes, oh, yeah, they all have number plates, they're registered on the road.
1: Yeah.
8: So it says, okay, this is your Zooks, this is the number plate, look out for it. And then, of course, you can track it on a little map on your screen so you know where it's coming. So we caught it outside New York Hotel, and we wanted to go to, I think it was the Wynn or one of the, I think we got dropped off at the Venetian or whatever. So it was going to be about a 10-minute ride sort of between traffic and this sort of thing. So it arrives, we go, oh, yep, that's our Zooks. We walk over to it and the app says, do you want to open the doors? So you tap your screen and it, you know, it opens up. I'm like, man, this is so Star Trek, like super, you know, futuristic. So you jump in and it's all temperature controlled. So there's touch screen, so you can put the air conditioning on, you can put music playlists on. It does not start and do anything until you put your seatbelts on.
1: Yep.
8: And then you say, yes, I'm ready to go. And then it takes off. And so I was a little bit like, oh, how's this going to go? Because we are in proper traffic. And I mean, on the strip, that's 2 6 lanes of traffic. You know, there's 10, 12 lanes of traffic. And, okay, it's not that fast, but then you get a little bit off the strip and you are going, you know, 80 Ks down the road and you're thinking, oh, there's 4 lanes here. Like, how's it? But not at any point did I feel unsafe. Mm. It was smooth as heck. It's very considerate where it actually indicates at least 3 seconds before it makes its move. You know, it actually follows the road rules and that sort of thing. And it was fantastic. And, you know, just as I say, air conditioning, you can crank it up, you can put heat on. We had, you know, a 70s classic rock playlist jamming along. So we, you know, listen to Jimi Hendrix and Led Zeppelin zipping down the street. It was fantastic. And, the way of the future. And I thought, with my partner Dave, we were like, oh, this is just incredible. We need this back home. And then we thought, this would be awesome in Wellington, but we would ruin it. You know, there'd be some bunch of idiots on Courtney Place that would pick it up and biff it in the harbour. This is what I'm saying to them. You know, but that technology is so amazing. And I'm very hesitant to embrace AI and do all that. I'm sort of like I hate to use the term, but I'm a bit of an oldie when it comes to technology, where I'm like, no, don't want to embrace AI. I've got my phone and that's all I need, you know, this sort of thing. But with that sort of stuff, I saw how beneficial it was.
1: Yeah.
8: Yes, there are a few kinks that need to be ironed out. Mm. I saw a video only yesterday because I'm still on the Las Vegas Facebook pages and stuff, and I see videos of what's happening there. There was a Zooks stuck for some reason in the middle of an intersection.
1: Oh, and so here's the thing.
8: No one was in it, but
1: So here's the thing with it. I think I've seen the same video or some very, very similar with self-drive cars. So they can anticipate much more easily what humans will do in cars. So their response is built around the human response.
8: Yes.
1: But when they come up against one of their own, they go nuts.
8: So there's been, the video I saw yesterday
1: really good,
8: was just
1: that
8: one.
1: Means singularity is not here, thank God.
8: That's and the robots are going to build to take over, oh my God. But two Zooks cars, when they kind of got together and went to go around a corner, they kind of, and it doesn't happen every time, obviously it's a very singled out event, but they kind of dueled each other and
1: that's
8: went, no,
1: exactly
8: you go,
1: it.
8: No, you go, no, you go. So they were both stuck, not doing a thing. And people in Las Vegas, they're already used to it. They're like, oh, I'll just drive around. And off they go, So it's not the end of the world. But,
1: no.
8: Oh, my gosh, it's fun to see. And I think, you know, it is a scary thing to embrace. Like, the very thought of a robot or some technology driving our car.
1: Yeah.
8: Terrifying thought.
1: Yeah. But it's not. You see, we had a Waymo. We were staying down in the ship Fisherman's Wharf this time last year, I think. And so anyway, both being like early adopters, both me and my partner, we were like, yeah, let's get into this. So same thing, get the app, do it all. But this was paid. It was about the same price as the Uber.
8: Mm-hmm.
1: And we didn't have to go too far. It comes, does the thing, opens the doors for you, you get in, seatbelts have got to be on, and then off it goes. Sweet as. Mm. Absolutely sweet as. But I think one of the most interesting things that I read just recently, which I think is, and it's one of those unintended consequences. So when Elon Musk started on the self-drives, he just thought this was going to be like young and funky people were really into it because of the new tech. No. There is a growing market of older people who want this tech, and it's simply because they may have lost their licenses or have a vision problem or for whatever, they can't drive normal cars anymore. And so they know that they can go and get a self-drive car and it will take them to where they want to go. It will give them a highlighted tour if they want. It can do all of those sort of techie things that you're talking about.
8: Mm.
1: So it can give extra mobility to old people. And in this particular case, this woman actually sidled up to a guy in a Cybertruck and she says, are they going to make those self-drives? Because that's what I want. She was like 80-something, you know?
8: That is awesome. I saw so many of those Cybertrucks in Las Vegas. Like the first time I saw it, because they're not here in Wellington. I don't know if...
1: There's a couple in Auckland. I've
8: seen there'd be some up there, but I think I was at the Planet Hollywood Hotel, one of the ones, and we went out to the valet thing to catch an Uber, and I went, oh my God, it's a Cybertruck, quick, take my photo by. And I'm like, looking back now, I'm like, oh my God, it's a bloody car, like, come on. And then, of course, I saw about 50 million of them while I was there anyway, you forget that they're electric. I'm like, oh, I'd love one of them. And then Dave's like, it's an electric. I'm like, oh.
1: You see, that's why I go, yay.
8: Oh, see, I'm the old miner. I'm like, nah, give me an ICE, give me a bloody petrol car any day. But, I mean, you know, these things like the self-driving cars, they are, I think, a long way off from New Zealand, because I think we're going to be a little bit slow. We're kind of slow to take up the technology when it comes to that stuff. We're old school, where we just want to be in control and, you know, if I crash, well, I did it because it was me. It wasn't a bloody computer slamming me into a tree, you know, that sort of thing. So it's one of those things that's going to be a little bit hard for Kiwis to uptake. But, I mean, if they can do it in Las Vegas and San Francisco on those sorts of streets, you know, it's kind of telling.
1: Yeah, it is. And I think that's a real worry too. And but interestingly enough, David, my partner, suggested that one of the reasons why we'd be slow is because our roads are different. And when you talked about, six-lane highways,
8: America is
1: just amazing because it's just got highways everywhere.
8: Yeah.
1: And we only have two bits of real highway here in the south of the North Island, Transmission Gully, and the wonderful new bit of road from Woodville over to Palmy.
8: Yes.
1: Those sort of roads are everywhere in America. Mm. They don't have the little tiny sort of windy rural roads that we have to the same extent. So how do they cope with that? Bearing in mind that they're GPS and they're linked up to the bloody satellite up top anyway, I think they're probably safer. And there is quite a bit of evidence now that they have the self-drives accidents per 100,000 vehicles or whatever it is are actually less than ICE. And it was non-self-drive. So, you know, there's, even though we're seeing the problems of the fact that the two cars can't talk to each other, the two robots, which is really quite fascinating when you think about it. There is, I think, a future for them in New Zealand. I'm probably more bullish that we will be fast adopters on this technology because it just makes so much sense. And and for all those very reasons, you know, the old people getting them and giving them a new life. Like my mum just got her license again at 86. So she has it for 2 years. She aced the tests and we're all good with that. But there will come a time when she won't be able to drive, but she could give enough instructions to get into a self-drive and take her to where she needs to go.
8: That's it keeps that. I guess like anything, and especially when it comes to technology, is there's good and bad. There's things that could go wrong, but then there's major benefits, you know.
1: Yeah.
8: And I just remember, I kind of think back to when smartphones became a thing from the old... You know, most people had a cell phone to text, but when camera phones and then smartphones came in, people were like, oh, we don't need that technology. It's kind of stupid. Nah, I'll just stick with that. And then everyone's embraced them now and it's a way of life, you know. So it's just one of those things that it'll come through. And I think the important thing is to have options. So you can have your self-drive car or you can stick to what you already know and go that way.
1: But we are noticing, like, as electric car drivers and also solar operators, we've had people literally coming off the street and coming and asking us about that stuff now.
8: Right.
1: So there's definitely a big increase in that. And I have to read out this email. this text. Those self-drive car vehicles would really struggle with te reo. No, actually, because if they are powered by AI, if you got into the car and said to Waka, go forth and go here, they would have absolutely no problem because their brain is a way sight bigger than yours. And you're with Tina Nixon on The Platform. Back soon.
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1: Good morning, you're with Tina Nixon, 0800 332 283 or text 50 50. I just want to do a wee brief shout out to my grandson and his wonderful little band called The Smelly Socks. In the Wairarapa, we have a thing called Talent Wairarapa, and there's heats and semi-heats. It's quite a rigmarole over a number of weeks. It's run by the Carterton, the fabulous Carterton Lions Club, and it culminates in a final, which there was probably about 300 people turned up to watch some extraordinary talent. And my grandson and his two mates were in the finals in the under-14 category, and they're well under-14. Ted's just about to turn 10. A little boy called Matt, who is 7, is on bass guitar. Ted's on lead. And Bodie is on drums. And they completely aced their the talent quest, even though I am biased because they won the under-14 section. And they got $500 between them, which I thought was pretty good. But they engaged their audience. So first thing is they have the Smelly Socks T-shirts, which are very cool and made by Ted's mum, Amber, who is a graphic designer as well as one of New Zealand's top photographers. And the design is really cool, and it's just got these Smelly Socks and the Smelly Socks with two X's. You quite like that as the fox. So the Smelly Socks, and then just buried in one of the letters is the words, "No Naughty Fingers."
8: What? Okay.
1: It's a bit of an innie joke, because when the kids were practicing and their parents would walk in, I gather, the kids would give them the naughty finger.
8: Oh, funny. Flipping the bird.
1: So they were not allowed to flip the bird. But what they did do was they had some lovely packaged up socks and gave them to every one of the judges.
8: Oh, brilliant. You've got to buy that. You've got to buy it, yeah.
1: And then they did the very big rock thing of getting a packet of socks and chucking them into the crowd.
8: They win in my book. Love the name Smelly Socks. That obviously rhymes with my name, Kelly Fox. I used to be called Smelly Socks at school, so I'm like a little ready.
1: Yeah, no, it was very good. It was a very good night, well run. Kids were home, you know, we all got home at about 10 o'clock. Just a fabulous night, and there is so much talent. Lots of young people writing beautiful, beautiful songs. I mean, some of them, I think, will go places. And the Talent Quest actually does have that ability to promote kids with talent to larger things. So some of them, I think, are in the Rock Fest or whatever it is, which is, I think, the regional Wellington-type Talent Quest. So they'll go on to that as well. But it was just cool. It was a cool night, and I got very cool grandchildren, and I just, like, you know, they go to Opaki School, all three of them. And Opaki School is just one of those wonderful schools that's in the country, and they just don't seem to have some of those problems that a lot of other schools have. You know, it's just it's a school that people fight to get into because it's so good, and the quality of education is good, and my two grandsons are thriving there. So that's great. They have the opportunity of going to either Rathkeel or Waikol. Who knows where they'll end up. But there's lots of educational opportunities in the Wairarapa. So choice is a thing for parents, which is fabulous. So we're going to be talking with Cherie Carey maybe in the next couple of minutes. She is the general manager, or the chief executive, I think, of the Southland Chamber of Commerce. And we're just going to be talking to her at some point in the next hour or so about what's happening in Southland and where Southland is going. It is quite a phenomenon, and it's so different. It's so much in contrast to the Wairarapa, which just keeps poking out plans and nothing sort of much happens in terms of economic development. And it's just really sad to see that they haven't got the same ability to be able to chart their future direction as Southland has done. Just in a couple of seconds, I think, we'll be talking to Cherie. So she's, as I said, the CEO of the Southland Chamber of Commerce. And I'm just waiting to get the nod from Kelly, and she'll be just a minute. Someone said that electric cars will be great. No more sober drivers. I can stumble in the back and say, take me home. Exciting times, Callan. Ladies, talking about driverless cars, do you remember Terminator 2? Arnold was on the red planet and got into Johnny Cab, a movie concept away ahead of its eventual time. And that was from Hugh. Someone suggested that they may not be so good driving a self-drive through the Waioeka Gorge. But yes, this is a thing. As I said, you know, I think they actually will be, because they're powered by AI, and they got bigger brains than most of us. And online we have Cherie Carey. Good morning, Cherie.
15: Kia ora, how are you?
1: I'm very good. And I'm sorry that I didn't actually get to meet you when I was down working with Terry and Mike Chatford at the Mirahiku Regen conference.
15: No, no problem at all. But there's been some great media coverage come out of it afterwards. It's incredible.
1: You're talking to the person who did that, so.
15: No, you did a great job, so well done.
1: And if anyone's out there, yeah, that's what I actually do for a living. So if you want to set your conference on fire, give me a call. We know how to do that stuff.
15: Well, it certainly worked.
1: Yeah, it sure did. But I also have to pay homage to someone you'll know well, Mike Fallow, who is at Southland Times. Yeah,
15: exceptional work and being able to, you know, just put across the opportunities that are going on down here to the wider public, and the feedback that we've had has been incredible. So we've got people ringing and knocking on the door at the Chamber just wanting to have a piece of Southland and what it looks like. So it's been amazing.
1: That is a really interesting thing. So you're literally getting them coming in the door and saying that they want to be part of the action, which was pretty much evident at the conference.
15: Oh, absolutely. Like the conference, the feedback that we've had so far has just been, you know, the thing is keeping that momentum going, you know. It's like, okay, what's next?
1: Mm.
15: Because we need to make sure, and I think David Cunliffe said it really well in his speech at the Wānanga was, you know, Southland, this is yours to lose. So how do we now, support the investment? What does it look like with our enablers, with our housing and our, all of the other things that come with it, with big investment to your region?
1: And that's, I think, is the totality of it. And that is the forward thinking, I think, of originally Sir Tipene O'Regan, who's part of the Mirohiko Regen, and Mike and... and Mike Shatford and Terry, who always had this thing that it wasn't just about attracting businesses, it was making sure that Southland could make use of those opportunities. And they saw that what they needed was the pipeline of the kids coming through with STEM qualifications to match the needs of what was going to happen. And so I think that was one of the highlights of the conference for me, is you weren't just talking about the opportunities, you were talking about what actually goes alongside it. So there was everyone was talking about the fact that it was a multifaceted strategy that came out.
15: Absolutely. It's that social fabric. We just need to make sure that, you know, it's not big corporates coming in here, investing their billions of dollars and then kind of walking away and sitting back in another country making money. What does that do to the social structure of our community?
1: Mm.
15: So ensuring that we've got all of that and that we're utilising our future workforce, the kids that are sitting out there, making sure our Polytechs, SIT is strong now that we've got autonomy, making sure that they're training for the future workforce, whether it's aquaculture or silicon or, data centres or whatever that is. So it's not, from the Southland Business Chamber, I guess, we are focused on ensuring that our local businesses get a piece of the pie, that they're in the mix when it comes to all of this, and making Southland a good place to live, but working alongside the likes of Mirohiko Regen, which is about that social fabric and making sure we've got the right doctors and that the kids, that the future generations are being looked after. That's where that partnership's really important for us, and we've got a really close working relationship with Mike and Terry and the team at Mirohiko Regen, and that's where I think this is the only way we can be successful. We don't all just want to be capitalists and take over the world and just smuggle the rest of it.
1: I'm not sure about there are caring capitalists.
15: there may be a few investors out there that think like that, but you know, Invercargill and Southland is a special place, and we need to make sure that we, when we are considering about who's coming here and what that looks like, that we're, you know, that we're looking after all of the aspects of the community and not just...
1: Absolutely, and the environment, because, I mean, dairy has definitely wreaked some havoc on the Southland environment, and that's now in its sort of repair stages, I'd like to call it, but pretty hard to see the places you swam in as a kid, like the Ariti River, and not in the best condition these days. And yet, conversely, down at Stead Street, you know, I remember biking past the tip, as we remember it, and if you're originally from Southland, I suspect you are, then, you know, that was just a big mountain of rubbish, and now it's a beautiful, we can't really see what's going on there at all. The river and the estuary is a lot cleaner than what it used to be. And so there have been some improvements as well, and that is another focus, is we have to do all this but try and save the environment at the same time, or improve the environment.
15: Oh, absolutely. And, you know, the social licence of some of these corporates, you see what Rio Tinto's done now with the partnership with Ngāi Tahu, and ensuring that, you know, not only are they cleaning everything up, and but they're also, you know, they've got a community fund that's reaching out to help other community groups and things like that. So there's that social licence that those corporates do need to have when they come to our community, and working with them to make sure.
1: Now, for those who don't, and we have a lot of listeners who don't actually rely on mainstream media, I'm just going through the projects, or you could go through them probably better than me.
15: Sure.
1: But TY is the first one in terms of turning back on the fourth pot line with power by wind. What are some of the other things that were at the conference that lighted your fire or lit up your fire?
15: Yeah, absolutely. So the other one that's been in the media quite a bit that got resource consent earlier in the year was the Data Grid AI data centre.
1: Yep.
15: So that's the first hyperscale data centre in New Zealand. Mm. But what comes with that was the subsea cable that connects Southland directly to Australia.
1: Yep.
15: So at the moment we rely on the cable between North and South Island, which if anything happened to that, South Island would be in the
1: dark. And that's for internet and telecoms mainly?
15: Yes. Yep. Mm. Yep. Data and cloud and AI and that sort of thing. So that's going to open up a whole kind of, I guess, tech sector for Southland that comes alongside that AI centre.
1: I would have to wonder, though, that Cherie, this is an interesting question. I saw that and I saw that presentation, and then I saw what Elon Musk is doing with Starlink and the satellites and the AI satellites, basically. And so knowing Southland and where it's at with this whole process, I suspect they are thinking ahead as to how they're going to link in Starlink with some of these developments. Are you seeing evidence of that?
15: Yeah, I would. I mean, I'm not all over the internals of that specific project, but we've been working with them alongside doing more of how do we get local procurement and how do we get our local business as part of a build, because it's a $3 billion build and we want to make sure that it's not just, I guess, overseas workers coming in.
1: Yeah.
15: But then with that comes the...
1: I hope everyone heard that. That's a $3 billion build. $3 billion. Yeah.
15: So that's just not making sure that, you know, what do we do with the worker accommodation, and once they're gone, what do we do with the housing and all of that. So it is pretty exciting. But, you know, that's just a small way to say they've been working with SIT around and they've stood up an AI course which you can learn data centre operations, which is one of the first.
1: And that's the sort of thinking that we need. Yeah,
15: so that's just ensuring that the future workforce can come from Southland. They can be trained now, and then when it's up and running, we've got jobs for our kids. So that's the big one. The other one that was another couple, obviously, was the Southland Silicon Materials.
1: Yep.
15: So there are,
1: and that's for solar panels.
15: So that's all of the silicon. That would end up, should it go ahead, is about bigger than the Tiwai smelter. So it's 1,400 jobs.
1: Yep.
15: If you think back to when Tiwai was built in the 70s, we had, if you're from Southland, there was the Tiwai houses that were
1: we're coming up to the news. Is it possible to come back to you in 10 minutes?
15: Yeah, absolutely.
1: Awesome. Okay, look, sorry everyone, but we need to poke the news in for a bit. We'll be back with Cherie, because I think this is really interesting stuff, and the rest of New Zealand needs to happen, understand how big these projects are and what Southland is doing. You're with Tina Nixon on The Platform.
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16: In this update, the daughter of a man killed in the Christchurch mosque attack says the taxpayer bill for the terrorist's failed appeal shouldn't overshadow the needs of the victims. The Court of Appeal denied his attempts to vacate his guilty pleas this year at a public cost topping $842,000. That's separate to $530,000 already spent on legal aid. Sara Kasim says many now think of March 15 as history, but for the families, it's a daily reality.
17: Obviously, the attacks lasted minutes, but the consequences have lasted generations.
16: Fresh optimism, fuel prices will fall off the back of the US-Iran peace deal. The Commerce Commission says businesses legitimately raised prices as oil prices went up, but need to reduce them when the Strait of Hormuz reopens. Price-checking company Gaspy CEO Mike Newton says the price of 91 petrol was already down to $3.15 before the deal was struck, and he expects that to keep going down. The Opportunity Party says a property tax shake-up's front of mind. The party needs 5% to break into the beehive and has been scoring between 3 and 6% in polls. The centrist party is proposing a blanket land value tax, claiming it'll bring house prices down up to 15%. Leader Kule Wong says they want land banking to become less attractive.
18: So it's about shifting some of that burden off what you pay on your income tax onto land tax, so that you can't just grow your wealth by buying a whole bunch of property.
16: Canterbury University Student Association is admitting responsibility for food poisoning in 2024 that left more than 100 people sick during end-of-year exams. Students fell ill after eating shredded chicken served at University Hall and Elam student accommodation, likely from unsafe preparation and handling. The association's responsible for meals at both halls and has pleaded guilty under the Food Act, with sentencing in December. That's news.
19: Sport on the platform.
16: In sport, Norway leads Iraq 2-1 in Boston inside the closing minutes of their Group I Football World Cup match. Veteran defender Phoenix Carrickar is the highest profile omission from the Silver Fern squad for the Commonwealth Games. Carrickar, who returned this season following maternity leave, has been overlooked for both the 12-strong official squad and the reserves. Coach Dame Nolene Taurua says she is not out of the reckoning for a Fern's return.
20: Great thing with Fee is that she's still Silver Fern. And, you know, she's still part of the ideas working forward with her and knowing that we've got Netball World Cup next year as well.
16: Mystics defender Catherine Hall and Steel midcourter Kimiora Poi have both been named despite battling injuries.